0: your beast. We bow down in humble reverence. Your beauty of form we greatly admire. Your courage and cunning is our courage and cunning. As you are, so we will try to be. As you so majestically stalk through the jungle, so we too will stalk through the streets of this city. Our deeds are deeds that are done for you.
1: Priestess! High priestess?
0: Yes, O worshipper?
1: The offering, the sacrifice is ready.
0: There is time yet. There is time.
1: No. No, we must do it now.
0: Oh, you are too eager. We are not really going to kill this beautiful girl.
1: Why do we not kill her?
0: Why? Because we are not murderers. We worship beauty, not death.
1: Death is the beauty supreme.
0: You do not know what you are saying.
1: The cult of the leopard is death. It has always been death.
0: Worshipper, you are behaving most strangely tonight.
1: Why did we bring the victim here, if not to kill?
0: Enough of that talk. There is no need. Your arm. What is wrong with your arm?
1: Oh, that is just...
0: How did you hurt it? Answer me. How did you hurt your arm?
2: I'll tell you how he hurt it.
0: Who speaks?
2: It is I, the Shadow.
1: Shadow?
0: Quiet. Quiet. Where are you? I cannot see you.
2: I am standing right beside you here in the shadows. Your friend, Mr. Harper, can explain how I make myself invisible.
0: Do you know this voice? Did you bring him here?
1: No.
2: No, he didn't bring me here, madam. I came here seeking him.
1: What do you mean?
2: I said that I'd reveal how you hurt your arm, Mr. Harper.
0: How did he do it?
2: He was shot. Shot by a policeman who discovered him in the act of committing murder.
1: That's not true.
0: What are you saying?
2: This man, this member of your cult, disguised as a leopard, has already claimed two victims.
1: No.
2: Killing them as a leopard kills, by slashing their throats with razor-sharp claws.
0: Is this true, Harper?
1: No, of course not. He's lying.
2: I suppose that you denied, too, that you shot and killed your fellow keeper in the zoo, just as he was about to tell me all about you.
1: Of course I deny it.
2: Then how do you account for that wound in your arm?
0: Yes. Yes, Harper. Explain that.
1: Why should I have to explain? What are you trying to do to me?
2: I already know what I'm going to do to you. I'm going to turn you over to the police.
1: Oh, no. No, you're not.
0: Let him, Harper. Then you can prove you're innocent.
1: You keep out of this.
2: He's afraid. Afraid that he'll be found out.
1: I'm not afraid. I'm not afraid of anything.
0: Harper, what is wrong with you?
1: You think that any of you can trap me? That you can match my cunning or courage? The cunning and courage of a leopard?
0: Harper, do not talk that way.
1: What if I did kill? It's a leopard's right to kill. Wantonly. Joyously. Just for the love of killing.
2: Be quiet, Harper.
1: You can't silence me. And you can't trap me either. I'll fight. I'll claw. I'll kill. You hear me? Kill. Kill.
2: Look out for him. Stand back. Harper.
0: Oh, you have killed him.
2: That's right, madam. And now you and your cult are going to have to explain your existence to the police.
3: Well, Margot, Weston has rounded up all the members of the cult, so I guess our work is done.
4: Well, Lamont, what I don't understand is how a cult like that was formed. What was the purpose of it?
3: Well, cults of leopard men had their origin in Africa. They're still active there. Their ritual is a form of pagan worship. This group that we encountered tonight were obvious fanatics who'd learned the secrets of the African ceremony and were practicing them here.
4: Hmm. Nice people, these fanatics. I wonder if you'd mind taking me home, Lamont.
3: Why go home?
4: Because I want to dig into my closet and burn my leopard skin coat.
5: In just a moment, we'll hear from the Shadow again. But first, Here's John Barclay, America's home heating expert. 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

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The characters, names, places, and plots are fictitious. Any similarity to persons living or dead is purely coincidental.

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0: From Hollywood, California, the makers of Rinso, America's biggest-selling package soap, present the dramatic exposé, Big Town, starring Edward G. Robinson with Claire Trevor. Big Town, the city in which the rackets are exposed, is a fictitious city. All the characters and all the places named in Big Town are fictitious. Any similarity to living persons or places is purely accidental. The part of Steve Wilson, the managing editor of the Illustrated Press, is played by Edward G. Robinson. Lorelei, the society editor, is played by Claire Trevor. Steve Wilson gets his results by going right down to the source of trouble. By skimming over the surface and aiding in the arrest of a few small criminals, he can never hope to wipe out a racket. That would be the same as using a soap at home that only removes the surface dirt. And every smart housewife knows you can't wash clothes, dishes, or clean house that way. That's why she insists on using the new 1937 Rinso. She knows that those active, penetrating Rinso suds will not only remove the surface dirt, but will also go right down to the very source, thereby making her clothes, her dishes, and her entire home immaculate. As we take up our story, we find Big Town buzzing with excitement. Criminals are being brought to justice. Raids are being staged as Steve Wilson smashes one racket after the other. Now there is fear in the hearts of the racketeers. What is Steve Wilson going to do next? Whom is he going to attack? Our scene opens in Steve's office just as the paper goes to press.
1: Copy. We want that straight
2: through. Tony, here's that editorial. Doubly the first paragraph.
3: Okay, boss.
2: Nick?
4: Yeah?
2: Tell Jim to lock it up. We're ready to go to bed, I guess. Not a decent local story for the first page. Fine bunch of leg men I've got around here.
4: Aye, Skipper.
2: Oh, darn that telephone. Hello?
5: Hello, boss. Bill Caffrey. I'm at the courthouse.
2: So what? How many times have I told you not to bother me with routine stories? I'll connect you with the rewrite desk.
5: Now, hold on, Chief. This is no routine story. You want coverage on this. A beauteous eye fool named Kyra Spencer has just thrown a $200,000 breach of promise suit into young Douglas Elliott. And the bill of complaint reads like a French novel.
2: Did you say Douglas Elliott?
5: Yeah.
2: The millionaire sportsman, golf champion?
5: Yeah, and the same guy that's supposed to be marrying Carolyn Blair next Wednesday.
2: Carolyn? Old Charlie Blair's daughter?
5: Sure.
2: Why, Lorelei's covering that wedding. Hold the wire, Bill.
6: Oh, Tony!
7: Yeah, boss?
6: Nick!
4: Yeah?
6: Get Lorelei here, quick. She's around somewhere.
7: Right.
2: Bill.
5: Yeah, boss?
2: Get all the dope from the complaint. How about the dame? You got a line on her?
5: Sure. Wagstaff's a lawyer. Just filed a complaint with the county clerk. He's a pal of mine. She's in his office now.
2: Wagstaff, eh?
5: Yeah.
2: Already I smell a fish. Listen, get hold of him. Promise him anything. Exclusive pictures, anything. I'll get Lorelei over here in jig time with the cameras. Don't miss now.
5: You know me, boss. I might miss a meal, but I never miss the story. So long.
8: Well, here I am. Don't tell me. Let me guess.
2: I could give you 10 guesses, Lorelei, and you wouldn't even get warm. Shut that door.
8: Okay. Whatever it is, I'll bet I don't get my afternoon nap.
2: Well, if you want to go home and sleep when I spring this on you, you aren't the newspaper woman I think you are.
8: Well, it can't be anything about my story on the Elliott Blair wedding. I've covered that to a fae well.
2: Now, that's what you think.
8: Don't tell me I've missed something.
2: Not much. Only $200,000 worth.
8: What?
2: A dame named Kyra Spencer has just filed a breach of promise suit against Douglas Elliott for that amount.
8: Oh, Steve, and that wedding only a week away.
2: Uh-huh.
8: Carolyn's family won't go through with it. You know them. Scandal, publicity. They'll call the whole thing off.
2: Now, tell me, how about young Elliot? Is he a chaser?
8: Well, if he is, he's kept it pretty well covered up. I've never seen a couple more in love than he and Carolyn.
2: Who has the money, he or the Blairs?
8: Well, both. Douglas has more, but that won't make any difference to the Blairs. Not if Doug has been mixed up with some other woman.
2: Well, there must be some fire under this smoke somewhere.
8: Just the same, I don't believe it.
2: Neither do I.
8: Well, you just said
2: now,
8: that...
2: I know I did. Lorelei... This gal's lawyer is a guy named Wagstaff. Ever heard of him?
8: No.
2: No, you wouldn't. You've never moved in the circles he frequents. He's an ambulance-chasing shyster who's been disbarred once and managed to get himself reinstated. He's a larcenous, no-good rat. And the very fact this suit was filed through his office makes me believe it's a shakedown. Anyway, we're going to proceed on that theory.
8: We?
2: Yes, we. Now, listen. This female is over in Wagstaff's office right now.
8: Mm-hmm.
2: Bill Caffrey's got him hogtied for us. Now, get over there as fast as you can. Get palsy-wowsy with that dame. And forget you're a junior league girl. Talk her language. Now, don't let her know that Carolyn Blair is a friend of yours and that you're going to be a bridesmaid at that wedding, if it comes off at all. As far as she's concerned, you're a hard-working, underpaid newspaper woman.
8: Mm-hmm.
2: You're a little envious of a smart damsel who's about to knock over a rich playboy for a hunk of dough. Get it?
8: I think so. Steve Wilson, you're positively beaming. You've got that St. George look again. Huh. Are we after another dragon?
2: Well, maybe and maybe not. But if I'm right, we've got one of the dirtiest dragons in Big Town by the tail. And will I twist it. Come on, I'll get going. And don't forget, talk her language.

0: Gee, Miss Spencer, it was swell of you to bring me home with you. We couldn't really talk at that old lawyer's office.
1: Oh, forget that, Miss Spencer, honey. Kara's my name to my friends. And you're a friend of mine after all those pictures and that story you phoned in. They won't do my case any harm. Come on, make yourself comfortable.
0: Thanks.
1: Geneva? Hey, Geneva!
2: Yes, Miss Spencer?
1: Geneva, this is Miss Laura. Wasn't that what you said your name was?
0: No, Lorelei. That's the name I write under on the press. Just call me that.
1: Say, I like that. Lorelei. Well, all right. Geneva, shake Lorelei and me up a cocktail, will you? And put a kick in it. Make some sidecars. I'm dead.
0: So am I, but I've got work to do before I can go for cocktails. Would it be too much trouble to fix me some hot tea, Geneva?
3: No, ma'am, not a bit.
1: You know, you do look all in. Here, come on. Sit down in that big chair and relax.
0: Okay. What a lovely apartment you have, Kyra. I only wish I had one half as nice.
1: Oh, it's all right. But wait until you see the one I'll have when I win my case.
0: $200,000. Gee, I didn't know there was so much money in the world.
1: Oh, we don't expect to get that, but we'll get plenty.
0: We?
1: I mean, me.
0: Well, all I can say, dearie, is that it beats working your head off on a cheap newspaper for $30 a week.
1: For crying out loud, is that all you get?
0: Yeah, that's all, and you think they were doing me a favor paying me that.
1: Well, it's your own fault. Hey, Geneva, haven't you got those cocktails yet?
3: Yes, I'm coming right up. I'll have your tea in just a minute, miss. I'll fix the cocktail first.
1: Oh, come on. You better have a cocktail instead, Lorelei.
0: Oh, I'd love one, but I better stick to tea right now. Don't wait for me, though.
1: Give me the shaker, Geneva.
3: Yes, sir.
1: Boy, do I need this. Well, here's mud in your eye, Lorelei.
0: Boy. You did need that.
1: I'll say, and I'll have another. Every tiger needs a mate. Well, here it goes, down the hatch.
0: Let it go.
1: Now, listen, as I was saying, it's your own fault, honey.
0: What is? Working for $30 a week?
1: Working at all, dumbbell, with your look.
0: Well, it's either work or get married, and I'd rather work.
1: There's more money in not getting married.
0: Oh, I get it. You mean by suing him for not marrying you, is that it?
1: Sure.
0: But what I don't understand is how you managed to put a fellow in that spot.
1: Well, it isn't easy, and it takes time. Let me give you a rough idea. I first met Douglas Elliott over 2 years ago.
0: Where was that?
1: At the Peninsula Country Club. He was playing in the state golf championship, and he won it, remember?
0: Oh, yeah.
1: Well, there was a big party afterwards at the lodge. We got a little tight together, and he proposed to me. Oh, it was very romantic. The moonlight and the oak trees and the music from the lodge.
0: But afterwards...
1: Oh, I saw him a lot after that. I managed to be at other golf tournaments, and there were always big parties.
0: Mm-hmm.
1: Between times, I wrote him letters, and he answered them. And how? I kept the letters. You'll hear him in court, darling, and are they Lulu?
0: Nothing like that would ever happen to me.
1: Well, it didn't just happen to me, either.
0: What do you mean?
1: Say, I forgot I was talking to a newspaper woman.
0: Oh, well, I'm not working now, Kyra. I'm just resting.
3: Oh. As you see, Miss Lorelei.
0: Thanks.
3: Cream or lemon?
0: A lemon, Geneva.
3: Yes, you'll feel better when you wrap yourself around this.
0: Thank you.
1: Say, freshen my drink up, will you, Geneva? This last one's mostly melted ice.
3: Yes, I'll fix it up right away.
0: You know, Kyra, I envy you. Look at me. Tonight I've got to cover Mrs. Allen's dinner for the bride and groom.
1: Remember me to him, will you?
0: Okay.
1: And tell that snooty dame he's going to marry that I wish her luck.
0: Well, I'm disappointed. I thought perhaps you were going to tell me how to get away from all this tiresome work. And then all of a sudden, he curls up like a clam just because you're afraid I'll write about it. I thought we were going to be pals.
1: Well, we are, Lorelei. Look, I'll tell you what.
0: Yeah?
1: If you really mean it, I'll talk to a friend of mine, Eddie Rossmore, tonight. He's got something on that I believe would be duck soup for you. You want me to?
0: Will you?
1: Gee, you are a pal. Well, now, I won't promise anything. But have lunch with me tomorrow at the Kentucky Grill. Don't worry, Eddie will pay for
0: it. That's a date. What time?
1: At 1 o'clock sharp.
0: I'll be there.

0: stop looking at your watch, Eddie, will you? She'll be here any minute now.
1: Well, I wish she'd hurry. I got business to attend to.
0: Keep calm. Listen to the music. It's real classy. Oh, so there she is now, coming this way. Hey, Lorelei. Lorelei, here in this booth.
2: Oh, hello, Kyra.
0: Hello.
1: Well.
0: This is Mr. Rossmore, Lorelei.
2: How do you do, Mr. Rossmore?
1: Oh, how are you, Miss...
2: Lorelei will do, Mr. Rossmore.
1: Well, that's oak by me, Lorelei. Sit down, sit down.
2: Oh, thanks.
1: Yeah. Now, did Kyra explain anything to you?
0: Well, I've already told you I didn't. Not till after you'd met her.
1: Oh, fine. Well, she lives up to your build-up, Kyra. Lorelei, I understand that you're looking for... Shall we say, wider opportunities?
2: Well, if wider opportunities means more money, I am.
1: I like that. Straight from the shoulder. You know who I am?
2: Only that you're a friend of Kyra's. That was enough for me.
1: Well, I own and operate the Rossmore Private Detective Agency, see? I happen to need a smart young woman. I would have used Kyra here, but she's all tied up in this Elliot breach of promise suit. She suggested you.
2: Oh, that was swell of her. You're a real pal, Kyra.
0: Oh, forget it. You'd do the same for me, wouldn't you?
1: If the financial arrangement is satisfactory, would you be interested?
2: Well, what is the financial arrangement?
1: $100 a week and expense.
2: For $100 a week? I know I'm interested.
0: Now, you see, what did I tell you?
1: Well, look, this is no place to talk it over. If you'll come to my office tomorrow morning at 10 o'clock...
2: Yeah?
1: I'll explain your duties to you.
2: Okay.
1: Wait, here's my card.
2: Oh, thanks.
1: Come to that address and listen. Work of this kind is highly confidential. You won't mention this to anyone, understand?
2: I understand perfectly. I'll be there. And so Mr. Rossmore left, and Kyra and I had lunch. She's going with me tomorrow morning.
3: Rossmore Private Detective Agency, huh?
2: Mm-hmm.
3: I've often wondered about that outfit. Now I know.
2: Well, I wish I did. I'm all in the dark.
3: Never mind. You know all about it pretty soon. Now, will you run along and let a busy man buzz? Miss Foster.
4: Yes, Mr. Wilson.
3: Get me the district attorney quickly.
4: Yes, Mr. Wilson.
3: Well, why don't you go, Lorelei?
2: I will, Steve, but don't be so in such a hurry to get rid of me.
4: Yes, Mr. Miller.
3: Put him on.
5: Hello, Steve. What's new?
3: Hello, Miller. There's nothing new yet. We're just getting next to it, that's all.
5: Yeah, sounds like you've got another hen on.
3: No, not a hen, Ed. It's a buzzer. Now, listen. I need a dictograph set up and a couple of your best men.
5: Well, I'll send you Stranahan and Kelly. They're the best I got.
3: Good.
5: And one of the new recording dictographs. Makes a record of everything that comes over. I've been aching for a good chance to try it.
3: Well, you'll never have a better chance.
5: Yeah, what's up?
3: Maybe nothing, and then again, it may be plenty. In which case, I'll turn over to your tender mercies the dirtiest bunch of blackmailers and extortionists you ever met.
5: Here's hoping.
3: Stick to Uncle Stevie, Miller, and you'll be governor yet.

0: That brings down the curtain for a brief intermission on Big Town, starring Edward G. Robinson with Claire Trevor. You know, at these Hollywood broadcasts, there are always a number of celebrities in the audience. Very often, they are called upon to say a few words. But we're going to be different. We're going to let the celebrities listen while we call upon a housewife, a lady who is 70 years old. She's not a movie star, and she doesn't live in a 14-room house with a swimming pool. She's just one of the home folks, Mrs. Lee O'Brien.
1: Thank you, Mr. Cadell. Since you disclosed my age, I feel I can talk in a motherly way to the women who are listening in. First, I'd like to tell all the young housewives that they're very fortunate living in this age. When I got married and went out west with my husband, things were a lot harder than they are today. Those were the days when every woman made her own soap. I remember the old soap kettle in which I boiled all the surplus fat. I remember the old wood ashes that I mixed with it. And I remember the soap. It was soft and often very harsh. Washing clothes was the hardest task I had, much harder than working in the field. But today, there is no soap problem. That new 1937 Rinso is the answer to the prayers of women like myself who struggled and suffered. Rinso does away with scrubbing and boiling. I've used it in the tub, and when Leo bought me a washing machine, I used Rinso in that, too. Never in all my life have I gotten clothes cleaner and whiter. I'm really grateful to the makers of Rinso, and I'm glad of this opportunity in saying so. Thank you, Mr. Cadell.
0: Thank you, Mrs. Bryant.

0: We are ready now to continue with Big Town. Our scene is the home of Steve Wilson. It is 9 o'clock in the evening. Steve Wilson is at the piano playing his favorite tune, The Laurel.
1: No, Minna. After that dinner, what else could there be? Squab stuffed with wild rice, and all's well with the world. Now, you run along now to your Scandinavian domestic, dramatic, and athletic club.
2: Oh, Mr. Wilson, I go no more to the Scandinavian domestic, dramatic, athletic club.
1: What? I thought you were an officer. You know, a big shot ever since your picture was in the Sunday paper.
2: Oh, yeah. I was vice president.
1: Well.
2: But Otto Jansson, he is the president.
1: Yeah?
2: Just because he is a butler, he thinks he is very important.
1: Oh, I see. Being a butler and president has gone to his head, huh?
2: Nay, not that.
1: Oh?
2: Otto is butler for Mr. Hardy over on Elm Street. And he say you are a very bad man.
1: What?
2: Yeah. That you should be strung up on a rail.
1: Oh, I see. Well, from Otto's point of view, perhaps I should.
2: How can you say so, Mr. Wilson? You are so kind and good.
1: Oh, that's what you think, Peter.
2: That's what I know. For so many years, I have keep house for you. And no one shall say those things about you. Even if he is a butler.
1: And so you gave up your beloved club on my account?
2: Nay, just for 30 days. I was suspended.
1: Suspended?
2: Yeah, for hitting Otto Jansson.
1: Oh, Minna, Minna, you're a real Viking. A buxom battling Brunhild, if ever there was.
2: Oh, Mr. Wilson.
1: You know, you revive my faith in human nature. Oh, and speaking of human nature, I forgot to tell you I was expecting callers. Would you let them in, please?
2: Yeah, Mr. Vincent. This way, please.
1: Oh, hello, Lorelei. There, you're right on the dot.
3: Steve, this is Carolyn Blair.
4: How do you do, Mr. Wilson?
1: Good evening, Miss Blair.
3: And Mr. Douglas Elliott.
5: How do you do, sir?
1: Well, it was good of you all to come here.
4: Oh, not at all, Mr. Wilson. Not after Lorelei told us you were trying to help us.
1: I'm afraid Lorelei didn't fully explain my interest in this case.
5: Well, I don't know about that, Mr. Wilson, but it was good of you to play down the story as you did last night. The other paper...

0: You don't understand.
1: Now, let's all sit down and get comfortable. Lorelei, you sit over here on this divan with me.
2: All right, Steve.
1: Now, what are you going to do with this case, Elliot? Fight it or settle?
3: Well, Mr. Wilson, my lawyer has advised me to settle. Not for the full amount demanded, of course, but, well, he's afraid that the evidence and those letters, the risk of going before a jury...
1: Well, that's what I was afraid of. And that's why I asked you and Miss Blair to come here.
3: You don't think we should settle?
1: I certainly do not, in any case.
0: But, Mr. Wilson, father and mother are threatening to recall the invitations to our wedding.
1: Well, what do you think about it?
0: Well, I don't know.
3: Carolyn...
0: Oh, I don't, Doug. These last 2 days have been a nightmare. That awful woman.
3: You see how she feels, Mr. Wilson? Her father and mother are panic-stricken at the notoriety and publicity that fighting this woman will bring down on them and on her. I tell you, I'd rather lose every cent I have in the world than lose Carolyn.
1: You lose more than that, Elliot. You lose your self-respect.
3: But, Mr. Wilson, don't you see...
1: Now, let me go back and retrace events for you. 4 years ago, Elliot, when your father died, he left you several $1 million. That's so, isn't it?
3: Yes.
1: The following year, you became 21 and came into your money. Isn't that right?
3: That's correct.
1: It was that year that you first met this woman, Kyra Spencer, as she calls herself, wasn't it?
3: Yes.
1: You remember who introduced you to her?
3: No. It was during the state golf tournament at the Peninsula. Well, there was a lot of drinking and partying going on. I just met her.
1: Exactly. I'll warrant if you could remember, she was never introduced to you at all. That was exactly what she was there for.
3: This all seems most incredible.
1: Yes, it is, but it's happening all the time. And here's what's more incredible. Probably from the time you inherited your money, you were marked game. You were stalked by this outfit as though you were wild game. Your habits were cataloged. You were a golfer. You did a little drinking. You liked the pretty face. And they definitely established the type you preferred.
0: Oh, Doug.
1: And then this Spencer girl was thrown across your path, and they waited for nature to take its course.
3: I suppose that's one way of putting it. I'm sorry, Carolyn.
0: Oh, you don't have to apologize, Doug. You told me all about her long ago, before we were engaged.
3: I know, dear, I know. But, Mr. Wilson, suppose you're right. How in the world are you going to prove it?
1: Well, I don't know that I am, but I'm going to try. But whether I do or not, I want you to promise me one thing.
3: Well, what's that, Mr. Wilson?
1: I want you to promise me that no matter what happens, you will fight this case. Fight it to the last ditch.
3: But Mr. Wilson,
0: please,
3: my lawyer said...
0: Let Mr. Wilson finish. I want to hear what he has to say.
1: When I say fight... This is a vicious form of blackmail that should be battled to a standstill every time it raises its ugly head. You've got the money, and I believe you've got the courage. Now spend your money, not to pay this woman off, but to run her history back to the cradle. Find out who her associates are and have been. The chances are 10 to 1, you lick the case. But win or lose, you'll retain your own self-respect and the respect of the rest of the world.
0: He's right, Doug. He's right. If you give that woman a... Whoever's behind her a single dollar without a fight, I'll never marry you.
3: But suppose I fight her and lose.
0: Oh, Doug, promise me that you will fight her. And I'll marry you. Win, lose, or draw, no matter what father and mother say.
3: That's all I need to know. All right, Mr. Wilson, it's fight.
1: Good boy. And if you do have to go to court, I'll throw the Illustrated Press behind you to the limit.
3: If I have to go to court, but you just said
1: well,
3: that
1: there's
3: I would...
1: just one chance the case will never get to
0: what
1: court.
0: What is it?
1: Well, I can't tell you what it is yet. You'll just have to take my word for it until tomorrow noon. But Lorelei and I have a plan. And if it works, you'll have her to thank for it.
0: Oh, Lorelei, do you really
2: keep
0: think...
2: Keep your chin up, Carolyn, and I'll walk down that aisle behind you next Wednesday, big as life and twice as natural.
3: Then we're to do nothing further until we hear from you tomorrow afternoon, is that it?
1: That's right. And if things turn out as I think they may, there'll be nothing further for you to do.
3: I don't know how to thank you. I feel like a different fellow already.
1: Well, just sit tight. That's all for the time being.
0: Then I guess we can go now. Good night, Lorelei. Good night, Mr. Wilson. And thanks.
2: Good night, Carolyn.
1: Good night, Miss Blair. I'll see you out.
0: Don't bother. We'll find a way. I know you want to talk to Lorelei.
3: Good night, Mr. Wilson.
1: Good night, Doug, and don't you worry. Now, Lorelei, listen closely. Here's the setup. When you get to Rossmore's office with the Spencer woman, I'll be in the same building right across the hall in the vacant office suite with two detectives who are fixing up the dictograph.
2: Mm-hmm.
1: Miller will be with us, too. And several of his men will be spotted around the building. We'll watch for you, and we'll listen.

0: is it?
1: I doubt it if she worked in that office long. Look here, Steve. Whatever we hear on the speaker will be recorded on these records. Now you listen. I'll switch it on.
2: Here, Kitty. Put these letters in the Anderson case in the safe. If Wagstaff calls, tell him I think I got an operator for the frame-up case he was talking to me about. A swell dish she is, too.
3: Wagstaff, a man alive if I could get my hooks into him.
4: Maybe you will have them into him before we get through with this. Quiet.
5: Morning, Eddie. Here we are on the dot.
2: Well, make yourselves at home, girls. Here, Lorelei, take this chair right by my desk.
6: Okay, thanks.
2: That's it. Have a cigarette?
6: No, thanks.
2: Well, I've been thinking over what I told you yesterday.
6: So have I, and the more I think of it, the better it sounds. Especially that $100 a week and expenses. But what am I supposed to do for all that dough?
2: Nothing that you can't do, little one, judging from where I sit. All you gotta do is to get a guy nuts about you.
7: And that isn't work, Lorelei. That's fun.
6: Well, it all depends upon who the man is, doesn't it?
2: Well, I don't know who he is myself yet. Anyway, here's the setup. A client of ours wants a frame a gun. I don't know why, and I don't care. My job is to get an operator for him. If he likes her looks and thinks she can do the job, you'll see that she meets the guy and she goes to work on it. While she's working, she gets $100 a week in expenses. And when she gets the guy framed pretty, we nail him with the goods and the client pays off. And if she's a smart girl, Lorelei, she makes plenty on the side off the mug. Ask Kyra there. Why, her $100 a week was pin money while she had young Elliot stuck on, wasn't it, Kyra?
7: I'll say.
6: Yeah, but I don't understand. Why did Kyra get $100 a week when she was engaged to the Elliot boy? Was she working for you then?
2: Well,
7: after a dumb crack like that, Eddie, you might as well tell her the truth. She's all right. I've sounded her out. She's in or she wouldn't be here.
2: No, nothing doing. What she don't know won't hurt her, and it won't hurt us. Let's stick to her proposition.
6: He's right, Kyra. That's what I'm interested in. But how will I know whether this client of yours thinks I'll do?
2: I'll have him here in 10 minutes. He's just around the corner. You wait here for me.
4: Did you hear that, Miller? We almost had what we needed.
1: Shh. That's a smart girl of yours, Steve. With Rossmore gone, she may make the Spencer girl talk some more.
6: Kyra!
4: Hold it.
6: Your Mr. Rossmore must think I'm pretty dumb.
7: I'll say, after cracking like that himself.
6: Then you were working for him all that time.
7: Oh, certainly. I never laid eyes on the Elliot boy until he and Wagstaff took me up to the peninsula and pointed him out.
6: But does that mean they get all the money you expect to get from Elliot?
7: Most of it.
6: Well, where do you come in?
7: I've had my money for over 2 years, haven't I? And what he said was true. I took that kid for plenty while the taking was good. Besides, I get 10% bonus when he pays off.
6: Is that enough, Steve?
7: Hey!
6: Is that enough, Steve?
7: What? Who are you talking to? Did you plant a dictograph? Why, you dirty little double-crossing...
6: Steve!
4: Come on, Miller, blow that whistle, quick. Let's get in there.
1: Come on, then.
7: I'll choke the life out of
4: Stop
7: you.
4: Stop it. Let go of that girl.
7: I'll kill her first, the double cross.
4: You won't kill anybody. Let go of her or I'll break your arm. Let go of her. Yep. There. Lorelei, you all right?
6: Yes, I guess so. She nearly choked me.
7: I only wish I had.
1: You keep your mouth shut, sister.
7: Oh.
1: If you want to open it later, it may save you a lot of time in prison. Come on, let's go.
7: Take your hands off me.
4: Oh, wait a minute, Miller. How about the others?
1: Well, my men have picked up Rossmore and Wagstaff for this time.
4: Well, I'll see you later, Miller.
1: Yeah, where are you going?
4: I'm going back to the shop. Oh, do me a favor, will you?
1: Sure, what is it?
4: Give me a half hour before you cut loose with this. I've got the whole front page set up, and I'll be on the street in 20 minutes.
1: You're a cinch. Come on now, baby.
4: Come on, Lorelei. This time we'll scoop the town. Oh, and, Lorelei.
6: Yes, Steve.
4: I may need your advice on what the well-dressed man is wearing to weddings these days.
6: Really?
4: There's going to be one very shortly you and I should attend together.
6: Oh, you mean Doug Elliott and Carolyn Blair?
4: Hmm? Oh, yes. Yeah. Why, sure. Who else did you think?
6: Oh, skip it.

0: taxi pulling up. Take a quick peek, Mr. Wilson. Is that her?
1: Yes, in the gray suit and green hat.
2: And the other one must be the Spencer girl.
1: Mm-hmm.
2: Yeah, they're coming into the building now.
3: How about it, boys? Have you tested that dictograph?
0: Sure, works like a charm, Mr. Miller. Want to hear a cute record of this guy Rossmore making love to his secretary? Won't her face be red if she ever...

That ends tonight's episode of Big Town, starring Edward G. Robinson with Claire Trevor, and presented by the makers of Rinso, America's biggest-selling package soap. The favorite soap of millions of women for washing dishes as well as clothes. The reason is no secret. It's because using Rinso in the dishpan is like having friends help you with your work. It makes the task pleasanter, and you're surprised at how quickly you get through. Furthermore, like real friends, Rinso suds are kind and gentle. They won't make your hands red or rough-looking. You'll find Rinso so good you'll make a friend of it for life. Just try the new 1937 Rinso in your dishpan. Included in our cast this evening were Bodil Ann Rosing as Minna, Paula Winslow as Kyra Spencer, Joe Kearns as Bill Caffrey, Bill Wright as Eddie Rossmore, Billy Belport as Carolyn Blair, and Gail Gordon as Douglas Elliott. Our listeners who enjoy hearing Edward G. Robinson on the air, we feel sure will enjoy seeing him on the screen in his latest Metro-Goldwyn-Mayer picture, The Last Gangster. It's a thrilling picture, and in playing the title role, Edward G. Robinson offers a characterization that will not be easily forgotten.

Next week, at this same time, Edward G. Robinson with Claire Trevor bring us the next episode of the dramatic expose, Big Town. 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Al Jolson has for his special guest that inimitable comic, Edward Everett Horton. 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

With his faithful Filipino valet, Cato, Britt Reed, daring young publisher, matches wits with racketeers and saboteurs, risking his life that criminals and enemy spies will feel the weight of the law by the sting of the Green Hornet. Ride with Britt Reed in a thrilling adventure, paroled for revenge. The Green Hornet strikes again.

0: Lou Barker, much to the surprise of the prison officials, had been a model prisoner. 3 years had passed since he'd been sentenced. 3 years which had seemed a lifetime to the morose and silent gangster, whose docility had amazed the other inmates as well as the prison guards. But now Barker was reaping the reward for his good behavior, a parole. As the huge outer gate clanged shut behind him, and as he walked slowly toward a waiting car, his thoughts were not those of a man who was just regaining his freedom. He was thinking rather of revenge. Revenge against the man who'd been responsible for his conviction.
1: Hi, Lou. Lou, hurry up. We've been waiting for you.
2: Hello, Johnny. Glad to see you.
1: Come on. Come on, get in. Let's get away from this dump. It gives me the creeps. You remember Slugger, don't you, Lou?
2: Sure. Hiya, Slugger.
3: Glad to see you again, Lou. I'll bet you're aching to get out of sight of that stone pile. You know, being in stir ain't exactly my idea of a good vacation.
2: There ain't nothing to laugh at about it either.
3: Oh, well, gee, Lou, I didn't mean nothing by that. I just thought you'd be feeling good about getting out, that's all.
2: Forget it. Let's get going, Johnny.
1: Okay, Lou. Any plans, Lou?
2: Sure, I got plans. Not the kind you're thinking about.
3: Hey, maybe he means he's going straight from now on, as I did, Lou.
2: Listen, Slugger. You have a way of slapping those lips of yours around a little too careless-like. Ain't the mood for any wisecracks.
1: Oh, take it easy, Lou. That's just his way. He don't mean nothing by
2: it. Yeah, maybe so, but I just don't like his way, say.
3: Oh, is that so?
2: Yeah, you heard me, you lame brain half.
4: Please, God, I don't have to take that off you, you stern
2: crap. I'll throw you right out of the car.
1: Hey, look out, you'll make me run off the road.
2: I ain't taking any more.
4: You're the one who's been laughing at this wise guy.
1: Oh, for the love of Mike, you guys cut it out. Play off, do you hear?
2: Now, let go of me, Johnny.
1: Hold it. Slugger didn't mean nothing. He's okay. Now, lay off, Slugger. Lay off, you'll walk home, you hear me?
3: Well, then tell that guy to lay off me with them names, she. I don't have to take nothing from nobody.
1: All right, come on, you two. Forget it.
2: Yeah.
1: Lou, being in that place has made you kind of jumpy. You didn't used to be like that. Now, how about it? Shall we get going now?
2: Okay. Yeah, I guess I am jumpy at that.
1: What about you, Slugger?
3: Yeah, get going. If he don't bother me none, I lay off of him. After all, we're supposed to be going to work together.
1: Oh, swell. All right, we'll get on our way then.
2: I did a lot of thinking when I was stuck in the pen, Johnny. I'm thinking about just one thing I gotta do.
1: I guess I'm kind of dumb, Lou. I don't get what you're driving at. What were you thinking?
2: About getting the guy who threw the hooks into me and got me sent up. That's what I'm gonna do. With the help of you guys, Johnny, I'm about to put the finger on that high society gent, the publisher of the Daily Sentinel, Mr. Britt Reed himself.
0: The following afternoon, Britt Reed, well-known man about town and young publisher of the Daily Sentinel, was walking toward the Sentinel building when he met Michael Axford, his would-be bodyguard and self-appointed reporter.
5: Where have you been, Axford?
6: Just around the corner, Reed, to get a bit of coffee for Casey.
5: I thought you were a reporter, not an errand boy for my secretary, Miss Case.
6: Sure, you wouldn't have me turn Casey down when she's dying for a sip of coffee, would you?
5: Well, since you put it that way, I guess...
6: Hey, down, Axford, down! Heaven preserve me!
5: Oh, that was a close shave.
6: Oh.
7: Hey, what's been going on, all right?
5: Axford, are you badly hurt?
7: Get that for somebody. Home for an ambulance.
6: What is it all about?
5: Oh. Axford, speak to me.
6: I guess they got me, Reed. I'm done for. You've been good to me, Reed.
5: Tell me where you're wounded.
6: I can feel the warm blood trickling down my side, Reed. I guess
5: now,
6: it's
5: let
6: finish.
5: Me see. We'll get you to a hospital right away. Lie still now while Axford, get up.
6: What? Get up.
5: Come on, get up, get up. You're not hurt. That's hot coffee you have all over you.
6: Coffee, is it? Sorry, B. I could have sworn I was bleeding to death. I guess I'm not hurt after all.
5: Of course you're not hurt.
6: Listen to them hyenas laughing. I suppose they're disappointed, that they are.
5: Never mind that, Axford. Come on, let's get inside. Those killers may be back. Maybe there's some way we can find out what this is all about. The sooner, the better.
0: A short time later, in the outer office of the Daily Sentinel, Axford was talking to Lenore Case, secretary to Britt Reed.
6: I'm telling you, Casey, the bullets were flying over our heads like flies. That they were. And so close, I could feel the breeze they made passing.
8: Is that so?
6: Sure it's all. Good thing neither one of us lost our minds. I was sure worried about Reed for a minute, that I was.
8: What did Mr. Reed mean when he told me that the coffee you were bringing back for me almost scared you to death, Axford?
6: Oh, that's just his way of kidding, Casey.
8: Yeah, I wonder. Say, what are you hanging around for now?
6: Reed told me to wait and take some copies writing. Maybe he'll make us out to be heroes.
8: Well, whatever he writes, I don't think it'll quite agree with what you just told me, Axford.
6: Oh, so you think I don't tell the truth, is that it, Casey?
8: I think you have a way of skimming around the truth without meaning to, Axford. And believe me, sometimes you skim pretty far away, too.
5: Here, Axford, get this downstairs to the city room right away. Tell Gunnigan to run this story as is. I don't want any changes in it, understand?
6: Sure, Reed. But
5: what, Axford?
6: Is that all you're going to say about what happened?
5: Yes, that's all. I want it the next edition. And I hope that story will have the effect I plan it to have on the men who tried to shoot us down a while ago.
0: Later that evening, Lou Barker was talking to Johnny and Slugger in a hideout room down in a poorer section of the city.
2: Yeah, you don't think worthwhile bothering about. You go and mess up a simple job like that. Now, where does that leave us, I'm asking you?
1: Oh, Lou, what are you beefing about? Just because there ain't no headlines in the paper, that don't go to say we didn't wing the dope.
3: No matter what, Lou, you gotta lay low now. The cops will be guarding that joke from now on since he's such a big shot.
2: That's funny. Even his own paper don't have no headline about it. Let me look at that paper again, Sergeant.
3: Yeah. There you are, Lou.
2: Sure a mystery to me where they ain't the... Hey, wait a minute. Here's something. Here, look, down near the bottom of the front page.
1: Hey, where? Let's see.
3: What'd you say, Lou?
2: Look right there, see?
1: Oh, yeah.
2: There it says, Publisher Escapes Gangster Bullets.
3: What? Didn't we hit him at all?
2: Oh, shut up and let me finish, will
1: yeah,
2: you?
1: Yeah, go ahead, Lou. What more does he say?
2: It says, in discussing the incident, Publisher Reed expressed the opinion that it was evidently a case of mistaken identity on the part of the would-be killers, saying that he knew of no reason why anyone should make an attempt on his life. Both Reed and Axford escaped without injury.
1: Well, what do you know? The dope thinks somebody was making a mistake.
3: Yeah, Lou. He got sense enough to figure somebody might really be after him.
2: So much the better. That gives us a chance to make another try. And I'm telling you both, the next time we won't fail to give that stiff-shirt Britt Reed what's really coming to him.
0: That night, Reed arrived at his apartment where Cato, his faithful Filipino valet, and the only person knowing his identity as the Green Hornet, was waiting.
9: It's very dangerous for you to go about alone, Mr. Britt. Maybe men make another attempt to kill you, perhaps.
5: I feel sure they will, Cato. The story in the Sentinel tonight was put there purposely to make them think I'll be off guard. I want them to make another try.
9: You mean you hope they shoot at you again? It may be next time they're more successful, Mr. Britt.
5: I don't think they'll use the same method, Cato. The only way to bring them out in the open is to lead them on. Until they're caught, I won't be safe, so I might as well clear the matter up in a hurry.
9: How you hope to lead them on?
5: Well, I'm going back to the Sentinel building tonight. No doubt they'll be watching for me, so I might as well show myself.
9: You had the police watching the Sentinel building?
5: No, Cato, that would scare them off. I hope to handle this alone, up to a certain point.
9: You don't think the Green Hornet be of use, Mr. Green?
5: Yes, but not at first. We'll take the Black Beauty out with a mask and the gas can. You can drop me off in the vicinity of the Sentinel. I'll walk in the front door as Britt Reed. You can park in the alley across the way until I need you. When they see me as Britt Reed, they may show their hand, and then it'll be time enough for the Green Hornet to act. Come on, Cato.
0: Stepping through a secret panel in the rear of a closet in his bedroom, Britt Reed and Cato went along a narrow passageway built within the walls of the apartment house itself. This passage led to an adjoining building which fronted on a dark side street. Though supposedly abandoned, this building served as the hiding place for the sleek, super-powered Black Beauty, streamlined car of the Green Hornet. Britt Reed pressed a button. The great car roared into life. A section of the wall in front raised automatically, then closed as the gleaming Black Beauty sped into the darkness.

0: Well, Lou, here we are right around the corner from the Sentinel building. What do we do now?
1: You stay here in the car. Johnny, you go across the street from the front of the building and watch from there. Keep back in the doorway.
2: Okay, Lou. What are you going
1: to
2: do?
1: You'll find out soon enough if that mug comes back to the Sentinel office anytime soon. If you hear me whistle, Sluggy, come around with a car and come quick. You get me?
0: Sure, I get it. Just wait here till you whistle.
1: Right, and keep the motor running, too. Come on, Johnny, I'm going around the corner with you.
2: I don't know what your plan is this time, Lou, but I hope it works.
1: Don't worry. If he comes there, it'll work all right. The dope won't know what he's walking into, and this time he won't get away either.
3: Leaving Cato and the Black Beauty parked in an alley near the Central Building, Britt Reed walked openly toward the entrance of the building.
4: If I'm not mistaken, there's someone across the street in the shed over that doorway. I'll step inside the lobby of the building and then do a little watching myself. It's dim in this lobby at night. I'll see now what that fellow across the way does. He can't see me watching him. Yeah, he's crossing over this way. If he comes in this door...
1: You'll do nothing, Victor.
5: What the... This will hold you.
2: Let's suck him, Lou. Suck him right in the beam with that gun butt.
1: Yeah, he's out like a light. Now, come on, let's get him out of the car before that guard comes down on the elevator. This time, Britt Reed's really going to get what's coming to him, and I don't mean maybe.
3: We'll continue our story in just a moment.

0: Meantime, Cato sat in the Black Beauty, patiently waiting in the darkness of the alley. Suddenly, he was startled by hearing a shrill whistle out on the deserted street.
1: Oh, that sounds like signal whistle. Come from out on the street. I go up the alley, take a look. Soon be able to see who makes whistling. Sedan pull away from in front of the central building. That's the outside. They come past here. That's Mr. Brick they are holding in the back seat. Must get to Black Beauty and follow. Something go wrong. Mr. Britt. Must find you before it's too late. I find you somehow. I get to you, Mr. Britt.

0: 4, please. Good night, Miss Case, Mr. Axford.
1: Good night. Sure, you must admit, Casey, it's mighty nice of Michael Axford for to be dropping you off in a cab right at your door. That it is.
2: I'm a little afraid of this deal, Axford.
1: Wait a minute, Casey.
2: What's the matter? What are you looking at?
1: What's that line to one side of the doorway?
2: It looks like a man's hat to me.
1: Sure, I guess that's what it is. I'll pick it up and... Hey, look here.
2: What?
1: This is Reed's hat, see?
2: Mr. Reed's hat? So it is. What on earth could it be doing lying there?
1: Casey, it's got spots of...
2: Yes, it has. Axford, something's happened to Mr. Reed. He's been hurt.
1: Look, there on the floor where the hat was lying.
2: What do you see?
1: This. Glory be.
2: It looks like a loose seal of some kind that somebody dropped there.
1: Casey, I've seen there before, and that's exactly what it is. Go phone the cops, tell Gunnigan, phone the Federal Bureau.
2: Axford, what is it? Tell me.
1: St. Patrick, help us now. Reed's been waylaid by the worst criminal in the city. That's the seal of the Green Harlot himself.

0: I followed Carr to this street, but not in sight now. Maybe one of cars parked on street be same car. So sorry I not get close enough to read number. Must do something. I get out and look at cars on street. Maybe somehow tell if I find right one. If not find the clue soon, perhaps it's too late to be of help. Must not be too late, Mr. Britt. Must not.
1: Wearing the mask he usually wore when riding with the Green Hornet, Cato moved quickly and silently from car to car along the dark, deserted street. After playing his flashlight over a sedan, which was parked near the corner, he was about to leave when something caught his eye.
0: Oh, I think I see something on outside of back door. Yes, Mr. Britt smart. He leave clue for Cato. Seal of Green Hornet pressed on door of car. Good thing Mr. Britt think to carry some in secret pocket of coat. First, must disconnect wire so car not start easy. Now. Oh. 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

0: Come in. Welcome. I'm E.G. Marshall. I remember when I was in high school, I studied a poem which struck terror to my heart. I still recall the opening lines, which went, I fled him down the nights and down the days. I fled him down the arches of the years. I fled him down the labyrinthine ways of my own mind. Some of you will recognize the author as Francis Thompson and the poem as The Hound of Heaven. And it's still terrifying. But think how much more fearful it would be if the hound you were fleeing from was a hound of hell.
1: Good Lord! What's that?
2: I don't know, Sir Henry. Some sound they have on the moor, I think.
1: Don't coddle me, Watson. When the people of the moor hear that cry, what do they say it is?
2: They say it's the cry of the hound of the Baskervilles, seeking its prey.

0: mystery drama, The Hound of the Baskervilles, was especially adapted from the Sherlock Holmes classic for the Mystery Theater by Murray Burnett and stars Kevin McCarthy. 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I'll be back shortly with Act One.
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0: The mantle of immortality is elusive and unpredictable. Two fictional characters created at the turn of the century by Arthur Conan Doyle have become undying legends. So strong is the public belief in their existence that the City of London recently granted the owner of the premises at 221B Baker Street the right to change the number of that address permanently in order to avoid the hordes of tourists flocking to see the actual living quarters of Sherlock Holmes and his colleague, Dr. Watson. Our story today starts in those very rooms in the year 1902. My training as a medical man made me an early riser. Sherlock Holmes wasn't. On this morning, my friend was at the breakfast table while I was intently examining a cane that had been left behind by a visitor who had missed us last night.
1: Well, Watson, what do you make of it? You've been looking at the cane for some time. Since we've been so unfortunate as to miss the owner and have no notion of his errand, this accidental souvenir carries some importance. Let me hear you construct the man by an examination of it.
0: Well, very well, Holmes. Really, it's child's play to read that the man's name is James Mortimer, that he's a physician. But I would go further and say he's an elderly country practitioner who does a great deal of his visiting on foot because the end of this stick is very heavily worn down.
1: Excellent, Watson.
0: The stick was given to him by the Friends of the CCH, which I take to be the Something Hunt, a local group to whom he's possibly given some assistance. Now, has anything escaped me?
1: Now, here, let me have a look at it, Watson.
0: Well, I trust there's nothing of importance I've overlooked.
1: No, Watson. This man is certainly a country practitioner who walks a great deal.
0: Then I was right.
1: To that extent. But since we know that the man is a doctor, is it likely that presentation to him would come from a hospital rather than a hunt? And when we see the initials CCH, does not Charing Cross Hospital leap to the mind? Can we not also infer that such a presentation would be made at the time he left, perhaps to practice in the country? And since the date is on the stick and it's only 5 years ago, it's highly unlikely that an elderly, well-established physician would go into country practice. So, we now have a young fellow, amiable, unambitious, and possessor of a favorite dog, which I should say is much larger than a terrier and smaller than a mastiff.
0: Come on. Well, the dog is too much.
1: Not at all, not at all. If you'll observe these tooth marks in the middle of the stick, where the dog has been accustomed to carry it. The dog's jaw is too broad for a terrier and not quite broad enough for a mastiff. It may well be, it is, a curly-haired spaniel.
0: My dear Holmes, how can you possibly be so sure of that?
1: The very simple reason that I see the dog itself on our doorstep. And there is the ring of its owner, and we shall soon discover why he has come to see us.
0: The appearance of our visitor was a surprise to me because although Holmes had correctly deduced his age, his back was already bowed and he walked with a forward thrust of his head. As he entered, his eyes fell upon the stick in Holmes's hand and he ran to it with an exclamation of joy.
2: Ah, I'm so very glad. I wouldn't want to lose that stick for the world.
1: Presentation, I see.
2: Yes, indeed.
1: From Charing Cross Hospital?
2: From some friends there on the occasion of my marriage.
1: Ah, dear, dear, that's bad.
2: I beg your pardon. Why was that bad?
1: Well, only that you've disarranged our little deductions. We had surmised that you left the hospital.
2: Oh, and so I did. Immediately upon my marriage.
1: Ah.
2: It was necessary to make a home for my wife.
1: Well, we weren't so far wrong after all. And now, Dr. Mortimer, I think it wise if you'll tell me what the exact nature of the problem is in which you ask my assistance.
0: And then, to my astonishment, the physician took a worn and ancient manuscript from his pocket and read to us a most horrifying tale concerning the Manor of Baskerville, located in Devonshire, and the origin of a curse on the Baskerville line. The manuscript told of the abduction of a young girl on Michaelmas Eve and locking her up in Baskerville Hall. The girl, being both courageous and ingenious,
3: dared to escape from an upper floor by clambering down the ivy and then setting off across the moors towards her home.
4: Upon discovering that the maiden had indeed escaped, Hugo Baskerville became as one possessed, and he cried aloud before his companions that that very night he would render his body and soul to the powers of evil if he might overtake the girl with the hounds he would set upon her.
1: Excuse the interruption, Doctor, but you're certain of the authenticity of this document?
4: Oh, absolutely, Mr. Holmes. It's in the form of a letter from the third Hugo Baskerville to his sons, explaining why they should fear going out on the moors at night.
1: I see. I presume that manuscript gives a reason.
4: Oh, it most certainly does. The hound of the Baskervilles. If you let me continue. Hugo's companions, riding after him across the moors, came upon a night shepherd, a man so crazed with fear that he could scarce speak. He told the riders that he'd not only seen the maid running for her very life, but also Sir Hugo on his black mare and running mute behind him, such a hound of hell as God forbid should ever be at my heels. Well, I come to the close, Mr. Holmes. It says here that three riders came upon the body of the maid, dead from fatigue and fear, and also the body of Sir Hugo Baskerville, with a great black beast, larger than any mortal hound, ravening at Sir Hugo's throat with its jaw dripping blood. Well, such is the tale, my sons, of the coming of the hound, which is said to have plagued the Baskerville family so sorely ever since. Well, Mr. Holmes, don't you find it interesting?
1: Only to a collector of fairy tales.
4: Well, then how would you classify this newspaper account in the Devon County Chronicle of 3 weeks ago?
1: 3 weeks ago. Regrettable death of Charles Baskerville. Body found at Fameview Alley of Baskerville Hall. Pronounced dead by his friend and physician, James Mortimer. That's you. Coroner's verdict, cardiac exhaustion. Despite some strange aspects of the death... Well, now, Dr. Mortimer, everything seems straightforward, but evidently you entertain some doubts in the matter. Something you didn't state to the press or at the inquest?
4: Yes, Mr. Holmes. When I first saw the body, Sir Charles lay upon his face, his arms out, fingers dug deep into the ground, and his features convulsed into such a grimace of terror that I, his best friend and physician, hardly recognized him.
1: Dear me, no physical injuries?
4: None. But although Harrison, the caretaker who found the body, said he saw no traces at all upon the ground, I did, Mr. Holmes, I did.
1: Footprints?
4: Footprints.
1: A man's or a woman's?
4: Neither. They were the tracks of a gigantic hound.
1: And your reason for withholding this information at the inquest?
4: Because the people of the countryside do not share your opinion about the curse hanging over the Baskerville family. Sir Charles himself believed in it, and I certainly had no wish to add fuel to the flames. Besides...
1: Yes?
4: Well, there's a realm in which the most acute and most experienced of detectives is helpless.
1: You mean the supernatural? Well, I confine my investigations to this world, and I cannot understand why you are now consulting me.
4: Well, I came to ask your advice about what I should do with the heir, the new Sir Henry Baskerville, who arrives in Waterloo Station in exactly 1 hour.
1: Meet him, take him to a good hotel, and both of you come back here tomorrow at noon.
4: Mr. Holmes, Dr. Watson, this is Sir Henry Baskerville.
5: How do you do? I'm all at sea. I have been ever since I got the news of my uncle's death and my inheritance. And I had no idea Uncle Charles was so well fixed.
1: Dr. Mortimer, as the executor of the state, can you tell us, are there any other claimants?
5: No, sir. And then this morning, I find this note at my hotel, and one of my brand new boots is missing.
1: May I see the note?
5: Of course. Dime novel stuff, if you ask me.
1: As you value your life or reason, keep away from the moor. Well, we must all agree there's nothing supernatural about this. Now, the missing boot?
5: A brand new pair. I bought them just yesterday. Left them outside my hotel door to be polished, and one of them's gone this morning. I can only tell you that there is no devil in hell and no man upon earth who can prevent me from going to the home of my own people.
3: And so it was arranged that on Saturday I was to accompany Sir Henry and take up residence with him at Baskerville Hall, because Holmes was insistent that someone be with Sir Henry at all times. When Holmes and I called to pick up Sir Henry at his hotel Saturday, we found the young baronet in a rage.
5: I won't be played for a sucker in this hotel.
1: You still haven't located your boot, Sir Henry?
5: But this is a different one.
1: What?
5: I got the other one back, and now I'm missing an old black one. I'm beginning to think this hotel is nothing but a den of thieves.
1: I think it's very odd and damnably dangerous.
2: Mr. Holmes, if you know something, you should inform us so that we may...
1: Dr. Mortimer, I know only that you were concerned about the safety of Sir Henry, and quite rightly so. I also know that someone knew that you were in this hotel and saw fit to warn you to keep away from Baskerville Hall and the moor. Now, we all know that there were extremely suspicious circumstances surrounding the death of Sir Charles Baskerville. I therefore suggest that anything out of the ordinary, such as the curious incidents with the boots, must be taken very seriously.
3: Well, surely you must be joking about the boots, Holmes. I fail to see...
1: My dear Watson, did you bring your revolver, as I asked?
3: Well, of course.
1: Good. Carry it at all times.
5: Well, I confess, your instructions are making me nervous.
1: They should have precisely the opposite effect. Now, Dr. Mortimer, as executor of Sir Charles' will, you know the exact amount of the estate. Is it considerable?
2: Well, I should say that a sum in excess of £740,000 is indeed considerable.
1: Dear me, dear me. That is a stake for which a man might well play a desperate game. In the event something happens to Sir Henry, who stands to inherit?
2: Well, a distant cousin named James Desmond. And if you have any suspicions in that direction, let me inform you, he's a clergyman in his 70s.
1: Mm. Thank you. Now, Watson, I want complete and daily reports from you. When the crisis arises, as it surely will, I will direct you how to act. Now, gentlemen, goodbye and Godspeed.
6: Ever since I was old enough to read, I have delighted in the adventures of Sherlock Holmes and his bumbling but lovable colleague, Dr. Watson. The game is afoot, and we'll be back shortly with Act Two.
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0: One of our most successful writers of modern detective stories once made a terrible pun, but a perceptive comment on Sir Arthur Conan Doyle's stories about Sherlock Holmes. It went this way. Be they ever so humble, there's no police like Holmes. I agree wholeheartedly. And now we have the pleasure of rejoining Dr. Watson, Sir Henry Baskerville, and Dr. James Mortimer in the wagonette, carrying them and their luggage across the moors on the way to Baskerville Hall.
1: Hello, look at that, Sir Henry and Watson. I believe it's a mounted soldier with a rifle. Pull up, driver! Pull up!
2: Not to worry, sir. He's on the watch for a convict escaped from Princeton. The farmers here don't like it. He's a man that will stop at nothing. It's Selden, the Notting Hill murderer.
3: I gave an involuntary shudder. It was a case Holmes had taken an interest in because of the ferocity of the man, Selden, who escaped the death penalty only because his atrocious conduct had led to doubts about his sanity. As I shivered, the wagon swept onto a long driveway where stood a huge building with mullioned windows. Standing in front of the large, heavy door was an angular woman with deep-set eyes which blazed with fanatic fire.
4: Welcome to Baskerville Hall, Sir Henry. I'm Mrs. Harrison, the caretaker's wife. My husband will be here shortly. He joins with me in wishing you a long, happy life and in begging you to avoid the moor, particularly in those hours of darkness when the powers of evil are exalted.
3: The very next morning, I set out to explore the moor by daylight. As I walked along a gray and lonely road, wishing that Holmes were here to help me, my thoughts were interrupted by a man calling my name.
5: Dr. Watson! Dr. Watson!
3: Yes, sir?
5: I'm Stapleton. I just live down the moor at Merripit House. Most of the folks around here call me an eccentric because of my hobby. I'm a naturalist.
3: I can see that from your net in the box. But how do you know me?
5: Oh, no mystery about that. You passed Dr. Mortimer's house a short way back. He pointed you out to me as you passed. As our road lay the same way, I thought I'd overtake you and introduce myself. How is Sir Henry? None the worse for his journey, I trust?
3: Well, he's very well, thank you.
5: Not afraid of living down here after the sad death of Sir Charles?
3: That is of some concern to you, sir.
5: Well, it means a great deal to the countryside to have a wealthy man such as Sir Henry with us. Well, I'm glad to hear he has no superstitious fears of the fiend dog, which is supposed to haunt the family.
3: I don't believe he has. How do you stand on the matter?
5: I'm a scientist. But it's extraordinary how credulous the farmers are. Any number of them are ready to swear they've seen such a creature on the moor.
3: And you haven't?
5: Of course not. Although I have no doubt the story led to Sir Charles's tragic end.
3: Indeed. Why do you think that?
5: Well, Sir Charles had a vivid imagination and a diseased heart. His nerves were so on edge that the appearance of any dog at all at night near the yew alley might well have triggered a fatal heart attack. You agree?
3: Well, I've come to no conclusions.
5: Quite so. Well, if you care to come along with me to Merripit House, I'll introduce you to my sister.
3: Well, that's very kind of you.
5: Tell me what you think of the moor.
3: Well, this morning's my first venture on it. But that large plain to the north looks like a fine place for a gallop on a horse.
5: That thought has already cost several lives, Dr. Watson.
3: What? That seems hard to believe.
5: You see those bright green spots scattered thickly over it?
3: Yes. Yes, they seem more fertile than the rest.
5: Well, you might say that. But in reality, that's the great Grimpen Mire. One false step for man or beast, and you die slowly and agonizingly in the quicksand. An awful place, Doctor. And yet, I find my way to the very heart of it safely.
3: Why would you want to go to such a place?
5: That's where the rarest plants and butterflies are. And I have the wit to reach them.
3: Good Lord, what was that?
5: The natives say it's the hound of the Baskervilles calling for its prey.
3: You don't believe that, do you?
5: Perhaps it's the mud settling in the bog. Excuse me, but unless I'm mistaken, there's a purple hair streak. Ha! Ah, very rare. I'll join you at Merripit House. You can't miss it.
3: Stapleton was off with amazing speed and agility. To my dismay, the creature fluttered straight for the great mire. But Stapleton never paused for a moment. I stood watching him and then turned to find a woman near me upon the path. Slim, elegant, with a sensitive mouth and dark, eager eyes.
4: Go back. Go straight back to London. Instantly. Instantly.
3: What? Why? I mean, why should I go back?
4: I cannot explain, but do what I ask. Go back and never set foot on this moor again.
3: But I have just only come.
4: Can't you tell when a warning is for your own good? Get away from this place immediately.
3: But, ma'am,
4: shh. My brother's coming back. Don't say a word. Shh.
1: Hello, Belle.
4: Well, Jack, you're very warm and out of breath, I see. What was it this time?
1: Purple hair streak. Seldom found in the late autumn. Pity I missed him. You've introduced yourselves, I see.
4: Yes. I was telling Sir Henry that it was rather late for him to see the true beauties of the moor.
1: You think he's Sir Henry Baskerville?
4: Of course.
3: Oh, no, ma'am. I'm only a humble commoner. My name is Dr. Watson.
4: Oh, we've been talking at cross purposes.
1: Well, you've not had very much time for talk.
4: Well, I merely mean that I talked as if Dr. Watson were a resident instead of a visitor.
5: I chose this out-of-the-way spot to settle down in, Doctor, because it offers an unlimited field of work in the areas of botany and zoology. Dr. Mortimer is a learned man, and Sir Charles was also an admirable companion. We knew him well and missed him. Of course, we miss our boys, too, don't we, Baron?
4: Most certainly.
3: Your boys?
5: Yes, I had a school in the North Country. However, serious epidemic broke out and three of the boys died. School never recovered from the blow.
3: Well, I feel I should be getting back to the hall.
5: Well, as you wish. Do you think we'd be intruding if Beryl and I were to call this afternoon and make the acquaintance of Sir Henry?
3: I'm sure Sir Henry would be delighted. I set off rapidly upon the same path by which we'd come. But there must have been some shortcut, because before I'd reached the road, I was astounded to see Miss Stapleton sitting upon a rock by the side of the track.
4: Oh, I've run all the way in order to cut you off, Dr. Watson, and to tell you...

0: of Sir Charles. We all know the story of the hound, and I felt he should be warned.
1: But the hound's story is nonsense.
0: No, I happen to believe it. No, I must go back.
1: No, just one more question. Why did you not wish your brother to know about the warning?
0: My brother's most anxious to have the hall inhabited. He thinks it is for the good of the people here. He'd have been angry if he knew I'd urged Sir Henry to leave.
1: My dear Holmes, I am writing to report that I have solved one riddle, only unfortunately to come up with another. You may recall my mentioning to you that I believed I heard a woman sobbing during the first night I spent at Baskerville Hall. I mentioned this to Sir Henry, and we agreed that if I heard anything this night, I should wake him and we would investigate together. Along about 2 o'clock in the morning, I heard stealthy footsteps going past my door. I was out of bed in a flash and waited until they'd passed. I went to Sir Henry's room and tapped softly our prearranged signal.
2: Yes? You heard something, Watson?
1: Footsteps.
2: No sobbing?
1: No. The footsteps passed my door and went down the corridor. I see that it turns left. Where does it end?
2: At a window overlooking the moors.
1: And the steps went in that direction. Oh. Softly now.
2: What? Why, it's Mrs. Harrison. What in the world is she doing?
1: She's holding a candle against the window and peering out. Her face is pressed almost against the glass.
2: And crying bitterly. Come on, Watson. We'll get to the bottom of this. All right, Mrs. Harrison. Tell us what you're doing up here.
0: Oh, Sir Henry, I was just going round to see that the windows were fastened.
2: On the second floor?
0: Oh, yes, sir. Yes, sir. I check all the windows at night.
1: And that makes you cry?
0: Well, I was doing no harm, sir. I was just holding a candle to the window.
1: She must have been signaling someone.
0: Oh, no, sir.
1: There it is, Sir Henry. An answering signal from the moor.
0: No, sir. It's nothing. It's nothing at all, sir.
2: Move that candle across the window, Watson. That's it. There. Mrs. Harrison, you see the other light moves also. Now speak up. What is the meaning of all this?
0: Oh, please believe me, Sir Henry. It has nothing to do with you. It's a personal matter.
2: So you say. I know your family has been employed by mine for more than 50 years, but I'm not in Baskerville Hall a week before I find you deep in some dark plot against me.
0: Oh, no, sir. No, sir. Not against you. Not you. You see, sir, my unhappy brother is starving on the moor. I cannot let him perish on my very doorstep. This light is a signal that food is ready for him, and his light is to show me and my husband the spot to which to bring it.
1: Good Lord. Then your brother is...
0: Yes. The escaped convict, Selden. The evil Notting Hill murderer. He is my brother.
1: The weeping unfortunate woman to her husband and left her. Sir Henry insisted on accompanying me on the moor to assist me in capturing this dangerous criminal. I had my revolver and Sir Henry a hunting crop. The moor was pitch black, but we easily picked out the pinpoint of light where the fellow was waiting. Mind the footing, Sir Henry. A pity we can't show a light.
2: I think we should bear more to the right. There's his light. Watson, what's that?
1: I don't know. A sound they have on the moor. I heard it once before.
2: Don't coddle me, Watson. That was the cry of a hound.
1: They say it's the cry of the Hound of the Baskervilles.
2: Do you believe that, Watson?
1: No, but I think that we should forget our expedition.
2: No, by thunder, whatever that cry was, it came from far away, near the mire. We must continue and get that convict.
1: I don't think that's wise. I urge you to return to the hall.
2: You don't believe in this hellhound, and neither do I. Come on, man.
1: Well, I'm charged with your safety. Holmes would never forgive me if something happened to you while you were in
2: while
1: my care.
2: While we stand here jawing, our man will get away. Now, come on.
1: No, I cannot allow it.
2: You can't prevent it.
1: Well, either you come back to the hall with me now, willingly, or I shall be forced to knock you down and carry you back. Now, which shall it be?

0: 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It would appear that Sir Henry Baskerville was no different. 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We'll be back with Act 3 and his decision in just a little while.
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0: people have varying thresholds of fear. For example, I have no particular fear of heights, but a friend of mine hugs the wall if he finds himself on a terrace more than three floors up. As for me, I shudder at the thought of being hunted down by a pack of dogs, whereas an experienced woodsman might not find that so terrifying. However, I think even an experienced hunter might well find the baying of a fiend dog, a hound from hell, a soul-shattering experience.
1: There it is again, Sir Henry. I don't know what it is, but you're walking back to the safety of the hall with me, or I shall knock you down and carry you.
2: And allow this murderous convict to escape.
1: And that, my dear Holmes, you must acknowledge, solves one mystery. The other, I frankly don't understand. It seems Sir Henry is much taken with Beryl Stapleton, who is indeed handsome. She talks of nothing but his leaving Baskerville Hall, and he suspects her brother, Stapleton, of being subject to fits of insanity. I repeat to you what he told me of yesterday's conversation.
3: Please, Sir Henry, why won't you listen to one who means you well and leave this place?
2: I will, if you come with me. We can be married anywhere, you say.
3: Oh,
2: and
3: heaven save us both. I have no defense against your stupidity.
4: This kind of behavior must come to a stop, sir. How dare you offer attentions to a lady which are obviously distasteful to her?
2: Now, hold on a second, Stapleton. I'm not ashamed of how I feel about your sister. I was hoping she might honor me by becoming my wife. And if you can find anything dishonorable in that, then you can go to the devil.
4: Oh, my sentiments exactly, sir. Come, Beryl. We're going home.
1: You can imagine that Stapleton's conduct left both Sir Henry and I completely bewildered. And another thing. I'm sure there is another man on the moor. I swear I caught a glimpse of him when Sir Henry and I were out there searching for Selden, the convict.
3: I ask you, Sir Henry, not to report what I told you to the police.
2: The man is a public danger.
3: My husband and I have made arrangements for him to go to South America. If you don't inform the police, he can lie safely on the moor until the ship sails. That is, if he can stay out of the way of the other man who hides on the moor.
1: What other man? Whom are you talking about?
2: Gently, Watson.
3: I only know what my brother told me. There's another man in hiding out there. My brother says he seems to be playing some game of his own.
1: Now, did he say where he saw this man?
3: Around the old stone huts where the old folk used to live. About my brother, Sir Henry, are you going to inform the police?
2: What do you say, Watson?
1: Well, if he were safely out of the country, it would relieve the taxpayers of a burden.
3: Oh, Lord bless you, sir. Oh, thank you, sir. I swear he'll go and you will never hear from him again.
1: And Holmes, no sooner had we gotten done with Mrs. Harrison than Stapleton was upon us with an explanation of his strange behavior of the other day.
4: I would ask you to let bygones be bygones and understand my sister is everything in my life. We've always been together.
2: Yes, but surely you must have thought that someday a beautiful woman like Beryl would naturally
4: marry, leave me alone? Oh, of course. But when I was faced with the reality, it came as such a shock that I really wasn't responsible for what I said or did.
2: I understand completely.
4: That relieves me greatly because, in that case, I'm going to ask a favor of you.
2: Yes?
4: Give me some time to become accustomed to the situation.
2: Well, how do you mean?
4: I will withdraw all opposition if you give me 3 months before claiming her love. After that time, I shall have prepared myself for losing her. And if she's willing, she can become your wife.
1: I myself was determined to discover the identity of the other man hiding on the moor. And early that evening, I went to examine the abandoned stone huts where Mrs. Harrison said her brother believed the man to be lurking. I approached one of the huts, closed my hand over the butt of my revolver, and entered quickly. The place was empty, but there were distinct evidences that it was being used. As I looked around at the remains of a meal, I heard a stone click. Then a figure loomed in the doorway.
5: It's a lovely evening, my dear Watson. I really think you'd be more comfortable outside than in.
6: Holmes! Mm. I was never happier to see anyone in my life.
5: Or more astonished, eh? Please be careful with that revolver.
6: I thought you were busy working in London.
5: That was what I wished you to think. By keeping you in the dark, I've been able to pursue my inquiries freely. And I've uncovered some information which will lead us to the villain.
6: And all my reports have been wasted.
5: Not at all, not at all. I have them with me, and they helped me immeasurably. For instance, they've led me to the vital bit of information. The vital bit of information, my friend. The lady passing as Jack Stapleton's sister is really his wife.
6: Good heavens, Holmes. Are you sure?
5: Thanks to you, Watson. In all the pack of lies that Stapleton told you, he dropped one grain of truth. He was once a schoolmaster in the north of England. A check of scholastic agencies turned up the evidence I just passed on to you.
6: But why? Why this deception?
5: Because he foresaw that she would be much more useful to him in her character as a free woman.
6: But what does it all mean, Holmes? What is Stapleton after?
5: It's murder, Watson. Refined, cold-blooded, deliberate murder. But my nets are closing in on him, even as his are closing on Sir Henry. Another day or two at the Jost, and we'll have him.
6: Good Lord, Holmes! The hound!
5: Which way did it come from?
6: There, near the black door.
5: Come, Watson! We must not be too late. Not now. Faster, Watson! Faster! He's beaten us, Watson. We're too late. Fool that I was to hold my hand. And you, Watson, see what comes of abandoning your chart. Come on. Up there. Up there against the slope. Come on.
6: Wait. It's Sir Henry. I recognize the tweed jacket.
5: No. No, Watson, no. Oh, the man has a beard. It's not Sir Henry. It's Selden. It's Selden the convict, wearing Sir Henry's clothes, no doubt furnished him by his sister.
4: Dr. Watson, well, you're the last man I should have expected to see on the moor at this time of night. And what's this? Somebody hurt? Don't tell me it's Sir Henry.
5: It's Selden, the escaped convict who appears to have fallen and broken his neck. What brings you onto the moor at this hour, sir?
4: I heard a cry. You heard it too, I expect.
5: Yes.
4: You hear anything else beside a cry?
5: No.
4: Well, that's very comforting coming from Mr. Sherlock Holmes.
5: Well, you seem to be very quick at identification, Mr. Stapleton.
4: You also, Mr. Holmes. Now that you're on the scene, perhaps you've made some discoveries.
5: No, only that this tragedy will make an unpleasant memory for me to take back to London tomorrow night.
4: You return tomorrow?
5: That's my intention.
4: Does that mean you already have a solution to the strange events which have been troubling all of us here on the moor?
5: No. Any investigator needs facts, not legends or rumors. No, on the whole, this has not been a satisfactory case.
6: I couldn't believe that Holmes meant to leave the scene. And when I questioned him, he quickly set my mind at rest. He was laying a trap for the cunning Stapleton, and he needed also to have Sir Henry believe he wouldn't be on the scene. The following morning at breakfast...
2: Ah, good morning, gentlemen. I see you've already helped yourselves from the sideboard.
5: I'm afraid I've made some rather heavy inroads on the bacon. It's exactly the way I like it. Tell me, tonight you dine with our friends, the Stapletons.
2: Yes. I hope you and Watson will join me. I'm sure you'll be welcome.
5: I'm sorry, but Watson and I must go to London.
2: London?
5: Mm-hmm.
2: Oh, I hoped you and Watson were going to see me through this business.
5: My dear fellow, what I'm going to say next will try your trust in me even more sorely. But I beg of you to do as I ask.
2: What's that?
5: After you dine, walk back to the hall across the moor.
2: What?
5: Mm-hmm.
2: Isn't that the very thing you told me never to do?
5: I'm asking you to believe me when I say you'll be perfectly safe. But it's essential that you do it.
6: Of course. course, Holmes and I would be hiding along his path to Baskerville Hall, but we did not tell him that.
5: Careful, Watson. Oh, look over to Grimpen Mire. Isn't that fog hanging over there?
6: It is indeed, Holmes.
5: Damnation. And it's moving toward us. Our success and even Sir Henry's life hang on his coming out before the fog is over the path. Oh, thank heaven. He's coming now, whistling in the dark. And I can't say I blame him. Look after him, Watson. Get your revolver. Oh,
7: good Lord, Holmes. What is it? A creature from
5: shoot,
7: hell.
5: Watson, shoot.
6: The creature that lay lifeless on the path as Holmes and I stood over it was part bloodhound, part mastiff, and large as a small lioness. Even in the stillness of death, the huge jaws seemed to be dripping with a bluish flame, and the eyes ringed with fire. A white-faced Sir Henry staggered back to us.
2: What in heaven's name is that creature?
5: The family ghost, and it's dead, whatever it is.
2: Yes, but the fire...
5: Phosphorus, look. Now my fingers seem on fire.
6: Holmes, it's a cunning preparation because it has no odor. Thus it didn't interfere with the brute's power of scent.
5: And now we must bring the man behind the brute to book. He's undoubtedly been warned by the shots that the game is up. And he's headed back to Merripit House and his wife.
2: Wife? You mean his sister? And surely it isn't Stapleton, but...
5: Sir Henry, I meant what I said. Beryl Stapleton is his wife, and his name isn't Stapleton, since he's your younger cousin. The black sheep who didn't die in Central America, as we'd been told.
2: What? I can't believe it. It can't be.
5: The door's open. I'll wager the bird has flown, but let's go in and see.
2: There you are, Holmes. The villain's tied and gagged her. One moment, Beryl. Easy does it.
3: Henry. Henry, I tried. I tried to warn you. You see what he did to me.
5: There'll be time for explanations later, madame. But where is he?
3: Where is he? Burning in hell, I hope. Dying slowly in the quicksand of the mire.
6: He knows a path. He told me so.
3: The path, yes. The path to his safe place in the center where he kept the great hound. I helped place the guiding wands. But yesterday, I changed them. I changed them. And in tonight's fog, he'll not notice.
6: Stapleton's body was never found. Some days later, when Holmes and I were back in the Baker Street flat, I asked, there's one thing that still puzzles me. That business about the boots. What did Stapleton want with two different boots?
5: Oh, the first boot he stole was brand new, and therefore useless to him because he needed a boot with Sir Henry's scent for the hound.
6: Amazing, Holmes.
5: Elementary, my dear Watson.
8: What is even more amazing is the fact that Sir Arthur Conan Doyle, the man who created the greatest detective of all time, a man whose cool, incisive reasoning served as a model for hundreds of lesser detectives, was himself a dupe of the spiritualists. He was constantly fooled and defrauded by mediums and was laughed at by the world for relaying a message from Houdini's dead mother to Houdini. Only... the message was in English, a language Houdini's mother never knew. I'll be back shortly.
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record shows that Doyle, tired of writing Sherlock Holmes stories, and attempted to kill off his popular detective by having him thrown over the Reichenbach Falls. Popular demand, however, forced a reluctant Doyle to bring Holmes back. Our cast included Kevin McCarthy, Lloyd Batista, Carol Tytel, Robert Dryden, and Cork Benson. The entire production was under the direction of Hyman Brown. 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Until next time, pleasant

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13: Wheat Chex, Rice Chex, and Good Hot Ralston present Space Patrol! High adventure in the wild, vast reaches of space. Missions of daring in the name of interplanetary justice. Travel into the future with Buzz Corey, Commander-in-Chief of the Space Patrol. In today's transcribed adventure, Buzz and Happy are climbing the face of a steep cliff on the planet Saturn in pursuit of two criminals. At one side of them, a great waterfall thunders down 1,000 feet to the valley below.
14: Kolgar must have reached the top, Commander. I don't see him.
15: They went up the cliff like a couple of mountain goats,
14: and with hardly any footholds. Look out, Happy, there's a rock falling.
15: What?
14: Rockets, that was close. There are more coming. Press close to the cliff.
15: Hey, it looks like the whole top of the mountain is coming down on us.
14: Kolgar's work. He's started a landslide.
15: He's right on top of us. What are we going to do?
13: 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In Commander Corey's central office at Space Patrol headquarters on Terra, Cadet Happy is puzzling over some reports from the security section as Buzz enters.
16: Oh, can't make head or tails of this thing.
17: Happy, has Dr. Berman been in?
16: Huh? Oh, beg your pardon, sir. What'd you say?
17: Have you seen Dr. Berman? He was to meet me here.
16: Oh, no, sir. He hasn't been in. Did the appropriation go through?
17: Yes, Happy. I just got the Secretary General's approval. That ought to make Dr. Berman just about the happiest man in the solar system.
16: Yes, sir.
17: Which, judging by your expression, is more than can be said for you. What's the trouble, huh?
16: Well, Major Robertson asked me if I'd check over these reports of intercepted messages, and I haven't been able to make much headway.
17: Those unidentified space phone signals from Saturn.
16: Uh-huh. All I can figure out is that the broadcasts seem to follow a time pattern, and they're in perfectly plain English, but, well, they just don't make sense.
17: I know.
16: One word keeps popping up in several of the messages. That is, if it is a word. Gleck. Now, what in the universe is Gleck?
17: No one else around here seems to know either.
16: Well, all I can gather is that whoever is sending the messages doesn't like Gleck. And one message says, suggest getting rid of Gleck at source.
17: Uh-huh. Well, forget about it. Turn the folder back to Robbie.
16: Yes, sir.
18: Commander Corey?
17: Oh, yes, Dr. Berman. Come in.
18: Thank you.
17: Happy, this is Dr. Berman, the inventor of a new process of constructing atmosphere shells.
16: Oh, I've heard about it. Yeah, it's something to do with blowing a big bubble out in space, isn't it?
18: That's right, young man. A bubble of transparent electroplast.
17: Dr. Berman's method might entirely do away with the old cumbersome method of constructing atmosphere shells section by section and sealing them together.
16: With electroplast, sir?
18: Yes, cadet. With a strong plastic developed in a plant on Venus, which has the peculiar property of remaining in liquid state when powerful electromagnetic waves of a certain frequency are penetrating it.
16: Oh, I get it. You blow a bubble with it out in the vacuum of space, and while the stuff is soft.
18: Exactly. When the magnetic waves are cut off due to the cold, the electroplast hardens almost immediately.
16: Hey, it's almost like freezing a soap bubble.
18: Nice comparison, cadet. However, we've never quite been able to freeze a soap bubble. To my great regret, they always break.
17: Well, maybe this will cheer you up, Doctor. The Secretary General has approved the appropriation as requested.
18: Splendid.
17: As I understand it, you're authorized to go ahead and construct a shell for the Venus satellite.
16: The Venus satellite?
17: Yes, Happy. The satellite is only a mile in diameter. It'll be completely enclosed by an electroplastic shell.
16: Hey, that's great, but... Oh, wait a minute. You blew up the shell out in space, right?
18: That's right. Far enough away from a planet so the electroplast will form a perfect sphere.
16: Uh-huh. But how do you get the satellite inside the sphere?
18: We cut the shell in half. Then several powerful spaceships move the two halves to the satellite. And the two parts are sealed.
17: Then we install a space lock, and we've got a small, low-gravity world.
18: Commander, I hate to rush off, but I'm very anxious to get back to Venus and get the project underway.
17: Of course, Doctor. If there's anything I can do to help, just let me know.
18: Thank you. My chief problem at first is to get several thousand cubic feet of Glek out into space.
17: Several thousand cubic feet of what?
18: Glek. Oh, you wouldn't know. Glek is a technical slang for electroplast.
17: I see. Well, where did the term come from?
18: Oh, I don't know. You know how it is with slang? Probably some technician got tired of saying electroplast and invented the word Glek. The term caught on. Well, goodbye, gentlemen.
17: Goodbye, Doctor.
16: Hey, Commander, hadn't we better tell him about the messages?
17: No, Happy, not yet.
16: Yeah, but one of those messages said, get rid of Glek at the source.
17: I know. The source is Venus.
16: Then someone on Saturn wants to wreck the doctor's project.
17: I'll have Robbie assign a full monitoring crew to the Saturn frequencies. We're going to blast off for Venus and keep an eye on the plant itself.
19: It's dark enough now, Drovic. Let's get over to the tunnel.
20: Okay.
19: You better watch your step with that explosive. It won't take much of a jar to set it off.
20: How much time have we?
19: Exactly 10 minutes before the tunnel car comes out of the underground plant. But I can assure you we're going to be away from the plant area when the cargo of electroplast goes up.
20: Cargo, I'm surprised there aren't any guards patrolling the grounds.
19: Why should there be? Now, who would want to wreck Dr. Berman's project?
20: Well, you shouldn't have sold out to him. With your half interest in the electroplast process, he could have made millions of credits.
19: I got out because I thought he was on the wrong track. He wanted me to think that, so I would sell out.
20: Sure, Colgan.
19: But
20: sure.
19: I'll fix him.
20: Now, here are the tracks. We just put the explosive on the rails?
19: Wait. I got a better idea. See that flat car off on the siding? Put the explosive on that and push it into the tunnel.
20: Yeah, great idea. The tunnel blown up, Berman can't get any electroplast out of the plant for weeks. It's going to be a job shoving that heavy car, though, so we'd better get started.
17: Hold it, Hap. This is where the foreman saw the men.
16: There they go, sir. Over that small ridge.
17: That's where the tunnel comes out, the lower levels of the plant.
16: Tunnel?
17: Yes. The tracks lead to the spaceport where the electroplast is pumped aboard cargo ships.
16: Well, what would they be doing out there this time of night?
17: Well, let's find out. The odd foreman thought they were on some special detail.
16: Well, it seems to me if they were on legitimate business, they'd carry a thermal light.
17: Yeah. Keep yours off until I tell you to turn it on.
16: Yes, sir.
19: All right. Now, shove the car. It's as heavy as if it were on Jupiter. Once we get it moving, it won't be so bad. How far are we going to push it? Just inside the tunnel. The track has a downhill grade. The car will cope.
21: All right, Happy. Turn on your light. Yes, sir.
20: Colga, somebody's seen us.
19: Keep shoving only a few more feet and it will be on the main track.
21: Hold it a minute. What are you men doing?
19: Why don't you mind your own business?
21: Get that flat car off the main track.
19: Here comes the tunnel car. Let's go, Drovic.
21: No, you don't. Come back here.
17: Let him go, Happy. We've got to shove this car back on the siding quickly.
16: Yes, sir.
17: We can let him get away, but we've got to clear the tracks.
16: Tunnel car's coming pretty fast, sir.
17: A couple more feet.
16: That's clear, sir.
17: The switch. I've got to throw the switch or the tunnel car will be derailed right into us. Hold your light here.
16: Yes, sir. Wow, that was close.
17: Yeah, we made it.
16: Just barely.
17: Look what was on this flat car.
16: A can of explosives.
17: Come on, Happy. We'll go to the main gate and give some orders. Nobody's going to leave the plant.
20: I got through. They cleared the tracks.
19: I've got to look at them as we ran out. They have space patrol.
20: Space patrol? They've probably got the plants around it. How are we going to get out?
19: Wait a minute. Look up ahead there. There is Berman.
20: How can you tell?
19: By his walk. There. Now I'm sure of it. He just passed the window in the blockhouse.
20: Let's get away from here before he recognizes
19: us. I got a better idea. Berman will get us out of here, even past the space patrol.
16: How?
19: He's going into the blockhouse. Let's follow him and see if he's alone.
20: What's in the blockhouse?
19: Test equipment for the Glek experiments. That's where I got the explosive. Come on. But quietly, take it easy.

0: Standis Aldroig.
1: Gate captain, please.
0: Quiet. Berman is in the lab.
1: Yes, thank you. Captain, this is Dr. Berman. Would you locate Commander Corey for me? I don't know where he is, but... Oh, he is? Put him on, please.
0: He's talking on the intercom.
1: Commander, Dr. Berman, I...
0: What?
1: The tunnel. Good heavens. Thank you, Commander. That would have set the project back for weeks. Yes, I do have an idea who's behind this. Something happened earlier today that aroused my suspicion.
0: With the Russian, I'll wait.
1: Yes, Commander, but I'm not positive. I don't like to discuss this over the intercom. Yes, I know it's urgent, but can you come to the blockhouse? Fine, Commander.
0: Let's get in.
2: Colgar!
0: Don't reach for that intercom, Berman. Yes, it was me.
2: You tried to blow up my plants.
0: Keep the ray gun on him, Droid. Yes, Berman, you double-crossing swindler. I didn't wreck your plan, but you'll never build an atmosphere shell.
2: We were friends once, Colgar. I can't understand this.
0: Oh, can't you? You tricked me into thinking you were failing in your electroplast research so I would sell.
2: But that was your decision. I was trying to be honest with you. You walked out on me when I needed your help.
3: We haven't time to argue with him, Colgar.
0: You're right, Droid. Berman, give me a pass so I can get out of gate.
2: A pass?
0: Yes. A time-stamp pass with your signature for Droid and me. Say that we are being sent to Venus City for special work on a project. Come on! We don't have much time. Come on! Hurry up! Put your name on it. That's it.
3: Koga! Someone's coming.
0: Get behind the door. Berman, you stay where you are. And if you warn them, you'll regret it. Believe me.
4: Right in here, Happy.
5: Yes, sir.
4: Dr. Berman. Oh, I didn't know you had company.
2: Commander, I...
5: Commander, look out! Slug him through it!
2: Give me that ray gun!
0: I'll give you something just as good! Now, stay where you are. Drovik, hold the gun on them a minute.
3: Where are you going?
0: In the next room. I'm going to fix up a few chemicals that will turn this blockhouse into a blast furnace. Then we'll lug these meddling space patrolmen in here with Berman.
2: You'll never get out the gate!
0: No, you don't. Watch it, Corey!
5: What happened?
3: Corey got clever. I cracked him with the gun butt.
0: All right. Lock them in there. First, disconnect the intercom.
3: Okay.
0: Take care of... Good. And by the time we're out of the gate, this blockhouse will be blown to pieces. And Corey with it.
6: 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Say, it's a fire. A four-alarm blaze on Terra. But, hey, what's the matter with that atomic fire control power unit? Oh, too bad. 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Colgar and Drovik are determined to destroy Dr. Berman's plans to employ a new process for constructing atmosphere shells. The two criminals have knocked Buzz, Happy, and the doctor unconscious, locked them in a blockhouse on the grounds of Dr. Berman's Venus plant. They have also prepared chemicals that will blast the interior of the building. Now, as Colgar and Drovik head for the main gate, Buzz and Happy try to break their way out through the door.
7: It's a cinch we can't break the door down.
2: Let's see if we can rouse Dr. Berman. Maybe he's got a key on him.
7: Yes, sir. Doctor. Doctor.
2: Commander.
7: Did they get away?
2: Yes. You have a key to the door. We're locked in.
7: Locked in?
8: Yes, and there's going to be an explosion any second.
4: They've wrecked the intercom, so we can't call for help.
2: My keys, where are my keys?
4: Well, they must have taken them.
8: Hey, Commander, how about the window? It isn't very big, but I think if we smashed it, we could get through.
4: Yeah, this metal chair ought to do the trick.
2: It's no use.
8: We hit it again.
2: You can't break it, Commander. It's electroplast.
4: Electroplast?
2: Yes, my discovery. And it's sealing us up in a death trap.
4: Wait. Didn't you say it turns to liquid when electromagnetic waves strike it?
2: A certain frequency, yes. Commander, you've got it. There's a generator in this room.
4: Where is it?
2: This cabinet.
4: Do you need any help?
2: After I set the dials, throw the switch on the lower panel. Wait. Now. I've got it focused toward the window. Watch it.
4: How long will it take to work?
2: Just a few seconds.
8: Starting to melt. Hey, it's just like wax.
4: I think we can get out now. Happy, help me slide the desk under the window. Hurry.
8: Yes, sir.
4: All right, Dr. Berman, you first.
2: I'm really not much good at this sort of thing.
8: If you don't get out, you'll never be any better.
4: Just dive out, Doctor. It's not much of a drop.
2: All right.
4: Okay, Happy?
8: Yes, sir. All right, Doctor. Look out below. Here I come.
9: All clear, Commander. Go ahead.
4: All right. Let's get away from here before it blows up.
8: Wow. We got away just in time.
2: Commander, if you hadn't thought of that electromagnetic wave when you did...
4: Lucky you had the equipment in the lab, Doctor. Happy, let's get to the main gate and see if our friends have escaped. We were too late, Doctor. The guard let them through.
8: Yeah, but we'll get out on all planets alarm. They won't get far.
2: I think. He was once my friend.
4: Dr. Berman, I know this has been a terrible experience for you, but I've got to ask some questions. Do you know where Colger might go?
2: No, I don't. Some time ago, I heard he was living on Saturn.
4: Saturn's a big planet. Any particular area?
2: I don't know.
4: You'll have the Saturn spaceports watched. Now, Doctor, is there anything destroyed in the blockhouse which would delay the construction of the shell around the Venus satellite?
2: Fortunately, no.
4: And you can go ahead and direct the project out in space?
2: Yes. I want to do it right away. The lab ship is ready.
4: Good. Happy and I are going to keep an eye on things, just in case our friends Kolgar and Drovic decide to try something else.
8: ...1,000 DUs outside the satellite orbit, sir.
4: All right, Happy. Cut our velocity and keep pace with the satellite in its orbit.
8: Yes, sir.
4: That's 1,600 hours universal star time, Happy. We should be about ready to blow the bubble up any time.
10: There it goes, Kolgar. It's getting bigger.
0: We better not get any closer to Berman's bubble. Let's watch it from here.
10: I didn't think it'd work, but look at it.
0: We're gonna wait till it's nearly finished.
10: And blast the shell with a cosmic low-frequency missile.
0: Yeah, but first we take care of Berman's control ship. The shell will be an easy target after Berman's out of the way.
10: How did he get out of the blockhouse? We saw the explosion.
0: Well, he won't get out of this explosion. Keep his lab ship in your sight, Drovic.
8: The shell doesn't seem to be getting any bigger, sir.
4: It is, though, Happy. Happy. Starboard view scope.
8: A private cruiser.
4: Yes. Heading in toward the lab ship. Let's go.
10: Still in the sight, Kolga.
0: We're too far away. We can't risk a miss. Hold your fire.
10: If we get too close, he may spot us.
0: So what? Those laboratory ships can't maneuver very fast.
10: Kolga, a rear view scope.
0: Space patrol ship coming in fast.
10: Well, we've been lining up on Berman. They've been lining up on us.
0: Change vector, quickly.
11: This is Commander Corey aboard Terra 5 calling the unmarked private cruiser. You're in a restricted space sector. Acknowledge your medium, change your vector.
10: What do we do?
0: Keep going.
11: Commander Corey calling Kolgar aboard unmarked private cruiser. Cut your velocity and acknowledge or we'll fire.
0: Cut our velocity, Drovic. I'll talk to Corey.
8: They've cut velocity, sir.
4: They're still keeping close to the lab ship. Better cut our own velocity. Don't get too close, Happy.
8: Yes, sir.
4: Hold them an automatic rangefinder.
8: Commander, there's a flash from their ship.
4: They're firing at us. Kicking an automatic evasion control.
8: Yes, sir. Here comes another one. Wow, that was close. Shall I let them have it, sir?
4: Not yet, Happy. They can't have more than 3 cosmic missiles in that small ship.
8: Well, that was it, sir. Can I let him have it now?
4: Well, there isn't much point in firing on an unarmed enemy, is there?
8: Well, no, but we can't let them get away.
4: I don't intend to, but I want them to think they are.
8: Well, they're barreling off on a new vector now.
4: That's fine. Let them gain some distance. Kick the view scope up to maximum sensitivity.
8: Yes, sir.
4: You'll find out just where Mr. Kolgar is going in such a hurry.
0: Good shooting, Drovik. You knocked out the great Commander Corey.
10: That must have been that last shot that did it. I didn't see his ship explode, though.
0: He's out of the fight. Probably punctured his hull. Too bad we haven't just one more cosmic missile left. It would be a cinch to knock out Berman's lab ship.
10: Yeah, by now, Berman's probably alerted all space patrol units in the Venus area.
0: You're right. We'll head for Saturn and pick up some more cosmic missiles at our Ortak Valley hideout. And then we'll be back.
8: They're still in the view scope, sir.
4: Apparently heading for Saturn.
8: Yeah, that checks. We picked the original messages up from Gleck about there.
4: Notify Saturn Space Control to order all units to watch for an unmarked ship, but not to challenge it. After all he's tried to do to us, Kolgar is our baby.
11: Space Control Saturn calling Commander Corey aboard Terra 5.
4: Corey here. Go ahead.
11: The Commander, an unmarked private cruiser entered Saturn atmosphere 10 minutes ago. It's been under constant surveillance.
4: Has it landed yet?
11: It hasn't approached any city, sir. Our last report, less than a minute ago, said the ship was headed for the Ortak Valley region. At steady decrease in altitude, they let down in the mountain area into the central Ortak Valley.
4: Order all ships to keep clear of the Ortak Valley until further notice. Corey out. Check Ortak Valley coordinates, Happy.
8: Yes, sir. Perfectly low ceiling, sir.
4: Yes. Keep her steady, Happy. We've got 1,000-foot cliffs on either side of us.
8: Yeah, I'm checking them through the infrared view scope, sir.
4: I've got something on the ground scope, Happy. Cut our velocity.
8: It's a spaceship.
4: Yes. The one we're looking for.
8: Their landing ladder is down, so they probably aren't in the ship.
4: Just like to see them try to take off now. Set her down, Happy.
10: Olga, listen.
0: Yeah, a spaceship landing.
10: Space Patrol? It's Terra 5.
0: Corey tricked us.
10: What do we do?
0: We have no missiles aboard, and we can't get back to the ship anyhow. There isn't time. I know. Up the cliff, huh?
10: Climb that cliff. It's straight up and down, 1,000 feet high.
0: I know a fairly easy way up. If Corey doesn't see us start, he'll never suspect we took that way out. Come on, Drovik, before Corey gets out of the ship.
4: Two sets of footprints lead over here, Happy.
8: Yes, sir. They lead away from the ship, and there aren't any coming back.
4: Apparently, they're headed for the cliff. They may be holed up in a cave, so be careful.
8: Yes, sir. Hey, they end right at the cliff.
4: The ground is harder here. Still, we make footprints, so they climb the cliff.
8: What? Why, it's practically a wall.
4: Look here. Some fresh dirt has been kicked away.
8: Well, if they can climb it, we can. Sir, listen. The roaring sound.
4: Probably a waterfall farther up the canyon. Okay, Hap, let's get going.
0: Go on, Drovik. Keep moving.
10: Kolgar. I can't get a foothold.
0: We can't go back. Corey and the kid are down that way up.
10: It's a 500-foot drop. I'd rather have Corey get me than slip off this cliff.
0: Grab hold of that overhanging rock and swing your foot around this barge. That is almost a path from here on up. Go on. I can't get past you. So either move or I'll kick you up.
10: No, I'll go on.
0: Watch out for that soft shale. You'll slide off the cliff.
10: I thought I was finished.
0: See? You started a miniature landslide. Yeah, that gives me an idea. Start pushing these rocks down. These boulders. Come on, get busy.
8: Top, Commander. I don't see them.
4: They went up the cliff like a pair of mountain goats.
8: Look out, Happy. Rocks are falling.
4: Huh?
8: Smoking rockets. That was close.
4: There are more coming. Press close to the cliff.
8: Hey, it looks like the whole top of the mountain's coming down on us.
4: That's Kolgar's work.
8: He started a landslide.
4: What are we going to do?
8: Look, there's a ledge that leads over there toward the waterfall. Hurry. Be careful.
4: Yes, sir.
8: Missed us.
4: Yes. But look at the cliff. Now there's no way up or down.
8: The fall's on one side and 800-foot drop on the other. We're stuck.
4: Wait. Look, behind the falls.
8: What?
4: Behind the falls, there's an opening there.
12: You're right. And there's a path behind the falls.
4: Watch your foothold. These rocks are wet and slippery.
0: Well, I guess that landslide took care of them.
10: Yeah, but how are we going to get down to our ship?
0: It's a long way, but it's safer. Come on, let's get going.
10: We made it. The ship sure looks good.
0: Yeah. Get in and let's blast off.
8: What's your hurry?
0: Corey!
4: That's right, and don't try anything, either of you.
0: The landslide. I saw it crash right on top of the path.
8: Uh-huh. So did we, from behind the waterfall.
4: There's a nice, easy path the other side of the falls.
8: Yeah, a straight and narrow path. Something you ought to try sometime. Ha!
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4: And Commander Corey.
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6: 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That's Space Patrol, Box 686, St. Louis, Missouri. And now, a preview of next week's exciting Space Patrol story. Buzz and Happy are stranded on the Martian desert, 100 miles from the nearest city. They've just come to an expanse of tiny green plants carpeting the desert for miles.
12: Something's wrong with my throat, Commander. It feels tight. It's hard to breathe.
4: Mine's the same way, Happy.
12: It couldn't be the dust coming up from the ground, sir.
4: No, it comes from the plants. Every time we take a step, the plants shoot out spores, poisoning the atmosphere.
12: It's getting worse.
4: No, it's still worse. These are poisonous lichens.
12: Poison? What are we going to do, sir? We can't go back.
4: No, if we go on, these plant spores will paralyze our breathing muscles. We'll suffocate.
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4: You know, gang, one of the greatest health steps in history was the organization of the National Blood Program of the American Red Cross. 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
6: 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Other players were Bela Kovach, Ken Mayer, and Norman Jolly. 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

the weird circle. In this cave by the restless sea, we are met to call from out of the past stories, strange and weird. Bellkeeper, toll the bell, so that all may know we are gathered again in the weird circle.

0: Out of the past, phantoms of a world gone by, speak again the immortal tale, the pistol shot.
1: Listen, the bells. They toll the last requiem of Count Peter Markov upon the still, wintry Moscow air. This is the end of a brave and loyal man. Soon the body will be carried down the church steps and into the black hearse. The funeral procession will wind itself through the dark, quiet, snow-covered streets to the cemetery reserved for the officers of His Majesty's Hussars. I shall wait here in front of the church until they carry the coffin out. I shall follow in the funeral procession and watch with bared head while they lower the body into the grave. Yes, this is the least that I, Captain Nikolai Silvio, could do. After all,

0: The Tsarina's birthday. Come, my friend, another drink.
1: No, no, Peter, I've had enough.
0: Oh, nonsense, nonsense. Stefan! Where is that pig of a steward? Stefan!
2: Yes, yes, come, my boy.
0: More vodka for Captain Silvio. See that his glass is never empty.
2: Yes, Excellency.
0: Come, Peter. We'll drink to the health of Ilya Stanovich.
1: Yes, I'll drink to that, Peter.
0: Till the cup is empty. Away with the glasses, my friend. Stefan! Fresh glasses. More vodka. This is a night to remember.
2: Yes, Excellency.
1: Peter, I've had enough, and you've had too much.
0: Aye, too much vodka? My boy, you know me better than that.
1: I still say you've had too much. Your hand trembled when you raised that last glass.
0: I'll prove to you that I'm not drunk, my friend.
1: How?
0: Do you see that moth crawling along on the opposite wall?
1: Yes.
0: I'll wager you a month's pay that I can smash that insect with one pistol shot.
1: You're on, Peter.
3: Hey, wager on. Oh, a month's
0: pay. Now, gather around, gentlemen.
3: Right. 100 rubles on Count Marco.
0: Yeah. Well, Peter, am I drunk or am I not?
1: This was Markov, my friend, 5 years ago. A devil with a pistol and a devil with the ladies. He loved life then, did Markov. And I? Well, I loved the ballet dancer, Ilya Stanovich. She was like a flame across my heart. When I danced with her, it was like walking on air. Her beauty was rare, exquisite, almost timeless. All I waited for was another promotion in rank before asking for a hand in marriage. One night, shortly after my pistol wager with Count Markov, I stopped at Ilya's apartments. She did not expect me, and it was rather late. As I got out of my carriage, I looked up at Ilya's window on the second floor, and what I saw there froze my blood. Framed against the blinds were two shadows, the shadow of a man and a woman in close embrace. I hid behind a door on the lower floor and waited. And soon I heard the upstairs door open.
4: Peter, you must be careful. Nikolai must not find out.
0: Oh, Nikolai? Nikolai suspects nothing, you, my dear.
4: I don't know. I'm afraid. We can never let Nikolai know. Never.
0: But you will let me come again.
4: Oh, yes. Yes, Peter. Peter. We'll never let Nikolai know, will we, Peter?
0: You're lovely, Ilya. Lovely.
4: Good night, Peter.
0: Good night.

0: I shrank behind the doorway, saw Markov come down the stairs and walk out through the door. Markov, my friend. A cold anger gripped me, shook me as a terrier shakes a rat. I saw a blood-red mist, and in it was framed two faces, the faces of Ilya Stanovich and Peter Markov, laughing at me, jeering at me. But instead of causing violent action, my anger was cool, calculating. I cannot say that any plan formed itself in my mind then, but later, the manner in which things came to pass seemed to fit into a pattern begun at that moment. I walked slowly up the stairs.
1: Who is it? Who's there?
0: It's Peter, my dear. I forgot something.
1: Peter? Nikolai.
0: Good evening, my darling.
1: Oh, I...
0: You're so beautiful, Ilya. So beautiful.
1: Nikolai, what are you going to do?
0: So beautiful. No. No, I would not know, for no one would ever tell me, would they, Ilya, that my beautiful one loves another instead of me?
1: Nikolai, it's you I love. I swear it, Nikolai. Only you.
0: But while my back is turned...
1: Oh, don't turn away, Nikolai. Don't go away from me. Don't turn your back on me like that. Nikolai. Nikolai, I love you. Nikolai, come back.
0: Farewell, my beautiful one.

0: closed the door and walked slowly away. My Ilya was left alone. And loneliness with a memory of happiness can be a poignant horror. Yes, it was punishment for such as she. The red mist was still in front of my eyes, but this time there was only one laughing, jeering face framed in it. The face of Count Peter Markov. He who lies still in death within that church. Peter Markov, my friend. His face swam in the red mist that stayed before me day and night, and I waited for my chance. Finally, it came. We were playing cards one night in the officers' club.
1: I don't have any luck at all. Well,
2: I'll see your hand, Count Markov.
3: Oh, come, Major Voronov. Let's make this interesting. Shall we double the stakes already on the table?
2: Very well. You've already won a fortune from me tonight. It's my only chance to recoup.
3: How about you, Nikolai?
0: I'll stay in the game, Peter.
3: Nikolai, as an old friend, I advise you not to. I have an excellent hand. The stakes are pretty high. 500 rubles.
0: I said I'll stay.
3: Very well, as you wish.
2: Show your hand, Markov.
3: There it is. Well, gentlemen?
2: You win.
0: Yes, Peter, you win.
3: I tried to warn you, my friend, but you wouldn't listen.
2: You've had a phenomenal run of luck tonight, Markov.
0: Well, there's a very good reason for his luck, Major.
3: What do you mean, Nikolai?
0: The hand is quicker than the eye.
3: Explain yourself, Nikolai. What are you hinting at?
0: Perhaps you'd better explain yourself, Peter. I saw you take the King of Spades from the discards and slip it into your hand.
3: You're accusing me of cheating?
0: Precisely.
2: This is a very serious charge, Captain Silvio.
3: Apologize, you scum. Apologize, do you hear?
0: I'll not retract a word. You'll meet me on the field of honor for that, Count Markov.
3: The sooner the better.
0: You'll preside at the duel, Major Voronov?
2: If you wish. Count Markov, as senior officer, it is your privilege to choose the weapons.
3: Pistols.
0: Very well. Pistols.
2: Arrange for seconds, gentlemen. You'll meet on the drill field tomorrow, at dawn.
0: Now I had found the pretext for a quarrel. Now it would be either Markov or I. I couldn't go on any longer. The thought of what Markov had done to Ilya and myself was driving me mad. Either way, I thought, I would win. If I died, the madness that was eating my heart away would die with me. If Markov died, the madness would dissipate and finally vanish. Yes, either way, I would win. Of course, Markov was a crack pistol shot, but I had the reputation of being a good marksman myself. I gave myself a chance. I could hope a little. We met on the drill field at dawn in full dress according to regiment custom. My hatred for Markov made me icy calm. But Markov was nervous, upset. After all, he had been my friend. We met with Major Voronov.
2: Captain Silvio, are you ready to proceed with this duel?
0: I am, Major.
2: And you, Count Markov?
3: Not quite. I have a request to make of Captain Silvio through you, Major Voronov.
2: Proceed.
3: I have been Captain Silvio's friend for many years. I am not willing to kill him now. If people apologize, I will consider my honor satisfied.
2: Well, Captain Silvio?
0: There will be no apology, Major. Let's get on with it.
2: Very well. I shall toss a coin, and you, Captain Markov, will call the toss in privilege of your rank. If you call correctly, you will be entitled to the first shot. Is that understood?
3: Yes, sir. Toss the coin.
2: Call it, Count.
3: Heads.
2: Heads it is, Count Markov. You win first shot. Each of you, according to regimental rules, will be entitled to one shot. Is that understood?
0: It is.
3: Yes.
2: Very well. When I begin to count, you gentlemen are to walk 10 paces in opposite directions. At 10, you're to turn and face each other. Then, Count Markov, you will fire the first shot. Are you ready?
3: Ready.
0: Yes, sir.
2: 1, 2, 3, 4, 5, 6, 7, 8, 9, 10. Your shot, Count Markov.
0: You missed, Markov. You missed. An inch too high. Yes, yes, you missed.
2: Your shot, Captain Silvio.
3: Shoot, Nikolai. What are you waiting for? Shoot and be done.
0: Oh, no, Markov. I shall not fire now. I should save the bullet for some time later.
3: Fire your pistol now, you...
0: No, my friend.
1: Out of the goodness of my heart, I shall let you live a while. I will take my shot another time when the whim suits me.

0: And still the bells toll on. The yellow light filters through the stained glass windows and spills onto the white snow outside in strange rococo patterns. Yes, an appropriate day for a funeral. A different day entirely from that fine spring morning that Peter Markov and I met again. It was our first meeting after the duel. According to Russian army custom, we'd been transferred to different units. He to the 5th Lancers, I to the 9th Dragoons. I was enjoying a morning gallop through the park when I came upon an officer and a lady resting their horses. I recognized the officer instantly as Peter Markov.
1: Nikolai. Nikolai Silvio.
0: Yes, Markov, we meet again.
1: I wondered where you've been these 3 years.
0: On duty in the Crimea. But I've kept trace of you, Markov. I've been looking forward to seeing you again.
2: Peter, aren't you going to introduce me to the captain?
1: Oh, yes, of course, yes. Maria, allow me to present Captain Nikolai Silvio. Nikolai, Maria Oblensky.
0: Delighted.
2: How do you do?
0: Are you by chance related to General Oblensky, mademoiselle?
2: Rather closely, I would say, Captain. He's my father.
0: Oh, indeed. Mademoiselle, I am honored.
2: Have you known Peter long, Captain?
0: Oh, yes, yes. We're old friends, aren't we, Markov?
1: Yes, yes, of course. Maria, would you excuse Captain Silvio and myself for a few moments?
2: Why, yes, but what...
1: I'd like to talk to him privately.
2: Oh, some deep, dark soldier secret, no doubt. Very well, Peter. Go and have your talk.
0: With your permission, mademoiselle?
2: Of course.
1: Let's leave the road, Nikolai. There's a little grove of trees over here.
0: You're enjoying good health, Markov?
1: Excellent, thank you.
0: I'm delighted to hear it. They tell me in the barracks that you've been paying constant court to the general's daughter.
1: Yes, that's true.
0: An excellent prospect, my friend. I'm glad for your sake. You know how interested I am in your future.
1: Look here, Nikolai, I can't stand this any longer.
0: My dear Markov, what are you talking about?
1: You know very well. That shot you're saving for me, when are you going to use it and be done?
0: Why, to tell you the truth, Markov, I hadn't given it much thought.
1: How long are you going to taunt me like this? What kind of revenge do you want? Haven't you had enough? But you know how this eats into a man's mind, his soul? To live in the shadow day after day, night after night, waiting for your whim.
0: My dear fellow, do we not wait for all things? Even death?
1: I am not afraid to die, Nikolai. I have faced death before. But I cannot face this waiting, this uncertainty. I owe you a debt. One pistol shot. Measure off the paces and collect it now, I beg of you.
0: Oh, no, no, no, Markov. It does not suit my fancy. I'm not ready yet.
1: How long? How long are you going to delay?
0: Patience, my dear Markov, patience. The day is beautiful, and so is the lady. I suggest you go back to her. It's not proper to keep the daughter of a general waiting. Every officer in every garrison knew of the debt of honor Peter Markov owed me. There was no way out for him. He had to wait until I was ready to collect my pistol shots. And I waited. I made it a point to be at every public function Markov attended. I hounded him with my silent presence and saw him slowly crack. One night I went to the theater, took a seat in a box directly opposite that of Markov and Maria Oblensky. His eyes caught mine, froze in horror. Deliberately, I took out my pistol and cocked it. The lights went out and the curtain went up. There in the darkness, Markov and I could not speak with our mouths, but we did speak with our minds.
3: Mariana, I had to talk to you.
2: Yes, what is it?
3: Mariana, you know...
4: Nikolai, I know you're looking at me, not at the stage.
5: Yes, Markov. It was a fine play tonight, too.
4: You have your pistol cocked and ready. You're not going to shoot me here in the theater, are you?
5: I may, Markov. I can see your head framed in the dim light of the lobby passageway. It would be easy. So easy.
4: You can't, Nikolai. Not here. Not while I'm with Maria. It would create a terrible scene.
5: Perhaps. But if there's anything I love, Markov, it's the dramatic. I'll tell you what, my friend. There's plenty of time. I'll just sit here in the darkness and think it over. Perhaps I'll shoot. Perhaps not.
0: Thank you. Just before intermission, I saw Markov rise and leave the box. The minute the curtain went down, I hurried to the lobby. There I met Maria Oblensky. She was alone, and there was a frightened look in her eyes.
2: Captain Silvio, Captain...
0: Oh, good evening, mademoiselle. But where is Count Markov?
2: He complained of being ill. He left suddenly.
0: Oh, I'm sorry to hear that.
2: Captain Silvio, something's wrong with Peter. He wasn't ill. He was frightened. I could see it in his eyes. They had a haunted look.
0: Really, mademoiselle?
2: Captain, you're an old friend of Peter's. Might I ask a favor of you?
0: Of course, I'm at your service.
2: Would you talk to Peter? Find out what's troubling him. He won't tell me. Perhaps he'll talk to you.
0: It may be that...
2: Then you'll talk to him as an old friend.
0: Naturally, mademoiselle. As an old friend. I shall be delighted. What a twist. What a beautiful irony. Here was Maria Oblensky, now engaged to Markov, begging me, Nikolai Silvio, to find out what was wrong with him. I tasted my triumph, savored it, treasured it. I would, in good time, bring it to full flower. And then suddenly, the Dragoons received orders to quit Petrograd and move north in a swift attempt to crush the Tatars who'd revolted. Weeks later, I led my unit into a birch forest with orders to engage and divert a strong force of Tatars, while a troop of lancers were to deliver a crushing attack on the barbarians' flank. We met the Tatars in a bloody battle, were hard-pressed, our reinforcements were delayed. We waited for the lancers, led by my friend Peter Markov, to attack on the flank. But they never came. The onrushing Tatars slaughtered our troops almost to the last man, and I was the last man. But as far as Peter Markov and the rest of the world knew, I was dead. I preferred it that way. Finally, I came to Moscow, shabby, bearded, unknown, with my pistol hidden under my ragged coat. A newspaper told me that Markov and Maria Oblensky were to be married that week. The reception in their honor was being held that afternoon. They would return, I was sure, to Markov's apartment for supper. I watched the servant preparing the table, and when my chance came, I forced my way through the window and waited.
6: Oh, Maria, my darling. Here we are.
2: Oh, yes, Peter, after all this. I'm so tired.
6: Come inside, Maria. We'll rest and have supper before we go to the theater. Servant will be back shortly. I sent him to the cellar for wine. What?
0: Hello, Markov.
2: Oh!
6: Who are you? What are you doing in my apartment?
0: Don't you recognize me, Markov?
6: Nikolai. Nikolai Silvio.
0: Yes, my friend.
6: But I thought...
0: I know. You thought I was dead.
2: Peter, what's Captain Silvio doing here?
0: I've come to collect a debt, mademoiselle, a debt long overdue.
6: Nikolai, listen,
0: I've come to take that pistol shot, Markov.
6: Nikolai, you can't. Now listen to me. I'm going to be married. My life's just beginning. I've got so much to look forward to.
0: Remember Ilya Stanovich, Markov? I was in love with her, too. We were to be married.
2: Captain Silvio, what are you going to do with that gun?
0: Ask your fiancée, mademoiselle.
2: But this is murder.
0: Oh, no. We fought a duel, mademoiselle. He fired at me and missed, and now it's my turn.
6: Nikolai, no, please. Please, Nikolai, my friend. No, I beg of you, see, I get down on my knees. Don't shoot. I want to live. I want to live now.
0: This will make a pretty tale. Count Peter Markov on his knees begging for his life. A Russian officer of noble birth.
2: Peter, get up.
6: Maria, don't you understand? He...
2: Captain Silvio.
0: Yes, mademoiselle.
2: You are a man of honor and principle. You've seen this groveling wretch beg for his life. Isn't that revenge enough?
0: Yes, mademoiselle. You're right. I cannot kill him now. See, I place my pistol on the table. My honor is satisfied.
2: Thank you, Captain Silvio.
0: I bid you good evening, mademoiselle.
2: Wait, Captain, I'm going with you.
6: What? Maria, have you gone mad? You cannot go. Stay with me.
2: I will never marry you, Peter. To live with a craven coward like yourself. Yes, to bear your children would be intolerable. Shall we go, Captain?
0: Very well, mademoiselle.
6: Maria, in the name of heaven, Maria, don't leave me.
0: Believe me, mademoiselle Oblensky, I'm sorry.
2: No, Captain, you need not be. You have done me a service, and I'm grateful. Oh! What was that?
0: Markov!
6: Markov!
2: Oh!
6: Markov, what is it? What have you done?
1: Nikolai, I picked up the pistol you left. I hardly touched it. It went off.
2: It was fate.
6: It was justice.
1: Just payment, yes, Nikolai. The time has come at last. The debt is paid. Paid in full. At last.
2: Peter.
0: Mademoiselle, the moment for payment has come at last. And I was more lenient than my gun. Although I would spare his life, my gun would not. Shall we proceed, mademoiselle? The eulogy to Markov is over. They're opening the church doors, the pallbearers are carrying the body out, and the church bells seem louder. I shall follow the funeral procession, of course. I shall watch with bared head while they lower the body into the grave. Yes, this is the least that I can do. After all, Markov was my friend.

0: From the time-worn pages of the past, we have heard another immortal tale in The Weird Circle. Bellkeeper, toll the bell. Be here in this lonely cave by the restless sea once again next time for another immortal tale in The Weird Circle.
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0: list. 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I don't have time to tell you all about the many things that make Pabst Blue Ribbon a better tasting, more thirst-quenching beer. 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As Nelson Olmsted stars in The Category Inventor.
1: Frankly, I didn't expect to have the trouble. The morning that it happened was just like any other morning. I came into the locker room and took off my coat, and through the open doors I could hear the welcome sound of the boys warming up. Perhaps I should have realized something was wrong when Kurt Bergson, the orchestra manager, came up to me.
2: Gilbert, how are you this morning?
1: Fine, Mr. Bergson. I'm not late, am I?
2: No, not late. You must have left the house early this morning.
1: Yes, I did. It was such a nice day, I thought I'd walk. Luckily, I don't play the double bass. Bassoon isn't so hard to carry.
2: You didn't get your mail this morning?
1: No, I didn't. Mail usually comes about 10 o'clock. Well, I better get out there and warm up.
2: Gilbert, I wish you had gotten your mail this morning. You see, I have to let you go.
1: What? But what do you mean? Why? What's the matter?
2: Well, you understand.
1: But, there's a concert tonight and tomorrow night. Who can you get to replace me? Where can you get a bassoonist? Where? Oh, no.
2: I'm sorry, Gilbert. It had to happen.
1: Oh, no. Not the bassoon. The timpani I can understand and the piano, but not the bassoon. I'm going out there.
2: Don't, Gilbert. Don't. You'll just be unhappy.
1: Now, let me by, Mr. Bergson. I've got to see it with my own eyes. Of course, it was bound to happen. Where my music stand and chair had been, stood a gleaming, coppery robot. His music stand was attached to a bracket that came out from his forehead, and his electronic scanning eyes were blinking and ready. He had seven fingers on each fully articulated hand. His lips were precast in perfect bassoonist embouchure, with flexi-plasti-butyl skin adjusting to the reed. I could hear the softly whirring motor of his constant pressure breath apparatus. It had come. The robot bassoonist.
3: Now, Gilbert, honey, you mustn't be depressed. It's not your fault. The world doesn't understand creative artists anymore.
1: No, bassoon player isn't creative, Marge. He executes.
3: Well, anyway, he's an artist. That means he's got intelligence and imagination. And that means he's got a head start when it comes to a new job, doesn't it, honey?
1: Sure. Yeah, head start. Marge, I tell you, there isn't any use. I've been checking into the category office every day. All I know is how to play the bassoon. Well, we'll just have to get used to being on reserve.
3: But what will we tell the children, dear?
1: And then, of course, one day the household robot broke down in the middle of breakfast.
3: Gilbert!
4: What is it? What?
3: The robot right in the middle of getting breakfast, it exploded.
4: And we're hourring center.
3: Oh, but the children will be late to school. Call in, Michael!
4: Well, there's not much use in their hurrying if there's no breakfast, is there?
3: Well, I'm trying. You think it's easy making breakfast by hand?
4: No.
3: Don't just stand there. Do something. Oh. The children won't get any breakfast, and they've got enough to put up with.
4: Well, what do you mean by that? What exactly have they got to put up with?
3: Look, I haven't got time to argue with you. Which one of these tubes is the orange juice concentrate?
4: I think that's ketchup.
3: Look, turn it off.
4: Oh, you jammed it.
3: Oh, it's been like this ever since you stopped...
4: Ever since I what?
3: Oh, keep your hand over the ketchup. It's flooding the kitchen.
4: Ever since what? Ever since they put me on reserve, that's what it is, isn't it? Listen, if you think... Confounded robot, always in the way.
3: If you're going to use foul language, you might at least keep your voice down. You know what sharp ears the children have.
4: Oh, so now I'm a corrupter of my own children. Well, let me tell you... What's that?
3: The hen, Matt. I said it's to synthesize fresh eggs. It's out of control. Oh, Gilbert, there goes the ketchup again. No. Do something.
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2: Well, finally, I got the ketchup and orange juice faucets turned off and the Hen-O-Mat pulled out of the socket. I looked down and there was our household robot on the floor. It was all its fault, it and millions of its kind. Suddenly, all the frustration of the last few months focused on the robot and I kicked it.
3: Well, now I've seen everything. A grown man actually kicking a poor, defenseless robot.
2: I was expecting the mechanic from Robot Center when the door buzzed. I opened it, but it wasn't the mechanic. It was my father-in-law.
5: Hello, son. Surprise, surprise.
2: Oh, hello. I wasn't expecting you. George is a politician. They haven't yet found a robot that can take that trade over. Right behind him was the mechanic from Robot Service. However, he wasn't the mechanic, he explained.
6: Actually, you see, I'm a robot therapist. Huh? Specializing in robot psychiatry and robot synaptic stimulation.
2: Well, what do you mean, therapist? I sent for a mechanic.
6: Now, you just leave it to me, sir. Where is the robot?
2: In the closet. I dumped it there after it broke down.
6: Oh, too bad, too bad. It would have been better if you'd left it where it fell. Failure attitudes often give invaluable pointers to the cause of breakdown. In here?
2: Yeah, that's right, in the kitchen closet. How do you like that? They got psychiatrists for robots.
7: Well, certainly, son, that's the way things are now. They're branching out, keeping one step ahead of the robots all the time. Man's got to be adaptable. Now, you take old Tom Angel. Old Tom up and registers himself as the first of a new generation of reading card verse writers. He was first in, so he got charter rights. Now, you got the idea? Once you get in the progressive mood, you're all set.
2: Yeah, funny kind of progress, dusting off a defunct custom.
7: Yeah, well, nowadays, a man doesn't have to fight for a job. All he has to do is to invent one. That's one of the platforms of our party, the party that stands up for the reservist rights. Why, you know, it was our party who saw to it that every family worker and reservist alike had a robot of his own by inalienable rights.
2: Well, I'm sick and tired of having a robot of my own. I'd be perfectly happy if there weren't any robots at all, especially the ones that sit in their chromium-plated tails and chromium-plated orchestras playing chromium-plated bassoons.
7: What? Well, Gilbert, you don't know what you're saying. You're talking like a Luddite.
2: Oh, I am I? What's a Luddite?
7: It's history. They were the people who broke up the first power machines 200 years ago. Well, if that's the way you
2: hold
7: feel...
2: Hold it now, wait a minute, hold it.
7: Well, what is it? What's the matter now?
2: Pop, I've got it. Excuse me, I'm on my way.
6: Mr. Perry, I just gave your robot a tape audio in there, and the results were sad.
2: Yeah, well, look.
6: Sad.
2: Yeah, look, I'm busy. I'll talk to you later.
6: That robot has developed a severe guilt complex.
2: Guilt complex?
6: That's right. Oh, they're sensitive, you know. Once they get the idea their owners aren't happy, they brood about it. They make mistakes, and that makes them feel more guilty. You just have to keep these robots understanding that you're happy.
2: Well, finally, I got away from the robot psychiatrist. The category office was crowded with reservists hanging around with the slender hope of getting in a hot tip. I went into the first booth and spoke to the robot clerk.
8: Yes, sir. You wish to file a category. I have your name and other information now. Nature of category.
2: Neo-Luddite.
8: Repeat, please.
2: Neo-Luddite.
8: Definition?
2: The lawful opposition to the robot economy. Now, let's see a robot take over that job.
8: Classification of category.
2: Political.
8: Your application will take a short time to check. This machine sends a copy to the registry below. They carry a complete file of all categories.
2: Oh, is that it?
8: I'm sorry, sir, but your application has been rejected.
2: What?
8: The category office extends its sincere regrets and trusts this will not deter you from making further application at the category office.
2: Now you listen here, you metallic mouthpiece. That application is legitimate. Now, nobody's got any right to reject it. Now, you can't just stand here...
8: Sir, you are overexcited. The another supervisor is on his way.
9: Ah, Mr. Perry, you're upset, eh? Well, you understand we dislike having to turn down anyone's application.
10: Now, listen. Now, that category I put forward is perfectly good. I've got a right to be heard. An opposition party is just what's needed.
9: Well, of course it is, Mr. Perry. I was only trying to tell you that you couldn't register that category because it was registered years ago.
10: What?
9: Yes, the Humans Only movement is a recognized party, even though it's never managed to win an election or attract many adherents. But the movement does have state backing, funds, officers, the same proportion of salary to officials, members, the same as the two big parties. Better luck next time, Mr. Perry.
1: There is only one thing to do. Start all over again, some of the lines. Study and study until I could do it as well as I could play the bassoon. But what line? And how could I be sure that it wouldn't be taken over by the robots? I was walking along the street, and then suddenly a soundy ad jumped up out of a hydrant at me, and I popped it and listened.
11: Are you on reserve? Are you tired of being unemployed? Don't fret. Contact the C.P. Jones Bureau, Category Inventors, Room 53, Universe Building.
1: Just as I got to the Universe Building, the doors swung open and two big bruisers came through carrying a little old man.
12: You let me go, you hear? Let me go! I'll have a writ served on you. A man's got his rights. Now you let me go. Let me go.
10: Oh. Are you all right?
12: I'll have a writ served on him.
10: Are you hurt?
12: No. No.
1: Oh. Well, I wonder if you can help me. This is the Universe Building, isn't it?
12: Yes, it is. Would you mind dusting off my jacket?
1: Yeah. Well, I'm looking for somebody here. I wonder if you could help me.
12: Robbers! Throwing a man out after all these years. 10 years I've worked in this building.
1: Oh, you work here. Well, then perhaps you could help me find...
12: Yes, I had my own office. The C.B. Jones Bureau.
1: You're C.P. Jones, the category inventor?
12: You heard of me?
1: I was coming to see if you could fix me up.
12: Oh, well, it's just as well you didn't. I didn't have a category in stock. As a matter of fact, son, I never did manage to invent a single category. Oh. Except the one of category inventor. Well, they finally caught up with me, revised my category a week ago, and canceled my license. Say, would you like to have a drink?
1: I don't have any money, only reserve script.
12: Well, that's good enough for an emergency. Come on.

0: You see, it didn't cost him anything. My fee was only payable out of salary if and when I delivered. Once a year, the accounting office sent over a robot auditor to check the books. Oh, I had two or three sets of books, but they finally caught up with me, and now I've got to invent another job. I used to be a trapeze artist in the circus. I was the oldest trapeze man in the game, but I got too shaky. Have another drink.
1: Yeah, well, it's my turn to buy.
0: All right. But say, after we finish this round, let's move to a real bar.
1: About the fourth bar, we got to playing a parlor game. Inventing make-believe categories, you know. You go from the inane to the obscene and back again. And we got thrown out of one bar, and then we started on beer, and, well, that made us sad. And C.P. Jones began to recite poetry.
2: How am I to face the odds of man's bedevilment and God's? I, a stranger and afraid, in a world I never made.
0: Say, did I ever show you a one-handed nip-up from the chandelier? I used to be an acrobat, you know. Alley-oop!
1: I woke up with the sun in my eyes, and I saw a figure moving. Is that you, Marge?
3: If you want breakfast, you'll have to go out. They haven't delivered the new robot yet. Do you want all this trash?
1: What trash?
3: These papers in your pockets and a note.
1: What does it say?
3: Oh, I'm not surprised you can't read this morning. I'm surprised you're breathing this morning.
1: No, no, please, Marge.
3: All right. It says, Umbrological Parallax Tracer. What's that?
1: Umbrological Parallax Tracer. That's it.
3: What's it?
1: That's it. Give me my pants. I've got something to attend to.
4: Well, I'm glad to see you, Mr. Perry. Trying again, eh?
1: Yeah.
4: Category, Umbrological Parallax Tracer. Well, most interesting. What exactly is that?
1: Well, it involves ascertaining the degrees of parallax for the current umbrological investigation. It's not easy to explain in a few words.
4: Oh, of course. I thought it would probably be too complex for me to grasp. I'll check it through. Frankly, I don't understand half the details of the categories that we... let's see now. Oh, dear.
1: What's the matter?
4: The West Town office has already admitted an application this morning for an umbrological parallax correlator.
1: Uh-huh.
4: Now, you'll have to prove that the two functions are distinct and separate.
1: Umbrological parallax That wouldn't have been a Mr. C.P. Jones, would it?
4: Why, yes, you know each other.
1: Well, yes, we should have met this morning and filed our categories together. But a parallax tracer is entirely different from a parallax correlator. You see, a parallax can be correlated in a dialectical opposition in a conjunction to and with it being traced. Now, to put it more simply...
4: Well, that's perfectly all right. I'll see that the distinction is made. Well, your charter will be mailed to you within a few days. I suppose you want to share offices with Mr. Jones?
1: Yes, sir. Yes, I suppose so.
4: Very well, then. I'll have the offices assigned. Congratulations, Mr. Perry. You're off reserve.
0: Well, how do you like the new office, Gilbert, my boy?
1: Oh, figure you almost cleared the pitch for me by filing.
0: Well, I didn't have your address, and I didn't know you'd get the same idea. I just remember we laughed a lot over it and thought it one of the best phony categories we'd made up. Of the printable ones,
1: yes.
0: That is. Anyway, I did change the end to give you a loophole.
1: Of course, we're cheating, aren't we?
0: Cheating? Well, I'm not. I've already looked up umbrology for a start.
1: There isn't any such word.
0: Well, if there was, it would be a science of shadows.
1: Oh.
0: Now, all we have to do is find the parallaxes.
1: But you're not serious.
0: Serious? Of course I'm serious. The world's so complicated these days, everyone's such a specialist that no one can be sure yet what's fact and what isn't. We're the only umbrologists in the world. Who can question us?
1: Yes, I suppose that's true.
0: Why, the scope's enormous.
1: Anyway, we're off reserve. We've got a job.
0: And I'm not letting any grass grow under my feet here. Now, don't just stand there. Our robot hasn't arrived yet. Give me a hand with this filing cabinet. We're going to need it.
1: You're right. We got our work cut out for us. Let me tell you, the life of an umbrological parallax tracer isn't all beer and skittles. Let's get to work.
0: Mm-hmm.
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7: This is Bob Haynes speaking to you from the central control room aboard the U.S. submarine Sea Lion on this UDT exercise called a bottom lockout. 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The top bridge hatch is closed. 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
5: 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Featured in our cast were Nelson Olmsted as Gilbert, Hetty Galen as Marge, Wendell Holmes as George, Joseph Bell as the serviceman, Alan Bergman as the supervisor, Bert Cowlin as Kurt, and Edwin Cooper as Mr. Jones. This is Fred Collins speaking. X-1 was directed by Daniel Sutter and is an NBC Radio Network production.

0: There's excitement in the air at night, and Nightline brings it to you. 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

bring you stories of the supernatural and the supernormal, dramatizing the fantasies and the mysteries of the unknown. We tell you this frankly so that if you wish to avoid the excitement and tension of these imaginative plays, we urge you calmly but sincerely to turn off your radio now. This is Mr. O. Arch Obler. Have you ever wanted to turn time backwards to a pleasanter era, back to the days long before ticking atom bombs and air pollution and the inbred madness of our cities? 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

0: Hello. 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
1: Well, this is Mr. O again. You know, the wonder of radio is that it all takes place in the theater of your own mind. All I can do as the playwright and director is to write the words and indicate the sound effects and get actors to speak, and then it all comes to life in your very own mind. Now picture this in your mind. We're in the Dordogne region in France. Beside a road shimmering in the heat of the midday sun stands a large, dusty limousine. The lid to the engine is open, and a begrimed little Frenchman tinkers with the mechanism. Within the car sits an Englishwoman, Kay Stanton by name. And next to her is Jim Brent, an American, a member of our own State Department's diplomatic corps. By the way, if you haven't turned out your lights yet, turn them out now and listen to Neanderthal.
2: Aren't I what, Michel?
3: Aren't you clever with engines?
2: I think I will rest a moment and talk with you. Oh, the sun. It is doing its best to fry the little brains I have left.
3: Poor dear. Come on, get in. Jeffrey was worried about your ability to fix the engine.
2: Ah, most comfortable. You should try working with your hands, my dear Jeffrey. It gives one a most exquisite appreciation of the comforts of upholstered seats.
4: Sorry I'm such a dud at machinery.
3: Now, Jeffrey, don't be so stuffy. Claude's much too primeval in his ways to be subtle. If he thought you ought to help fix the engine, he'd be shouting the fact at the top of his voice.
2: Not at the top, my dear. But perhaps in the middle register. Oui, Kay, as usual, you are right. I lack all knowledge of the diplomatic art. If I do not like what a man is doing, I'm forced to say so abruptly and completely. What an advantage you men of the diplomatic service have over we other poor mortals, my dear Jeffrey.
4: Sorry, but I'm much too warm at the moment to think you're very funny.
3: Oh, you too. The minute you get together, the great battle of words begins. Aggressiveness versus diplomacy. The financier versus the diplomat. As the Americans say, bury the hatchet, my friend.
2: I'm afraid Monsieur Wallace will never appreciate my virtues. He likes men who sit around green tables and talk. I, on the other hand, do not like sitting. I do.
4: The diplomatic way of getting things done is the only civilized way.
2: And again, Monsieur, I must beg to disagree. There comes a time when if a thing is to be done, one must do it. In diplomacy, how do you say it, be hanged?
4: The philosophy of ruthlessness. Caveman philosophy.
2: What do we know of cavemen?
4: I know that a ruthless aggressiveness may reap temporary rewards, but those rewards that have come in a far greater and more permanent form have resulted from the use of a civilized code. A friendly exchange. Calm consideration of facts. The ethical way of life.
2: The ethical way of life. I tell you, Monsieur...
3: All right, gentlemen. It's just about enough of that for one day.
4: So sorry.
2: A thousand pardons, my dear Kay.
4: Are you certain it will run, Renner?
2: In my simplicity, I know but one way to find out, and that is to try and start it. Voila!
3: Clever Claude, isn't he, Jeffrey?
4: Let's hope it continues to run.
3: Oh, charming thought. Let's be on our way, Claude, before we fall apart.
2: They sit and bump.
3: We're very late, Claude, so speed's the word.
4: Right. The sooner we get out of this country, the better I like it.
2: Why do you say that?
4: Oh, I don't like this place. It gives me the chills.
3: With the sun doing its best to parboil us. What are you talking about?
4: I'm not talking of temperatures. I'm talking of atmosphere. These forests and hills. Whenever I travel through here, I feel as if I were passing through a place old beyond decay.
2: But that is amazing.
4: Hmm? What do you mean?
2: Because what you say of this country we are passing through, you speak profound truth.
3: Truth?
2: We are at Le Moustier.
4: Le Moustier?
2: Oui. Does that mean nothing to you?
4: Oh, nothing.
3: Not to me either.
2: Le Moustier, the Mysterian period. The dawn of mankind. The Neanderthal man.
4: You mean here?
2: Oui. Here. In this country which you say is old beyond decay, were founded Neanderthaloid skeletons, what you call cavemen, men from the dawn of man's antiquity.
3: Claude, are you serious?
2: Some of the finest specimens of Neanderthaloid skeletons have been discovered in the caves right in this region.
3: Really?
2: It is unfortunate we are in such a hurry, or we could stop, perhaps, and see a few of the caves where the excavation have been made by the anthropologists.
4: We haven't time for that sort of thing.
2: I said as much.
3: Claude.
2: So I was saying, the anthropologists have found the most wonderful remains of this early species of man, who are said to be the source of the horrible ogres in our fairy tales.
3: What are you talking about?
4: Silly nonsense.
3: Yes, Claude. How could anyone possibly know after 50,000 years what this Neanderthal caveman looked like?
2: But that is simple. From the peculiarities of the skeletons that have been found, it is simple to reconstruct the physical appearance of the race.
3: Really?
2: I remember hearing the hands and feet were very large. The thigh bones curved so that the men walked like apes. Teeth and jaws were large. Enormous brow ridges resulting in a fierce, horrible expression.
3: How nice.
4: On and on.
2: They were men and not men. Horrible characters.
4: Kay, would you mind telling your erudite friend to step on the accelerator? We've got to be at Monet within 2 hours. We'll never get there at the pace he's driving.
2: And Kay, would you tell your impatient compatriot that I drive as fast and in a manner that pleases me alone? Would you tell him that?
3: Claude, look out. The road's blocked.
4: Don't swing your wheel, you fool. The car,
2: dear. Something is wrong. I can't.
3: The cliff!
4: Kay! Oh!

0: Jeffrey, please open your eyes. Jeffrey, please open your eyes. I'm so frightened. I don't know what...
1: Kay.
0: Oh, well, thank God you're all right.
1: You're all right?
0: Oh, yes, I'm all right, but Claude, I don't know where he is.
1: In the cliff. We went over.
0: We were thrown clear, I guess. The car's over there. I see it all broken up. But Claude, I can't see him.
1: Here, help me up.
0: Oh, what is it, Jeffrey?
1: Oh, my arm. It's broken, I guess.
0: Oh, Jeffrey.
1: Oh, I'll be all right. Lucky to be alive.
0: I don't understand going over that horrible cliff. And Claude...
2: Back here. In the brush.
3: Well, come ahead. Well, what's the matter? Are you hurt?
2: My knee. Kay, are you all right?
0: Oh, yes, Claire. All right. Stay where you are. We'll come to you. We'll come to you. Don't move.
1: Oh.
0: Sorry, God. Got to get that knee bandaged.
2: It is all right. A little pain is better than oblivion.
1: Oh, sorry, I can't be of any help, old man. There's a blasted arm of mine.
2: It is all right, my friend. Kay is doing excellently.
0: How cold it is.
2: That wind.
0: Freezing.
2: But how could that be in the middle of July?
0: Claude, Jeffrey, what is this? The car goes over a cliff, we don't die. A warm, sunny day, and now suddenly it's like winter. What is this? Tell me, what is this?
1: Steady.
2: There must be some logical explanation. I know this country, like you say, like the back of my hand. There is never such cold winds here in July. I tell you... Oh.
0: Claude, you shouldn't try to get help.
2: I'm all right.
1: Oh, we've got to get help somehow.
2: No. No. All I want now is a cigarette.
1: No, I haven't any. Oh, there's some in the side pocket of the car. I'll get them.
0: No, Jeffrey, I'll get them.
2: But you...
0: You can't go through the bushes with that arm of yours. I'm all right. I'll be right back.
2: Kay.
1: Kay, wait.
0: No, I'll be back in a minute.

0: Tell you.
1: Wait, I tell you. There's someone coming.
0: Kay?
1: No, no, the other direction.
0: But I do not see.
1: There, over there to the right. There, don't you see? The bushes are being pushed back.
0: Yes, I see. Some peasant will give us assistance. Now everything will be all right.
1: Of course. Oh, there we are. He's in the clearing. Now he...
0: Oh. Who is that?
2: Oh, no.
0: Claude. Who? Am I mad? This cannot be.
2: He's looking at me.
0: Gone.
2: Yes. But who?
0: Who? You do not understand?
2: Understand what? Talk up.
0: Did you not see him as I saw him? The short, hairy, twisted body, the head thrust forward, the neck bent like an ape, those enormous brow ridges, the broad, flat nose. You did not recognize.
2: Well.
0: Once, in your own British Museum, I saw a reproduction of a man like that.
2: Huh?
0: But never did I think that I would see him in life.
2: I tell you, speak. Who was he? Who?
0: A man of the caves. A Neanderthaler.
2: Are you insane? Why, the race is extinct 50,000 years.
0: I tell you only what I saw, what I know.
2: And I tell you you're mad.
0: But you saw as I did.
2: No.
0: The thick, hairy body. The short, ape-like limb. That misshapen face like something out of a nightmare. Yes. A nightmare of 50,000 years ago. A caveman comes out of the past.
2: No, stop talking like that. It can't be, I tell you, it can't be. He's some madman wandering these forests, that's all.
3: Why, cavemen died here 50,000 years ago. The past doesn't come back, I tell you, it doesn't. Why?
2: Claude.
0: Eh?
2: Kay.
0: Oh.
2: Kay.
4: Kay,
2: where are you?
4: Kay, where are you?
2: Kay!
4: Answer, Kay!
5: And now a word from your announcer before we return to the excitement of Neanderthal.
6: So, Mr. President, what does it mean to say love makes all things new again?
7: Love makes all things new again? Well, you see, if somebody's down in the dumps, that means they're very sad. I'd say, I care about you. And then they go, pee-yoo!
6: Why is that?
7: Well, when a person knows somebody cares about him, they just feel great. They go,
6: oh, I see.
7: No, that's the same thing as love.
6: What's the same thing as love?
7: Caring about people.
6: Well, suppose there were two people down in the dumps, Mr. President.
7: Oh, I just say, I care about you, I care about you, and go pew, pew.
6: Suppose 200 million Americans were down in the dumps, Mr. President.
7: I'd say, I care about you, I care about you, I care about you, I care about you, I care about you, I care about you.
8: Love makes all things new again.
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5: This is Mr. Owens Moore. Let's go back to our story of Neanderthal. An auto wreck somewhere in France, and out of the past has come a man of the caves, a creature supposedly extinct for 50,000 years. The Frenchman Claude believes that this has happened, but the American Jim Brent does not. Now the two men are searching for the third member of their party, the Englishwoman who has suddenly disappeared. We give you again Neanderthal.
2: Well, it's nonsense, I tell you. Hallucination.
0: Eh?
2: Yes, hallucination. Driving along, we were talking about the Neanderthal man. So when we saw that hairy peasant, we immediately took for granted that, well, here was one of the Neanderthal come to life. I tell you, the air was hazy. Our nerves were shot. We saw things that don't exist.
0: Why is it so bitter cold? That, at least, is reality.
2: Keep moving.
0: So, I'll answer my own question. It is bitter cold because time has moved back to the third interglacial age.
2: Ah!
0: You do not believe the evidence of your senses. Yet perhaps you will believe that that is a campfire up ahead.
2: It is a fire. Here, quickly, Renner. Oh, quickly, can't you hobble faster? Kay, we'll get who's ever there to help us find Kay. Come, hurry, Renee, hurry, hurry.
0: It's the one we saw, all right.

0: your voice down. He will hear us. What manner of man is he? Time and time again I have told you.
1: But he and all like him have been dead 50,000 years. You said that yourself. Dead don't come back to life.
0: We have come into his life, not he into ours.
1: Kay!
0: Keep your voice down.
1: Oh, but Kay!
0: She is not there. You can see for yourself.
1: Well, then she's lost. She's wandering around
0: here. Keep your voice down, I warn you.
1: Lunatic, savage, whatever he is, perhaps he's seen Kay.
0: Get down, you fool.
1: No, I'm going to talk to him.
0: Stay down, Jeffrey.
1: Hey, you up there. Look, we want to talk to you.
0: You fool, what have you done?
1: See, he's coming this way. I'll settle this.
0: Oh, you. While we were unseen, we had a chance to plan, to do. But now...
1: Don't talk like that. I was in West Africa for 2 years. I know how to deal with savages.
0: Look at him. You think there is even a savage?
1: Mm. He stopped. Afraid of us. He's the ugliest beggar I've ever seen. Friends, old man. You see? Friends. Look, money. I bring you money and pretty things.
0: Mon Dieu, what a fool. Birds and money for him. Jeffrey, look out.
1: Let me go, you...
0: Jeffrey.
1: Friends, I tell you.
0: Jeffrey, I can't help you.
1: Let me go. Oh, Jeffrey.
0: Do not try to hold back your tears, my friend.
1: That devil.
0: I never realized before what pain the human mind could endure.
1: But why did he do this to me? Why?
0: Do you ask the wolf why it kills?
1: Oh, killing would be one thing, but...
0: Once I saw a gypsy break the wings of a wild bird.
1: Oh, René. Oh.
0: I never thought
1: that the time would come in my life when I couldn't reason something out. But this is beyond reason. Thrown into a cave like a side of beef to wait.
0: To wait for what?
1: What? Oh, my only.
0: Wait.
1: What?
0: Someone is coming.
1: I hear nothing.
0: Listen. A woman. Kay.
1: Catherine. Is that you?
0: Kay, answer.
2: Oh, Jeffrey, of course.
1: Okay, you. Kay. Oh, Catherine, are you all right?
0: Kay, where were you?
2: No, you. Both of you all right?
1: We're all right.
0: We don't matter. You, are you all right?
2: It's so dark in here. Are you all right? Tell me.
1: Catherine, you.
0: It is you that matters. What?
2: No, listen. There's so little time.
0: Eh?
1: What?
2: He's busy building up a fire. There's a chance if we run quickly.
0: Run quickly?
2: Yes, come.
1: We're not at liberty to go, my dear.
2: Why?
0: A matter of broken bones.
2: Oh, no.
0: That is the way it is.
2: Tell me what happened. Jeffrey, you. Claude, you. Tell me what happened to us. That old... Who is he? Is he really a Neanderthal?
0: There is no doubt.
2: But men like that have been dead for centuries. How did it happen? Why are we here?
0: When the automobile went over the cliff, we went into another dimension of time.
1: What?
2: I don't understand.
0: And I, too, understand little. But can it be that events in time are static things? That everything which occurs remains in existence as life moves on further along the corridor of time?
2: Then you mean when the automobile went over the cliff, in some way we went back into time instead of forward?
0: We...
1: No, that's impossible. Things exist when they exist, not afterwards. No, there's a factual explanation to all this.
0: Factual? Is not the pain of our bones fact enough? Is not...
1: Wait! What is it?
0: A chant of some sort.
2: Why is he...
1: What is he saying?
0: The beginning of worship. A chant to the rising sun.
2: What is happening to us? Only a few hours ago. So happy, the three of us. On our way to a party.
0: Parties. Another age.
1: We've got to do something.
0: Strange.
2: What?
0: Only a few hours ago. I was the doer. And you, Geoffrey, the calm, poised diplomat of the green table.
1: Stop talking nonsense! What? Listen. He's coming in here. For us. We've got to do something. Do you hear me? Do something. I won't die. I can't die. Do you hear me? Do something. I won't die like this. I can't.
0: Geoffrey!
1: I'm sorry. I never could endure pain.
0: We understand, Geoffrey.
2: Try not to think, dear.
1: All my life, I've known what to say. And now...
2: Oh, Geoffrey,
1: no.
2: Don't.
1: Let me talk. While I can talk, I'm a man. And I won't be a man when he gets in here.
0: If I had a gun.
1: A world of reason. That's what it was to me. And everything could be settled with reason. In a world of reason.
0: If I had a gun.
1: Everything could be straightened out at the conference table. Yes. That's what I thought. All my life it would be that way. All my life. But you see, that was because I'd never met force in all my life.
0: If I had a gun.
1: But you can't reason with unreason, can you? When you're facing brute force, words and ethics and logic and good faith don't mean anything, do they?
0: If I had a gun.
1: No. You've got to face force with force. And a gun is force. And I've got a gun.
2: Geoffrey.
0: He's out of his head.
1: Yes, yes, I tell you, I've got a gun. Diplomatic service. They made me carry it. Oh, I hated it. I thought I'd never use it, but... Now we've got to, don't we? We've got to.
2: Oh, he's coming in here.
1: God, your right arm's all right. Reach in my pocket there. The gun, use it, use it.
2: But I...
1: Use it if we're to live, use it.
2: Geoffrey, it's reaching.
1: Come on. No, I... My hand, I can't.
0: All right, then. I'll shoot it.
1: So...
2: It's morning.
1: We...
2: Now...
1: We go on living. Something may happen to return us to where we belong.
2: I don't think so.
1: Nor I. Perhaps we will be able to leave some record behind us, so that the world of the future will know and understand this strange thing that has happened, this meeting of the present and the past.
2: Geoffrey, don't just stare. It's over. Talk to us.
1: I was thinking. I just killed a man. Yet, it's 50,000 years before I was born.
3: Ladies and gentlemen, you have just heard a fantasy, just a story about a long time ago world where brute and unreasoning force were the order of the day and men were afraid until they found deep courage within themselves. Yes, what you heard was just a fantasy. But think about it in terms of what happened in the recent past of our world and what might happen in the very near future. Think about it. But let's talk more about that after a word from your announcer.
4: The world has known many kinds of love, but a deep, unselfish love is both noble and beautiful. This is Claire Bloom speaking for the March of Dimes. All of us know life must sometimes hold suffering and pain. But the one who loves endures. In this country, 250,000 babies are born each year with birth defects. That means 700 children a day. And how much love and understanding they all need. 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That's why the March of Dimes works to prevent birth defects. 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You see, the March of Dimes fights birth defects through scientific research, public education, and medical service programs. And contributions, an expression of your much-needed interest and support, are so very important. 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
3: This is Mr. O again. We were talking about the future, all right? Let's talk about our future play. Of all the stories out of my writing past, the one that many people ask me about is the very strange story titled The Revolt of the Worms. Yes, worms. Those little night crawlers on your lawn, those strange, slimy creatures of the dark who plowed under the land long before mankind ever invented the plow. So, next week I bring you The Revolt of the Worms, and I challenge you to

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0: Lights Out brings you stories of the supernatural and the supernormal, dramatizing the fantasies and the mysteries of the unknown. We tell you this frankly, so if you wish to avoid the excitement and tension of these imaginative plays, we urge you calmly but sincerely to turn off your radio now.
1: This is Arch Oboler. One of the bleakest places outside of Hitler's heart, they say, is the island of Arran just off the coast of Ireland. The wind wails and the waves fight the bleak cliffs, and death is as close as the sea. But before the story begins, Frank Martin.
0: They tell us life is what you make it, but it's pretty hard to make it happy and successful when you're thin and run down, nervous and always tired. You say that's how it is with you? Then listen. Quite possibly you simply aren't getting enough vitamin B and iron from the food you eat. If that's your trouble, try ironized yeast tablets. They give you both vital substances. Thousands who needed them today thank ironized yeast tablets. And now,
2: Lights Out. Every

0: I know. 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And old as I am, I'm not ready to die until you. Come closer, Father, and hear my miserable confession. You know me as a good woman of the village. Yet I've heard what you say. There's no finer old woman in all the islands than the widow Donnell. But that's not so, Father Donahue. And if I'm to meet all my old friends in the island of paradise, then hear me out and pray for me. You know my sons, Thomas and Paddy, born on the same cold winter's night they were. And the firstborn, Thomas, was as good as an angel in paradise. But the second, the one I named Paddy, was evil from the moment he took his first breath of God's good air. It was Thomas that carried the load of the family on his back, fishing from early to late. But Paddy, that rake, drinking and brawling and running from work as if the devil himself was pulling him away. I pray to the good God every night that some goodness come into the man's heart. But with every year he grew worse, stealing what his crooked tongue couldn't talk away from honest men. But his brother Thomas, he repaid me for all the trouble. A good boy. And when he came to me with the word that he was to marry Eileen, the heart in me sang for the good God always meant for the two of them to be together. How I remember the day of the wedding. The sun shining, and the sky and the sea smooth as a baby's cheek. I was so happy, little knowing of the horror of what was to come. Oh, it was a happy morning. So happy.
1: Listen to the mother. Did you ever hear a happier sound in all creation?
2: Why shouldn't they be happy, Thomas? It's not every day that such a blessed marriage comes in the islands. Ah, the prettiest girl in all the Blaskets waiting to be your bride as soon as the sun starts setting.
1: My bride. Mother, that's a grand word.
2: I'm happy for you, my son.
1: I wonder where Paddy can be.
2: Paddy?
1: Yes, he isn't around. You know where he is.
2: Oh, that rake. It'll be a better wedding without him.
1: Oh, now, Mother, don't say things like that. After all, he's your son and my brother.
2: Oh, you're a sorrow in my heart as he's drinking and brawling.
3: Paddy, you did come.
2: Speak of the devil.
4: And why shouldn't I be here? Is it honest strangers that are welcome at your wedding?
1: Oh, no, Paddy, that's not the way to talk. There's food and drink and...
4: No, wait a minute. I've got more important things to do than to be filling me belly. Listen to me, Brother Thomas. Is your head that full of weddings that it can't hear the chance of making us all richer than a Yankee?
1: What do you mean?
2: Yes, speak up, Paddy. What devilment are you up to now?
4: Devilment, nothing. It's honest money I'm talking about. And may the next pipes and tobacco be at me on wake if I'm not telling you the truth.
1: I'm listening, Paddy. Let's hear what you have to say.
4: Do you remember the hulk of a ship that was wrecked off in East Nabro a bit ago?
1: Well?
4: Well, I went there yesterday to see if there was anything worth having. Oh, listen to me, brother. In the bottom of a pool no deeper than this room is lying enough bolts of copper and brass to make you and me the richest men on the island.
1: What?
4: You can believe your ears. Wouldn't you rather bring the bride a pocketbook filled with gold sovereigns than the empty leather you've got now?
1: But, Paddy, I...
4: Wish you, mother. You talk to the men.
2: But if it's in the sea, it'll wait until after the wedding.
4: Oh, wait, will it? And with those Inish boats sailing out around the place? I tell you, it's now or never. And may my soul to the devil if I'm not saying true words.
2: Thomas, it would be nice to have a bit of money in the house.
1: Yes.
4: Well, then what are you waiting for? You've got a boat big enough to handle the stuff, and I'll be there to help you. And in 3 hours, you can be back here dancing.
2: Oh, it's Eileen. Let her have the word whether you stay or go.
5: Stay or go where, Mother Donnell? What's going on, Thomas?
1: Well, you see, Eileen...
4: You're the day short. Let me say it. Eileen... There's a fortune in brass and copper bolts waiting for us in water no deeper than a man's neck over off Inis Nabro. And Tommy here thinks you'd be fool enough to say no to his going.
5: But must he go now?
4: The sea doesn't wait.
1: He'd be back in 3 hours, Eileen.
4: I just think, Eileen, you'd have a dress for every day of the week.
5: Thomas, do you want to go?
1: We could build a new house with the money.
5: Mother Donnell, do you think Thomas should go now? I mean, with all them out there?
2: Well, we're so poor and... Thomas, young as he is, so worn and weary from work. Maybe this is God's blessing, a gift from heaven for putting our faith in him who watches over all of us.
4: God's blessing is right. £100, and we'll be the kings of the island. Come on now, we can take the side path down the cliff.
1: Wait, brother. Eileen, is it your wish?
5: I'd be a poor wife to you, Thomas, if I stood in your way of making a living before our marriage.
1: My darling.
4: Ah, there'll be time enough for that now when we get back. Come on, Thomas, let's get out of here.
5: Hurry back to me, my dearest.
1: The sea will take me to our good fortune, and the sea will bring me back.
4: Out this way, Thomas. Come on, hurry up.
1: Yeah, I'm coming. Until the wedding, darling.
5: God go with you.
4: Thomas!
6: Yes, yes. I'll be back in 3 hours, Mother. As rich as a Yankee. Bye.
2: Oh, Lee. Oh, little baby, why should you cry? Thomas has plowed the sea so many times. Why should you cry this time?
5: Oh, Mother Danelle, I'm frightened.
2: Frightened? And tell me, why should you be frightened?
5: I don't know, but when that door closed behind him, it seemed as if the waters of the sea were closing over. Oh, Mother Danelle, hold me close. I'm so afraid.
2: And soon, Father Donahue, Eileen and I left the dancing and the fiddling behind and climbed the long path up to the top of the cliff so our eyes could see far out over the water. And all the time, Eileen kept crying that she'd never see Thomas again. That she'd never see Thomas again.
5: Oh, Thomas.
2: Oh, stop crying and saying those things you're saying, girl. It's tempting the devil to do with evil work. Oh, I haven't climbed this path for many a day. It's a little too steep for me old bones.
5: Thomas, where are you?
2: Oh, now stop that, girl. Our Thomas has found so much copper and brass, it's taken him longer than he thought.
5: Oh, Thomas wouldn't come back, lady, wouldn't.
2: Oh, well, Paddy would if there was a shilling extra to be made, and he's talked Thomas into it with that sharp tongue of his. Oh, the last dip. And now we'll see them. They're both weighed down with good fortune. Eileen, stay away from the edge. You'll go over the cliff.
5: Oh, Mother Danelle, to the west.
2: What?
5: To the west, where they went. The water.
2: Oh, Mother, that wind. Where did it come from?
5: Out of the west, where he was.
2: But in all my years, such a wind has never been before.
5: The water. Look at it swirling and tossing before the wind. It's dead.
2: No.
5: My Thomas, dead.
2: No. Dead. Stop saying that. He's not dead, my Thomas. Eileen, come back here. Oh, that was a time, Father Donahue. The wind grew wilder and wilder. In a minute, the sea was pounding at the base of the cliff. And the girl shrieking she wanted to die with Thomas. And me fighting her back from the edge and praying to the good God to give me old arms the strength to hold her back until she came to her senses. None of us got a wink of sleep till the light of morning. Oh, that wind. I can hear it now. Snarling and talking.
4: Widow Danelle!
2: Where?
4: A boat, your sons to the west.
2: Why, my sons?
4: Aye, come on.
2: Dead!
4: No, the boat's coming and there's living hands on the oars. Come on.
2: Oh, dear God, on my knees, I thank you for their mercy.
5: Mother Danelle, I heard someone say...
2: Oh.
5: Mother Danelle.
2: Pardon.
5: On your knees.
2: Eileen, the merciful God has brought them back.
5: Oh!
4: Come on, quick. They're trying to get into land. Hurry now.
5: Oh, Mother Danelle, quickly.
2: No. No way, child. Your shawl there. Now give me your arm. Oh, my arm is trembling so I can hardly walk.
5: Yes, lean on me.
2: Oh.
5: Hurry, Mother.
2: Yes. Yes, I'm moving fast as I can. It's hard. It's hard against his wind.
5: Blessed wind. Let him live.
2: You bless it for the life of one. And I bless it for the lives of two. Good neighbors, let us through. My son.
4: That's the Widow Danelle now.
5: Let us through.
4: Get aside for the Widow Danelle now. Come on. Oh,
2: I can see nothing. The waves and the dark. I mean, do you see?
5: Oh, yes. Yes, Mother Danelle. I see them. I see.
2: Where? Where? Point it out to me, girl. Where?
5: Oh, over there. Follow my finger.
2: Oh.
5: Mary, they're coming back.
2: Yes, I see the boat. Oh, blessed boat. I see it. Praise God. I see it.
5: One. There's only one in the boat.
2: No, what are you saying? Thomas. Penny.
5: Mother Kate, come back. The wave.
4: The girl's right. There's only one in the boat.
6: Wave.
4: The boat in.
5: Oh, Thomas.
2: No. No, Eileen, wait for me. My son, take me to him.
5: Oh, yes, forgive me. Come, I'll help you.
2: Oh, good girl, Eileen, good girl. Oh, Oh, which one? Which one?
5: Thomas, I know it. Thomas, yes. I know it.
2: Yes, Thomas, the good Thomas, he lives.
7: Stand aside, everybody. Let the widow Donnell and the girl through now. Yes. Let them through.
2: Let
7: some other.
2: Through.
7: No,
2: my son. My son, which one?
4: Well, I'm back, Mother. Are you pleased to see me?
2: Paddy.
5: Oh!
7: Stand back now.
2: You, Paddy.
4: Yes. Yes, me. Ain't I got a right to live?
2: Tell me. Tell me quick. Where is my son? Where's Thomas? Tell me, Paddy. Where is my Thomas?
4: Where do you think he is, old woman? Dead at the bottom of the sea.
1: Ladies and gentlemen, a deep breath would certainly be welcome to me and to you at this moment in our story of the sea. And in this intermission, before we go back to further developments in tonight's exciting Lights Out story, we have a young man here who seems to have a problem.
8: I'll say I've got a problem. I can't get started any place. The Army tells me to come back when I built myself up. War plans tell me to come back when I put on some weight. I can't eat, I can't sleep. I'm jittery and tired out all the time. Oh, it's got me licked.
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8: Well, but if I need more vitamin B and iron, well, how can I get them?
1: Try ironized yeast tablets. They're the famous two-way tonic that gives you both vitamin B and iron. Start taking pleasant little ironized yeast tablets tonight if more vitamin B and iron is what you need. Then see if pretty quick you aren't saying...
8: Boy, oh boy, do I look husky with the swell pounds I've put on. And I feel swell, too. War job, here I come. And I'm sure glad I tried those ironized yeast tablets.
1: And now back to Lights Out and the old woman's confession to the priest.
0: Aye, Father Donahue. That was what he told me. My good Thomas was dead at the bottom of the sea. Dead. The good Thomas dead, and Paddy the evil one alive. Ah, it wasn't right, Father. And in the days and nights that followed, I cried to God, why did you do it? Why? Why did the sea take my dear Thomas from the boat and leave Paddy? Was there no reward on earth for goodness and sweetness of soul? And in the seventh night of my sorrow, there came an answer. I was lying on my bed. Outside, the sea was singing and whispering. My window was open, and I could hear the sea talking as I lay there crying. Crying from a lost sound. I
9: Do not cry, Mother. Mother.
0: I heard a voice.
9: You heard me, Mother.
0: Thomas's voice. Oh, no. No, it's some wildness in my weary head.
9: Mother, I am so weary. You must listen.
0: Oh, dearest God, why do you do this to me? My son is dead. Dead in the sea. Why do you bring me the memory of his voice?
9: Mother, believe me.
0: If I could only see you, I would believe.
9: Oh, no. The horror the sea made of me. Wind and wave and grinding rock against my flesh.
0: Oh, I wouldn't care, my son. Just let me see that it is you, not my own voice speaking in my head.
9: Oh, Mother, you don't know what you ask. But if there is no other way, close your eyes until I give you word to open them.
0: I've closed them.
9: Now open, Mother. And have no fear. I beg you.
0: Oh.
9: This was Thomas.
0: Oh, no.
9: Mother, Why did he murder me?
0: Murder?
9: The sea was calm. We reached the pool where he set the copper and the brass lid. I stripped off my clothes and dove under.
0: Oh.
9: And when I tried to come up for another breath of air, oh, Mother, he wouldn't let me do it.
0: Oh, no.
9: With his hand, he held me under. My hands, they tore at his arm. But he held me down. Down until at last I screamed for mercy. And the water filled my mouth, my lungs, and killed me. My own brother killed me. And that is why I tore myself out of the sea. I want to know why he did it, Mother. Why? I cannot rest in peace until I know and understand. You tell me, Mother. Oh, speak, Mother. What gain could come to him for such a horror?
0: Oh, I do not know. Oh, believe me, my son. I do not know.
9: Then I must go back. I cannot stand this pain.
0: Oh, my good Thomas.
9: Look at this. What was Thomas Donnell's face, Mother? Look at it and give me your oath you will not tell my Eileen or my brother of this night.
0: Oh, but I...
9: Your oath, Mother. They must not know. You hear me? They must not know.
0: I swear, Thomas.
9: Oh, merciful one, this pain. I go, Mother.
0: Where?
9: Back to the sea.
0: Oh, and will we ever meet again, my son?
9: Yes. The day I find out why he made me drown, I will return, Mother. I will return.
0: Thomas, my son, come back. Oh, my son. My son.
2: But he was gone, Father Donahue. Gone back to his nameless grave in the sea. Then it happened. Paddy talked his way into the good graces of the girl. Simple little Eileen. What did she know of the evil of men? A devil Paddy and my good Thomas's Eileen. Took their life out of me. And made me long for the quiet of my grave. And then came the day of the wedding. Again the fiddler was playing. Again the good people of the islands were happy. I alone was sad, weeping at what I knew.
5: Oh, Mother Donnell, why do you sit here apart from all the rest and weep?
2: I'm not weeping, girl.
5: For weeks you've been so sad. Can't you find a little joy in your heart for this day of my marriage to your own son?
0: My son.
5: Oh, I do not love him as I did dear Thomas. May he rest in peace. But Thomas himself told Paddy that if he died, he wished that Paddy had care for me. And, Mother Donnell, what is it? Your face so strange.
10: Now he knows. I just remembered. Now he knows.
5: Who knows? What are you saying?
4: There you are, my little bride-to-be. why waste your wedding day with this old woman? Mother of mine, though she be, her face is sour enough to curdle milk. Come on away now.
5: No, wait, Paddy. Mother Donnell, you must tell me. What is it that makes you stare at Paddy with such an awful look?
4: That's the look she's always had. look how the sun glints on the sea. It's a day for a king. And I'm a king marrying the girl I've always wanted. Come, kiss me, Eileen. Kiss me so that all shall see me kissing the prettiest bride in all Ireland.
5: No, please.
4: Kiss me. Let the sky and the sea...
5: Mother Donnell!
4: What did you make that sound for, old woman?
7: What's going on around here? No, why is
4: the scream? Now then, speak up, Mother. Why did you shriek like that?
10: The sea.
4: What of the sea? What are you pointing your bony finger at out there? What are you...
5: Look! At the water's edge!
4: Say, what is...
7: Something's coming out of the sea! Look!
4: Yes, something's coming out of the sea. Yes, that's right. I see it now. Oh. It's a seal, that's what it is, a seal. Where's the club?
5: I'm looking... It's not a seal! Huh? It's a man!
7: Look!
4: Man!
7: Bones! Just bones! Let's get out of here!
2: Eileen, do not look! Do not look! Oh, blessed Mary, she's fainted. She will not see.
4: What is it? I
11: can't move. I cannot move.
9: No, you cannot move, my brother. You cannot move.
11: That voice.
9: Bones and little flesh, and yet you know the voice.
11: Thomas.
9: Thomas, your brother Thomas. Come back again.
11: No.
9: Because now he knows.
11: No.
9: Now he knows.
11: No. Knows what?
9: Why you murdered me. Your flesh and blood. I heard it from your own lips. You wanted my Eileen always. That's why you did it. Your clever tongue can no longer save you, brother of mine. I have come a painful way to get you.
11: No, you won't get me, dead thing. No, I'll get away. I'll run.
2: And so he ran, Father Donahue. He turned and ran up the path that led to the top of the cliff. And behind him, slowly sobbing with the pain that tore at his dead bones, climbed my dead Thomas after him. And after Thomas, dragging my old bones, I went. Ah, for they were my sons, and I had to see that right was done. Up until at last Perry stood on the very edge, the sea 500 feet below, shrieking and yelling and wailing. He stood there shrieking at that horrible thing that once was his brother.
11: No, thing, stay back! You bones and filth, stay back!
9: I come for you, my brother.
11: No! He fell. Mother, see, he didn't get me. Those rotten bones gave way beneath him. He didn't get me, Mother. Mother, what are you going to do? Mother!
2: Over the cliff Paddy went, turning and twisting, and into the sea where the water covered him over. When the others of the village came up there at last, I told them that the old bones of Thomas had done it, had clutched Paddy close to and thrust him over. Oh, Father Donahue, listen. It was I that gave that final push had sent the evil son of mine to his death. Thomas tried and failed before he had his last measure of revenge. So I did it, Father. I gave Paddy the new life, and I gave him death. Is there any forgiveness in heaven for what I did?

0: Well, Mr. Obler, again the dead return?
1: Well, again I say I don't know. I'll tell you an amazing story, though, that I know is true. Have you ever heard of Marjorie?
0: Oh, sure. Butter substitute.
1: No. Marjorie's not any ration book. She's one of the most famous spiritualistic mediums at the end of the 19th century. I'll tell you more of her amazing story in a moment.
0: Friends, if vitamin B and iron shortage is what's keeping you thin and jittery and tired out, here's something you should know about. Ironized yeast tablets. They give you both vitamin B and iron. The cost is but a few pennies a day, and you don't risk even those few pennies. 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So, if you need more vitamin B and iron, get Ironized Yeast right away. You've nothing to lose. Just be sure you get the genuine. Look for the big letters IY on the package and on each tablet. And now, what about Marjorie?
1: Well, during the last 75 years, it have been two psychic mediums who have shared the honor of puzzling psychical researchers. Dee Dee Holm was one, and a lady by the name of Marjorie was the other. Now, Marjorie was the wife of a distinguished surgeon who claimed that she could conjure up the spirit of a dead brother. This brother could ask questions by means of raps, ringing bells, chimes, bugles, write in 9 languages, although Marjorie knew only one, move furniture around the room and conjure up roses and live birds and speak in his own voice through Marjorie's vocal cords. Now, in 1924, the magazine, Scientific American, offered a prize of $2,500 to the first person who could conjure up ghostly effects. Marjorie entered the contest. The committee that investigated her disagreed completely. 3 of the gentlemen said yes, and 3 other gentlemen said no. The London Society for Scientific Research heard about it and entered the picture and investigated Marjorie, and again, all sorts of dissension. Now, in spite of many further scientific investigations and work of many individual researchmen, no one seems to know whether or not Marjorie actually was psychic. But there is no question that the facts show that the lady certainly proved some amazing demonstrations of what were apparently voices and figures and fingerprints and other manifestations of the dead.
0: Well, are we to have some more ghosts next week, Mr. Obler?
1: No, not ghosts. It's a play about Paris before the new disorder. It's a story about 2 college men on the loose in Paris. But, as usual, that's next week.
0: Yes, Lights Out will come to you again next Tuesday at this same time. Be sure to listen to Arch Obler's amazing story, The Ball. And if you need more vitamin B and iron, be sure to try Ironized Yeast, the one and only Ironized Yeast, with the big letters IY on the package and on each tablet. It is later than you think.
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0: Come in. Welcome. Welcome to Mystery Theater. I'm Hyman Brown, and I invite you to join me as we journey through a forbidding landscape. There is that moment, that imperceptible, unmarked, uncertain moment, when we pass from day to night, from life to death. And try as we may, we can never isolate that moment. We can never grasp it, hold it, keep it. And somewhere during that moment, only the length of a shortest fraction of a second, the living is separated from the dead. And yet, it might just as well be as long as all eternity.
1: Who are you?
2: You know who I am. I'm Bert.
1: You can't be.
2: Don't fight it.
1: But Bert is dead.
2: That's right. I'm dead.
1: Then how can you be standing here talking to me?
2: I don't know. I'm here, that's all.
1: What do you want?
2: I want my wife.
1: She's my wife.
2: But first, she had taken a vow to be mine.
1: I know that vow. It says, till death do us part. You're dead. You're parted.
2: I've come for her.
1: I won't let you take her.
2: How can you stop me?
1: I'll kill you.
2: How can you kill me? I'm dead.
0: Our mystery drama, Love Me and Die, was written especially for the Mystery Theater by Sam Dan, and stars Mason Adams and Anne Shepherd.

0: The most important decisions of our lives are usually not based upon careful, reasoned study or even on common sense. No, our most vital decisions are often arrived at suddenly, irrationally. Men and women choose each other because of mysterious music in their voice or sparkle in the eye. You remember the saying, had the nose of the beautiful Helen of Troy sloped outward instead of inward, there never would have been a Trojan War. So, Stephen Barrow wanted Emily Phillips for the same reason. For the same reason Paris wanted Helen. She was the most beautiful woman he ever saw. These things never change.
1: Happy, darling?
2: Yes.
1: It doesn't sound very enthusiastic.
2: I'm sorry.
1: Sorry? What a word to use on a wedding night.
2: What I mean... I'm so afraid.
1: Afraid? Afraid of what?
2: I'm so afraid this is all a dream.
1: Oh, no. No, dear, it's real enough.
2: Oh, Steve, I want to be happy, darling.
1: And you will be, Emily. You and I, we are going to be the two happiest people in all the world.
2: Do you mean that, Steve?
1: Of course I mean it. Now, what's troubling you?
2: Bert.
1: Say it. What?
2: I'm thinking of Bert. I shouldn't be, I know, but I was married to Bert once.
1: Yes, dear, you were. You were. Bert is dead. He's gone. Forgotten. Will you listen to me? What kind of talk is this on our honeymoon?
2: Steve, you really are so wonderful.
1: Oh, of course I am.
2: And you'll just have to put up with me sometimes when I get into these moods.
1: Now, you're not going to have time for moods. We spend tonight here at the motel. Tomorrow, the plane for New York. 3 days in a big town, and then we fly to London.
2: Is it true? Are we really going?
1: Why do you keep asking if these things are true?
2: Because I find it so hard to believe that good things are going to happen to me at last.
1: Only good things from now on.
2: Oh, I love you. I love you so much.
1: Let me tell you why you're going to have a deliriously happy married life.
2: Why?
1: Because you're one woman in a million. Oh. You're not actually of this world.
2: Oh, come on, that isn't true.
1: You're so ethereal. Yeah, that's probably the word. And you're so fragile, just like the delicate and beautiful things that you write poetry about.
2: When's the last time I told you you were wonderful?
1: Oh, about 45 seconds ago.
2: Oh, darling. I feel now that I can write again. I know I can write again.
1: Hey, where are you going?
2: I want to look out the window. It's as if I just saw the moon and the stars for the very first time.
1: Well, now.

0: This feeling is how I know I can ride again.
1: That's great.
0: It's gone. All the misery, the suffering, everything I knew with Bert. His cruelty, his violence, buried with him. He'll never be able to hurt me again.
1: No, Emily, he's gone.
0: Finally. I'm free.
1: What's wrong, Emily? What is it?
0: Steve, look out the window.
1: At what?
0: There, near the swimming pool.
1: All right, I'm looking.
0: There. This man.
1: Where?
0: There, that man standing there.
1: Darling, there isn't anyone standing.
0: He's looking up this way.
1: I don't see anyone.
0: He's looking up at our window.
1: Oh, it has to be your imagination.
0: No, Steve. There's a man.
1: No, darling, it's just a shadow cast
0: Look.
1: By the edge. What?
0: See? He's moving his hand.
1: I tell you, there's no one there.
0: He's beckoning for me to come.
1: Darling, it's only your imagination. Now, come away from the window.
0: I can't move.
1: Emily, there's no one out there. There's no one at all. Come with me, and I'll prove it.
0: No, I won't go to him. He'll take me away.
1: Emily, darling, get hold of yourself.
0: Oh, look at it. He's so much bigger than you are. Where are you going? No. Don't take your arms away.
1: I only want to pick up the telephone.
0: Why?
1: I have to prove something to you, darling. Nobody's there.
0: Oh, Steve.
1: Hello, desk. Look, this is Mr. Barrow in room 118. Listen, the swimming pool and the patio area, it has floodlights, those big lights.
0: Steve, he's coming closer.
1: Yeah, could you turn him on, please? No, I know what time it is. This is an emergency. Look, just don't ask questions. Do it, please. Emily, look, the lights. Thanks very much. You see that? It's light all around the patio and the pool. Now, where is that man, the man that you thought you saw?
0: Where?
1: It's all lit up. It's as bright as day. There's nobody there. It's deserted, isn't it?
0: Yes.
1: So, it was all just your imagination.
0: But I saw
1: it. It was like I said, a shadow, and then the lights came on, and it disappeared.
0: Yes. Yeah, it disappeared. But just before he did, I saw his face. It was Bert.
1: It couldn't be.
0: Darling, I saw him.
1: Darling, Bert is dead.
0: I saw him. It was Bert. With that wide-brimmed floppy hat of his, the khaki trench coat, the boots.
1: Emily.
0: Cowboy boots. And you didn't see
1: him? No, dear.
0: How could you miss him?
1: You're going to see Dr. Rossman.
0: Oh, what good will he do?
1: Look, if it was your imagination, then we have a problem. But if Bert was actually there, then Rossman may have a problem. After all, it was Dr. Rossman who pronounced him dead.
2: You sure you saw Bert?
0: How could I not see him, a man of his size?
2: Yet Steve saw no one.
0: No one.
2: And then, when the pool and patio were flooded with light, suddenly he disappeared. But in that instant you saw his face?
0: And it was Bert.
2: No, it wasn't. Because Bert is in his grave.
0: But I tell you, I saw him.
2: Emily, you have a guilty conscience about Bert.
0: Guilty? Why?
2: Because he's dead, and you're alive.
0: But I told you how he treated me.
2: Yes, but you keep thinking. Perhaps it was your fault. Perhaps if you'd been more patient, more understanding.
0: Yes, perhaps.
2: And now, once again, you are married. And on your wedding night, you fear that Bert still feels that he's the bridegroom. And that's why he beckons you to come to him.
0: Doctor, what can I do?
2: Place your trust in Steve.
0: Oh, I do trust
2: him. Your full trust. Don't be afraid that this marriage will also fail. Steve loves you. He wants to protect you. Do you believe it?
0: Yes. I believe it.
2: If you really believe it, you don't have to be afraid of Bert anymore.
0: I'm not afraid. I'm no longer afraid of Bert.
2: Go on your honeymoon. Be happy with Steve.

0: and you'll never see Bert again.
1: How did it go?
2: Dr. Rossman was just wonderful.
0: Really?
2: I suppose it's because he told me all the things I already knew myself. But deep down...
0: Such as?
2: Oh, it's all mixed up, but I think I understand it. Darling, let's order lunch.
1: If you can dismiss it that easily, great.
2: I was silly last night.
1: Yeah. You were also very scared.
2: Well, he was real enough, but it was an illusion. And now we both must forget it ever happened.
1: I've already forgotten.
2: Did you cancel the flight to New York?
1: No, not yet.
2: Let's not waste time here. We can eat at the airport.
1: You mean you feel well enough to go on a trip?
2: It's over. All the fear, all the worry.
1: Our bags are packed. We just have to check out.
2: New York, London, Paris, Rome, here we come.
3: You folks checking out? I hope you found the service satisfactory.
1: Oh, everything was fine. Just great.
3: Aim and please. What did you say the name was again?
0: Barrow. Mr. and Mrs. Stephen Barrow.
3: Oh, yeah. That'd be under the B's. Here we are. Oh, I got something for you. Sure be mighty glad to see it.
1: What is it?
3: Well, you found it for you. Yes, sir, we did.
1: You found what?
3: Didn't you, the party that called desk middle of the night and wanted lights turned up around the pool?
1: Yeah, but,
3: We what? Turned them on. Uh-huh. We figured you must have lost something out there and want to find it, right?
1: No, the reason we wanted...
3: So we turned on the lights, but I guess it didn't help any.
1: As it turned out, it did.
3: So when the maintenance fellas come on this morning, we asked them to take a sharp look. And they found it for you.
1: Found what?
3: It's cufflink.
1: By what cufflink?
3: Well, you're a cufflink. No wonder you're so concerned. It's made out of solid gold.
1: That's not my cufflink.
3: Right there, plain as day, is your initial, Mr. Barrow. That big, bold B.
1: Now, there must be some mistake.
3: Well, how could there be a mistake?
2: Steve, let me see the cufflink.
1: Emily, it isn't mine.
2: Steve, let me see... Oh. This...
1: Emily, what's wrong?
2: This belong... It was Bert's cufflink. I gave it to Bert for a wedding present. Steve, he was here. Bert was here.
4: It's all very well for the doctor to say it's Emily's imagination which is being fired by things like guilt and remorse and fear. Sure. We can all say that. How about that gold cufflink, though, with Bert's initials on it? Mystery Theater will be back shortly with Act 2.

0: From a philosophical point of view, one may express many attitudes towards death. But from a practical perspective, it is difficult, if not impossible, to deny that death is, at the very least, final. The soul may live on forever, but on one thing there has to be universal agreement. The body is gone. Well, last night, Emily Barrow saw her former husband, Bert Phillips. And Bert has been dead for over 3 years. A ghost? Do ghosts wear gold cufflinks?
1: Emily, dear, maybe we better not check out just yet.
2: Oh, no. I want to leave here right away.
1: Yeah, but the state that you're in...
2: He's here. I know. Bert's here. We've got to leave.
1: Yeah. Yes, dear, of course. Well, let's just sit down for a minute. Quietly. That's it. Relax. Let's be calm. You say that this is Bert's cufflink? How can you be sure?
2: Steve, I know.
1: The store that sold it to you could have had dozens.
2: I didn't buy it in a store.
1: Well, the jeweler could have made others, and there could have been someone with the initial B.
2: Steve, I'm terrified.
1: Darling, there's nothing that should make you as frightened as you are now.
2: The cufflink. I made it myself.
1: You what?
2: I was taking a course in jewelry making. I'd always expressed myself in words. I wanted to see if I could achieve
1: all
2: meaning.
1: All right. I believe you. Now, let's look for the rational explanation.
2: This cufflink and the mate to it are the only ones of its kind in the world.
1: I won't fight you, dear. You made it. You recognize it. It belonged to Bert. I still say that there is a rational explanation.
2: No, not for me.
1: Yes, and you must listen to me. Now, when is the last time that you saw this cufflink?
2: 3 years ago.
1: You haven't seen it in 3 years?
2: No.
1: So, what we must assume is that there was a burglary. The links were stolen.
2: No.
1: The thief may have sold them, and by a coincidence, the new owner had stopped at this very hotel.
2: No, Steve.
1: I remember you told me that your apartment had been broken into a few years ago. Now, why wouldn't the thief have taken the cufflink?
2: Because they weren't in the apartment.
1: Where were they?
2: I buried them. With Bert.
1: You buried them with Bert? Why?
2: Because they were his. They belonged to him. And he loved them. Bert was here.
1: Emily, you must get hold of yourself.
2: He said he'd come back for me.
1: Who said what?
2: Bert. He said my place was with him. Forever. He said he'd come back for me. And he's cruel enough to drag me away.
1: I'm taking you to the doctor.
2: I've seen the doctor.
1: Now, what do you want to do?
2: Maybe it's this place. Maybe there's something about this motel.
1: How could there be?
2: Let's get out of here. Oh, darling, please. We can still make the plane to New York. How much time do we have?
1: Plenty of time to finish your coffee. Feeling better?
2: Much. It must have been the motel. I remember now, I once spent a night there with Bert. The place has been remodeled, has a new name.
1: Place can be haunted, sometimes by a memory.
2: I think this whole town is haunted for me. It's where Bert and I spent most of our marriage.
1: Oh, you look so much better now.
2: I feel so much better. I must have worried you horribly last night.
1: Yes.
2: Well, it should teach you a lesson. Don't ever fall in love with a girl at first sight and marry her 2 weeks later without knowing anything about her.
1: I know everything I need to know. How do you predict these things anyhow? I had a friend who married the girl next door. They knew everything about each other. The marriage lasted 6 months.
3: Transnational Airlines, flight number one. For New York, LaGuardia Airport.
1: That's us, flight number one in New York.
2: Let's go.
1: Yeah.
3: At gate 16. Your attention, please. Will Mrs. Bert Phillips please report to the airline service desk in the main lobby?
1: What?
3: Mrs. Bert Phillips.
2: Mrs. Bert Phillips. That's me.
1: No, you are not Mrs. Bert Phillips. You are Mrs. Steve Barrow.
2: That's how he would page me. He's here.
1: No, darling.
2: You said you'd believe me.
1: And I do, but there can be another Mrs. Bert Phillips.
2: He's paging me.
1: Darling, look, if you claim to see him, that's one thing, and I'll cross that bridge with you when we get there. But you simply can't jump at every sound. Now, wait here a minute.
2: But...
1: But nothing. Here, at this phone booth.
2: Why? Why are we...
1: Now, I want to help you. Emily, pick up that directory. Come on.
2: All right.
1: Open it. All right, find the name Phillips.
2: Phillips.
1: All right, now, under B. Look, he wasn't the only Bert Phillips. See, there are three Bert Phillips, two Bertrams, and six B Phillips.
2: Yes.
1: Some of them could be Berts also. See what I mean?
2: I think so.
1: Now, come on, we'll miss that plane.
2: Okay.
3: Mrs. Bert Phillips, please report to the service desk.
2: Steve.
1: That is not you. 2 hours from now, we'll be in New York. Things will be different. All right, here we are. Gate 6. Guess we'll have to stand online and have our tickets checked. Why don't you sit down? I'll take care of it.
2: Steve.
1: What is it?
2: Over there. By the gate. A very tall man.
1: Where?
2: See?
1: No, I don't see.
2: There, Steve. He's pointing to me. He's motioning me to come to
1: Emily.
2: Just the way he did last night.
1: Emily.
2: I won't go.
1: Emily.
2: I've got to get away from him.
1: Emily, come back.
2: No.
1: Emily.
2: No.
1: Emily, stop.
2: Faster up. Faster.
1: Emily.
2: Just...
1: Stop for a minute.
2: No, he'll take me away.
1: I won't let him.
2: You can't stop him.
1: Look out for the door. No, Emily, look out. Emily, where are we going?
2: Taxi. Get in quickly. Hurry. Slam the door. Driver, get away from here. As fast as you can, please.
4: Maybe she'll sleep now.
1: Dr. Rossman, what am I going to do about it?
4: I wish I could tell you.
1: Isn't there any treatment, any medicine?
4: It all adds up to time, patience, luck. And if this delusion continues, I would suggest she be placed in a sanitarium.
1: Why?
4: Because she'll be unable to function in normal surroundings.
1: Why do you call it a delusion?
4: What else can I call it?
1: Well, suppose it's true. Suppose she really did see him.
4: No, Steve. Don't. It isn't good for you to think that way, and it won't help her.
1: But just suppose she did.
4: Now, Steve, that's impossible.
1: You know, you doctors, you think you know everything.
4: We don't. We know very little. And that very little has to go a long, long way. But what we know, we know.
1: I'm sorry.
4: It's all right.
1: Listen, this Bert, you knew him. What kind of a guy was he? She never told me very much about him, except that he treated her terribly.
4: I never met him.
1: You never? I thought that you had known him all.
4: Emily came to see me about a year or so ago, quite distressed. She said she was having trouble with him. She said he would even beat her. What she needed was to build up enough nerve to leave him.
1: Emily happened to mention that you were the doctor who pronounced him dead. Isn't that unusual for a psychiatrist?
4: Yes, but I was the doctor at the scene.
1: What was the scene?
4: Haven't you ever asked Emily?
1: Yes, but she can't talk about it.
4: They owned a cabin on Indian Mountain. Bert was a writer on hunting, fishing, you know.
1: That's wild country.
4: The back of their property led to a cliff, a drop of a couple of hundred feet. She was out there one morning, doing some watercolors. He was drunk. They got into an argument. He started towards her, and somehow he lost his footing and fell.
1: Well, now, why would you be called?
4: She went to pieces. All she could think of was to telephone me. I came, and I did what I could.
1: He was killed, wasn't he?
4: Instantly. It's a sheer drop right onto the rocks. Well, call me in the morning.
1: Yeah.
4: And remember, if this persists, you'll have to think about a definite course of action. Good night.
1: Good night, Doctor. And thank you.
2: Steve?
1: Darling, you should be trying to get some sleep.
2: Where are we?
1: We're at a hotel.
2: What happened?
1: We were at the airport.
2: I remember.
1: And you thought that you saw Bert.
2: I did see Bert.
1: And you became panicky and you ran away, and I took you to this hotel and called Dr. Rossman.
2: Oh.
1: And he gave you a shot.
2: He doesn't believe I saw Bert.
1: That's right.
2: Neither do you?
1: Darling.
2: Last night you said you could understand me. I need that understanding right now.
1: Emily, you must be calm.
2: I don't need someone to tell me to be calm, to relax. I need someone who believes in me.
1: I believe in you.
2: Then believe what I tell you. I saw Bert, even though you won't find a shred of evidence. A single cold, hard fact to support me. You must believe me only because you love me. You must believe me because I ask you to believe me. I would believe you.
1: Emily.
2: Do you? Do you believe me?
1: Yes, darling. Oh. Yes, I believe you.
2: Suddenly I feel so sleepy. It's as if a great weight had just been lifted off my shoulders. As if I'd been awakened from some terrible nightmares. I'm not afraid to go back to sleep, Steve. It's been such a hectic day for you, too. Won't you get to bed?
1: Yeah. I just want to sit here for a minute. Very tired. I'm almost too tired to get up. Let me open the window.
2: Don't stay up too late.
1: I won't. Emily, there's something... There's one thing that bothers me. Emily? Well, never mind. We can talk about that in the morning. What? Who is it? Who is it? Just a minute. Ned?
5: Good evening, Steve.
1: Who are you?
5: You know who I am. I'm Bert.
0: It was Dr. Rossman who officially pronounced Bert dead. So what's this? The good doctor has an entire array of medical and scientific fact to confirm his findings. Stephen Barrow has only the testimony of his eyes and ears. In the final analysis, you, of course, will have to decide. And I shall present additional evidence for both sides when Mystery Theater returns shortly with Act 3.

0: There are those who say that death is the end, and there are those who say that death is the beginning. Now it seems that we are being faced with death as a continuation. Bert Phillips was killed in an accident, a fall from a cliff. He was properly and officially buried. But here he seems to be standing in the door of the hotel where his former wife is spending the night with her new husband. Up to now, it was only Emily, frightened and troubled. Emily, who has been able to see Bert. But now, is it Steve's turn? Steve sees Bert. Sees him plainly as he stands in the doorway.
1: Who are you?
2: I told you. Bert.
1: You can't be. You're dead.
2: I'm dead.
1: Well, how can you be standing here talking to me?
2: I don't know. It's enough for me that I'm here.
1: What do you want?
2: I want to talk to you. May I come in?
1: It's a dream. That's what it is. It's a dream.
2: It may not be.
1: You admit you're dead. What are you doing here?
2: You sent for me.
1: I sent for you. What are you talking about?
2: You'll have to figure that out for yourself.
1: Why would I send for you?
2: There's an idea forming in the back of your mind. You're not aware of it consciously. You're going to resist it, but it's the truth.
1: I still don't know what you want.
2: I want my wife.
1: She's my wife.
2: She had taken a vow to be mine.
1: That vow says, till death do us part. You're dead. You're parted.
2: That's just a technicality.
1: But if you're dead, why do you want Emily?
2: She belongs with me.
1: If you're dead and she's alive, how can you be together?
2: She won't be alive when I take her.
1: What do you mean?
2: I'll have to kill her.
1: Kill her?
2: Why not? She killed me.
1: Yeah, but you died in an accident.
2: Ah, it's her story. What actually happened was that I was standing at the edge of the cliff taking photographs for an article I was writing, and she just pushed me over.
1: I don't believe it.
2: You better believe it, because one day, a year or two from now, she'll have to kill you, too.
1: Oh, this is a dream.
2: I need your help.
1: Why should I help you?
2: In the long run, I'll be saving your life. You have to convince her to come to the cabin. It's the only place from where I can take her. That's where she killed me.
1: You can't be serious.
2: Think about what I told you. Keep asking yourself, why do you see me? You might get the answer if you first ask yourself, why did she see me? Or, better yet, ask her.
3: Steve? Oh, you poor darling. Did you fall asleep in that chair?
4: I guess I did.
3: I feel so guilty. I had such a wonderful, refreshing sleep. So deep, so restful.
4: Did I dream?
3: What are you muttering about?
4: You said that Bert always wore a big, kind of big floppy hat and a trench coat and cowboy boots.
3: Oh, darling, the absolutely last person in this whole world I want to talk about is Bert.
4: Yeah. Listen.
3: Bert Phillips, as far as I'm concerned, has never existed.
4: Emily, tell me something. Why do you think...
3: Yes, dear?
4: Nothing.
3: Well, I don't know about you, but I'm starved. Darling, you all right?
4: Sure. I just had a crazy dream, that's all.
3: Steve, you sure you're all right?
4: Yeah, I'm okay. Why?
3: You haven't touched a thing.
4: Oh, I never eat much breakfast. The important thing is that you feel okay.
3: Mm-hmm. Sometimes you have this terrible confusion, and then suddenly it's gone. Why it came, you'll never know. How it went, you'll never find out. It's as if someone magically took it away. But it's gone, and that's all that matters. And now, darling. Are we ready to resume our honeymoon?
4: Sure. But we'll have to make some new reservations.
3: Tell you what. Let's not go to New York and then on to Europe.
4: No, why not?
3: Well, we've postponed it twice already. Maybe it's a sign that deep down, we didn't want to go so far away in the first place. How about Mexico City? Just a few hours away and we can... Steve, are you really all right?
4: Emily, do you see someone standing by the door?
3: Where?
4: Just to the left of the cashier's desk.
3: No, darling, there's nobody standing.
4: It must have been my imagination.
3: Oh, Steve. You've caught it from me, this delusion of seeing people. What did it look like?
4: I'm not even sure I saw anyone.
3: Mexico City. How about
4: it? Yeah, sounds great.
3: My problem is I don't have a thing to wear for Mexico. Neither do you.
4: Well, then let's go somewhere else.
3: No, let's go shopping. I'll meet you back here at the hotel for dinner, and we can make reservations for the morning.
4: Are you sure that you're up to going by yourself?
3: Darling, I always shop by myself, and certainly never with a man.
4: Well, but do you feel well enough?
3: When I think of how silly I was over that whole Bert business. Well, I've got to get started. See you at dinner, darling.
4: Hello?
5: Darling, I hope you did some shopping, too.
4: Yeah, I picked up a few things.
5: I'm spending a lot of money.
4: Well, that's all right.
5: What are you doing?
4: I thought I'd take a nap.
5: That's good, darling. You do that. I'll see you in a little while. Bye.
4: Why didn't I ask her? Why? Why?
6: You left your door open. Bad. You should keep the door locked these days.
4: What do you want?
6: You didn't ask her.
4: Ask her what?
6: You know what.
4: Were you at the cashier's desk in the coffee shop at breakfast time?
6: You know I was.
4: This is a dream.
6: Dream or reality, what does it matter? You're stuck with me because you believe her. You want to believe her. You love her.
4: This is getting us nowhere.
6: I love her, too. I'm a bigger chump than you are. Even after what she did to me, I love her.
4: And why did you treat her so badly?
6: Who says I treated her badly?
4: Everybody.
6: Who's everybody?
4: Dr. Rossman, for one.
6: He never said I mistreated her. He said she told him I abused her.
4: But you did.
6: Only because she says so.
4: Why should she kill you?
6: For the same reason she'll kill you.
4: You keep saying that.
6: Why do you refuse to believe it? It's true.
4: You can't prove it.
6: Oh, but I can. The camera will prove it.
4: What camera?
6: I told you I was out there taking pictures. She sneaked up behind me and pushed me over the cliff. Her story, she was painting pictures and I was drunk, started beating her, and somehow lost my balance.
4: Why shouldn't I believe her?
6: Because she lied. She made her way down the mountain to where I was lying dead, poured liquor all over me. But she'd forgotten about the camera.
4: The camera?
6: The camera. I was so intent on taking my pictures, that's why I didn't hear her. But the camera went over the cliff with me. It broke against the rocks. It came to rest, finally, behind some bushes.
4: I believe Emily.
6: Oh, in your place I would, too. But the camera, all smashed up, has been lying there 3 years now, in snow, in mud, summer and winter. It's still there. Or what's left of it is still there. Not 20 feet from where I landed.
4: I said I don't believe you.
6: She forgot about it or didn't think about it.
4: In a court of law, that wouldn't prove a thing. That camera could have fallen there at any time.
6: It's not supposed to prove anything in a court of law. It's supposed to prove something to you.
4: What do you want me to do?
6: Bring her to the cabin. To the cliff. I want her.
4: You think I'm crazy?
6: Crazy or sane, it doesn't matter to me. Bring her. Let me have
4: her. No!
6: She'll kill you.
4: You keep on saying she'll kill me. Why?
6: Okay. Okay. Ask me the question you're afraid to ask her. Why do you think she saw me?
4: Because she has a guilty conscience. She feels guilty because she's happy with me.
6: Does she? Now, let's examine that. She feels guilty because she's happy with you. She's so happy with you that on her wedding night, she sees me. Shouldn't that prove something?
0: What could it prove?
6: She's sorry. Not because she killed me, but because she killed me and wound up with you.
0: She loves me.
6: No, she likes you. Why not? You're a nice guy. Most girls like you. But love, that's something else. You're not exciting for Emily the way I was. You're not wild enough for her the way I was. That's why she saw me, Steve. She wants me.
0: That's a lie.
6: You can't face it. That's why you didn't ask her.
0: Ask her what?
6: Why she saw me on your wedding night.
0: I'll kill you.
6: I'm already dead.
0: Why do you insist she killed you?
6: Because I was wise to her. You'll also get wise to her one day. Bring her up to the cabin.
0: Never.
6: Scared?
0: Why should I be scared?
6: Once she's up there, she'll have to choose between us. And you're scared she'll choose me.
3: Why do you want to go to the cabin?
0: I have to do something.
3: I don't understand. What is there you'd have to do at the cabin?
0: It concerns Bert.
3: Bert?
0: Suppose you see him again.
3: I don't want to go to the cabin.
0: You've got to. We have to get rid of Bert.
3: But I am rid of him.
0: He may be gone, he may not. But if you can face that cabin and that cliff, then you will destroy him for good.
3: I haven't been here since he died.
0: You never told me how it happened.
3: I was never able to talk about it.
0: Can you talk about it now?
3: I was painting. My easel was set up here, right near the edge of the cliff. It's a spectacular view, isn't it?
0: Yes.
3: Careful. Don't stand too close to that edge. He was drunk, more than usual, ugly, bad-tempered. He criticized my work. I paid no attention, and that infuriated him. He lunged at me, and I was terrified. I stepped aside. He stumbled and just fell over. It was awful.
0: Did you love him?
3: Oh, no. How could I love him? He was a beast.
0: Well, then why did you see him on our honeymoon?
3: I didn't really see him. It was only my imagination.
0: Why should you even see him in your imagination? Why should there have been room in your mind, your heart, for anyone but me? Wasn't I enough for you?
3: You were. You are.
0: Or did you want him? Do you still want him?
3: He's dead.
0: He was there at the hotel. I saw him.
3: You saw him?
0: You wanted me to see him. You made it a test of my love. And so because I love you, I saw him. And that's why I brought you here. So that you can choose between us.
3: Between who?
0: Between Bert and me.
3: How can I? Bert's dead.
0: Is that the only reason?
3: Let go of me.
0: Is it?
3: Steve!
0: Did you kill Bert?
3: No!
0: Tell the truth!
3: No!
0: You suck me. Did you kill him?
3: Yes!
0: Why?
3: Because he laughed at me, at my work, at my poetry, at my painting. He said they're a joke.
0: No, they're not. They're exquisite.
3: He was right. I'm a phony.
0: Oh, no, you're wonderful.
3: No, I'm not. I'm a phony. I'm not wonderful. Nothing about me is wonderful. Bert was right. He said, you're a phony. A poet who never writes poetry. A painter who never paints a picture. Even the cufflinks. Bert made those cufflinks. He knew what I was. He loved me for what I was, and I loved him. But sometimes I got mad enough to kill him. And one day I did.
0: Oh, Emily, Emily, listen. Emily, whatever you've done, I love you.
3: I don't want you. I want Bert. I need a man like Bert.
0: Emily, you can't mean any of this. Emily.
3: Don't come near me.
0: Emily!
3: Don't come near me. You know where Bert is now. He's just on the other side of the ledge. Bert!
7: Oh, it's only a dream!
3: Bert!
7: Emily!
3: I'm coming!
7: Look out, Emily! You'll fall over that ledge!
3: He's calling me!
7: There's no one there!
3: Let go of me!
7: You're crazy! You'll go over the edge! You'll get killed! Emily!
3: Bert!
7: Emily.
3: Help me!
7: I can't let you kill yourself!
3: Bert!
7: No, Emily!
3: Make him let go of me!
7: Emily! Get away from the ledge!
3: Bert! I'm coming to you!
0: I'll return with a final thought in just a few moments.

0: The police listed it as an accident, the second tragic accident to occur on that beautiful but seemingly fatal spot. What did happen? Once again, we present you with options. We could say Stephen, consumed with jealousy, killed her. We could say her guilty conscience killed her. Or we could say Bert came back to reclaim her. You can make a case for each. Our cast included Ann Shepherd, Mason Adams, Robert Dryden, and Robert L. Green. Associate Director, Marlon Swing. 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Until next time, then, pleasant dreams.
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0: Come in. Welcome. Welcome to Mystery Theater. I am Hyman Brown, your special envoy from a wild and weird country that exists way down deep in your very own imagination. To many people, especially city dwellers, grass is something to smoke, or perhaps something that has keep off signs on it. The fact is, grass is the foundation of life as we know it. All the greens we eat are grasses. All of the meat we eat is nothing more than grasses transformed. In many ways, the quality of our existence depends on the quality of our grass, which means that those who can change that quality, for better or worse, literally hold our lives in their hands.
13: All we need is your confession.
14: I didn't kill him.
13: You swore you were going there to shoot him.
14: I know, but...
13: You did go there.
14: Yes.
13: You confronted him.
14: I did.
13: The gun. Now, this is the gun that fired the bullet. Can you identify it?
14: I already have. It's mine. I don't deny it. I tell you, I didn't kill him.
13: Just look at all the evidence.
14: I don't care about the evidence. I know I didn't kill him.
0: Our mystery drama, Snake in the Grass, was written especially for the Mystery Theater by Sam Dan and stars Sandy Dennis. I'll be back shortly with Act One.

0: Her name is Augusta Sanderson. She's 36 years old, and while there are those who say she has never been kissed, we cannot vouch for the complete accuracy of that statement. What does she do? She's an agriculturalist. An unusual occupation for a woman? Well, don't say that. We live in liberated times. You'd be surprised at the things women can do. You might venture to inquire why they want to do them, but that's another story. Our story begins in a quiet university town in the Northwest.
1: Hey, ma'am.
2: I'll thank you not to patronize me.
1: Well, all I say really...
2: I'll thank you not to call me ma'am. Ma'am is short for madam, and I am neither the mistress of a household nor the keeper of a brothel.
1: Well, I only wanted to say hello and welcome to Pete's for 25 years and Oasis for the thirsty.
2: I have a B.A., an M.A., and a Ph.D. I hold the rank of full professor at the School of Agriculture. I don't have to be addressed as ma'am as if I were some fragile Victorian lady.
1: Well, how's Doc or Prof?
2: Now, I intend to become extremely inebriated.
1: Oh?
2: And it's just as well that I don't make a spectacle of myself. Let me have a...
1: A what?
2: I don't know. Tell me, what's best to make you forget?
1: Well, nothing can ever really make you forget.
2: Very well. What is good for building courage?
1: Again, nothing.
2: That's not what I hear.
1: Well, it's true. You get, maybe, the illusion of courage, but not the real thing.
2: Well, dispenser of illusions, pour one for me.
1: Oh, you must be the lady prof at the Ag School, huh?
2: The lady prof at the Ag School.
1: You know Dr. Howells?
2: Do I know Dr. Howells?
1: Yeah, I was reading about him in the papers.
2: Let me tell you how well I know Dr.
1: Wasn't
2: Howells.
1: Wasn't that a terrific thing he discovered?
2: I know Eugene Everett Howells well enough to kill him.
1: His new feed grants will mean that millions of starving people... What'd you say?
2: I said I intend to kill him.
1: Yeah. Well,
2: all I need is the courage, or the illusion of it, and I'm feeling bolder every minute.
1: Yeah, but look, don't you think you better...
2: Don't I think I'd better what, go home?
1: Stop talking foolishly.
2: But I have every right to talk foolishly. You know why? Because I've been a fool all my life.
1: Yeah, well, I'll get somebody to take you home.
2: The article in the paper said that Dr. Howells discovered, created the new feed grass. He didn't do it.
1: He didn't?
2: No, I did.
1: You did. Okay.
2: I mean it. I really mean it. It's mine.
1: Oh, sure.
2: You see, you don't believe it.
1: Well, I...
2: In the Himalayan regions in Asia, the terrain, the climate, is almost like what we have here.
1: Yeah, well, look,
2: no,
1: I...
2: No, you have to follow this. They have an economy, an agricultural economy that's based on goats.
1: Goats, yeah.
2: Goats. The goats are actually sacred. The soil is calcareous, like ours, and a red clover grows there. But it's deficient in proteins and nitrogens.
1: You know what you need? A nice cup of coffee.
2: Now, I have been developing a species, highly nutritious, of purple clover. It would practically double the output of milk.
1: Is that a fact?
2: Think of how many lives this will save.
1: That's really great, you know?
2: It could have been the supreme achievement of my career. It could have meant a Nobel Prize, perhaps. Now there's talk of Dr. Howells winning it. It isn't fair. It's mine. Don't you understand? It's my grass. I created it. It's mine. Tell me, for doing that to me, for taking it from me, isn't that enough to justify my killing him?
1: I tell you what you ought to do, Prof. You ought to go home and sleep on it.
2: You don't believe me. You believe because I'm a woman, I'm incapable of scientific achievement.
1: Oh, that's not so. There's a whole lot of lady scientists.
2: Thank you, Pete. Is that your name, Pete? Thank you.
1: What for?
2: For listening to me.
1: Oh, my pleasure.
2: And I see now. How clearly I see it now. If my life is to have any meaning at all, I must kill him.
1: Yeah, well, it's really getting late. You'll see. You'll feel better in the morning.
2: I feel better already. I'm strangely at peace with myself. I'm quite contented. You've made me see it. His death will rid me of all my demons.
1: Now, you really don't want to kill anyone. You're a lady.
2: Good night, Pete. You're a gentleman.
1: Yeah, well, look, James, well, she's got to be crazy. But what if she ain't crazy? Maybe I'd better... I don't know. If I tell a story like this, won't they think I'm nuts?
3: Lieutenant Novak. Hello. This is Lieutenant Novak. Hello. Who's on the other end of this?
1: Oh, no, no, not him. Of all the cops who could have answered that phone, definitely not Novak.

0: Someone's at the door. Just a minute. Oh, who could be ringing the bell at this hour? It's noon. How could I have slept till noon? Just a minute. I'll get on my... Just a minute. How could I have slept so late? Who is it?
1: Police.
0: Police? Why would...
2: Dr. Augustus Sanderson?
0: Yes.
2: I'm Police Lieutenant Novak. May I come in?
0: Well, yes. Why?
2: You are Augustus Sanderson?
0: I am.
2: Miss Sanderson, you're under arrest.
0: What are you saying?
2: The charge is suspicion of murder.
0: Murder? Who's murder?
2: Dr. Eugene Everett Howe.
0: Oh, but you're making
2: I must inform you of your constitutional rights.
0: But I didn't kill
2: Anything
0: him.
2: You say may be used against
0: please,
2: you.
0: Please, you can't be serious. Are you saying Gene Howells is dead?
2: That's right.
0: But why do you insist that I...
2: You said that you would kill him.
0: But I was only...
2: You're only one. Now, Professor Sanderson, you insisted to Pete Grimes at the Oasis Bar and Grill last
0: night
2: that
0: I was feeling very unhappy, and there are times when you say things you shouldn't.
2: You had a motive.
0: Motive?
2: Didn't you say that he has robbed you of a discovery?
0: Oh, that.
2: Yes, that. A discovery you considered great enough to make you eligible for the Nobel Prize?
0: He didn't exactly rob me.
2: No?
0: No, I gave it to him. I had to. Otherwise... Well, it wouldn't be used, so I said, take it. It might as well be yours.
2: Why did you give it to him?
0: Because they wouldn't take it from me, from a woman.
2: I don't know what you're talking about.
0: In that part of Asia, women are considered, well, not exactly unclean, but it's hard for you as an American to visualize this. But the fact of my being a woman would make the grass defiled, unfit for the goats, which are holy animals.
2: According to the way you told the story to Pete last night, Howells robbed you of the credit.
0: He did. But I had no choice. If I was to save millions of lives, I would have to sacrifice my own vanity and say to Jean, let it be known as yours. But afterward, when I saw how Howells was preening himself...
2: You killed him.
0: No.
2: You left Pete's Oasis at 9 p.m. The coroner places the time of death at midnight. Where were you at midnight?
0: Here. Right here.
2: Can anyone support that statement?
0: Well, no.
2: According to Mr. Pete Grimes, you were acting somewhat strangely.
0: You could say that, yes, but I didn't kill him.
2: You went directly home after you left Pete's Oasis at 9 p.m.?
0: Yes.
2: The ballistics lab has established that Dr. Howells was killed by a .22 caliber bullet. You own a gun?
0: Yes. Yes, I have a .22 caliber revolver, which I carry sometimes when I am in the field, especially when the snakes are shedding.
2: May I see it?
0: You see, snakes are very nervous when they shed.
2: Are they pistol, please?
0: And they strike at shadows.
2: Thank you. This gun's been fired recently.
0: Oh, no, not in months.
2: Well, you can smell it. You can see the fouling. Here. Five live cartridges and one empty shell.
0: But I haven't used... The gun should be empty.
2: The lab will determine whether or not this is the gun, but...
0: But what? I put the gun away. I didn't even have any bullets I was supposed to buy.
2: I see the shoes you were wearing last night.
0: Why?
2: May I?
0: What will my shoes show you?
2: Dr. Howells is having a sidewalk repaired. There's dirt and mud in front of his doorstep. We have a mold of shoe prints. I'm sure these shoes will fit them.
0: But I...
2: There's dried mud on these shoes, too, Professor.
0: I can explain that.
2: Can you?
0: I was angry, so I went to his house... After I left the Oasis.
2: But you said you went directly home.
0: I know I did. I know. I just thought that it might be embarrassing if I admitted... Nothing happened. I just saw him briefly and I left and came here.
2: Professor, there are people who get themselves into a highly agitated state. Then they commit a crime. A serious crime like murder. And afterwards they forget all about it.
0: I am incapable of killing. I am not a murderer.
2: What you're saying is you never killed anyone before. That's who the majority of murderers are.
0: But I know who I am and what I believe.
2: Well, that's why you made sure you'd be caught and punished, because you were brought up to believe no one should get away with murder.
0: But I didn't.
2: Now, first you were sure to make a public announcement.
0: I wasn't making any. I was overwrought.
2: You were sure to state that you had a powerful motive.
0: That doesn't prove.
2: Third, you used your own gun.
0: Why do you insist?
2: Fourth, you must have been aware of the fact that you were leaving shoe marks in the dirt. Why didn't you avoid doing that? Why couldn't you at least wipe off the mud? Now. Well, now you just think about it.
0: Detective, I don't know what to say.
1: Well, did she or didn't she? Even she doesn't know for sure. The blacking out of unpleasant memories is by no means a rare occurrence in our culture. Well, let's give her an opportunity to collect her thoughts and see what, if anything, she can come up with in Act 2.

0: They say the wish is the father of the deed, which is why we have inhibitions. No? After all, if every time you felt like killing someone, you did it, who among us would be out of jail? And so, here we have Augustus Sanderson, Ph.D., a knowledgeable professor of agriculture, about to be booked on a charge of homicide. Talk about still waters running deep. Here is a quiet brook, which apparently has no bottom.
1: What are you going to do with me, Lieutenant Novak?
2: Take you in, book you.
1: Lieutenant, please, give me a chance to think.
2: Well, that's not my job.
1: But I have to get my thoughts together, and how can I think in jail?
2: I'm sure you'll get out on bond.
1: But I'll be a different person. I'll stand accused of murder. People will look at me in a different way. I'll even look at myself differently. Please, help me.
2: How?
1: Help me think it through from the beginning. Someone killed Gene Howells. If I didn't kill him, who did?
2: Look, Professor...
1: I need your help. The help of an experienced professional
2: detective.
1: That's
2: not my job.
1: And once you arrest me, you'll be through with me.
2: I already arrested you. I even told you your rights.
1: I know. You said I had the right to counsel. Well, you're my counsel.
2: I'm not a lawyer.
1: A counselor is one who advises. Now, please listen and advise me. Who else could have killed Gene Howells?
2: Who else had a motive?
1: Let me explain that to you.
2: Now, we're wasting time.
1: You never waste time. You only waste effort. Arrest me and you'll get further away from the truth.
2: Well, what is the truth?
1: What did happen? What is the chain of events that led you to my door? The first link. Among exchange students at the university is the crown prince of a protectorate located high in the Himalayan mountains. In Asia.
2: I know where the Himalayan mountains are.
1: And it occurred to me that I could help the prince to help his countrymen, who are mostly poverty-stricken herdsmen. And so, you see, Prince Lutov...
3: Oh, you must call me Shorty.
1: Ah, Shorty.
3: It is a fabulous joke. You see, I am 6 feet tall. None of my countrymen grow that high. You see, my brother Ali here is barely 5 feet. That is average for our country. Small people with small bones.
1: That's why I'm here, Prince, because your countrymen do not grow.
3: Fabulous! You hear that, Ali? A lady professor, a Shahiba, visits us because our country people are small.
4: There is great wisdom in this country, magnificent one, which is why we are...
3: Ali, in public, even you must call me Shorty.
1: The staple food of your people is milk, goat's milk.
3: The sacred goats of Kandar?
1: But the milk is scanty and significantly low in protein.
4: The milk is sacred. What the Sahiba says is blasphemy.
1: The problem can be solved by introducing a new kind of pasturage, a new clover which I have developed, one that contains more nutrients, one that will double the output of milk.
3: Fabulous!
1: We would have to arrange for proper plowing and seeding.
4: His Magnificence wishes to thank you. You will be informed of his decision in due time.
3: Yeah, but Ali, what
4: Just
3: is that?
4: Because you are not at home, Magnificent Shorty, does not mean you may act without meditation or counsel.
3: He's right, Professor. He's always right. He may be my younger brother, but he has the brains in our family. We will communicate with you in due time.
1: I didn't know what to think. Here, I was offering these people a way to save

0: For guidance, His Magnificence, the Crown Prince Ludolf, has determined that your estimable project is not practical at this time.
1: Why is it impractical?
0: Sahiba, it is impractical because you are a woman.
1: What does that have
0: And
1: to...
0: because you are a woman, you are impure.
1: Really? In what way?
0: In our country, you would not be permitted to come in contact with the goats of Kandahar, which are sacred beasts.
1: But I'll have nothing to do with your goats.
0: You will have provided them with food. The people will ask, this new grass, from whence does it come? And the answer, it is the creation of a woman. We shall have civil war.
1: No one has to know.
0: It will come out.
1: How?
0: It will be a major news event, hailed all over the world. Many of our people read.
1: You mean they would rather starve than accept food created by a woman?
0: Madam, this is our religion. It is not to be mocked.
1: Forgive me.
2: Now, we appreciate your concern, Professor, but we must analyze the entire problem. Your new grass may save thousands from hunger, but cause just as many to die in riots.
1: Is this being turned down because I am a woman? Is that the only reason?
0: Yes. His Magnificent Shorty has no choice.
1: Well, then, perhaps there is something I can do.
3: What are you saying, Augusta?
1: Jean, this is your discovery.
3: But I... That's not right.
1: I've agonized over this thing. What am I supposed to do? Let people starve because of their prejudices? And what right have I to call them prejudices? Those are devoutly held beliefs.
3: But this grass, this thick purple clover, I didn't know it could be developed.
1: I didn't either.
3: Well, how did the idea occur to you?
1: Perhaps it was supposed to occur to me.
3: Well, now, what does that mean?
1: Oh, anything you'd like it to mean.
3: Augusta, I'm afraid to take the credit.
1: Afraid?
3: Yeah, I'm afraid of what it might do to me. This will be hailed. You know that, don't you?
1: Yes.
3: It will earn its discoverer recognition, awards. How will I react? How will my personality change? I've always been content to do my work quietly.
1: We're talking about life or death for hundreds of thousands, millions of people.
3: And how will you change, Augusta? You'll see me regarded as a savior. What will it do to you? You'll start to hate me.
1: I could never hate you, Jean.
3: It isn't right. You've been struggling with this discovery for so long. You're going to regret it.
1: I'll think of all the children who'll have a chance to live. I'll regret nothing.
3: I'll regret it.
1: I thought and thought. There's no other way.
4: So you finally convinced Dr. Howells to become a hero. Is that what you're telling me?
1: Yes.
4: It's very noble of you. Very self-sacrificing. So why did you accuse him of stealing everything in Pete's Oasis?
1: Because Gene was right. He started to believe after a little while that the clover was actually his. It was supposed to be kept secret till we were ready for planting. But he let out a word here and there. And, well, compliments, praise poured in. He started to preen himself.
4: And that's when you found out you were human, after all.
1: Yes.
4: And you gave up without a fight.
1: I'm not a fighter. I think it's more important for the grass to grow.
4: Now, I have to repeat this vital question, Professor. Why give the credit to Dr. Howells?
1: Because he is an authority on agriculture.
4: Yes, sure, but is he the only one?
1: Well, no.
4: The fact is, you could have given it to any number of people, isn't that true?
1: Yes, yes.
4: All right, why Howells? All right, I'll tell you why. You're in love with him.
1: That's
4: what?
1: That's
4: either true or false. You see, I listened to every word you said. Not only to the words, but to how you said them. I could never hate you, Jean. There's a tone in your voice when you say his name. That's funny, you call him Jean, he calls you Augusta.

0: kind of formal, isn't it?
1: Everyone calls me Augusta.
0: But as far as you're concerned, Dr. Howells wasn't everyone.
1: I admit, I confess, perhaps. Why shouldn't I have felt that I, as I was in love with him? We certainly had similar interests.
0: And so you gave him this grass discovery, hoping somehow that he might respond to you.
1: That's not true.
0: It isn't, huh?
1: I gave him the credit because of the starving people.
0: Sure, and also because he might feel he owed you something. Like a proposal of marriage.
1: That's a lie.
0: Only you know that for sure. All right, maybe it wasn't so cut and dried. A few things are, but there was an element of give and take, wasn't there?
1: Yes.
0: But your generosity didn't change the nature of your relationship with Howells, did it?
1: No.
0: It was still friendship, at best, wasn't it?
1: Yes.
0: And that's what really infuriated you, wasn't it?
1: No.
0: You were, as they say in the books, the woman spurned.
1: Please believe me, I didn't kill him.
0: I'm afraid we have to go.
1: Where?
0: To police headquarters.
1: But I'm innocent.
0: Professor Sanderson, I admire you. You're a woman who worked hard against a lot of odds to get where you are. On the way, you must have missed out on many things.
1: Please, please, I am telling you I am innocent.
0: There was something between you and Howell.
1: No.
0: Well, what did happen? You're giving me a story about some purple grass, some Asiatic prince. Some deal you made to give Howells the credit for something. Now, how do I know any of it is true?
1: What are you saying?
0: This business about the grass, all I've got is your word for it.
1: I tell you it's true.
0: Well, all right. There's only one way to find out. Isn't there?
2: Yes. How may I help you?
0: Prince, Your Highness.
2: Shorty. You must call me Shorty.
0: I'm a police detective, as I believe this gentleman has told you.
2: Oh, yes. My brother Ali informed me. It's fabulous.
0: Do you know this lady?
2: This lady?
1: Of course they know me.
2: Ali, is this charming lady familiar?
3: No.
1: You must remember me. I was here to tell you all about my new grass.
2: Grass? Ali, what would we have to do with grass?
3: We have never seen this lady before in our lives.
2: Oh, it is a pity, because she is the most charming lady.
1: We spoke about the goats, the sacred goats of Kandar, and you said because I was a woman, I was impure.
2: Oh, that is impossible. Why should we insult you?
1: I told you the discovery would belong to Dr. Howells, and you said in that case you would accept it.
2: Ali, do we know a Dr. Howell?
3: No.
1: But I was here. We spoke.
0: Professor, it's time we were leaving.
4: Ever get the feeling that everybody around you is crazy and that you are the only sane, sensible person in the room or even the world? Well, if you ever did, you are in a perfect position to appreciate what is going on inside Professor Augusta Sanderson this very moment. Well, we still have the third act, and usually we manage to sort these things out.

0: What do you do when you are accused of murder? I suppose you admit it if it's true and deny it if it's false. But suppose you are not sure of the answer. Suppose the charge could be true or false. Suppose you reach that point where you just don't know. Is such a state of affairs possible?
1: But I was here. I spoke to you both.
2: Oh, would we forget so delightful a lady as you?
3: The Sahiba is mistaken.
1: I can't be.
4: Gentlemen, I'm sorry we bothered you.
2: Oh, it was no bother. Just think, Ali. When we return home, we can say we had a visit from a real American detective. Oh, fabulous.
4: Professor, I'm sorry, Professor Sanderson. The train has come to the end of the line. Last stop. All out.
1: What does one bring to a jail?
4: Well, a toothbrush, a change of clothes. Like I say, you've got a good chance of being out on bond.
1: Thank you. Lieutenant Novak, I can prove that I gave the credit for the discovery to Dr. Howells.
4: Well, suppose you did.
1: Then that would prove that those two are lying.
4: No, it would only prove that you gave the discovery to Dr. Howells for reasons known.
1: What reasons would I have?
4: Personal reasons. And that's why you killed him.
1: I still say I didn't do it.
4: Well, if that's your story, stick to it.
1: I didn't. Someone stole my revolver.
4: Professor, you'll have to convince a jury.
1: You don't believe it.
4: What I believe right now doesn't matter at all. Now just pack a small bag.
2: Ali?
3: Yes, Magnificence.
2: Tell me, little brother, why did we have to engage in that charade with the police detective?
3: I thought it would be instructive.
2: Instructive?
3: Why have we come to this? Most democratic of all countries. You were the one who insisted.
2: I know. I wanted to live like an ordinary common member of the people.
3: A desire I could never understand. Well, the common people, whether they be ignorant shepherds or sophisticated Americans, act alike as far as the police are concerned.
2: Is that true?
3: When questioned by police, the common people in America do exactly as our people do. But they have a most picturesque phrase for it. They clam up.
2: Clam up. How beautifully descriptive.
3: In both countries, one simply does not become involved with the police. And so, when I heard there was an officer at the door, I decided to act in our best interests. Who knows where a thing like this could lead?
2: Clam up.
3: It is, after all, my duty to advise you.
2: Fabulous.
4: Are you ready, Professor? As I said, you don't have to pack too much.
1: Lieutenant, Rutoff and his brother Ali were lying.
4: It's all in the hands of the jury now.
1: Don't say that.
4: Well, what do you want me to say? Look, I want you to know something. I like you.
1: Please don't.
4: Don't what?
1: Don't say meaningless words in an attempt to make me feel better.
4: I like you. Because you're a woman who's smart. Who? Well, who's good looking.
1: If you really liked me, you'd listen to my story.
4: Because I like you, I'm advising you to change it. You want to beat this, don't you? Tell the truth. The truth is always the best defense, no matter how bleak it looks. The jury responds to the truth. They feel it. They respect you for it.
1: But I am telling the truth.
4: No. It was a lover's quarrel. I have your lawyer get women on the jury. They eat that up.
1: If you're going to arrest me, get it over with.
4: Okay, I just wish you'd listen.
1: The truth is, someone came here, stole my gun. My gun, you have it. I want a receipt for it.
4: You'll get it. It'll be an exhibit at the trial. 122 caliber revolver. 5 cartridges, 1 empty shell.
1: I don't care about those. They don't belong to me. I wouldn't keep a loaded gun in the house. I don't even have any bullets, I told you. Why can't you believe
4: me? Because if I believed you, I'd have to believe in Santa Claus. And furthermore...
5: Hey, maybe I do.
1: What?
5: These cartridges... These cartridges, they're not American-made. Look at what it says on the rim of each cartridge. Here, here. Where the manufacturer has his name. That's not American writing.
1: Those letters? It's a different alphabet. They could be Hindi.
5: Foreign shells. Made in India. Nobody sells them around here.
1: It was the younger brother, Ali.
5: Hold it.
1: I know why it was Ali. Let me tell you, from the very beginning, he was the one who was opposed to the...
5: Now, hold it a minute. This is Lieutenant Novak. I need something in a hurry. You got that Crown Prince going to the college and his brother? All right, get the phone number. Call him. Say it's a routine annual inquiry about guns. Ask if he has one, and what kind. All right, call me right back at this number. 227-8308. Yeah.
1: The bullets have to belong to Ali.
5: Only if he has a .22 of his own.
1: It was Ali. I know it.
5: How can you be so sure?
1: He came here. He stole my gun, but it was empty. It was nighttime. The stores are closed. Where can he buy bullets? He can't, so he goes home. He gets his own.
5: He would only have those bullets if he owns a .22.
1: He has to. He must. It's the only thing that makes sense.
5: All right, all right. Even if we can prove these are his cartridges, you know what he can say? He can say you stole them.
1: Why would I...
5: Because you're trying to construct the case against him. And you are.
1: I just know he killed Gene Howells.
5: Let's examine your whole story. They won't take the grass seed from you because you're a woman. All right, fine. You give it to Dr. Howells. Now, what's the objection?
1: The objection?
5: Now, it's plain sailing, isn't it? Plant the new grass, feed all the hungry people. What's wrong?
1: Ali, it's Ali. When I saw Gene Howells last night, he was terribly depressed and very frightened.
5: Lieutenant Novak. Yeah. Oh, he does. Okay. Prince Ali has a .22 pistol registered in his name.
1: Which means these are his bullets.
5: You said Dr. Howells was depressed? Why?
1: Why? Why? Let me think. I was so angry and upset when I went to see him. I know I went in there hating him, and I left feeling sorry for
5: him. But you haven't told me why.
1: What did he say to me? Let me try to remember... exactly what he said to me.
0: I wish I'd never heard of that clover of yours.
1: Really? The last time I read the papers, it was that clover of yours.
0: It's mine only because that's how you'd have it. I told you this would happen. You'd have second thoughts and I'd have a guilty conscience.
1: I'm sorry. It is all my fault.
0: And it may have been all for nothing.
1: Why?
0: They don't want the grass. They didn't realize it was purple in color.
1: Oh, what's wrong with purple?
0: Ali explained it. Purple is an unlucky color, and so the time wasn't right. But perhaps in the future...
1: It was supposed to happen in the future. If purple is unlucky, it will always be unlucky.
0: I became angry. I told Ali somehow I would let his people know about this grass and how badly they need it.
1: And what was his answer?
0: Nothing. He looked at me. Just looked. Those funny eyes. Well, you think they're funny, but they can be frightening. Augusta, why did you have to tempt me with this?
1: Please, Jean, try to be calm.
0: It's going to end badly. I know it.
1: We tried. They won't take our help. This is all we can do. Prince Lutov was willing to go along. And it was Ali who raised the objection, and when that objection was removed, it was Ali who found a new one, the color.
5: Well, why would Ali want his people to go on starving?
1: Because... Wait. Gene said Ali had told him that the time wasn't ripe. Perhaps in the future. when it could do Ali himself some good.
4: Are you saying Ali has ideas of his own?
1: If Prince Lutov is overthrown, and he could be, if the people get hungry enough...
4: Does Ali get the top spot then?
1: And then, as the new ruler, Ali can claim heaven showed him a new grass, and henceforth purple will be the color favored by the gods. But there's one thing. Where would he get the grass, with Jean dead?
4: Well, he could come to you with a brand new story.
1: No, no, the woman thing is too deeply rooted.
4: Well, as it stands right now, well, what is the grass? Where does it exist?
1: The grass is a box full of seeds, plus volumes of notes detailing hundreds of experiments, how it's formed, how it should be planted.
4: Well, where is all this stuff?
1: I turned it over to Jean. It should all be in his files at home. And I'll bet it's gone. I delivered the seeds and the notes to him myself. The only place he could keep them would be in these files.
4: Are you sure they wouldn't be anywhere else?
1: I'm positive. Besides, look at the notation on this drawer. PC, purple clover. And the drawer is empty.
4: Well, that's that.
1: What does that mean?
4: We have a very good hypothesis, but no evidence. So far, you are still the best suspect.
1: But you know I am innocent. There must be some way we can prove that Ali is... I have an idea. I'll go to see Prince Ali, and I'll confront him with what we know. That will force him to threaten me, perhaps to try to kill me. You can save me at the last minute.
4: It's not going to work.
1: Why?
4: Because this is a country of laws. What you're suggesting is illegal.
1: Why is it illegal?
4: Because it's considered entrapment.
1: But you see it all the time in the movies.
4: And those movies all end up before the judge throws the evidence out of court. But you did give me an idea.
1: What idea?
4: It's a very simple routine idea. Now you go home, wait there.
1: What are you going to do?
4: Just police business. Just go home and wait.
1: But I can't wait.
4: You'll just have to.
2: No, Sahiba. I'm really quite embarrassed.
1: Your younger brother is plotting against you.
2: Ali? Oh, that is impossible.
3: The woman is mad.
1: Ali wants your people to starve so they will revolt. You will be killed, he succeeds you, and then he gives them the purple grass.
3: That's a lie.
2: Fabulous.
1: It's true. He has discouraged you from accepting the clover. Why? He wants to give it to the people himself.
3: She's mad.
2: Oh, what a woman. Look at the fire in her eyes. You may think I'm young for you, Professor, but I value an older woman.
1: Don't you understand the implications of what I am saying to you?
2: Be my first wife. The others don't matter. They're only concubines. You will rule, and with fabulous wisdom.
1: I'm telling you about your brother.
2: Oh, I know he's plotting against me. It is expected of brothers.
1: You knew?
2: Didn't I plot against our older brother?
3: Then you should have done something about me when you had the chance.
2: What are you doing with that pistol?
3: She'll be blamed. She'll be thought mad because of her purple grass. She's already killed her lover, and now you. Because you made her give up her discovery.
4: No, it's not going to work that way at all. Just lower that gun. That's nice. Why'd you come here, Augusta?
1: Because
4: you didn't think I could help you, huh?
1: Well, I thought
4: I just went back for a search warrant. All we have to do is find the seeds and the notes in his possession. Will we find them, Ali?
3: I don't...
2: They are in his trunk.
3: You knew, Lutov?
2: Of course I knew. I plan to take care of you as soon as we return to our own country. Here, I am restricted by all kinds of legalities.
4: Prince, I intend to arrest your brother. Will you claim any diplomatic privilege?
2: None at all. The law is sacred. It must be observed.
4: Smitty, go get his trunk. Wilson, take him to the station house.
2: Well, Professor Sanderson, shall you consider my proposal?
4: She can't do that. She has to come along with me.
1: Where are we going?
4: This way, ma'am.
1: Where are you taking me? Surely I'm not under arrest.
4: Now, listen. You'd consider going off to Asia with that character?
1: Oh, I have to take it under very serious consideration.
5: Why?
1: It's the first time anyone at all made me a proposal.
5: Well, relax. You're about to get another one.
0: I'll be back shortly with a final thought. How slender a thread holds up the world. If a million goats can give an extra pint of milk a day, that can mean the difference between life and death for thousands of children. So the true heroes are the overlooked and unknown heroes who daily solve the really great mystery, how to get an acre to yield another few bushels or the hen to lay another egg. Our cast included Sandy Dennis, Ralph Bell, Robert Dryden, and Arnold Stang. Associate Director, Marlon Swing. This is Hyman Brown, Producer-Director, inviting you to return to our Mystery Theater for another adventure in the macabre. Until next time, then, pleasant dreams.

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0: Come in. Welcome. Welcome to Mystery Theater. I am Hyman Brown. This is a story of something lost and never found again. A sob story, a strange story, but in no sense a warning. For certainly no one of us listening could ever be caught up in such a set of circumstances. Or could we? How sure is any of us of our destiny?
1: Tom, take it easy.
2: I can't, Laura. You don't understand.
1: I don't know why not. I love you. Why can't I understand what possesses you?
2: There's no way to explain. It's just the devil that rides my tail.
1: Look out, Tom!
2: Hold on tight. Remember, I love you. It's better this way.
0: Our mystery drama, The Ghostly Rival, was written especially for the Mystery Theater by Ian Martin and stars Will McKenzie. I'll be back shortly with Act One. The crumpled remnants of the car are now a dying sheet of flame. The bright oranges of the fire, smeared and dulled by the black smoke as rescue crews work. The man, mercifully thrown clear of the raging flames, his fall broken by the thick underbrush, lies still and limp as the ambulance crew pick him up and carry him to the waiting ambulance. It takes off immediately, and soon, within the city limits, the familiar whoop-whoop of warning clears the road in front of it. It strikes a note of doom to all who hear it. And then suddenly, there is the muted quiet of the hospital.
3: Take him straight to emergency.
4: Yes, doctor.
3: Superficial burns, possibly internal injuries, but main diagnosis is he was bitten by a black widow spider.
4: Yes, doctor.
3: Ah, whoever's on duty can handle the surface stuff, alert the neuro resident, whoever's on the psych side for the rest.
4: Can do, Dr. Peters. Did you sign him in?
3: Yeah, here are the papers. There's a woman with him, wife, I guess. She got caught in the car and burned to a crisp. Oh, his name is Cartwright. I guess kid glove treatment. He's one of them.
4: We treat them all the same.
3: That's the spirit, baby. Just the same, his family and in-laws did build a wing for dear old Central Hospital. All right, I'll see you in the snake pit later.
5: Dr. Peters?
3: Oh, yes, Dr. Mathias.
5: She put in a call for me?
3: Yes, doctor. I got an accident case. No sweat, minor contusions and burns, but there are complications.
5: Involving a psychiatrist?
3: This one may involve half the staff. First off, the guy was apparently bitten by a black widow spider.
5: What? How do you know?
3: He was conscious when we brought him in. Told us himself. He got thrown clear of the car. He was the lucky one.
5: Well, there's someone else with him?
3: Yes, doctor. His wife totaled with the car.
5: Oh, how awful.
3: They hit the guy pretty hard. Although he wasn't all that with it when we brought him in. Because apparently his wife was going to have a baby.
5: Oh, how hard can you get hit? Tell me, how bad is the spider bite?
3: Well, that's kind of out of my backyard, but according to Doc Stearns in toxicology, there isn't much to do but wait and see.
5: Well, as I remember, it's seldom fatal, but it takes a long time for the poison to attack the system, and the pain is excruciating if and when it does.
3: Well, this poor guy's ready to flip his lid. Mm-hmm. I mean, he goes through the guardrail 200 feet into the valley, kills his wife and unborn child, and turns up without a scratch.
5: Yes, except the spider bite.
3: Yeah, that. Well, what's that next to losing your wife, your kid, and maybe your future?
5: You're not asking me, Dr. Peters. You're telling me. And that is my job to discover and to heal, if I can. Good day, Mr. Cartwright.
6: Well, what's your specialty? If you're a doctor.
5: I am. I'm a psychiatrist.
6: Oh. Well, that's different.
5: No, not really. Just another phase of medicine.
6: I hope not. I mean, I hope enough different. I've been wanting to ask for someone like you. I've got to talk to someone who might possibly understand.
5: Understanding, I can't promise you absolutely. But, well, at least I listen well.
6: The best I can ask for. No one will believe me. I am trapped as thoroughly as that horrible thing in the bottle I let escape. But I have to keep hoping that somehow I can find escape, too.
5: Well, let's see if we can't begin by making a start at it, at least.
6: How open is your mind?
5: Well, I don't know. It's pretty open, I should hope.
6: You know who I am.
5: You were admitted to the hospital as Thomas Cartwright III.
6: That's who I appear to be. Have you ever heard of a Terry Connolly who is buried in the graveyard behind St. Stephen's and whose headstone reads, "Born 42951, died 81673"?
5: Well, should I have?
6: Yes. Because that's who I really am.
5: How do I answer that? I mean, you consider yourself already dead?
6: Condemned.
5: Why?
6: Because I sold my soul.
5: That's rather a wild statement. You mean like Dr. Faustus to the devil?
6: I mean like that.
5: Well, then I hope by all means you're going to tell me about it.
6: You still think I'm Thomas Cartwright III?
5: Well, to all intents and purposes, plus your public identity and all the private contents of your wallet, and also your wife's identification, of course you are.
6: I couldn't possibly be Terence Connolly, could I?
5: No, I don't even know him.
6: Then may I introduce myself? Not my outward appearance, but what lives within the outer shell?
5: Suppose I accept that claim. Can you prove it?
6: Can you listen to a sort of complex story?
5: You have the floor.
6: Okay. Let's start it this way. You're looking right at me. Now, I'll even give you a better opportunity.
5: I really don't think you should get out of bed.
6: I'll get right back in. Now, I'm standing. How do I look?
5: Oh, young man, his early 20s. A little bit overweight, brown eyes, dark brown hair, slightly receding, and some evidence of dissipation. Height about 5'10 is enough.
6: It'll do. 2 years ago, I had blue eyes and sun-bleached hair. I was 6'1", 185, all muscle. Here, I'll show you. In my wallet, this was the last snapshot I ever had taken. Laura took it. You see?
5: Well, this would be the Terry Connolly that you mentioned.
6: That's right.
5: With a surfboard. A hobby?
6: My life. That was at Makaha, the Internationals. It was where I met Laura, and the first change in my life happened.
5: You fell in love?
6: You wouldn't think it to look at her, but she can hang 10 with any surf cat. Only by her, it was just a sport. For kicks. Not a way of life. Now, that shook me. I suddenly woke up to the fact that I was nothing better than a surf bum.
5: Oh, well, so you gave up surfing?
6: Not exactly. I came back to L.A. Laura's from here. Well, from Santa Barbara. And since we wanted to get married, I had to find something to do to make a living. There was this kid I knew. We'd surfed at 100 beaches ever since we were in junior high. Only he'd busted up a leg pretty bad on a flip-out at Monterey. He had a little stake, so we opened a kind of surfboard rental shop. You know, with skin-diving gear, other stuff, snorkels and all. And I went in with him, giving surfboard lessons on the side. It wasn't bad, but you couldn't make much. You know how rich Laura's family was. So, she came up with a better idea. I don't know, Laura. I just don't know if I could go that route.
7: Oh, don't get all uptight on me. It's only money.
6: Yours, not mine.
7: Ours, darling, once we're married.
6: I don't want to live off you.
7: Now, that isn't the question. I want you to live with me. And I also want to be supported in some ways near the style to which I am accustomed. You're not going to be able to do that, being a half-baked beach boy.
8: Oh, thanks for the way you size me up.
7: Oh, there's no big problem, Terry. Let's be practical. You got your college degree and decided to take a year off because you wanted to prove there wasn't a wave that swept in on any shore you couldn't master. But you said yourself, after Spud got all busted up, you'd bought it. You want to be a doctor. Okay. You've had pre-med. You just go on using my dough, and when you get to be a rich orthopedist, I'll make you pay and pay and pay.
8: I don't know if I can cut it. After being a dropout.
7: You can cut anything you want to, Terry.
8: What about your father?
7: Well, I've been breaking him down bit by bit. He's not all that tough.
8: And how about my rival, Mr. Flab-Bellied Moneybags?
7: Tom Cartwright. That isn't fair, Terry. He's just very different from you.
8: He sure is. Several million bucks worth.
7: Family money. He didn't earn it the way you're going to. Oh, Terry.
8: What?
7: I love you. You're what I want.
8: Your father will never buy it.
7: I told you I've been working on him. I've even got this far. You're invited to dinner this Friday to meet him.
8: You mean so he can look me over?
7: Well, that's fair enough, isn't it?
8: Sure. If you were my daughter, I'd make damn well sure I got a good look at anything chasing you.
9: Well, that's a good one, young fella. I'll have to remember it to liven up one of our board meetings.
8: Oh.
9: Well, you can put the brandy and two glasses on the table, George. And, Laura?
7: Yes, Daddy?
9: Why don't we have coffee out in the solarium? There's still plenty of light to admire the view.
7: All right, I'll have George set us up there.
9: And, all right, now, you go along, superintend, will you, dear?
7: Mm-hmm.
9: I think Terry and I have a couple of words to exchange.
7: Okay, Dad, but you won't be long, will you?
9: Oh, no.
7: I'm the only lady for the gentleman to join.
9: No time at all. Well, you'll have some brandy, Terry?
8: Oh, I'm not much of a drinker, sir.
9: How much?
8: Beg pardon, sir?
9: Well, you heard me.
8: How much to what?
9: To get out of my daughter's life, leave her alone. Marry the kind of man I think she should.
8: Someone with plenty of money.
9: Yeah, it should be one of the requirements. One that you don't have.
8: I've got a better one. She loves me.
9: I don't know. Out of sight, out of mind. Now, how much, Mr. Beach Boy, to take your bedroll and go follow the waves instead of the most precious possession I have?
8: How about a nickel?
9: I don't understand you.
8: Ah, it's obvious how cheap you consider me. I thought I'd just keep the price in line.
9: Okay. I'll score you one for guts anyway. But it won't help you. I know who I want Laura to marry, and so does she, and that's the way it will turn out.
8: You may be in for a very unpleasant surprise.
9: I doubt it. I offered you money to get out of your own free will. And it'll probably cost me less to have you removed, if that's the way you want it.
8: You gotta be kidding.
9: I don't make jokes. Let me put it quite simply, Beach Boy. If you don't bow out gracefully, I will make certain arrangements to have you, if you'll excuse the expression, rubbed out. I'll give you 24 hours to think it over.
0: John Sherman Blake, chairman of more boards than we have time to list, inherited money and accrued money, position, power, a man who holds all the cards and who, in the long tradition of robber barons, never hesitates to use every lever to secure his ends. But murder, even secondhand? Is that how Terry Connolly reached such an early grave? Mystery Theater will return shortly with Act 2.

0: For a moment, as though exhausted, the pale young man in the hospital bed has shut his eyes and leans back against the pillows. Dr. Mathias eyes him carefully and then speaks quietly.
1: Perhaps, Mr. Cartwright, we should let you rest for a little while before you continue.
2: Rest, Doctor? I haven't known any rest since...
1: Oh, since the night you were telling me about?
2: Yes. I didn't go out to the solarium to have coffee. With Mr. Blake's ultimatum facing me, I went straight for my old beat-up car and took off. I had to think, clear my mind. Best place for me to do that is riding a wave. So, I headed for the beach. I always keep my gear in the back of my bus. The nearest beach was old Deep Six. Unless you had an attack of the crazies, nobody rode the junk that came in there. Rocky bottom, narrow reefs on both sides, and a crisscross that really chopped up the rides. Well, that suited me just fine. I wanted to risk my neck. It might be the answer. I took a heavy board because the wind was high, paddled myself out over the breakers, and waited for the big one. I saw a Hummer come. I waited. Then I raced to stay ahead of the crest. She broke pretty. Then it happened. Jet lag. A rip current broke her wide open. She collapsed on me, driving my board the Lord knows how high in the air and grinding me down and under, rolling and tumbling until I hit my head and went out like the light above me over the sea under which I was buried. What? What is it? Who? Oh. Who is it? Oh.
3: Only release me from my prison, and I can grant you anything you want.
2: Anything?
3: You have only to name it, and it is yours.
2: I was bruised and battered, half conscious. By luck, the tide had been going out, and I had been left lying stranded, face down in the rough sand, above the tide's edge. It was almost dark. Beside my head lay a dark green bottle washed up by the waves, and from it, the voice I heard. Or did I really hear it? Was it just some sounding in my half-conscious head? It seemed to be coming, muffled, from the bottle. Who are you?
3: Who I am, that is little. What I can effect, if you free me, is another matter.
2: You're inside the bottle?
3: Yes. But I have no power. Freed, my power is limitless. For my freedom, ask what you want. Power, honor, fame, knowledge, riches.
2: On what condition?
3: I ask none.
2: Are you sure? Or are we just kicking around the old Faust dream? Your freedom for mine.
3: I said there were no conditions. Open this bottle and let me out, and I'll grant you whatever one wish you desire.
2: Okay, you got it. It's only a dream. Oh, there is no way I can dig this cork out.
3: Break the bottle.
2: Okay, scrooge up in the bottom and look out for flying glass. Here goes. The moment the bottle broke, a great, hairy, black spider with a red hourglass mark on its belly burst from the sharded remains of the neck. For a moment, it teetered on its long, jointed, multiple legs. And then, a second transformation took place. Almost as though it had exploded, the spider blew up into a giant of a man, with a bald head bristling dark blue from shaving, and a body covered with tangled black hair. Dressed conventionally enough, in blue jeans, just like I wear normally.
4: I am your servant, sir.
2: Who are you?
4: I am whoever you want me to be. But that is of little importance for the moment. You kept your part of the bargain. Now, I keep mine. Ask anything you want of me. One request. No strings. Choose.
2: All right. I'm too tired and chopped up to debate the point. You ask me what I want, I'll make it within reason. More wealth than the father of the girl I want to make my own. Enough more so that he cannot keep us apart.
4: Granted. You've made your choice.
2: I had the feeling of having been asleep for a long time when I woke up. Without remembering why, I had this idea I should be hurting all over. But it wasn't like that. I felt like I was floating on a cloud. The bed, if it was a bed, didn't support me. I just sort of hovered in space by myself. I didn't want to open my eyes. I didn't want to come back to reality. This was too plush, too out of this world. Very slowly, I opened my eyes.
4: Good morning, sir. Would you like to breakfast or bathe first?
2: Who are you?
4: Oh, dear. Mr. Cartwright had a big party last night.
2: I've got a headache like someone hit me with a sandbag.
4: That's right. You have a bruise on your forehead. Do you want ice?
2: No. I just want to know where I am.
4: At home. In your own bed.
2: That's crazy. I don't feel that way. I don't belong here.
4: Now you do.
2: Huh?
4: You made one request to be richer, richer than the father of the girl. Now you are.
2: Wait a minute. My first question was right. Who are you?
4: We met last night. You made a request. It has been granted. A few hours ago, it was recorded in the book that Thomas Cartwright III died of a sudden, massive, unexpected heart attack. At the same time, a young man whose main interest was surfing was the victim of a drowning accident on a nearby beach. Your body lies there among the debris of the tide. In this bed is the body of Tom Cartwright, miraculously recovered from a vascular and cardiac accident. And within the shell of the body, within its cocoon, not Tom, but Terry, lives on. Thus, I kept my promise.
2: How can I be what I'm not?
4: Who is to know the difference?
2: Oh, to begin with, I never saw this Cartwright guy.
4: Rise, master, and look at yourself in the dressing room mirror, or even the full-length glass, here, on the closet door.
2: I don't think I want to look.
4: Sooner or later. Better now, when we're alone.
2: I'm on my feet. Oh, Lord. Everything has changed. Is that really me?
4: That is what you asked to be. Richer than the father of the girl you wished to own.
2: But I didn't ask to be someone else. I don't even know the man. How can I take his place?
4: Let me arrange that, master.
2: But you can't be with me every moment. Don't I have a business? Go to work?
4: Most fortunately, you're now on vacation. Most of it you plan to spend on your boat. You have few social engagements, except, of course, tonight.
2: Tonight?
4: Yes. Tonight, you are dining with Mr. Sherman Blake and his daughter.
1: I was ripped apart at the thought. To sit at dinner again with Laura and her father. This time, what would you call me? A half-man or a double imposter? How could I carry it off? And yet I knew I couldn't refuse the invitation.
5: Laura, I know it's not an easy evening, but life must go on. George, I think some more wine.
6: No, not for me, thanks.
1: I'll skip it, too.
5: Dear me. Well, what can I say?
6: The least the better, Daddy.
5: As you wish.
1: A terrible accident.
5: Yes, it was so wasteful of a fine young man. Why would he take a chance as he did in that riptide with such broken surf?
6: Maybe you could answer that, Daddy.
5: Me?
6: When you shooed me out to set up coffee, what did you say to Terry? You touted him off. You made it impossible for him to even think we could ever be... Excuse me, I've got...
5: I'm sorry about that, Tom.
1: Oh, nothing to be sorry about. I understand.
5: You do?
1: Yes, sir. With your permission, sir, I'd like to talk to Laura alone.
5: Well, yes, by all means. I hope you can bring her back to her senses. You know you have my blessing.
1: Yes, sir. I know.
6: Why don't you leave me alone?
1: Laura, please.
6: Don't you even have one small speck of sensitivity in that mean, rotten little soul of yours?
1: I only wanted to tell you something.
6: There's nothing you can tell me that I want to hear.
1: I'm just trying to explain
6: that... Before I met Terry, you explained again and again that you were not what you seemed, a conceited, pawing slob who reached for any woman as though it was his divine right.
1: But what I'm trying to say is that I'm not like that anymore.
6: Don't make me laugh. We've been down this route before, Tom. There's no way, now that I've known what a real man can be, that you could ever turn me on.
1: I wouldn't dream of trying now. I'm sorry, Laura. Except, I wish I could tell you how sorry I am about what happened to your Terry.
6: Thank you. Oh, it doesn't even sound like you. I wish I could believe it.
1: You can. I'm not quite the heel you make me out to be. I may have been once, but not anymore. Now I'll leave you alone. I just wish...
6: Wish what?
1: Well, I just wish I could comfort you some way.
6: Well, I don't see how. Thank you for wanting to, Tom. It's so funny, but all night since you came to dinner, there does seem to be something different about you. I don't know what or why.
1: Because I have changed, Laura. Give me a chance to prove that. With time, I think you'll find I'm not the hopeless case you've written me off as. I had found out two things. The first, that Terry Conley was dead. The other, that I, or Terry, had given up his life for nothing. I went roaring home in my newly acquired Ferrari to face Aki, or whoever he was, with a new decision. I want to go back. I don't want the money or this flabby, jaded body.
4: So sorry. It's not possible. One wish only. And that has been granted.
1: But I didn't know I'd have to give up my life for it.
4: Please, allow me to point out, you still live. Only outward identity has changed.
1: It's the same thing. As long as I seem to be Tom Cartwright, the girl I want and love won't look at me, won't have anything to do with me.
4: Patience, Master. You will see. All will turn out right. It is written, You will be married. Now, I must leave. If you need me again, go to the sea and find the bottle again.
2: In the impassive Oriental's head, a great jagged streak of fire exploded and disappeared. I realized that I had not been talking with Aki, but with what? A minor demon. Or the devil himself. What did it matter? He had brought me to where I was. And where was that? Was I dead? Or was I alive?
0: For a moment, the pale, tortured young

The pain may be less physical than mental, and the harrowing story is not yet ended. Mystery Theater will return shortly with Act 3.

0: The wave of pain, whether caused by the spider bite or some deeper echo from the soul, has passed. But the young man in the bed still lies with his eyes closed. The nurse coming into the room is quickly pantomimed by the psychiatrist. She stops with the tray containing the hypodermic and the phial of morphine. Quietly, Dr. Matthias goes to her.
1: Dr. Peters ordered a hypo for him, Dr. Matthias.
2: Well, I don't think he needs it yet. Now, if it becomes necessary, I'll give it to him.
1: Yes, doctor.
2: Mr. Cartwright?
3: Yes.
2: Are you all right?
3: Yes.
2: Do you have any pain?
3: Pain. Oh, I'll never be without it.
2: I can give you a needle if you want.
3: No. No. No drug will reach the pain that really haunts me. I want to finish my story.
2: Yes, very well. Let's continue.
3: It was her father who dragged me back into the whole mess. He came to see me at my house, and he didn't mince words.
4: You can't leave me hanging like this. I have a deadline to meet.
3: Yes, I know.
4: Well, are you coming in with me or aren't you?
3: I haven't made up my mind yet.
4: Oh, good Lord, man, you can't put me off. I'm on the edge of the precipice. I foolishly overextended. I have no cash flow, and if the banks ever get wind of that, the whole thing would collapse like a house of cards.
3: And how much is it you want to borrow?
4: Well, it's got to be a couple of million, at least. Now, we have been over this before.
3: And the security.
4: We've discussed that before, too.
3: You mean Laura?
4: Yes.
3: Except that she happens to be a security that you can't deliver.
4: That's where you're wrong. I have only to tell her the truth about my business problems, and she would agree to marry you.
3: A lamb to the slaughter.
4: What'd you say?
3: Doesn't matter. All right, Sherman. Or perhaps I should say Dad. You've got a deal. Laura, for whatever you need, up to what I've got.
4: You'll never regret this, son.
2: And so you were married?
3: Yes, not quite 2 years ago.
2: It was a bad marriage?
3: No. No, not for the most of it. At the beginning, for the best part of the first year, it was uneasy and difficult. But slowly, slowly things began to change. I wanted to tell Laura the truth, but really it happened. But how could I? She would have thought me absolutely mad, out of my skull. Then, as the months passed, I began to see it looked as though I'd never have to. I remember one night, after a party, going to bed.
5: How many people do you suppose were at that party tonight?
3: I don't know. A couple of hundred, maybe.
5: And how many men?
3: You think I count them?
5: No, no, I'm serious, darling.
3: Darling?
5: That's what I said.
3: Oh. Men. I don't know. I guess when Stanton throws the ball, there are more men than dames. What's the difference?
5: I just wanted to tell you something. No matter how many there were, I'd have taken my man over any guy there.
3: Laura.
5: Yes. That's the way it's gotten to be with me now.
3: That was the beginning of our whole new relationship. At first, I basked in it, gloried in it, ate it up. And then?
2: Yes, Mr. Cartwright. And then?
3: And then another crazy thing was happening inside. Can you imagine a man being jealous of himself? I was two people in one body, both of whom loved the same woman. One was dead, except his soul lived on inside this body.

0: Who was it Laura really loved? Me? Terry, the scatterbrain, the live-for-the-moment guy? Or Tom, the percentage man, the cool cat with the morals of one and a built-in gift for destruction?
1: Is that what you tried to solve?
0: That's what I had to solve. Because...
1: Because?
0: Because so very soon after Laura and I had found each other, she became pregnant. Whose child had been created? Mine? I mean, Terry's? Or Tom's? I mulled over. I agonized over what the future held. And at last, I had to decide. I had to make some attempt to find out.
1: But how can we? You know, we're only human. We can't foretell the future.
0: I could. I remembered what the spirit had told me. To seek him, go to the sea. Again it was late in the day, and again it was old deep six. Beyond the surf, I waited for the wave. I was king, invincible, hanging ten. Suddenly, before I could move back, the wave broke upon me. The wild cross-rip snatched my board and threw it sky high, and I was ground down under the mad swirling of the breaking water below. I came to again, lying on the tide's edge, just as I had done so many months ago.
2: Wow, did you fall, Tommy?
0: The child. The child.
2: What of the child?
0: I suddenly realized what a fool I was. You asked nothing from me for what I wanted. But what about my children?
2: What did you imagine? The world on a silver plate without any return.
0: But you promised it was not the old Dr. Faust's gag.
2: Naturally. We progress. Things change. Your soul had no interest for me. Only your offshoot. Your children from here on and on. And into time, as long as they shall live.
0: That's the answer to everything. Why I came back, ready to strangle the woman I loved, so she could never bear a child that would foster the dynasty of the devil.
1: But you didn't strangle her.
0: No, because when I got home, Laura was half out of her wits. She had found that a black spider, with an hourglass shape on its belly, had been weaving or spinning a web over the crib we had waiting in the nursery to receive our baby when it was born.
1: Well, then what happened?
0: I started to push aside the web, but it clung to me. And as I tried to brush it off, suddenly the spider was clinging to my wrist, and I could feel its bite, sharp and penetrating, and I could hear a voice in my ear.
2: You cannot win, my friend. I gave you freedom, but in return... You sold to me your children and your children's children till the end of time.
1: You accepted that?
0: Never! Never! I took Laura with me to the car. The excuse for our wild ride? That I had to get to the hospital to get an antitoxin for the bite of the Black Widow.
3: Take it easy, darling.
0: I can't. You don't understand.
3: I don't understand what obsesses you.
0: There's no way to explain. It's just that the devil rides our tail. Hold tight. And remember, I love you. This is the best way out.
1: So, you remember. You know that Laura's...
0: is dead. Why not me? What was I saved for?
1: That's a question that can't be answered.
0: Oh, yes. I see now. It's all clear. You.
1: What?
0: In another form. The Antichrist. The enemy. I can do nothing else.
4: Mr. Kite,
0: I can kill you!
4: Yes, I can!
5: I mean, I want to help you!
3: Dr. Peters!
6: Okay.
5: I don't need any medicine for me to handle this.
1: That's an unusual case, only because of the violence involved. There's not much to say about it, Dr. Peters.
6: Except I'd like to try to understand it.
1: That would take volumes. A classic world of delusions.
6: Everything?
1: It's very little missing. There was love broken off. There was a child that might have been born. There was a man already beyond the norm of society who thought he was doing the right thing in destroying himself, his wife, and his unborn child.
6: And we just write him off, Doctor?
1: No. We write no one off. We probe as much as we can. We try to resolve what we can. There's still cases beyond all our knowledge. And someday, we may solve them.
7: I'll be back shortly with a final thought.

There isn't much to say about this particular tale, except that he who traffics with the devil must be prepared to pay the price. A sad and terrible price for all who were involved, except John Sheldon Blake, who was really the most to blame. He was the only one to survive. Our cast included Will McKenzie, Marion Seldes, Robert Dryden, and Earl Hammond. Associate Director, Marlon Swing. This is Hyman Brown, Producer-Director, inviting you to return to our Mystery Theater for another adventure in the macabre. Until next time, then, pleasant dreams.

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14: Come in. Welcome. I'm Hyman Brown. I'm in a strange state at the moment. Here in my book-lined library, I've been browsing, and I came across a well-thumbed copy of John Donne, the great English poet, and my mind leaped instantly to his most famous lines. Any man's death diminishes me because I am involved in mankind, and therefore never send to know for whom the bell tolls. It tolls for thee. and suddenly I was reminded of a story which half relates to that Dürer prophecy and half well, judge for yourself.
15: Huh? Oh, damn that loose shutter.
16: It's all right, Lenny. Don't bother about the window.
15: Mother, you came back.
16: Only for a moment, my darling. Just to say goodbye.
15: Where's Dad?
16: At the wheel. But I want you to know that even at the last, now that I see him as he really is, save a little mourning for him. He can't help himself any more than I can. Goodbye, my darling.
15: Mother!
16: What is it?
15: I can see right through you. The wall, the pictures, even the pattern of the paper.
16: That's because I'm already dead. I love you. Neither of us deserves to live. You see, I had to grab the wheel and kill us both. Because we were poisoning your life.
15: Mother!
14: Our mystery drama, When the Death Bell Tolls, was written especially for the Mystery Theater by Ian Martin, and stars Mary Jane Higby and Rosemary Rice. I'll be back shortly with Act One.

There is no terror greater than the terror of the unknown. That's a cliche all of us accept without question. Yet, so few of us ever face it except vicariously. But the shakiness of the simple matter of living through each day and reaching for tomorrow touches all of our lives at one time or another. This is a story that begins with the most common and ultimate terror most of us in our mechanized world can face. The automobile, out of control, and headed for unavoidable destruction.

0: right, everyone, cool it. Dr. Renzulli?
1: Yes, Doc.
0: Have the orderlies get the man into emergency. And get me a rundown on him.
1: Right away, sir.
0: The woman is dead. Nurse, take her to the morgue.
2: Yes, Doctor.
0: Okay, Sergeant. How did it happen?
3: Well, I was on patrol with my buddy, Doctor, and we just called in our 2 a.m. check, and we heard this crash. Now, from the sound of it, I knew it had to be Slade's coroner.
0: Why? And if you don't mind, tell me as we walk into emergency.
3: Now, I don't know if you know that road.
0: Yes, Bayberry Lane. Yeah,
3: Bayberry Lane, right where it takes that almost 45-degree turn.
0: With old man Slate's private brick wall facing you if you don't make it. And that's what they hit, huh?
3: Oh, just about head on. He started to make a left turn, so the passenger side took the worst part of the collision.
0: And that's why the woman is dead. There was fire, too.
3: Damn car went up like a rocket. The guy managed to roll out and get away from the flames, but the woman, well, you saw her.
0: Yes, and she was lucky at that. Her neck was broken at the moment of impact. Probably never even felt the flames.
3: There wouldn't be none of her left if we hadn't been able to hook her out of there. The car was still burning when we left with the ambulance.
0: You know who they are?
3: And we got some identification off the guy. Driver's license, etc. Dana Trent's his name.
0: Okay. Suppose you give the admitting office all the information you got while I check Mr. Trent out with Dr. Renzulli.
3: Yeah, I'll take care of it.
0: Oh, how's it look, Dom?
4: He's in shock, Doctor. I've got whole blood on the way. 4 quarts. Heaven knows how much he's lost.
0: From where?
4: He must have stuck his hand through the windshield. Both the radius and the ulna are green stick fractures, and the radial artery was cut. I'm suturing it now.
0: Oh, that's fine, nurse. Yes, bring the tree around to this right side.
5: Yes, Dr. Mitchell.
0: And get me a cannula. You're going to make the cut down fast and get some blood into this baby.
5: What size, Doctor?
0: Biggest we got. You have to move fast. Swab. Yeah, that's it. Vein shot to hell. Arteria sclerotic. Let's have the needle. Can't get through that junk. Give me a smaller one. It's too young to have hardening arteries like that. Must be a high liver. There. That's better. Is the blood moving?
4: Yes, Doctor. It's starting to feed in.
0: Okay. How are you coming, Dom?
4: I got the fascia sutured. You want me to do the fancy work?
0: No, I trust your embroidery. Yeah, it's funny.
4: If it's funny, tell me. I could use a laugh.
0: No, not funny that way. When I was talking to the sergeant, from his report, he must have gotten to the accident within a couple of minutes. They had a tourniquet on Mr. Trent here as soon as they had him in the ambulance. And the police must have done something to stem the bleeding till it got there. So how come he's lost so much blood?
4: Search me. You can see in what deep shock he's in.
0: Did you palpate him at all?
4: No, I was too busy fixing up his arm.
0: Okay, nurse, move his other arm out of my way. But make sure that blood keeps feeding.
5: Yes, sir.
0: There's no sign from the outside he hit that hard.
4: Well, he took most of the force of the shock on his arm.
0: His abdomen is pretty rigid. Yeah. I don't like the feel of his liver. And I can't locate the spleen. Nurse.
5: Yes, sir.
0: Alert OR, possible emergency operation. Hepatography. See if Gentry's free to assist.
5: Yes, Dr. Hobbs. What about anesthesia?
0: I'll get Dr. Schultz for the anesthesia, general inhalation. But tell him the spleen is involved.
5: Yes, sir.
0: What's the matter, Dom? You slip a stitch?
4: No, sir. Maybe I speak as a poor old 27-year-old resident internist, but is an operation really necessary? If there's liver damage, can't we control it medically?
0: It could be fatal not to go in and stop the bleeding, I'm sure, is there.
4: It could be just as fatal to operate while he's in deep shock.
0: It's a toss-up. But we don't have to argue about it yet. Let's get him into X-ray and patch up his other troubles. You handle that while I go out and see the sergeant and find out a little bit more about just who this carcass is that we're arguing about.
3: How's the patient, Doc?
0: It's touch and go, Sergeant. Did you get an identification?
3: Did I? And have we bought ourselves a live one? See, this guy Trent, Now, reason I guess none of us reacted too much to his name is he's been out of the picture a long time. I thought they got divorced.
0: Who?
3: Laura Stanton and him.
0: Laura Stanton?
3: The Philadelphia Stantons. Multi-millionaire family. She married this actor, who turned out to be a real bad actor, maybe 20 years ago.
0: Oh, well, they'd be out of my circles.
3: Well, them kind of people are outside of my circle, in one way. And in another way, they ain't. Now, I just talked to the lieutenant, and he wants to keep this under wraps until we get the story straight. Now, first of all, is this guy going to live?
0: I can't answer that, Sergeant. He's an X-ray now, and where we go from there is an open book. The one thing I do know, that now he's identified, we've got to get his family or his nearest relative here fast.
3: I guess that'd be his daughter.
0: Then let me have her phone number so I can bring her in. My guess is that an emergency operation is indicated. Technically, I'd need permission to go ahead with the risk involved.
3: Well, you're busy, Doc. Well, why don't you let me handle that for you? I'll get her down here right away.
0: Okay. I'll be right with you, Dom. He's got some wet plates, may tell the story better than we know yet. But I have a hunch I have to operate. And from what you tell me, I'd feel a lot safer if I had the family's permission.
3: I won't let you down, Doc.
4: Now, they're still wet, a little hard to read, but you see on the scanner.
0: Yeah.
4: No broken ribs, maybe the sixth, seventh cracked a little, but no real fracture.
0: Yeah, Dom, I agree. No evidence of fracture, or that the liver was damaged externally. But damn it, this is just a gut reaction. I know there's bleeding there. Dural hematoma, pelvic hematoma, aneurysm, I don't know. I think we got to go in.
4: Only two things against that old buddy.
0: What?
4: First, we've got to build him up so he can take the operation.
0: Okay, no argument there, but what's number two?
4: Two, you've got to keep your own skirts clean. Someone in the family's got to sign a release.
0: Well, there's no problem in that. His daughter's been contacted, and she's on her way to the hospital right now. How's that for timing? Dr. Hobbs? Who? Mrs. Harcourt Stanton. She did? No, I'm expecting a Mrs. Olivia Trent. Oh, wait a minute. That must be the grandmother. Yes, of course. Send her right in.
4: Say, is this the legendary Mrs. Stanton, the one who wore sneakers to the inauguration ball?
0: I know nothing about the lady's idiosyncrasies, Dom. I guess with her background, she can afford to do it.
4: You're about to learn some of her idiosyncrasies.
0: How do you know so much about her?
4: I was born and bred in Paoli, just outside of Philly. I'm a treasure house of knowledge about it and Rittenhouse Square and people like the Stantons. You want me to let her in before she breaks it down?
0: Yeah, maybe you'd better.
1: About time. I detest being kept waiting. You're very young for a surgeon, Dr. Hobbs.
4: I'm Dr. Renzulli. I'm the resident. All I do is make guesses. The mistakes, I leave up to Dr. Hobbs.
0: Won't you sit down, Mrs. Stanton?
1: Oh, so you know who I am.
0: Oh, yes. The nurse warned me. I mean, alerted me. I was expecting your granddaughter, Miss Trent.
1: Olivia seldom leaves the house. She's a recluse. She is extremely delicate and easily upset. Besides, she would have been of no legal use to you. She hasn't reached her 18th birthday yet. I'm still her legal guardian.
0: I see.
1: I understand you want permission to operate on my son-in-law.
0: Well, we would merely like authorization in case it should become necessary.
1: Well, is it or isn't it?
0: I'm afraid it isn't quite that simple, Mrs. Stanton.
1: Why not?
4: You know what happened early this morning?
1: I know that my daughter Laura left our house with her husband, and that he smashed the car into a stone wall.
4: He smashed himself into the same wall.
1: Only my daughter is dead, and he is still alive.
0: But very seriously injured. There's damage to the liver, probably the spleen is affected, and there's hematoma and severe internal bleeding.
1: At this moment, what would you estimate his chances of recovery from a surgical procedure might be?
0: Well, I can't be too hopeful. Perhaps 50-50.
1: And if the operation is not performed, Dr. Renzulli?
4: Well, if his condition doesn't improve in the next 12 to 24 hours, I could be wrong. The the operation would become mandatory.
1: But if we wait, in the meantime, he might bleed to death?
0: We'd never let it go that far.
1: But in your opinion, without the operation, his chances of survival would be lessened?
0: In my opinion, yes.
1: Thank you, gentlemen. That's all I wanted to know.
0: I have the consent form for the operation here, Mrs. Stanton. If you'd just sign it now.
1: I haven't the slightest intention of signing it. I hope you're right, Dr. Hobbs, and that Trent bleeds to death as you anticipate. It would be a small return for the way he has bled my family. I absolutely forbid any operation.
0: But, Mrs. Stanton...
1: I'm gambling that you are right, Dr. Hobbs, and Dr. Rensselaer is wrong. The best this man deserves is to die. And I would be happy to think he did it the same way he did it to my daughter. Slowly, irreversibly, just to bleed to death.
2: There are drives and forces without the supernatural that are just as terrifying as the fires of hell, the curses of witches. Here now, today, an old woman, embittered by who knows what past depredations against her and her family, seems to hold the fate of a man, quite literally, in her hands. Is she right or wrong to deny Dana Trent his chance for life? Mystery Theater will return shortly with Act Two.

0: Dr. Mitchell Hobbs, assistant chief of surgery at Temple Hospital, has been on duty for nearly 24 hours. After leaving instructions about his patient, he allowed himself the necessary luxury of sleep. But when his alarm awoke him at 7 a.m., and after examining Dana Trent, this quiet and controlled man became a raging tiger.
1: Nurse! Nurse!
2: Yes, Dr. Hobbs.
1: Where is Dr. Renzulli?
2: Well, he went out less than an hour ago. He left this for you.
1: What is it?
2: It's a note or a letter.
1: How come he was waking before me?
2: Well, he only had the duty since 8 last night. He told us to wake him instead of you if necessary.
1: Is this a hospital or a fraternity house? Why should he take it upon himself to...
3: Well, wait a minute. I'm afraid you're right about Trent, but I don't want you sticking your neck out. I've gone to the old witch to try to change her mind. Wait till you hear from me. That damn young fool. There isn't any time to wait. We might lose the patient. All right, now let's get on the pipe. I want Trent and 516 prepped right away. Alert OR.
2: Yes, sir.
3: Same orders as earlier this morning. If Dr. Rizzulli doesn't get back within half an hour, I'm going ahead, permission or no permission. I'll need an assistant and a full abdominal team and the best anesthesiologist you can dig up. Maybe you can still get me Gentry. He only lives a couple blocks away. But I'm serving notice. This is emergency. Capital E.
2: Well, do you have a clearance I can file with surgery, Doctor?
3: No, I don't. If I lose the patient, my neck's on the block. And if anyone wants a scalpel to cut it loose, he can have mine.
4: Yes?
5: Good morning. I'm Dr. Dominic Renzulli from Temple Hospital. I've been trying to reach you by phone, but it seems to be out of order.
4: Oh, my grandmother ordered it taken off the hook. Olivia Trent. Is something wrong?
5: I'm gonna level with you, Miss Trent. There's a whole lot wrong. Could I see your grandmother? I hate to rush you, but time is of the essence.
4: It's about my father?
5: Yes.
4: Well, please come in.
5: Thank you.
4: I'm afraid I can't disturb Grandma. When she got back from the hospital earlier this morning, I was afraid she was going to collapse, so I gave her a sedative and got her to bed.
5: Yeah. Now, I can't put it any way but right on the line, Miss Trent. It's your father's life. Now, my chief, a guy I think is the greatest surgeon in the world, is going to operate on your father without consent. And your grandmother is powerful enough to end his career if anything goes wrong. I don't want to take that chance.
4: I see. Did you bring the consent with you?
5: Well, sure.
4: Then give it to me and I'll sign it.
5: I appreciate that, Miss Trent, but you're not of age. I mean, legal age.
4: I am 18.
5: But your grandmother said you weren't.
4: Look, grandmother does and says a lot of things to protect me. It's her way of life. I guess a person would only have to look at me to see how overprotected I am. Well, it's about time I did something on my own. So please let me sign the paper. It'll be quite legal.
5: Well...
4: Would you like to see a copy of my birth certificate?
5: No, it isn't that.
4: Are you scared about what Grandma's attitude will be?
5: I just don't want to get you or anyone in trouble. Your grandmother has already refused permission for the operation.
4: Because she wants my father to die.
5: But naturally you don't.
4: Oh, I guess this will sound terrible to you, but I don't care. He's made a pretty good job of wrecking all of our lives. But Mother asked me last night... Well, that's beside the point. What it is, I suppose, is whatever else he is a human being, isn't he? Now, where do I sign?
5: If you're sure that you know what you're doing.
4: I'm sure.
5: You ought to read it first.
4: It doesn't matter. She said to save a little love for him. And if that makes her happy, that's what I want.
5: Okay. Is there a table somewhere?
4: Oh, right here by the phone. Give me the pen.
6: Dom, where the hell are you? And don't keep me. I'm on my right way to operate.
5: That's what I wanted to talk to you about.
6: Well, I don't. If you can see the blood count and the rest of his vital signs, you'd know.
5: Simmer down, man. I just wanted to, you know, you have my blessings and the family signature.
6: You mean you got that tough old dame to sign a release?
5: I didn't have to tilt that windmill. I have Miss Trent's signature.
6: Oh, but she's underage.
5: Fear not. I am sitting here gazing at a legal document I haven't seen since I did my tour of duty as an intern on the OB floor. A birth certificate. Olivia Pearson Trent is a doddering old crone of practically 19, and she signed the consent form, which I'm about to bring back to the hospital.
6: Lady killer, as my father used to say in another era.
5: See you at the shop.
6: Well, by the time you do, it'll all be over one way or the other. I'm on my way to the operating room right now.
4: May I ask what you're doing in my house, Dr.
7: Dr. Renzulli, Grandmother. And he came here to get permission to operate on Daddy.
4: And you gave it?
7: Yes. No matter what he's done, no amount of wrongs make a right.
4: Well, I suppose there's no way I really could have stopped it. But before you leave, Dr. Renzulli, I want you doctors to know what kind of man you're trying to save.
5: Mrs. Stanton, I...
4: Oh, no, you forced yourself into this. You'll stay until I shame the devil enough to tar you with the same brush.
7: Grandmother, please.
4: When one is as prominent socially as the Stantons are, and as wealthy, one needs constant protection.
7: Grandmother...
4: Quiet. Especially girls. I tried to protect Laura as carefully as I protect Olivia. But I failed.
7: You can't live other people's lives for them. They have to live their own.
4: Would you want me to have left you free to lead the life your mother led?
7: Maybe if she'd had more freedom of choice, she mightn't have ended up as she did.
4: Are you making me responsible for that?
7: No!
5: Mrs. Stanton, I really...
4: I'm not finished yet, young man. I had a very difficult time having Olivia's mother. I lost 3 children before she came, and I never could have any more after her. I was also not as young as I should have been, and she was premature. It was a very difficult time for me, particularly since within a year after I brought Laurie home, my husband died very suddenly. You see, Laurie never knew a father. I had to bring her up and protect her.
7: Grandmother.
4: Hush, child, hush. I want to get this said. There was a young man in my husband's organization named Dana Trent. He was my husband's secretary. He was a great deal of help through the years, I thought then, because of his regard for my husband. I would have advanced him in the business, but he lacked ambition, and I needed him for other things. He was a suitable escort for a widow, and Laura was crazy about him from the time she could walk and talk. I could never marry again after Court died, and I felt that he served rather well as a sort of surrogate father for Laura. Oh, he was a charmer with very winning ways and handsome, and I saw to it he had every luxury. I'm a very tough, smart woman, but about some things we can all be blind. And when Laura was 16... Mr. Dana Trent made his first repayment of my kindness and indulgence. What?
1: Laurie is going to have my child. It seemed appropriate for me to request her hand in marriage.
4: You unspeakable... Laura, is this true?
8: Yes, Mother.
4: Oh, well, how long have you...
1: She's in her 4th month. Too late to do anything about it, I assure you.
4: That's what you think. I'm going to have you arrested for statutory rape.
8: You do, Mother, and I'll kill myself. I love Dana. I've always loved him. And I want to marry him. I want to have his child.
1: Just as I've always loved Laura. You know that.
4: Leave the room, Laura.
8: It's no use.
1: It's all right, honey. Go ahead. Just leave this up to me.
8: Everything is up to you from now on. And for always, Dana, I love you.
4: If I had a gun, Dana, I'd kill
1: you. No, you wouldn't. You know Laura's future depends on me. Her happiness. You wouldn't do anything to destroy that. So we shall be married, go to Europe, drop out of sight for a year or so, and then bring you back your grandchild. Oh, there may be a little talk, but that blows over soon enough. Now, shall we discuss income? I warn you, I shall expect it to be a rather large one.
9: It was a very large one. And they did bring my granddaughter back to me and abandoned her with me. Oh, I know it broke Laura's heart to leave her baby, but Dana had her spellbound. She was his slave, his to do with as he wanted. I'd wanted love for my daughter, but not a sick love like this. For the next 10 years, he dragged her all over Europe, scandal after scandal, women, drinking, gambling. Heaven knows what other filth he dragged her through. When I finally rushed to Paris to answer her cry for help, I could scarcely recognize the ghost that opened the door to let me in. Laura! Oh, good Lord! My poor baby! What's happened to you?
2: I lost my baby, Mommy.
9: No, honey. Libby's alive and well. I almost brought her with me.
2: Libby?
9: Olivia. Your daughter.
2: Oh. I lost my baby. This other one.
9: Oh, you were pregnant again?
2: Yes. Pregnant. Dana didn't want it. He made me... I went to a doctor. There isn't any more baby. I did it for him.
9: Where is Dana?
2: He left me. Because I have these things that happen. I'm not myself a lot of the time. Who is Laura? I don't remember. If I can't have Dana, I want my mommy. I want to go home.
9: It's the man you want to save.
5: Your daughter never got a divorce?
9: No, because incredibly, even up to the last, she was in love with him. And besides...
7: My mother was in hospitals and sanitariums until the beginning of this year. She came home for my 18th birthday.
9: And so did Dana Trent, what was left of him. Do you know why, Doctor?
5: No, but, really, Mrs. Stanton, I must get back to...
9: I'm almost finished. Before my husband died, he'd settled a large trust fund on Libby. It came due on her 18th birthday. You gave the money to your mother, didn't you, Libby?
7: Yes. It was mine. And Mother wanted to pay you back for supporting her all these years. I thought if it would make her happy...
9: What she really wanted it for was to run away with your father again. It was found in the trunk of the car after the smash-up. You still want to save that scum, that filth?
5: Mrs. Stanton, I'm sympathetic, and I'm appalled, but doctors are not judges. Our only function is to save lives, good or bad.
9: Very well. I hope you fail, young man, because if you don't, I will not have my granddaughter put through the agony her mother has suffered. I'll find a way to take care of Dana Trent myself.
0: Both Dr. Renzulli and Libby look at this indomitable, tough old woman with some consternation. She is just formidable enough to carry out her threat. Will she have the opportunity? And will she actually go through with it? Mystery Theater will answer those questions when we return shortly with Act 3.

0: There's an old piece of doggerel which runs, "The rain, it raineth on the just, and also on the unjust, but chiefly on the just, because the unjust steals the just's umbrella." A truism that is altogether too apt here in our story. But unfair as the ways of the world may be, no one of us can set himself up as God and decide on the rights of another to live or die. After closing the door on Dr. Renzulli, a weary and unhappy Libby crosses the hall toward the stairs, but is stopped by the imperative voice of her grandmother.
1: Olivia?
2: Yes, grandmother.
1: Where are you going?
2: Upstairs to lie down. I don't feel very well.
1: I want to talk to you for just a moment. Please, dear.
2: Oh, all right. But not too long. There's been enough talking.
1: I know. I'm sorry I dragged up the awful past. It made me sick to my stomach, too. But I thought,
2: Look,
1: I hope...
2: You know you could never convince any doctor to allow a man to die when there's any possibility of saving
1: him. Oh, I know it consciously. But deep in my subconscious is buried such a hate. A terrible, consuming, driving hate against that man. I won't say his name. That I am willing him to die. And if God doesn't answer my prayer, then... Well, that's my business. No one else's. Libby, dear.
2: Yes, darling, what is it?
1: I want some reassurance from you.
2: Me? What can I offer?
1: About your mother. Libby, was it all my fault? Did I overprotect her, shield her too much from life? Smother her, drive her to run away from all my love to someone else?
2: No, you mustn't blame yourself. Mother made her own choices. But it is hard, grandmother, to be hemmed in. Not to have freedom to move where you want, decide what you want.
1: Well, I suppose you plan to fly the nest, too.
2: I may. It's time for me to start finding out for myself what I'm all about.
1: So you do blame me for your mother?
2: That isn't true.
1: Oh, yes. Even for her death?
2: That certainly isn't true. And I could, sort of prove that.
1: How?
2: Because of what happened last night.
1: Oh, did you have a bad dream? I thought I heard you call out. What happened?
2: Well, I woke up suddenly, and I suddenly felt this cold, cold chill. And you know how warm last night was, and I had my window wide open, and then, all of a sudden... Huh? What? Oh, damn that loose shutter.
3: It's all right, Libby. Don't bother about the window.
2: Mother, you came back.
3: Only for a moment, my darling. Just to say goodbye.
2: Where's Dad?
3: At the wheel. At the wheel. But I want to ask you, now that I finally see him for what he really is, save a little mourning for him. He can't help himself any more than I can.
2: Mother!
3: What is it?
2: I can see right through you. The wall, the pictures, even the pattern of the paper.
3: That's because I'm already dead. I love you. And neither of us deserve to live. You see, I had to grab the wheel and kill us both. Because we were poisoning your life.
2: Mother! And then, suddenly, the chill was gone. And the wind disappeared. And the shutters stopped clattering. And it was warm again. But I know it wasn't a dream.
1: How?
2: Because I looked at the clock and it was exactly 10 minutes after two. When did the police sergeant tell us he heard the crash?
1: That's right. 10 minutes after two. So Laura came to her senses at last and tried to kill him.
2: She asked me to mourn a little for him.
1: Only as usual he gets away with it. He doesn't have to be mourned because he escaped while Laura had to die.
2: Oh, Granny, please don't. I'll be all right when it's over. Oh, I'm very tired myself and sick to my heart. Granny, let's both go lie down. I'll help you upstairs.
1: Maybe I've lived enough years. It's time to rest.
2: Should I get a doctor?
1: Oh, no, Libby. I have no need of doctors. No. Just peace of mind.
2: Dr. Renzulli, doctor?
4: Why, yes, Miss Trent. What is it?
2: Look, I've got to talk quickly, somewhere more private, please.
4: Well, come on, I'll take you to Dr. Hobbs' office. What's wrong?
2: It's my grandmother. Have you seen her? Here, I mean.
4: No. Why?
2: Well, shortly after you left this morning, we both went to lie down. I couldn't sleep. I kept worrying because I'd remembered about the gun.
4: What gun?
2: Well, the one we kept in the chest of drawers in the upstairs hall. Grandmother always kept one there, loaded. Well, you know, three women alone in a house with nothing but women servants should have protection, she said. Well, the gun is gone.
4: Oh, and you think your grandmother took it?
2: You heard what she said about taking things into her own hands.
4: Look, this is Dr. Hobbs' office. I'll put you in here while I...
1: Libby, what are you doing here?
2: Looking for you. Why are you here?
1: Well, I came to see Dr. Hobbs. His nurse told me that I'm too late. The operation has already begun, so I'm waiting.
2: Why?
1: Well, I have a vested interest in the result. Obviously, my future depends on it.
4: It may be rather a long wait, Mrs. Stanton. May I take your bag and put it somewhere?
1: No. I prefer to keep it myself.
4: I just thought you looked uncomfortable.
1: I am quite comfortable, thank you, Doctor. I am accustomed to carrying a bag.
4: It just looked kind of heavy.
1: It is.
2: Granny, let me have the bag.
1: Now, what is all this fuss about my bag? What for?
2: I want the gun you have in it.
1: What gun?
2: The one from the chest in the upstairs hall. The one that is missing.
1: Oh, so you noticed that too, eh?
2: What do you mean, too?
1: I did go for the gun. I had intended to use it, but it wasn't there.
2: Wasn't there?
1: That's right. Oh, don't look so disbelieving and scared. Here, take the bag and see for yourself. I'm quite unarmed and reasonably safe.
2: Well, then who took it?
1: I did a lot of thinking about that. And suddenly, remembering back to your, well, let's say your dream, I suddenly am quite sure it was Dana.
2: Why?
1: Because I don't think your mother went with him willingly. I think that's why... Well, we won't go into that in front of Dr. Renzulli. I think when we check with the sergeant, the gun will be found in the remains of the car. Funny. I'm a foolish, rigid woman who's made a lifetime of mistakes. But suddenly today I realized how blind I've been, and my eyes were opened by my granddaughter.
2: Me?
1: Yes. Oh, poor Laura. I sheltered her, overprotected her, kept her from any freedom of choice, just as you said. But I won't make the same mistake again.
2: Oh, Granny, dear.
1: You have your own money, Libby. Your future is your own. I won't interfere anymore. I'll get out of your life. You'll be better off without me.
2: Granny?
1: Yes.
2: Just this. Hold me. Oh, I'm not letting you go. You see, I've made my choice. To stay with you.
1: Oh, but Libby, you...
2: I see everything so clearly now. I never had a mother or a father. But I had you. And I'll always have you. Oh, sure, someday there'll be a man for me. A man you'll help me pick. And there'll be children. And you're young enough to be here for once more around the clock. And this time it'll be all happiness you, me, and Mother ever missed. As for my father, let him come around. And we'll kick him out for good. Come on, Granny. Let's go home and start building a new life. No sense us sticking around. Would you please excuse us, Dr. Renzulli?
5: Of course. And, the best of luck.
1: We don't need it. We'll make our own.
4: So, that's the whole story, Mitch. And that's the ever-loving character you plucked from the jaws of death.
6: Well, I had no choice, Dom. But it's lucky she didn't decide to take the law into her own hands.
4: What do you mean?
6: Oh, the operation was a success as far as it went. I fixed up everything the car crash caused. But what 48 years of rough living have done to Dana Trent, no surgeon could fix. He has advanced cirrhosis of the liver and an extra quirk that nature, or maybe providence, built in. An intrahepatic biliary obstruction.
4: Non-operable?
6: Non-operable. It's a safe bet he'll never leave this hospital alive.
0: I'll be back shortly with a final thought. From the Apocrypha in the Bible, and most probably the source of the piece of doggerel I quoted earlier, he maketh his sun to rise on the evil and on the good, and sendeth rain on the just and on the unjust. This time, the rain fell where we all would have wanted it to, and at least for once, evil found its own reward. Our cast included Mary Jane Higby, Rosemary Rice, Joan Lovejoy, Russell Horton, and Ian Martin. Associate Director, Marlon Swing. This is Hyman Brown, producer-director, inviting you to return to our Mystery Theater for another adventure in the macabre. Until next time, then, pleasant

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0: Come in. Welcome. Welcome to Mystery Theater. I am Hyman Brown. Oh, yes, it is rather dark in here. You see, we never turn on the lights. We don't need any. On Radio Mystery Theater, all we illuminate is your imagination. But do not be concerned. Although it's been said when one is alone in the darkness, one hears strange things.
1: Let those who enter these hallowed halls

0: last. None shall look upon the sacred golden cauldron of the druids.
1: A strange voice. A voice from the moldering past. What has the sacred golden cauldron in the strange cult of the ancient druids to do with our story? Even the mention of the word druid evokes a frightening display of pyrotechnics from the atmosphere. Why does contemporary man still fear prehistoric rituals from the past?
2: Brad, please don't ask the old man any more questions. Look at his face. It's beginning to turn darker than the storm outside.
3: Forgive me if my questions are in bad taste, sir. My interest in crime is a hobby, as is my interest in the occult.
0: They would not make light of the power of the druids, Mr. Spencer. It reaches out beyond the confines of this castle, beyond Stonehenge, beyond the grave.
1: Our mystery drama, The Golden Cauldron, was written especially for the Mystery Theater by Ralph Goodman and stars Paul Hecht. I'll be back shortly with Act One.

0: golden cauldron? The power of the Druids reaching out beyond the grave in this, the 20th century? Come with me to Albion Castle, a crumbling remnant of the past as it exists today. A storm rages outside, but safe for the moment are two American tourists who have come here for a skeptical look into the legend of the Druids. In the great hall of the castle, above the fireplace, there is a graven image of a Druid god. There is something hypnotic about this strange carved deity that is being examined by Brad Spencer, a young man who does not frighten easily. And yet, the statue is holding Brad in its spell.
1: Well, Brad, I see you've met the lord of the castle. The likeness of the all-powerful Celtic god.
2: Is that what he looked like, Peter?
1: Well, I've never seen him, but when I guide the tour groups around Stonehenge, that's the face I describe.
2: Looks rather frightening, doesn't he?
1: The tourists love it. Fits the moody climate.
2: Let's change the subject, Peter. Maybe the weather will improve.
1: Don't tell me this Druid nonsense is getting to you.
2: No, of course not. In my worry, Dennis, you don't know how his childish mind functions. Come to think of it, I'm not too sure how it functions myself.
1: As long as he can earn enough money to afford that brand new Rolls Royce you two arrived in, I'm sure you don't care.
2: That's true. I'm a sponge. Soak up the wealth I find around me. Never work, if I can help it. But Dennis is no worse than I am. He didn't earn his millions. He inherited them.
1: I can't wait to meet him.
2: How the tour's going?
1: Jammed as usual this time of year. But I'm beginning to lose interest.
2: Not in Stonehenge.
1: Oh, no, no. That always fascinates me, just as this image of their Celtic god seems to fascinate you.
2: You may be bored with your work, Peter, but I find this crumbling old castle an endless source of amusement.
1: Amusement?
2: Research, old buddy. You may be interested to know that I'm getting close to the solution of the ancient Albion mystery.
1: Don't tell me you're still checking out that old legend.
2: Legend, Peter? Or fact? You must have picked up a lot of information about the Druids that could be of help in clearing up the strange legend about the tragic death of the archdruid Albion and his secret love, the beautiful Helen.
1: I wouldn't discuss it here if I were you.
3: Brad! Brad, where are you?
2: Here, Dennis.
3: Oh, thank heaven. I thought I was alone in this spooky place. What's going on out there? An atomic blast?
1: Relax, Mr. Wentworth. Just one of our usual summer evening showers.
3: Oh, you know my name? I mean, you had most of it, only you left out the third.
1: The third?
3: Yeah, you know, Dennis Wentworth, the third. Don't think Grandfather was happy with the first two.
2: That's why he left his fortune to Dennis.
3: Well, it's not a fortune, but it's enough. I think I'll go back to my room.
2: Now, wait, we're going to have some brandy.
3: Look, I'll be out in a minute, as soon as I change my shirt. Oh, make mine a double.
2: Get back to the legend.
1: No need to get the facts secondhand. That old car out there, the one that just pulled up in the driveway?
2: Yeah.
1: It belongs to Siculus.
2: Who?
1: Siculus. Siculus Lothbridge, one of the oldest residents of this area. Some believe he was once an arch-druid himself.
2: You don't say. I'd like to meet him.
1: You will. He haunts this castle.
2: Haunts it?
1: Nice old guy, but sort of fanatic. Knew the Albion clan personally, they say. He keeps coming up here in search of the Lost Cauldron.
2: Lost Cauldron?
1: Yeah, the golden cauldron engraved with the head of a Celtic god. He believes it's buried with the skeletons of Albion and the witch Helen.
2: Now I know I want to meet him.
1: The housekeeper will make the introductions. We're very formal around here.
4: Basil, we have guests. Please attend to the front door.
5: Yes, Mistress Margaret.
4: Ah, Siculus, so good of you to give this young lady a lift in the end.
6: Oh, yes, in all this downpour. You have no idea how I appreciate this.
5: Oh, it has been my pleasure. Youth and beauty has always brightened the eyes of the ancients.
2: You mean like the beautiful Helen affected those who looked upon her?
5: Who is this stranger?
6: Don't be angry, Siculus. He's a guest, a visitor from America. He meant no insult.
2: None at all. Mr. Brooke here was just discussing an old druid legend, and I was...
6: Oh, this is Mr. Brad Spencer. You, of course, know Peter.
5: Yes. We have spoken on occasion.
6: Mr. Spencer, this is Siculus Lothbridge, a respected elder of our community.
2: Most happy to meet you, sir.
5: See to the young girl, Margaret. She is chilled to the marrow.
6: Yes, Siculus. Basil, take the young lady's bags to the upper floor.
7: Oh, just a moment, please. I don't mean to cause any trouble, but my letter specified a room off the great hall.
6: We didn't receive any letter.
7: Well, then, how did you know that I was arriving today?
6: Siculus foretold of a third visitor. A young woman, tall, slender, with blonde hair.
2: Yeah, the man's amazing.
6: All we have is a room on the upper floor.
2: Wait a minute. Would you like my room, Miss...
7: Julie. Julie Chandler. Yes, I would, Mr. Spencer.
2: Oh, then it's done. Basil, you may show the lady to my room and place my bags on the upper floor.
6: You're sure, sir, that this is not an inconvenience?
2: Ordinarily, yes, but for an unexpected third visitor, tall, slender, with long blonde hair, who am I to tempt the wrath of fate?
7: Thank you again, Mr. Spencer.
2: Oh, Brad, please.
7: Brad. I'll just hang on to this small bag, Basil. You may carry these others to Mr. Spencer's...
8: Sorry, I didn't mean to bump into you like this. My name's Dennis.
7: Mine is Julie.
2: You dropped your purse, Julie. Here it is.
7: Thank you, Brad.
8: Oh, you see, you two are already acquainted. I was just coming out of my room.
7: And I was going into mine. It looks like you and I are going to be neighbors, Dennis. Mr. Spencer was nice enough to trade rooms with me.
8: Oh, terrific.
7: See you later, gentle.
8: Yeah. Wow. Beautiful blonde in the room next to mine. Thanks, Brad. Things are looking up.
2: Try looking in this direction, toward the fire. We have another visitor who's not so pretty.
8: Oh, the old man?
2: Yeah, just arrived with Miss Chandler.
8: You're right, he isn't pretty. Wow, what a weird face. Must be over 100 years old.
6: Make yourself at home, gentlemen. And you, Siculus, of course, are always welcome here.
5: Thank you, my lady.
6: I am merely the housekeeper here.
5: With the soul of a lady, nonetheless.
6: Basil will bring some brandy. If you'll excuse me, I have my work to attend to.
2: Oh, certainly.
6: If the fire burns low, please tend to it, Peter. It's the only source of heat here.
9: I will, Margaret.
2: Rather attractive for a housekeeper.
9: She's been looking after this place since Sir Lawrence left. Introduce your friend to our visitor from the village, Brad.
2: Oh, yes. Mr. Lothbridge, this is Dennis Wentworth III.
8: Pleasure to meet you, Mr. Lothbridge.
5: What do you know of the druids?
8: Nothing. Nothing. Peter was telling me all about this place. It was tragic about the poor girl, her lover.
5: You mean... Lady Elaine.
2: Lady Elaine?
5: The recent murder of Lady Elaine and the disappearance of her husband, Sir Lawrence.
2: We're referring to the tragic murder of Archdruid Albion and the beautiful witch, Helen.
5: That happened hundreds of years ago. We speak of that no longer. Lady Elaine was murdered a few months ago.
8: There were three murders in this castle?
9: In this room.
8: I'm leaving.
2: Oh, come off it. Stop being so nervous.
8: I can't help it. Murders, thunderstorms, old castles. They make me jumpy.
5: A young woman was murdered here, right where your young friend, Mr. Wentworth, is standing.
8: Thanks a lot.
9: The police have investigated, but until they find Sir Lawrence...
2: I don't follow.
9: Elaine's
2: Peter.
9: Husband, Sir Lawrence, thought his lady was cheating on him. He confronted her. An argument followed. He became enraged and shot her, point blank, through the heart. Death was instantaneous.
2: And the murderer, Sir Lawrence, is missing?
9: Yes, he's still at large. He could be hiding somewhere around nearby in the caves or in the village.
8: Brad, you sure you don't want us to leave?
2: Just when things are starting to get interesting.
5: A poor girl has been foully murdered. Why do you find this interesting?
2: Oh, I'm in sympathy with the girl. But the thought that the murderer is at large, possibly stalking this castle, his castle...
5: This is Archdruid Albion's castle.
2: Yes, sir. As you say, sir.
5: Sir Lawrence bought it for amusement. He is not from this land. He is a stranger to Stonehenge. The foreigner's presence here has defiled the sacred memory of Albion.
2: I gather Sir Lawrence is not liked by the local townspeople.
5: I only blame Sir Lawrence. I have never held malice toward the poor child he tempted, wed, and then foully murdered. She was innocent. She had no other lover.
2: You seem sure of that.
5: When Sir Lawrence was not here, she would often send for me. I would stop by to speak with her. That tragic morning, she sent word. She wrote, "Come tonight. I have something to tell you about Sir Lawrence. It is most urgent."
2: And you arrived too late.
5: Yes.
2: Then it was you who found the body.
5: Why do you ask all these questions? I have already told everything I know to the police.
2: I'm sorry if my questions disturb you, sir.
5: It is you who disturbs me. We will speak of this matter no longer.
2: Well, as you wish. Your reaction is understandable. But you do not seem to be a talkative man by nature. Why have you told us this much?
5: The evil murder has troubled my mind. As I told you, I know the girl's family. Her father was one of us.
2: One of us?
5: One of the townspeople. I also know her mother. The child was most beautiful. Her angelic countenance was known to all who live on these hallowed grounds.
2: Of course, you are referring to the hallowed grounds of the Druids. You speak of it often, as though you are privy to personal knowledge of the Celtic cult, their rites, their rituals. I understand they practiced human sacrifice.
8: Let's not get into that, Brad, or this murder. It's really none of our business. We just came here for a little sightseeing, right?
2: Right. Tell me, Mr. Lothbridge, you say this murder took place a few months ago and that you arrived the night when the...
5: I must take my leave now. I would not be here at all if I had not come to bring the unexpected visitor, Miss Chandler.
2: Whom you somehow expected. Who is she, Mr. Lothbridge, this Julie Chandler? Has she been to Stonehenge before?
8: Brad, please.
9: Mr. Lothbridge is tired, Brad. He'd like to be on his way back to the village. And so would I. Would you give me a lift down the mountain, Siculus?
5: Oh, yes, come. But we will speak of no murder.
2: So, good night, Mr. Lothbridge. Forgive me if my questions were in bad taste. My interest in crime is a hobby, as is my interest in the occult.
5: I would not make light of the occult, Mr. Spencer. The power of the Druids dates back to the Stone Age. It reaches out beyond this castle, beyond Stonehenge, beyond the grave.
8: Well, Brad, looks like you made another friend.
2: We're going to need all the friends we can get.
8: What are you talking about?
2: Dennis? We are not leaving. Not until we check out this murder of Lady Elaine and the disappearance of her husband, the mysterious Sir Lawrence Cumberland.
0: Well, what have we here? Three skeletons that haunt the infamous Albion Castle. Two from one century and one from this. Perhaps the inquisitive Brad Spencer will enlighten us as to the reason for this recent crime of violence. I, for one, hope he hurries before the trio of corpses turns into a quartet or a quintet or a... Well, one thing we know for sure. In a few moments, Mystery Theater will be back with Act 2.

0: It is a few moments later. Dennis is still staring at his friend in disbelief. Despite the ominous threat of death, Brad has announced his intention of staying on at the Albion Castle to probe the recent murder of Lady Elaine. The impulsive decision has frightened Dennis.
1: You can stay on and check out these weird people if you like, Brad, but not me. I'm too rich to die.
0: Well put. Shall we see if Dennis has nerve enough to walk out the door into the night, knowing that the murderer, Sir Lawrence, may be lurking somewheres out there?
2: You're being childish about this, Dennis.
1: Yeah, okay, I'm being childish.
2: I tell you, we're perfectly safe here.
1: Yeah, so far.
2: What does that mean?
1: Well, I mean, I have a funny feeling we've been lucky up till now, but if you keep asking questions, we're...
2: Yeah, these weird people, as you call them, interest me. If you don't ask questions, how do you expect to find anything out?
1: Well, that's what I'm afraid of, finding something out. Once we know something, we're really in trouble. What was that?
2: Oh, relax. It's just Basil with our brandy.
1: Where?
2: Excuse me. Sorry, Basil, old man.
3: I move softly around the old place. I do not wish to disturb people.
2: Oh, that's thoughtful of you, Basil. Oh, I see you've already poured our drinks.
3: Yes, sir. Mistress Margaret is most particular about how I serve the guests. Yours, sir?
2: Oh.
3: And, one for you. I do hope you'll find this to your liking.
2: Thank you. Oh, tell me, Basil, what happened to the dog?
3: The dog, sir? What dog?
2: Well, I noticed an empty enclosure near the driveway when we arrived yesterday. A dog run. The name Bruno engraved on a metal plate on the wire fence.
3: Oh, the dog. I'd forgotten for a moment. Poor Bruno. It was Sir Lawrence's dog.
2: Oh, what happened to poor Bruno?
3: He died.
2: A lot of poor things seem to die around here. How did Bruno die?
3: We had to destroy him. After Sir Lawrence ran off, the animal howled all day long, refused food and drink. He acted strangely.
2: You mean acted strangely?
3: We would no longer enter the castle. Used to sleep there, by the fire. But after Sir Lawrence ran away, he would no longer sleep there.
2: Oh, where did he sleep?
3: Out there. In the courtyard. On Albion's grave. Strange behavior. Howling. Yeah. Became a nuisance. Mr. Lothbridge prepared a potion, a gentle poison. I fed it to Bruno.
2: I thought you said it refused food and drink.
3: Well, by then, it was too weak to resist. The poison was lethal. It just went off to sleep. Never woke up. If you gentlemen need anything else, please ring.
2: Oh, yes, sir. Thank you.
1: But I warned you, Brad. You ask funny questions, they serve you funny brandy.
2: Your imagination is running away with you, Dennis. There's nothing wrong with this brandy. If you're worried, I'll drink mine first. Yeah, this is delicious.
1: You're sure it's okay?
2: Fine. Go on, take a sip. It won't kill you. Bad joke, Dennis. But yeah. Drink up. You look like you need a drink.
1: I do. Okay, here goes. Sure needed that. This place gives me the creeps.
2: Yeah, so I've noticed, particularly when I was asking old Siculus a few questions.
1: There's only one person I'd like to ask a few questions of.
2: Oh?
1: Yeah, Julie Chandler. Did you get a look at that, Chassie? I'm dying to ask her three questions. Address, phone number, and if she's married or single.
2: Have another brandy.
1: Yeah, I think I will. The stuff is great.
2: Better make it a double.
1: Why?
2: Here she comes.
1: Yeah. She slipped into something more comfortable. For her, not for me. good evening, Miss Chandler.
4: Hello.
1: I must say, you look rather nice tonight.
4: Thank you, so do you.
1: Yeah. Allow me to introduce myself. My name is Dennis. Dennis Wentworth III.
4: I know. We were introduced when I arrived.
1: Oh, yeah, of course.
4: And your friend's name is,
1: That doesn't matter. He's a bore. A complete bore.
4: Oh.
1: May I pour you some brandy?
4: Yes, thank you.
1: It's okay. We just tasted it. I mean, it's a fine brandy. Brad, if you'll excuse us, the young lady and I...
4: Brad, that's it. Brad Spencer.
2: Is there something wrong with
4: that? No, just restless. May I sit down?
2: Oh, please.
4: Oh, thank you.
1: You were saying, Julie, may I call you Julie?
4: Certainly, Dennis.
1: About this being restless.
4: That's why I decided to travel. See new places. I've read about Stonehenge and heard about this old castle that's been turned into a sort of inn by Sir Lawrence. And I decided to come here while I was traveling abroad for, the novelty of it.
2: Now, Julie, you know that's not true.
4: Isn't it, Brad?
2: No. You've been here before. You knew of the rooms off the Great Hall, and the name Sir Lawrence isn't mentioned in the travel folder that suggests this inn, as you call it. You haven't been traveling abroad, Miss Chandler. You live abroad. In Ireland. Dublin, as a matter of fact.
1: Well, how would you know that, Brad?
2: Miss Chandler dropped her purse when we were exchanging rooms. I swiped her wallet. Here you are, Miss Chandler.
4: And I thought you were honest.
2: I had hoped you were, too.
4: It's seldom I meet a man who is interested in more than he sees.
2: Thank you.
4: Tell me, Brad, what do you do for a living?
2: Oh, live.
4: Don't you work?
2: At living, yes.
4: How do you feel about me at this very minute?
2: Fascinated.
4: That's encouraging. I'm glad I took the extra time to put my face on just right.
2: Well, it's not the face I find fascinating. Not that it isn't a very pretty face. It's what's behind that beautiful mask. What's going on inside that lovely head of yours?
4: Ah, still the analytical male. Haven't you ever made a decision that was impulsive?
2: Yes, once. I discovered it was a foolish one.
4: Would you like to kiss me?
2: Impulsively or analytically?
4: Any way you choose.
1: Wait a minute. You two just met. You're not gonna... Yes, you are.
4: I found that exciting.
1: I find this depressing.
4: Did it do anything for you, Brad?
2: I don't know. Let's try it again.
4: All right.
2: Now, that's what I call a kiss.
1: That was a shot, you fool!
4: The window is shattered.
1: Yeah, it came from outside the castle.
2: Okay, get down, both of you. Whoever that is, he's lurking outside.
1: Sir Lawrence!
2: Perhaps, but how did you know about Sir Lawrence?
1: Well, they told us when...
2: They didn't tell her.
4: Front door. It's opening.
2: Peter!
5: Take a listen to me. Is everyone all right?
1: Well, I thought you left.
5: We did. Siculus had a strange premonition. Said he felt the presence of Sir Lawrence in the wooded area beyond the castle ground, so we returned.
6: I could feel the evil nature of the man. Remain silent. The link between the living and the dead is still here, just outside this room.
7: Mr. Spencer, Peter, what is happening? That noise I heard.
2: Well, that was a gunshot fired at a distance of, I would say 100 yards or so from ground level.
4: Ground level? Wow, but you would know that.
2: Simple. The glass was shattered here at this point of entry, just a few feet from the floor. And the bullet spent itself here above the fireplace, just over the head of the druid god. Just took off one of his ears.
6: Ah, sacrilege! May the heavens might revolve and the evil be bound by chains to eternity.
1: Amen. I mean, let's call the cops and get that guy.
8: We have no telephone. This is an isolated area. The castle was renovated, but it has been impossible to string phone wires up the mountain so that we could have contact with the outside world.
1: Oh, great. That means we're on our own, sitting ducks for Sir Lawrence.
2: If that was Sir Lawrence out there.
1: What does that mean, Mr. Sherlock Holmes?
2: Well, simply this. We aren't sure just who fired that shot as yet. Are we, Basil?
3: I beg your pardon, sir?
2: Now, where were you and Mistress Margaret when the shot was fired?
8: I resent that implication, Mr. Spencer.
2: No, I'm not implying anything, just sifting through the facts.
5: In that case, I suppose I'm a suspect, too.
2: Well, I didn't say that, Peter.
5: Well, I was out there with Siculus. If we continue along this line of reasoning, both Siculus and I could
2: No, perhaps one of you, but... Mr. Lothbridge, did you let Mr. Brooke out of the car before you reached the driveway?
6: Yes. I felt a presence. I could sense someone, something was out there. Mr. Brooke asked to be let out so he could look around.
2: And you two separated?
6: Yes.
2: And then you heard the shot?
6: Yes.
2: I see.
9: Well, then you are right. It could have been that.
2: No, I never said that, Dennis. Nor did I say it could have been Basil or Mistress Margaret.
8: Mr. Spencer, we are not amused.
4: I am intrigued. And innocent, of course.
9: Can you prove it?
4: I was standing right here next to you when the shot was fired.
2: What about that gun you carry in your purse? You'll find it's not there anymore, Miss Chandler.
4: What? You're right, it's missing. How did you know I had a gun in my purse?
2: If you recall, when we exchanged rooms, you dropped your purse. I picked it up. As I handed it back to you, I noticed it was rather heavy and felt a slight bulge, the outline of a snub-nosed .38 revolver.
4: You are observant.
2: And this spent bullet, embedded here in the wood paneling above the fireplace, came from a .38. Quite possibly your gun, Julie Chandler.
4: I must say I'm impressed, Mr. Spencer.
9: Well, then, that leaves just two of us who aren't suspects. You and me, Brad. Unless you suspect me.
2: No, Dennis, you're safe.
4: Then you are saying that one of us may somehow be involved in this, incident.
8: I'm sure the man is joking.
6: I, for one, care not for a man's jokes. And I say to you again, beware, ye who enter Albion's castle. Those of you who would mock this uneasy resting place will perish among these ancient stones. This is holy ground, coveted by the Celtic god.
9: Agreed. But in case the druid god forgets to covet this place, I suggest we send someone for the police.
4: He's right.
8: We should not wait another minute.
5: All right, then it's settled. While the others remain here in guarded silence, one of us will leave immediately and inform the authorities.
2: One of us. Yes, Peter. But who?
0: An interesting dilemma. Six souls trapped in the remains of a crumbling druid castle, held prisoner by their fears and suspicions of one another. Can Brad Spencer unravel this web of deceit? He and his reluctant traveling companion, Dennis, seem to have stumbled upon an unusual and terrifying vacation spot. They'll have an exciting story to tell when they get back home. If they get back home. Mystery Theater will be back shortly with Act 3.

0: The mysterious shot, fired at Brad Spencer, aroused his instinctive suspicion of those around him. It seems that Brad is by nature an inquisitive man, a man who asks questions, perhaps too many questions. However, the shot that narrowly missed him and the spent bullet that embedded itself in the wall did not seem to disturb Brad. Let's find out why.
1: Did I hear you right, Brad? A shot was just fired at us by a murderer, and you say we're perfectly safe here.
2: I didn't say perfectly, Dennis. If that shot was fired by Sir Lawrence, we are safe. But it was fired by someone in this room.
3: I resent that accusation, Mr. Spencer.
4: I have warned you all, but you would not listen. There is more than murder afoot in this castle. Until the golden cauldron is found and returned to the Celtic god of the Druids, none of us are safe here.
5: Siculus, please. Mr. Spencer has a right to be uneasy. That shot was obviously meant for him. But it was fired by Sir Lawrence, Brad. I can vouch for these people. It had to be Sir Lawrence.
2: If you're right, there's no need to panic.
1: I still don't see why.
2: That shot wasn't fired to kill anyone. It was meant to scare us. And notice how flattened out this spent bullet is?
1: Yeah.
2: It was fired from close range, almost as close as the shot that killed Lady Elaine.
1: Well, maybe Sir Lawrence missed.
2: Yeah, not likely. The light in here was bright enough for an expert marksman like Sir Lawrence.
3: How did you know Sir Lawrence was an expert marksman?
2: Oh, this rifle cabinet and these marksmanship trophies belong to the master of the castle, do they not?
3: Yes, they are his.
5: I see. Then you were just trying to be amusing again when you accused us all.
2: Oh, no, Peter. Just testing the ground.
1: Yeah, well, let's stop testing while we're standing up on the ground instead of lying in it 6 feet under. But somebody go for the police?
2: Okay, you're right, Dennis. This is no longer a game. Why don't you get into your role?
4: Peter, Spencer does not control our destinies. I will drive you back to the village. The townspeople must be told of Sir Lawrence's return. Are you coming, Peter?
5: Yes, Siculus. Are you sure you'll all be all right?
2: We have Sir Lawrence's rifles.
5: Good. We'll be back with Inspector Heath as soon as we can.
3: If we have your permission, Mr. Spencer, Basil and I will secure all doors and windows from the inside. Come, Basil.
6: Yes, mistress.
7: You are an interesting man. I just love the way you put two and two together.
2: Now, let's really put two and two together and see if we can come up with one. One suspect. The man who fired the shot.
7: Then you believe it was a man and not me.
2: Julie, you were standing here right next to me when the bullet came crashing through that window.
7: That's right. But you're confusing me. You did say the shot came from my gun.
2: Or another .38. But let's take one thing at a time. Consider the dog.
7: The dog.
2: Bruno, Lawrence's dog. Basil said it howled all day long after Sir Lawrence disappeared. They had to destroy it. Basil poisoned it.
7: I don't trust that, Basil.
2: Yes, but why did it howl? It was Sir Lawrence's dog. Why didn't it run off, go searching for its master?
1: Well, maybe they had it chained up.
2: No, Dennis. Now, if you remember, Basil said it howled all day, and at night it slept out there in the courtyard. On Albion's grave.
7: Oh, how gruesome.
2: Or how obvious.
1: Obvious?
2: Yeah. You remember that story about Greyfriars, Bobby, Julie? I'm sure you do, Dennis. They made it into a Disney movie.
1: Oh, yeah, I saw that about this dog whose master died.
2: Yeah. Well, go on, Dennis.
1: Oh, good Lord.
7: What's the matter?
1: Yeah, they buried his master, and the dog refused food or drink, howled all day, and at night slept on its master's grave.
2: Exactly.
7: You don't think
2: that's
7: that...
2: been our problem up until now. We've been kept so busy, we haven't had time to think. Come on, Dennis.
1: Where are we going?
2: Out there in the courtyard to dig up Albion's grave.
7: And what am I supposed to do while you boys are gone?
2: Wait here. Are you all right, Julie?
7: I am now. It's almost midnight. You've been gone a long time.
1: What did you tell Basil and Margaret while we were gone?
7: I didn't see Basil or Margaret. This place has been as quiet as a tomb.
1: No, I don't mention that word.
7: Then you found something out there at Albion's grave.
1: Yeah, we grabbed some shovels from the garage.
2: Yeah,
1: and
2: wait, Dennis. Keep your voice down. We still don't know whom we can trust around here. And that includes Julie.
7: Me?
2: Well, you know all about this castle. You're familiar with the rooms, the grounds. And you've met Sir Lawrence, too, haven't you?
7: Yes.
2: Well, what did he look like? Did he have a rather large mustache, long sideburns, and a prominent scar on his face?
7: Yes. Have you seen a picture of him?
1: No, we just saw him.
7: Him?
1: He's buried in Albion's grave.
7: Oh, no.
1: Yeah, we only had to turn over a few spadefuls of soft earth, and first this hand came through, and then the arm, and then his head.
2: Yeah, it was a hurried job. I can't understand why they never moved him.
7: You said they. Do you think there was more than one murderer?
2: Well, there might have been. But Sir Lawrence was a rather large man. At a dead weight, it would take two or even three.
1: Three?
2: I'm just guessing.
1: Yeah, would you mind if we just said two?
7: Basil and Margaret.
2: No motive. They'd have nothing to gain by killing Sir Lawrence or Lady Elaine. At least nothing we know of at the moment. No, whoever did it was desperate. Took a lot of nerve to bury Sir Lawrence in Albion's grave.
7: They knew no one would dig it up. Not in this town. Except two tourists like you and Dennis. Wait. What if Sir Lawrence didn't kill Lady Elaine?
1: Well, it's ridiculous. Everyone said that,
7: Everyone in this household. And the old man Siculus. But what if someone, the murderer, used a trumped-up quarrel between Sir Lawrence and the Lady Elaine to murder her and make it look like he ran away?
2: Hey, this girl's not only beautiful, she's got brains.
1: Then whoever it was might be watching us at this very minute.
2: Yeah, we're back to Mistress Margaret.
7: Perhaps. Think about it. She doesn't seem too unhappy about the death of the lady of the house. With Lady Elaine and Sir Lawrence both out of the way, this house can be run the way she wants it to be run.
2: Yes, temporarily, perhaps. But eventually, she'd have to give it up. A new owner. She'd have no rights. Both she and Basil could be asked to leave. Isn't that so, Julie?
7: Oh, don't confuse me, please. I'm new at this.
1: Well, keep on thinking, or we won't be old at it.
2: No. There's something else going on here. Something we haven't thought of.
5: You're right, Brad. May I fill in the empty pieces of the puzzle?
2: Peter.
7: How did you get in? Brad just bolted the front door from the inside.
3: I let him in through the servants' quarters.
5: Stay where you are, please, all of you. This is her gun I have in my hand.
2: Then you were the one who took that shot at me.
5: I'm afraid so. And you were right. I have no intention of hurting you and have none now. If you cooperate.
1: Well, we'll cooperate.
2: And you were the one who...
5: There's no need for further deductions, Brad. You and Miss Chandler were getting so close to the answers, I don't mind telling you what happened here.
2: Yeah, well, please do. It's hard to believe a good friend of mine has turned into a murderer.
3: We don't have to tell them anything, Peter.
5: That's all right, Margaret. We'll be on our way in a minute. There'll be no witnesses.
1: You're not going to kill us, too.
2: Quiet, Dennis. I would like to hear the answers to these questions that have been bothering me. I hate to die an ignorant man.
5: It may come as a surprise to you to know that we didn't kill Lady Elaine.
3: Sir Lawrence did. They had been quarreling when Peter and I rushed in about his infidelities, not hers. He had just shot her. She died instantly.
5: I struggled with him for the murder weapon. A .38 like this one I'm holding. And he died in the struggle. Margaret helped me bury him. Siculus and Basil were in the village that night. They knew nothing of what went on here.
2: I believe you.
5: Well, I'm sure you do, Brad. But you don't, Dennis, nor do you, Miss Chandler. And a jury won't.
7: But if Brad trusts
3: you... You're wasting your breath, Miss Chandler. Peter and I have talked this over. We've decided to trust no one except each other.
2: You and Margaret?
5: It's been that way for some time. Sir Lawrence is dead, and I can't be here when the police arrive tomorrow. There'll be too many questions to answer.
2: What have you done with Siculus and Basil?
5: We left them tied up in the wine cellar. After we leave, you can release them. All right, let's have the keys to your car, Dennis.
1: The keys? To my brand-new Rolls?
5: Siculus' car broke down as we reached the driveway. It can't be driven any further.
1: Yeah, but if you take my car, how do we get out of here?
5: That's the idea.
2: Give them the keys, Dennis.
6: Okay, if you say so. Here, but drive carefully. I love that car.
5: Let's get out of here, Margaret. It'll soon be daylight.
3: I'll be happy to be rid of this awful place.
8: Quick, Julie. Bolt that door from the inside. And Dennis,
1: yeah.
8: Run to the servants' quarters and bolt that door shut again, too.
1: Right, right. Good thinking, Brad.
8: And while you're there, Dennis, release Siculus and Basil from the wine cellar.
7: This castle is secured, Master. But why all the precautions? And why do you have that I've got 'em where I want 'em look on your face?
8: Just come to the window and listen.
7: It sounds like our culprits are having trouble starting Dennis's car. Is the engine missing?
8: No. But this is.
7: What is that?
8: The coil wire to the distributor. I removed it when Dennis and I were in the garage. The car won't start without it.
7: You knew Peter and Margaret would not be able to get away all along.
8: But I had to give them a chance to make it their decision.
4: None shall escape this castle of eternal death. He shall pay for your sins.
8: Yeah, sounds like Dennis released Siculus and Basil.
7: This calls for a drink.
8: Right, Julie, but keep away from the windows. Peter still has your gun, and he must be getting angry by now.
7: I don't blame him. Margaret is beautiful, but having to spend a night in the garage until the police come is nowhere near as romantic as spending the night by the fire with you. Until the brandy goes.
0: I'll be back shortly with a final thought. I always did like a detective story with a happy ending. I'm sure both Peter and Margaret will soon be free of the haunting memory of Albion Castle. As for the Druids, there is a great deal to be said for the fascination Stonehenge has for the archaeologists and astronomers of today. The message of the Druids is still with us. Our cast included Paul Hecht, Patricia Elliott, Robert Dryden, and Russell Horton. Associate Director, Marlon Swing. This is Hyman Brown, Producer-Director, inviting you to return to our Mystery Theater for another adventure in the macabre. Until next time, then, pleasant dreams.

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0: Come in. Welcome. Welcome to Mystery Theater. I am Hyman Brown. I'm happy you could join us. I must tell you something about myself that perhaps you already know. Now and then, I succumb to a temptation which is as futile as it is irresistible. I ask for an answer to the question for which there is no answer, never has been, and may never be. Yet the question stands and stays, patiently awaiting the answer that will let it retire. So now I ask you, what is truth? We shall look for an answer in this story.
1: You expect me to believe you?
2: Well, why shouldn't you believe me, Mother? It's the truth.
1: Well, I'm sure you think it's the truth.
2: It is.
1: I don't happen to agree.
2: Well, I don't know what I can do about that.
1: Tell the truth.
0: Our mystery drama, Guilty, was written especially for the Mystery Theater by Elspeth Eric and stars Anne Petoniak and Jack Grimes. I'll be back shortly with Act One.

0: Kenneth Case is 39 years old. He lives in his mother's house on one of the tree-shaded streets of a pleasant suburb, and he teaches philosophy at the State University. He is not handsome, but he has a genial look about him. He is not brilliant, but neither is he stupid. Most people enjoy his company. His means are modest, but so are his wants. And he has tenure in his job. The life of Kenneth Case has been placid and fairly free of stress until this moment.
1: All right, hands at your sides and look straight ahead.
2: Take your time.
3: That's him.
2: Please.
3: Third from the left.
2: Please keep your voice down.
3: I'd know him anywhere. That's him.
4: Mother? Mother?
5: I'll be right down, Kenny.
4: Oh, okay, take your time. I'm gonna make myself a drink.
5: I meant to be at the station house, but...
4: No, that's all right.
5: I had to finish up with the lawyers. It's not so easy to take out a second mortgage. I never thought I'd have to...
4: You make out all right?
5: Well, of course. Otherwise, you wouldn't be here.
4: Well, that's right.
5: I don't suppose you made a drink for me.
4: I'm sorry. I didn't know you
5: That's all right. I'll make it myself. I need one as much as you do.
4: I doubt that.
5: Well, almost. Isn't $15,000 kind of a high bail?
4: Well, I have no idea.
5: Well, it seems awfully high to me. They know you're not going to run off someplace.
4: I've never known how they decide what bail to set. I've never thought too much about it. I never thought it would concern me. Even now, I can't believe it has anything to do with me.
5: You want a little snack or something to go with your drink?
4: No, thanks.
5: It was that woman's identification that did it.
4: Oh, I don't mean the identification. I stopped believing any of it long before they put me in the lineup. By the time I'd gotten that far, I was starting to think the whole thing was a joke.
5: A joke?
4: A comedy of errors.
5: Well, it is.
4: You know, when that detective showed up, I just thought he was, well, you know, just here to ask questions. Did I know Mrs. Malloy? Had I seen her that day? Et cetera, et cetera. When he said, I'm going to have to ask you to come with me, Mr. Case, I think I laughed. I don't remember exactly, but I actually think I laughed. That's when it started to be unreal. Something out of another world, another life. Not my world, not my life. I think when she screamed out, that's him, I don't think I really laughed out loud, but I wanted to. Well, inside I could feel a little kind of giggle.
5: Oh, I hope you didn't actually laugh.
4: Now, what's the difference? The whole thing is a craziness. This woman, this total stranger, says a man 5'9" with a blonde mustache and a black briefcase, knocked at my door. When I opened it, he grabbed me by the neck and he tried to choke me. After that, he knocked me down and raped me. He took my jewelry and he ran. I read it all in the paper. No particular reason, except that I know the house she lives in. I pass it every day on my way to the university and again on my way home. That gave me some kind of special interest, I guess, just knowing the house. But then I forgot about it. Completely forgot till Detective Stein showed up and... Well, you know.
5: The woman's crazy.
4: No, she isn't necessarily crazy. She's just mistaken.
5: She's crazy.
4: She said from the start the man was about 40. Blonde mustache, brown suit.
5: Or a liar.
4: Then she sees me. Blonde mustache, brown suit, about 40, and she says, that's my man. She wasn't necessarily lying. In fact, I'm sure she thinks she was telling the truth. Only she wasn't. She made a mistake. She was wrong.
5: They'll find out she's lying.
4: Not lying. Just wrong.
5: Whatever.
4: I saw her a couple of times.
5: You did? Don't tell them that.
4: Yeah, my way to work. She was on the porch. I never even spoke to her. There was no reason to.
5: What does she look like?
4: Oh, about your age, I guess.
5: Is she pretty?
4: Yeah, I don't know. Nice looking, near as I remember. Hair cut short. Yeah, I remember that, because you just had yours cut short, so I sort of noticed.
5: Well, what I can't figure out is why you. What does she have against you?
4: She made a mistake, that's all.
5: She lied.
4: No, she didn't.
5: Well, she certainly didn't tell the truth.
4: Yeah, she certainly didn't. Only how am I going to prove that?
5: Make her take a lie detector test.
4: A what?
5: A lie detector test. Why not?
4: Well, she believes she's telling the truth, only I know she isn't. Mother, I think you've given me an idea.
5: I have.
4: I'm going down to the station house. I can just make it if I hurry.
5: What for?
4: I want to talk to Lieutenant Stein.
6: Come in. Oh, come in, Mr. Case.
4: Hello, Lieutenant.
6: Didn't expect you back so soon.
4: No, I guess you didn't.
6: Well, sit down.
4: Thanks.
6: Now, what can we do for you?
4: I want to take a lie detector test. That identification by Mrs. Malloy shook me up, Lieutenant.
6: Mm-hmm.
4: She sounded so positive, and she's so wrong.

0: I may have to go through a trial.
1: You will?
0: Unless you find out who really did it before then.
1: Well, we're still looking.
0: Well, that's good. But in the meantime, even if it doesn't help me in court, if it comes to that, it would help me to prove my innocence.
1: Who do you think you're proving it to?
0: I don't know exactly. To myself? That's silly. I already know. To you, maybe? I'd like to feel you're on my side.
1: I'm on nobody's side. I'm just a detective.
0: Yeah, but... Well, let's just say I'd like to take the test.
1: Well, if you want to.
0: I do.
1: Janet, get me Dr. Knapp at the hospital, will you? Thanks.
0: A doctor, huh? Well, I didn't know doctors ran these things.
1: Well, any qualified person can do it. Dr. Knapp happens to be the polygrapher we use when there's any occasion, which isn't too often.
0: Well, I'm sort of looking forward to it.
1: Yeah. Oh, Dr. Knapp, thank you. This is Lieutenant Stein. Can you run a polygraph for me? Well, any time, I guess. Now, hold on, please. You in a hurry, Mr. Case?
0: Well, yes.
1: Soon as possible, Doctor. This afternoon, 4:30. Fine. See you, Doc. All set.
0: 4:30?
1: Right.
0: Where do I go? To the hospital or where?
1: How about right here?
0: Well, is that possible?
1: Easiest thing in the world.
0: Well, all right, then. Fine, I'll go home and tell my mother, and I'll come back here at 4:30. Gee whiz.
1: What's the matter?
0: Well, nothing's the matter. I just didn't know it would be so simple. Look, would you be here later when I come back?
1: Oh, sure, I'll be here. I have to give the doctor the list of questions.
0: Oh, you make up the questions, not the doctor.
1: I'm the only one who knows what to ask.
0: Yes, of course, you're right. The doctor doesn't know me at all. Well, thank you, Lieutenant, for everything.
1: Not at all.
0: I'll see you at 4:30.
1: Right.
0: You know, I'm beginning to feel better. It's a question of doing something, I guess, not just sitting and waiting. I'll see you later, Lieutenant. Am I early?
1: Just a couple of minutes. How are you, Mr. Case?
0: Well, all right, I think. I'm kind of looking forward to this. I guess because I know I'm not guilty of anything. It'd be nice if everybody believed me, but they don't, so I guess I want a machine to sort of stick up for me. Crazy?
1: Oh, I don't know.
0: Is that it?
1: The polygraph? Mm. Yeah, that's it.
0: Small, isn't it?
1: How big did you expect it to be?
0: I don't know what I expected. I don't even know what I expect now. I just know I didn't do anything wrong.
1: I know. Now, that must be the doctor. Hi, Doc.
2: Hello, Lieutenant.
1: This is Mr. Case, Dr. Knapp, Mr. Case.
2: Mr. Case?
0: Hello, I was just saying, Lieutenant, here, that I wasn't sure what I expected from this test. And one of the things I didn't expect was that you'd be a woman.
2: I'm also a qualified polygrapher.
0: Well, I didn't mean... Life is full of surprises.
2: Are we ready?
1: Okay to start, Mr. Case?
0: Oh, sure, yep, sure.
2: If you'll be so good as to step over here, Mr. Case.
0: All right.
2: Now, this is the machine.
0: Yeah, the lieutenant told me.
2: That's your chair, this is my chair.
0: Uh-huh.
2: Will you please remove your jacket and take your place in the chair?
0: Yeah, sure.
2: Sit down, Mr. Case.
0: Okay.
2: Relax. That's better. May I have your right hand, please?
0: Right hand? Sure.
2: This is nothing but an abrasive salve I'm rubbing into your palm, similar to those used for making contact in electrocardiograms.
0: Uh-huh.
2: Now, I'm going to fasten the disc. Tell me if it's too tight.
0: No, it's okay.
2: Your left arm now, please.
0: All right.
2: This is a rubber sleeve I'm putting around your bicep, much like the one used for taking blood pressure. Too tight?
0: Maybe a little.
2: There. Better?
0: Yes, thanks.
2: This thing that looks like a rubber accordion, it goes around your chest.

0: Will you lean forward a little, please?
1: All right.
0: There. That's all. Are you comfortable, Mr. Case?
1: Yeah, I'm fine.
0: Well, you're now connected to the machine, and the machine is connected to you.
1: Mm-hmm.
0: The disc in your palm registers pulse beat. The band in your arm, pressure of blood.
1: Right.
0: The band around your chest measures your breathing. That's all there is to the machine. Simple, isn't it?
1: Will it also make coffee?
0: Not this model. You have the questions, Lieutenant?
2: Yeah, right here.
0: These are the questions I'm going to ask you. Each question has its corresponding number on the tape. They're synchronized. If there should be a long silence at any time, don't worry. I'm only waiting for the next number to come up. You answer with yes or no.
1: What?
0: The questions are designed to be answered that way. Understand?
1: No.
0: Mr. Case.
1: Now, what kind of a game are you trying to run on me?
0: Game?
1: Well, there's hardly a question in the world that can be answered yes or no.
0: Mr. Case, you're disturbing the wires.
1: Any question worth asking can't be answered yes or no.
2: Mr. Case, you asked for this test.
1: I know I did.
0: The polygraph has to have yes or no answers or it won't work at all. Believe me.
1: Okay, I believe you.
0: Now, try not to move, please. And answer the questions in a low and uniform tone of voice. Ready?
1: Ready.
0: Is your name Kenneth Case?
1: Yes.
0: Were you born in the United States?
1: Yes.
0: Are you married?
1: No.
0: Are you a professor of philosophy?
1: Yes.
3: Men and machines, machines and men. If our age is distinguished by anything, it is man's devotion to the machine. There is almost nothing we have not invented a machine to do for us. From washing our clothes to killing our enemies, we worship the machine. The day may come when the machine will take us over completely. Mystery Theater will be back shortly with Act 2.

0: Kenneth Case, age 39, professor of philosophy at the State University, lives with his mother in a suburban town. The tenor of his life was interrupted when he was taken into custody on suspicion of assault, rape, and robbery. The victim was a Mrs. Malloy, who stridently identified Kenneth as the criminal. At his own request, he has been granted a lie detector test, and the test is in progress.
1: Do you have a dark blue suit in your wardrobe?
2: Yes.
1: Do you have a brown suit in your wardrobe?
2: Yes.
1: Have you ever heard of a woman named Frances Malloy?
2: Yes.
1: Have you ever spoken with Mrs. Malloy?
2: No.
1: Do you shave with an electric razor?
2: No.
1: Are you aware that Mrs. Malloy was assaulted in her home?
2: Yes.
1: Are you married?
2: No.
1: Do you pass by Mrs. Malloy's home on your way to work?
2: Yes.
1: Do you pass Mrs. Malloy's house on your way home from work?
2: Yes.
1: Did you see Mrs. Malloy on Monday evening, June the 3rd?
2: No.
1: Did you see her on the morning of June the 4th?
2: No.
1: Have you ever thought of starting a conversation with Mrs. Malloy?
2: Yes.
1: Have you ever started such a conversation?
2: No.
1: Do you live at number 114 Forest Avenue?
2: Yes.
1: Does your mother also live at this address?
2: Yes.
1: Do you have a checking account?
2: No.
1: Do you have a savings account?
2: Yes.
1: Is it a joint account with your mother?
2: No.
1: On June 3rd, did you assault Mrs. Malloy?
2: No!
1: Please, Mr. Case, I asked you not to move and to keep your replies as close to a monotone as possible.
2: I'm sorry.
1: I'm going to have to adjust the machine.
3: Glass of water, Mr. Case?
2: Oh, yeah, thank you.
1: Ready?
2: Yeah, ready.
1: Do you own a radio?
2: Yes.
1: Do you own a record player?
2: Mother? Mother?
4: I'll be right down, Kenny.
2: I'm going to make myself a drink. You want one?
4: Please. Well, how was it?
2: Not too bad.
4: You mean it?
2: Well, at first, it wasn't quite what I expected. To start with, the polygrapher, which is what they call people who give these tests, turned out to be a lady doctor.
4: A lady?
2: Well, she works at the county hospital. Polygraphs are sort of an outside activity, I gather.
4: Did she tell you that?
2: Well, no, I just guessed.
4: How old?
2: What?
4: How old is the lady doctor?
2: I don't know. Around my age, I guess. Maybe younger. I didn't get around to asking her age.
4: Now, don't be sarcastic, Kenny.
2: Sorry.
4: Dorothy called while you were down there.
2: Oh, well, what you want?
4: Just to know how you were and how you're bearing up, etc.
2: She want me to call her back?
4: Well, I can't remember if she said to call her back or if she didn't.
2: I'll call her back anyway.
4: Well, finish your drink first.
2: Yeah.
4: Are you serious about Dorothy?
2: Well, I like Dorothy. You know that.
4: Well, of course I know that. I asked you, are you serious?
2: I don't think I'm serious about Dorothy.
4: Does she know that?
2: I think so.
4: You just think so?
2: I know so.
4: You've told her?
2: Don't worry, Mother. She knows.
4: I wasn't worried. Why don't you call her back? She sounded genuinely worried.
2: I think I'll have another drink first.
4: I think I will, too.
2: Okay.
4: You know, Kenny,
2: I'm
4: glad you're not serious about Dorothy.
2: Well, you are?
4: Well, she's too young for you.
2: Here's your drink.
4: Thank you, honey.
2: I don't need your permission to get married, you know.
4: Well, whoever said you did?
2: Well, the way you talk.
4: Well, it doesn't hurt to talk about it, does it? I mean, you've waited this long to get married. I should think you'd want to be sure it's the right girl.
2: I do.
4: Well, all right, then. Now, take that girl you met on the Caribbean cruise. You almost married her.
2: No, I didn't.
4: Oh, yes, you did. I remember it very well. What was her name? She had a long, skinny face, looked like a horse.
2: Christine.
4: Now, that would have been a mistake, to marry her. Now, you know that. There was something not really feminine about that girl, that Christine, don't you think?
2: Oh, I thought she was very feminine.
4: Well, it's a matter of opinion, I guess. Anyway, it didn't take you long to get rid of her.
2: Look, Mother, I was feeling pretty good when I came home. Now I'm starting to feel lousy. Can't we talk about something besides my old girlfriends?
4: Well, what do you want to talk about?
2: Yeah, I don't know, anything.
4: Why don't you call up Dorothy?
2: Later. I'll call her later.
4: I like Dorothy.
2: Well, I never knew that.
4: Well, I think she's very nice and attractive looking, don't you think?
2: Well, I guess so.
4: It's not like that awful, what's her name that you were so gone on last year?
2: What awful what's her name?
4: You know the one, that fat blonde, that divorcee?
2: Myra Stanton?
4: That's the one, Myra. She was years older than you.
2: She was exactly my age.
4: She was. Well, she looked years older and fat. Now, Dorothy isn't fat.
2: All right. We've established that much. Dorothy isn't fat. Now, can we go on and talk about something else? Like, what's for dinner?
4: Leftovers.
2: Oh. Maybe we should go out.
4: What for?
2: I don't know. I feel like... I don't know. Sort of celebrating.
4: Celebrating what?
2: Yeah, well, it may sound silly, but celebrating my lie detector test.
4: What kind of a thing is that to celebrate? Taking a lie detector test like a common criminal.
2: Do you want to go out for dinner or don't you?
4: No, I don't. I went to a lot of trouble to dress up those leftovers, and I want to eat home.
2: Okay, maybe I'll see if Dorothy wants to have dinner with me.
4: Honey, don't do that. I'll go out for dinner. I didn't realize it meant that much to you.
2: Well, for some crazy reason, it does.
4: Look, I'll go off and change. And it won't take a minute.
2: Okay.
4: You make yourself another drink, and I'll be right down.
2: Okay, okay.
4: I'll wear my blue lace.
2: I'll get it. Yeah, yes, hello.
5: Is Mr. Case there?
2: This is Mr. Case.
5: Mr. Case, Lieutenant Stein.
2: Oh, yeah, Lieutenant.
5: I thought you might be worried about the polygraph.
2: Well, I'm interested, naturally.
5: I'm not sure I ought to be doing this, but I figured, well, it's your test. You asked for it. You paid for it.
2: That's right.
5: I hope you're prepared for this, Mr. Case.
2: For what? What are you talking about?
5: Well, Dr. Knapp just handed me the analysis, and I'm sorry to have to tell you this.
2: Tell me what?
5: The analysis seems to indicate that you're guilty, Mr. Case.
2: That I'm what?
5: Guilty.
2: That's impossible.
5: That's what the analysis says.
2: It's simply impossible.
5: Yeah, well, I thought I'd tell you.
2: Thank you.
5: Now, don't let it get you down. Polygraphs aren't admissible.
4: Well, I'm all ready. How do I look? Was that Dorothy on the phone?
2: It was Lieutenant Stein.
4: What did he want?
2: He wanted to give me the result of the polygraph.
4: Oh?
2: The machine says I'm guilty.
0: But I didn't do it, the man cries out. Even as a little boy, he must have cried out to his mother or his father, I didn't do it. Parents are ready to be persuaded or convinced. But what can the man expect from the machine? The silent, implacable machine. Mystery Theater will be back shortly with Act 3.

0: Kenneth Case, under suspicion of assault, rape, and robbery, has asked and been allowed to take a lie detector test. Knowing his own innocence, he has returned to the house he shares with his mother, only to receive a phone call from Lieutenant Stein informing him that an analysis of the test results indicate that he is guilty. This information Kenneth has just passed on to his mother.
1: The lie detector says you're guilty. How can that be?
2: I don't know. It seems after they've asked all their questions and your answers have made marks on a chart, blood pressure, heartbeat, respiration, they take this chart and they analyze it.
1: And this chart, those little marks, make out that you're guilty?
2: So it seems.
1: Well, how can that be?
2: Mother, I don't know.
1: Well, you were the one asked to take the test. You even paid to take it. Now, would you do that if you were guilty?
2: Maybe they figure I thought I was good enough for a liar to get away with it.
1: Well, why did you ever ask to take it?
2: Because I wanted to clear myself, Mother.
1: But they don't allow those things in court, you said.
2: I know that, but I... Look, Mother, let's not get into all that now. Do you mind?
1: They trapped you.
2: No, they didn't. Why would they?
1: Well, that doctor trapped you, that lady doctor.
2: It was a perfectly legitimate test.
1: Well, then why did it come out the way it did?
2: I don't know. Now, let's just drop the subject.
1: Well, I don't suppose we'll be going out to dinner.
2: No, I don't suppose we will.
1: Well, I guess I'll go upstairs and take this dress off.
2: Yeah, you do that.
1: I'll be down shortly and heat up those leftovers. Okay?
2: Okay.
1: Now, Kenny, try not to brood about this thing, will you?
2: Yeah, I'll try.
1: Now, it's spilt milk, that's all. They can't use the test against you in court. Not that I think you'll ever have to go to court.
2: Mother, go up and change your dress, huh?
1: Okay. I won't be more than a couple of minutes.
2: Take your time. I'm not hungry.
1: Kenny, get that, will you?
2: Yeah, all right.
3: Mr. Case?
2: What? It's Dr. Knapp, isn't it?
3: Yes, did Detective Stein call you?
2: Yeah, a few minutes ago.
3: Oh, he said he was going to.
2: Yeah, well, he did.
3: I imagine you're upset.
2: You would imagine, rightly.
3: Mr. Case, may I come in and talk to you?
2: What about?
3: The test.
2: What's there to say?
3: Well, quite a lot, really. Anyway, I have a lot to say. Please, let me come in.
2: Okay, come on in.
3: Thank you. This is very unprofessional, what I'm doing.
2: Oh, is it?
3: It's absolutely forbidden to contact anyone we've given the test to. I've never done it before, and I won't be doing it again.
2: Look, I was just about to make myself a drink. May I make you one, Dr. Knapp?
3: No, I don't care for a drink, thank you.
2: Well, I guess I won't have one either. You were saying you aren't supposed to contact people you give the test to.
3: I said I'm not supposed to. I never have, and I won't be doing it again because I'm giving the whole thing up.
2: Oh?
3: After I got my M.D., I decided to do some more studying, to become an analyst.
2: A psychoanalyst?
3: Yes. It meant a lot more schooling. And there's my training analysis to pay for, and I was a little short of money. By that, I mean I didn't have any. So one of the things I did to get my hands on some was to learn how to give lie detector tests. The more I learned through psychoanalysis, the less I liked lie detector tests.
2: Oh, well, why is that?
3: I suppose you know what unconscious guilt is. Or do you?
2: I can't say that I do. I know people are always saying, you know something unconsciously. I have heard people say that. I guess that means that you know something, but you don't know that you know it, or something.
3: Well, people do say that. And they are profoundly wrong.
2: Huh?
3: It's not possible to know something unconsciously, because knowing is a property of the conscious mind.
2: Well...
3: It's impossible to know anything unconsciously. As soon as you know it, it's conscious. Are you with me?
2: I can't really say I am.
3: But it's possible to feel unconscious guilt. In fact, most of the guilt we feel is unconscious. What we feel consciously is more like uneasiness.
2: You sure you don't want a drink?
3: No, thank you.
2: Yeah, I think I do.
3: It's a kind of pervasive discomfort. It accounts for a lot of our feelings of inadequacy, inferiority, and so on.
2: Cheers.
3: Oh, dear, I've done it again.
2: Done what?
3: Tried to explain something to someone who wasn't ready to listen.
2: I was listening.
3: Yes, but I'm sorry. It was very wrong of me.
2: I'm sure you were just trying to help me out.
3: I'm afraid I haven't succeeded.
2: Well, it was nice of you to try.
3: I'd hope to explain to you how unconscious guilt can and does affect us all.
2: It's all beyond me. I'm sorry.
3: I'd better be going. Look, if you're still upset about the polygraph...
2: I'll get over it.
3: Yes, but if you should want to talk some more about it...
2: I'm hoping they'll catch the real criminal pretty soon. Lieutenant Stein says they're still looking.
3: In the meantime, if you want to talk to me, call me at the county hospital. Anytime. Will you?
4: Oh, I didn't know we had company.
2: Mother, this is Dr. Knapp.
3: Mrs. Case?
2: Dr. Knapp gave me the test. She dropped around.
4: You're responsible for the whole thing.
3: Oh, no.
2: Doctor, you'd better go.
3: Oh, I don't want her.
4: Do you know what you've done to my boy?
2: Come on.
3: Try to explain to her, will you?
2: I will. I will.
3: And call me if you want to talk.
2: I will, and thanks very, very much. You didn't have to be so rude, Mother.
4: Well, she had some nerve coming here.
2: She was trying to be helpful.
4: Well, she did the damage. Now she wants to help. You didn't eat very much.
2: Not hungry.
4: Where are you going?
2: I'm going to call Dr. Knapp.
4: The woman who was here?
2: Well, she said I could if I wanted to.
4: The woman who gave you the test?
2: That's right, that's right. Ah, here's the number.
4: The woman who ruined you.
2: Oh, Mother, please.
4: Well, she did.
2: In the first place, I'm not ruined. In the second place, forget it. Got a county hospital? Yeah, I wonder if I might speak with Dr. Knapp, please. She said I could reach her there.
4: She gave you her number?
2: Yes, thank you. Thank you.
4: Well, what does she do that for?
2: She said if I wanted to talk to her, I could.
5: Dr. Knapp here.
2: Oh, Dr. Knapp, this is Kenneth Case from this afternoon.
5: Oh, yes, Mr. Case.
2: You said I could call you if I wanted to talk to you, and I do want to, so I'm calling you.
5: You want to talk now?
2: Well, not on the phone.
5: Can you come to the hospital?
2: Yes, I can.
5: You have a car?
2: Well, my mother does. I can borrow it.
5: Well, then, go to the admissions desk on the main floor. And they'll put me on page.
2: Thanks very much. I'll be there in 20 minutes or so.
5: Fine.
2: I'll see you. Mother, okay to borrow the car?
4: You're not actually going to drive clear across town to see that woman.
2: Yes, I actually am. Where are the car keys?
4: I swear she's got some kind of hold over you.
2: Come on, where are the car keys?
4: I am not going to give you the keys. I am not going to have you running off to that woman.
2: Mother.
4: The woman who ruined you.
2: I just want to talk to her.
4: Stay here. Talk to me. Why do you want to talk to her?
2: Because she understands about lie detector tests.
4: She certainly does. She knows just how to make them come out.
2: Look, Mother, it's not like that, please. Now, give me the keys.
4: No, I will not. You are not going to talk to that woman.
2: You mean you won't let me take the car?
4: No, I will not.
2: I don't believe it.
4: You're always running off to some woman. The minute anything happens, you're off somewhere to be with some woman.
2: Mother, you don't know what you're saying.
1: Yes, I do. It's been one woman after another all your life. Dorothy, Myrtle, Christine, and Myra. And I can't remember all their names.
2: Mother, give me the car, please.
1: Now it's this woman doctor. How long will she last? A few months, then it'll be somebody else. You're like an animal, always sniffing around. You're disgusting. You disgust me.
2: Give me those keys. I'm asking you for the last time.
1: I'm not going to give you any keys of mine so you can go sniffing around that lady doctor. No, sirree.
2: All right, I'll take a cab.
1: No, you won't. You won't take any cab. Not while I'm alive, you won't.
2: Get away from that door, Mother.
1: I'll stand here till hell freezes over before I let you go rushing off to that woman.
2: Mother, get away from
1: never,
2: the door.
1: Never, I'm never going to let you be an animal anymore.
2: Mother! Stop it, damn it, you stop! You hear me, you stop it!
6: Let go!
2: Oh, Lord, no, Mother, Oh, God, I'm sorry. I'm terribly sorry.
1: Mother.
2: I'm sorry, Mother.
1: How could you?
2: Are you all right?
1: I think so.
2: Come on, sit down over here. Come on, would you rather lie down?
1: You go on and see your doctor, friend. Keys to the car in my purse.
2: No, I'm not going to leave you. I'll phone her and tell her I can't make it. Do you want a doctor?
1: No, honey, I don't want anything.
2: Yeah, well, hello, could you locate Dr. Marion Knapp for me?
1: Maybe you should keep your appointment.
2: That's not important.
1: What do you want to see her for?
2: She told me some things when she was here, and I wanted
5: Dr. Knapp here.
2: Dr. Knapp, this is Kenneth Case.
5: Oh, yes.
2: I won't be able to get over to the hospital.
5: Oh, something happened?
2: Yes, something happened. Quite a lot.
5: Are you all right, Mr. Case?
2: I think so. I mean, yes, I'm all right.
5: Well,
2: I'll call you in the morning. Would that be all right with you?
5: Of course it would.
2: I'm not sure. My mother's. I mean, I can't be absolutely definite about it.
5: You don't have to be.
2: Thank you. I'll call you in the morning, Dr. Knapp.
5: I'll count on hearing from you.
2: Yes.
5: Don't forget that. I'm counting on hearing from you.
2: I won't forget. Goodbye, Doctor.
1: Did you reach her?
2: Huh? I just got through talking to her.
1: Kenny, I told you, if you want to take the car, that... Keys are in
2: No. I wouldn't leave you now.
1: Well, that's very sweet of you. You're a good boy.
2: After what I did?
1: Well, I said some awful things to you, Kenny.
2: Yes, you did.
1: But I didn't mean them. I was upset.
2: What were you upset about?
1: Well, you know. Everything.
2: Mother, you were upset about my going to see a woman. If Dr. Knapp had been a man... Mother, I was going to talk to the doctor about something she told me this afternoon. I didn't listen too hard, and I didn't understand most of it.
1: Well, who could understand that psychological mumbo-jumbo?
2: Well, I thought I'd like to try. She said something about unconscious guilt. How we carry it around with us and don't even know it. That's about all I remember, but she connected it up to why the lie detector test turned out the way it did. And I wanted her to try and sort it out for me.
1: Why don't you go over there now?
2: I'll call her in the morning. I'll see you tomorrow.
1: Who could that be at the door?
2: Well, maybe I'd better find out.
1: Yes, honey, you better.
2: Lieutenant Stein, what are you doing here?
7: I guess you're a little surprised to see me, huh?
2: Yes.
7: Well, Dr. Knapp called me. She said she'd talk to you on the phone, and she didn't like the way you sounded. So I thought I'd come over.
2: Well, it was very nice of you. Very nice. I appreciate it.
7: Dr. Knapp thinks a lot of you. I think you're all right, too.
2: Well, thank you. Under the circumstances...
7: Holograph. That doesn't mean anything. I've got some news for you. We found the perpetrator.
2: The
7: guy that beat up Mrs. Malloy. He looks something like you. Then Mrs. Malloy was pretty hysterical when she identified you. Anyway, I thought you'd like to know.
2: Oh, that is good news, Lieutenant.
7: Yeah, I thought you'd like it. Well, I'll be getting on home.
2: Thanks so much for coming by.
7: Not at all. Good night.
2: Mother?
1: Who was it, Kenny? Who was at the door?
2: Lieutenant Stein. They, found the perpetrator.
1: The what?
2: The man who committed the crime. The man who attacked Mrs. Malloy. Look, Mother, if it's all right with you, I'm going to take the car and drive over to the hospital. I want to tell Dr. Knapp the machine was wrong.
0: I'll be back shortly with a final thought. To be pronounced guilty by a machine no bigger than a record player, or for that matter, to be pronounced innocent, it's a measure of our wisdom that such machines have no credit in our courts. It's a measure of our devotion to the mechanical instead of the human that they have any credibility at all. Our cast included Jack Grimes, Ann Petoniak, Nat Polin, and Gene Gillespie. Associate Director, Marlon Swing. This is Hyman Brown, Producer-Director, inviting you to return to our Mystery Theater for another adventure in the macabre. Until next time, then, pleasant dreams.

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13: Come in. Welcome. Welcome to Mystery Theater. I am Hyman Brown. There is a saying, there do be girls in Galway that are the fairest in the world. Of course, there are other things in Galway, all Ireland for that matter, that you don't find anywhere else. Banshees, the little folk, and of course, the leprechaun himself. Blarney and the Blarney Stone itself. So many things that are too hard to credit. The only way is for you to make a trip there for yourself. And we are about to do that now.
14: Oh, Mother of Heaven, he's at it again, Mary.
15: Uncle Terence?
14: Who else? Rattling his portrait against the chimney stones and wailing like the banshee he is.
15: Oh. Well, Sean, you know what he's after. Turn the picture face to the wall and give the poor man the chance to dress himself in privacy.
14: All right, Mary. But where would he want to be off to today? There's no wake or wedding or holy day to celebrate.
15: But if he's taken advantage of the leprechaun's promise, there's something special in the wind. Now, you being the man, take a wee peep there and see if he's gone.
14: He's gone. The canvas is bare as a turnip.
15: Then mark my word, Sean Daly, we're in for some excitement in Clenfort. I wonder what will be this time.
13: Our mystery drama, The Wakeful Ghost, was written especially for the Mystery Theater by Ian Martin and stars Paul Hecht. I'll be back shortly with Act One.

0: Brian Mackin finished his last year of medical school and found himself with $1,000 left of his inheritance and 2 weeks before he began his internship. He was weary from the long struggle for his medical degree because in spite of scholarships, he had to work outside to raise money for the 6 years of study. Both his parents were dead. So far as he knew, he was alone in the world. That his background was Irish, and he had some vague memory that an aunt and uncle were living still in the old country. So he decided to spend the 2 weeks on a vacation, which was to change his whole life.
1: Nobody's going to believe this, but it's exactly what happened to me in Ireland. After roaming around a few days in Dublin, I took a train for Ballinasloe in Galway, to the west. The only clue I had to my uncle and aunt was an old postcard with that postmark and their names, Sean and Mary Daly, which is sort of equivalent to John and Mary Smith. I didn't have much hope of finding them, but it was a joy just to have nothing to do with my last 3 days playing detective. No one was more surprised than I when a ruddy-faced little gentleman walked up to me at the station.
2: Sure, now, I couldn't be mistaken, but just for the politeness of the thing and observing the formalities, as 'twere. But you wouldn't be Brian Mackin from America.
1: Well, yes, that's exactly who I would be.
2: And now you're maybe wondering who I am.
1: Well, yes, I am indeed.
2: Sure, I'm your great-uncle Terence on your mother's side, once or twice removed, for I was born on the wrong side of the blanket, they say. I don't know myself nor care, for sure. In my own opinion, I was a changeling, which accounts for my close associations that's of no matter for the moment. Terence Kruskin is the name. Terence Kinsera Clonmé Kruskin. But sure, Uncle Terence will serve. 'Tis the way most people know me.
1: Well, I'm still puzzled. How did you know me?
2: I've a little cart and a pony waiting. Oh. And if we want to get to your aunt and uncle's before dark, I'm thinking we'd best get along. And I'll tell you all on the way.
1: I don't mean to be rude, sir, but I still would like to know how you knew I was coming here today. I only made up my mind on the spur of the moment this morning.
2: Ah, now that's where you're wrong, do you see?
1: What do you mean?
2: Well, while we're riding along, would you like a little dash of poteen to warm the cockles of your heart?
1: Is that the Irish whiskey you make out of bog water that's about 180 proof?
2: The same?
1: No, thanks. No, that's the stuff I had last night in Dublin that knocked me out like a Mickey. I'm still not over it.
2: Well, now then, to answer your question.
1: Yeah.
2: How I knew to expect you. Do you remember the little chap in the green bowler you met at the Snug last night?
1: Oh, yeah, I remember him. He introduced me to this nectar.
2: Well, now, McDroosh is a friend of mine.
1: Well, that's not what he said last night.
2: That he wasn't a friend?
1: No, I mean that wasn't his name.
2: Oh, he probably called himself Michael Mahan or some such.
1: Yeah, that's right.
2: Sure, that's what he uses as a cover when he's out and about the town.
1: What is he, a secret agent, IRA or something?
2: Not him. He's all peace and goodwill. He's a leprechaun.
1: A leprechaun?
2: That's right.
1: Oh, God, come on, Uncle Terence. Stop pulling my leg. Michael Mahan was no leprechaun.
2: Did he have a little green bowler?
1: Well, I don't know if you could call it green. It was
2: green.
1: Old.
2: And did he have pointy little ears just under his hat rim at the top, like?
1: Well, as a matter of fact, medically, I was interested because the auricular cartilage was strangely shaped.
2: The what?
1: At the top of his ears.
2: Ah, there. You see? There's your answer. Enough to convince an American. Anyway, your friend the leprechaun sent me a message in a way that we have. And that's
1: this
2: how
1: must
2: I
1: be the greatest put-on of all time. You're not going to tell me you're a leprechaun, too.
2: Oh, no. I'm more of a banshee, you might call me, but with special privileges. Oh, yes, quite special. But that can wait. Oh, Mariner.
1: Is this where my aunt and uncle live?
2: It is.
1: Sean and Mary Daly?
2: That's who they are.
1: Are they expecting me?
2: Lord bless you, no, but you'll be welcome, son, as welcome as the flowers in May. Here, take your bags and jump on down.
1: Aren't you coming in with me to introduce me?
2: Well, sure, you're a nice, well-mannered lad, and you'll manage by yourself. for it's time enough to put Maureen and the cat and myself away till any of us is needed. God hold you in his pocket till we meet again.
3: We are going to, aren't we?
2: Oh, yes, indeed. I don't know how it is to be arranged, but I have plans for you and the future of more than one.
1: At the moment he was calling it back to me, the twilight was upon us. It must have been some trick of the rising evening mist, but I swear, before he reached the corner of the building, Uncle Terence, the old-fashioned cart, and Maureen, who pulled it, seemed to disappear in the gathering gloom.
4: Good evening to you, young gentleman.
3: Excuse me, are you by any chance Mrs. Sean Daly?
4: I am that.
3: Did you have a brother who emigrated to America called Thomas Mackin?
4: I did. And you're from America?
3: Yeah.
4: You couldn't be. Is it Brian you are? Brian Mackin, whose mother was Margaret Denise.
3: That's me. Hi, Aunt Mary.
4: Oh, Brian. Oh, me darling boy, me darling boy. Oh, forgive me. Come in. Sean, will you look who's here? It's Tommy's son and Margaret's. This is your Uncle Sean.
5: Well, 'tis a pleasure to meet you.
4: Sit down. Sean, take the boy's bag.
5: Yes.
4: How did you ever find us? Oh, it's been years since we lost track. Sean and me had to move so sudden-like, and our letters seemed to go astray. Now tell me about Tom and Margaret.
1: Well, Mother and Dad both died suddenly within a month of each other. I've been so busy burying myself in schoolwork, I didn't... I let everything else go.
4: Oh, you poor darling. Oh, if I'd known. Oh, you must tell us all about it.
5: Can I get you a wee nip to settle you?
1: Oh, no, thanks. I'm learning to be careful of Irish nips.
4: Well, then I'll get you something to eat. Now, you'll stay the night with us in a few days?
1: Sure, I've got till the weekend before I have to catch my plane home.
4: Oh.
1: Anyway, I'll wait to have dinner with all of you. Aunt Mary, Uncle Sean, Uncle Terence.
5: Uncle who?
1: Uncle Terence. He met me at the station, brought me here. I'd never have found you without him. He just went to put the horse and cart away.
4: A little mare with one black eye and one white?
1: Yeah, that's Maureen.
4: And did you expect to meet him at the station?
1: No. He absolutely floored me. I mean, the only reason I came to Ballinasloe was because I found an old card from you to Mother with a postmark. I was just taking a wild stab in the dark that someone might know about you or where you live. I wanted to... Well, I mean, as far as I know, you are my only living relative.
4: Oh, we are, darling, we are.
1: Well, I didn't know about Uncle Terence and, well...
5: And what, Brian? You can be free with us.
1: Well, I don't know what to say. He talked about leprechauns and banshees, you know, that sort of thing. Well, I might have thought he was a little, I guess you'd say touched, except for... Well, I shouldn't talk this way. I loved him. He was fun and amusing, full of a wonderful zest for life, but sort of scary, too. Is he the same at home here?
4: Oh, he can be all of those, though we don't see much of it anymore. Uncle Terence is a great problem to us.
1: Oh, well, I'm sorry.
5: Nothing to do with you.
1: I hope you won't tell him some of the things I just said or intimated. When he comes in for dinner, I mean.
5: He won't be here for dinner.
1: Oh, I thought he lived here.
5: Well, so he does, in a sort of way.
4: I think it's time that we told the boy the truth, Sean, as best we can.
5: Yes. Well, you had a good long look at Uncle Terence. He wouldn't forget it.
1: Oh, no, never.
4: Look behind the picture and make sure...
5: Yes. Yes, he's back again. Now, come here. You see this portrait, Brian? Now, would that be Uncle Terence?
1: Oh, yeah. That's him. That's him to the life.
5: You'll not exactly. The gentleman you are looking at has been dead these 35 years.
1: What?
5: The only problem is that he won't stay decently in his grave.
6: Oh.
0: so Brian Mackin has come all the way to Ireland to find a real aunt and uncle, and in addition, a quite unreal uncle, a man who appears to be able to rise from the grave, full-bodied, by the mere device of having his portrait turned to the wall. No wonder Brian is convinced it's all illusionary, a pipe dream programmed by that wee poteen. And yet, this is only the beginning. Mystery Theater will be back shortly with Act Two.

0: back again to our world of fantasy, and a young American trapped in a web of superstition, illusion, or perhaps just the spell Ireland can weave so easily about any visitor to its shores. Still, whatever doubts and fears he may have taken to bed with him, they are all dispelled by a glorious sunrise that wakes him up with cock crow.
1: My window faced to the east, with the sun streaming in and striking shafts of golden light from a blue river a few miles away. I climbed out of the host of warm blankets and quilt that covered my bed. The room was cold enough for me to seek the sun's warmth directly. And it was there, at the window, I first saw Sheila. She was not a small girl. She was tall and sturdy. But she walked as though each footfall was no heavier than a feather landing on the ground. She had long brown hair and purple eyes, with a wide mouth that, well, once I saw it break in a smile, made me make up my mind this was going to be my gal. Since she was approaching the house carrying a basket, I don't suppose I ever dressed faster in my life to get down in time not to miss meeting her.
2: Good morning, Brian. And did you sleep well?
1: Oh, yes, the best sleep I've had since I can remember.
2: Sure, it was a short enough one, and you so tired.
1: Well, that cock was crowing, and...
2: Ah, that old rooster, he's no fake. Small use he is to hens anymore, his best days being over. Never a chick in the last 2 years. There is not over 4 or 5 layers we have left. So Sheila here and me, we have a bargain. Oh, you'll not have met Sheila O'Shaughnessy from the next farm over. Sheila, this is my nephew, all the way from the United States of America.
3: It's a pleasure to make your acquaintance, Mr...
1: Macken. Brian Macken.
3: Oh, it's a good West Country name. Mr. Macken.
1: Yeah, well, my grandfather came from here. From Galway, I mean. They say he was quite a bully boy.
3: Aye. Well, those days are past, praise be. Still, the way things are, we were better off with the shillelagh than the gun.
1: Oh, well, I couldn't agree with you more. Anyone who plans to be a doctor...
3: Is that what you're away to be?
1: Well, I already am. I mean, I've graduated and had my license. Now I have to intern and be a hospital resident for a few years till I start out on my own.
3: Oh, that's grand. I have a great admiration for doctors.
2: No, then this'll have to hold, or the bread'll burn up on us. And I want you to get it home with a little heat left in it.
3: This is Mrs. Daly's bargain with me. I bring her a basket of eggs, and she bakes the most delicious bread this side of heaven.
2: Here's the basket. Keep the towel tucked in good and tight, man.
3: Never fear.
1: That's a heavy basket. Why don't I carry it for you to your house?
2: I was going to give you your breakfast.
1: Yeah, well, it'll wait. I always like a little exercise before I eat.
2: Ah, well, you'll be after getting that, all right. It's a good mile and a half to Sheila's place.
1: Oh.
2: And a road like a switchback all the way.
3: Oh, the basket is nothing. It's light as a feather.
1: No, I really would like a walk if you don't object.
3: I don't object. I've a curious turn of mind, and I'd like to hear all about America.
1: Oh, what I'd really like to be able to do is to show it to you, but why don't you show me Ireland first?
4: Well, was that Sheila O'Shaughnessy then?
2: The same.
4: Oh, now, damn it. Well, why didn't she wait long enough for me to get down and get my little marnin' pack on the cheek, eh?
2: Sure, she has little interest in an old gaffer like you. But you should have seen her reaction to Brian and his to her.
4: Well, will you look at the two of them? She's over shoulder high to him. Oh, what a fine couple they'd make.
2: Don't I know it. And don't I know just as well I should never have let the boy go off with even a pinch of hope in his heart. No, and she can't ever be for him.
3: And is it really true that in Chicago they have a building that's 96 whole stories high in the air?
1: Well, yeah, that's true enough. It's so damn high that half the time the people on the top floors can't tell what to wear when they go out.
3: Well, how is that?
1: Well, you see, it's air-conditioned. And when the cloud cover is low, they can't see down to the street, so they don't know if it's raining or snowing or cold or hot or what.
3: Will you just imagine that now, living above the clouds. It'd be a sort of fairyland.
1: Well, nothing like the one you live in here, right on the ground.
3: Oh, sure. Air is lovely. But there are other lovely places in the world I'd want to see.
1: Hey, you know a lot about America, anyway.
3: Well, I watch the telly, you know. And I read a lot. And I... Oh, here. It's winded you are. I'll slow down a bit.
1: It's just damn hills. Up and down like a roller coaster.
3: That's what Mrs. Daly meant by a switchback.
1: I'm surprised to find myself so out of condition.
3: Will you be staying with the Dalys for a while?
1: On one condition.
3: What's that?
1: That you'll take another walk with me. Tomorrow's Saturday. We could take a picnic lunch along and climb that mountain over there.
3: I'm afraid I couldn't do that.
1: You have another date?
3: No, it's not that. It's... Oh, you see, my dad's dead, and it's just my mother and me, and she's half crippled with rheumatism.
1: Oh.
3: I couldn't be leaving her all alone all that time. And then there's the farm chores to be
1: done. I could come over and help you get those out of the way.
3: Ah, Dr. Mackin.
1: Brian?
3: Well, it's a bit soon, Nora, but if you want, Brian... Oh, it's just no good. It's not the way it should be.
1: You don't want to go with me. Is that it, Sheila?
3: Sheila. I do want to, Brian. I do.
1: Oh, well, then come.
3: It'd be my only chance now. I'll meet you. Here, by this brig we're about to cross. And before dawn tomorrow, so we'll not be seen. We'll spend a whole long, lovely day together. With no one the wiser.
1: But can I tell Uncle Sean and Aunt Mary?
3: Oh, don't tell anyone. It's our secret.
1: But the picnic...
3: I'll take care of that. Now you leave me here. Till tomorrow at, say, 4:30.
1: Well, whatever you say. Sheila...
3: I know. So do I. God help the both of us.
1: She was gone in a second with that light, loping stride that covered ground almost as fast as a man running. I watched her as long as I could, away down that dusty, twisting, hilly road, appearing and disappearing, till at last she was out of sight, but not out of mind. Never out of mind, Sheila. Just her name was a song of love. I walked back on air, but fortunately, as it turned out, as I came back in the house, the first thing my eye fell on was the portrait of Uncle Terence, and for the moment, Sheila was out of my mind. Oh, no, thanks. I really couldn't eat another thing. Now, the only thing

0: got to tell you something.
1: No, Uncle, I'd rather for the moment stick to Uncle Terence. Hmm? Now, you said he's been dead for nearly 35 years.
0: Oh, yeah, 2 years almost to the day before that portrait was painted. He died in 1940.
1: Now, are you sure of that?
2: Oh, sure, I know it well. I was just a slip of a girl not married to Sean yet. But it was the biggest wake this part of Galway has ever seen. Ah, 'tis a pity he couldn't have enjoyed it for himself. He always was the life and soul of them, with his stories and all.
0: Ah, yes, he does dearly love a wake, just as much as a wedding.
2: I did, Sean.
0: Did what?
2: Did love a wake.
0: But
1: now, look, I saw him last night. I talked to him. He brought me here.
0: Now, lad, you'll have to remember, you had a wee drop taken, and poteen can scramble a man's brain.
1: I can't believe that the drip... How did Uncle Terence die?
2: A hero at Dunkirk.
1: Dunkirk?
2: Ah, he was in the First World War, you know, in the Navy. And nothing would do but he ought to be in the last big one, too.
0: But a man 60 years old, they wouldn't take him.
2: No.
0: So he joined up with the Home Guard. When the retreat at Dunkirk came, with his Navy experience, he was taking a boat back and forth the whole 3 days.
2: And when he saw that it would be his last trip, he found one of the fighting boys to take his ship back and gave up his own place to stay behind with a machine gun.
0: The last boat out, just ahead of the Jerry's, brought him back. Oh, they say he had more lead in him than salt in a full salt cellar.
2: But his finger was still wrapped around the trigger of his gun.
0: It was a sad wake, that, Uncle Terence's. The only sad one I'd ever been to. Although none of them are the same without him to keep the jokes flying.
2: Even McElmahan had naught but sorrow in him. Him who always had a twinkle in his eye. I remember him just standing in front of the portrait there. Just standing. Not even drinking from his glass.
0: And do you remember what he said? It was this. A broth of a boy, Terence, me bucko. And you should have lived 100 years. Well, don't you worry. We'll see you do.
2: I always wondered what he meant by that.
1: Well, now, don't you see? If he was McDruish, I mean, if Mahan was a real leprechaun...
0: Now, tush, boy. Don't let our Irish fancies run off with you. Sure, all he meant was he wouldn't be soon forgotten. Well, now, I have to be off to work, and Mary has things to do, and Brian.
1: Yeah.
0: Don't dwell on Uncle Terence. Find some other thoughts to fill your head.
1: Yes, I have. I have.
3: And that's the Great Bog to the north. Don't ever go near there, Brian.
1: Why not, Sheila?
3: Once the peat catches you, you'll never get free. And they say it'll swallow a man in less than a minute. To the southwest are the rest of the Schlevachty Mountains, the ones we're in now. And away down there, to the southeast, is the River Shannon.
1: What's the matter? Are you cold?
3: How could I be cold with your arm about me? Bold. That's what I am. Bold.
1: Because you love me. And how could you be bashful with a man who loves you now, tomorrow, and forever? I just can't believe my luck.
3: Don't.
1: Don't what?
3: Ah, Brian Boyne, don't say anything else. It's all been madness from the start.
1: Love from the start.
3: For us, the same thing. I should never have allowed you to. But I wanted. I loved. And sure, God can't punish me too deep for just one day of all I've dreamed. Kiss me. We've got to go. It's twilight already.
1: Oh, just a little longer. And what about tomorrow?
3: We have no tomorrows. Just kiss me. Goodbye, my love. Goodbye, Brian. Goodbye.
1: Again she was gone from me on the wind, gliding and leaping down the mountain, picnic basket in hand, as sure-footed and graceful as a mountain goat. Sheila! Sheila! Wait! She didn't stop to look back, and I plunged down after her,

0: recklessly and clumsily as a boar. I hadn't gone 50 yards before I caught my foot on some trailing root, falling heavily and knocking myself stone cold for a moment. By the time I came to, she was gone from sight. And in the gathering darkness, limping heavily, it was all I could do to find my way back to the Daly farm.
1: Brian, my darling, there you are. Sure, we thought you might be lost in the dark.
0: Yeah, I'm lost in the dark, all right, Aunt Mary. Now, look, I don't know if it's another of your Irish fantasies or what.
1: Oh, where have you been all day, lad? Oh, and you're hurt. Yeah. Sean!
2: Yes?
1: Come in here.
2: Oh, well, I'm coming, Mary. Well, you sound as though someone put the fear of God in you. What,
1: yes.
2: What's happened at all?
1: It's Brian. He's hurt.
2: What?
1: And more than physically, I'm thinking, were you with Sheila O'Shaughnessy this day?
0: Yes, I was. And I love her. And I know she loves me.
1: Oh.
0: But she's told me goodbye. Why? I mean, am I crazy? Is she just another figment of my imagination?
1: Oh, you see, Sean, I told you we should have told the boy the truth.
2: Yeah, well, better late than never. Sheila is engaged to be married to Malachi Malloy.
0: Well, is that all?
2: Huh?
0: Well, then all she has to do is break
1: it. No, she has a marriage contract.
0: Well, surely that has no real legal standing.
2: Today, no. Except, a few years ago, Sheila's father had a heart attack. He got into financial difficulties, and the only way out was through Malloy, the loan shark. He lent him the money in exchange for his daughter when she became 21. Well, sure, Joe thought he could have things straightened out before then, but he suddenly had a second attack and died.
0: Well, I'll pay the money back.
1: Have you got it?
0: Well, no, not right now, but as soon
2: as... Oh, no good for Malachi Malloy. Besides, you make so much as one move at Sheila, and in this county, he'd have his woolly boys sew you in a sack and bury you in the peat bog. And the wedding is day after tomorrow.
0: Now, look, just wait a minute. I mean, this is crazy. This is the 20th century. I'm an American citizen. There must be something I can do. What the devil is that?
1: Oh, it's Uncle Terence. He wants out again. The Lord knows what to stir up this time. But there's no way to stop the man.
3: So here we are, back again about where we started. Where are we? What can Uncle Terence do or undo? Even supposing that's what he's after, still, why couldn't it be? Since he's now well established as a denizen of the afterworld. Mystery Theater will return shortly with Act 3.

0: It was W.S. Gilbert, probably the finest lyricist of all time, who wrote of John Wellington Wells that he was a dealer in magic and spells, blessings and curses, and ever-filled purses, in prophecy, witches, and knells. I mention him only because it brings us back to our story of magic, fantasies, and so far, pleasant sorceries. But will it remain that way as Uncle Terence's portrait rocks on the wall, and once again we hear the eldritch scream of the banshee wail?
1: I'll turn the picture to the wall.
2: But if he's going to appear, it'll only be to the one who turns the picture.
1: I think this time we'd better let it be Brian.
3: Look, I'm not going to ask any questions anymore. Just leave me alone. I'll turn the picture.
2: But Brian...
1: Come away, Mary. We're out of this entirely.
3: Right, Uncle Terence, or whoever you are, I am about to turn the picture. And all I say is, you get me Sheila, or show me how to get her. And I don't care what the price is, short of my immortal soul, and I'll pay that gladly. Here you go.
4: Who wants your immortal soul?
3: Where are you?
4: Turn around. You have eyes, haven't you? Sitting right here in the fireplace, Nook.
3: What are you? Fact or fiction?
4: Why now, in a manner of speaking, I'd say somewhere in between.
3: Well, does it make any sense to talk to you?
4: All the sense in the world.
3: Even suppose I believed, if you're a banshee.
4: Now, what's the matter with a banshee?
3: Well, it's evil, isn't it?
4: The abysmal ignorance of the word. A banshee, young man, is a domestic spirit devoted to the care of its own particular family.
3: Well, are you going to help Sheila and me?
4: Oh, sure, I'm going to do my best, but I'm not infallible. We'll have to be quick and nimble as the devil on this one.
3: Well, why can't I just go to this Malachi Malloy and straighten it out, man to man?
4: To begin with, did you ever see him?
3: No.
4: Oh, he's formidable, lad. No doubt of that. The man is a giant, and he's made of steel.
3: Well, look, whose side are you on, mine or his?
4: Easy, lad, easy. Am I not the banshee, and aren't you one of the family? Besides, he's a black Irisher, if there ever was one. But you've got to take thought on this, if you're to have the chance I brought you here for in the first place.
3: You brought me here?
4: Well, sure, you didn't think as an American you'd have enough sense to get here and pick the right Irish girl for yourself. Now, let me go on back up to my frame and get everything shipshape and squared away. I'll see you on the morrow. And, psst, watch your step.
3: Uncle Sean and Mary were off to bed by the time our conference was through. I was grateful. I didn't want to talk about Sheila or her intended husband any more that night. I hoped to sleep, but I tossed and turned till morning, and then made the mistake of stepping outside the house for a breath of air. Coming down the road towards me was a great mountain of a man, all covered with black hair wherever his clothes didn't conceal it. And one thing his clothes could not conceal were the bulging muscles that strained at every seam. He was a good 5 inches taller than I was and 30 pounds heavier. And
1: would you be the American, Brian Mackin?
3: That's my name.
1: I'm Malachi Malloy.
3: Well, I kind of guessed that.
1: I'm of the understanding that you took my intended bride up the mountain yesterday.
3: Well, she was kind enough to take me up for a picnic and show me the countryside.
1: A picnic, was it? And the grass stains all over her dress? I should have brought a whip. But instead, I'm going to beat you with my bare hands.
5: Malachi, don't.
1: Now, you stay out of this, Sheila.
5: What's going on, Brian?
3: It's just a little something between me and Mr. Malloy.
5: Oh, the Lord be praised. Keep them apart and kill him. Oh. Don't touch him, Malachi.
1: Now, you stay back, woman, or I'll kill him. Now, put your hands up, Mackin.
3: If God always defends the right, he was out for breakfast that morning. Now, I'm not exactly a... Patsy and I usually can take care of myself in a fight. But this was a willy pap against a Marciano. He just made hamburger of me until he stopped and turned with me lying at his feet.
1: Have you learned a lesson as well as him, Sheila girl? If you haven't, I'll beat him to death. I'll make sure he never rises again.
2: Oh, in sweet Mary's name, leave him be, Malachi. I'll marry no one but you if you'll just leave him be.
1: All right, so be it. Now get out of this country tonight, Machen, or I'll wring your neck like a chicken's.
2: Oh. Who's that?
6: Open the window and let me in. Quick, now, I'm fading in the daylight.
2: Uncle Terence, the picture.
6: Now, watch, Uncle. Let me in there. And close those curtains before I disappear entirely. There, now, sure, that's better, better, better, that is.
2: What are you? You're just a portrait. And how could you get to the second floor window?
6: Just a warning. The only trouble I ever found with a girl is they talk too much. The answer to it all is I'm a banshee, and I look out for my own. Brian is one of them.
2: Oh, how is he? Was he sore hurt?
6: Oh, a few bruises, and maybe he lost a tooth or cracked a rib. But what's that to a broken heart? You should know. Am I right?
2: If you mean the way I feel, I was getting ready to tie a sack of potatoes around my neck, throw myself in the Shannon.
6: Well, now, that'd be a whole lot of help. Now, I have a better idea. How would you like to meet Brian at Clonmelly's gate on the way into the great bog tonight at midnight?
2: I can't. I can't do it. I owe my father his debts. And besides, Malachi would kill him.
6: All right. Spare me all the melodramatics. What I mean is, how would you like to convince that hickory-headed, lame-brained Malachi that's what you plan to do?
2: Why?
6: Now, what is a banshee for? Will you let me take care of the arrangements from then on?
2: I will, Uncle Terence. I will.
6: And if I'm successful, will you let me give you away when you marry Brian?
2: How could a banshee do that?
6: Oh, you let me handle that, too. Just say yes.
2: Yes. Oh, yes. Yes, yes, yes, yes.
7: Is that the banshee himself?
6: Is it the leprechaun? God save you, McGrush.
7: God save you, Terence Crookin.
6: Come here, Brian. Get us a firefly there so we can see what we're at. There, now. That's better. Do you see what Malachi did to the lad?
7: Oh, what do you want, right, Brian?
8: Yeah, well, I took a good beating, but I'll live. It's nice to see you again, Mr. Maha.
6: Yeah. No. Now, we all know what to do.
8: Yeah, I just show myself in the moonlight with you in that cape and hood, and then...
6: And then McGrush will dematerialize you back to the farm.
8: Right.
6: And Malachi will have no one to chase but me, thinking I'm Sheila. Right. I'll tell you all the rest later. You have the shoes, McGrush.
7: Just the one. You know, we leprechauns never make but one magic shoe.
6: Well, no matter. I can hop like a toad long enough until he's well in the bog. Psst. No. Tis midnight. Here he comes. Send Brian home, McGrush. And give me the shoe. Off I go.
1: Sheila! Sheila, I warn you. Wait for me. So you tried to slip away with your light of love, eh? But you won't get away from me so easy. Hey, where are you leading me? Well, we're in the bog. I'm caught. I'm sinking. Sheila! Sheila, help me. I'm sinking in the bog. Now come back. Come back! Now there's a darling girl. You wouldn't let me go down to a dark, murky death, you that knows every path in it. Well, it's not you. It's just... It can't be. The boggles have a hold on me. It's Terence Christine. And who's that wee man beside you?
6: Oh, little friend. One of the wee green men. Here we are, your nemesis or your saviors. Oh. And which would you want us to be?
1: Oh, Lord alive! Save me! I'm up to my waist already.
6: That's no problem. A little piece of paper. And since it's hard to read in the moonlight, I'll give you the gist, as they say. I, Malachi Malloy, hereby legally and completely accept the fact that all debts or claims against Thomas O'Shaughnessy are revoked and considered null and void.
1: This is blackmail.
6: So was what you did to my friend. And the bog is even blacker and you're sinking even deeper.
1: All right, I'll sign.
6: But there's a wee bit more.
1: What?
6: I also cancelled the marriage contract between myself and Sheila O'Shaughnessy, and in consequence of my breach of promise, I award her the sum of £2,000 to see her and her mother started off in a new country. In exchange, I would accept the farm, now mortgaged to me, and et cetera, et cetera, et cetera.
1: For God's sake, stop talking! I'm up to my chest already. I'll sign anything.
6: But would you live up to it? Now, there's the reason.
1: Oh, please!
6: You wouldn't have any idea now of attacking young Brian again.
1: No!
6: Should we trust him, do you think, McGrush?
7: Sure. He's an Irishman after all. I'd get one in trouble enough, and you never have to worry.
2: Goodbye. Happy future to you.
9: Don't forget to send pictures of the wagon.
2: No, goodbye.
8: I'm sorry I have to leave. I have to get back for my job.
2: We're sorry, too, but we'll take care of Mother O'Shaughnessy till you're married and have a place to stay.
9: Well, Mary, all's well that ends well, but who'd have thought it?
2: You said they made a wonderful couple.
9: I'll never understand how Malachy suddenly got so generous.
2: I'll never understand why, but I can guess how.
9: What do you mean?
2: Take a look. We're going to have to get a new picture to hang over the fireplace.
9: Oh, now, what's it doing turned to the wall again? What's he up to now?
2: It isn't turned to the wall.
9: Huh?
2: It's just a blank canvas.
9: What do you mean?
2: Have a look for yourself.
9: Holy mother, it's blank on both sides. Where's Uncle Terence?
2: I have a feeling he's off to America. He always did want to see the United States. Well, we can leave it up to Sheila and Brian to worry about him now.
0: I'll be back shortly with a final thought. You can believe it or not, but to the best of my knowledge, that's the way it all happened. And if there was a lot of magic in it, there's just as much in love. The exact quote doesn't spring to mind for the moment, but the burden of it is that no matter what happens, love will find a way. Our cast included Paul Hecht, Virginia Payne, Jada Rowland, Leon Janney, and Ian Martin. Associate Director, Marlon Swing. This is Hyman Brown, Producer-Director, inviting you to return to our Mystery Theater for another adventure in the macabre. Until next time, then, pleasant dreams.

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14: Once again, the keeper of the book is ready to open the ponderous volume in which is recorded all the secrets and mysteries of mankind through the ages. all the strange and mystifying stories of the past, the present, and the future.

0: keeper of the book. What tale will you tell us this time?
1: What tale shall I tell you? I have here tales of every kind. Tales of murder, of madness, of dark deeds and events strange beyond all belief. There. Let me see. Yes. Here's a tale for you. A story of a small and desolate island off the coast of New England and the people who lived on it. The title of the tale is Devil Island. Here is the tale as it was told by Anne Drake and is written in the sealed book. It all began on that bleak
2: autumn day when I hired a motorboat to take me out to the island, Devil Island. The bleak-looking island which lay ahead and belonged to the Drake family for 200 years was to be my new home. I kept staring at it, wondering what it would be like to live on this island with my father, whom I'd never seen. 20 minutes later, the boatman had landed me at the dock and left. Towering above me was a high cliff, and on top of it was the house, a huge stone mansion that looked as old and weather-beaten as a medieval castle. I climbed the steep, rocky path that led from the dock to the house. Hello. I'm...
3: Don't tell me. Anne, I've recognized you anyplace. You look exactly like your mother.
2: Are you my father?
3: Yes. Are you disappointed?
2: Oh, no. No, of course not.
3: Come into the drawing room. Your stepmother and uncle are waiting to meet you. Hester, Henry.
4: Anne.
3: I want you to meet my daughter, Anne.
4: Anne, this is a great pleasure.
2: Thank you, Uncle Henry.
5: Anne, I'm your stepmother, and I can't tell you how happy I am to have you here. Won't you call me Hester?
2: Thank you. I'd like to.
3: Oh, and let me introduce you to the remaining member of the household, Anne. This is Abel. He served the family for 30 years. He can't talk, but he understands what you're saying. Oh. Abel, this is my daughter.
2: Hello, Abel.
3: Oh, Anne, it's going to be wonderful having you here. You're just what Drake Manor needs to make it live again. I do hope we'll be able to make you happy here.
2: The weeks slipped by, and I was happy. I spent the days reading with Father and taking long walks with Uncle Henry and being taught cooking by Hester. And at night, Uncle Henry and I would play chess.
4: Well, that's another game for you, Anne. The trouble is, I taught you how to play the game too well.
2: Oh. It looks as though another northeaster is on its way.
4: Yes, it does.
2: Would you like me to draw the curtains, Uncle Henry?
4: If you will, Anne. That window over there seems to be... He's there, looking in at me.
2: Who, Uncle Henry? There's no one at the window.
4: Can't you see him? He's beckoning to me.
2: But there's no one there. Here, I'll draw the curtains. Is that better?
4: He can't see me now. But he's still out there, waiting for me.
2: Who is?
4: Your uncle, Richard.
2: Uncle Richard? But he's been dead for 15 years.
4: Yes, I know. And now he's come for me.
2: No, Uncle Henry, you only imagined you saw him.
4: Perhaps the same thing is happening to me that happened to the others.
2: What happened to the others?
4: Your grandfather, Daniel, Aunt Harriet, Uncle Richard. They all died insane.
2: Oh, no. No, it can't be.
4: They did, Anne. There's a strain of insanity in the Drake family. Aunt Harriet, for weeks before she died, kept screaming that Grandfather Daniel was trying to pull her into the grave.
2: Oh.
4: And Uncle Richard, he died crying out that Aunt Harriet was at the window calling him.
2: Oh, no, no.
4: They all died during a storm like this one. And now my time has come. Richard is waiting for me. I'll be the next of the Drakes to die.
2: Please, Uncle Henry, you mustn't say things like that.
4: Oh, Anne, I'm so afraid of insanity. I'm dying.
2: Uncle Henry, I'll spend all of my time with you now. We'll end this nightmare you're living in.
4: The only end to it will be death.
2: Mm-hmm. Uncle Henry never spoke of his terrible fear again. But in the weeks that followed, he grew haggard, became frightened at the sound of a door opening. Then one day, another northeaster set in. By nightfall, it had whipped itself into a gale. At midnight, I woke suddenly to hear Uncle Henry speaking to someone in his room.
6: Richard, stop tapping on my window. Go away, do you hear? Why can't you leave me alone? I don't want to go with you. No, not yet.
2: I quickly opened my door.
6: Please,
2: I stepped into the hall.
6: Don't take me now.
2: Uncle Henry's voice grew wilder and wilder as I approached his room.
6: Why don't you go away? You're dead. Dead. You have no right to bother the living.
2: Uncle Henry, let me in. It's Anne. Uncle Henry, please unlock the door.
6: I won't go with you, Richard. My time hasn't come yet. No, I won't. You can't make me.
2: Henry.
6: Why are you raising my window? No, Richard. Don't come in. Stay away from me.
2: Uncle Henry. Uncle Henry.
7: Anne, what is it? What's wrong?
2: Oh, Father, do something. It's Uncle Henry. He was screaming and now he...
5: Come here, dear. Hush, now, hush.
7: No. The door's locked. I'll have to break it down.

0: Here in the island burying grounds of six generations of Drakes, we place the remains of our beloved brother and uncle, Henry Drake, secure in the knowledge that in thy arms he shall find everlasting. Oh, dear. Life in this house won't be the same without Henry.
1: Father, Uncle Henry was terribly frightened for weeks before he died.
0: Ben, whatever are you talking about?
1: It all began during that northeaster we had last month. Uncle Henry and I were playing chess.
0: But Anne, why didn't Henry tell me about those hallucinations he was having?
1: He didn't want to worry you. Father, did Aunt Harriet, Uncle Richard, and your father die insane?
0: Oh, Anne, Henry should never have told you about them. Promise me you won't worry about our hereditary trouble.
1: I'll try not to, Father.
0: We've lost Henry, but the three of us will go on as before.
1: The three of us tried to go on as before, but an unspoken fear had crept into our lives. Often I tend to find Father and Hester watching me anxiously. And a month after Uncle Henry's death, another storm lashed the island.
0: I'll be glad when this storm blows over. It's getting on my nerves.
1: Father, why don't we close up Drake Manor for a few weeks and take a vacation on the mainland?
2: You mean leave the island?
0: No, that's impossible, Anne. We have enough money to get along on the island, but not elsewhere.
1: But I have all that money. My mother left me. We could use that.
0: You won't receive that money until you're 21. That's 6 months from now. Besides...
2: Oh, Anne. Well, what are you staring at?
1: Look. Look at the window.
0: Eh?
1: It's Uncle Henry. He's beckoning to me.
0: Anne, there's no one at the window.
1: He's there, I tell you, he's there. Look. Now he's gone away. Oh, you saw him, didn't you? You must have.
2: Darling, you only imagined you saw him.
1: Oh, no, no, I did see him. He was beckoning to me, the way Uncle Richard beckoned to him. Means I'm going to be the next Drake to die.
0: Anne, what are you saying?
2: Oh, you mustn't talk like that. You just imagined you saw Uncle Henry. It was just
1: an hallucination. And I'm going insane. As he did.
0: Oh, no, no, don't say that. Anne, you must rid your mind of all these fears, of everything Henry told you. Promise me you won't think about it anymore.
1: That was a promise I couldn't keep. At night I'd lie in the darkness in my room, thinking of everything that had happened, listening to the night noises. Then one night I heard footsteps above me in the tower. That limp. Oh, that unmistakable limp. It was Uncle Henry in the tower. There was an icy coldness about the house as I climbed the steps to the tower. I opened the door. The tower was in complete darkness. But by a window, his face ghost-like in the moonlight, stood Uncle Henry.
3: Come to take you with me, Anne. Your time has come. The grave will wait no longer.
1: No. No.
3: Do not be afraid. Your death is not a thing to be feared, but to be welcome.
1: No. No, stay away from me.
3: I cannot return to the grave without you. Give me your hand.
1: No.

0: And now for the rest of the story, Devil Island, as it is written in the sealed book. Martin Drake, hearing Anne's screams, rushed up to the tower of the old mansion to find her lying unconscious on the floor. After Martin and Hester had taken the girl back to her bed, Martin went to the mainland. At dawn, he returned with a doctor and waited impatiently for him to finish examining Anne.
1: I've just given her a sedative, Mr. Drake. She's asleep now.
2: Will she be all right, Doctor?
1: Afraid she's on the borderline of insanity.
3: Oh, no.
1: And I'm afraid in a case of this type, where there is inherited insanity, there's very little that can be done.
2: Well, sleepyhead, it's about time you were waking up.
4: Oh, hello, Father. How long have I been asleep?
2: A little over 10 hours. It's just getting dark outside.
4: Is the doctor still here?
2: No, Anne. He left hours ago.
3: And, darling, he says you're going to get well.
2: Why, of course you are. Now you'd better get some more rest. Good night, darling.
4: A moment later, they were gone. I was alone again. Alone in the dark. And all I could think of was, I was going insane. But I was already mad. The hours passed. The very stillness of the house made my heart pound in my ears. And then the stillness was broken. That limp again. It was Uncle Henry in the tower. Back and forth from one end of the tower to the other, he limped. Then silence. I lay in the darkness, waiting. Waiting. And then suddenly, the door to my room was opened. I wanted to scream, but I couldn't. Oh, Abel. Oh, Abel, what are you doing in my room? What are you trying to tell me? I don't understand. Oh, he's walking again. Abel, you hear him, don't you? You do hear it. I told them that Uncle Henry had come back from the grave, but they said I was just imagining it. You mean no? He hasn't come back from the grave? But if he hasn't come back from the grave, and you hear what I hear, Abel, you don't mean that he's still alive. But that can't be true. You buried him yourself. I saw you. You mean you didn't bury him? That he wasn't in the coffin? Oh, but you must be wrong. Oh, when we broke into his room, Father found him. No. No, what? What do you mean, no? Are you trying to tell me something about Father? You are. What do you mean, Father, no? Father, no. You mean he isn't my father? But you must be wrong. Oh, of course he is. That doesn't make sense. Why should he say he is my father if he isn't? What does he gain by it? My mother's estate. No, you must be wrong. Even if I were to die, he wouldn't get it. The estate would then go to charity. It's in mother's will. Oh, why does he keep walking in the tower? He's driving me crazy. You mean they want to drive me crazy? Oh, but why? What reason could they have? If I were to become insane, he could have himself appointed my guardian, take over the estate. Is that it? It is. But Ava, if he isn't my father, where is my father? Is he dead? You mean he is dead? Then who are these three who say they're my father and stepmother and uncle? I don't understand, but no matter who they are, they'll kill me. They'll kill both of us if they learn we've discovered their secret. Oh, but we've got to escape. But how? The only boat is locked, and he has the key. Why are you handing me that flashlight? You mean the window. Signal the mainland for help. Yes, of course. Abel, you better go. We can't let them find you in here, or they'll suspect. I'll keep signaling as long as the batteries last. Oh, I can't keep signaling much longer. For now, officer.
2: Andy, what are you doing out of bed? Oh. And with that flashlight?
4: Oh, nothing at all.
2: You weren't signaling someone on the mainland, were you?
4: Oh, no. No, I just had the flashlight in case someone came in the room.
2: Oh, why, you're trembling as though you were frightened. You're not afraid of your own father, are you, dear?
4: No. No, of course not.
2: Now, no more walking around. I want you to get some sleep. Good night, dear.
4: Was gone, taking the flashlight with him. Did he suspect that I knew? Oh, the hours seemed endless until the first rays of dawn came. Would rescue come with us, or had my signals gone unnoticed? After I dressed, I went to the window, and then I saw it. The strange launch tied up at the dock. Suddenly frightened as the callers leave before I could speak to them, I rushed out of the room. As I ran down the stairs, I could hear voices in the drawing room.
2: Well, Sheriff, if Dr. Arnold has spoken to you about my daughter's mental condition, I'm quite sure you'll understand.
4: Yes, talking to him. He isn't my father.
2: Anne!
5: What was that, miss?
4: I tell you, he's not my father. He's an imposter, and so is she.
3: Oh, Martin, she's having another one of her spells.
2: Now, please, Hester.
4: They're acting, I tell you. The moment I set foot on the island, they began their plan to drive me insane. First, they gained my love and trust. Then they had Uncle Henry confide to me his fears. And when Uncle Henry was found dead, they told me...
5: Who says I'm dead?
4: Oh, you...
5: I've never felt better.
2: Oh, Sheriff, allow me to introduce my brother, Henry.
5: Oh. Well, Miss Drake, your Uncle Henry doesn't look very dead.
4: He wasn't. They just pretended he was. They even buried an empty coffin to make me think I was attending his funeral.
5: I really think you should take Anne up to her room, Hester. She needs rest.
4: Oh, Sheriff, they're lying, the three of them.
5: Have you any proof, Miss Drake?
4: Yes. Yes, Abel will tell you. He knows.
2: I'm afraid that Abel can't tell you anything, dear. The poor chap fell off Devil's Cliff into the sea early this morning.
4: Oh, you pushed him off the cliff so that he couldn't talk.
3: Martin, the excitement's too much. Laura, she's getting worse.
5: Sorry to trouble you, Mr. Drake, but it was my duty to investigate those signals.
4: Well, Sheriff, you can't leave me here. They will drive me insane.
2: I assure you, Sheriff, she'll be given the very best of care. We have a specialist coming to see her next week.
4: Oh, no, Sheriff, wait. Wait, please.
5: Now, Miss Trace, I think you'd better stop.
4: No, wait. I just want to show you this gold locket. Look. Look, I'll open it. You see what's inscribed in it?
5: Oh. Yes. For my daughter, in commemoration of her 5th birthday. What are you driving at, Miss Drake?
4: If that man's my father, as he claims he is, ask him what my middle name is. It's inscribed in the locket.
5: Well, just to humor her, Mr. Drake, what is her middle name?
2: Her middle name? Well, frankly, Sheriff, I seem to have forgotten.
4: Oh, he hasn't forgotten it, Sheriff. He never knew it. He isn't my father.
5: That's strange. You're not knowing your own daughter's middle name.
2: Well, it's just that, I have an awful memory for names.
5: So have I, but I know my kid's middle name. There's something peculiar about all this. I think you three and the girl better come with me to the mainland.
2: What for?
5: So I can do a little checking. If you're Martin Drake, as you say you are, there must be someone on the mainland who can identify you.
2: Now, see here, Sheriff, this is ridiculous. Just because...
5: I said you're going to the mainland with me.
6: Well, I always said you were the weak link in the chain, Gerald.
2: Shut up, you fool.
6: It's no use, Gerald. The game is up. The trip to the mainland is more than we can stand. You just have to look at Hester's face to see that she agrees.
5: Who are you folks?
6: We're actors. Things having become difficult a few years ago, we accepted employment on this island from Mr. Drake. When he died, I thought of this little scheme. It really was a perfect plan until this fool slipped up on the girl's middle name. By the way, what is her middle name?
5: Why, according to this locket, she hasn't one. It's just inscribed to Anne.
0: that is the story of Devil Island, as it is written in the sealed book. Because an imposter slipped up on a middle name that didn't exist, an almost perfect crime was prevented by Sheriff Williams, and an innocent girl was rescued from imprisonment and probable death. It was a small slip, but a fatal one. But the sound of the great gong tells me I must close the sealed book once again.
7: One moment, keeper of the book. What story will you tell us next time?
0: Next time? Are you sure you want to know? Perhaps my next story may be about you. For I have here all the stories that ever happened, and many that have yet to come to pass. But I'll find one for you in just a moment.

0: And now, keeper of the book, have you found the story that you'll tell next week?
1: Yes, yes, I have found one. It's the story of two helpless old ladies in fear of their lives and the desperate measures to which they were driven in order to save themselves. The title of the tale is Escape by Death.
0: Be sure and be with us again next time when the great gong heralds another strange and exciting story from
2: The Sealed Book.
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0: Good evening. This is Jeffrey Barnes welcoming you to the Mole Mystery Theater, the program that presents the best in mystery and detective fiction. Tonight's mystery, entitled Close Shave, was written by Frederick Matho and stars the beautiful motion picture and stage actress K.T. Stevens in the role of Ellen Thomas. Now, most of us lead fairly tranquil lives, but some of you listeners may have narrowly escaped disaster and will understand the fear and terror experienced by Ellen Thomas when she finds herself helpless in the face of death. In a few moments, you'll hear the story of Ellen's close shave. But now, Dan Seymour.
1: And friends, we want to hear about your close shave, too. Because the story of your closest shave, your narrowest escape, may win Mole's great new contest. 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
0: This is Jeffrey Barnes again, and Act One of tonight's Mole Mystery, Close Shave, starring K.T. Stevens as Ellen Thomas.

0: Hello, Ricky. Is Ellen home?
1: My darling roommate should be here any minute. Come on in.
0: Oh, thanks.
1: Ellen's boss is away on her vacation. I guess that's why she's late. Ellen's running Mead & Company's payroll department herself these days.
0: Yeah, she's done swell with her new job. Say, you remember old Mr. Bruno at the barbershop? The one who gave Ellen that job as a manicurist when she first came to New York?
1: Yeah.
0: Well, that's what I came to tell Ellen about. He died yesterday.
1: Oh, I'm sorry, Larry.
2: Ricky, I want to show you I found the most divine hat. Oh, hello, Larry.
0: Hello, Ellen.
1: Larry says that nice old Mr. Bruno died yesterday.
2: Oh, I am sorry, Larry.
0: Yeah, the funeral is tomorrow afternoon. I was thinking I could stop by for you and we could go together.
2: Oh, I just couldn't make it tomorrow, Larry. I'm sorry.
0: Oh.
2: You send some flowers for me, will you, Larry?
0: Yeah, sure. Sure. Ellen, I don't suppose... I wondered if...
2: Yes?
0: I don't suppose you'd have dinner with me tonight.
2: Thanks, but I've got a date.
0: Okay. Well, I better go. Bye, Ellen.
2: Bye.
1: So long, Larry.
0: So long.
2: Oh, Ricky, would you iron my blouse? I'm late now.
1: Are you going out with Tony again?
2: Yes.
1: A little rough on Larry, aren't you?
2: Well, I'm not obligated to Larry. Besides, he's just a barber.
1: Oh, nice going. 1 year in the big city, and our little girl from Grand Rapids has already learned how to be a snob.
2: Oh, now, Ricky, just because I prefer Tony to Larry doesn't mean that I...
1: Oh, sure, honey. Anthony Drexel Drake, fancy stuff. The baby graduating from manicurist to assistant cashier doesn't give you a diploma to hobnob with the social register.
2: But you were the one who encouraged me to take that business course.
1: That means I want you to get hurt by some rich playboy? Oh, honey, break it off. Don't see him. Call it off.
2: I couldn't. Not tonight, anyway.
1: Why not?
2: Well,

0: Tony, you've ordered already. And all my favorites, too.
1: Favorite foods for my favorite girl. And for me, too, of course. The condemned man ate a hearty meal.
0: Tony, is something wrong?
1: Oh, no, what could be wrong? Come on, have some more champagne.
0: But you said...
1: That I love you.
0: Tony.
1: Or did I ever say that?
0: No, you never did.
1: Well, I do, darling.
0: I love you, too.
1: Don't say it.
0: But, Tony, I...
1: Forget it.
0: What's the matter?
1: Nothing, only... Well, Ellen, I won't see you again after tonight.
0: Oh, your family's forbidden you.
1: My family?
0: It's all right, I understand. I'm not good enough for you.
1: Not good enough? Good Lord, honey, you've got it backwards. You're too good.
0: I don't believe you. Your parents
1: Baby,
0: probably...
1: Baby, hold it. Now, will you listen? Listen hard.
0: Yes.
1: I hadn't intended to tell you this, but... Darned if I let you go off believing a lot of nonsense.
0: You're in some kind of trouble.
1: Yes. Before I met you, there was a girl. Not a very nice girl. I'll skip the sordid details. I lost my head, and she knew how to make it pay off.
0: Go on.
1: I don't think you're going to like me anymore when you hear the rest. I took some diamonds from the wall safe at home. Stuff Dad had given Mother when they were married. I pawned them. You know, to pay her off. Well, tomorrow's their anniversary, and Mother always wears the diamonds then. You'll find out what I did, and that'll be the end of everything.
0: What'll they do to you?
1: Oh, Dad wouldn't send me to jail, but I'll be packed off somewhere. And I hate to think what this will mean to Mother.
0: Well, couldn't you borrow the money somewhere?
1: Look, darling, I've been a pretty respectable character since I met you. But my former reputation doesn't exactly enhance my credit rating.
0: There's no one who can help.
1: It was always been my sister Stella. She used to bail me out of scrapes when I was too scared to tell Dad. Oh, and that's the irony of it. She was due tomorrow on the Queen Mary. I know she'd have helped me for Mother's sake, but... Oh, now the ship's delayed by storms and won't be in until Sunday.
0: How much money do you need, Tony?
1: $10,000.
0: Gosh, that's a lot of money.
1: Well, tonight's Friday. I could pay it back Sunday at the latest, as soon as I could see Stella. All I need is a loan for 2 days. Well, I can't get it. I tried everywhere. So there's nothing to do but face the music. Honey, I deserve it, but if Mother... Oh, I'll feel like a murderer.
0: Tony.
1: Yes?
0: Tony, if you did have the money by tomorrow, you're sure you could repay it before Monday?
1: Oh, by Sunday at the latest. I know Stella would help, but... Oh, anyhow, let's make our last day fun. Let's dance. What do you say?
0: No. No, wait, Tony. I'm in charge at my office now. I've got the whole week's receipts in the safe, and I...
1: No.
0: But our office is closed Saturday and Sunday. We'd put it back before Monday. You said yourself,
1: Ellen,
0: that you...
1: I wouldn't think of you letting you do such a thing.
0: Oh, but it wouldn't be stealing, Tony. We'd put it right back. Please, Tony. Please let me help.
1: Darling... I'll never forget you for this.

0: Tony, I got the money.
1: Swell.
0: I didn't need a soul. Here.
1: Thanks, darling. Come on, we'd better walk over to Third Avenue and get a cab.
0: Tony.
1: What's the matter?
0: Someone's coming. Step back into the doorway.
1: He's going into the building. Let's get... What's wrong?
0: That man. He was one of the night watchmen.
1: Do you think he saw us?
0: He must have before he stepped back in the shadows.
1: But wouldn't he say hello to you?
0: Maybe he was suspicious.
1: Would he find out the money's gone?
0: No one could know until Monday morning.
1: Then don't worry. I'll tell Stella Sunday and definitely have the money for you Sunday morning.
0: Nothing will go wrong.
1: Nothing can possibly go wrong. And believe me, darling, if it does, I'll take the blame. You know that.

0: Here's your drink, Tony.
1: Oh, thanks, Stella.
0: You going to call her now?
1: Yes, I think I'd better. She's probably pretty upset. I promised to call her this morning, you know. She's probably half out of her mind by now.
2: Hello?
1: Ellen, it's Tony.
2: Oh, Tony, why didn't you call me this morning? I've been at the phone all day waiting for you.
1: Oh, I'm awfully sorry, darling, but it being Sunday, Stella couldn't get the money around town, so we had to go up and see her husband in Stamford.
2: Did you get it?
1: Of course.
2: Thank heaven.
1: Stella and I just got back. That's why I didn't call you until now.
2: I understand, Tony. Though I've been so worried.
1: Oh, sure, honey. Now, listen, I want to get the money back to you. Can you meet me right away?
2: Yes. Where are you?
1: Well, I've taken a room at the Harker Hotel.
2: Oh?
1: I thought it would be better if we weren't too ostentatious about all this.
2: Oh.
1: Don't ask for me at the desk. Just come right up to 802.
2: All right, Tony.
1: Stella's with me now, and she's dying to meet you, so hurry.
2: I'll be right over. Oh, Tony, your sister must be a wonderful girl. I don't know what we'd have done without her. Give her a kiss for me.
1: Sure thing. Bye, darling.
0: You heard what the lady said, honey.
1: Mm-hmm.
0: Give sister a great big brotherly kiss.
1: Well, not exactly what I'd call brotherly.
0: I don't like that girl, Tony. After this, I don't think I'll let you make love to anybody but me, even for business.
1: Stella, for 10 grand, you'd let me make love to...
0: Oh, that's different. Sure was a lovely day for us, the day you spotted little Ellen working behind that cashier's window. By tomorrow, it'll be all over. It'll be in all the morning papers, real human interest story. Trusted employee dips into company funds, then gets panicky, can't face music. So she gets herself a hotel room and takes an overdose of sleeping pills.
1: Yes, just couldn't resist the temptation of easy money. Poor girl.

0: looks as if poor Ellen stands to lose her faith in Tony, her $10,000, and possibly her life. We'll continue with her story, Close Shave, in Act Two of tonight's Mole Mystery. 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
0: This is Jeffrey Barnes again, returning you to the Mystery Theater and Act Two of Close Shave, starring K.G. Stevens as Ellen Thomas.

0: Darling, this is my sister Stella. The time she doesn't spend at the races, she spends listening to my troubles. Stella, this is Ellen.
1: How do you do?
2: Hello.
1: I hope I'm not intruding.
2: Darling, no, I'm intruding. When Tony told me he was in love, I just had to see. And you are pretty. You're terribly pretty, and I'm glad for you both.
1: Thank you. I'm very glad to meet you, too.
0: Wherever Stella goes, so goes the bottle. Come on, let's all have a drink to celebrate your first meeting, huh?
1: Oh, Tony, I don't think
2: nonsense,
1: I want...
2: Oh, nonsense, dear. You've got nothing to worry about with me here. Go on, have one.
0: Stella, Ellen has nothing to worry about anyhow. What you know of my past is just that, past. Ellen is my future. Here you are, darling. Drink.
2: Ellen, I drink to your future, and to Tony as well. Any girl who can put that critter on the straightaway is a girl with lots of what it takes. Here's how.
0: Darling, what happened?
1: Went down the wrong way. It tastes so funny.
0: You're not used to Manhattans, dear. You grow to like them, darling. Come on, let's sit down and chat a while, huh?
2: Good idea. Here, Ellen, sit here.
1: Thank you. I am a little tired. I didn't sleep any too well last night.
0: You do seem a little drowsy, darling.
2: Put your head back, Ellen, dear. Rest a bit. Yeah, that's better.
0: Ellen, are you all right, dear?
2: Oh, yes. Take a nap, dear. A nice, long nap.
0: Ellen?
2: Hmm?
0: Ellen, dear.
2: Yes, Tony. Ellen, dear. Goodbye, Ellen, dear.
0: Cut it out, Stella. Don't you have any feelings at all?
2: I do for you, darling.
1: Oh, Tony.
2: For you, I have lots of feelings.

0: Hello?
1: Lawrence Fields, please.
0: Speaking.
1: Larry, this is Ricky, Ellen's roommate.
0: Oh, yeah. Hello, Ricky.
1: I'm worried about Ellen. She's been acting awful funny since Friday when you came to tell her about Mr. Bruno's death.
0: Well, gee, why are you calling me? She made things pretty plain.
1: We're the only real friends she's got, Larry. I just don't like that Tony Drake. And Ellen's acting queer all weekend. Wouldn't leave the house. She jumped like she'd been shot every time the phone rang. Then just a few minutes ago, she went out and wouldn't say where she was going. Said she didn't know if she would come back. There's something wrong, Larry, and I don't like it.
0: Well, you know where this Tony Drake lives?
1: I heard Ellen say that he lived at the university club, though he'd asked her not to call him there.
0: Okay, Ricky. If it'll make you feel better, I'll go over to the university club and see if I can talk to this Tony Drake.

0: Great, great. All she does is groan. She should have kicked in hours ago.
1: She's coming to...
0: Why didn't you give her more?
1: Shut up. How did I know? I gave her plenty.
0: Well, give her some more now.
1: Will you pipe down? I'm going to give her more. As soon as she comes out of it enough...
0: Why wait? Pour it into her.
1: Listen, Stella, you're a lovely doll, a wonderful partner, and I love you. But if you don't shut up, you too will go to sleep. People who are unconscious can't drink. Now, let me handle this.
0: She should have died. She's messing things up.
1: Ellen. Ellen, darling. Can you hear me? Ellen.
2: Tony. I'm sick. So sick.
1: Yes, dear, I know. Here I am. Here, darling. Drink this. It'll make you better.
2: No drink. I'm sick, Tony. Sick. No drink.
1: Drink this. It's to make you better.
0: Drink it.
2: No want, Tony. Where's Ricky?
0: Who's Ricky?
1: How do I know? Drink this. Please, Ellen. Ellen, darling. It's your Tony.
0: Ellen, darling, it's your Tony. Drink that, you little tramp.
2: Oh, Tony. Tony, where am I? What's wrong? Tony, darling.
0: Oh, darling, you little... Oh,
2: Tony. Help.
0: Die. Why don't you die?
1: Stella, you dizzy, dumb... Get away from her. Now, you've really fixed it, you green-eyed witch.
0: Tell her so we can beat it. We've got the dough now.
1: Are you nuts? We can't lay a finger on her. She's supposed to die from an overdose of sleeping pills.
2: You're killing me. Both of you, you're trying to... Oh, dear Lord, help me. Help.
0: It worked, Tony. It worked. She's dead.
1: Shut up. She's only passed out. We're right back where we started. Only now she's wise. It's got to be murder now. You and your big mouth.
0: Coming out of it again.
1: Not a good that'll do if she won't drink the stuff. Oh, brother Stella, you're sure fouled this up.
0: Maybe not. But, Tony, did you take a room next door in her name?
1: Sure. I figured after she died, we could take her in there and no one could trace her to us. No one here has ever seen me with her.
0: All right. How about the window?
1: What?
0: She's loaded with sleeping pills. She wakes up. She's still scared of facing her boss on Monday. So she jumps out of the window. Just as clean and out for us.
1: Stella, that's it. Her window's over this same court. Toss her out here, then fix the window in her room to look like she fell from there. It's good.
2: Ricky.
0: She's come
2: Ricky.
0: Out of it.
1: You play along now. I've got an angle. Ellen. Ellen, can you hear me?
2: Yes.
1: Ellen, listen. We decided not to go through with it. If you do just as I say, don't shout, behave yourself.
2: I will, yes.
1: Good. Now, first you need air. You've got to have some air to keep come out of this. You've had an overdose of sleeping pills.
0: Get her over here. I'll open the window and let the breezes in.
1: Come on. Hang on to me and try to walk over. That'll wake you up. There. That's it. Now.
0: Move your arms. Get the blood going. Move.
1: That's it. Breathe deeply. Breathe. That's it. Better?
2: Yes. Yes, it's good. My head's clearing. What'll you do to me? Will you let me go? Please, will you, Tony?
1: Never mind for now. Just stay close to the window. Breathe deep. Feeling better now?
2: Yes, a lot better.
0: Okay, Tony.
1: Right. Now, baby!
2: What are you doing? No, please!
0: Come on, off! Don't let her scream!
1: Right.
2: No, please!
0: Okay, now, out she go! That
1: probably one of the hotel employees. Sit tight. Maybe they'll leave.

0: This is Jeffrey Barnes again. In just a moment, we'll bring you Act 3 of Close Shave, starring K.T. Stevens. Now a word from George Putnam.
1: Every day, more and more people are discovering that to get real relief from the most common kind of dandruff, they must destroy the germ called Pityrosporum ovale, which many outstanding authorities say is its cause. You see, merely washing or brushing away loose dandruff has no effect whatsoever on this germ. But one thing that does work is double dandrine. For double dandrine actually kills this germ on contact. Even in severe cases, results with double dandrine have been amazing. And the reason for double dandrine's astonishing effectiveness is a special ingredient, an active antiseptic so remarkably efficient many hospitals use it. In double dandrine, we call it Alzan. So stop trying to combat this dandruff with ineffective methods that actually are no better than plain water. They can't compare with double dandrine, for double dandrine destroys the cause. If you're not completely satisfied, you'll get your money back. Get double dandrine tomorrow.

0: assistant, whoever he is.
1: Yeah. Look, Stella, you see who it is. And Ellen, you see this? Yes, a gun. You better say the right things, do you understand? Well...
2: Oh, yes. Yes.
1: Okay, Stella.
3: Hello?
4: Hello. Mr. Tony...
1: I'm Tony. Come in. What can I do for you?
4: Well, I wanted to... Ellen.
2: Larry.
3: Oh, friend of yours, darling?
2: Yes. Well, Larry, what brings you here?
4: Ricky was worried about you and called me. And I found out plenty. Listen, Ellen, this guy's a phony. I checked at the university club. This guy's not Anthony Drexel Drake. His name is Tony Sumac. He's the gym instructor at the club.
1: You'd better explain to him about our marriage, darling.
2: Larry, you should mind your own business. I know all about Tony, and I don't care. We're going to be married.
4: Oh.
3: Isn't that wonderful? As an old friend of Ellen's, you should be happy for her. I think she's a darling. I love her to death already.
4: I see. Well, okay, that takes care of that. So long.
2: Larry!
4: Yeah?
2: Will you do me a favor?
4: What?
2: I had a date. I want to call it off, and I'm too busy, as you can see, and Bruno is waiting for me.
4: Bruno? But how...
2: Yes. Poor boy, he's waiting for me. Tell him I'm sorry. You understand, Larry? I'd rather not see him.
4: Yeah, I understand. So long.
3: You should have your head examined, Tony.
1: Now what?
3: Why'd you let him go? And you see, the suicide's out. When her body's found, he'll know about us.
1: She'll write the whole thing shut. Look, let's just tie her up and get out of here.
3: Leave her to shoot her mouth off later?
2: But I won't say anything. If you'll just let...
1: What? Get it, Stella.
3: Yeah. Oh, forget something?
4: Yeah, I guess you'd say I did. I got to thinking I acted kind of sore and all. Look, I'd like both of you to know Larry Fields is no sawhead.
1: Oh, sure, we know that, don't we, Ellen?
2: Yes, of course. Of course, Larry.
4: I mean, well, congratulations. I hope your marriage will be very happy. Let's shake on it, Tony.
1: Why, you bet. Hard luck on you, but here's my hand on it. That's how things go.
4: It sure is, Tony.
1: Oh! Ow! My arm. Let go.
4: Sure, I'll let you go.
2: Ow! Larry, in his pocket, a gun.
4: Okay. I got it. You, sister, just stand still. You all right, Ellen?
2: Yes.
4: Okay, grab the phone and call the desk.
2: Well, what'll I tell them?
4: Tell them to get the police up here.
2: Hello? Hello? This is room 802. Get the police up here. Hurry. Yes, 802.
4: You sure you're okay, Ellen?
2: Oh, I guess I am, but I was so frightened you weren't coming back.
4: Well, I was so mad at you, I got halfway down the hall before I remembered Bruno was dead. That sure was a close shave.
2: Oh, Larry. You'll never know how close.

0: 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Now, before I tell you about next week's story, Dan Seymour has an important reminder.
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0: Our story next week is an unusual one that's very well suited to the man we've chosen to play the leading role. The story is Solo Performance by George and Gertrude Fass. And our star, the well-known stage, screen, and radio personality, Everett Sloan, will play the part of an actor who is called upon to play the most difficult role of his career.
1: The original music for the Mole Mystery Theater is composed and conducted by Alexander Semler. Bill Quinn and Elspeth Eric were featured in tonight's performance. Any resemblance between the names and characters used on this show and any actual persons, living or dead, is purely coincidental. And now this is Dan Seymour saying goodnight until next week at this same time when the Mystery Theater presents Solo Performance starring Everett Sloan.
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17: 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For friendly entertaining, for delightful dining. Yes, right now, a glassful would be very pleasant as Roma Wines bring you Joan Bennett in a remarkable tale of...
18: Suspense.
19: Are you feeling any better now?
10: You know what I've been wondering, lying here?
19: What's that, Mrs. Allen?
10: Are you really a nurse?
19: Why, of course.
10: Well, that stuff you keep giving me to make me sleep, it doesn't.
19: You'd be asleep in no time, Mrs. Allen, if you'd only make up your mind to it. It's all in your mind, you know.
10: That's funny. You saying that to me.
19: Now then, Mrs. Allen, you mustn't keep talking.
10: That's how it was with him. All in his mind. That's why I couldn't help him. That's why nobody in the world could help him. I know that now. But I couldn't bring myself to admit it until last night. You know where I was last night? I was at the Hollywood Bowl. It should have been the proudest night of my life. I was waiting for my husband to enter the stage and take his place as the leader of a great orchestra. Yes, I should have felt proud, but all I could feel was fear. It wasn't a new fear. It was an old fear, as old as our lives together. It began nearly 2 years ago. Ira and I had driven to the Pasadena station to meet a new pupil of his in from the East. I didn't have any reason to believe that this new arrival would be any different from the dozens of others who come every year to live with us and study music with my husband. Ira, I don't see him anywhere. Don't you know what he looks like?
20: Huh? What's that, my dear?
10: Oh, never mind. There, that looks like it might be him over there.
20: Excuse me. Are you looking for Professor Whitmer?
21: Oh, Professor Whitmer. Yeah, I'm Mark Allen.
20: You'll have to talk to my wife. I can't hear you just now.
21: Glad to know you, Mrs. Whitmer.
10: How do you do?
20: You know those streamlined hearing devices you see advertised in the papers all the time, Mr. Allen? I have one, but like an idiot, I left it at home.
21: Well, that's something Beethoven would have liked to have been able to say, Professor.
20: Yes. But you know, Mr. Allen, I think he'd rather have put up with being plain deaf.
22: Excuse me, sir, but what about your bag, sir?
10: We have our car with us, Mr. Allen.
21: Right. Just take him to the car, will you?
20: Will you look after Mr. Allen's bag, my dear?
10: I just did. It's the one right here. Just put the bags in the back.
22: Yes, ma'am. Yes, ma'am.
21: Here you are.
22: Oh, thank you, sir. Thank you.
20: I guess we can all ride in the front, can't we?
21: After you, Mrs. Whitmer.
20: See, Mr. Allen, my wife takes care of everything. That's what poor old Beethoven needed. Good, dependable wife.
10: Is this your first visit to California, Mr. Allen?
21: That's right. Never been further west than Chicago before in my life.
10: Well, you'll find the climate a nice change anyway.
21: What about you, Mrs. Whitmer? You, native California?
19: Not exactly, but the professor and I have lived here ever since we were married.
21: It's a great tragedy. A great conductor losing his hearing like that.
19: Oh, it doesn't worry him so much, now that he has his own protégés.
21: Must be hard on you, though, sometimes.
19: Why should it be hard on me?
21: Oh, I just thought it might be. That's all. By the way, what's your first name, Mrs. Whitmer?
19: Why, Frenzy.
21: You mind if I call you that? Sometimes?
19: Why, of course not. You can call me anything you like, Mr. Allen. Ira, there's the bell.
0: Huh? What's that, my dear?
19: There's a train coming.
0: Oh, yes. Thank you, my dear.

0: I hope I didn't give you a scare, Mr. Allen. I really shouldn't be driving without that fool device. My dear, would you like to drive?
1: You drive. We're almost home now anyway.
2: Is this where we live?
1: Uh-huh. This is Brooksville.
2: Nice little town we live in.
1: I certainly hope you'll enjoy it, Mr. Allen.
2: I'm sure I will, Francie.
1: That's all there was to it. And yet if he'd asked me to go away with him to Timbuktu that night, I'd have gone. But he didn't. He didn't ask me anything. He just watched me. Not like the musical genius he was supposed to be. He was rough and hard and strong. A kid from the wrong side of the tracks. A kid like me. And I was watching him. I was watching him all the time until one morning. Ira had gone into L.A. for the day. I was in the kitchen washing up the breakfast dishes. And he was supposed to be up in his room composing. But he wasn't composing any more than I was washing dishes. He was waiting for me to go up to him. He didn't have to wait long. Oh, pardon me.
2: Why, come on in, Mrs. Lloyd.
1: I was looking for my husband.
2: He, went to the concert at the Philharmonic.
1: He did? Oh, I wanted him to do an errand for me.
2: Well, that's too bad.
1: Oh, well, it'll have to wait until next week now, I suppose.
2: He, might remember and call you.
1: He might. That's nice. What's it called?
2: It's an overture. Overture in two keys.
1: Oh.
2: You asked me that before. At breakfast. Remember?
1: Oh, yes. So I did. I'd forgotten. But look at me. Why, the professor would kill me if he caught me wasting your time like this.
2: Maybe that's one reason you waited until he was out of the way.
1: Well.
2: You want to hear the other reason? It's been on your mind ever since that first day at the station. Only you figured you'd wait. Let me make the first move. It's the way a dame always figures. Until she meets the right guy.
1: Meaning you?
2: I don't mean Santa Claus.
1: What does that make me?
2: Come here, darling.
1: You like to play hard to get, don't you?
2: Am I so hard to get?
1: I've been going crazy.
2: What do you think I've been doing? When does he get back?
1: Late.
2: How late?
1: Never before 6.
2: Hello, darling.
1: Six o'clock came too soon that night. It always came too soon. I think I dreaded that clock more than I dreaded Ira. We couldn't cheat on the clock. But with Ira, well, taking care of Ira wasn't a problem for any Einstein. But Mark was the one who had to do it. Mark had to fix it so that earphones or no earphones, Ira would be deaf as an adder. Sometimes I couldn't understand why Mark got so upset over that part of it. He used to tell me that I never would understand. I wasn't a musician and I wasn't deaf. Well, anyway, I had plenty of other things to feel bad about. We both did. We were like two shipwrecked sailors dying of thirst and all we got to drink was salt water. You can stand that kind of thirst just so long. Hello.
2: Hello yourself.
1: Keep on playing.
2: Oh. Isn't he gone yet?
1: He just called off his L.A. appointment.
2: What's up?
1: Oh, he thinks he's in for the flu or something. Anyway, he's staying home all day.
2: Lock the door, baby. Keep the germs out.
1: Mark.
2: Yeah?
1: He was talking about you. He said you decided to cut the course.
2: I've taken in all about all he can teach me. Besides, the dough's running short.
1: You're lying. But I'm glad you're lying. Mark, take me with you. We can go away together.
2: Where?
1: New York, Chicago, it doesn't matter.
2: He'd follow us. You know that. The kind of guy who'd track us down to the end of the earth.
1: I wouldn't mind.
2: I would. I'd mind plenty.
1: You mean your career as the great conductor?
2: That makes me a heel, doesn't it?
1: That makes you like the rest of them. That's all Ira thinks about, his career. He cares about as much for me as...
2: Okay, okay. So far as the law is concerned, you're Professor Whitmer's wife. And there isn't anything we can do about it.
1: Isn't there, Mark?
2: Nothing that makes sense.
1: Mark?
2: Does it make any sense to you?
1: I've thought about it.
2: You wanted to hear me say it, though, didn't you?
1: Don't look at me like that.
2: Then you'd be sure I was crazy about you.
1: Mark.
2: Come here.
1: If we only didn't feel this way every time.
2: But we do. don't we?
1: Every time.
2: Hello, darling.
1: Ira!
0: I must apologize for lowering myself to the role of an eavesdropper.
1: Ira, please.
0: Then it's also regrettable that you, Mr. Allen, should presume that my affliction would affect my powers of observation. For that matter, my tolerance. You will kindly make arrangements to leave my house.
2: I guess that's about the way it is, Professor.
0: I've already taken the liberty, or should I say the precaution, of reserving a ticket to New York. We have 40 minutes to get to the Pasadena station.
1: Nora, I must talk to you.
0: Undoubtedly, my dear. But Mr. Allen is going to catch his train. I must go get the car. You might help Mr. Allen with his packing.
2: What time do you have?
1: 5 to 11.
2: Yeah. We can just make it.
1: Mark, you're not really going.
2: Throw me my music case. No, it's right there on the piano.
1: What about the rest of your junk? Are you leaving that behind as souvenir?
2: It's only until I can send you a forwarding address.
1: At least you can tell me where you're going.
2: You heard him. New York. There's the car now.
1: Mark.
2: Yeah?
1: Mark, let me know if you should change your mind.
2: I won't have to let you know, Francie. I haven't changed my mind.
1: After he left, I remember looking at the alarm clock beside his bed. It said 11 o'clock. Then I thought about what I'd be doing tomorrow at 11 o'clock, and the day after that, and the next week, and the next year. 11 o'clock for all the rest of my life would be the time he walked out of that door. I wanted to cry, but I couldn't. I just sat there listening to the clock. I must have sat there without moving for hours. Then I heard the bell. My first thought was it was Ira. Automatically, I got up and walked downstairs to answer it.
3: Good day, ma'am. You Mrs. Whitmer?
1: That's right.
3: Lieutenant Scott, police headquarters. You know this gentleman here?
1: Oh, yes.
3: You must get ready for some bad news, Mrs. Whitmer.
1: My husband?
3: Yes, ma'am. There's been an accident.
2: Lieutenant, I'm an old friend of the family. Maybe you better let me tell her.
3: You'll have to give me some address then, Mr. Allen.
2: Call me here. Pasadena 1213.
3: It's only a matter of the next few days, you understand?
2: I'll stay in town as long as you need me.
3: Pasadena 1213. All right, Mr. Allen. Good day, Mrs. Whitmer.
1: Goodbye.
2: Goodbye, Lieutenant.
1: Mark. Oh, Mark, I thought I was never going to see you again.
2: Didn't you? I think I want to sit down a minute.
1: Mark, tell me. What happened? Quickly.
2: It was pretty terrible. I told him a couple of times to take it easy. We must have done 70 when we hit the main drag. Maybe that's why I didn't recognize where we were. Anyway, I wouldn't have known we were that close to the crossing until I heard the bell. He still had time. If he'd thrown on his brakes when I hollered at him, it would have been all the time in the world. Maybe he thought he could make it, or maybe he just didn't hear me. I don't know. I just don't know. It was too late to grab the wheel. It was too late to do anything. That was when I jumped.
1: Mark.
2: Next thing I knew, there were cops all over the place. There was a doc there, too. He'd been here hours ago if I hadn't had to convince him that I didn't need any ambulance.
1: And Ira?
2: And those cops. They asked more questions.
1: Mark.
2: Then.
1: Huh? I asked you about Ira.
2: Ira didn't need any ambulance either, Francie. He was dead.

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1: Between the acts of Suspense, this is Ken Niles for Roma Wines. 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
0: And now Roma wines bring back to our Hollywood soundstage Joan Bennett as Francie Whitmer, with Howard Duff as Mark Allen in Overture in Two Keys, a tale well calculated to keep you in suspense.
2: They held the inquest at the house. It took the coroner less than 3 minutes to return the verdict. Accidental death. I thought we should wait, but Mark said it wouldn't make any difference. If people were going to talk, they'd talk anyway. So a couple of weeks later, we drove down to Yuma and got married. During the ceremony, I felt a little like laughing and much more like crying. And let me tell you, if you ever get married in one of those Yuma wedding chapels, you'll feel like crying too. On the outside, there are neon lights to tell you how they do business day and night. And on the inside, everything is strictly like a funeral parlor. Artificial lilies, incense, and of course, an organ.
3: And do you, Francie Whitmer, take this manager lawfully wedded husband to happen to hold this day forward?
2: I do.
3: And do you, Mark Allen, take this woman as your lawfully wedded wife?
2: Mark.
4: What?
2: I do.
3: I repeat, do you, Mark Allen, take this woman?
4: Yes.
3: You're having to hold from this day forward until death do you part?
4: I do.
2: Poor Mark. I kidded him afterwards about fluffing his lines, and he acted very serious about the whole thing and tried to make out that he didn't hear that particular part. Well, I guess every man thinks that those words are written just to make him nervous, and every woman thinks they are written just for her. At least I know I did. At first, we were as happy as any two people could possibly be. And then, it wasn't that anything changed, but I began to worry about Mark. It was as though he were expecting something. Sometimes when he thought I wasn't watching him, it almost seemed as though he were listening for something. A couple of nights ago, we had the party. It was kind of a send-off for Mark's debut at the Bowl. And it was a very Tony affair. All belonged.
5: You can just imagine my humiliation, Mr. Allen. Right in the middle of Mimi's death scene, too. And afterwards, he had the nerve to tell me there was nothing wrong with his voice. It was stage fright. Oh, I could have slaughtered that tenor.
6: If you'll excuse me, Madam Tetra, I think my wife wants
2: me. Oh, there, darling.
6: Fran, can't we get rid of these people?
2: Eventually, I suppose.
6: Here comes Donnelly. Maybe he'll know how to cut it short.
7: Well, it looks like a good party. You see, Mrs. Allen, you get an important manager and all the important artists visit your home.
6: Now can you get them all out of my home?
7: Well, now, you can't disappoint your public, Mark. What about playing something to sort of wind up the evening, eh? How about the overture? I know it won't sound on the piano, but after all, it is a Now, where is he going?
2: You asked him to wind up the evening, didn't you?
7: But how can I make an announcement if he doesn't tell me what he's going to play?
2: Shh.

0: Of course, it wasn't anything important. Phone calls that come at a moment like that never are. It was just someone who wanted to wish Mark good luck tomorrow night. I said thanks and hung up. It wasn't until I was halfway back up the stairs that I knew something had gone wrong.
1: Oh, Maria, you should have seen his face. It looked more like a stroke to me.
0: What happened?
2: There's nothing to be alarmed over, Mrs. Harris.
0: Where's my husband?
2: He's upstairs, resting.
0: What's the matter with him?
2: Nothing at all, my dear. Really nothing at all. He was a little overtired, so he went upstairs.
1: If you ask me, Mrs. Allen, it's a plain case of stage fright. Well, I was telling him only this evening.
0: I didn't wait for the rest. When I found him, he was just lying there staring into the darkness. I wanted to hold him in my arms and tell him that no matter what, he was my guy. But I didn't. I didn't say a word, neither did he. It seemed like a long while later when I woke up. I didn't want to wake up. I was tired, dead tired, so tired that waking up hurt me all over. Only this time, it hurt more than usual. Then suddenly, I was sitting upright in bed, with a chill running straight up my spine. The sound came from the music room. I fumbled for the light, but that didn't tell me anything I didn't know already. Mark's bed was empty. Somehow, I got out of bed and walked downstairs. I kept walking, till I was standing outside the music room door. If I'd been standing at the bar of judgment, I would have still said the same prayer, that the door would be locked, but it wasn't locked. The room was in darkness, except for the small lamp on the pillow. And there, looking like something out of a horror picture, sat my husband. I couldn't see his face, only his hands flying up and down in the lamplight. His knuckles were wet with blood. Mark! Mark! Mark! Oh, darling. Darling, I had to do it. I had to do something.
3: Talk to me. Keep on talking to me.
0: What do you want me to say?
3: Just keep talking and hold my hand.
0: Your hands, oh, darling, look at your hands. Mark, tell me what's wrong. I don't understand. Everything was fine until I left the room to answer the phone.
3: Was it a phone bell? I didn't hear any phone.
0: Mark.
3: I wouldn't have even known you'd come upstairs if it hadn't been for your perfume. Even then, I didn't believe it. Then I came down here. I played like this. I couldn't hear. Then I played louder. I still couldn't hear. I couldn't hear. I couldn't hear.
0: Darling, don't. You're all right now. Mark, it's awfully late.
3: What time is it?
0: 4 o'clock in the morning.
3: That's funny. You do it, too.
0: What did I do?
3: Listen to see if your watch is going. Must be a reflex action. Even he did it.
0: Mark.
3: Always reminded me of Nelson putting his telescope to his blind eye. I don't suppose you understand about that. Even if you'd loved him, you'd never have known what it meant for a musician to be deaf.
0: Mark, there's only one thing I know or care about. I don't care about anything else in this world. I just don't care.
3: Fran?
0: Yes?
3: You know, don't you?
0: Yes, Mark.
3: You've always known, haven't you?
0: Yes, I suppose I have.
3: I'm sorry, Fran, for you.
0: Oh, Mark, I told you I don't care. I don't care about anything but you.
3: Has an awful sound. Murder.

As I sat watching him walk across the great stage of the Hollywood Bowl, I wanted to pray. But I knew I hadn't even the right to do that. All I could do was think of what he must be thinking. How he must have timed it to the split second. How he must have snipped the wire on the earphone so Ira wouldn't notice it. How he must have felt when they were coming to the railroad crossing and he heard the warning bell and Ira couldn't. Ira couldn't hear anything. Mark had planned it that way. He had killed my husband because he couldn't hear a little bell.

0: Why don't you play? Play! Play! Play!
1: Let me through, please. Please, I have to get through.
2: I'm sorry, lady. Mr. Allen isn't receiving any visitors.
1: I'm his wife.
2: Oh, of course. This way, Miss Allen.
3: Oh, thank heaven.
4: Really, I must...
3: That's all right, Doctor. Mrs. Allen, the press are outside. You must talk to them.
1: Mark.
5: I heard the bell.
1: Darling, it's all right. It's all right. I'm here with you. It's me, Frenzy. Oh,
5: didn't you hear it? It began to ring as I entered the stage. It was the bell.
1: It took us an hour to get him to make any sense, and then suddenly he was all right. As all right as I've ever seen him in my life. The doctor was as pleased as an old midwife and insisted that it was the sedative that had done the trick. I wish he'd been right, but you see, by then I was beginning to see what was wrong with Mark, and I knew that all the doctors in the world wouldn't do him any good. But I still dared to hope that somehow I could.
5: All right, come on, let's go.
1: Well, don't you want me to drive home?
5: Oh, I'm okay now.
1: Oh, Mark.
5: Oh, you mustn't cry, baby. I'm okay now.
1: Oh, that's why I can cry, you goof. Mark.
5: Yeah?
1: Let's go away from here right away to Canada or someplace for a year longer if you want. Even if you don't even look at a note of music, it doesn't matter. You'll be right away from everything and then it won't happen anymore. I know it. If you'll only get away right away, even from me, if that would help.
5: Where should we go? Florida? New York?
1: Oh, darling.
5: You know, it's about time you saw something else but palm trees. Let's make it New England. Up around Vermont or something. We'll have to get you a sleeping bag or you'll die of cold.
1: I love you.
5: Me too.
1: Why don't you let me drive?
5: You can't with one hand.
1: I can, too. Mark, you know, I was wondering, can you get double sleeping bags in Vermont? Mark, you better slow down.
5: Yeah,
1: if you...
5: maybe Canada.
1: Mark, We're coming to the crossing.
5: It's
1: There's
5: quiet
1: a train.
5: Up there.
1: Mark!
5: They say you can almost hear how quiet it is some places in the woods up there.
1: Mark!

That's how the music ended. They told me today that he was dead before they got us to the hospital. I'm going to live. Isn't that swell?

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1: 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R-O-M-A. Roma, America's favorite wines. 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Welcome to the Suspense family, Joan, and congratulations. Your performance was wonderful.
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1: 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And the countdown begins October 3rd with the chilling 52-part serial, Dr. Jekyll and Mr. Hyde. 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
9: Danger, Dr. Banfield. The human mind is like a cave. Beyond the light, there are dark passageways and mysterious recesses. I, Dr. Daniel Danfield, have explored those unknown retreats and know their secrets. Dr. Daniel Danfield, authority on crime psychology, has an unhappy faculty for getting himself mixed up in hazardous predicaments because of his astonishing revelations regarding the workings of the criminal mind. Today's story begins in a state prison. Two cellmates, one of them the notorious and desperate Red Jacoby, are discussing a long-planned and carefully worked-out prison break.
10: Hey, Red.
11: Yeah, Mickey?
10: Ain't it about time?
11: In a minute now.
10: This waiting's getting me down. Maybe someone ratted.
11: No one's ratted. They know what they'd get if they did.
10: Yeah, but that screw should be along here by now.
11: Shut up. He'll be along.
10: What if he don't come, Red? What if they figured out that...
11: Shut up, I said.
10: Okay, Red, okay. You're the boss.
11: And don't forget it. Just don't forget it, Mickey. And remember what you're supposed to do.
10: Sure, Red, I'll do it all right. When the screw comes along, we start a fight, and then...
11: Shut up. Here he comes.
10: Shall we start fighting now, Red, shall we?
11: Yeah. Start yelling and calling me names, and then I'll slug you.
10: Okay, Red. You dirty rat. No one ain't gonna call me that and get away with it.
11: No? Well, maybe this'll teach you different.
10: You louse, take this.
12: Hey, you guys, cut it out.
10: Take a poke at me, will you? Here's one to remember me by.
12: Cut it out, I said. I'll come in there and...
11: They gotta do better than that, punk.
10: Get ready. He's opening the door.
11: Yeah.
10: So you thought I'd take your cheap talk, eh? Well, take this.
12: All right, you asked for
11: it. I'll take it and hand you a couple for interest. Let's go.

0: Here they come.
1: I told you guys to
2: get them, Red. Oh.
0: Take that, you lousy screw.
2: Nice going, Red. It's lucky you had the gun, huh?
0: Shut up. Get us Case and Rod.
2: Yeah, yeah. I got them.
0: Come on now, quick. Lock the screw inside.
2: Yeah. How about the other guys?
0: Never mind them now. We got to get some more guns and ammunition.
2: Come on. Where are we going?
0: Through this door. There's guns inside.
2: Suppose there's a screw inside.
0: There ain't. I figured all the angles. Come on, inside with you, Mickey.
2: Wish he'd let some of the other guys out. There's only two of us.
0: Well, there'll only be one of us if you don't stop bellyaching. Grab that gun.
2: Okay, Red, okay.
0: Hand me one, too. Yeah. Grab up that box of slugs. Come on now. This way.
2: Ain't we going back and let them other guys out?
0: No. Now, pipe down.
2: Hey, it's locked. We're stuck, Red.
0: Of course we ain't stuck. Give me them keys you took from the screw.
2: Yeah, here. So none of them work?
0: One of them will. There, that does it. Come on.
2: What's at the end of this corridor?
0: Door to the yard. I told you I figured everything out.
2: I hope so, Red. I hope so. Red, look. It's a guard.
0: Here. Get in close to the wall.
2: He sees us.
3: Hey, you guys. What the...
2: Give it to him. Oh, you got him, Red.
0: Sure, I got him. Come on.
2: Somebody will hear those shots. Oh, we ain't got a chance.
0: No. Just stick with me, pal, and you'll see. No one ain't taking Red Jacoby alive.
2: Oh, there it goes. That goes a siren.
0: Now, what about it? Come on, let's get out of here. Keeping close to the building, Mickey. Head for the wall.
2: They got the searchlights on. We ain't got a chance.
0: Let's scorp it, will you? We got plenty of chance. Stop here.
2: What are we going to do now? There's plenty of open space between here and that wall.
0: You see that pile of boxes in the corner? Well, I put them there this afternoon. They can run and jump and you can get over.
2: We ain't got a chance. Them searchlights is all over the place.
0: Well, then stay here if you want to.
2: They're coming, Red. They see us.
0: Yeah. Come on. This is our only chance.
2: Wait for me, Red. Wait for me.
4: Hey, you guys. Stop where you are. Come on.
5: In a moment, we'll return for the second act of Danger, Dr. Danfield, but first... Now back to our star, Michael Dunn, for the second act of... Danger, Dr. Danfield.
6: Now, understand me, Doc. I'm not asking you to take this job. It's pretty dangerous. I'm merely suggesting that here's an opportunity for you to study a real murderer at close range.
7: Very clever, Captain Otis. You couldn't say anything that would make Dan more eager to take the job, and you know
8: it. That's enough, Rusty. What makes you so sure that I'll find this Red Jacoby at 28 River Street, Captain?
6: Well, because that's where he was living when we picked him up a year ago. And his wife, Poppy, has been living there ever since.
8: It strikes me that home would be the last place an escaped convict would attempt to hide out.
6: Exactly. Red Jacoby is clever enough to realize that.
8: See. You think he feels that the police would be less likely to look in the more obvious places first?
6: Yes. We've had a dragnet out all over the country and haven't even picked up a clue. So now we're going to begin on his old haunts.
7: If Jacoby is as clever as you say, he'll realize that too. He won't be fool enough to stay with his wife.
6: Right you are, Miss Fairfax. And if our guess is correct, we'll have to work fast. Today, in fact. We can't anticipate Jacoby's plans, but one thing we do know. He's no fool. And even now he might slip through our fingers.
8: The police haven't called at the River Street address at all?
6: No. The minute we start moving into the district, Jacoby will get word of it and we won't have a chance.
7: But you think it's all right for Dan to go down and call on those cutthroats?
8: Rusty, for heaven's sake, stop making a nuisance of yourself.
7: Well, I don't think it's fair.
6: I'm not urging the doc to do it, Miss Fairfax. I'm merely...
7: Yes, you're merely telling him there's an escaped convict down there who would stick a knife in
8: Rusty.
7: Him. Rusty. Well, I don't care.
8: By George, if you don't keep quiet, I'll...
7: You'll what?
8: Well, I won't let you come with me.
7: No, you won't.
8: No, I won't. Now, keep quiet, will you? All right, Captain, I'll try and find your man for you. Tell me, have you any ideas about what sort of an approach I should use?
6: Well, you could pose as a salesman peddling vacuum cleaners or books or selling magazines. Well,
8: frankly, I think I'd do better as a newspaper reporter and admit that I'm after a story on Red Jacoby.
6: Good, good. And remember, I'll have a man watching. And if you're not out of there within 30 minutes, there'll be a squad car at the door.
7: Now, that's mighty white of you, Captain. You'll have a squad car at the door. All Dan has to do.
8: All right, Rusty, all right, that does it. Thanks for giving me this opportunity, Captain Otis. You'll hear from me tonight.
7: Dan, listen to me.
6: Now, don't thank Doc. Don't need... I'm the one who's grateful. Now, Red Jacoby is as bad as they come. And he swore when he was sent up that he'd escape within a year. And it's going to be bad for the police department if he isn't captured.
7: And it's going to be bad for Dan,
8: too. Don't worry, Captain. I'll do the best I can. Goodbye.
6: Well, so long, Doc. Goodbye, Miss Fairfax.
8: You could at least have said goodbye.
7: Why should I? It isn't fair if Captain Otis to... Dan, what are you doing?
8: Well, what's it look like?
7: Dan, if you take that gun, you'll be sure to get into trouble.
8: Oh, will I? Let me see now. Yes, yes, I guess I have everything.
7: Dan, wait.
1: Oh, by the way, Miss Fairfax.
7: Yes, Dan?
1: You're fired.
7: Dan!
8: Yeah, let me see now. 26, 28. 28, yes. Yes, this is it. It's not the most cheerful locality I've ever been in.
3: Oh. Yeah, what do you want?
8: Hello, Poppy. Is your husband in?
3: How'd you know my name was Poppy?
8: Why, the city editor of my newspaper told me that Poppy Jacoby lived
3: newspaper.
8: Here.
3: Newspaper?
8: Yes, yes. You know what a newspaper is, don't you, Poppy? It's a large sheet of paper.
3: All right, wise guy. What's on your mind?
8: Your husband, Red. He's here, isn't he?
3: No.
8: Well, that's odd. I was told that
3: I don't care what you was told. Now go peddle your paper somewhere else and let me alone.
8: Very well, Poppy. I'll go back and tell the boss that you refuse to let me in. I'm afraid that'll look mighty suspicious.
3: Hey!
1: Yes?
3: Come back here.
8: Oh, something you wanted to say, Poppy?
3: Let me get this straight. If I let you look around inside and you don't find nothing, you'll write a story saying so?
8: Well, naturally. That's why the boss sent me here.
3: Why?
8: Why? He doesn't believe that Red would be dumb enough to hide out in his own home, and he sent me down to prove it so he could publish a story substantiating his views.
3: Come on in.
8: Thank you. Well, rather a cozy place in a dismal sort of a way.
3: Skip the cracks and start looking.
8: Yes, yes, of course. Well, there don't seem to be any signs of Mr. Jacoby in this room.
3: You're darn right there ain't. Come on. See anything in here?
8: Not a thing, Poppy. And no place for a man to hide, either.
3: Sure there ain't. Come on upstairs.
8: Yeah. Well, the boss will certainly be pleased to learn that he was right and the police wrong.
3: Yeah, I'll bet. Come on down the hall.
8: Tell me, do you live alone, Poppy?
3: Sure, I live alone. I've been living alone ever since the cops railroaded Red into the can.
8: Railroaded?
3: Yeah, railroaded. Take a look in here. See anything?
8: Well, not a thing, Poppy. Well, this will certainly make the boss happy.
3: Come on, there's one more room.
8: I don't suppose you've had many guests since Red has, been away.
3: You saying I'd cheat on a swell guy like Red? Newthall, get this straight. Nobody never cheats on Red Jacoby and lives to tell about it.
8: Red sounds like a very interesting character.
3: He is. Okay, take a look in here. Satisfied?
8: Tell me, is that a closet over there?
3: Sure, it's a closet. Go on over. Take a look inside if you want.
8: Thank you, I will.
3: You're only wasting your time. There ain't nobody here.
8: Well, I'm convinced you're right, Poppy. The closet seems to be empty.
3: Sure, it's empty.
8: Well, I guess that... Well, what's this?
3: What you looking into that wastebasket for?
8: I'm just browsing around, Poppy. It's empty carton.
3: Keep out of there.
8: Poppy, you said no one had been here.
3: Keep out of there, I said.
8: I'm sorry, Poppy. I'm afraid when I show this to the boss,
3: you
8: he's not...
3: You ain't showing nothing to the boss.
8: Oh, really? That's too bad that you were so careless because I would...
0: All right, chum. Drop it.
8: Well, a rather large gentleman appeared on the scene. Are you Red Jacoby? Of
3: course he ain't Red Jacoby. Can't you see he's got black hair?
8: It came from that bottle of dye on the dresser, didn't it?
0: No, ain't he the smart one, though? Figures things out without half trying.
8: Well, thank you for the compliment. Now, if you don't mind, I'll be getting back to my paper.
0: Ain't getting back to nothing. Stand right where you are.
8: Now, Mr. Jacoby, let's be reasonable about this. I'm sure you wouldn't shoot an honest newspaper man in cold blood.
0: No, you don't know Red Jacoby, Junior.
8: Well, that's true. You see, the reason I came down here was to get acquainted.
0: Stand right there, Junior. The next time, I don't miss.
8: Yeah, I'm surprised you did that time.
0: Frisk him, Poppy.
3: Yeah. Well, get a load of this, Red. The guy come here healed.
0: Well, ain't that something? A news hawk going around with a rod in his pocket.
8: I can explain that. You see, recently one of our boys was slugged on the waterfront beat. And
0: shut up. Poppy, stand over there and keep your gun trained on this punk. If he gets frisky, let him have it.
3: Okay, Red.
8: Now, this is most inconsiderate of you, I must say. All I want to do is get a story.
0: Who sent you?
8: I've already told you that the news...
0: Who sent you?
9: Why, you...
3: Stand still, Rat. I got an itchy trigger finger.
0: Who sent you?
9: I've already told you.
0: Who sent you?
9: Listen, I...
0: Who sent you?
9: Lay off, will you?
3: Give it to him, Red.
0: Who sent you?
9: Oh.
0: Who sent you?
9: Oh.
0: Who sent you?
9: Oh.
3: That did it. He's out like a light.
0: Yeah. Now answer the door, Poppy. It's probably the guy with the bourbon we ordered.
3: Okay, how about this punk?
0: I'll take care of him. Go answer the door.
3: Okay, Red, okay. Okay, okay, I'm coming. Darn salesman. Yeah, what do you want?
7: Good afternoon. I'm from the welfare board.
3: We don't want no welfare.
7: Well, I'm sorry, but you see, in this district...
3: I said we don't want no welfare. Scram.
7: I'm sure you don't understand. You see...
3: Look, sister, are you going to get out of here, or am I going to have to slap your ears down?
7: Slap my ears? Well, perhaps you don't want any welfare after all.
3: Ah, you're catching on, baby. Get out.
7: Well, all right, but I can't understand anyone who doesn't want... They've got Dan in there. I just know they have.
6: Something you want, miss?
7: Have you a public telephone?
6: Yeah, right over there on the wall.
7: Thank you.
10: Police headquarters.
7: I want to speak to Captain Otis, please.
10: What was it you wanted, miss?
7: This is Rusty Fairfax. It's very important that I speak to Captain Otis.
10: Just a minute. Hello, Miss Fairfax. Say, I've been trying to get a hold of the doc. You see...
7: Captain Otis, they've got Dan. They're holding him prisoner.
10: Now, wait a minute, Miss Fairfax. Who's got him?
7: Red Jacoby. They're holding him prisoner at 28 River Street.
10: Holding him prisoner? I'm afraid you've been letting your imagination run away with you.
7: No.
10: Red Jacoby was captured in Chicago an hour ago.
7: What?
10: Surest thing you know. It just came through on the teletype.
7: Oh, they must have gotten the wrong man. They must have. I was there. I saw Dan go into the house, and he didn't come out.
10: Well, I wouldn't worry about it, Miss Fairfax. He probably came out when you weren't looking or left for the back way.
7: Oh, he didn't. I'm sure of it. Oh, Captain Otis, you've got to help me.
10: I'm sorry, Miss Fairfax. I've got a million things to do this afternoon. Tell Doc I'll call him tomorrow.
7: No, wait. Captain Otis. Captain Otis. Oh, all right. You won't help me. I'll go there myself. Somebody's got to do something for Dan.
5: In a moment, we'll return for the third act of Danger, Dr. Danfield, but first... Now back to Michael Dunn for the third act of... Danger, Dr. Danfield.
8: You, Poppy?
3: Yeah, it's me, Red. Open up. How's the news hawk?
8: Are you kidding?
0: He no more a news hawk than I am. His name's Danfield. Some kind of a doctor.
3: How do you know?
0: Well, it says so on the stuff I took out of his pocket.
8: Oh.
0: Probably them dumb cops sent him down here to snoop around.
3: Hey, Red, he's coming out of it.
0: Yeah.
3: Sure didn't do his face no good beating him up like that, Red.
0: It ain't nothing to what he's gonna get. Yeah. Punk. Come on. Come on. Wake up.
8: What? Oh, that you, Rusty?
0: What'd they say?
8: Oh, Rusty.
0: Rusty. Who's he?
3: Wait a minute, Red. Rusty. Yeah, I'm Rusty. What's the matter?
8: They got me, Rusty. You're not Rusty.
0: Oh, Rusty's a girl, eh, Danfield?
8: My name isn't Danfield, it's...
0: No? Listen, wise guy, we know all about you, see? We know that the cops sent you down here to snoop around. We know you're a doctor, and we know you don't work for no newspaper.
8: Oh, you do?
0: Yeah, we do. You told us all about it when you were asleep. Danfield, I feel sorry for a jerk like you.
8: You better begin feeling sorry for yourself. Captain Otis of the police department is waiting to hear from me, and if he doesn't, it's going to be...
0: Oh, that's it, huh? Captain Otis is waiting to hear from you. Listen, Jughead, you ain't been in this game long enough to know any of the answers at all.
8: Oh, no?
0: Now, get this. Red Jacoby was captured early this afternoon in Chicago. And Captain Otis knows all about it. Now, how do you like that?
8: You're lying.
0: Okay, so I'm lying. But, who knows, dude, knows that but you, huh? So, Otis don't hear from you. So he comes looking for you. So he looks and don't find nothing. So how can he even prove you was here? Why, you dumb jerk.
3: Wait a minute, Red. Wait a minute.
0: Yeah? What's wrong? What's the matter, Pop?
3: I'm thinking. The thirsty babe the guy just mentioned. What if she's a friend of his, Nibs, here?
9: So what if she is? Even a dumb guy like him might have a friend.
8: Well, thank you. You're very flattering.
3: Well, don't you get it, Red? That welfare babe. It was her. It was the rusty babe.
9: What?
3: Sure, she knew Danfield was coming here, so she comes around to see how he's doing, pretending to be a welfare.
9: Oh, you dumb thing. And you let her get away, huh? Why, I ought to smack you one right in the kisser.
3: Ah, take it easy, Red. Wait a minute. How'd I know who she was?
9: Oh, how'd you know who she was? Why, if you had any brains, you'd have figured it out. You know what'll happen now? She'll go call this Captain Otis and...
3: Well, listen.
9: Somebody's at the door. It's probably the cops.
3: It ain't the cops. It's that girl. Come on, let's see.
8: If you arm that girl, I'll see that...
9: Go down to the end of the hall and look out the window.
3: Yeah. I'll just do that. Hey, Red, it's the girl, all right. I'll go down and let her in. You keep out of sight.
9: Yeah, okay, okay. Only don't let her get away this time.
3: Don't worry about that. Well, if it ain't the welfare babe back again. Didn't I tell you we don't want no welfare?
7: I'm sorry. I lost one of my gloves, and I thought I might have dropped it here.
3: Lost one of your gloves, huh? Well, come on in and look for it.
7: Thank you.
3: Okay, chicken, where's the other one?
7: The what?
3: The glove. You said you lost one. Where's the mate to it?
7: Why, I must have lost that one, too.
3: Yeah. Oh, chicken, you kill me.
7: What are you locking the door for?
3: Yes. Hmm? Hey, Red.
9: Yeah, baby. I heard her.
7: Who are you?
9: My name's Jacoby, baby. Red Jacoby.
7: Red Jacoby? Then Dan is here.
9: You guessed it, Red Top. Your boyfriend's here, and he ain't leaving in a hurry, neither.
7: What have you done to him? Dan! Dan!
9: Listen to her. Want to know what we done to him? Why, baby, we did something like this.
7: Oh, you brute!
9: Yeah, I'm a brute. Come snooping around here, will you?
3: Oh, quit it, Red. You can have your fun later. Right now, we've got to start thinking. Female stooge has probably already called the police.
7: Yes, and I have called the police. They're on their way now.
9: Oh, so the cops is on their way now, huh? Boy, you, I got a half mind to...
3: Now, take it easy, Red. We ain't got much time. Look, I got an idea.
9: Yeah? What is it?
3: We ain't so bad off. So long as we got these two, we can make a deal, can't we?
9: Yeah. Poppy, you got brains. Well, sure we can make a deal. Sure. When cops come snooping around here, we can make a deal. We'll trade in a couple of corpses... for a head start out of town.
7: Oh, Dan, we'll never get these nuts loose.
8: Yes, we will, Rusty. We've got to. Hold your wrists up here so I can get at them.
7: Well, even if we do get free, we'll never get out of this room. We'll
8: cross that bridge when we come to it. There. I think that knot is loosening. Are you sure Captain Otis said that Red Jacoby was captured in Chicago?
7: Of course I am. He wouldn't believe me when I told him we were being held prisoner here.
8: I know Otis. He believed you, all right.
7: What do you mean?
8: Turn your wrists in as far as you can, will you? I mean, he probably thought someone was listening to your conversation and didn't want them to know he was suspicious.
7: Oh, Dan, you really think so?
8: Yes. There. That knot's loose. Now see if you can slip your hand out of the ropes.
7: No, it's still too tight. Do you think Captain Otis will come here?
8: I know he will. So does Red. That's why we're being held prisoners. Red probably thinks he can make a deal with Otis. Now, try it now, will you?
7: All right, I've got one hand free.
8: Good. Now start getting me free. Got to let Otis know we're safe before he starts talking to Red.
7: Dan, listen, that must be Captain Otis now.
8: Yes, hurry, will you?
7: I'm doing the best I can.
8: Wait a minute. There, I think I can help a little.
7: There, one's coming loose.
8: All right, now I think I can make it. Yes, there we are.
7: Oh, we're not much better off. This room is...
8: There's a window over there. There we are.
7: Oh, Dan, this is nothing but an air shaft.
8: Yes, it goes all the way down to the basement.
7: What are we going to do?
8: Those blankets on my bed, Rusty. Maybe if we knotted them together, we can...
7: Well, they'd never reach the ground.
8: Yeah, maybe not. I've got another idea. Tie the blankets together, Rusty, will you, while I pull the bed over to the window?
7: All right. The police car stopped in front of the house.
8: Yes, we don't get to Otis within the next few minutes. We'll never get to him. Here, I'll just knot one end of this blanket around the bedpost. Here, throw the other end out the window, will you, Rusty?
7: All right. Oh, it doesn't come within 15 feet of the ground, Dan. I knew it wouldn't.
8: So did I.
7: Dan, what are you going to do?
8: I'm going to try and swing over to that drain pipe. It's our only chance.
7: Well, you can't do that.
8: Yes, I can, Rusty. And you'll have to do it, too. There's no time to think. You can't.
7: But, Dan, you'll never make it.
8: I'm sorry to disappoint you, Rusty. Made it. Now, come on, Rusty. I'll hold the blanket tight.
7: I'm afraid, Dan.
8: Now, there isn't time for you to be afraid. Come on.
7: All right.
8: Now, be careful. Take it easy. Don't look down, whatever you do. You're all right. There we are.
7: Dan, the pipe's going to give way.
8: No, it isn't. Here now, I'll slide down. Come on, hurry up.
7: Well, Dan, it's coming loose.
8: You still got a second or two, Rusty. Let yourself go. There, I'm down.
11: Only a few more feet to go now. You all right?
7: You're giving way.
11: You're all right, Rusty. Here, I got you. There. Okay?
7: I guess so. Do you think they heard us?
11: I doubt it. We're outside the basement. Look, there's the door.
7: It'll probably be locked.
11: It is locked.
7: Oh, Dan, now what?
11: It isn't a very complicated affair, I don't think. Care how to be able to open it with my penknife.
7: Suppose Captain Otis goes away.
11: Oh, that's what I'm afraid of. There we are. Now, come on.
7: Terribly dark in here.
11: Light from that door is enough. Yeah, look, there's some stairs. Now, keep quiet. Come on.
7: I can hear voices.
11: So can I. It's probably Captain Otis talking to Red.
7: Here's the door.
11: Yes. Wait a minute now. I'll open it a crack.
12: Oh, all right, Jacoby. I haven't any alternative. You release Doc Danfield, Miss Fairfax unharmed, and I'll promise you a 24 head start out of town.
9: Copper, that's what I call being smart. Hey, Poppy?
3: I don't trust no copper, no matter what he says. How do we know that it'll do...
12: It seems to me, Poppy, that you have less choice than I have. Now, this house is completely surrounded, and if you'd rather not...
9: Forget it, Copper. Poppy, you talk too much. All right. Get out now.
11: On the contrary, Captain, I think you better come in.
9: Danfield.
3: Get him, Red.
12: Oh, no, you don't.
3: Look out, Dan.
11: Put him away, boy. Take care of the girl, Captain.
12: Oh. Hey, right.
9: How do you like this?
11: Fine, Red. And how do you like this? And this?
3: Oh.
5: In a moment, we return for the conclusion of Danger, Dr. Danfield. But first... Now for the conclusion of Danger, Dr. Danfield.
12: Sure, I know that the police don't make deals, Doc. But I'd gotten you into that mess, and I felt that you were my personal responsibility.
11: And don't think we don't appreciate it, Captain.
7: No, I'd hate to think what would have happened to us if we hadn't come down that drain pipe.
11: Yeah, it almost happened anyway when the drain pipe broke. Mm. Well, it's all over now.
12: Now, wait a minute, Doc. Just how were you so sure that Red was living at 28 River Street when Poppy was showing you through the house?
11: Well, the bottle of hair dye which Poppy had carelessly left on the dresser for one thing, Captain.
7: Well, I don't see how that would have told you anything. I know a couple of women who dye their hair, believe it or not.
11: Oh, really, Rust? Well, there was something else. I found it in the wastebasket.
12: Yeah? What was it?
11: An empty carton from a tube of shaving cream, Captain. All the giant-sized tubes. The carton looked fresh.
12: Nice going, Doc.
7: Very nice. But that doesn't answer my question.
11: Oh, what's that, Rusty?
7: Am I still fired?
11: Fired?
7: Mm-hmm.
11: Oh, yes, yes, I remember. No. That was what is known as an emergency measure, Rusty.
7: Mm-hmm.
11: As soon as we get back to the office, my dear, I'll rehire you properly.

0: I am the Whistler, and I know many things, for I walk by night. I know many strange tales hidden in the hearts of men and women who have stepped into the shadows. Yes, I know the nameless terrors of which they dare not speak.
1: Yes, friends, it's time for the Signal Oil program, The Whistler. But first, an important announcement. There will be no Whistler next Monday. The next Whistler will come to you a week from Wednesday, July 2nd, and every Wednesday thereafter. Same hour, same station. Only the day will change. Remember, instead of Monday, the Whistler will come to you on Wednesdays hereafter. And now the Whistler's strange story. The Gentle Way.

0: The clock on the white wall showed 11:45, a half hour since Bruce Reimer had arrived in response to the summons. He was nervous now, unable to concentrate any longer on the scientific journals on the table beside his chair. It wasn't like Dr. Fenshaw to keep him waiting this way. And something in the man's voice had told him there was important news. That for the first time in the 11 years since Bruce Reimer had come to the Barker Institute of Biological Research, he was about to get a break. And it had been a long time coming. Yes, Reimer was a patient man. But there were moments during those 11 years when it looked like the breaks would never come. When he was forced to stand on the sidelines, smile politely, and congratulate the new, younger man who came and worked and picked the fat promotions. But he felt now that it had come, that now, at long last, Dr. Fenshaw, chairman of the board, had decided it was Reimer's turn.
1: Would you come in, Reimer?
2: Yes, of course, Dr. Fenshaw.
1: Sorry to have kept you waiting, Reimer.
2: Not at all.
1: Let's see now. You're still working on tobacco mosaic, aren't you?
2: Yes, that's right.
1: How's it coming?
2: Well, we seem to be making some progress.
1: Good. Jules Emery working with you?
2: No, not at the moment. He started out with us in the field, but he's on a research problem of his own now.
1: Oh? What's that?
2: Well, I'm not sure exactly. I do know he was tremendously excited by Holzer's paper on toxins. Wanted to do some advanced work on Holzer's premise.
1: Emery's a brilliant research man. Pretty unstable, though. Inclined to go off half-cocked. Sit down, Reimer.
2: Oh, thanks.
1: Now, I presume you know Richardson has resigned as administrator.
2: Yes, I read about it in the papers.
1: Sick man. Job took too much out of him. We are faced now with finding a replacement.
2: Yes, sir?
1: We've always been pleased with your work, Reimer.
2: It's very gratifying.
1: I've just spoken to Cardigan about you.
2: Cardigan? Why, he's in New York with the Manhattan Foundation.
1: Of course. He recommended you very highly.
2: Well, what is Cardigan to do with...
1: He's returning to us as the new administrator, Reimer. You will be his assistant.
2: His...
1: It's not official yet, of course, but I thought you'd be pleased to know.
2: Yes. Yes, naturally, I'm pleased, Dr. Fenshaw. Very pleased.
0: So it's happened again, Reimer. And of all people, it had to be Cardigan, who twice now has moved past you into executive positions you wanted and deserved. Cardigan the charmer, the diplomat, the fair-haired boy. Yes, Reimer, of all of them, it had to be Cardigan. The hatred for Cardigan was there from the moment you met him 10 years ago, Reimer. You sensed from the beginning that he had more poise, more talents, more integrity than you, that he was a better man for any job, and you hated him for it. Yes. And it's during those next few days, at a point you can't even place, that the hatred wells itself into something more concrete, into a decision to kill Cardigan with an unusual murder instrument, in a clean, efficient way which could leave no trace. And the weapon you've chosen, Bruce, is a man, a highly temperamental human being named Jules Emery.
2: Busy, Jules?
3: Bruce, come here a minute. Take a look in the microscope here.
2: Oh, what's this?
3: A culture. Recognize it?
2: No.
3: Bacillus botulinus. 24 hours ago, it was something else. This fluid in the test tube here.
2: I see. But what are you...
3: Don't you see, Reimer? It's exactly what Holzer tried to prove. This toxin is simply a stage in the life cycle of the bacillus.
2: Well... You're certain of this?
3: As certain as I'm standing here. I tell you, Bruce, this is going to change the whole concept of toxins.
2: You told Cardigan about it?
3: I will in a week or two. As soon as I can have my notes typed up.
2: I wouldn't if I were you.
3: Why do you say that?
2: Oh, I don't know. You and Cliff Cardigan, pretty good friends?
3: Well, not especially. Why?
2: Well, somehow I had the impression you'd known him for a long time, long before you came to the Institute.
3: Well, he used to go with my wife before we were married.
2: Oh, that explains it.
3: Explains what?
2: And what he told the board of directors when... Oh. That's silly. Anyhow, congratulations on this, Jules. Well, I'd better be...
3: Wait a minute. What did Cardigan tell the board?
2: Let's forget it.
3: Oh, Jules. Bruce, will you stop talking in riddles? What are you getting at?
2: Well, it's only a rumor, but... Do you remember when Cardigan left a year ago to go to Manhattan Foundation and you were up for administrator here?
3: I was up for administrator?
2: Well, I thought you knew.
3: No.
2: Huh. Anyway, you'd have had it if Cardigan hadn't pulled for Richardson. At least that's what I've heard.
3: You mean he stopped me from getting it?
2: Oh, don't say it's true, Jules.
3: And Richardson was an outsider, a stranger.
2: That's why I say it's probably only a rumor. After all, Cardigan's a friend of yours. Or, anyway, a close friend of your wife.
3: Well, I was never told I was even being considered.
2: Well, of course, you knew it this time, didn't you?
3: No.
2: That's funny. Well, I heard you were to be administrator and I was to be your assistant. And then Cliff Cardigan came back to town...
3: Deliberately and... to take the appointment from me, is that
2: it? Now, take it easy, Jules. That had nothing to do with it. Cardigan simply told me he was lonesome in New York, so he came back. It seems he had a friend here. Some... young lady. Oh, but I talk too much. See you at lunch, Jules.
3: Bruce?
2: Yes?
3: You don't think that... Oh, nothing. Forget it.
2: All right. And Jules, you forget it too, will you?
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0: It was like planting a seed, wasn't it, Bruce? The casual remarks you dropped to Jules Emery. And you could sense as you talked to him that the seed had dropped in fertile ground. That the doubts you left in his mind would soon be suspicions. That with the right care, the seed would strike root and grow into a raging hate for Cliff Cardigan that could transform Jules Emery into a murder weapon. And the beauty of it all, Bruce, is that you've taken the gentle way. And in the eyes of the law, you're an innocent bystander. It's only a few days after Cardigan takes over his post as administrator that you see an opportunity for move number two.
1: Cardigan, what's this about Fairfield? You were saying...
2: Just a second. Here, may I have a cigar?
1: Oh, thanks.
2: All right.
3: Got it.
2: Well, there we are. Bruce, it seems the fruit growers around Fairfield are pretty hard hit with scale this year. Thought I'd send someone down there to make a survey. What do you think about lions?
1: Well, how long will it take?
2: Oh, a couple of weeks.
1: A couple of weeks. Well, the lions is okay. But I'd suggest Jules Emery. Poor guy could stand a little fresh air. Been shut up in his laboratory for weeks working on that toxin theory of his.
2: Toxin?
1: Botulinus. Seems to have hit something important. Do him good to get away for a while.
2: Well, if you think so. Tell him he leaves at the end of the week.
1: Well, it'd be better if you'd tell him. He's been here a long time, you know. I think he rather resents taking orders from me.
2: Well, that's odd.
1: I tell you what. I'm giving a little dinner at my apartment tomorrow evening. Why don't you come along? Both Jules Emery and his wife are coming.
2: Well, fine, Bruce. I'll be happy to come. Be nice to see Grace again. She and I went to high school together, you know. We'll have a lot to talk about.
1: Yes. Yes, I imagine you will.
2: And then remember me trying to tell your folks the car really did run out of gas on the way home from the country club dance?
4: We never did believe that.
1: And I don't believe it either. Here, you better have another cocktail.
4: Oh, no thanks, Bruce. I haven't finished this one.
2: She can't talk and drink at the same time like I do. Thanks.
1: Jules?
5: No thanks, Bruce.
4: Jules is thinking about his work again. Come on now, relax,
2: forget
4: darling.
2: Forget your botulinus toxin for once, Jules. Well, Grace, here's to the dear dead days beyond recall.
1: Excuse me. Was that the phone?
4: Oh, I didn't hear anything.
1: Well, I'd better check. Help yourself if you get thirsty.
4: Well, what happened in New York, Cliff?
2: Oh, wonderful city. Had an interesting job, nice salary, met some important people, but...
4: But what?
2: Oh, I guess my heart belongs right here.
4: Ever going back?
2: No, too lonesome. Mind if I smoke, Grace?
4: Of course not.
2: Have a cigar, Jules?
5: I don't smoke cigars.
2: Nonsense. Go ahead, try one.
5: I don't want to encourage a habit I can't afford, Cardigan. You see, I don't have a nice salary. I'm not a big shot who runs around with millionaires.
4: Why, Jules!
1: Say, Cliff, has Dr. Fenshaw a personal secretary named Edith Evans?
2: I believe so. Why?
1: Well, that's funny. She says Fenshaw wants to see Jules and me at his home right away.
2: Well, this time of night?
1: Don't look at me. I don't get it either. Oh, come on, Jules. Let's go.
6: Yes?
1: Dr. Fenshaw is expecting us.
6: But...
1: I'm Mr. Reimer, and this is Mr. Emery.
6: But I'm very sorry, sir. But Dr. Fenshaw's not at home. He and Mrs. Fenshaw are out to dinner.
5: See here, Bruce. What is this?
1: Wait a minute. His secretary just called me. Miss Evans.
6: Oh, there must be some mistake, sir. His personal secretary is a man. Roger Evans.
1: I see. Well, thank you very much. Good night.
6: Oh, good night, sir. I'll tell the
1: doctor. No, never mind. I'll see him in the morning. Come on, Jules. Well, maybe this is somebody's idea of a joke, getting us all the way out here. Who do you suppose called me?
5: Why don't you ask Cardigan?
1: What do you mean?
5: It's pretty obvious, isn't it?
1: I'm sorry, Jules. I
5: He had that girl phone you, so he'd be alone with my wife.
1: Don't be ridiculous.
5: Why is it ridiculous?
1: Well, for one thing, if Cardigan really wanted to be alone with Grace, he could do it a lot smoother than that. He'd send you away on a
3: field trip, for instance.
0: It's moving now, Reimer, of its own momentum. Yes. All you had to do was give your plan the first push and let Jules Emery take it from there. And when you and Jules arrive back at your apartment, you find both Grace and Cliff Cardigan gone. And later still, when the telephone rings, it's a very nervous Jules who snaps up the receiver.
7: Yes?
4: Oh, Jules, darling.
7: Grace, where are you?
4: I'm calling from a drugstore, dear. The car broke down. It's a fan belt or something.
7: Well, why did you take the car out?
4: Well, Cliff couldn't get a taxi, so I took him home. Jules, is something wrong?
0: The gentle way, Bruce. The easy, guiltless way. Yes. You couldn't have found a better weapon than Jules, could you? The following night, he arrives home unexpectedly.
6: Is that you, Jules?
5: Of course. Why? Whom did you expect, Grace?
6: Why, nobody. Only I thought you had an appointment with Bruce Reimer at the Institute this evening.
5: I did. I waited an hour for him, then he called and said he couldn't make it. By the way, who's your appointment with?
6: Mine.
5: Or are you going to tell me you've dressed up just to sit around the house and wait for me?
6: I dressed up because I thought I'd go to a movie.
5: Oh, yeah.
6: Jules, what's the matter with you? Is something wrong?
5: You can answer that question better than I can.
6: I don't know what you mean, darling. Is there any reason why I shouldn't go to a movie? I do it all the time when you work late. You know that.
5: All right, skip it.
6: But, Jules...
5: I said skip it. Where's my pipe?
6: Isn't it there on the table?
5: If it were, I wouldn't be asking.
6: I'm sure it's there. Let me look.
5: Never mind, never. I found it. Here behind this vase of roses. You know, it seems to me, Grace, that with all the penny pitching we have to do, you could forego buying flowers.
6: Jules, dear, you're in an awfully bad mood tonight. It happens I didn't buy those roses. They were sent here.
5: Oh, yes? Who sent them?
6: It's very funny. The boy delivered the box around 6 o'clock. I didn't even know what it was. Then I opened it. There were a dozen roses. No card, no name. I haven't the slightest notion.
5: Oh, don't give me that.
6: Jules Emery, would you tell me what on earth is wrong
5: with you? I'm not an idiot. I know who sent those roses to you. Cliff Cardigan.
6: Cliff? Why would he...
5: He did send them, didn't he?
6: I told you I don't know. But what if he did? I told you Cliff and I are old friends.
5: You can make a better choice of friends, it seems to me.
6: And what does that mean?
5: Next time you work on our budget. Next time you wonder how we're going to get along on my salary. Please remember that Cliff Cardigan is the only reason I'm not administrator of Barker Institute.
6: Jules, how long have you been brooding on this?
5: Never mind that. You had a date to meet him tonight, didn't you? That's why you're all dressed up. That's why he sent you flowers.
6: Oh, Jules, listen to me, darling.
5: Oh, don't lie to me. Don't lie to me. You're on... I'll answer. Hello.
8: Oh, hello, Jules. This is Cardigan.
5: Yes?
8: Say, I forgot to mention it before, old boy, but I'm sending you out of town on a little field trip.
0: There's not much left for you to do now, is there, Bruce? As you see Jules off on the train to Fairfield the next morning, you can see that your weapon is poised, ready to strike at the innocent Cardigan. That a few days, perhaps a week alone, brooding in a drab country hotel will finish the job. There's no one to let Jules know what's happening except you. And you know how to handle that.
9: Telegram, sir, from Fairfield.
3: Oh, thank you.
9: Any answer?
3: No. No answer. Yes?
10: Fairfield calling. A person-to-person call for Mr. Bruce Reimer.
3: Oh, I'm sorry. Mr. Reimer isn't at home.
0: And just to make sure, Bruce, one last item. The finishing touch.
11: Transworld Press Association.
3: Oh, good evening. This is Dr. Harvey Williams of Barker Institute. I thought perhaps you might be interested in an important discovery we've made.
11: Why, of course, Doctor. Thank you very much.
3: Well, it concerns a very deadly type of toxin called botulinus.
12: Floyd? Oh, yes, yes, just a second.
3: Who is it?
13: It's Jules. Jules Emery.
3: Jules, what in the name
13: I've got to talk to you, Bruce.
3: Well, it's 2 a.m. What are you doing in town?
13: I just got in. Where's Grace?
3: Grace?
13: Yes, where is she? What's been going on? Why didn't you answer my wire?
3: Well, I told you once, Jules. I don't want to become involved in your personal affairs. Questions you asked were none of my business. If you aren't man enough to settle your own problem...
13: Never mind the lecture. Where is she?
3: Grace? Well, I understand she's gone to visit her mother.
13: You're lying. You're lying to protect her.
3: All I know is what Grace told me.
13: What about Cardigan? Where's he?
3: At home, I suppose.
13: I've been there. He isn't home.
3: Oh, I remember now. He went on a weekend trip.
13: Where?
3: I don't know. But I believe he said he'd be back around 5 or 6 this morning. If you're so eager to find out where he's been, why don't you wait for him?
13: I intend to. You see this?
3: What?
13: Take a look at the newspaper here. Yes, sir.
3: Cardigan taking credit?
13: Yes.
3: For...
13: all my work on botulinus. He says it's his discovery.
3: How could the paper make a mistake?
13: There's no mistake. It's a press association dispatch.
3: But how else?
13: Released by someone called Harvey Williams. There's no such person here. Cardigan went through my notes, Rammer. He released the story himself.
3: Oh, now, wait a minute.
13: I've been all the waiting I intend to do.
3: Well, that's a terrible accusation.
13: He's stolen everything from me. My job, my wife, and now this.
3: I can't believe...
13: Rammer, I'm going to kill him.

0: come in.
1: Well, Dr. Fenshaw, I didn't expect to find you here in Cardigan's office. Where's Cardigan, by the way?
2: Sit down, Raymer.
1: Huh? What's the matter?
2: I've been waiting for you. Something terrible has happened.
1: What do you mean?
2: Cardigan is dead.
1: What?
2: He was killed last night. Some passerby found him in front of his apartment. Cranial injuries, a blow on the head or something.
1: Good heavens, I just can't believe...
2: I know, it's left me a little shaken, too. Got a cigarette?
1: No, I'm sorry. I left them on my desk in my office. But Cardigan keeps some good cigars here somewhere.
2: No.
1: Oh, here they are.
2: No, thanks. His brand was always too strong for me. I'll pick up some cigarettes on the way downtown. Due at a meeting. Business as usual, you know.
1: Cardigan. Poor devil.
2: You may as well stay here in Cardigan's office, Reimer. Have to take over his work for the time being.
1: Oh, yes, of course.
2: Might be a week or 10 days before I can get the board together. And I'll have you officially appointed administrator.
1: I'll be happy to do what I can.
2: I appreciate that, Reimer. I'll try to look in again sometime this afternoon.
1: Well, Cardigan, old boy. Mind if I smoke one of your cigars?
3: Bruce Rock.
1: This is the administrator's office.
4: Is this Mr. Cardigan's office?
1: Yes. Bruce Reimer speaking.
4: Oh, Mr. Reimer, you're the man I'm trying to locate. This is police headquarters. Lieutenant Owens speaking.
1: Yes?
4: We're holding a man here who's confessed to the murder of Mr. Cardigan. He says you know him. His name is Jules Emery.
5: The Whistler will return in just a moment with the strange ending to tonight's story. 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There will be no Whistler next Monday. The next Whistler will come to you 1 week from this coming Wednesday on July 2nd and every Wednesday thereafter. The hour remains the same, 8 p.m. Pacific Coast Time, 9 p.m. Mountain Time. Only the day has been changed to Wednesdays. 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And now back to the Whistler.
6: Yes, Bruce, it was the gentle way that did the trick. And everything you wanted is yours now, with no strings attached, no embarrassing questions, no way the law can touch you. Jules Emery is a confessed killer now. Cardigan is dead, and Dr. Fenshaw himself has promised you your appointment as administrator. And it was so easy, wasn't it? A word here, a hint there, a box of roses, a few unanswered telegrams. And here you are sitting at Cardigan's desk, smoking one of his cigars, ready to tell Lieutenant Owens how you tried to reason with Jules Emery, tried to convince him he should forget his raging jealousy and go back to Fairfield.
1: Go on, Lieutenant.
4: Well, about this guy, Jules Emery. We don't know what's wrong with him, but we're calling a doctor for a checkup.
1: A doctor?
4: Yes, he certainly tells a weird story. We're holding him on a charge of intent to murder.
1: Intent? But you just said he confessed.
4: He did. He was sure he'd murdered Cardigan. Didn't seem to know Cardigan was run down in front of his house by a hit-and-run driver.
1: Well, I'm afraid I don't understand. How do you know it was a driver?
4: Because we got the driver and he confessed. The reason I called you, Mr. Ryder, you're in Cardigan's office now, aren't you?
1: Yes.
4: Emery just told us he invented some kind of deadly poison.
1: Botulinus.
4: That's it. He says one drop would kill a regiment, and I just wanted to warn you.
1: Warn me?
4: Yes. Don't smoke any of Cardigan's cigars. They're full of that poison.

Let that whistle be your signal for the Signal Oil program, The Whistler, which will come to you every Wednesday hereafter, beginning July 2nd, 1 week from this coming Wednesday. The Whistler is brought to you by the Signal Oil Company, marketers of Signal gasoline and motor oil, and fine quality automotive accessories. 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Featured in tonight's story were Willard Waterman and Howard McNair. The Whistler was produced by George W. Allen with story by Jack Hasty, music by Wilbur Hatch, and was transmitted to our troops overseas by the Armed Forces Radio Service. Marvin Miller speaking. 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

0: The Mutual Broadcasting System presents The Mysterious Traveler, written, produced, and directed by Robert A. Arthur and David Copen. And starring tonight, three of radio's foremost personalities, Grace Coffin, John Gibson, and Louis Van Ruten, in The Man from Singapore.
1: This is the Mysterious Traveler, inviting you to join me on another journey into the realm of the strange and the terrifying. I hope you will enjoy the trip, that it will thrill you a little and chill you a little. So settle back, get a good grip on your nerves, and be comfortable, if you can, as we follow the machinations of a ruthless woman. It's a story I call The Man from Singapore. My story begins in the San Francisco offices of the John Bates Importing Company. In a large, well-furnished office, Horace Riker, a junior partner in the firm, sits behind his desk, staring unbelievably at a letter which he holds in trembling hands. He reads the letter a second time, then agitatedly turns to the intercom box on his desk.
2: Blanche, come in my office at once, please.
3: Be right there.
2: Oh, Lord. What can we say to him? What can we say?
3: What is it, Horace? What's wrong?
2: Come in. Close the door.
3: Well, what is it?
2: Blanche, this airmail letter I just received. He's coming back.
3: Who is? You mean Bates?
2: Yes, John Bates, our senior partner. After 25 years in the Far East, he's coming back.
3: Flying?
2: Yes. Yes, he's leaving Singapore this Thursday. He'll be here a week from today.
3: Leaving Singapore Thursday?
2: Yes. Blanche, how can you stand there so calmly? Do you realize what John Bates will do when he finds out? $100,000. That's how much I'm short.
3: Horace, get hold of yourself.
2: I took the money for you. You've got to help me. Bates will send me to prison if you don't. And they'll make you give everything back.
3: They'll never get anything back. Never. The house, the car, the money. I'm keeping it.
2: You've never met Bates. He's a vindictive man. He'll send me to prison, and you too, if he can.
3: Oh, no, he won't. He isn't sending anyone to prison.
2: He isn't? What'll stop him?
3: I always knew that someday he'd return to this country. That this moment would come. And now it has.
2: Yes. Now it has.
3: I've had a long time to think it over. And there's only one thing we can do.
2: What's that?
3: John Bates is never going to reach San Francisco.
2: What?
3: He's going to vanish in Hawaii.
2: Vanish in Hawaii? What are you talking about?
3: He's leaving Singapore Thursday. He'll be in Hawaii Saturday evening, and we'll stop there overnight. You and I will be in Hawaii when he gets there.
2: What for?
3: I've told you. He's going to remain there. He's never going to reach San Francisco.
2: Blanche, you mean... No. Oh, no. I'll have no part of it.
3: Would you rather go to prison for 15 years?
2: But murder.
3: Yes, murder. We're living in a...

0: jungle, where we have to kill or be killed. The sooner you get used to the idea, the better.
1: I stole Blanche, but I won't commit murder. I can't.
0: You can, and we will. We're in this thing together to the end.
1: But Blanche, I...
0: There are no buts. Now, you'll do exactly as I say. Just think, Horace. Once Bates is gone, this company will be really ours. He hasn't any relatives. There's no one who will come forward to make trouble.
1: It's wrong. It's wrong.
0: It isn't wrong. It's only wrong if we fail. And we aren't going to. Now, you and I are flying to Hawaii on Friday under assumed names. And we're going on different flights. I want you to shave off your mustache, dye your hair, get yourself a pair of heavy black rim glasses.
1: Yes, Blanche. I guess it's the only way.
0: I'll dress as a widow. Wear a black veil.
1: Well, won't people wonder where we are while we're gone?
0: We'll tell them we're driving up to my mountain lodge for the weekend. There's no phone there. It's completely isolated. We'll fly to Hawaii Friday morning and be back in the office Monday afternoon.
1: You've had this planned for a long time, haven't you?
0: Yes. You should know by now, Horace, that I won't let anything or anyone stand in my way.
1: I've loved you so blindly, Blanche, that I suppose I've never realized how ruthless you can be.
0: And it's my ruthlessness that will save us. Now, here's the rest of my plan. You will take the flight that leaves at dawn Friday. Now, when you arrive at Honolulu in the afternoon, you're to go to the Dorset Hotel. When you arrive, hire a...

0: There's the Singapore Clipper now, taxiing up to the gate. Bates will be getting out in a minute.
1: Blanche, it's still not too late to change our minds, even if
0: we've come to Hawaii for one thing, Horace, and we're going through with it. There's no turning back for either of us.
1: Yes, but there are so many things that can go wrong. What if Bates doesn't...
0: Nothing will go wrong if you do exactly as I told you. Look, the passengers are leaving the plane now. Point out Bates to me.
1: What with the darkness and the distance, it's hard to tell one passenger from another. There he is.
0: That tall, heavy man speaking to the stewardess?
1: Yes. Yes, that's Bates.
0: All right. You stay here in the car and wait.
1: Yes, Blanche.
0: Pardon me. Mr. Bates?
2: Why, yes?
0: I wonder if I might have a word with you outside.
2: Who are you? We've never met, have we?
0: No, we haven't. My name is Vera Charles. I flew here to Hawaii with your partner, Horace Riker.
2: Horace is here in Hawaii?
0: Yes. As a matter of fact, he's waiting in a car park just up the avenue. If we can step outside.
2: Very well. What's Horace doing here in Honolulu? Well,
0: perhaps it would be better if Horace told you. It isn't a very pleasant story.
2: Just who are you, Miss Charles?
0: I'm Horace's fiancée.
2: Oh, I see. I suppose I should offer my congratulations, but at this point, there are a great many things that need clearing up.
0: Horace will explain, Mr. Bates.
2: Where's the car?
0: Right up ahead, that black one.
2: Oh.
0: There's Horace in the back of the car.
2: Yes, I see.
1: Hello, John.
2: Horace, now what's all this about?
1: It's quite an involved story, John. Will you get in the car?
2: Thank you.
0: Oh, I think you'll be more comfortable in the front, Mr. Bates. The suitcases in the back will be in your way.
2: Very well. Now get to it. What's happened?
1: You remember when I was in Singapore last year, I told you about the office manager I'd hired, Blanche Werby.
2: Yes, you said she was a very efficient woman. What about her?
1: Well, she's absconded.
2: Absconded?
1: Yes, with $40,000 of the firm's money.
2: What?
0: Yes, Mr. Bates. She took the money Wednesday. Through sheer accident, Horace learned that she had flown to Hawaii under an assumed name.
2: My word.
0: Horace decided not to waste a moment.
2: Yes?
0: Horace decided not to waste a moment, but to take action.
2: What action? Really, Miss Charles?
0: I thought you were never going to hit him. Now, let's get going.
1: Did I kill him?
0: No. He's only unconscious. But so far, so good. I doubt if anyone even saw him leave the air terminal.
1: How far is it to the spot you picked?
0: It's 30 miles out. They'll never find him, believe me.
1: Blanche, I won't do it. I can't.
0: I didn't expect you to. I'll do it. We'll bury him out there, and 4 hours from now, we'll be on a plane going back to San Francisco.
3: Yes, Blanche, there's no question in your mind as to what has to be done, is there? John Bates dies just as you planned and is buried in a lonely grave on a Hawaiian mountainside after all identification has been removed. Then you and Horace drive back to the airport. He returns the rented car, and as two utter strangers, you board a plane for San Francisco. You sit far apart, never even looking at each other. 8 hours later, you land in California. Disguises are abandoned at your apartment, and the two of you go to the office, acting as if you'd just returned from the mountains. As you enter Horace's office, he sinks despondently onto the couch.
0: Get hold of yourself, Horace. It's all over. I admit it was quite a strain, but it's all over now.
1: But the police...
0: What about them? Bates' plane is due to land this afternoon at 4:00. When he doesn't turn up here at the office, we'll start making inquiries. In the end, we'll turn to the police. They'll establish that he reached Hawaii and disappeared. We have nothing to worry about.
1: You're sure, Blanche? You're sure?
0: Of course I am. With Bates dead, we don't have to worry about the books. They're in perfect order. And in time, we'll own the company outright. Yes, it's going to be nice. We haven't a thing to worry about. Not a thing.
1: Blanche.
0: Yes?
1: It's almost 6 o'clock. His plane was supposed to have arrived at 4. Shouldn't we call the police now?
0: Certainly not. It's much too soon to become alarmed. Tomorrow morning at 11 or so, when Bates hasn't arrived, you'll call the airlines and make inquiries. And the following day, we'll go to the police.
1: All right, just as you say.
0: Oh, relax, Horace. I'll do the thinking.
1: Yes, Blanche. It's 6 o'clock. What about supper and some drinks at the club?
0: Oh, fine. We can stand a little relaxation. I'll get ready and... Someone came into the office.
1: The staff have all gone. Perhaps one of them came back. I'll see. Can I help you?
4: Yes. Yes, maybe you can. My name is Garrett. Fred Garrett.
1: Well, come into my office, Mr. Garrett.
4: Thank you.
1: Now, what can I do for you? I said, what can I do for you?
0: I don't like people who stare.
4: I'm sorry. Haven't we met before?
0: No. I always remember people with bad manners.
1: You still haven't stated your business, Mr. Garrett.
4: I'm looking for Mr. Bates, John Bates.
1: Mr. Bates?
0: We expect Mr. Bates in the office tomorrow morning.
4: Oh. Well, then you've seen him, spoken to him?
0: Why, no, not yet. His plane only arrived 2 hours ago.
4: Oh. Well, the plane arrived, but Mr. Bates didn't.
1: He didn't?
0: You must be mistaken. We have a letter here from him that says it...
4: He wasn't on that plane. I know.
0: How do you know?
4: I boarded that plane in Singapore with Bates. Sat beside him all the way to Hawaii. You got to know quite a bit about him after a while.
0: Well, Mr. Garrett, if you say he didn't arrive this afternoon, then I suppose he didn't. Possibly he decided to spend a few days in Hawaii.
4: You're wrong again.
1: Wrong?
4: Yes, because he told me he was in a hurry to get to San Francisco. In fact, we had tickets on the same plane, adjacent seats.
0: I see. What do you make of it?
4: Well, this I do know. I left Bates in the air terminal in Hawaii to buy some cigarettes. When I turned to look for him, I caught sight of him going out the door with a woman.
0: You're staring again, Mr. Garrett.
4: Yes. You know something?
0: What?
4: The woman I saw Bates leave with, she looked like you.
1: Well, that's preposterous. Why, Miss Werby spent the weekend at her lodge in the mountains.
4: You don't say.
0: We do say.
4: I hope it stands up.
1: What do you mean?
4: Let's skip the preliminaries. I'm betting that if the police found out what I know, it would give them an entirely different slant on the whole disappearance. That weekend in the mountains wouldn't stand up.
1: Blanche, if he...
0: Shut up! How much?
4: Swanky office you have here.
0: How much?
4: You know, on that plane trip, I managed to get quite a bit of information out of Bates. Told me he hadn't seen the States in 25 years. Alone in the world. No relatives.
0: What are you getting at?
4: The office force expects to see John Bates here tomorrow morning. Right? Well, they're going to.
1: Well, what are you talking about?
4: What's the matter, Mr. Riker? Don't you recognize your partner, John Bates?
0: No, that's a price we won't pay.
4: Oh, now, let's not be too hasty. Look at it this way. If I'm John Bates, then John Bates can't be missing. Which means there'll be no need to notify the police. Start an investigation, which may end, who knows where? From the looks of this business, I'm sure there's enough for three.
0: No.
4: I'm afraid I can't take that as an answer. Tomorrow morning at exactly 9:30 a.m., I'm going to walk into the reception room of this company. The rest will be up to you.

0: Good morning, Horace. Good to see you again.
1: Good morning, John. Welcome home.
2: When did you arrive?
0: Yesterday afternoon on the 4 o'clock plane. Well, so this is our San Francisco office.
1: Yes, to think you've never seen it before. John, this is our office manager, Miss Werby. Blanche, this is Mr. Bates.
3: How do you do, Mr. Bates?
0: Well, so you're Miss Werby. Horace has written so much about you.
1: This way to your office, John.
0: Oh, thank you, Horace. Hey, it's good to be back in San Francisco after all these years. It's hard to believe I've been gone 25 years.
1: Here we are. I hope you like the way it's decorated.
0: Yes, yes. Very nice. Very nice indeed. I'm glad to see that you two decided to act sensibly. It shows excellent judgment.
3: I think we'd better have a clear understanding about everything right now.
0: Of course. Now, as far as the business is concerned, I have no wish to interfere with the way it's being run. I'm sure that I can trust you two, and that the books will be in perfect order.
3: There's more to it than that. I want to know just what...
0: Come now, Miss Werby. Let's not go into details when I've been home less than 24 hours. We'll discuss it another time. Horace, would you have the cashier make out a check to me for $5,000?
1: $5,000?
0: Yes. Yes, I'm going to spend the day looking for an apartment, buying a car, acquiring all the necessities that a man in my position must have. Now, hurry it up, will you, Horace?
1: Blanche, why don't you stop pacing the floor and sit down? Have a drink.
3: In 2 weeks, he's taken $17,000.
1: Well, it isn't as though the business couldn't afford it.
3: Oh, you fool. Where do you think it'll all end? He'll milk the business dry.
1: Well, perhaps if you were to have a talk with him, point out...
3: It'll take more than a talk. Oh, to have gotten rid of Bates and then have had this happen. Well, he isn't going to get away with it.
1: Now, Blanche, there's no
3: use... The second Mr. Bates is going to join the first.
1: No. No.
3: You think I'm going to let him blackmail me out of everything?
1: Blanche, no. We were lucky the first time. This time, something's bound to go wrong.
3: No, Horace. I'll take care of everything.
4: Yes, Blanche, you've known it would have to be this way since the day that Fred Garrett walked into the office, haven't you? In the 2 weeks that have passed, you've already formulated a plan. Your coldness towards Garrett gives way to warmness. Soon he's spending more and more time in your office. Then one day, you invite him up to your mountain lodge for a weekend. He arrives on a Friday evening, pleased to find that he's your only guest.
0: Dinner was wonderful, Blanche. So was the liquor. The place. And most of all, you.
3: Thank you. You're the perfect guest, Fred. Easy to please.
0: Not Fred, Blanche. John. John Bates.
3: Yes, of course. I keep forgetting.
0: You shouldn't. John Bates is a much safer name than Fred Garrett. In more ways than one.
3: Another drink?
0: Sure, why not? You having one, too?
3: Of course.
0: Fine. You and I are going to get along, Blanche. Going to get along.
3: Fred? Fred. That's it. Fall asleep, Fred. Horace!
1: Yes, Blanche. Is he out?
3: He's dead to the world.
1: I thought he'd never pass out. It's almost 1 a.m.
3: The late hour makes it all the better. The road will be empty. Pick him up, Horace, and carry him out to the car while I get his suitcase.
1: Yes, Blanche. He's real heavy. Hard to manage.
3: He won't be for long, Horace. Not for long.

0: Hold Mr. Garrett steady, Horace. He's leaning on me.
1: Yes, Blanche.
0: We're almost there. Did you park my car where I told you to?
1: Yes. It's hidden just off the road.
0: Good. Well, we haven't passed a car yet. The mountains are really deserted at this hour.
1: Well, what if one comes along?
0: It isn't likely. But if one does, we'll see the headlights long before it reaches us. Here we are. Now, help me get him over here behind the wheel.
1: That's what I'm doing. There.
0: Good. Now, get out and come around here.
1: Is he still unconscious?
0: Yes. Look up and down the road. Is there a car coming either way?
1: No, Blanche.
0: Then stand aside while I release the brake and close the door. There. Now, Horace, one push. There it's going.
1: Look how fast it's picking up speed on the downgrade.
0: It'll go off the road at the curve. There!
1: It's going through the guardrail.
0: There it goes over the cliff. That's what comes of drunken driving.
1: Come on, Blanche. Your car's parked up the road behind those trees.
0: Oh, no. We're going down the side of that mountain to make sure he's dead.
1: But he must be. That was a 100-foot fall.
0: Maybe he is. But we're going down to make certain.
1: But, Blanche, it'll take
0: us... No buts! I've got to be sure. There's the car. Near the stream.
1: It's completely demolished. He couldn't have lived through that.
0: He'd better not have.
1: Look, Blanche. There he is, lying near the car. He was thrown out by the crash.
0: Yes. See if there's any heartbeat.
1: No, Blanche. I don't want to touch
0: him.
1: All
0: right, I'll do it myself.
1: Is he dead?
0: I can't find any heartbeat. And yet I'm not certain.
1: He must be dead. No one could survive that fall.
0: Maybe not. But we'll play it safe.
1: What are you going to do?
0: Horace, help me drag him a few feet to the edge of that stream. We'll leave him by the edge of the stream, face down in the water.
1: Blanche, must we? I'm sure...
0: Take one of his arms. That's it. Now, pull him along slowly. That's it. As if he'd called to the stream for water. There. His face is in the water. We'll wait a few minutes, and then we'll leave. What did I tell you, Horace? It's worked out perfectly.
2: Come in.
3: Miss Werby's here, sir.
2: Assurance, Sergeant.
3: Yes, sir.
2: To come in, Miss Werby.
0: Yes, Lieutenant.
2: Well, that'll be all, Sergeant.
3: Yes, sir.
2: Now, have a seat, Miss Werby.
0: Thank you. I can't tell you how shocked I was, Lieutenant, when you phoned and told me that John Bates had been killed in an automobile accident. How did it happen?
2: Well, suppose first you tell me when you last saw Mr. Bates.
0: Why, Friday night. He arrived at my mountain lodge at about 8 o'clock as a weekend guest.
2: Mm-hmm.
0: He told me that something unexpected had come up and he'd have to return to the city that same night.
2: Well, then what happened?
0: Well, we had supper and he started drinking. Very heavily. At 1 a.m., he started to leave.
2: I see.
0: I tried to persuade him to stay overnight, that he was in no condition to drive, but he wouldn't listen.
2: And that was the last you saw of him?
0: Yes. How was he killed?
2: Well, his car plunged through a guardrail. Fell 100 feet down the side of a mountain.
0: Oh, I never should have let him drive off in that condition.
2: That looks like an open and shut case. Except for one thing.
0: Yes?
2: An autopsy was performed on Bates. Seems his neck was broken. He was killed instantly.
0: Oh, I see.
2: But there's one little thing.
0: What do you mean?
2: What we want to know is how could a dead man drag himself 6 feet to the edge of a stream?
0: Why, I don't understand.
2: Well, fortunately, we do. See, Miss Werby, we've been questioning Horace Riker for the past 3 hours. He's finally confessed to everything.
0: No.
2: He claims it was your idea from beginning to end.
0: No, that isn't so. I had nothing to do with
2: Riker
0: it.
2: Riker claims you forced him into it. He's made a full confession. Looks as though you're it, Miss Webby.
0: No. It was he who planned it all. You must believe me, Lieutenant. You must. He threatened to kill me if I didn't do as he told me.
2: I see. Riker, in here.
4: Blanche, well, they've been questioning me for hours. Questions, endless questions. I've told them we don't know anything about Mr. Bates' death. I've told them.
0: Then you didn't confess.
2: No, Miss Ruby, he didn't. We haven't been able to break him. But your confession will do.
0: You tricked me. You tricked me.
2: Yeah, but I wasn't the only one who tricked you. So did Fred Garrett.
0: Fred Garrett? You know that he isn't John Bates?
2: Yeah, we found out this morning he isn't. Garrett blackmailed you, didn't he? You were forced to accept him as John Bates because he knew you'd kill the real John Bates.
4: Yes, he blackmailed us.
2: He was bluffing you all the way.
0: Bluffing? But he threatened to go to the police.
2: Police? He'd hardly have done that.
0: Why not?
2: Fred Garrett was a fugitive.
0: A fugitive?
2: He was wanted by the Singapore police. For murder.

This is the mysterious traveler again. Did you enjoy our trip? Too bad about Blanche Worby, isn't it? Just an ambitious woman trying to get ahead, trying to make sure her tracks were well covered. But she was too efficient. If only she hadn't made the mistake of dragging poor dead Fred Garrett to the edge of that stream. Oh, well, you can't be right every time. Unfortunately, in Blanche's case, the mistake was fatal. Well, that reminds me of next week's story, Retreat from Tomorrow. It's about two scientists who try to learn what the future has in store for our frightened world, and... Oh, you have to get off here. I'm sorry. But I'm sure we'll meet again. I take this same train every week at this same time.

0: You have just heard The Mysterious Traveler, which is played by Maurice Tartlett. In the cast were Grace Coffin, John Gibson, and Louis Van Ruten. Original music is composed and played by Al Finney. This is Bob Emmerich speaking. All characters in our story were fictitious, and any resemblance to the names of actual persons was purely coincidental. This is the Mutual Broadcasting System.
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16: Ladies and gentlemen, by transcription, we take you now behind the scenes of a police headquarters in a great American city, where under the cold, glaring lights will pass before us the innocent, the vagrant, the thief, the murderer. This is The Lineup.

0: Hi, Ben.
1: Hi.
0: Hey, your witness just came in. I put him over on the end.
1: Oh,
0: over there, yeah.
1: Yeah, thanks. You didn't meet Burkhead, did you?
0: Oh, hey, I heard you were coming with us. Glad to see you.
2: Same here.
0: How'd you leave him at University Division?
2: Oh, I said they'd arrest me for impersonating a police officer if I ever stepped in the precinct.
0: Hey, is Carney still holding down the desk?
2: Oh, sure.
0: Yeah, you know, we went through the academy together, Dick and I.
2: Yeah, so he said.
1: We better get out.
2: Yeah.
0: Well, I'll see you upstairs, eh? And congratulations.
2: Thanks. He's a nice guy.
1: Yeah.
3: Oh, hello, Lieutenant.
1: Oh, Mr. Winston. This is Sergeant Burke. He'll be working with us from now on.
3: Glad to meet you, Sergeant.
2: How do you do?
3: Fine, thanks.
1: Well, we picked up a couple of people that might be possibilities, Mr. Winston. At least they fit the general description of the man who held you up.
3: Sure hope so. How many do we have to look at?
1: 25 or 26.
3: Oh?
2: Do you smoke, Mr. Winston?
3: Oh, thanks, Sergeant.
4: May I have your attention, please? You people out there on the other side of the wire, may I have your attention, please? Thank you. My name is Carger, Sergeant Pete Carger. I'll explain the lineup to you. Each of the suspects you will see will be numbered. I'll call up a number, their name, and the charge. If you have any questions or identifications, please remember the number assigned to the prisoner as I call his name. If you're sure or not too sure of the suspect, have him held. The questions I ask these suspects are merely to get a natural tone of voice, so do not pay too much attention to their answers, as they often lie. All right, bring on the line. Come on, boys, keep it moving. Let's hurry it up there. That's it, all the way over to this side of the stage. Now spread out and stand facing the audience. Hands at your sides, keep looking straight ahead. It's a long way to the back of the room, so when you answer the questions, talk out so the people back there can hear you. Number one, William Alexander, burglary. Up to the circle, William.
5: Yes.
4: Hands out of your pockets.
5: Oh, I forgot.
4: Where do you live, William?
5: 418 Race Street.
4: How long you been in this city?
5: About 6 months, I reckon. Come here last September. Oh, make it 7 months.
4: Where you from?
5: Beaumont, Texas.
4: Were you arrested with anybody, William?
5: No, sir.
4: You have a car?
5: No, sir. I was walking.
4: Any weapons?
5: One.
4: Well, pistol, knife, what?
5: A little old 32.
4: Revolver or automatic?
5: Revolver. No count, though. Firing pin's all rusted down.
4: That the weapon you had in the grocery store? You hear me?
5: Yes, sir.
4: Well?
5: Don't know nothing about no grocery store, Sergeant.
4: All right. Slide on down the end. Number two, George Vince, grand theft. Where do you live?
6: In New York City.
4: Last address you slept before you were arrested?
6: Monaca Motel.
4: Where's that?
6: Oh, down the high notes on some highway somewhere.
4: Standard attention, just like you were in the Army.
6: I wish I were.
4: What?
6: Nothing.
4: Look, all of you, pay attention. I don't want any clowning around up there. Just answers to the questions and nothing else. You got that? You own a car?
6: Yeah.
4: What make?
6: Caddy.
4: You mean a Cadillac?
6: Yeah.
4: Well, say it.
6: I own a Cadillac.
4: Year?
6: 51 convertible.
4: Color?
6: Blue.
4: What kind of work do you do?
6: Nothing.
4: Come on, talk up, George.
6: Well, I'm out of work right now.
4: What kind of work did you do? How'd you live?
6: I dealt cards over in Vegas for 4 or 5 years.
4: Dealing cards, huh? That's your profession?
6: Yeah.
4: Any weapons on you when you're arrested?
6: No weapons.
4: According to the report, you were picked up at the Broadmoor Country Club. Is that right?
6: Yeah.
4: Who was with you at the time?
6: A girl. Susan Wright.
4: She told us her name was Marjorie Kennedy.
6: Well, she's liable to tell you anything. Ought to hear some of the things she told me.
4: Okay, okay. Number three, Harold Sorrington, robbery. Over to the circle.
7: That light hurts my eyes.
4: Then close them and tell us where you live.
7: 6644 East Hoover Street.
4: What's your business?
7: Diecast operator.
4: Where were you arrested?
7: On Alameda Street.
4: When?
7: Night before last.
4: Anybody arrested with you?
7: Yeah. Frank Jensen. I seen him in the other room when I was changing my clothes.
4: Frank Jensen, number 12. How long have you known Frank Jensen?
7: All my life.
4: What's funny?
7: Nothing.
4: Why the smile?
7: Nothing.
4: You have a permit to carry a gun?
7: No.
4: What about the Colt automatic?
7: Didn't get that, Sergeant.
4: The 38 automatic. Weren't you carrying it when the officers arrested you, Harold?
7: No.
4: You know where it came from, then?
7: I found it somewhere, I guess.
4: Did you see him find it?
7: Yeah.
4: Well, where'd they find it?
7: Sort of lying on the ground.
4: Did you throw it there? I told you I wasn't carrying any gun. How old are you? I asked how old you are.
7: 19.
4: All right, Harold. Number four, Roger Weinberg, breaking and entering. Where do you live, Roger?

0: Sorry I couldn't identify any of those men.
1: Yeah, so we. I should like to get this Burgmaster Winston. He's held up 3 other bars in the past month.
0: Got a match?
2: Yeah, here you
1: are. And I pulled some cards that look good. Got time to run down to the mug files?
0: It's a little late right now, Lieutenant. My wife's waiting.
2: How about tomorrow? Could you come in tomorrow morning?
0: Yeah, I guess so.
2: Sure would appreciate it. Maybe you'll be able to spot him there.
0: I'd know if I saw him again, all right, even on a picture. Yeah, I'll be in tomorrow.
1: Fine.
2: Have a card for you to fill out. Won't take a minute.
0: Okay.
1: Well, I'll see you later, Berg. I'll be in Captain Waldo's office.
2: Mm-hmm. Yeah.
1: Thanks, Mr. Weston.
0: Oh, don't mention it.
3: 32-4135
4: North Mariposa.
3: This is the man.
4: 77-459-625 East Miller Place,
1: apartment. Hi, Ben.
4: Bill? Relax.
1: Yeah.
4: What do you think of
1: the kid? Burke?
4: Yeah.
1: Fine. I'll keep him with me a couple of weeks and then let him pair up with Quine. Ash is due for vacation.
4: Sounds good. Cigarette?
1: Oh, thanks. I put out this supplementary after I went over Winston's statement.
4: Oh?
1: His complaint might help a little more than Shannon's and Vigran's. It's worth a try, anyhow.
4: Yeah.
1: Same guy held up all 3 places. No question about the M.O. or the description. Winston has one of those record and nickel and call up the girl.
4: I see.
1: Now, Winston remembered hearing the machine play Poor Butterfly just before he was held up. The place was crowded and lots of noise going on around. Normally, he wouldn't pay any attention to what was being played, but he claims he remembers that song pretty well because it's an old one. He's pretty sure it was played more than once that night. I mentioned it to the other victims, and all of them remembered hearing the same song just before they were knocked over.
4: They have the same kind of music systems?
1: Mm-hmm. And the people at the jukebox company gave me some help, too. One of the girls who makes those calls remembered somebody throwing in a quarter and asking for Poor Butterfly, one that played 5 times. Got a man covering down there in case the request comes in again.
4: They can spot where it comes from?
1: Well, the area, anyhow. 157 of those systems in bars and cocktail lounges around town. All the beat patrolmen got the sheet this morning. Might be nothing, but again, he's picked on a place using that kind of machine all 3 times. Funny, huh?
4: Yeah. Oh, Crockett sent this up on the gun.
1: Hmm?
4: According to the description, it sounds like he's using a 763 Mauser. Hope it doesn't go off in somebody's face. Now, this M.O. gets me, Ben. He picks himself a bar, has a couple of drinks, and listens to the record machine. When the crowd thins out, he shoves a gun in the bartender's face, hands him a paper sack, and tells him to fill it up.
1: This baby's been around, all right. Plenty cool.
4: He's had good luck so far. It'll be our turn pretty soon.
1: Well, we'll keep on it.
4: Yeah. Oh, Ben.
1: Hmm?
4: You go down to the jukebox company yourself?
1: Yeah, why?
4: How about it? Those girls who ask you what number you want to hear, they as pretty as they sound?
1: Yeah. Yeah, I guess they are, Bill.
4: Always wondered about them.

0: Lieutenant.
1: Hi.
2: Hey, Ben.
1: Hi. Why the grin?
3: Take a look here.
1: I'll be darned.
3: Well, what do you think of it? Made of myself?
1: It's some bad. What's it made of?
3: Tin. Yeah. Burke said he didn't feel like a policeman when they took him out of uniform. Nobody can see his badge.
1: Well, anybody can sure see this thing.
3: Yeah, that's what I figured. Gonna give it to Burke for a gag. You know, back at OCS, we used to make bars out of cardboard, and guys would wear them around all day.
1: Yeah. Well, wait a minute. Hello, Mr. Guthrie. Yeah? Wait. Yeah, that's Burke. 1410. Right. Got a break, Pete. Burke was with Winston on the files this morning. He picked one.
3: Hey.
1: Name of Dallas Kenyon. Record a mile long. Released 3 months ago.
3: Registered?
1: Yeah. Got a place out on Humboldt Street.
3: Hmm. Huh. Guess I'll wait to give Burke his badge.

0: clouding up.
1: Yeah. Bert.
2: Hi, Ben.
3: Pete.
2: Hi. Quine's got the 102. Walk by the window. Somebody's stirring around in there.
0: Mm-hmm. Okay. You take it here, Pete, and I'll go in and get him.
2: Yeah. Right, Ben.
1: I was just thinking.
0: What?
1: If this is the right guy, Burke might think he's got the soft end of things.
0: Well, you mean...
1: Isn't this his first case?
0: No, 102.
1: Yeah.
0: Music lover. So they say.
4: Hello.
0: Well, hello, we're looking for Dallas Kenyon. This his apartment?
4: Yeah, that's right. He lives here.
0: Well, is he home?
4: No.
0: Are you Mrs. Kenyon?
4: No, I'm just a friend of his. I live across the hall.
0: Well, when are you expecting back?
4: I don't know.
0: We'd like to wait for him. Police.
4: Oh. Come in.
1: Thanks.
0: Thanks.
4: The trouble, officer. Dallas isn't in any trouble, is he?
0: Just routine. Take a look, Pete.
1: Yeah.
4: Hey.
0: What's your name, miss?
4: Rita Fisher. It's out there on the box, but my apartment's across the hall, 104. I don't think you have any right to come in here and start looking around, even if you're policemen.
0: We'd like to know what you're doing in his apartment.
4: I just come to use a record machine, that's all. Just to play his machine. Hey, what is this?
0: How long have you known Dallas Kenyon?
4: Oh, just a little while. 2 months, maybe. Can't you tell me what this is all about? Has he done something?
0: We don't know. You sure you don't know when he'll be coming back?
4: No. He borrowed the keys to my car and said he'd be back later on. Told me I could use his record machine if I wanted to. He does that lots of times. Look, I'm not involved in anything with him. He's too old for me. I hardly know him at all.
0: But he let you use his apartment.
4: I let him borrow my car. Just friends. I don't want to get involved in anything. He's got a nice set there. You can see for yourself. I bought some new records.
0: You ever been in trouble, Miss Fisher?
4: No, you can check that, too. Never been in trouble of any kind.
0: Mm-hmm. Where do you work?
4: Richburger Drive-In. You can call there. They'll tell you I'm okay.
5: Hey, Ben.
4: And be careful. Dallas would hate to see anything happen to that record. It's his favorite.
1: Yeah. Bet it is.
0: Well, what is it, Pete?
1: Poor butterfly.
0: We'd like to look at your apartment, Miss Fisher. Will you take us over there, please?
4: Yeah. I suppose so, but I still don't see why you're so interested in me. Lord, I just happened to be here when you showed up. If I hadn't been here, you'd never even known I knew him.
1: Well, we have to check into everything. Won't take long.
4: What's he done? Can't you tell me what he's done while you're so anxious to get a hold of him? Don't I have a right to know something?
0: We'll let you know everything.
1: Hey, that's up front.
0: Let's go.
6: Ben. Kenyon drove up and pulled a gun when Burke went over to the car. Headed out on 14.
0: You hit?
6: Yeah, just nicked. Burke needs help.
0: Yeah.
7: Did Dallas do that?
0: Do what you can, Pete.
1: Yeah.
0: You come
1: right
0: with me.
7: Any of you people... But I don't...
0: Come on. Oh. 11A, request ambulance. 1410 Humboldt Street.
8: Ambulance 1410 Humboldt Street, 11A.
0: Are we clear?
8: All clear. Stand by all units, frequency 4, 11A, go ahead.
0: Code 3, suspect proceeding west on 14th from Humboldt. What kind of car do you have?
4: The black Ford, 49 sedan.
0: Black Ford sedan, 49. Your license number?
4: It's 2J4572.
0: 2James4572, this state, 11A out. Right, you stay here.
4: All right.
0: All right, let me through you. Let me through, please. How's Burke doing, Pete?
1: Not so good, Ben.
0: Huh?
1: He just died.

0: Got more of those cars.
1: Yeah. Sam?
0: Yeah?
1: Got the hotshot on my way home. How many cars were there?
0: Well, regulars and 12 auxiliaries. 37 and 18 were right in line when the call went out. Car, every intersection along the park front. Alley's all covered. We're using the command car.
1: You'll have to cross the viaduct to get on any highway.
0: Yeah, men at both ends, stopping everything.
1: Go house to house if you have to, Ben. This rain isn't going to help much.
0: Well, I hope we get him before it gets any worse.
1: Yeah.
2: Ben.
0: Yo.
2: Just came over. Wine found the car.

0: Hi.
1: Some blood on the seat. Burke must have hit him.
2: Anybody see anything?
1: No, Murph and Prescott are covering from 10th Avenue. Three other cars in from the viaduct side. May turn up somebody. Pretty lonely place, mostly warehouses.
2: They aren't going to be easy.
3: Well, he's got them on the open street. How far do the warehouses run?
1: We got 4 blocks straight across. Cars all along 11th.
3: He can't move very far.
2: Unless he jumps in the drink.
3: Yeah, he might do it, too. Want to get Harbor Division to get some boats along here?
4: Yeah, sure.
3: Well, let's see. 10 men to a street, 5 men to a side. Work it toward the water. No shooting if you can help it.
1: Right.
3: Wait a minute. Did that thing hurt?
1: No.
3: Now, how do you feel?
1: Mad.
3: Okay, get going.
1: Yeah.
0: Hi.
2: Hi. How's it look, Ben?
3: Whole area's surrounded, but it's not going to be any cinch.
2: I'll get some lights over here. Almost 5 now.
3: Yeah. You going to stick around?
2: I'd like to, but I have to get over to the west side.
3: Oh?
2: Yeah. Burke's mother. Somebody has to tell her what happened.

0: It'll take us a month if we have to go over every one of those warehouses.
1: We'll spend a month if we have to. Oh, nuts.
0: What?
1: Well, my cigarettes are all wet.
0: Oh, here.
1: Thanks. Hey, somebody's waving.
0: Yeah. Well, he's all dressed for the rain, anyhow.
1: Yeah. I get the window.
2: Hey, you fellas are police officers, aren't you?
1: Yeah, that's right.
2: Well, my name's Charlie Adam. I live up over that building there. Seen all the commotion on 10th Street. What's it all about?
1: Just looking for somebody.
2: That fellow in the black car?
1: Did you see him?
2: Sure, about 15 minutes ago. I thought there was something funny about it. I was going to report it. He pulled up in that car and jumped out and felt like maybe he was drunk. Then he got up and ran.
0: Where'd he run to? Which way?
2: Over there, out on that dock. Ain't supposed to be using it, though. Company property, you know.
1: Okay. Jump in.
2: Sure. What's he done? Killed somebody?
0: Yeah. Police officer.
2: No. Well, he ain't going to get far. He'd have to come back along here or go on down the ramp. And I know he ain't come back this way.
1: Where does the ramp lead to?
2: Under this here dock. There's a little bitty landing there for loading when the tide's out. At high water, we load right from topside here.
0: Where does it come out?
2: Nowhere. It runs back maybe, 100 yards to the street. Solid tile retainings over there. It's rats.
1: I see. Well, thanks a lot. You better wait here, Mr. Adam.
2: You okay?
0: Oh, it's slippery. Watch out.
1: Right. Well, what Mr. Adam says is true. The only place he could run to would be back under the pilings.
0: Yeah.
1: Easy. Yeah. What a sweet-smelling place.
0: Get back! I'm okay.
1: All right, cover it. I'll get the others.
0: Yeah.
1: Well, you were right.
2: You heard anybody?
1: No. Klein? Klein, this is Ben.
3: Yeah.
1: He's under the dock. We're going to have to get him out.

0: Kenyon, you don't have a chance to get away. We know you're hurt. There's a doctor up here waiting to treat you. You better come up before it gets any worse.
1: This thing carrying?
2: Well, the speaker's hanging over the side.
0: Put your hands above your head and walk straight toward the light. You've got 5 seconds.
1: Well, I guess he doesn't want to cooperate.
2: Yeah. Maybe he passed out.
1: He wasn't passed out 5 minutes ago when he threw those slugs at us.
0: One more chance, Kenyon. Are you coming out?
3: I'm coming out.
0: Okay. Right toward the light. With your hands up.
1: Okay. Lower the rope. Good.
2: You see him?
1: Not yet. You better stand back. Everybody okay?
2: Here's another light.
1: Huh. Okay. Let's get him out of there.
2: Hey, Ben. Look.
1: Huh?
2: Stop raining.

The Lineup, starring Bill Johnstone as Lieutenant Ben Guthrie, was written by E. Jack Newman, with music by Eddie Dunstetter. Featured in tonight's cast were Jack Moyles as Sergeant Pete Carger, with Joel Samuels, Scott Douglas, Ed Begley, Virginia Gregg, Dick Ryan, Sam Edwards, Howard McNear, and Bert Holland. The Lineup was transcribed in Hollywood by Jaime Del Valle.

Mr. District Attorney, champion of the people, defender of truth, guardian of our fundamental rights to life, liberty, and the pursuit of happiness. Mr. District Attorney is brought to you by Vitalis, V-I-T-A-L-I-S. Vitalis, the famous...

0: my duty as district attorney not only to prosecute to the limit of the law all persons accused of crimes perpetrated within this county, but to defend with equal vigor the rights and privileges of all its citizens.
1: Our case tonight opens at the dairy farm of Samuel Putnam, a resident of one of the rural sections of your district attorney's county. Mr. Putnam and his 15-year-old son, Billy, are working in their barnyard. Their chores are interrupted as a car enters the yard, and a man hails them from the driver's seat.
2: Hello there.
3: Yeah?
2: Are you Mr. Putnam?
3: That's right.
2: Oh, very well.
4: Who's that, Pop?
3: I don't know. I never see him before.
4: Nice-looking car.
3: Yeah.
2: How do you do, Mr. Putnam?
3: How do you do, sir?
2: Well, my name is Grant, sir. George Grant.
3: I see.
2: I wonder if I could have a few minutes of your time, sir.
3: Well, if you're selling something, Mr. Grant, I can tell you right now...
2: Quite the contrary, Mr. Putnam. Quite the contrary. I'm here to buy.
3: How do you mean?
2: Tell me, how many cows do you have here on your farm?
3: About 60 head.
2: 60, eh? Well, sir, I'm prepared to take them off your hands.
3: Well, where'd you ever get the idea I wanted to sell?
2: That's what your neighbors are doing.
4: Pop, does he mean everyone's selling their cows?
2: That's right, young man.
3: Well, what's the purpose of all this?
2: Haven't you heard of the meat shortage, sir?
3: Yes.
2: Folks in the city need meat very badly.
3: Oh, sure, yes, but this is dairy country. None of us has beef cattle. We all have milk cows.
2: Well, they're beef, too.
3: Sure, sure, but supplying them folks in the city with milk is a lot more important than giving them beef.
2: Now, look, Mr. Putnam, you farmers had better face the facts. There's a war on. That means a shortage of manpower needed to help run your farms.
3: Well, me and my boy here can manage all right.
4: Sure we can.
3: Yeah, and so can most of the other fellas around here if they just put their minds to it.
2: Now listen, Mr. Putnam.
3: No, you do the listening for a change. Your coming up here to buy our stock is a pretty serious affair.
2: How?
3: Well, if my neighbors sell the cows to you, they're just killing off their only means of livelihood. Ordinarily now, I wouldn't pay no attention to their short-sightedness. But this very war that you speak of, that makes it more important than ever that we keep on producing milk.
2: Is that so?
3: Yes, sir. Youngsters and mothers down there in the city, they need all we can give them. I've got a little influence in this community, Mr. Grant.
2: Really?
3: Yeah. And I'm telling you right now that I'm going out and talk to these men you've been dickering with and get them to change their minds.
2: Look, Mr. Putnam, I never get along very well with people who meddle in my affairs.
3: You don't.
2: You'd better lay off those other farmers.
3: Listen, are you threatening me?
2: No, just giving you some good advice. I came up here to buy beef, and you or anybody else had better not try to stop me.
5: Chief.
6: Yes, Mr. Lim.
5: Do you know where Harrington could be? I haven't had any word from him all day.
6: Well, I can explain that. He's doing a special job for the mayor's office.
5: Oh, I see.
6: Yes, his honor is trying to put a check on some of the black market activities that have been overrunning our town.
5: Oh, how?
6: Well, he has men stationed on all roads leading into the city.
5: What for?
6: They're stopping trucks to see if they're carrying any meat that hasn't been tagged with a government-inspected stamp.
5: Oh.
6: And if this stamp is missing, the men have orders to confiscate the meat.
5: Well, that's a good idea.
6: Yes. Now, if we can only enforce...
7: Excuse me, Chief.
6: Yes, come in, Harrington.
7: Thanks.
5: How are things on the black market?
7: Very good, Miss Miller. In fact, almost too good.
6: Yes, what happened?
7: Well, I was checking trucks that came off the ferry.
6: Mm-hmm.
7: And believe me, Chief, business was terrific.
6: You found a lot of illegal meat?
7: Oh, about 6 truckloads.
5: Thanks.
7: And don't forget, that was only my score. There are 6 other inspectors working today, too.
6: Yes, yes, I know.
7: And, Chief, wait till I tell you this.
6: Yes?
7: That job was just like old home week.
6: What do you mean?
7: Well, you'd have thought I was spending the day down at the police lineup. The guys who were driving those trucks took me right back to Prohibition days.
6: They were old acquaintances of ours.
7: Every one of them. The only switch was they were driving meat instead of beer.
5: Who were they, Harrington?
7: Well, everyone I peg used to work for Mike Sutter's old mob.
6: Mike Sutter?
7: Yeah. Yeah, I asked some of them if Mike was operating this racket, and they all clammed on me.
6: Well, it's pretty safe to guess that he is.
7: Well, here's one angle I did get out of him, Chief.
6: Yes, what's that?
7: Well, all of the trucks came from in and around Centerville.
5: Centerville?
7: Yeah.
5: Well, that's dairy country.
7: Sure.
6: Yeah, I don't like the sound of that.
7: Hmm?
6: It means this beef must come from slaughtered milk cows.
7: Hey, I guess that's so.
5: Well, Chief, won't that have an effect on milk production?
6: Yes, Miss Miller, very definitely.
5: Well, isn't there anything we can do about it?
6: I believe there is.
7: What, Chief?
6: I think we can carry the mayor's campaign one step further.
5: How?
6: By checking...

0: is it?
1: It's me, Grant.
0: Oh, come in.
1: Hello, Mike.
0: What are you doing in town?
1: I came in to see you.
0: Yeah?
1: Yeah. Looks like we're in a little trouble.
0: You mean the trucks?
1: Well,
0: That's just the mayor trying to grab a headline. I put a mouthpiece to work. We'll get the meat back.
1: Think so?
0: Sure. Same thing happened out west. The operators got their meat back before the headlines even got cold.
1: Oh.
0: There's things going up in the country.
1: Well, that's what I come here to the office to talk to you about.
0: What's the matter? Something wrong?
1: To be truthful with you, yes.
0: Well, what? What is it?
1: Well, a lot of the farmers have canceled out on me.
0: Well, how do you mean?
1: They changed their minds about selling their cows.
0: Well, how come?
1: There's one man who's responsible for the whole thing.
0: Oh, yeah?
1: He's called several meetings and influenced them to hold on to their stock.
0: Who is this guy?
1: A man named Putnam.
0: What's his angle? Is he moving in on us?
1: No. Just some stupid patriotic motive.
0: Patriotic?
1: He feels that milk is more important than beef. He's got the others thinking the same way now.
0: Did you talk to him?
1: Sure, but he just won't listen to reason.
0: Reason? Now listen, Grant. You never get nothing with that stuff.
1: I know, but...
0: This guy has really jammed up the work, Sam.
1: Yeah.
0: Well, it looks like maybe it's time for me to take over.
1: What do you mean?
0: Now listen. I put you in the front for this thing because you're the white-collar guy with the smart approach. I figured that would work a lot better than muscle.
1: Yes?
0: But the collar's no good on a deal like this. Your Putnam guy needs a different treatment.
1: Oh, now look, you're not going to use any violence. Remember, you promised me when I came into work for you there'd be no rough stuff.
0: Who said anything about rough stuff?
1: But you...
0: This old farmer just needs a lesson, that's all. And we can give it to him without ever seeing the guy.

0: there's a boy standing there in the yard.
1: Hmm? Yeah.
2: So I'll call him over, Chief. Hey, son.
3: Yes, sir?
2: Is this the Putnam farm?
3: Yes, sir, that's right.
2: Yeah, is Mr. Putnam around?
3: No, sir, he's gone into the village.
1: Are you his son?
3: Yes, sir, my name's Billy.
1: Mm-hmm.
3: Golly, ain't you the district attorney?
1: That's right.
3: Gee, I'd know you in a minute. You look just like you.
1: Really?
3: Sure. My brother took a lot of pictures of you when you made that speech in Centerville last year. Remember?
1: Oh, yes, of course.
3: My brother was a photographer on the Centerville Herald. Mm-hmm. He's in the Signal Corps now. He takes pictures for them, too.
1: Oh, I see.
3: That's what I'm going to do when I'm old enough. Go in the Signal Corps and take pictures.
1: Well, that's fine, Billy, but just remember that working on a farm is very important, too, right now.
3: Oh, sure.
2: Yeah. When do you expect your father back from the village, son?
3: Oh, he'll be gone most of the day.
2: Men?
3: You see, we've had some trouble here at the farm.
1: Hmm? Trouble of what sort?
3: 5 of our cows died last night.
0: Oh, what a shame.
3: Pop thinks there was something funny about it.
2: Yeah?
3: He had Dr. Thomas, the vet, out here this morning. Dr. Thomas thinks they was poisoned.
1: I see.
3: Pop has gone into the high school laboratory. They're going to analyze stuff for him and make sure.
1: Billy, your father has been active in trying to organize the farmers around here against selling their livestock, hasn't he?
3: Yes, sir.
0: Mm-hmm. Chief, do you think his poisoning was done to get him to lay off?
1: Well, it could have been.
2: Yeah, sounds like something Mike Sutter might do.
0: Yes, but the description that the other farmers gave us of the man who tried to buy their cows doesn't sound like Sutter.
1: Well, he probably has a front man working for him.
2: Yeah.
1: He's always been a smart operator.
3: If the cows were poisoned, you sure could find out who done it, couldn't you, Mr. District Attorney?
1: Well, I could certainly try, Billy.
4: I think we better be moving, Chief. We're going to cover the rest of this territory.
1: Yes, you're right, Harrington.
3: What shall I tell my pop?
1: Well, just say that we were here to see him, and we'll come out again in the morning.

0: So, boss, so. That's the girl. That you, Billy? I got a pail of water once this evening, son, but if you want to...
1: Good evening, Mr. Putnam.
0: Huh?
1: Remember me? Grant is the name.
0: Oh, yeah.
1: Yes, I'd like you to meet an associate of mine, Mr. Sutter.
2: How are you?
0: What'd you come here for?
1: Just dropped in to see you.
0: Yeah?
1: I wondered if you'd change your mind about selling your cows.
0: No, sir.
2: We heard down in the village that you'd had a little tough luck up here last night, Putnam.
1: Yes, we understand you lost some of your livestock.
0: That's right.
2: Too bad. What happened to them?
0: I was just wondering whether you fellas couldn't answer that.
2: Why?
0: Them cows was poisoned.
2: Is that a fact?
1: Now, why should anyone want to do a thing like that to you, Mr. Putnam?
0: Well, I sort of have an idea.
1: Really?
0: Yeah. I got to thinking that if somebody wanted to show the other farmers hereabouts that it didn't pay to interfere with certain transactions, why, killing off my cows might be a good way of doing it.
1: Oh, now, Mr. Putnam, surely you aren't implying that we had anything to do with your misfortune.
0: I am.
1: Well, you make us sound like very desperate characters.
0: I imagine that's what you think, yeah.
1: Well, that's hardly
2: Wait
1: the attitude.
2: Wait a Grant. Quit kicking the words around. The old guy knows what goes on.
0: You mean to say that you're admitting that you did poison my cows?
2: Sure. That's only the beginning, mister.
0: Is that so?
2: Yeah. We got a nice touch working here. And we ain't gonna let you jam it up for us.
0: How do you intend to stop me?
2: We'll kill every cow you got in this barn if we have to.
0: I wouldn't advise that.
2: Now, listen. We're running this show. You do as we tell you.
0: Do what?
2: Get to them other farmers. Tell them you was wrong about not selling their beef.
0: Not a chance, mister.
2: Hey.
0: You can't pull any of your cheap gangster stuff on me. Them farmers are keeping the cows.
2: Yeah?
0: Yeah. And furthermore, I'm having you both arrested for what you've already done to me.
2: You talk real big.
0: This is more than talk.
2: Yeah?
0: I happen to know that the district attorney is in Centerville right now. I'm going to call him up.
2: Wait a minute. You stay right here.
0: Let go of my arm.
1: Oh, take it easy, Mike.
2: This guy ain't calling no district attorney.
0: Oh, ain't I, though?
1: Come back here.
0: Oh, no, sir.
3: Oh. Mike. Mike, why did you do that?
2: The old bum had it coming to him.
3: Hey, he's bleeding badly.
2: So what?
3: Mike, I think he's dead.
2: Ain't that a shame?
4: Pop! Pop!
3: Hey, that's his kid.
2: Yeah.
3: He may have someone with him. We better get out of here, quick.
4: Pop, what's the matter?
3: Yeah, that door. There may be another way out. Come on, Mike.
2: Okay.
4: Pop!
3: Yeah, this is okay. The car's right outside. Come on.
2: Right.
3: The kid didn't get in there in time to see us, huh?
2: All right. Quit worrying.
3: Yeah. All right, get in quick. You better drive, Mike. I'm too jittery.
2: Sure.
3: That's the way out. Around the front of the barn.
2: Okay.
3: Oh, Mike, I never thought you'd...
4: Stop! Stop that car, you!
3: The kid.
2: Yeah.
3: He's running for the car.
2: I know.
4: Stop!
3: Hey, look out, Mike. He's running right in front of us. You'll hit him.
4: Ah!
3: Mike. Mike, you ran over him.
2: Sure. That's what I was trying to do.

0: Our case tonight makes very clear one reason we should all help stamp out black markets. 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

0: the answers in the farmhouse, Chief.
1: Well, maybe they're down in the barn.
0: Yeah, okay. We'll take a look down there.
1: Right.
2: Oh, you know, it's mornings like this that make you wish you lived in the country.
0: Yeah, this is swell.
2: I'll say.
1: Say, Harrington, have you any idea where Mike Sutter makes his headquarters?
0: Sure I have, Chief. I think I can put my hands on him any time we want him.
1: Good.
2: Say, Chief, I wonder where he ever got the idea.
3: Hey, wait a minute.
1: Yes, what is it?
3: Hey, look right there beside the road.
1: Hmm?
3: That grass is covered with blood.
1: Yes.
2: Well, what in the world?
3: Yeah, trails on up the road. You see?
1: Yes, in the direction of the barn.
3: Yeah.
2: Do you suppose it could be some animal?
1: Well, I don't know. I think we should find out.
3: It's easy to follow, all right.
1: Wait.
3: Huh?
1: Whoever or whatever it was seemed to have fallen down right here, then got up again.
3: Yeah, that's right.
2: And then the trail leads right into the barn.
3: I don't like the looks of this.
2: Neither do I, Harrington.
1: Come on, let's go into the barn.
3: All right.
1: Go ahead, Mr. Wimple.
2: Yes, sir.
3: Hey. Look, the lights are still on in the place.
1: Yes,
2: I see. Oh, look!
0: Holy...
2: It's the boy!
1: Yes.
2: There's another body, Chief.
3: Yeah, don't come any closer, Miss Miller. How are they, Chief?
1: Well, the old man is dead.
3: Huh? Oh. Hey, that must be the kid's father.
1: Bullet wounds in the head.
2: What about the boy?
1: I'm just looking. I'm afraid, though, that... Hold on. I seem to feel a faint pulse beat.
3: Yeah?
1: Yes, the boy is definitely alive.
3: Good.
2: Chief, is there anything I can do?
1: There's something we've all got to do. Get this boy to a hospital at once.
3: And there's none in Centerville.
1: We'll have to take him into town. Here, give me a hand, Harrington.
3: Right.
1: Hey, Miss Miller, bring the car down here.
2: Sure, Chief, right away.
1: We want to save this youngster. We've really got to make time.

0: Mike, look at this.
1: How many times have I told you to knock before you come into my office?
0: I just got the afternoon papers. They got the whole story.
1: About the farmer?
0: Yeah, look here. The kid didn't die.
1: So what?
0: He may identify us.
1: Is that what it says in the story?
0: No. According to this, he's still unconscious, very close to death.
1: Well, then what are you worried about?
0: Well, I guess...
1: Now, look, you said yourself last night that the kid never seen us when we did it.
0: Huh?
1: He didn't even know we were in the barn.
0: I know, but...
1: And even if he lives, what have they got on us?
0: The boy might have seen the license plates, or the tire marks might even be traced.
1: And that makes it tough on somebody else, not us.
0: Why?
1: That was a stolen car, you chump.
0: Oh.
1: Well, the boys picked it up for me before we went out to the sticks.
0: Oh, I see.
1: Now, listen, Grant. I'm going to get awful fed up on this crybaby routine of yours.
0: Well, I can't help being concerned.
1: Let that be my department.
0: Well,
1: the only thing we got to do now is to let this thing cool off for a few days before we start operating again.
0: You mean you're going to continue this thing?
1: Why not? It's better set up now than it ever was.
0: How?
1: That old man being dead will teach them farmers a real lesson. I guarantee we won't have to poison no more cows to get them guys in line.
0: Oh, but, Mike, it'd be much too dangerous to operate up there again. I, for one, don't want any part of it.
1: No?
0: I should say not.
1: Now, look, chum. You're in this thing whether you want any part of it or not.
0: But I...
1: Shut up. Now, sit down.
0: Yes?
1: You and me are going to go over the books this afternoon and figure just how many cows is left up there to grab.

0: I'm over here, Miss Miller.
1: Oh.
0: Did you call the office?
1: Yep. No messages. Is the boy still in the operating room?
0: Yeah. The chief's in there with him.
1: Oh, I do hope they can save him.
0: It's going to be a tough fight. That kid took plenty.
1: He's been in there over 2 hours now.
0: Yeah, I know. If it was my own kid, I couldn't feel any worse.
1: Yes, I know. Harrington, do you think Sutter was behind this thing?
0: Sure he was, the dirty punk.
1: But how are we ever going to be able to prove it?
0: We got to, Miss Miller.
1: But there wasn't a clue even.
0: I know. Our only hope is this kid. If he pulls through and can talk, we may get some.
1: Oh, I wish that...
0: Here's the chief.
1: Oh, how is he?
2: Well, he's still alive.
1: Oh, good.
0: Has he got a chance?
2: We don't know yet.
1: Is there anything I can do?
2: Yes, Miss Miller. They're taking the boy up to one of the hospital rooms.
1: Yes.
2: I want you to go up there and stay with him. I'll join you up there as soon as I talk to Harrington.
1: Yes, sir.
2: He's on the fifth floor.
1: Right, I'll find him.
0: What have you got for me, Chief?
2: I want you to pick up Mike Sutter and take him to my office, Harrington.
0: Oh, Chief, believe me, this'll be a pleasure.

0: Chief.
1: Yes, Miss Winter.
0: Come here.
1: Yes.
0: Look, the boy's moving his hand. Do you think we should call a nurse?
1: Oh, she'll be right back.
0: Do you suppose he's coming around?
1: I don't know.
0: Well, what should we do?
1: Nothing. Just watch and wait.
0: Oh, did you hear that?
1: Yes. Yes, he seems to be regaining consciousness.
2: Bob. What happened, Pop?
1: No, it's all right, son. It's all right. Just take it easy.
2: Pop's been hurt.
0: Don't try to raise your head, Billy.
2: Huh? What? Where am I?
1: You're all right, Billy. And just try not to talk too much.
2: Mm-hmm. Yeah.
1: Billy, you recognize me?
2: Sure. District Attorney.
1: That's right. Now, can you understand what I'm saying?
2: Sure.
1: Good. Now listen carefully, Billy. Can you tell me what happened to your father?
2: To Pop?
1: Yes, your Pop. What happened to him?
2: I don't know.
0: Oh.
2: I gotta get back to the barn, though. Back to the barn.
1: Oh, easy, son. Easy.
2: The door. The side door of the barn.
1: Hmm?
2: District Attorney will get you. He knows.
0: He's delirious, Chief.
1: Yes.
2: Signal Corps. Side door barn.
0: Billy, please.
2: Signal Corps. Side door barn.
0: Chief, I think he's trying to tell us something.
1: Miss Miller, I think he has.

0: Well, Chief, this is all a great mystery to me.
1: How's that, Miss Winter?
0: Well, in the first place, we come all the way out here to Putnam's barn just because of a little boy's delirious talk.
1: Yes, that's quite true.
0: Then the first thing you do when we get here is pick up a broken piece of string and wander around with it.
1: Well, I'll admit that... just a minute.
0: Do you see something, Chief?
1: Yes. I'll get this box over here to stand on.
0: Oh, can I help you?
1: Oh, that's all right. I just want to reach this crossbeam. There we are.
0: Can you see all right?
1: Yes. Well enough to find what I've been looking for.
0: Oh, that's wonderful, Chief. Is it a definite clue?
1: I have a feeling it can break the whole case for us.
0: Oh, good.
1: Come on, Miss Millen.
0: Where to now?
1: Back to the city. We have a lot of work to do.

0: Listen, copper.
1: Yeah?
0: How much longer do we have to hang around this mousetrap?
1: Until the district attorney gets here, and, brother, that may be a long time.
0: I hope you know that you're violating our rights as citizens by detaining us here.
1: No kidding. What about the rights you violated, Mr. Grant, when you guys knocked off that old man?
0: Now, listen, are you digging that one up again?
1: Sure, Sutter. I'm just keeping in practice for the time when I really go to work on you.
0: You ain't never going to get a chance to work on me.
1: Don't be too sure.
0: Look, we don't know nothing about that old farmer.
1: Hi, Chief.
2: Oh, hi. Didn't Miss Miller get here yet?
1: No, but I got some customers for you.
2: Good.
1: This here is Mike Sutter.
0: He knows me.
1: And this added attraction is Sutter's front man, the one he used on the farmers.
0: I see.
1: He was in Sutter's office, so I brought him along.
0: I demand to know why we're being held here, sir.
2: Hasn't Mr. Harrington explained that to you?
1: I did, Chief.
0: But we know absolutely nothing about the death of that man in the country.
2: I'm inclined to think otherwise.
0: Now, look, D.A., I can tell you right now. You're wasting your time on this thing.
2: I don't think so.
3: What does he mean?
2: What happened to that old man and his son was one of the most vicious crimes I've ever encountered.
0: Listen, save the speeches, D.A. What evidence have you got?
4: Excuse me, Chief.
2: Yes, come in, Miss Miller. This may be the answer to your question, Sutter.
5: Here's the envelope.
2: Thank you, Miss Miller.
1: What do you got there, Chief?
2: It's the evidence we've been waiting for.
1: Huh?
2: Definite proof of who killed Mr. Putnam.
1: Yeah?
2: Harrington, you may arrest these two men on a charge of murder.
6: Your district attorney will be back in just a moment to explain what he learned from Billy Putnam's delirious cries that led him back to the farm and clinched his case. First, though, here's a fact about Vitalis you'll be glad to know. 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
6: 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Now, here is your district attorney.
2: Well, ladies and gentlemen, the evidence that solved tonight's case was given to us by a very alert and courageous young man, Billy Putnam. It was his timely thinking that enabled us to try and convict Mike Sutter and his accomplice, Grant, on the charge of first-degree murder. And they paid for their crime with their life.
5: Chief, don't you think you ought to tell the folks just what that evidence was?
2: Well, yes, Miss Miller. I learned about it in young Billy's hospital room. In his delirious ravings, Billy repeated two important things. Side door of the barn and signal corps. I remember the side door in the barn, but the signal corps reference eluded me until I suddenly recalled our first conversation with the boy.
8: You mean about his brother being a photographer in the signal corps?
2: Well, yes, Harrington. I took the chance that this meant he had some camera arrangement hooked to that side door.
5: Which he did.
2: Yes, the boy had rigged it up the day after the cows were poisoned. He hoped to get a picture of anyone who might attempt it again.
8: And he sure got a mighty important one. Grant and Sutter leaving the place with the old man dead on the floor.
5: Chief, I'm sure that everyone will be glad to know that Billy has fully recovered from his ordeal.
2: Yes, Miss Miller, and we're seeing to it personally that he gets a good home until he's old enough to realize his ambition to join his brother in the Army Signal Corps.
5: Good. Now, what about next week, Chief?
2: Well, it's a case I believe every one of our listeners will find very interesting and exciting. The case of the weekend murders. And so, friends, join us again next Wednesday, and until then, thank you and good night.

0: The names of all characters in tonight's dramatization are fictitious, and any resemblance to names of living persons or actual places is purely coincidental. Jay Johnston was featured in the title role, Len Doyle as Harrington, Vicki Vola as Miss Miller. The music was under the direction of Peter Van Steeden, and the author was Jerry Devine. Mr. District Attorney is brought to you by the Bristol-Myers Company, makers of Vitalis, used by more men to keep their hair well-groomed than any other preparation of its kind. Now, just think of the word vital and add I-S, Vitalis, Vitalis for your hair.
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2: For years, it's been a Halloween tradition on old-time Radio USA. 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And the countdown begins October 3rd with the chilling 52-part serial, Dr. Jekyll and Mr. Hyde. Two episodes nightly at 10 Eastern. The tradition continues. The nightmares are just beginning. 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

0: How did you ever get that name?
1: I don't know. There was some argument just before my christening.
0: So they picked Ethelbert right out of a hat, huh?
1: No, my aunt was reading some novel. She found that name in it.
0: Well, that's a good enough name. Well, they might have given you a more famous name.
2: Did I hear somebody start it?
0: Start what?
2: Start to talk about famous names.
0: Oh. Well, what's your idea of a famous name?
2: Huh, that's easy, Casey. Everyone knows Anchor Hawking, the most famous name in glass.

Good evening, ladies and gentlemen. This is Tony Marvin. Every week at this time, the Anchor Hawking Glass Corporation of Lancaster, Ohio, and its more than 10,000 employees bring you another adventure of Casey, crime photographer, ace cameraman who covers the crime news of a great city. Our adventure for tonight, Fog.

0: Late afternoon, the Blue Note Cafe, and Ethelbert, the head bartender, completes preparations for the crowd of cocktail sippers that will soon come drifting in.
1: Walter, bring up some more...
2: Lemons!
1: Yeah. Oh, hello, Casey.
2: Hi, Ethelbert. Hi.
1: Just come in off a job?
2: Yeah.
1: Oh, where's Miss Williams?
2: At the office. She'll be here in a few minutes. Oh, this has been one of those dull, monotonous days. I'm getting pep today.
3: Yeah, I kind of feel that way myself.
1: My sister Edna says I ought to take vitamins.
4: Hello, Ethelbert.
1: Hmm? Oh, hello, Miss Williams.
4: Hello, Casey. Wait till you hear what's just happened.
2: I know. Somebody's fed you a vitamin.
4: Huh?
2: What are you all pepped up about,
4: Edna? Oh, I just received an anonymous letter.
2: Anonymous letter, huh?
4: Mm-hmm.
1: Who from? Oh, one of them without any name signed to it.
4: Yes.
2: Who from, he said. Well, what's exciting about that?
4: It contains a tip, a news tip, and it sounds like a big one. Here, take a look.
1: Well, what's it say?
4: Read it to him, Casey, but keep it under your hat, Ethelbert.
1: Well, you know me, Miss Williams.
2: It's typewritten on plain stationery.
1: Yeah, read it.
2: Says it. Dear Miss Williams, an important news story may break at the Pellhaven estate of Willis J. Baldwin tomorrow. As your society editor will know, a ball is to be held there late in the evening at which Mrs. Baldwin will wear her famous diamond necklace. If you want an exclusive front page story, arrive around 6 p.m. and say nothing to the police, the Baldwins, or anybody about this letter.
1: We ain't nobody.
2: Which the writer, who must be anonymous, urges you to destroy.
4: Hmm? Well, isn't that something?
2: That's something, all right, but what?
4: Casey, it's a tip that somebody's going to try to steal those diamonds.
1: That's the way it sounds to me.
2: Did you show this to City Desk, Annie?
4: Yeah, right after I read it. Burks assigned us to follow it up.
2: Well, we covered together, huh?
4: Mm-hmm.
1: I've read about Mrs. Baldwin's diamond necklace, Casey. It's said to be worth over $1 million.
2: Yeah.
4: Casey, who do you suppose sent this letter?
2: Well, how should I know? What I'm wondering about, Annie, is why was it sent to you? This kind of a tip is seldom sent to a gal reporter.
4: Mm-hmm. I never had one just like it before.
2: We're to be at the Baldwin's 50-room suburban cottage at 6 tomorrow night.
4: Mm-hmm. How are we going to crash into their place at dinner time?
2: Look, I'll tell you what. I'll phone Mrs. Baldwin and give her a yarn of some kind.
4: Oh, you know her?
2: Well, I've taken pictures of her, you know, news pictures. Have you ever met the Baldwins or anybody who's intimate with them, Annie?
4: Oh, I've interviewed the Count de la Fere.
2: Who's the Count de la Fere?
4: One of those ornamental slickers with a foreign title. Who gets around the high cost of living by being a perpetual house guest of the oh-so-rich and idle. I think he's staying with the Baldwins now.
2: Yeah, well, Willis J. Baldwin's supposed to be a tough, shrewd guy. He's not the type who puts up with lounge lizards.
4: Well, Count Raymond de la Fere may be Mrs. Baldwin's special friend.
2: Yeah. Well, look, I'll go over to the phone booth, put in a call for Mrs. Baldwin, Annie. See if I can make us a date. Thanks very much, Mrs. Baldwin. Yeah, we'll be there at 6. Goodbye.
4: Honey, did you get her, Casey?
2: Yeah, everything's all set for 6.
4: All's well. What excuse did you give her?
2: Well, I said we wanted to come early so I could take shots of the final preparations for the ball. Incidentally, that letter's right about one important item, Annie. She is going to wear the diamond necklace tomorrow night.
4: You asked
2: Well,
4: her?
2: Just offhandedly. I said I'd like to take some special pictures if she wore it, and she said she meant to.
1: If the letter's right about that, it's probably right about everything else.
2: We'll see, pal. Annie, I still can't figure out, though, why that letter was sent to you.

0: Can't you drive just a little faster, Casey? It's after six, and we're late.
1: I can't help it, Annie. I can't help it. I can't see it. I try to do any speeding through this fog, we might wind up in a hospital.
0: Must be close to the water. Hear that foghorn?
1: Yeah. That's the one on McBurney's Point.
0: Oh. Why didn't we check the weather reports and find out we'd run into a pea soup fog, and then we could have started earlier
1: and stop worrying, Annie. We're at the edge of the Baldwin Estate right now.
0: Oh, that high wall there?
1: That's right, yeah. It completely surrounds the place. Some years ago, an attempt was made to kidnap Willis Baldwin, and a couple of guys have taken pot shots at him, so now he goes in for walls and armed guards.
0: Who took shots at him?
1: Oh, some guys he busted on the stock market. He plays rough down there, even under the SEC.
0: Hey, Casey, there's an armored car coming out that gate.
1: Yeah, that's right. It must have just delivered the diamonds.
0: Do we go in that gate?
1: Yep. After we stop and give the keeper our names.
0: Uh-huh.
1: Ah, there he is.
2: Uh-huh.
3: Good evening, sir.
1: Good evening. I'm Casey, Morning Express. This is Miss Williams. Here's my press card.
3: Thank you. Okay, go ahead.
1: Thank you.
0: Oh, he obviously is one of the armed guards.
1: Oh, yeah, there's a dozen or more in the place. Not counting Big Tim Blake, Baldwin's personal bodyguard.
0: This doesn't seem to me like a good place to try any robberies. Wish I could see something of the grounds, but the fog's so thick and black.
1: Yeah, a really slick crook may have done something you wish we had done, Annie. Checked weather warnings.
0: You mean
1: this fog would be a great help in getting away.
0: Oh, yeah.
1: Now, here's the house.
0: Oh, well, it's a regular castle.
1: Yeah.
0: Oh, there's another guard.
3: Good evening.
1: Evening. Miss Williams and Mr. Casey.
3: Yes, sir. I just got word from the gateman. May I take care of your car,
1: yeah,
3: sir?
1: Yeah, thanks. Come on, Annie.
3: Mm-hmm. The butler will announce you. He's coming now.
1: Yeah, I see.
0: Hey, Casey, I know that butler.
1: Yeah?
0: Yeah. I'm sure I do, but I can't remember where I...
1: Shh, here he is.
4: You're the people from the Morning Express.
1: Yeah.
4: Follow me, please.
0: His voice is familiar, too, Casey, and he gave me a funny look. Did you know?
5: Fleming? Is that Mr. Casey?
4: Yes, Mrs. Baldwin.
5: Well, I'm very glad to see you.
1: It's mighty nice of you to let us barge in on you this early, Mrs. Baldwin.
5: Not at all. This, of course, is Miss Williams, the reporter you said you'd bring with you.
1: Yes.
0: How do you do, Mrs. Baldwin?
5: Nice to know you, my dear. Come into the library. We have something there that will interest both of you. Close the door, Fleming, and keep out that awful fog.
4: Yes, Mrs. Baldwin.
5: He's a new butler. Not very experienced. I have to remind him of everything.
0: Well, I've seen him somewhere.
1: What are we to see in your library, Mrs. Baldwin?
5: The necklace you want to photograph. It was brought here from the bank only a few minutes ago. My husband and a guest are standing guard over it.
6: It is altogether magnificent, Mr. Baldwin.
7: Oh, it should be. What I paid for it, Count. Oh, Helen.
5: Miss Williams, may I present my husband?
7: How do you do, Miss Williams?
0: Mr. Baldwin.
5: And le Comte de la Fere?
6: I believe this little newspaper lady and I have met before.
0: It's nice of you to remember me, Count de la Fere.
5: And this is Mr. Casey.
7: Oh, yeah, Casey.
6: Privileged to know you, monsieur.
1: Mr. Baldwin, Count.
7: My wife tells me you want to take some pictures of her necklace, Casey. It's over there on the table. I was just showing it to de la Fere. In case you'd like to stick it in your pocket, Big Tim there won't let you.
5: Oh, Willis.
7: Oh, the man knows I'm only kidding, Helen.
1: Sure, Mr. Baldwin. How are you, Tim?
8: Hello, Casey.
7: Oh, you two know each other?
1: Oh, yeah. Since long before Tim went into the bodyguard business.
8: Back in the days when I was a cop, boss.
7: You'd give Casey an okay, Tim?
8: He's okay.
7: Oh, then we let him get real close to the necklace, eh? Guess you'll want a good look at it, too, Miss Williams. Women usually do.
0: Oh, simply... I've never seen anything so gorgeous, Mrs. Baldwin.
5: It is nice, isn't it?
6: Mr. Baldwin tells me, and this necklace is the greatest number of perfectly matched first water diamonds set in any single example of the jeweler's art, Miss Williams.
0: Oh,
6: and it is worth. The amount is staggering.
7: Any man could live high, wide, and handsome for a lifetime on what this necklace is worth, de la Fere.
6: So I imagine.
7: But he'd have to steal it or steal my wife, whom I gave it to, and neither of those things can be done while I'm around.
6: I'm sure it would be quite impossible.
7: Quite impossible.
5: Would you like to take your pictures now, Mr. Casey?
1: Yes, Mrs. Baldwin, thank you. I'm surprised there aren't detectives from your insurance company here to watch this necklace. They're usually around.
7: These diamonds are not insured.
1: What? Not insured?
7: Except for a few days each year, they're kept in the bank vault. And when Mrs. Baldwin wears them, as she will tonight, my own employees, like Tim here, keep them well protected.
8: I never take my eyes off him, boss.
1: I'll shoot a picture of him lying here on the table.
7: No, go ahead. Where's that dumb new butler, Helen? 15 minutes ago, I told him to bring in cocktails.
5: Well,
7: didn't I...
5: Oh, well, here he comes now, Willis.
7: Why did you take so long, Fleming?
4: I'm sorry, sir. Some matters came up that...
7: No, all right. You're here at last. Bring that liquor wagon over here.
1: There's one picture.
5: Serve the cocktails, Fleming.
4: Yes, Mrs. Baldwin.
7: I don't like to drink in half darkness. Why have you got all the shades drawn, Helen?
5: You know I always draw them when there's fog, Willis. It's so dreary to look outside.
7: Oh, then let's have something besides just a few table lamps on in here. Turn on the main lights, Fleming.
4: Yes, Mr. Baldwin.
7: I like to see the people I'm talking to. What's that?
5: What have you done to the lights?
7: I told you to turn more on, Fleming, not to switch them all off.
4: I haven't touched the switch, sir. I hadn't reached it. Now it's so dark, I can't
7: find... I'll get some lights on in here. Tim.
5: Yeah? I found the switch, Willis.
7: There. Well, now that we can see you... What?
5: Mr. Baldwin, the diamonds!
9: They are gone.
7: Tim!
8: I was standing right here beside him, boss, but I couldn't see him.
0: I know who took them.
9: Williams.
0: Now I know who that butler is, Casey. He's the notorious jewel thief, Chris Masters.
4: You're not gonna rap me for this.
7: Stop this, Willis.
5: He's jumped through the window.
8: I'll get him.
9: Shoot! He's running away, disappearing in the fog.
8: He's out of sight. I can't see him anymore. I'm going after him.
7: I'm coming with you, Tim. That man has the diamonds. Helen, give orders to close the gates and guard the wall.
5: I'll take care of it, Willis. Come with me, Raymond.
10: I'm with you, Mrs. Baldwin.
1: Well, everybody's gone and left us, eh?
0: Well, come on, Casey. Let's get in on the chase.
1: Oh, well, there's no hurry.
0: No hurry? No. A man's out there with $1 million worth of stolen diamonds, and you
1: stay... The guy you accused didn't get those diamonds.
0: Well, I tell you, I recognized him as Chris Masters. He switched off those lights.
1: Nobody switched off any lights. Look at the cord on this table lamp here.
0: Hmm? Oh, it's been cut in two.
1: Yeah. Interesting, isn't it? Now I know why you got that anonymous letter, Rennie.
0: What?
1: The fog seems to be lifting a little. Oh, well, let's go outside and join the manhunt. Huh?
0: Casey, will you tell me what you mean
1: by... When we get outside, Annie, in the fog. The fog that's lifting.
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0: state covers a lot of territory, Annie. I think Chris Masters will be fairly hard to find.
1: Casey, I want to know why you think he didn't take those diamonds.
0: Okay, Annie. Well, it's because he had no chance to take them.
1: Well,
0: the person who sent you that anonymous letter saw to that.
1: The person
0: who sent...
1: Yeah,
0: that letter bothered me. It just wasn't right. When we got here, I recognized Masters under his butler's suit and his dyed hair and phony English accent a few minutes after I saw him.
1: You did?
0: Sure I did. Yes, and I was sure he recognized me and you. He wouldn't take a chance on lifting those diamonds with us in the house, Annie.
1: Go on.
0: Someone who was in that library a few minutes ago knew before tonight that Fleming, the butler, was really Masters, the jewel thief. And they figured correctly, I imagine, that he was planning to steal the Baldwin necklace. Well, that someone decided to get it first, to let Masters take the blame. But this someone didn't want to be the person who pointed the finger at Masters, because that wouldn't look so good. So you were brought out here to make the accusation.
1: The article I wrote on Masters after my interview with him several years ago was featured under my byline.
0: That's right. By Anne Williams.
1: And that meant that I'd be sure to recognize Masters. Wait a minute. He said nobody switched off those lights?
0: Yeah, that's right. The fuse was blown.
1: The fuse was blown?
0: Yeah. The cord on that table lamp, Annie, had been cut with a scissors and a knife, causing a short circuit. When the lights went out, Masters was the one person in the room who I'm sure wasn't near the cord, because he's the one person I was watching. It's that cut lamp cord that makes me certain somebody besides Masters was after the diamonds.
1: Well, if the lights were short-circuited, how could Mrs. Baldwin turn them on?
0: Well, she switched on the main lights, Annie, the wall and the ceiling brackets. They're on a different circuit, apparently.
1: Well, why did Chris Masters do a run-out the moment I told who he was? That seems to prove
0: it. Well, it only proves that whoever sent you that letter did another smart piece of figuring. Annie, didn't you mention your story on Masters that as a jewel thief he lost his head, kind of, when things got hot and he always did a run-out?
1: Mm-hmm. And if I hadn't accused Masters and he hadn't run, Mr. Baldwin would have called the police and everyone in the room would have been searched.
0: Uh-huh. Now the thief has had a chance to get the diamonds off his person and into some... hiding place somewhere.
1: Well, then the someone who planned all this is either...
0: Count de la Fur, or whatever his name is. Big Tim Blake, or Mr. or Mrs. Baldwin.
1: Well, the Baldwins wouldn't steal their own diamonds,
0: Casey. Wait a minute, Annie. People have been known to stage phony thefts of their own property.
1: Well, sure, to collect insurance, but Mr. Baldwin said the necklace wasn't insured.
0: Yeah, that's right.
1: What do you think about Count de la Fur?
0: Well, $1 million worth of sparklers might be very attractive to a guy like him.
1: Baldwin seemed a little jealous of him.
0: Yeah, I caught that.
1: And you know the bodyguard, Tim Blake, sir.
0: Well, I don't know Tim Blake well enough to eliminate him as a suspect.
1: He said he'd been a cop. Why did he leave the force?
0: Well, for the good of the service. The commissioner figured Tim was too willing to use a gun. He shot up a couple of guys that maybe shouldn't have been shot up.
1: Hmm. Well, be no way of finding out who really got the diamonds if he or she hasn't already hidden them.
0: Oh, he or she hasn't hidden them, man.
1: A minute ago, you said...
0: That... I said the thief has had the chance, but he didn't take it.
1: What?
0: You see, the person who got those diamonds, Annie, wasn't the person who planned on getting them.
1: Oh, what are you talking about?
0: Annie, when the would-be thief reached for that necklace in the dark, he or she got a great big surprise. It wasn't there.
1: It wasn't there? Hmm. Well, how do you know?
0: Because I'd reached first.
1: You?
0: Yeah. Meet Raffles Casey, the $1 million bandit.
1: Well, what have you done with the necklace?
0: It's in my pocket.
1: In your pocket?
0: Sure.
1: Oh, Casey.
0: And everybody but you and me, including the would-be thief, is sure that it's in Chris Masters' pocket.
1: Oh.
0: Annie, it won't surprise me if the smart would-be thief does something very foolish very soon.

0: fog is almost gone, Annie.
1: Mm-hmm.
0: You see pretty well, huh?
1: Yeah. Casey, all our suspects seem to be looking for Masters individually. During the past 15 minutes, we've seen the Count, Big Tim, and Baldwin, each of them alone.
0: We haven't seen Mrs. Baldwin. That means she's alone, too.
1: Mm. Oh, Casey, you're taking an awful chance with those diamonds in your pocket. If they were found on you, no one would believe
0: that
1: you
0: didn't... Yeah, they'd think the worst, all right, wouldn't they, huh? But, Annie, this is the first time I've ever had $1 million worth of anything in my pocket. It kind of makes me feel... No, no, no. It's funny. I don't feel any different than when I was honest and...
1: Oh. Hey, Casey.
0: Gunshot.
1: Yeah, over there.
0: Come on, Annie.
1: Okay.
2: Oh, boss, I think I got him.
0: That's Big Tim's voice.
2: Yeah, I did get him, boss. Come here.
1: There he is. Beside those trees right there, Casey.
0: You got Masters, Tim?
2: Yeah, the thief. Oh, it's you, Casey. Hey, boss. Where's Mr. Baldwin?
3: I'm coming, Tim. You've got to stick to your post. Don't block over here.
1: The Masters is lying behind those evergreens.
0: Now, let's have a look.
4: Hey, you shot Masters, Tim?
2: Yes, Mr. Baldwin. I heard a movement amongst those trees, and then I saw a moving figure. It kept on moving after I told it to stop, so I blazed away.
5: Hey, no shooting. What has happened?
4: Tim here just shot our thief, Count.
5: That butler, Fleming.
0: Did you search this guy before you started shooting, Tim?
2: What chance would I have to search him, Casey?
0: Someone has searched him. Take a look at your ex-butler, Mr. Baldwin.
4: Yeah, I see.
6: His clothes are all torn.
0: Yeah, all his pockets that aren't torn inside out are ripped open.
2: Well, I didn't search him.
0: You didn't shoot him either, Tim.
2: I didn't shoot him?
0: No. I can't find any bullet holes in him.
6: I see none.
0: This guy was strangled to death.
2: Oh, did it?
0: Maybe the moving figure you saw was the someone who did it, Tim. You fired at it from a distance and then found this fellow lying here and concluded your bullets had shot him.
2: Yeah, that must have been what happened.
6: Who did kill that man?
0: Count de la Fere, I have a kind of a half idea.
4: You have, Casey?
0: Yes, Mr. Baldwin.
4: I have more than a half idea. I just found something near Master's body that...
2: What'd you find, boy?
6: Let us see.
4: I found something that tells me the strangler was you, Count.
6: Let me go.
1: Count de la Fere?
6: You're crazy, Mr. Baldwin. Help me, this man, and let me go.
0: Oh, break it up, Baldwin. You got him down. Now break it up.
4: All right. Don't let that fellow get away, Tim.
2: I won't, boss.
4: Here's what I found beside Master's hand, Casey. This black coat button. Then I saw there was a button missing from Delafer's dinner jacket. Look, this button I found matches the others on his coat.
7: You lie! That button you pulled from my coat now when you take me.
4: A jury won't see it that way when you're tried for Master's murder.
7: This man is mad!
0: Take it easy, Count. Take it easy. Why should Delafer be tried for murder, Mr. Baldwin?
4: Because he killed Masters.
0: This dead guy was a fugitive suspected of stealing your wife's necklace. If Tim had shot him as we thought at first, you wouldn't have called Tim a murderer.
7: If I had choked that thief, I would be a fool to deny it, and I'm not a fool. But I was never near the man.
4: You deny it because of the search you made of Masters' clothes. You wanted the diamonds he stole.
7: Search me, somebody. I have no diamonds.
4: You've had time to hide him someplace. Take him to the police, Tim.
0: Wait a minute. Just
4: you're butting into this too much, Casey.
0: I don't think so, Mr. Baldwin. On the evidence of that button, you're formally accusing Count de la Fere
4: of killing this thief, Chris Masters, in order to hijack the stolen diamonds.
0: Oh, now it's Chris Masters, huh?
4: Huh?
0: When Miss Williams recognized your phony butler tonight, she mentioned his real name only once and very rapidly. You knew who your butler really was before tonight.
4: That's crazy. You can't prove that.
0: Maybe I can. Tim was a good shot. When he fired at the moving figure, he didn't miss completely. He put a hole through your coat sleeve.
4: Hold?
0: Yeah, look. Here, right
4: That's
0: here.
4: That's me, call Tim.
0: And now, Casey, hold everything, Tim. Take a look at this.
2: Yeah, it looks like a bullet hole.
7: It is a bullet hole. This man tried to accuse me of what he himself has done.
4: No,
0: you murdered Chris Masters, the hijacked property of your wife's that you'd meant to steal.
4: I'll try to prove that. You just try. Let me go.
0: Okay. Baldwin, you've attempted a theft tonight. You killed a man. You've tried to frame the counts. A guy like that can't be brought to book in one way. Sometimes he can in another. Tim, as an ex-cop, wouldn't you say your boss was guilty if you found the stolen necklace on him?
2: Yeah.
0: It's your duty to see if he has it, Tim. All right, I'll hold him again for you.
4: I haven't those diamonds, you fool. Take the hand off my mouth.
0: Go through his pockets, Tim. He's giving me quite a battle here. He's afraid to have you search him.
2: This will cost me my job, Casey.
0: It's your duty.
2: Okay, I'll do it, but... Casey...
7: The diamond neck.
0: There you are. You did find it on him, Tim.
1: Oh, Casey.
4: This is a frame-up. A frame-up.
0: Tell that to the cops, Baldwin. You and the Count take care of him, Tim.
2: Come on, Baldwin. I'm working for the law again.
7: I will help you take good care of him, Tim, after what he tried to do to me.
4: This is a frame-up. This is a frame-up.
0: Well, Annie, let's go along. I'm going to get some pictures now.
1: Casey, You slipped that necklace in his pocket while you were struggling with him.
0: Mm-hmm, yes, Annie. Just like he pulled a button off of Delafaire's coat. You know, Annie, when you can't trap a crook in any other way, one good frame deserves another.
8: 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Will you please give me your attention for 1 minute? 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

0: Well, Baldwin confessed after the cops went to work on him, huh, Casey?
1: Yeah. Good thing, too, Ethelbert. Naturally, I couldn't have stuck to my frame-up in court.
2: Mm-mm. Baldwin needed money to pull himself out of a deep hole he got into in the stock market. That big estate, in fact, everything he had was mortgaged to the rafters. Only his wife's necklace was free and clear. He preferred to steal it rather than ask her for it.
1: Yeah, because he was pretty sure she wouldn't have given it to him. Yeah.
0: Why did he try to frame that Count, whatever his name is?
1: Well, first to cover himself, of course, and then second because he thought his wife was in love with a guy.
2: Baldwin had a big nerve to be jealous after some of the things he'd been doing.
0: What things?
1: Mostly blondes.
0: Yeah? Blondes?
2: Oh. The cops have been digging into his private life.
0: And found blondes, huh? Wow. Tell me more.
1: Well, there was a little chick named Doris.

0: The fog is entirely gone.
1: Are you in the same room?
0: When we came in here, I noticed the stars were up.
2: Yeah, I noticed that too, Annie.
1: Please. I
2: spring was kind of in the air too.
0: Mm-hmm. It's a nice night to be outside.
2: No, yeah, it is. It's a swell night to be outside.
1: Oh no! No, I can't.
0: Well, what are we doing here?
2: We'd be crazy if we stayed here, Annie. Come on, Annie, let's go.
0: We're going, Casey.
1: Oh, mister, you got the wrong number. Tell me about them blonde. Walter, where did Casey and Miss Williams go?
3: Out.
1: Out?
3: Out.
1: Oh, well, of all the... Walter, bring up some more lemons.
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0: Crime Photographer is directed by John Dietz and is based on the fictional character of Flash Gun Casey, created by George Harmon Cox. 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
1: The F.W. 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
1: For the benefit of those who tuned in hoping to hear Cass Daly, may I introduce myself? My name is Richard Rogue. I'm a private investigator. I said it and I'm glad. Private investigator. That's the Harvard way of saying I'm a guy who has parlayed a hard head and a great curiosity about other people's affairs into a career. At least that's the way the homicide squad's Lieutenant Urban, who shares my interest in unalive bodies, feels about me. And I'd also better tell you now that I have a certain personal idiosyncrasy. I hold audible consultations with my alter ego once in a while when I'm confused and in need of advice. His name is Ugor, which is Rogue spelled backwards, and he's a very fresh little spook. Of course, I wouldn't have known I had an alter ego if Betty Callahan, the girl I would rather be marooned on a desert island with than not, hadn't browbeaten me into reading Sigmund Freud. Betty, who is the sharpest newspaper woman in town, extends upward about 5 feet from the floor, has hair the color of cordovan leather and firelight, and a tip-tilted Irish nose shying away from the most kissable mouth in the world. She's

0: Well, she's wonderful. And on this day I'm going to tell you about, she and I had had lunch together. She had an hour to kill, so she walked back to my office with me.
1: You know, Richard, this is much too nice a day to work.
0: Look, Betty, if you can get rid of that assignment you have for this afternoon, we'll go to the races, huh?
1: Oh, I haven't been out this year.
0: I got some information from Herb Hyde at the cigar store in the lobby. He gave me two horses who gave him their word they were ready today.
1: Talking horses?
0: Only to Herb. They don't speak English, but fortunately he speaks horse. Now get on the phone and ask that slave driver at your city desk for the afternoon off. Tell him you have to go to your grandmother's wedding or something.
1: Well, I'll try, but it's not going to work, and I know it.
0: Just sit right down there and pay no attention to that sign asking you to leave a nickel in the cigar box for every call.
1: Oh, thank you.
0: Oh, it's nothing. It's nothing. I'll do anything for the girl I love.
1: Better think of something better than my grandmother's wedding. I know. I'll tell him I want to go to the races.
0: Okay, but...
2: You're Richard Rogue?
0: Yeah?
2: A detective in New York named Clement Cohan referred me to you. My name is Charles McDonald.
0: Yeah, I got his letter.
2: I got to see you right away.
0: Go on in that office there. I'll be in a minute.
2: All right. Please, hurry.
1: What was the matter with him? He looked sick.
0: Oh, probably been drinking. I noticed that from the...
1: Oh, wait a minute. Hello, give me the city desk, please.
0: Now, make it a good story. Tell him that your grandmother...
1: Wait. Hello, Walter. This is Betty Callahan. Look, can you put somebody else on that Struble story this afternoon? I want to go to the races. But, Walter... Yes, but... Okay.
0: What did he say?
1: No.
0: Oh.
1: He told me to get right back to the paper, and I like my job, so here I go.
0: Oh, well, then wait a minute. I'll go in and talk with this guy, give him a quick brush and go over with you. Maybe I can talk Walter into letting you take the afternoon off for the betterment of racing, huh?
1: Well, you'll have to hurry. Walter's mad.
0: Well, just take it easy. I'll be right back. Hey, what's the matter? Oh, good Lord, Betty.
1: Richard, what happened? Oh, he fell out of his chair.
0: Yeah. Get Urban on the phone and call it for an ambulance.
1: Oh, Rich. He's dead.
0: Yeah. Yeah, very dead.
3: 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It's simply that it has a special solvent action that penetrates the thousands of tiny hair openings on the scalp, cleansing them thoroughly and dissolving every trace of dandruff. That means not only the loose flakes of dandruff, but the kind that clings to the scalp as well. Then Fitch forms an abundance of fluffy lather that carries away the dissolved dandruff flakes. It rinses out easily. It leaves the hair sparkling clean, completely free from dandruff. Try Fitch's Dandruff Remover Shampoo yourself for the appearance that impresses. Now back to Dick Powell as Private Investigator Richard Rogue in Rogue's Gallery.
0: I should be inured to the sight and smell of sudden death by this time, but it always does something to me. It freezes my stomach and gives me a dull ache at the base of my brain. When I left Betty Callahan on the phone in my reception room and walked into my private office, I found my mysterious visitor falling forward out of his chair in death. I knelt by his side and loosened the long top coat he was wearing. The front of his suit and his shirt were red, and there were two bullet holes, one to the right of his heart and one a little below it. I tried to blame myself for not talking to him at once, for not understanding that his staggering, shuffling gait was not caused by drinking, but by loss of blood. I looked in his billfold for identification. His name was Charles McDonald, and he was assistant manager of a Park Avenue jewelry store in New York. There was a piece of paper in his hand. I looked at it. It carried an address, 1392 Squirrel Hill. I put the paper in my pocket. Then I heard the outer office door open, and a feminine voice said,
4: "Is this Mr. Rogue's office?"
0: I jumped to my feet and ran out there, closing the door behind me. There was a girl standing by the desk talking to Betty, a dark girl. She had a figure with enough O's in it to put it in the $1 million column, and a face to match. Betty said,
4: "This is Mr. Rogue. Where's my husband?"
0: "Well, I'm sure I don't know. What's his name?"
4: "Charles McDonald. He's here. I saw him come in."
0: "That's very interesting. Excuse me a moment. Betty, are they on their way?"
4: "Yes, both of them."
0: "Thanks. Now, Mrs. McDonald, what makes you think your husband is here?"
4: "I saw him come in here."
0: "You were on the elevator with him?"
4: "No. I just happened to be passing on the street. I saw Charles and spoke to him. He didn't even look at me. He walked right by. I couldn't understand it. He looked sick. I saw him come into this building. I followed him in."
0: "Oh, where have you been all this time?"
4: "I missed his elevator. Why are you questioning me like this? I know he's here. I want to see him."
0: "Well, if you missed his elevator, what makes you think he's here? This is a big building, you know."
4: "I waited for his elevator to come back to the ground floor. I talked with the operator. He remembered my husband and told me that Charles had asked for your office. Where is he, Mr. Rogue? Where is he?"
0: Mrs. McDonald, would you just please have a chair? He's here all right, but he's busy. You'll have to wait." "Oh, hello, Lieutenant Urban. Come in."
5: "Well, Rogue, what goes on? Where's the..."
0: "Urban, I want to see you in the next office. Follow me, will you?"
5: "Well, he's sure dead. How did it happen, Rogie?"
0: "I'll tell you all I know. He came in here looking pretty sick. I thought he'd been drinking. That long top coat he had on covered the fact that he was bleeding to death. I told him to come in here and wait. I came in about 2 minutes later, just as he pitched forward out of his chair and died. That's when I called you, or had Betty call you. She was here when he came in, saw the whole thing."
5: "Looks like a .38 caliber job. Two around the heart."
0: "His name is Charles McDonald, and he's from New York City."
5: "Oh, that's interesting. Who's the girl outside with Callahan?"
0: "His wife."
5: "Oh, where does she fit in here?"
0: "Well, she..."
1: "McDonald, you can't go in there."
4: "I want to see Mr. Rogue."
1: "Sit down."
4: "I'm going in there."
1: "No, Mr. McDonald, no, you can't go in there."
4: "I know he's in there. I'm going in."
1: "Charles! Charles!"
0: Well, when that girl saw Charles McDonald lying there, as dead as yesterday's beer, she folded up right over him like a dropped piece of string. Urban and Betty and I were still working over when the medical examiner and the technical squad from Homicide showed up. We picked her up, carried her into the outer office. As soon as she came to, Betty gave her a glass of water, which she sipped nervously when Urban started throwing questions at her like baseballs.
5: "Mrs. McDonald, I'm sorry to have to question you at this time. Will you please put that glass down and listen to me? Now, your husband was obviously murdered. I have to have the information."
4: "I don't know who could have done it. My husband was a businessman. He wasn't mixed up in anything that could have caused his murder."
5: "Now, what kind of business was your husband in?"
4: "He was in the jewelry business. Manager of a big store in New York."
5: "Mm-hmm.
1: Richard,
5: what was your address
1: in New York?" "Richard, I have to get back to the paper. I have to get the story."
0: "Okay, wait a minute and I'll walk out of the hall with you."
1: "All right, come on."
5: "Where are you going, Rogie?"
0: "Oh, I'm taking Betty to a cab. I'll be back."
5: "See that you are."
0: "Come on."
1: "What are you doing pulling me along like this? I have high heels on."
0: "I'm in a hurry, baby."
1: "But you told Lieutenant Urban you'd be right back."
0: "I told him I'd be back, and I will. My rent's paid for another month."
1: "Well, where are you going?"
0: "To do a little investigating. That's what it says in my card, investigator. Now, look, honey, when we get downstairs, I'm going to have to leave you. I'll see you tonight here at the office at 7 o'clock.
6: Going down. Hello, Mr. Rogue."
0: "Hi, Shorty. Drop this thing, will you? I'm in a hurry." I shot out of that building like a bat out of a belfry and jumped into a cab. I slipped the cab jockey a bill that made his eyes pop open like dropped eggs and told him he could keep it if he could get me to 1392 Squirrel Hill in 5 minutes. That's the address I found in Charles McDonald's hand. But he broke every law but the 18th Amendment the next 4 minutes and 50 seconds, and I jumped out of the cab, hit the front steps of that big, deserted-looking old house in the dead run. The door was ajar, so I took my gun out of its shoulder holster, put it in my side coat pocket, and walked right in, into a blackjack. Oh! My glazed eyes told my brain there was a dead man lying there. And then my head hit one of the stars which were surrounding me, and the star exploded with a blinding flash. I felt myself flying upward at a speed that made me dizzy. I was grabbing at the tails of comets, trying to break my speed, but nothing could stop me. I looked down at the earth, and I seemed to be looking through the wrong end of a telescope. It was a little round ball, that's all. I couldn't get my breath. I fought for it. And then my lungs seemed to explode, and everything was peaceful. I opened my eyes, and I was on Cloud 8, my home away from home. Ugor was sitting there, dangling his little short legs over eternity, and combing his long white beard with his stubby fingers.
7: Hello, Froakie. Been using your head for a blackjack back stuff again, huh?
0: Oh, never mind the cracks. I feel awful. Who did it?
7: Some big guy I never saw before.
0: But why would he want to hit me?
7: Well, you must have been interfering in his business, Chiefy. There was a dead man in that room, you know.
0: Yeah, I know it. What was I doing there? I'm a little foggy.
7: Well, you went there because it was the address that was printed on that piece of paper you found in Charles McDonald's hand. Remember?
0: Oh, yeah. Hey, I better get downstairs. I got a work to do. Help me over the side, will you, Ugor?
7: Oh, look, Rogie. There's no dough in this case for you. Why don't you get out of it? You want to get yourself killed for free?
0: I'll get out of it if I ever get back downstairs. Give me a shove, will you? I'm going down there.
7: Okay, Chiefy. But take care of yourself now. So long, Rogie.

0: opened one eye carefully. Then I closed it again so fast that I was afraid the guy who was watching me would hear it snap. He was a big man, and his eyes were the blue of ice cubes.
1: Ice cubes with floodlights behind them. Hot ice. One of his hands was holding a gun, and the gun was pointed right where my heart would have been if it hadn't been in my throat.
2: No use playing possum now, Mr. Rhodes. Mm. No, indeed. Mm. I am aware that you have returned to consciousness.
1: Oh, now, who are you?
2: My name is Moore. Now come, Mr. Rogue. I realize that you undoubtedly have a headache, probably a splitting headache, and I'm regretful. But we can finish our business in just a moment if you'll sit up and talk with me.
1: Okay, I'll try.
2: Excellent, excellent. Now, Mr. Rogue, where is it?
1: Where is what?
2: Now, time is of the essence. Let us not waste it. You know what I'm speaking of. The Star of Savoy. Where is it?
1: You have to believe me. I don't know whether you're talking about a burlesque dancer, passenger liner, or a military decoration. What is the Star of Savoy, and why am I supposed to know something about it?
2: You're jesting, of course.
1: Oh, believe me, I never jest with a head like this. Look, Mister, you got the wrong number. Do you think I killed this man here?
2: Oh, indeed I don't. He was killed by a man named Charles MacDonald. You know Mr. MacDonald, of course.
1: Oh, vaguely, yes. He was dead when I met him.
2: Delightful sense of humor. I always admire a man with a sense of humor.
1: Good. Well, then, look, I am going to get out of here. Well,
2: that's possible. Entirely possible. After you tell me where I may find the Star of Savoy, Mr. Rogue.
1: I don't know. I don't know anything about it. Don't even know what it is.
2: It's a large diamond, Mr. Rogue. One of the largest in the world. Formerly owned by the Hohenzollern family. Recently the property of a New York collector of famous jewels. It's a magnificent jewel, Rogue. Magnificent. Where is it?
1: I don't know. I suppose you think I came here after it.
2: Oh, I wouldn't know about that, Mr. Rogue. But you say you met my friend Charles MacDonald after he was dead. Very cleverly put. But when MacDonald left here, he went from here directly to your office. He was carrying the Star of Savoy in his coat. I know that to be true. I was following him.
1: We searched him, the police and I. He didn't have the Star of Savoy or any other diamond over a carat any place on him. That's the truth. Only thing I found on him was this address. That's why I came here.
2: That's very strange. Yes, quite baffling. Have you met a strikingly beautiful girl? Tall, black hair, brown eyes, very appealing.
1: You mean MacDonald's wife?
2: Yes, MacDonald's wife. You've met her?
1: Yes, she was at my office when he died. Who is this stiff here?
2: A former partner of mine. He was attempting to double-cross me, poor fellow. You see, Rogue, he and I had a market for the Star of Savoy, a very fine market. That's why we hoped to get it from Mr. MacDonald today. MacDonald was most unreasonable, most unreasonable. Of course, I intend to continue in my efforts to acquire the Star of Savoy. This dark young lady, Mrs. MacDonald, was she alone with him at any time? Either while he was alive or after his death?
1: Well, no. She came into my office and saw that he was dead and fainted.
2: Oh, I see. Well, Mr. Rogue, I'm inclined to believe your story about knowing nothing about my diamond. I think I'll be running along. But just to make sure that you don't use your meager talents to pursue me, I'll have to... Oh!
3: We'll return to our story in just a moment. First, one often hears that a woman's eyes, the window to the soul, are her most expressive features. 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
1: Well, what had started out to be a lovely, lucid day had certainly turned out to be as ugly and mad as a giraffe with a sore throat. The date I had with Betty Callahan had been interrupted by a stranger walking into my office and dropping dead of pre-digested murder. I got knocked silly and came to find a guy named Moore politely annoyed with me about a diamond I'd never seen. So annoyed with me, in fact, that he was determined to kick my teeth out. I saw that big shoe swing from my jaw and I ducked right into it. Oh, it would have been so easy for me to pass out again. But I fought it. I couldn't. I needed the time. I vaguely heard the fading footsteps of Mr. Moore through the aura of pain which was surrounding me like a fog. And after he'd faded out, I sat there for a while. Then I got to my hands and knees and crawled until my head cleared a little. When I got to my feet, I ran out of the house, grabbed a cab for the Park Crest Hotel. I thought I'd find Moore there looking for Mrs. McDonald. Oh, I must have looked like a hit-and-run victim as I approached the very proper clerk. He backed away, but I reached across the counter and grabbed him.
4: Let go of me!
1: I want some information. I want it fast. What room is Mrs. Charles McDonald of New York City in?
4: Mrs. McDonald?
1: Stop stalling. What's her room number?
4: We have a Mr. McDonald, but there is no Mrs. McDonald. His wife is in New York.
1: How do you know that?
4: I sent a wire to her for him last night. There's no Mrs. McDonald out here. And now let me go before I call the house officer.
1: I remembered then. Mr. Moore had hesitated when I pegged that tall, dark girl as Mrs. McDonald. That girl was an imposter. My head was still doing the Virginia reel with variations on the turns, but I couldn't slow up now. In spite of the racket inside my skull, I was thinking straight and clearly. I ran to my office. It was only a block. And I got that glass that Mrs. McDonald had been twirling in her fingers as Urban questioned her. I took it down to police headquarters and asked the sergeant of the fingerprint bureau to dust it for prints and telephoto the prints to the FBI in Washington. I told him he could find me in my office. I went back to my office and sank into my swivel chair and let sleep take over.
5: Richard, what has happened to you? Oh, honey, you look so awful.
1: Betty, how? Hello, baby. What are you doing here?
5: It's 7 o'clock, Richard. You told me to meet you here at 7 o'clock.
1: Seven? Mm-hmm. Oh, seven it is? Oh, hey, what about those fingerprints?
5: Fingerprints?
1: Yeah, excuse me a minute, baby. I gotta call the identification bureau.
5: You should be in a hospital. Oh, Richard, you can't take me to dinner looking like that.
1: Well, honey, think how I feel.
6: Identification Bureau. Sergeant James.
1: Sergeant, this is Richard Rogue. Did you get an answer from the FBI on those prints I gave you?
6: Yeah, it just came in, Rogue. They belong to a girl named Alice Ryan. 3 years ago when they took them at the aircraft company where she worked. She lived at 4435 Ethel Avenue in North Hollywood.
1: Any criminal record?
6: Arrested once and a competence rep 4 years ago. Dismissed for lack of evidence.
1: Thanks, Sarge. I owe you a cigar. Come on, Betty. We're going to go to North Hollywood. I'll explain why in a cab. Come on.
7: No, Alice does not live here anymore. She moved into Los Angeles about 7 months ago when she quit her job at the airplane factory.
1: Did she leave a forwarding address?
7: Oh, yes. I'll get it for you. Just a minute.
5: You think she has the diamond, don't you, Richard?
1: Sure. She lifted it off McDonald's body when she fainted over him.
5: Oh, how awful.
7: Here it is. It is a long drive from here in Los Angeles.
1: Thanks.
8: Alice Ryan, no, she doesn't live here anymore. She came into money or something. She lives in Hollywood now.
1: Do you know her address there?
8: A big guy around here after an hour ago. It's North Serrano. No, wait a minute. I'll get it for you.
5: A big man? That's the man?
1: Yeah, that's the man. He has an hour's head start.
8: Here it is. I wrote it down for you.
1: Oh, thank you, sir. Okay, now, Betty. I'll ring the bell and then stand back. Clear back against the wall and stay away from the windows.
5: All right, Richard. You take care of yourself now.
1: I always do. Stand where you are, and I'll go knock on the door.
5: All right.
1: You stay right there, Betty. I'm going to try the door. Now, stay where you are.
5: I will.
9: Come in. Come in, Mr. Rogue, and don't attempt to be clever because you present a beautiful target there in the doorway.
1: Where's Alice Ryan?
9: She's here. Drop your gun, please, Mr. Rogue. I can see you, you know. I have a bit of advantage. Drop your gun, Mr. Rogue. Close the door, Mr. Rogue. Now that I've turned the light on, you can see that you have found Alice Ryan.
1: Oh, brother.
9: Yes, I'm sorry. I was forced to eliminate her, Mr. Rogue. She was most unreasonable about giving me the Star of Savoy. She chose to pit her ordinary brain against my genius in this race to see who would be the possessor of the stone after Charles MacDonald was eliminated. And now, Mr. Rogue, you find yourself in much the same position.
1: Yeah, I guess I'm not very smart. You have the diamond?
9: Indeed, I have. And I think perhaps you deserve a glimpse of it. There. Is that not the most inspiring sight you ever seen, Mr. Rogue? Look at it. Glistening there. 100 people have died, I would imagine, Mr. Rogue, in the history of this stone. Yes, at least 100. I have spent the last 10 years scheming, contriving, bribing, stealing to get this lovely thing. And now, Mr. Rogue, it's mine.
1: Yeah, you got it. What are you going to do with it? Just sit there and look at it?
9: I can get $1 million for it. $1 million in cold cash and no questions asked. $1 million. I'm not at all sure that that is enough, Mr. Rogue. And now, I'm afraid I'm going to be forced, regretfully, to remove you.
1: There was cold murder in the ice blue eyes that were looking into mine. Moore was enjoying every breath of my last few minutes on Earth. He was waiting for me to break. And all the time, he was talking in that cultured iceberg voice. Then I saw Betty. She was hugging the wall in the next room, creeping silently toward the killer. I wanted to shout at her. To shout at her, to tell her to go away. And then...
5: Richard! Richard, are you all right?
1: Yeah. I knocked his gun up in the air when you scared him silly. Oh, Betty, Betty, bless your little pointed head, but why did you do it? Betty, well, of all the times to faint, isn't that just like a woman? Well, the police took it from there, and the story was pretty plain. Moore was the head of a gang of international jewel thieves, consisting of the man I found dead on Squirrel Hill, Alice with the dark black hair, and himself. They had offered Charles MacDonald a fortune to steal the Star of Savoy from the Park Avenue establishment where he was employed and where it was on exhibition. They planned to kill him when he delivered the stone. But the trio triple-crossed themselves, and finally only Moore remained alive, which was a temporary thing, because Moore soon paid the final score for the murders he committed. And, I got a $5,000 reward for breaking the case. $5,000 for just getting batted around a little. Isn't bad, is it, huh? I split the reward with Betty Callahan, who certainly saved my life. And she went right out and spent her half on a fur cape. You know, women should never have money. They don't know how to handle it. Of course, the first time she wore the cape, she looked so lovely that I took her to the races and lost my half on a horse named Investigator. Well, money isn't as important as true love, but there's a lot more of it. You know what?

0: This is Dick Powell again, ladies and gentlemen. It's awfully nice to meet you on a new network. I hope you enjoyed our story tonight. Ray Bofferman wrote it. Leith Stevens composed and conducted the music, and Dee Engelbach produced and directed. Be with us again next Sunday, will you? We have a story for you about a triangle, a rendezvous, and a plan that failed. We call it Lady with a Gun. Thanks for listening, and now here's Jim Doyle.
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2: 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And now for today's mysterious adventure with Nick Carter. 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
4: But look here, Riley. I can't drop everything I'm doing and help the police department out every time somebody gets killed.
5: Well, I'm not asking you to, Nick. But this is something special. I think you'll enjoy working on it.
4: Yes, you always say that, Riley. Every time you get stuck, you tell me it's an unusually interesting case.
5: But this time it is, Nick. Honest it is.
4: All right. Give me one reason why it's not just a routine murder case.
5: Well, because the guy was killed while a lot of other people was around. Yeah. And nobody knows what's happened. The medical examiner is here, and he swears it's a poison case, but he's stuck completely. He eats some queer stuff he never ran into before. Now, you're an expert on poisons, Nick. You ought to look into this.
4: An unknown poison, huh? Was it given him externally or internally?
5: We don't know. There's not a trace of evidence to show how it was done at all. And you know old Doc Buck is no slouch when it comes to poisons.
4: No, Doc Buck knows his stuff, all right. And he can't figure it out?
5: He's tried every trick he knows, Nick, and nothing seems to work. Look, will you take a run over here and see what you can make of it?
4: Okay, Riley, what's the address?
5: The Hamilton Apartments on Riverside Drive, apartment G4. I'll be right here waiting for you.
4: Be there in 20 minutes, but it better be good.
5: Oh, it is, Nick. You won't be sorry. So long.
4: So long.
0: So he managed to rope you, did he?
4: I don't know whether he's roped me or not, as you so elegantly put it. It's got me interested enough, so I'm going over and have a look at it. Want to come?
0: Do I want to come? You don't think I want to sit around here when there's a murder case to be solved, do you?
4: I suppose not. Okay, get your hat and let's be on our way.

0: Welcome to our little gathering, Nick. And you too, Patsy.
1: Sure, and it's nice of you to invite us.
2: All right. Let's dispense with the preliminaries, Riley. Get down to business right away. Who's dead and where's the body?
0: Oh, it's raring to go, yard now, eh? Okay. The corpse is Frederick Shelby, the explorer.
2: Shelby? Well, that fellow's got more lives than a cat.
1: Well, he must have used up all nine of them if he's dead now.
0: The body's right in here, Nick, in the library.
1: But you look at all the books. Most of them pretty old, too. French, German, Russian. What are these, Nick?
2: That one's Sanskrit, Patsy. Oh. Those there are Hindu. Uh-huh. Who lives here, Riley? Is this Shelby's apartment?
0: No, Nick. It belongs to Professor Alexander Travers.
2: Travers? Oh, yes. A specialist on Hindu literature and philosophy.
0: Mm-hmm. Yeah, that's right. Him and some of his friends were talking about that Hindu stuff when Shelby was killed. Well, here's the body here.
2: Been dead long?
0: Not over an hour, the doc says. And that checks with what the others tell us. We're holding him here for now.
1: Look at the expression on his face. He must have died in terrible agony.
2: No doubt of that. And there's no doubt of it's being poisoned, either. Not with that look on his face.
0: Doc Buck said the same thing. But not one of his tests showed him what kind of poison was used. He said it could be most anything.
2: Patsy, shift that light over here a little closer, will you? I want to see something.
1: Sure, Nick. Here.
2: Yes. Look at the color of his skin.
1: It's practically blue-white. He looks almost like a marble statue, Nick.
2: Yeah. All right, Riley, where are the rest of the party? Say you're holding them here?
0: Yeah, they're in the next room. There's Professor Travers. This is his apartment, like I said. A good-looking dame by the name of Mary Devine and Dr. Paul Starr. He's a college teacher. Now, they didn't know what happened when this Shelby passed out, so they phoned for an ambulance. The intern took one look at him and called us.
2: Anything else before I talk to them?
0: Yeah, they told the doc that none of them had eaten or drunk anything before or after they came here. So the doc figured maybe Shelby was poisoned by the cigarettes he smoked. So we sent all the butts and ashes down to the lab for analysis. Sent down the pack of cigarettes, too.
2: Only one pack?
0: Yep, they was all smoking out of the same pack.
2: Any report yet?
0: No, I told them to call me here as soon as they finished.
2: All right, let's have a look at your witnesses.
0: Okay, Nick, right in here.
3: See why they keep us.
0: This here is Nick Carter, folks. Nick, this is Mary Devine here.
2: Devine?
0: Over here is Professor Travers. That's Dr. Starr.
4: Glad to know you, Mr. Carter.
2: Now first, let's get straightened out who you all are. Mr. Travers, what do you do?
5: I teach Oriental literature at the university, Mr. Carter, but I don't see what
2: you
5: that
2: will.
5: Has to...
2: Dr. Starr, what do you do?
4: I'm a botanist, Mr. Carter. I'm connected with the university, too, indirectly.
2: See? You, Miss Devine?
6: I'm just a student at the university.
5: But a very fine student, Mr. Carter. Miss Devine won a fellowship in Oriental literature. She's done some excellent work.
2: Any of you know any possible motive for Shelby's death?
5: I know. We've been talking about it, and we're as much in the dark as you are.
2: What do you know about Shelby?
5: Not very much. We have only one common interest, the Vedanta. As a matter of fact, we first met him at a meeting of the Vedanta Society.
2: Shelby feeling all right this afternoon?
5: As far as we know, he said nothing about feeling ill.
2: Mm-hmm. Now, tell me what happened here this afternoon, as near as you can recall. You say you were all sitting around talking.
5: That's right. We were discussing the Vedanta.
1: What is this Vedanta, Nick?
2: Professor Travers can probably explain that better than I, Patsy.
5: It's a philosophy of life. It was first put forward 1,500 years ago by Hindu scholars. It has to do with controlling the bodily expression so as to heighten the powers of the mind. Why don't you come to a meeting of the Vedanta Society with us someday? That would explain it better than I could, perhaps.
2: Thanks, maybe I will someday. But now, what happened here?
4: Why, we were all seated around smoking and chatting when suddenly Shelby started to get faint. In a few minutes, he passed out. That's all.
2: You were all smoking?
4: Oh, yes. Why?
2: I understand you were all smoking the same brand of cigarette. Whose were they?
5: They were mine, Mr. Carter. Shelby forgot to bring his pipe, and Starr was out of the private brand he smokes. I had a full pack, so I used mine. Even Starr smoked one. He usually wouldn't look at any cigarette that wasn't his own private mixture.
2: Anything else you can think of?
5: No, I think not.
4: Well, that's all I know.
6: Nothing happened that was really unusual, except that Mr. Shelby died.
2: All right. Give your names and addresses to Lieutenant Riley. And don't leave town until we tell you, Captain. That's all.
4: Good.
5: All right.
1: Well, Nick, what do you make of it?
2: I don't know. No apparent motive, no suspects, unknown poison. Of course, it's too early to know definitely.
1: It couldn't be suicide, could it?
2: No, I don't think so, Patsy. I'm pretty sure it's murder. But I'm also sure the murderer covered his tracks very thoroughly.
1: Lieutenant. Yes, I got it. Of course, I'll tell him. Well, what did you expect? Oh, you. Goodbye.
2: I gather that was Riley you were talking to?
1: You gather right. He said to be sure and tell you that the laboratory reports absolutely nothing wrong with the cigarettes or the butts or the ashes. All normal and natural.
2: Too bad. Sort of hoping that... Well, never mind. There's an answer somewhere, and I'll find it yet.
1: He also said to tell you that Mary Devine was coming in to see you very shortly now.
2: Did he say what for?
1: No, just said she was coming.
2: Maybe she's remembered something that...
1: Oh, I'll get it, Nick. That may be Miss Devine now.
2: Or a bill collector.
1: Oh, come in, Miss Devine. Mr. Carter is expecting you.
7: Thank you.
2: Good morning, Miss Devine.
6: Good morning, Mr. Carter. I don't know that what I have to tell you is of any value, but I'll let you decide that.
2: Fair enough. What is it?
6: Do you know what this is? Oh, what a beautiful flower.
1: What is it?
6: In India, they call it datura. It has other names, too.
2: Datura? Well, that's a poison.
6: Yes.
2: Patsy, give my notes on poison.
1: Oh, they're right here, Nick. Here you are.
2: Thanks. Datura. Yes, here we are. Taste is pleasant, given in small doses. It intoxicates strongly. 2 drams will prove fatal at once. It can be mixed with food or drink and will kill without leaving a trace. Cannot be isolated unless the chemist knows what he's looking for.
1: Gosh, that's a nasty poison, isn't it?
6: Yes. In India, mothers feed it to unwanted girl babies.
2: Miss Devine, where did you get this flower?
6: Well, I got it special delivery this morning. Dr. Starr got one, and Professor Travers got one, too, the same way.
2: I see. In other words, the murderer warns you that he's going to kill all 3 of you. Same way he murdered Shelby.
6: It looks that way.
1: Why would he want to kill all of them, Nick?
2: Probably because he's afraid that they noticed something when Shelby was killed yesterday that would give him away if they told anyone about it.
6: But I don't know anything, Mr. Carter. Neither do the others.
2: Perhaps you do, Mr. Devine, and don't realize it. It often happens. At any rate, the killer's taking no chances. Patsy, call Riley. Have him tell the lab what to look for. Maybe they can find some traces of it that way.
1: Of course, Nick.
6: What do you think I'd better do, Mr. Carter?
2: Just be very careful of what you eat or drink and with whom you associate for a few days. In the meantime, I'll be busy finding out what I can. You have any plans for the immediate future?
6: No, not especially.
2: And you're sure nothing happened at Professor Travers' apartment yesterday that would help us?
6: No, Mr. Carter. Not a thing.
2: I better see Star and Travers. Maybe they can tell me something they overlooked before.
6: Well, Mr. Carter, they'll both be at the Vedanta Society meeting this morning at 11. Swami Atulanada is speaking, and he's the favorite lecturer. Why don't we go to the meeting, too? You can talk to them there.
2: Excellent idea, Mr. Devine.
1: Riley says he'll take care of notifying the lab.
2: Thanks, Bessie. Mr. Devine and I are going to a meeting of the Vedanta Society. You better stay here in case Riley does learn anything. I'll call you later. You ready, Mr. Devine?
6: Yes.
2: All right, let's go.
6: I really don't know much about them, Mr. Carter.
2: I see, but perhaps you could tell me this. How close to Shelby were Travers and Starr?
6: Well, Paul Starr barely knew him. As a matter of fact, he met Shelby for the first time yesterday.
2: And Professor Travers?
6: Oh, he and Shelby were pretty chummy. They had a common interest in the Vedanta, and they each have a collection of rare Sanskrit manuscripts, which they will to each other when they die.
2: You mean whoever dies first bequeaths his manuscripts to the others?
6: Yes, that's it.
2: How valuable are these manuscripts?
6: Oh, they're priceless, I understand.
2: And what about you? Where do you fit into this picture?
6: Well, I met them because of my interest in Oriental languages and literature. I feel that after the war, with the world made so much smaller by the use of airlines all over the globe, I may be glad to know all I can about the Orient.
2: Oh, yes, of course. How much further is this place where the meeting's being held?
6: Oh, just across the next avenue, in that old brownstone house. I'm sure you'll enjoy the meeting with Swami Atulanada being the lecturer. He's wonderful.
2: Perhaps so, but I think I'm going to enjoy talking to Starr and Travers even more.
6: Well, Mr. Carter, wasn't he wonderful?
2: Yes, just very interesting. Much more intellectual than I expected.
4: Oh. Well, Mary, I see you've managed to convert Mr. Carter. That's fast work.
2: Well, I wouldn't call it conversion, Dr. Starr. My main reason for coming here was to talk to you and Professor Travers.
7: Yes, you want to talk to me, Carter?
2: I do, just for a few minutes.
7: Well, suppose we have lunch first and then talk later.
6: Oh, good idea. Where shall we go?
7: Let's go to the Bombay Curry Shop, the best place of its kind in town.
4: Right. Excellent. I'm starved. How about you, Miss Carter?
2: I could certainly eat something.
7: Well, come on then. The curry shop it is.
6: This is the main dish. Mm-hmm. This curried rice and vegetables. And then over there in the center of the restaurant, on that long table there, those are the special seasonings, like hors d'oeuvres.
2: I see.
6: You help yourself to those, whatever you want to go with this main dish.
2: Such as what?
6: Oh, Bombay duck, dried saltfish, tamarind, and other spicy things. See, Dr. Starr is getting his now. Shall we try some?
2: Oh, by all means.
7: Yeah, come on. Some of these things are really delicious.
4: Here, Professor, how about some of this tamarind? Have you learned to like it yet?
7: I ate tamarind before you were born. Give me a good helping of it, will you, Star?
4: There you are. What?
7: Certainly, it's delicious.
6: Take anything you like, Mr. Carter. You never know what's good until you try it, you know.
2: It certainly looks appetizing. Now, let's try a little of everything. Well, that certainly was good. I enjoyed that meal.
7: Yeah, I thought you would. Cigarette, Carter?
2: No, thanks. I don't smoke.
7: How about you, Starr? Care for one?
4: No, thanks. I prefer my own special mixture.
6: Dr. Starr is a cigarette fiend, Mr. Carter, but he won't smoke anything but his own brand. Says any other kind makes him sick.
2: Well, gentlemen, now that we've taken care of the inner man, I'd like to ask you a few questions about Shelby.
7: Sure, ask away. What we don't know, we won't tell you.
4: Why, Professor, I believe you're drunk.
7: Drunk? No, sir. I never touch a drop of liquor. It's too It's not good for you.
4: Well, you are drunk, Professor. Don't try to kid us.
7: I'm not. I know what's eating you. You're jealous. I'm a better man than you, and I proved it, didn't I?
4: I don't know what you're talking about.
7: No? You're a liar, Star. You know all right. But she would...
2: Professor Travers. Travers. Why, he's dead.
6: Mr. Carter, that's just the way Shelby died.
8: 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And now back to our story. We left Nick Carter in the Bombay Curry Shop where he has been lunching. Suddenly, Professor Travers uttered a few strange remarks and fell over dead. Later that same afternoon, Nick is talking to Lieutenant Riley in the latter's office.
3: You say, Nick, that that tourer, whatever it is, killed him, huh?
2: Well, obviously, Riley. All the symptoms were present, although I didn't realize it until after it was all over.
9: No, but Nick, Lieutenant Riley's chemist has analyzed all the food in the restaurant and nothing out of the way was found. You all ate the same food, didn't you?
2: Yes, Patsy, we did.
9: Then how is it that Professor Travers died and none of the rest of you were even sick?
2: I don't know yet.
3: Well, I think you're nuts, Nick. Now, look, you said Travers and Shelby was got to leave each other their collections of manuscripts now, didn't you?
2: That's what Mary said.
3: Well, then, Travers invited Shelby to his apartment and killed him so as to get Shelby's collection. Then when you started questioning him today, he got scared and committed suicide. It's as plain as anything.
2: No, Riley, that's impossible. A man of Travers' type wouldn't kill himself to escape arrest. He'd try to kill me instead. He was an egotist, as his conversation proved. Egotists consider suicide a sign of weakness.
3: But if it was murder, how was it done, Nick? Answer me that.
2: I'm not ready to answer that yet.
3: Well, have you got even one little clue that says it's murder? Just one.
2: Yes, Riley, I have.
3: You have? What is it?
2: Why did Dr. Starr smoke one of Professor Travers' cigarettes when they were at Travers' apartment? When Mary tells me he'd rather go without smoking than to smoke anything but his own particular mixture.
3: Ah, but they all smoked the same cigarettes that day, Nick. Only Shelby was killed. Where did Starr come in?
9: And today, Nick, you said the Starr did smoke his own mixture.
2: Yes, but facts are facts, Patsy. You can't get away from that. Dr. Starr did something unusual. It probably was done for a reason. The fact that I don't yet understand the reason doesn't make it any less important.
9: Nicholas Carter's office.
10: Is Mr. Carter there, please? This is Mary Devine's mother calling.
9: Oh, surely, just a moment. For you, Nick, Mary's mother.
2: Oh, thank you. Hello, Mrs. Devine. What can I do for you?
10: Well, I just want you to know that Mary will be a little late in meeting you.
2: Meeting me?
10: Yes, she expected to be there by 8 o'clock, but she'll be delayed 15 or 20 minutes.
2: Just a minute, Mrs. Devine. She expected to be where?
10: Why, at Dr. Starr's apartment, as you asked her to.
2: When did I ask her to meet me at Dr. Starr's apartment?
10: Why, you phoned an hour ago.
2: I did not.
10: Didn't you?
2: I did not.
10: Well, whoever phoned said he was you, and said you or he had something important to tell her, and asked her to be at Dr. Starr's apartment by 8 o'clock.
2: I'm glad you called, Mrs. Devine. I'll take care of it right away.
10: Oh, what's wrong, Mr. Carter? Mary isn't in any danger, is she?
2: Not yet. But she might have been if you hadn't called.
10: Oh, Mr. Carter, please don't let anything happen to Mary.
2: Don't worry, Mrs. Devine. I'll take care of her. And I'll take care of him, too.

0: Come in, Maria. Carter.
1: Yes, Dr. Starr. Carter. You expected me?
0: I know. I thought...
1: You thought I was Mary Devine, didn't you?
0: Why do you say that?
1: Mary's mother told me. You were the one who phoned her, weren't you?
0: Clever, aren't you? Yes, I phoned her. I had something I wanted to show her.
1: Well, suppose you show it to me instead.
0: I don't think you'd be interested.
1: Well, you're wrong. I'd be interested in anything about you. For example, why you smoked one of Professor Travers' cigarettes yesterday at his apartment, when you'd usually prefer to go without rather than smoke anything but your own particular mixture.
0: Why, I
1: just... answer my question for you? You wanted to kill Travers. It was Vlad Budbachino. Probably over that woman Travers mentioned in the curry shop this afternoon. So you prepared a cigarette full of Datura, dry, ground fine. And when you took one of the cigarettes from the pack Travers had, you substituted the one you'd prepared. You knew Mary was safe because she didn't smoke. But you made a mistake in your calculation somewhere, and Shelby got the poison cigarette instead of Travers. Isn't that it?
0: You're very clever, aren't you, Mr. Carter? I've changed my mind. I do have something here I want to show you. This.
1: My gun. Was that what you were going to show Mary when she got here?
0: No, but I can't take any chance on you. No, just here you are. How do you know it was Datura killed Shelby?
1: I recognized the symptoms as soon as Mary told me what they were. And they were the same symptoms as Travers showed when he died this afternoon. Died from eating tamarind sprinkled with Datura powder, right?
0: You seem to be always right, Mr. Carter. Yes, I got to the condiment table first, sprinkled the poison on some of the tamarind. Then I made sure Travers got it.
1: Star, why did you hate him so?
0: Because he took my girl away from me. Took her away from me just because he wanted to prove he could do it. He didn't want her. In fact, after he got her, he refused to marry her. It broke her heart. And she killed us. He's an egotistical beast.
1: And having got rid of Travers, you...

0: care of you.
1: Well, you're wrong, Starr. I left the outside latch off when I came in earlier.
0: You left the latch off?
1: Come on in, Murray.
0: Why, you...
1: Don't take that gun! Don't... I don't like having anyone try to finish me off, Star. I prefer to do the finishing off myself. Just a minute. Come on in, Mary.
2: Are you all right, Nick?
0: What happened? Did you get him?
2: What happened, Mr. Carter? Patsy wouldn't tell me.
1: Dr. Starr's in no condition to ask you in, so I will. Come on in, all of you.
2: What's the matter with Doc?
0: Did you have to kill him, Nick?
1: Oh, Riley, you know me better than that. No, he's just temporarily out.
0: Oh, well, let me get the cuffs on him before he comes to. Yeah, that'll hold him.
2: So you were right, Nick. It was Dr. Starr.
1: Yes, Patsy, it was. I felt pretty sure of it from the first. Because being a botanist and a specialist in oriental plant life, he'd know all about the Datura plant. But I couldn't figure out any motive for him to want to kill Shelby. And that stopped me. Until Travers was killed. Then I realized that maybe Starr didn't intend to kill Shelby at all. This turned out to be the case.
2: But, Mr. Carter, how did you know that it was Dr. Starr, even when Professor Travers was killed?
1: It was Travers himself who gave me the clue I needed. You remember what he said in the curry shop about having proved himself a better man than Starr?
2: Yes, but I thought he was just raving.
1: Oh, no, Mary. He was doing that deliberately. The Vedanta philosophy teaches control of the body to sharpen the mind, doesn't it?
2: Yes, it does.
1: I feel sure that when Travers knew he was dying, that's just what he did. By an extraordinary effort, he kept his mind clear enough to accuse Starr by giving me Starr's motive for killing him. But he did it by insinuation, so as not to warn Starr what he was doing.
0: That's sure a new one on me. Using a Hindu philosophy to accuse your murderer.
1: Yes, Riley, that is a new one. Just shows you how you can get something valuable out of anything you study. Every religion, every system of thought, every philosophy has something worthwhile in it, no matter how peculiar it may seem to us at first.

0: 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And now let's hear from Nick Carter himself. Well, Nick, what's your story about this next time?
1: Black widows, Ken.
0: What kind of widows are black widows?
1: The spiders, Ken. Poisonous spiders.
2: But they spin very lovely webs that are used by the Army and Navy for making precision instruments.
1: The web of black widow spiders is unexcelled for making hairs and sighting devices used by our armed forces.
0: Well, who got into trouble, the black widows or the armed forces?
1: Neither, Cat. It was the killer who wanted to steal a large shipment of spider web, and to do so was forced to kill two people.
2: But a black widow stopped him, with Nick's help.
0: Well, what do you call this cheerful little tale?
1: Webs of Murder.
2: Oh, the mystery of the black widow spider.
1: Complete details next week. So long.
2: So long, everybody.
0: And so long to both of you, Nick and Patsy. We'll be waiting for your story next week as usual.

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0: Nick Carter, Master Detective, is featured in Street and Smith magazines. Lon Clark is starred as Nick with Helen Choate as Patsy. Original music is played by Lou White, and the programs are written and directed by Jock McGregor. 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This is Ken Powell speaking for the thousands of Linex dealers all over America and saying so long until next week. This is Mutual.
2: Get this and get it straight. Crime is a sucker's road, and those who travel it wind up in the gutter, the prison of the grave. It could have been perfect. Snowbound in a mountain lodge with a girl who was falling in love. But also present were a widow sick with rage, a bitter old woman, and a jealous man. All with reason to hate me more than anyone else in the world. It happened like this.
3: From the pen of Raymond Chandler, outstanding author of crime fiction, comes his most famous character in The Adventures of Philip Marlowe. Now, with Gerald Moore starred as Philip Marlowe, we bring you tonight's exciting story, The Grim Echo.

0: Hi there. Some snowstorm, eh?
1: Yeah. It's pretty thick.
0: Yeah. You're lucky you caught me, son.
1: Yeah?
0: We're just closing up. When you have.
1: Yeah, better fill it with a regular, huh?
0: Okay. Does that mean that you're aiming to go on?
1: That's right. Got to get back to L.A.
0: I wouldn't advise it, son. Old Jackern sure wouldn't. Liable to hit 10 below, they say.
1: Yeah?
0: Where you been, skiing?
1: Yeah, a week of it up at Angel's Roost. How's the road ahead?
0: Well, you got 40 miles or nothing but mountains to the next town, you know. You're bound to get drifted over any time.
1: Hey, why don't you blow that thing?
0: Huh?
1: Hey, what's the tariff?
0: Oh, call it $3 even. You know, I've been running this Mobile gas station here for 20 years, and I know these storms are nasty. Oh, thanks.
1: Yeah, I'll be all right.
0: That's what you all say. Out on the road, you could freeze to death. Real easy.
1: And this plaid shirt I'm wearing, you're ripping me, Pop.
0: Listen, that shirt won't even start to keep you warm on a deserted highway in this blizzard. Take it from old Jackern, son, I know.
1: Yeah, well, thanks anyway. So long, old Jackern.

0: took me a solid nerve-wracking hour to make 12 miles. And I began to realize just how right old Jack Ernst, the gas station boy, had been when the road ahead was lost completely in a constant racing blur of white. Transformed every rise into a treacherous barrier I had to batter my way through. The chains on all four wheels chewing at the drifts, I managed to keep on the road somehow and plow out another 5 miles. And then I caught a glimpse of the first lighted window I'd seen in all that distance just as I started down the backside of a short, steep hill. And then it happened. First, the helpless feeling of a skid. Before I could do anything about it, I was off the road, in the ditch, nose first and hood deep, in a culvert drifted full of snow. I forced the door open and floundered back up to the road. I knew there was no chance of getting the car out without help and lots of it. And the 10 below zero that the Weather Bureau had bragged about was setting in. I looked back through the slashing snow for the lighted window I'd spotted and saw a lantern swinging crazily in the hands of somebody coming toward me. A minute later, I could see it was a girl.
1: Hello? Hello, are you hurt?
0: No, I'm okay. Huh? My car's stuck. I skidded off the road.
1: Yes, I know. I watched it. Oh, my. No chance of getting it out of there tonight.
0: No.
1: That's bad. Maybe tomorrow, if the blizzard lets up, we can get you out. Meantime, you better come on up to the lodge, mister.
0: Lodge?
1: Uh-huh.
0: You mean I slid off the road right in front of a tourist lodge? Oh, boy, how can I be that lucky?
1: Yeah, well, maybe it's fate. We're not open for business in the winter, but on a night like this...
0: I know what you mean, believe me. I really appreciate it. Could get tough staying out here. Oh, by the way, my name's Marlowe, Philip Marlowe. I want to pay
1: what?
0: You for...
1: Did you say Philip Marlowe?
0: Yeah, something wrong with
1: What's
0: that?
1: Your business, Mr. Marlowe?
0: Oh, well, I'm a private detective from L.A. I've been skiing.
1: Then it is you. I don't care where you've been or where you're going. You'll get no help from me, Mr. Philip Marlowe, you understand? I'd rather give shelter to a dirty dog. I hope you freeze, do you hear? I hope you freeze to death.
0: She was a thin girl with black hollow eyes, full of hate for me. She didn't stop or look back all the way to the door, just ran in and slammed it shut. I couldn't understand it. Even on my worst day, my reputation never was that bad. I didn't wait around to worry about it because I was cold. Besides, I wanted to know why the good name Philip Marlowe was such poison at a place I'd never heard of before. I waded up to the heavy rustic door and looked in through a tiny window. All I could see was one corner of what had to be a big room. It was log, leather, and Navajo rugs, dominated by an enormous fireplace that filled every nook with a warm, dancing glow. Poison or no, I wanted in.
2: You picked a bad night to travel.
0: Yeah, sure did.
2: Oh, well, won't you come in?
0: Oh, sure, sure.
2: I'm Donna.
0: How are you?
2: This is Echo Lodge. We're not open now, but, well, of course, you can't go on in the storm.
0: No, I can't. Besides, my car's in the ditch.
2: Well, you'll be spending the night then.
0: I'd love to, but there seems to be two schools of thought on that subject.
2: Well, what do you mean?
0: I don't know why, but, you know, I don't think I'm very welcome.
2: Why do you say that?
0: Well, I...
1: I'll tell you why, Donna.
2: Well, Helen. Oh, dear, what's wrong? You've been crying.
1: Do you know who he is?
0: No, we haven't gotten around to the magic of my name yet, Helen, but maybe you'll be good enough to tell me.
1: Our name is Baraki. Does that mean anything to you?
0: Baraki?
2: Oh, Helen,
1: yes,
2: what is it?
1: Baraki. Virgil Baraki was my husband. Virgil Baraki was Donna's brother, and Virgil Baraki was the man that you shot down and killed. Do you remember?
0: I remembered all right. 6 months ago, a trail that led up a blind Los Angeles alley to a garage where stolen cars were switched. I remembered the pair of vicious blue eyes glaring at me over the sights of a blazing .45. I remembered shooting back fast. When it was over, I was alive and he was dying. And later, the coroner's jury decided I'd killed in self-defense. The savagery here in the eyes of the woman who had been Virgil Baraki's wife said that that decision meant nothing.
2: Is this true? Are you the one who...
0: Yeah, it's true. I shot a man named Virgil Baraki. I had to or be killed by him. There was no choice.
1: You liar. You killed him in cold blood. Now get out of here. You've done enough to us. Get out.
3: Helen, stop it.
1: Oh, Mama Baraki, listen, Mama. This is the man who killed Virgil.
3: I know. I've been listening and I heard everything. Go find Ralph for me, Helen. Then you'd better go out to your workshop for a while.
1: Didn't you hear me? I said this is the man...
3: I said go call Ralph now. At once. Tell him to open the cabin. Then go back to your carving. Can't turn a man out in this weather. Not any man. You stay, Mr. Marlowe.
0: Thank you, Mrs. Borucki.
3: Donna, go get some hot food.
2: All right, Mom.
3: So, you're Philip Marlowe, the private detective. You don't look much like I'd imagined you.
0: Do people ever?
3: Perhaps not. Oh, would you mind fixing the fire? Needs another log.
0: Oh, not at all.
3: You, were stopped by the storm, Mr. Marlowe?
0: Yeah. My car skidded into the ditch about 50 yards down the road.
3: I see. Almost at our doorstep, you might say. Rare coincidence, isn't it?
0: Almost too rare, Mrs. Borucki. I'm sorry the circumstances are painful for you.
3: I've grown used to that kind of pain, having lost both a husband and a son. Fate up to now has never been very generous. Do you believe in fate, Mr. Marlowe?
0: I don't know. Oh, some things happen for which there's no explanation, maybe,
3: but... No explanation?
0: But...
3: Who knows? Perhaps everything happens according to a prearranged schedule. And for a purpose.
0: Oh, come on. You don't really think I was deliberately shoved off the road at exactly this spot for a reason?
3: Oh, you might admit it's strange, though, that there was a house nearby just when you needed one. And that it was our house. Oh, thank you, Donna.
2: Oh, it's only soup, but it's hot and good, and it's fresh bread. The coffee will be ready in a few minutes.
3: Go ahead, Mr. Marlowe. Sit down. It'll do you good.
0: Thanks. Looks wonderful.
3: In the meanwhile, I'll check up on Ralph. He should have the cabin ready by now. It's small, but you'll be comfortable. There's a fine big oil heater in it.
0: I haven't worked one for years.
3: You won't have any trouble.
0: Tell me, who is this Ralph?
3: Ralph Tolman, young fellow who lives near here.
2: Ralph works for us in the summer.
3: And looks after us in the winter. He's staying over tonight because of the storm. He was my son's best friend. Oh, don't let the soup get cold, Mr. Marlowe.
0: The soup was thick and delicious, and the coffee was rich, black, and steaming. Donna sat across the table and watched me eat. There was no hatred in her eyes. I looked for it closely. Wasn't even animosity. Only confusion and, for some reason, the shadow of fear. But as an hour slipped by and the conversation came easier, the shadow disappeared. Her eyes even began to smile a little. When I'd finished down to the third cup of coffee and started to help her clear the table, the cup slipped. We both grabbed for it, caught one slim inch from breaking, and wound up together on the floor. Our faces close.
2: Why, Phil, we did it. What a team.
0: Table waiters or jugglers?
2: Oh, we could double us both and make a fortune. Yeah. Oh, Ralph.
4: Yeah, Ralph. What's going on?
2: We have almost dropped a cup.
4: Uh-huh. And it sure would have been too bad, wouldn't it, Donna? You only got about 50 like that one.
0: I don't know why it's so important to you, but for what it's worth, I was the one who dropped it.
4: It's not important to me. I guess other things aren't so important to Donna either. Think you can get it out to the kitchen now without any more help, Donna?
2: Ralph, it's high time that you...
4: Mrs. Borucki asked me to tell you the cabin's ready, Marlowe.
0: Thanks.
4: No thanks necessary, mister. It's just part of my job. Guess everybody's job has its lousy side, huh? Even a private detective. Some of them get trigger happy, I heard.
0: I'll see you, Donna.
4: You better get out there right away, Marlowe. Donna's got 4 whole dishes to carry out. And at the rate she's been going, she ought to get started or she'll never make it.
0: Keep your fat trap shut, Buster. You're causing a draft. Tolman walked behind me as far as the door and pointed through the snow to a tiny square of light sitting apart from the rest of the buildings that made up Echo Lodge. As soon as I was outside, he slammed the door against my back and bolted it. I stood on the porch and thought about the setup for a minute while I lit a cigarette. Then I stepped out into the snow and headed for the cabin. Halfway there, I could see it clearly. It looked snug and warm. And under the circumstances, I knew it was better for everybody that I was sleeping outside the main lodge. But then I saw a sudden flash and felt the impact before anything else. Right in front of me, the cabin lurched. One entire wall burst out and the roof collapsed. A second later, as I ran toward what was left of it, I could hear the others coming.
5: Ralph, what about
6: the cabin? It blew up. They hit him under the
7: floor. Help me, Phil.
1: Phil, are you all right?
5: Yeah, I'm okay, Donna.
6: What happened, Marlowe?
5: I don't know, Tolman.
1: Must have been the heater, but I can't understand.
7: What happened, Donna? Did the heater explode?
6: Yeah, Helen, that's the way it looks. But it was working okay when I left. I guess it's not going to burn, though. The snow put it all out.
1: Oh, Phil, just another few seconds and you'd have been in there. You'd have been killed.
5: Yeah, maybe that was fate, too, huh? Maybe.
1: Donna, get away from here.
2: Now, Helen.
1: I wish you had been in there, Marlowe. You deserve it.
3: Stop it, Helen.
1: He's got no business here.
3: Stop it,
1: Helen. Oh, let me alone. Good Lord, after what he's done to us, how can you bear even to look at him?
2: Oh, Helen, come back here.
3: Never go. This was an accident, Donna. An accident, you hear? They happen. Don't they, Mr. Marlowe?
5: Oh, sure. Everybody knows accidents will happen, Mrs. Borucki.
3: Of course, but... Oh, let's get back into the house before we freeze to death. You can have my room now. I'll sleep with Donna. Come along, all of you.

0: In just a moment, the second act of Philip Marlowe. But first, Groucho Marx, his famous ad-libs, and his teams of opposites will be back betting their lives on most of these same CBS stations tomorrow night. You've missed half your life if you haven't bet your life with Groucho Marx on Wednesday nights this season. Hear him on this top quiz show tomorrow night on CBS. Now with our star, Gerald Moore, we return to the second act of Philip Marlowe and tonight's story, The Grim Echo.
1: It was a dreary little procession that trudged back toward the lodge again from the shattered cabin. I said nothing and pushed hard against the storm as far as the front door. When they were all inside, I ducked back into the biting blizzard and ran down to my car in the 38 I kept in the glove compartment there. I figured it would be a warning comfort through the long, cold night ahead. Until I saw that somebody else had figured the same way. The lock in the glove compartment had been sprung and the gun was gone. Now there was no doubt about the explosion. It had been no less accidental than Lucretia Borgia working over an after-dinner drink. As I hurried back to the lodge, I suddenly felt the kind of inside cold, which you can't ever blame on the weather around you. But a moment later, that same cold began to thaw. Because huddled at the edge of the lodge steps ahead was Donna.
2: Phil, where have you been? What have you been doing?
1: Hey. Everything's going to be all right.
2: Oh, Phil, please. Why did you go down to your car?
1: Well, I'll tell you, but you're going to be sorry.
2: Sorry?
1: But you got so upset over nothing. I went to get some cigarettes out of the glove compartment. I was fresh out.
2: That was your only reason? Cigarettes?
1: Sure, sure. Now, come on, huh? You got to worry. Let's do it where we can both be warm. Come on over to the fire. I'm a city boy, you know. This cold isn't doing me any... Hey, Donna. Those tears in your eyes. There.
2: They're from the wind. It always makes me cry. Huh? Oh, Phil. Why do things have to be this way? An hour ago when you were eating, everything was so nice. So friendly. And then suddenly Ralph angry, the explosion, Helen screaming and clawing at you, Mama.
1: Yeah, I know what you mean. But look, baby. Listen to me hard, huh?
2: Yes?
1: You see, the things you just spoke of, Ralph, the explosion, Helen, all of it, all the trouble, it belongs to tonight, like the blizzard out there. Oh, it's raging now, sure, but tomorrow, or maybe a little after tomorrow, it'll stop. Everything will look bright and clean to you. Honest, honey, that's the way it'll be. All the way around. Believe me?
2: Oh, Phil, I want to, but...
1: But what?
2: But you're talking about tomorrow. I'm worried about tonight. I'm afraid, Phil. Awfully afraid.
1: I spent the next 10 minutes trying to convince Donna that there wasn't anything to worry about. And then when she'd gone to her room, I went to mine and started all over again, trying to convince myself. The out-of-season fireworks in the cabin and the gun stolen from my car made that a very tough proposition. And I checked the room, which was on the ground floor and close to the kitchen. And then I bolted the door and looked forward to some much-needed sleep. After that, I took off my shirt and shoes only, got into bed, and waited for sleep, which a weekend of skiing made more important than a cabin full of hate. Suddenly, I was wide awake and sitting straight up in bed. The footsteps could have belonged to my dream. The door that closed couldn't have. I scrambled out of bed and ran to it, but it was still bolted. So I turned to the single closet in the room and opened it sharply. It was empty, except for a long, thin finger of light that streamed through a keyhole. Keyhole that belonged to a door at the rear of the closet that gave out onto the kitchen. Obviously, the closet had once been a pantry. I tried the door, but it was bolted from the kitchen side. I got into my shoes, grabbed my shirt, and ran out of the room, around to the kitchen, and smack into a very surprised round.
3: Oh, Marlowe, what are you doing up and roaming around?
1: I'm a sleepwalker. What's your excuse? Come on, let's have it. I'm through playing target for tonight.
3: Target? Sure, that's off me, Marlowe.
1: When I know why you're here and exactly what's on your mind, I will, not before. Well, have we come to terms?
3: All right, let go. I'm here because my room is on the ground floor and I heard somebody cross through the house and come into this kitchen. So I decided to investigate.
1: You're a liar. You were in my room, Tolman, and you know it. You got in through the door that leads into the closet. Come on, Buster, let's level. We're keeping each other awake.
3: Listen, Marlowe, I don't like you.
1: Honest?
3: And I don't like the way you and Donna are...
1: The way we're what? Come on, boy, get it off your chest.
3: Never mind that now. Look at this.
1: Wood shaving, so what?
3: Yeah, found it near the door to the closet in your room. Might also be the answer to who your visitor was. She left her calling card.
1: What do you mean, calling card?
3: Helen. She's always covered with these shavings. She makes things out of rough pine.
1: Where is this workshop of hers, Tolman?
3: Up in the back. Just beyond the barn. What are you going to do, Marlowe?
1: Not that it's any of your business, but I'm going to see the lady, and I'll see you.

0: What do you want?
1: Conversation, Helen, if you don't mind.
0: Now, wait a minute. You inflate.
1: Close that door.
0: I will not.
1: Then I will. Now get over there and sit down. We got a few things to clear up.
0: Like what? Where you murdered my husband, perhaps?
1: Cut it out. Stop it, Helen, or I'll push your arm off.
0: No,
1: just as soon as you decide to behave. Those nails are yours, draw blood, baby. Were they going to be good?
0: Yeah.
1: All right. Now sit down over there, away from those sharp chisels you work with, and keep your hands in your lap. Go on, that chair there.
0: Very well, Mr. Marlowe. Anything to accommodate the man who murdered my husband.
1: Which brings us right to the point.
0: You deny it. You deny that you shot him down.
1: I fired in self-defense.
0: That's a rotten, speaking lie. You did it to feather your own nest to be a hero to the police and the newspapers.
1: You're wrong, Helen. I killed your husband because I had to. He was on the wrong side.
0: Oh, don't make me laugh. You call trying to get money for his family, for me? You call that being on the wrong side? So much that he should have been killed, shot down by the likes of you? Oh, Mr. Marlowe, you have no idea how through these past 6 lonely months I've thought of you. I wondered what you looked like, what the man who killed Virgil was doing. How you'd like to meet the same death you brought to my husband under the brave banner of law and order.
1: Now, wait a minute.
0: And
1: listen.
0: Don't think I didn't plan your death 1,000 times over. Don't think I didn't approach Mama Barucci, Ralph, even sweet little Donna, with a delicious thought of revenge. No. No, they talk like you talk, Mr. Marlowe. Virgil was doing the wrong thing. He was caught.
1: It wasn't right or wrong. It was him or me.
0: Oh, you shut up and listen. Sure. Sure, Virgil was stealing, all right. Was stealing from me, his wife. That's why he left here. That's why he tried so hard. That's why you had no reason to kill him. And that's why you should die, too.
1: Oh, that's also why we had an accidental explosion at the cabin I was supposed to sleep in, huh?
0: I was clumsy. I was hasty. I won't be the next time.
1: You're completely out of your mind, Helen.
0: Out of my mind? Of course I am. Did you think this existence, this living without the man I love, could leave me otherwise? Did you think making these stupid souvenirs could take his place?
1: Killing me isn't going to bring him back.
0: You get out of here. Go on. Get out. And if you can, Mr. Marlowe, go back to bed.
1: While you wait for a chance to get me with my own gun, the gun you stole from my car?
0: I'm not going to shoot you, Mr. Marlowe. That would only further disgrace the Barucci name, no. No, I'm not going to shoot you. But I am going to get you.
1: For a long, chilling moment, I stared into the eyes of the half-crazed woman standing in front of me. The ice-cold, bottomless eyes that a cancerous hate had destroyed as something human. And as I turned and started out of the room, I knew that I'd made a mistake that night. Virgil Barucci had died in my arms. A mistake I had to correct before it was too late. And there was nothing left of Helen but the ruthless machinery of a mind dedicated to murder. I headed back to the house to talk to Mama Barucci, which I figured had to be the first immediate step. When I'd gone only a dozen yards from the workshop, I stopped.
0: Phil, I'm over here.
1: Donna, what are you doing out here?
0: I couldn't sleep, Phil. I was too worried about you. And then when I saw you leave the house from my window and head for the workshop, I... Phil, your face.
1: Oh, it was Helen. She got a little upset in there.
0: A little? Oh, look at you. Your pocket ripped off your shirt, your face scratched.
1: Oh, it's all right,
0: Phil,
1: Donna.
0: She could have...
1: No. Hey, my pocket ripped. The gun.
0: Oh, Bill, what did it? Tell me, please.
1: Hold it, Donna. Give me a second. Yeah, sure. It adds, all right. Now, look, get over there inside the barn and scream. Long and loud, huh?
0: Scream?
1: Yeah. It's our only chance. Go on, do as I say, Donna. Scream.
0: All right. I'll do it, Bill. Whatever you say.
1: The second Donna cut loose, I stepped out of sight behind a tree that was opposite the barn, and I kept my eyes glued to the door of the workshop I just left. I waited for the shattering report of the gun I was afraid I'd hear. But then the door flew open and Helen was running out toward the barn and Donna screamed. My
0: Donna.
1: 38 clenched in a handkerchief
0: Donna,
1: in her right hand, a look of stark bewilderment stamped over her face.
0: Donna, answer me. What's wrong? Donna, what are you doing there by the barn? I don't know, Helen. What do you mean you don't know?
1: Paper to me. Helen, let's have that gun back without further discussion.
0: No.
1: Yes. There. Now get back against that wall and don't move an inch.
0: No. No, I... Bill, what is all this?
1: Attempted murder, honey. She's all right.
0: Attempted murder? You mean Helen here was going to try and kill someone?
1: Yeah, herself.
0: Or suicide?
1: Uh-huh, suicide. That would be called murder and pinned on me. It's going to be her way of getting even.
0: I know, Bill. I can't believe
1: she tried to once, honey. The explosion at the cabin. When that failed and everybody knew how she felt about me, a warped mind hit upon this little plan, and all the pieces would have fit tight, too.
2: What pieces? What do you mean?
1: That one we argued. Two, she came to my room tonight and ripped the pocket off this plaid shirt so that we'd find it clenched in her hand after she was dead. You see it?
2: Oh.
1: Three, she stole my .38, which has my fingerprints on it. Four, she left an obvious clue on the floor of the kitchen, a wood shaving that would bring me out here on the run. So everybody could find me close by when it happened.
2: Oh,
1: yeah, it was tight, all right. Tight as a hangman's noose.
2: And then she was going to shoot herself, Phil, just after you left her. And that's why you made me scream?
1: Yeah. And that's why now, Donna, later tonight, I'm going to tell her something that I intended to break to her gently.
2: Oh.
1: Something I was going to tell Mama Borucki first.
2: You...
1: Something I hoped would straighten her out.
2: What, Phil?
1: Well, your brother Virgil didn't die the moment he was shot, Donna. He lived long enough to ask one thing of me.
2: What are you trying to say, Phil?
1: That I never let Helen or you people here know about the woman he was in love with in L.A. The woman through whom I tracked him down.
2: Oh, Phil.
1: Yeah.
2: Phil. Well, I guess it wouldn't be good for her.
1: If I was around too much? No, honey, not for a while, anyway. Wouldn't be good for any of us, huh? Come on, Donna, let's get her into the house.
2: Yes. Yes, Phil.

Well, it was the next morning. I went into the kitchen for some coffee and found myself all alone. Thought I wasn't anyplace in sight. So I got my things together and walked slowly down to my car. And when I got in, I didn't feel like leaving. Not right away. And I was glad that warming up my motor was the smart thing to do. Gave me time to light a cigarette and think. Look around. Back toward Echo Lodge where... I could see Donna waving goodbye from an upstairs window. I'd see her again in a little while. It was a small world, all right. Full of echoes. And just think how the web of paths we call coincidence had brought me and those who knew and loved Virgil together. Someday, maybe, Donna and I would be looking for each other. And those paths would make it a lot easier.

0: Adventures of Philip Marlowe, bringing you Raymond Chandler's most famous character, star Gerald Moore, are produced and directed by Norman McDonald and are written for radio by Robert Mitchell and Gene Levitt. Featured in the cast were Sammy Hill, Betty Lou Gerson, Verna Felton, Frank Gerstle, and Junius Matthews. The special music is composed and conducted by Richard Arant. Be sure and be with us again next week when Philip Marlowe says...
1: This time a peddler of pulp paper love, a blackmailer with muscles, a south-of-the-border chiseler, a simpering prude, and a corpse in a bedroom, all had one thing in common. Each was a woman.

Al Jolson will pay another of those wonderful visits to Bing Crosby this Wednesday night. And the gags and songs will again fly thick and fast. Bing and Al will team up to sing Waiting for the Robert E. Lee and Whispering. And as for the gags, well, just tune in on most of these same CBS stations. 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

0: When it comes to the weekend, you want to cut loose and celebrate? We got the soundtrack for that. Hi, this is Dex. Timeless Oldies Variety Show, and it's heard on the weekend with laughs and games and stuff. It's all request, and it's all ad lib. Hey, join us. 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

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Well, letters like this show how Johnson's wax finishes are being used more and more for the protection of metal surfaces in industry.

0: Well, when a guy gets out of the hospital with a wonderful topic of conversation, like a snappy recovery from pneumonia, you'd think a guy would get a chance to pop off about it, wouldn't you? Like this guy here and his wife, Fibber McGee and Molly.
1: Look, are you going to let me tell you about this or not?
2: Dearie, I can hardly wait to hear it, but now first let me punch up those sofa pillows a bit. Huh. There now.
1: Thanks. Well, sir, that first morning when I woke up in the hospital full of sulfamerzied oats and I saw that nurse...
2: Now, raise up a little, dearie. Your bathrobe has slipped. Now, if you want to stay down here in the Davenport, you'll have to be careful. There now, there you are.
1: And I saw the nurse standing there...
2: Are you sure you should be talking so much? Remember that the doctor said take it easy.
1: What do you mean, talking so much? I'm dying for a chance to talk. My gosh, I establish a record for beating the rap with pneumonia and nobody will ever even listen to me.
2: But, sweetheart, I'm listening to you. I don't want to miss a word of it.
1: Okay, then let me tell you.
2: Now,
1: the minute Doc flanged me into that ambulance and rushed me to the hospital and I saw there was a room and two nurses ready and waiting for me, right there I had a hunch something was wrong.
2: Ah, you're a shrewd little character. Nobody else would have given it a second thought.
1: Well, you know how I am about my health. Nothing bothers me. Get a cold and pay no attention to it. Laugh it off.
2: Say, how about the time you got the little thorn in your thumb and insisted on wearing your arm in a sling for 3 weeks?
1: Well, a thorn can be a serious thing. I knew a guy got a thorn in his finger and 6 months later, to the very day, he got threw off a horse.
2: What was the connection?
1: Well, I don't know, but it makes you stop and think. But as I was saying, when I woke up that first morning in the hospital, full of sulfa gabardine... And saw the nurse standing there with a...
2: Oh, hello, Alice.
3: Hello, Mrs. McGee. Hello, Mr. McGee. How are you feeling?
1: Oh, I'm all right, Alice. Just got to take it easy for a while. It was a close call. And
3: oh, speaking of calls, were there any phone calls for me, Mrs. McGee?
2: One, Alice. Some young man called, told me to tell you that Charlie called.
3: Oh, rigor mortis.
1: Rigor mortis?
3: Yes. Yes, that's a friend of mine that he works at the airplane plant. Charlie Mortis. He's a rigger.
2: Well, let's just call him Charlie after this, dear. It's less clinical.
1: Speaking of clinical, when I woke up in the hospital that first morning, full of sulfa, never mind, and I saw that nurse standing there...
3: Oh, Charlie is really a wonderful boy, Mrs. McGee. Mm. He and I have talked quite a lot about getting married, and we probably would, except that we don't like each other.
1: Oh, that's no obstacle, Alice. I knew a gal once who was a Republican committee woman, and she married a guy simply because he looked like an elephant.
2: McGee knows more interesting people, Alice. He even knew the man who drove the ambulance when he went to the hospital.
1: Yeah.
2: He was in the army with him in the last war.
1: Had to lend him $5 before he'd even start the ambulance. But that's how Doc Gamble says my case was.
2: How, dearie?
1: Touch and go.
3: You know, my brother had an interesting case of pneumonia once. It settled in his lungs.
2: Yeah. Mm. Yes, it often does. Mm-hmm.
1: But let me tell you about this, Alice.
3: All right.
1: Well, sir, that first morning when I woke up in the hospital...
2: It's time for your medicine, dearie.
1: Huh? Oh, okay. Excuse me a minute, Alice. I don't really need this stuff, but as long as I'm paying the doctor, I might as well get something out of it.
2: Open your mouth, dearie. There. That's it. Taken like a little man.
3: Tastes awful, Mr. McGee.
1: Oh, not bad if you care for distilled roofing paper with a slight dash of... with a slight dash of blacksmith's apron.
3: Gee, I guess you were a pretty sick man there for a while, weren't you, Mr. McGee?
1: Pretty sick? Why, my gosh, Alice, when I woke up the first morning in that hospital...
2: They woke him up at 6 o'clock in the morning, Alice.
3: 6 o'clock? What on earth for?
1: Well, the nurses all have to get up early, and they hate to think of all those lazy patients... laying there, pounding their ears all the forenoon till 7:30 or so.
2: Oh, McGee had a couple of wonderful nurses, didn't you, McGee?
1: Oh, yeah, they were swell. Well, the way they talk, it's kind of embarrassing at first.
3: Well, why, Mr. McGee?
1: Well, they came bustling in with a pan of water, and they say real cheerful, well, let's take our bath, shall we? My gosh. Scared a guy to death. I was scared at first. We were both going to have to...
2: McGee. what was it you were going to tell Alice, dearie?
1: Going to tell? Oh, yes. This is very interesting, mm-hmm. Alice. That first morning when I woke up in the hospital, full of sulfa trampoline... And I saw that nurse standing there.
2: Oh, heavenly days, McGee. It's time for your temperature.
1: Huh?
2: Hand me that thermometer, will you, Alice?
3: Oh, sure. Here you are. What's the matter? Was there a spider on it?
1: Oh, she's just shaking it down, Alice. You see, it's a Fahrenheit thermometer. That means it's got to be far down so it can rise to the height of your temperature.
3: Oh.
1: You see?
3: Jeepers, I guess you know just about everything, Mr. McGee.
1: Oh, I don't know. I just read a lot. I got a retentive memory for not forgetting things. But as I was saying...
2: Now, here, McGee. Under your tongue. Mm-hmm. That's it. Excuse me for interrupting you.
4: That's okay. And I ordered you first thing in the morning. And in the hospital. Well, there's something in the morning.
0: Billy Mills and the orchestra playing Speak Low.

0: Ah, it sure is good to be back from the hospital, baby. This is about the time of the afternoon they'd always come in and wash my mouth out with soap.
1: Wash your mouth out with soap? What on earth for?
0: Well, they couldn't refrain from asking me how I liked hospital food. I couldn't refrain from telling them.
1: You don't have to worry now, dearie. Beulah's going to fix you a lovely dinner.
0: Great, great, great. That gal can really wrestle the vitamins, can't she? What's she fixing?
1: Well, I don't know, but she was yodeling a little while ago, so I think it's Swiss steak.
0: Oh, fine.
1: Are you hungry?
0: Oh, I'm hungrier than anybody put together. And that's a funny thing. I thought I'd never be hungry again. That first morning when I woke up in the hospital full of sulfa-Korsakoff and saw that nurse standing there with... I sure been keeping that nurse standing there, haven't I?
1: You really have. Come in. Oh, hello, Mr. Wellington.
2: Oh, my dear Mrs. McGee, how delightful to see you again. And McGee, old man, how do you do?
0: Hi, Sig. Sorry I can't shake hands, but I'm still pretty weak. Got to take care of myself for a long time yet.
2: Well, somebody must, and it might as well be you.
1: Won't you sit down, Mr. Wellington?
2: Thank you.
0: Sure, Sig, sit down. Though I must ask you not to smoke.
2: But I say, old man, you're smoking.
0: Well, I'm not inhaling.
2: Beg your pardon.
1: Can I get you a slug of tea or something, Mr. Wellington?
2: Thank you, no, my dear. I can only stay but a moment. I merely wish to tell McGee that, having heard of his unfortunate illness, the entire membership of the Elks held a meeting and passed the hat.
0: Oh, now, Sig, my gosh, that was awful swallow of the boys, but gee whiz, they shouldn't have...
1: I'm afraid that's too much like accepting charity, Mr. Wellington. We simply couldn't...
2: Please, leave us not leap to conclusions. As I say, hearing that McGee was ill, the entire membership passed the hat. After everyone had examined it and no one would lay claim to it, we decided it must belong to McGee. Is this your hat, my friend?
0: Yeah, why, sure that's my hat. But my gosh,
1: well, here the man is lying sick and his friends...
2: Ah, yes. They all asked to be remembered to him. You received our flowers, McGee?
0: Yes, did you get them back?
2: Yes, we did, thank you.
1: Get them back?
0: Yeah. We got a swell big bouquet of paper flowers that we always send to a lodge member that gets sick, you see?
1: Yeah.
0: When he leaves the hospital, he always returns it.
2: Mm-hmm.
0: Good idea.
2: And we figure the budget is ahead in the past 7 years, the sum of $1,120-odd.
0: Yeah.
2: We use this sum to have a banquet twice a year, at which several members always get very sick.
0: That way everything comes out even, you see, Mom.
1: Oh, that's a lovely sentiment.
2: Have a pretty tough siege of it, old man.
0: Yes, I did, Sig. I was going to tell you, that first morning when I woke up in the hospital full of sulfa liverwurst, and I saw that nurse standing there.
2: Oh, by Jove, speaking of nurses, I simply must dash along, old fellow. I must be at the Wistful Vista nursery at 3.
1: Really, Mr. Wellington? A boy or girl?
2: Apple tree. Good day.
1: Well, it seems to me you might have been more sympathetic, McGee.
0: Oh, Sig's heart's in the right place, Molly.
1: You think so, dear?
0: Must be. Isn't in the left place where everybody else's is. Hey, hand me the phone, will you? I got to call Wilcox and thank him for sending me all those books while I was in the hospital.
1: Now, you'll tire yourself, dearie. Let me call him.
0: Oh, I won't talk long. Just want to say thank you. He sent me one honey of a book that I predict is going to sweep the country.
1: Which one was that?
0: Tom the Bootblack. By a fellow named Alger.
1: Oh?
0: Good, clean story. At the end, he comes into a fortune of $500.
1: When was $500 considered a fortune?
0: Well, believe it or not, there was a time when if you had $500, you had $500. Not $11 and an internal revenue receipt. That was a long time ago.
3: Hello there, Molly. And how are you, Con? Valescent?
1: Hello, Mr. Wilcox.
0: How am I, Con? Oh, if that isn't the worst joke I have...
3: Says it right.
0: Take my advice, Junior. Steal gags if you want to. Repeat them. Buy them. Eavesdrop. Listen to Bob Hope. Read joke books. But don't try making up your own.
3: I didn't. You pulled that one on me when I had the flu.
0: I did?
1: Yes, you did, McGee. I remember. You were particularly bad about that period.
0: Huh?
1: We called you our pun-up boy of the month, remember?
0: Well, my gosh, I never...
3: Well, never mind that, pal. How do you feel?
0: Well, I'm still kind of rocky, Junior. That's a tricky thing I had, that type 3 stuff. And I got to watch myself for quite a while.
1: Yes, he was really very sick for a few days, Mr. Wilcox.
0: Yeah.
1: In fact, the man who drove the ambulance said McGee would not have been conscious when he got to the hospital if he hadn't let him work the siren all the way.
0: Boy, when I woke up in the first day in that hospital full of sulfa Sydney Strokes, And I saw that nurse standing there.
3: I stopped in the hospital to see you, pal. But they said you were having an alcohol rub, so I went on my way.
1: Heavenly days, you could have gone in while he had that, Mr. Wilcox.
4: Yeah, sure.
3: Who, me? After all these years of selling Johnson's self-polishing glow coat, deliberately sit there and watch all that rubbing and buffing? Oh, no.
0: Yes, it really would have perturbed Junior, Molly. Didn't even restore any of my original color, like glow coat does. My original color when I went in there, being a sort of a bird's nest gray.
1: Well, it did give you a little new sparkle in life, dearie, like Johnson's glow coat.
3: Well, I guess it was sort of a silly comparison, Molly. I'm sorry I brought it up.
0: Sorry he brought it up, he says. Junior, any time you're sorry you mention Johnson's glow coat, I will present, in Carnegie Hall, a program of original compositions for comb and tissue paper.
3: Well, I guess he feels all right, Molly.
0: Yeah, but you should have seen me the first day I woke up in that hospital, full of that sulfur herbicide, and that nurse standing there with a big...
3: Big what, pal?
0: I was expecting to be interrupted. I never got as far as the word big before. Oh, anyway, she was standing there with...
3: Gee, I'll never forget what a close call I had when I had my appendix out.
0: Oh, this is much more serious than an appendix, Junior. The doctor told me...
3: My doctor told me it was the worst case...
0: You see, my symptoms came on so suddenly that I never realized...
3: I never did either. There I was eating a simple dinner of charcoal broiled spare ribs and coleslaw and French fried onions, au gratin potatoes and sparkling burgundy, when suddenly I began to...
0: Me too. It took me all of a sudden.
3: So I said, uh-oh.
0: I said, oh boy, get me a doctor.
3: Get a doctor, I said. I think I got appendicitis.
0: I think I got pneumonia.
3: Call an ambulance.
0: Get an ambulance.
3: Get me to a hospital right away.
0: Me too. Come on, Junior. You can ride with me.
3: Okay, but hurry up. Because... What am I saying? That was 5 years ago. Well, I'm glad you're feeling better, pal. So long now.
0: My gosh, I forgot to thank him for the books. Incidentally, did I bring my Spanish dictionary back from the hospital?
1: Yes, you did. It's on the table. What'd you want that for?
0: Patient across the hall from me in the hospital spoke nothing but Spanish. Nurse used to run in and ask me how to say things to him.
1: Oh, I see.
0: Yeah. First time she run in, she says, how do you say, please turn over in Spanish? So I looks it up and I tells her.
1: Well.
0: 10 minutes later, she comes trotting back. And you know what she wanted me to look up?
1: What?
0: How to say, I'm sorry you fell out of bed. She was the same little nurse, you know.
1: Oh, hello, doctor. I was sort of expecting you.
5: Hello, Molly. How are you feeling, live bait?
0: I'm paying you to tell me that, medicine man. Anybody think... And stop folding my eyelids back. That hurts.
5: Just wanted to see your eyeballs, Sonny. Look pretty good this afternoon. Two limpid pools of loveliness. One of them with what I took to be a gleam of almost human intelligence. No kidding. How do you feel?
1: Oh, I think he's feeling better, Doctor.
0: I do, Doc. And look, the bowling team of the Elks plays tomorrow night. Do you think I...
5: No.
0: Okay.
1: Incidentally, Doctor, I want to thank you for your fast work in getting McGee to the hospital and arranging everything so smartly. It was wonderful, really.
5: Well, he was a pretty sick boy, my dear. You could have fried a hamburger on his forehead, and his pulse felt like cold tapioca. Treat you all right in the hospital, McGee?
0: Oh, yeah, I guess so. But believe me, Doc, the first morning when I woke up in that hospital full of sulfa intermezzo and saw that nurse...
5: Oh, that'd be Miss Crovany, the night nurse. Very efficient girl.
1: Oh, she certainly was, Doctor. Mm-hmm. McGee says she could change his pillows, powder his back, give him a shot, and be back in her chair asleep before he could say, hand me a Kleenex.
0: I didn't sleep very good because I was scared of falling out of bed. Why do they have hospital beds so high, Doc?
5: Easier to reach the patient. Oh. Easier to clean under. And with rooms so hard to get, it's easy to see if there are any stowaways.
1: Well, it certainly is nice to have him out of the hospital, Doctor.
5: You know, that's the second time I've heard somebody say that today.
0: Who said it first?
5: The hospital.
0: Oh, yeah. Well, I'll bet I was as good a patient as they ever had in their noisy old germ trap. I never...
5: Well, in the first place, Fever Blister, you were a nuisance to one and all. You kept dropping things on the floor all the time.
1: Oh, that was just a natural boyish curiosity, Doctor. He was merely trying to see how many times the nurses could bend over without those little white caps falling off.
0: My gosh, a guy's got to have a little amusement in a hospital.
5: Yes, I know. And you were really the life of the fourth floor. The nurse said you started twitching one night, and she asked you what was the matter. You said you'd had so many alcohol rubs your skin had the hiccups.
1: That was very funny, McGee.
0: I thought it might cheer the nurses up a little.
5: Oh, they loved it. Mm-hmm. You know, nurses get so they think there are just three kinds of patients. Comics, Casanovas, and complainers. You're number one, the witty type.
0: Mm-hmm.
5: The kind that grabs the doctor's stethoscope, sticks it in his ears, and says, "Be quiet, everybody, I think I got Sinatra."
0: I did not. I said Crosby.
5: Or else you pick up your fever chart, get what you think is a humorous gleam in your eye, and say, "When it gets to 110, sell me out."
1: Oh, he did not say that, doctor. He said, "Look, my temperature zigged when it should have zagged."

0: Don't smoke. Eat lightly.
1: You think he's all right now, Doctor?
0: Oh, he'll be all right if he takes care of himself, which is an old rubber stamp I had made in 1924. Well, much obliged, Doc. You sure pulled me out of this one all right. But that first morning when I woke up in that hospital full of sulfabenzahoop with that nurse standing there with that...
2: Uh-oh, it's probably for me. Hello. Yes, it's Dr. Gamble. Yes. Got a feverish look, has he?
1: Poor Dr. Gamble. Never a minute's rest.
2: Yes. Well, loosen his shirt collar, roll up his sleeves, and tell him to start dealing. I'll be right over.
0: So long, folks. See you later.
3: The King's Men sing San Fernando Valley.

0: McGee, when I call the drugstore the next time, remind me to order some more talcum powder.
1: Okay. Use that same kind you've been putting on my back. That smells wonderful. What kind is that?
0: That's, passion flower.
1: Passion flower. My gosh, get that can out of here. Order some after-shaving talcum. How would I look if somebody came in here and... Hey, here, hand me the phone.
0: Now, McGee, you mustn't exert yourself.
1: Well, it don't exert anybody to lie down on a davenport and toss a few wrong numbers around.
0: All right, now, but you've had a hard day for an invalid, you know. 2 crossword puzzles, 3 comic books, a game of solitaire, and Vic and Sade. Here, now, and don't strain your voice.
1: Okay. Hello, operator. Give me Kramer's Drugstore on the corner of 14th and... Oh, is that you, Mert?
0: Oh, dear.
1: How's every little thing, Mert? Dizzy. What say, Mert? Your brother. Just bought a 1944 convertible.
0: Heavenly days, I didn't know there were any 1944 automobiles.
1: Well, they really wanted $20 for this one, but the kid dickered him down to 1944 without the windshield wiper. What say, Mert? Yes, I had quite a time of it, Mert.
0: Now, McGee, take it easy.
1: Well, thanks, Mert. It's quite a thing, all right. That first day when I woke up in the hospital, I was full of that sulfadizidine. And I looked up and saw that nurse standing there with that... Hello? Hello? Hello, Mert? Hello? Cut off.
0: Yeah. She'll probably call you right back, unless I'm badly mistaken, and I'm sure I am. Don't you want to take a little nap now before dinner, dear?
1: No. If I take a nap now, I won't be able to sleep tonight, and I'm planning on finishing a dream where I've hooked a swordfish about this long, and I want to be...
0: Yes, Beulah?
2: Excuse me, ma'am.

0: But where at can I locate the whereabouts of who put the rolling pin where I can't find it?
1: Well, the rolling pin is up on top of the cabinet, Beulah. You making a pie?
0: Yes, ma'am. I thought maybe Mr. McGee might be in the mood for a nice custard pie. Yes, you, Mr. McGee?
2: I sure am, Beulah. Not that anybody has to be in the mood for one of your pies. Everybody admires your crust, you know.
0: Well, thank you. Thank you, sir. The sentiment is reciprocal. It's a reciprocal. Everybody admires yours, too.
1: Beulah, are you getting along all right with everything?
0: Yes, ma'am. Except I hope the refrigerator gets cold again so I can chill the salad. I ex-frosted it this afternoon.
2: Oh, you could have let that go, Beulah. Personally, I never defrost the refrigerator till it starts stamping its feet.
0: Till it starts stamping its feet. Oh, look at you. Love that man.
1: Well, I'll go out and see if you've got a turned up high enough, Beulah. Now, don't get into a draft while I'm gone, McGee.
2: No.
0: You sure had a bad cold, didn't you, Mr. McGee?
2: Bad cold? My gosh, Beulah, I had the pneumonia.
0: Oh, I'm glad to hear that, sir. I was afraid you had a real bad cold.
2: Look, Beulah, pneumonia is a very dangerous thing to have. They had to rush me to the hospital in an ambulance.
0: Yeah. You scare me to death riding one of them things, you know that? They skedaddled along with that old banshee howling and the gong gong, and when they unload you, what you got? Worse.
2: You had some experience, eh, Beulah?
0: No, sir. I've never been sick a day in my life. Only time Mom ever called a doctor for me is when I get vacated for dipox and smalltheria.
2: Smallpox and diphtheria?
0: Yes, sir. Outside of that, I never even had no childhood diseases like falling off a tricycle. Because I never had a tricycle.
2: Now, wait a minute, Beulah. Let me get this straight. You never been sick a day in your life, eh?
0: No, sir.
2: Never been in a hospital?
0: No, sir. Only to deliver a friend of mine who was in a rundown condition from a beer truck.
2: You never had anything wrong with you at all? No physical ailments?
0: No, sir, never.
2: Ah, sit down, Beulah. I want to talk to you.
0: Yeah, sir.
2: Ah, well, sir, Beulah, I'll never forget that first morning in the hospital. When I woke up full of sulfa nasturtium and saw that nurse standing there with an 8-pound baby in her arms. She just stopped by on her way from the maternity ward, of course. But me, with all dizzy from that sulfa and looking up at that new baby, it was one of the most frightening things I ever did.
3: When wet April feet come tramping in across the linoleum floor in your kitchen or front entrance hall, you can say to yourself, I'm glad they're protected with Johnson's self-polishing Glow Coat. That's really one of the times you're especially grateful for Glow Coat, because in a jiffy, you can remove those wet spots with a damp cloth. You've saved yourself work, kept up the good looks of your floors, and protected the linoleum itself from harm. Three important benefits from a polish that requires practically no work at all. There's no rubbing or buffing with Johnson's Glow Coat because it's self-polishing. And there'll be no more scrubbing of your linoleum floors once you begin to protect them the Glow Coat way. They will wear much longer, actually 6 to 10 times longer. Yes, April is a very good month for you to start using Johnson's self-polishing Glow Coat.
2: Ladies and gentlemen, for all the flowers, cards, letters, and telegrams you sent me in the hospital, I'm very grateful. They were swell. I can't express my appreciation to all of you in person, so this will have to be a blanket thank you. We also want to thank our old friend Gildersleeve for coming over to Wistful Vista to help us out last week. Now that I'm on my feet again...
1: Excuse me, McGee.
2: Yes?
1: Move over a little, will you, please?
2: What for?
1: You're on my feet again.
2: Huh? Oh. Good night.
1: Good night, all.

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2: Lucky's taste better.
3: 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Cleaner, fresher, smoother. 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Cleaner, fresher, smoother. Better get a carton today.
1: Hello, friends. This is Don Wilson. You know, that college cheer represents a lot of smoking cheer in campuses all over the country. Yes, indeed. Because a nationwide survey based on actual student interviews in 80 leading colleges reveals that more smokers in these colleges prefer Lucky's than any other cigarette. 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

0: Ladies and gentlemen, once every 2 weeks, Jack Benny and Rochester make out a shopping list of household needs. As we look in on them today, they're preparing this week's list.
1: Say, boss, the shelves are kind of empty. We need some baked beans.
2: Baked beans. 3 cans.
1: Yes. Some peas?
2: Not so fast, Rochester. I'm writing it down. Peas, 2 cans.
1: Some mayonnaise.
2: Oh, Rochester, why buy mayonnaise? All it is eggs, salad oil, and vinegar mixed up.
1: Oh, yeah, I can make that.
2: Yeah.
1: Well, we need some corned beef hash.
2: You don't have to buy that either. All it is potatoes, corned beef, and onions.
1: Yeah, I can make that, too.
2: Yeah.
1: Now, let's see. We need some eggs.
2: Eggs? Well, Rochester...
1: No, boss, I'm not even going to try.
2: I didn't mean that. I meant you can get the eggs from the milkman. Now, let's get on with the list.
1: Some bird seed for Polly.
2: Bird seed? By the way, where is that parrot?
1: I don't know. She climbed down from her perch this morning and disappeared.
2: Well, I hope you have all the windows and doors locked. She's been trying to run away from home ever since I bawled her out last week.
1: Well, boss, I think you yelled at her a little too much.
2: Well, she deserved it. If I told her once, I told her 100 times. I get the morning paper first. Silly bird. Now, come on, let's finish this list.
1: Okay. A bottle of cooking sherry.
2: A bottle of... Wait a minute, Roddy. We just bought some wine last week.
1: It's all gone, boss.
2: I've been meaning to talk to you about that. You've been using too much in the cooking lately.
1: Why?
2: Well, last night you made some clam chowder with sherry, didn't you?
1: Uh-huh. What about it?
2: Well, I bit into a clam and it bit me back. Now, don't use it in everything from now on.
1: Yes, sir. While I'm down at the market, shall I get anything at the butcher's?
2: Well...
1: I think the only meat we have left is a chicken.
2: Well, let's not think. Let's be sure. I'll look in the refrigerator and see. Rochester, look. Polly's in the refrigerator. Come on out, Polly. Come on. Polly, stop crying. Polly, control yourself. It's only a chicken. You didn't even know her. How'd Polly ever get in the refrigerator anyway?
1: I don't know, boss. She must have jumped in when I had it open.
2: I think she's catching cold. Fix her an Alka-Seltzer, Rochester.
1: Don't worry so much, boss. Polly will be all right.
2: I don't know. She's getting kind of old, you know, even for a parrot.
1: How old is she?
2: Well, when I bought her, the pet shop gave me her pedigree. The paper said she was born in Algiers in 1894.
1: 1894?
2: Yeah, that makes her 58 years old.
3: I'm 39.
2: No, Polly, it says right here on your pedigree papers, you're 58.
3: 39.
2: No, Polly, you're all mixed up. I'm 39.
3: 58.
2: Rochester, put her back on her perch.
1: Yes, sir.
2: I'll answer the door. You finish the list.
1: Okay.
2: Ouch. It's the second time I hit my head against that chandelier. I better take some money out of my shoes. Yeah, I'm lucky, Miley. Coming.
4: Oh, hello, Mr. Benny.
2: Oh, hello, Dennis. Come on in.
4: Mr. Benny, can I miss the rehearsal tomorrow?
2: Oh, sure.
4: Can I miss Saturday's rehearsal, too?
2: Saturday's? Well, I guess so.
4: Can I miss the show on Sunday?
2: Miss the show? Why?
4: I'm going to kill myself.
2: Oh, stop being silly.
4: I'm not being silly. I already made out my will.
2: Look, Dennis.
4: I'm leaving my brain to Hollywood High School.
2: Dennis.
4: I was going to leave it to Harvard, but they turned it down.
2: Cut that out. You're not going to commit suicide.
4: If I don't, the gamblers are going to take me for a ride.
2: A ride?
4: Yeah, I lost a 50 cents on the World Series, and I didn't pay off.
2: Look, Dennis, nobody's going to kill you for only 50 cents.
4: A lot of people say they'll do it for nothing.
2: Dennis, I'm tired of this silly talk. Now, stop worrying and let me hear the song you're going to do on the show. What is it?
4: Auf Wiedersehen. That means goodbye forever.
2: It does not! Now, sing it and don't drive me crazy.

0: That was very good, Dennis. Very good. Now, when you sing that number on the show, I want you to be sure that there's someone at the door.
1: Don't answer it. Don't answer it. They're coming after me.
0: Oh, be quiet. Nobody's coming after you. Come in.
2: Hello, Jack.
3: Hi, Jack.
0: Oh, hello, Don. Bob, I didn't expect you. Come on in.
2: Say, Jack, Bob and I are going out to play some golf. We thought maybe you'd like to join us.
0: Gee, I'd love to, but I can't leave the house. I'm expecting a call about a very important picture deal.
3: Who from?
0: Daryl Zanuck.
2: Daryl Zanuck, the head of 20th Century Fox?
0: Uh-huh.
3: Say, didn't you make a picture at that studio?
0: That's right, Bob. I made a picture for Zanuck in 1941.
1: Gosh, that's only 11 years. He got over it fast.
0: Dennis, quiet, for heaven's sake.
2: Jack, what's this deal with Zanuck you were talking about?
0: Well, they're making so many pictures based on the lives of entertainers that I thought my biography would make a good movie. So I wrote it up and sent it to Mr. Zanuck.
3: You know, Jack, that should make a wonderful story. You've led such an interesting life. Vaudeville, movies, radio, stage, television.
2: Bob's right, Jack. You intend to play the leading role yourself?
0: No, that would be too hammy, you know. We're going to get an actor who's a lot like me in personality, age, habits, and physique.
3: Who are you getting?
0: Errol Flynn. And fellas, it's really going to be a...
3: Gee, I hate to admit it, but I need one.
0: You need what?
3: A hearing aid. I thought you said Errol Flynn. Well, come on, Don. Let's go play golf.
2: Okay.
0: Say, Bob, you play a lot of golf, don't you?
3: Yeah, and last week I got the greatest thrill in the whole world. It made a hole in one.
0: No kidding.
3: Yep, on the third hole at Bel Air. Gosh, I couldn't wait to get back to the clubhouse and buy drinks for everybody there.
0: Oh, yes, that's the tradition. When you make a hole in one, you're supposed to buy drinks for everybody.
3: Have you ever made a hole in one?
0: Yes, about 2 years ago at Hillcrest.
3: Yeah, it's wonderful. Anybody see you do it?
0: Rochester, but I gave him a dollar and he kept his mouth shut. It was worth it.
3: You know, Jack, I'm sure glad that I came on your show.
0: You are, Bob? Why?
3: Well, I won't make much money, but man, what an education.
0: What?
3: Come on, Don, let's go.
2: Okay, so long, Jack.
0: Goodbye, fellas. I wonder what he meant by...
4: Boss!
0: Yes, Rochester.
4: Mr. Ronald Coleman just called, and they're having a big dinner party tonight.
0: Ronald Coleman? Oh, did they invite me?
4: No, he asked us to return their garbage disposal.
0: Oh, my good. Do we still have their garbage disposal?
4: Uh-huh.
0: You know, it was kind of tough borrowing that, wasn't it?
4: Yeah, I had to go to plumbing school for 2 months.
0: Oh, yeah. Well, let's try... Say, maybe that's the phone call I'm waiting for. Hello? Jack Benny speaking.
5: Hello, Jack. This is Daryl Zanuck.
0: Gee, I've been waiting for your call, Mr. Zanuck.
5: Look, Jack, I'm a busy man. You sent your script over last week, bothered my secretary with dozens of phone calls. I promised to read it, and I did.
0: You did, Mr. Zanuck? You did? What'd you think of it?
5: Well, Jack, that is without a doubt the most awful thing I've read in all my 39 years.
0: Mr. Zanuck, are you 39?
5: When you're the head of a big studio, who's going to argue with you?
0: Oh, well, Mr. Zanuck, getting back to my biography, I think it would be a tremendous success at the box office.
5: I'm afraid you're wrong, Jack. A biographical picture is much better after the person has passed on.
0: But I'm in the prime of life. I'll be here a long time.
5: We can wait.
0: But I can't wait. I want to make the picture now.
5: Jack, let's face it. I vowed never to have any more business dealings with you since you made The Horn Blows at Midnight.
0: But what's that got to do with you? I made that for Warner Brothers.
5: That picture hurt every studio.
0: What?
5: I can't wait till it gets on television.
0: But, Mr. Zanuck, I don't want to appear in the picture. I just think my biography would make a great musical. Look at the novel opening, when I'm being born in Waukegan. What other picture ever had a musical scene in a maternity hospital?
5: I think it's corny.
0: What?
5: Imagine having the doctor sing, "Feet up, pat him on the popo."
0: Mr. Zanuck, what about when I play my violin?
5: Look, Jack, I don't want any more people from your program working in our studio. We've got Dennis Day over here, and he drives me nuts.
0: Well, if I worked over there, too, I could keep an eye on Dennis.
5: Jack, I can't discuss this any longer. I'm sending your script back, and that's final.
0: But Mr. Zanuck... Thinks he's a big shot because he runs a studio. He can be wrong, too, you know. I think my life story would make a great picture. Especially the scene where...
4: Did you call me, boss?
0: No, Rochester. I was talking to myself.
4: What's the matter? Are you upset about something?
0: Yeah. I sent my autobiography to Daryl Zanuck, and he turned it down. Can't understand it. Why, the story of my life would be very interesting.
4: I think so, too.
0: As a matter of fact, I think it would be one of the most exciting pictures that ever hit the screen.
4: You're right.
0: I was going to get Errol Flynn to play Jack Benny.
4: Oh, boss, calm down.
0: Well, I was. Anyway, Rochester, I'm going to lie down here on the couch for a while. I don't want to be disturbed. I'm going to take my afternoon nap.
4: Would you like something to eat first?
0: No, I'm not hungry. Cover me up with that blanket there, will you, Rochester?
4: Yes, sir.
0: Thanks.
4: You're welcome. I'll go out and shut the door.
0: Okay. Imagine Zanuck saying that story's no good.
6: If I were the head of a studio, I'd make that into a picture and show him how wrong he is. I had a chance to buy RKO a couple of weeks ago. Can't understand why Howard Hughes turned down my offer.
0: After all, he doesn't need money, and he has to have his laundry done somewhere.
6: If I'd offered him the money, I'd like to be the head of a big studio.
0: Jack Benny, executive producer. Make my own biography. My own studio. My own studio.
7: Good evening, ladies and gentlemen. This is George Fisher, your CBS motion picture editor, speaking to you from Hollywood. The Snows of Kilimanjaro, which is breaking all records at the Rivoli Theater in New York, is scheduled to open in the Los Angeles area next Thursday. Oh, here's a flash just handed to me. Howard Hughes sold RKO Pictures today to Jack Benny. The purchase price was $8 million. Mr. Benny paid in cash. Now he won't bump his head on that chandelier anymore. One of Mr. Benny's first official acts was to appoint Robert Crosby as his assistant. They have started production on a new musical based on the life of Jack Benny.
8: Oh, J.B.
0: Yes, R.C.?
8: You certainly have a busy day today, J.B.
0: I know. Read me my schedule, R.C.
8: Well, at 10, a story conference with N.K., 10:30 meeting with L.B., 11, you look at the rushes with H.C., 11:30, you go to the cutting room with T.M., and at 12, you have lunch with Jack Warner.
0: Who?
8: J.W.
0: Oh, yes. I want you to send the following note to all producers. Starting today, make sure the green in all your Technicolor movies is made out of chlorophyll. We'll have no stinking pictures around here. Now, who's handling the production on the picture based on my life?
8: D.W.
0: Oh, yes, I'll send for him. Miss Jones, send Don Wilson in immediately.
9: Hello, J.B.
0: Good to see you, D.W. Close the door and come over here to my desk. Sit down.
2: Gee, it's a good thing you put your desk in the middle of the office. You wanted to see me, J.B.?
0: Yes, D.W. Where have you been?
2: Been talking to L.S.
0: L.S.?
2: M.F.T.
0: L.S.M.F.T.?
2: Lucky Strike means fine tobacco.
0: I know. What were you talking about, D.W.?
2: N.L.E.
0: Who's that?
2: No loose ends.
0: Oh, what about T.N.C.?
2: T.N.C.?
0: Tear and compare.
2: L.N.F.A.N.H.S.T.B.H.A.D.
0: L.N.F.A.N.H.S.T.B.H.A.D.?
2: Let's not forget about no hot spots that burn harsh and dry.
0: You said it.
10: Oh, J.B.
0: Yes, R.C.
10: I was just talking to C.T.S.
0: C.T.S.? Who's that?
10: Camel's Tomato Soup.
0: Oh. How does he feel?
10: Good.
0: Fine, fine. Now, look, D.W., you know I selected you to produce the biggest epic ever made, the story of my life.
2: I know, and thank you.
0: I want this picture to be perfect, and I hope you've been very careful in the casting.
2: Oh, I am. In fact, I've already selected the actress who will play the part of your mother.
0: I'd like to see her. Where is she?
2: Right behind me.
0: Well, move over so I can see her.
2: Yes, sir. Miss Vaughn, this is Mr. Benny.
11: Hello, Mr. Benny. I'm so terribly happy to know you.
0: You're going to play the part of my mother?
11: I sure am.
0: To think I ran away from home. You'll do.
2: And, Chief, you'll never guess who I'm casting to play the part of your father.
0: Never mind, I'll play that part myself. Now, D.W., I'd like to make some notes for you about this picture. This pencil needs sharpening. Where's my office boy?
5: Here I am, Mr. Benny.
0: Good boy, Daryl. I'll teach you the movie business yet.
5: Well, thank you. Thank you very much.
0: Did you read the script on my life story?
5: Yes, sir.
0: Did you like it?
5: Yes, sir. Especially the scene where you leave NBC and sing, "When I say I beg your pardon, then I'll come back to you."
0: That's when you say I beg your pardon. Fine studio. That's a great scene. Now, Daryl, my boy, I'm going to give you a break and let you see how a picture is actually made. Come on, let's walk over to stage 3 where they're shooting my biography.
5: Thank you, sir.
0: And, Daryl, this picture of mine is going to be as exciting as 20th Century Fox's Snows of Kilimanjaro.
5: Oh, boss, come now.
0: Well, I think it will. Here's stage 3. Now, don't make any noise when you're in there, Daryl. The director is very temperamental.
5: Who's directing the picture, sir?
0: That famous European director, Dennis von Schmierkäse. Come on, let's go in. Look, that's von Schmierkäse over there waving his hand.
12: Quiet on the set there. Ach du lieber, was ist los hier? When I say quiet, it's me talking. I want quiet. I want it so quiet that you could hear a pin drop.
0: Oh, Mr. von Schmierkäse.
12: Was ist los? All these interruptions, interruptions.
0: It's only me. I want to know how you're getting along with the picture.
12: Fine, fine. Who's this faker here with the pencil, a writer?
0: No, he's my office boy.
5: Yes, my name is Daryl Zanuck. I'm trying to learn the movie business.
0: Please, Mr. von Schmierkäse, the boy's only trying to learn the business.
5: Yes, tell me, Mr. von Schmierkäse, what was the name of the last picture you made in Germany?
12: Das Trompete from das Kinder und das Sauerbraten, was hat's geliebt, raus, wir wollten's reden, verloben, wir sollen's reden, wir sollen's reden, verloben.
0: That's the title of the picture?
12: Yeah.
0: What does it mean in English?
12: Lassie, come home. Oh, Miss Vaughn, come here.
11: Here I am, Mr. von Schmierkäse.
12: Good. Now, in this next scene we are shooting, you are Chuck Benny's mother. Your husband comes home, he rings the bell, you open the door, and he kisses you like so. You take his hat, he kisses you again, like so. You give him his newspaper, and once more he kisses you. You go get him his slippers, and again he kisses you. And for no reason at all, he kisses you. And then you say thank you, and he kisses you again.
0: Wait a minute.
13: remember any scene like that in the script.
12: Quiet, I'm ad-libbing. Now we will commence shooting the scene. Quiet on the set. Roll him. Hold it. Who knocked over that lamp?
5: I did, sir.
12: Ah, no wonder you're only an office boy. Now listen to me, Zanuck. You get off this set and stay off. You hear me? This is Von Schmierke's talking, and you're taking orders from me.
5: Yes, sir. You can bawl me out now, but remember, when Benny's dream is over, you'll take orders from me. Dream? Certainly, you're dreaming.
13: I'm not dreaming. I own this studio. I own it, I tell you. This is my studio, and I'm the boss. I paid $8 million for it. $8 million. Look at me, I'm shorter. The studio's mine, do you hear? Mine, mine, mine. Mine, the studio's mine. Mine, mine.
4: Boss!
13: Mine!
4: Boss, wake up!
13: Huh?
4: Come on, wake up, you're dreaming.
13: Oh, gosh. Then it was a dream after all. What a shame.
4: What do you mean?
13: I didn't get a chance to kiss Mother goodbye. Oh, well, Rochester, I'll have my dinner now.
2: Ladies and gentlemen, here's an election announcement of special importance. All over, everybody is saying, see you at the polls. And you will be seeing your friends and neighbors at the polls on November 4th. For everybody wants to have his say in this important election. That's the American way. So learn all you can about the issues and the candidates. Listen to all the arguments. Talk. Think. And then vote as you please, but vote. See you at the polls. Jack will be back in just a moment, but first...
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2: 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Yes, be happy. 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

0: Ladies and gentlemen, I want to thank Mr. Daryl F. Zanuck for appearing on my program tonight. And next week... Excuse me. Hello?
1: Hello, Jack. This is Bob Crosby.
0: Well, hello, Bob. How did you enjoy your game of golf?
1: Well, I'm still out at the golf club, but a terrible thing happened to me. Can you lend me a dollar?
0: You mean...
1: Yeah, on the seventh hole, and Don Wilson won't keep his mouth shut.
0: Well, tell him I'll give him the dollar later. Good night, folks.
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0: When it comes to the weekend, you want to cut loose and celebrate? We got the soundtrack for that. Hi, this is Dex. Timeless Oldies Variety Show, and it's heard on the weekend with laughs and games and stuff. It's all request, and it's all ad lib. Hey, join us. 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
2: 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And the countdown begins October 3rd with the chilling 52-part serial, Dr. Jekyll and Mr. Hyde. Two episodes nightly at 10 Eastern. The tradition continues. 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
1: The Abbott and Costello program, starring Bud Abbott and Lou Costello, brought to you by Camel, the cigarette of costlier, properly aged tobaccos. The Abbott and Costello program, with the music of Carl Hoff and his orchestra, our singing star, Amy Arnell, and spotlighting that chunky, chubby little cherub, who, when caught putting a stick of dynamite in his Uncle Artie Stebbins' hat, because he heard him say he felt like blowing his top, calmly said...

0: knees. It makes me feel good to hang by my knees. But it would be awful if I had to sneeze.
1: Yeah. I'll say it would be. Costello, for heaven's sakes, what is that outfit you've got on?
0: I'm going to join a circus. These are my circus tights.
1: Circus tights?
0: Yeah.
1: That thing you are wearing is nothing but a suit of long underwear.
0: Long underwear?
1: Yes.
0: I thought I had an awful big hip pocket.
1: Costello, go take that outfit off and forget about the circus.
0: Oh, but I can't forget about the circus, Abbott.
1: Why not?
0: I come from a family of circus people. My Uncle Artie Stebbins was the world's greatest tightrope walker until he broke his neck.
1: How did he break his neck?
0: One night he got up to walk the rope. He was tight and the rope wasn't. Boom!
1: Will you please talk sense, Costello?
0: Oh, then I had another uncle in the circus. He was 7 feet tall.
1: 7 feet tall?
0: Yeah, he used to stick his head in the lion's mouth.
1: What's his name?
0: Now we call him Shorty.
1: Shorty. Costello, what could you possibly do in a circus?
0: Oh, I like to take care of the animals. I love animals, Abbott.
1: I know that.
0: Just consider the elephant.
1: Oh, what's so marvelous about the elephant?
0: I wrote a poem about elephants.
1: You did? Let's hear
0: it. Elephants are useful friends. They have handles on both ends. When elephants travel, they don't have to pack. They have a trunk in the front and a suitcase in back.
1: Costello, will you stop this nonsense, please?
0: But really, I love animals, Abby. Yesterday, I was watching a circus parade, and an old mama kangaroo was crying her heart out. So I walked up to her, and I said, "Poor mother kangaroo, why are you crying?" And she says, "My son ran away and left me holding the bag."
1: That's all. I've heard enough.
0: Ah, big cut. Go ahead. Oh, Abbott, I love all animals except the whiffs enough.
1: Yeah, well, that's... whiffs enough? What's that?
0: That's a little animal with black fur with a white stripe down its back.
1: You idiot, that's a skunk.
0: That's what I said. A whiff's enough.
1: A whiff's enough. Costello, you know absolutely nothing about wild animals. Tell me, have you ever had a biting, kicking, clawing wild thing in your grasp?
0: Yeah, last night at the Palladium.
1: No.
0: And did I get scratched?
1: No, I don't mean...
0: Woo!
1: I mean, you don't seem to understand. I mean, have you ever been big game hunting?
0: Oh, I do that every night on Hollywood Boulevard.
1: You go game hunting on Hollywood Boulevard?
0: I beg your pardon. I thought you said dame hunting.
1: No. Please answer my question.
0: Yes,
1: have you ever come face to face with a savage animal in the jungle?
0: Now you're talking my language, Abbott. One time I climbed up a tree and I bagged a ferocious lion.
1: You went up a tree after a lion?
0: No, he come up after me.
1: But you said you bagged him.
0: I did. I bagged him to go away.
1: Then what happened?
0: Then my brother came to my rescue, and I finally brought the lion home stuffed.
1: What was he stuffed with?
0: My brother.
1: With your brother. Costello, if you're so fearless around wild animals, you don't have to join a circus. I can get you a job here in the next Tarzan picture with Johnny Weissmuller and Maureen O'Sullivan.
0: Oh, do I have to make love to Miss O'Sullivan?
1: No, Weissmuller does that.
0: Oh, I see. I'm just one of O'Sullivan's heels.
1: No, Costello. You're going to be the stuntman. You see, in this picture, Weissmuller is supposed to save Miss O'Sullivan. Are you listening to me?
0: I'm listening.
1: I said that
0: my tights are falling down.
1: Well, pull them up. Come out with those kind of things on. Be wearing those kind of tights. What's wrong with you? Now, listen to this. Weissmuller is supposed to save Miss O'Sullivan from a man-eating lion.
0: Yeah.
1: But instead, he calls for you to fight the lion.
0: How loud can he call?
1: Why?
0: I'll be in Paterson, New Jersey.
1: Costello, this lion is tame.
0: So am I, but I get hungry.
1: Oh, I know.
0: How much money do I get for fighting the lion?
1: Oh, what do you care about the money? It's the experience you need. Now here's the scene. You're my stuntman, and I'm Johnny Weissmuller.
0: You're Johnny Weissmuller?
1: Yes.
0: You must have left your muscles home in your other suit.
1: No. I'm just trying to paint you a picture.
0: Well, don't smear it up in the middle.
1: All right, well, keep quiet a minute, please. Now, we're going through the jungle on all fours.
0: Mm-hmm.
1: First, I slunk through the bushes. Then you slunk through the bushes. Then I slunk again.
0: You slunk twice as much as I do.
1: Well,
0: are you sure that ain't slink? I slink again?
1: Now, never mind. What's the difference?
0: A lot of differences. No joke now.
1: Will you keep quiet? Listen, I'm not looking for jokes. Now, keep quiet. I'm serious. I've got you out in the jungle. Now, keep quiet.
0: And are you lost?
1: No. Now, watch your step, please. Watch your step and follow me. Come on. Wait a minute. Was that a lion?
0: Well, it wasn't something I yet.
1: Quick, peek through the bushes there. Do you see anything?
0: Yeah, there's a mama lion and a papa lion.
1: Where are the cubs?
0: They're playing Brooklyn this week.
1: Watch out, Costello. Here comes a lion.
0: What am I going to do?
1: do whatever the lion does. He's staring at you.
0: I'm staring back at him.
1: He's showing his teeth.
0: I'm showing my teeth.
1: He's wagging his tail.
0: That lets me out.
1: Suddenly, the lion sees Miss O'Sullivan, and he gets ready to spring. Move in closer, Costello, so he'll get you instead.
0: Wait a minute. How much money am I getting for this?
1: Oh, what do you care about the money? It's the experience you need. Here comes a lion.
0: Quicksand! Quicksand!
1: What do you mean, quicksand?
0: Quick! Send for help!
1: Stand where you are, Costello. Stand where you are. As the lion runs by you, grab him by the mane.
0: The mane what?
1: Mane, lion's neck.
0: Let him neck. I'm not in the mood.
1: Look, quick. Quick, Costello, grab the lion in your bare hand.
0: Wait a minute. How much money did you say I'm getting?
1: What do you care about the money? It's the experience you need. Finally, you defeat the lion. And there he goes, slinking through the
0: bushes. That's better. Slinking through the bushes.
1: There am I, slinking or slushing. It makes no difference.
0: Slinking through the bushes. Even the lion slinks in this picture.
1: Well, that laid that. Now
0: I'm lost, too.
1: Well, Sullivan is so happy, he throws her... She throws herself into the hero's arms and kisses him.
0: That's what I've been waiting for. Come into my arms, babe.
1: Wait a minute, Costello. Wise Muller is a hero. You're just a stuntman.
0: But I saved her life. Why can't I kiss her?
1: You're not being paid to kiss her.
0: What do I care about the money? It's the experience I need.
2: Have you heard?
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0: Costello, you finally got a job in the circus, eh?
1: Yeah, stick around, Abbott, until I get through watering these elephants. Here, Jumbo, here's your first bucketful. Well, come on, Jumbo. Do I have to stick your head in the bucket?
0: Costello, the other end is his trunk.
1: Oh, yeah. I have a hold of his fleece. Here you are, Jumbo. Hey, you, Jumbo. Don't squirt that water all over me, Jumbo. You do that again and I'll tie a knot in your trunk. Okay, Jumbo. I told you what I'd do.
0: Well, Costello, did you tie a knot in his trunk?
1: Yeah. What do you know? He tied a knot in my nose.
0: Well, come on. You're through with the elephants. Let's go over to the Midway and have some fun, huh?
2: Step right up, folks, the greatest array of freaks in the world. Come in and see the Ubangi, the only girls in the world that can lick an envelope after it's in the mailbox. Hey, you fat boy. Step in and see the snake charmer, the human skeleton, the tattooed lady, all for a quarter.
1: I wouldn't pay a quarter to go in there.
2: Say, ain't you Lou Costello?
1: That's me.
2: You can go in for nothing. Courtesy, they're all freaks.
1: Gee, how did you happen to become a dog-faced boy?
3: When I was a baby, I was scared by an Airedale. What's your excuse?
1: Well, I was. Get out of here!
0: Hey, Costello, who is that young lady waving to us?
4: You, boys!
1: Oh, it's the actress, Bessie Mimucho. Hello, Bessie.
4: Oh, I'm having such a jolly time here looking at all the attractions. Could I offer you boys some of my croaker joke?
0: Croaker joke?
1: Ah, sure, Abbott. You know what croaker joke is. That's peepcorn. Why you talk right, Mucho?
0: Miss Mucho, have you seen any of the wild animals?
4: Oh, yes. I saw the monkeys, the baboons, and the crocodiles.
1: Oh, where to see the alligators and the hip on top of the omnibus.
4: Mr. Costello, you talk so quaint. Do you by any chance come from Alabama?
1: No, I come from Pooterson, New Jersey.
4: Well, I'm going into the main tent to see the acrobats perform. A bonsoir, monsieur, to you.
1: And a bony squaw and a sore to you, too.
5: Help, mother! Please, help!
0: Hey, holy smoke, Costello, it's our old friend Scotty.
1: Hey, Scotty, come here. What's the matter?
5: I'm going to sue the circus. I was watching a bareback rider and somebody stepped on my face.
0: Oh, how could it be? How could anybody step on your face?
5: Well, I was crawling under the tent at the time. The whole circus is a fake anyway, laddies. I just bought a big bag of cotton candy.
0: Well, what's the matter with it?
5: It was pot rayon. Well, laddies, I gotta go find a place to sleep here at the circus.
0: Scotty, you mean you're going to sleep out here at the circus grounds tonight?
5: Aye, laddie. I can ride into town with a parade tomorrow and save car fare. Hoot, man, laddies.
2: Pardon me, gentlemen. I'm the India Rubber Man. Have a smoke on me.
1: Gee, thanks, India Rubber Man.
2: This is a big day in my life, boys. Congratulate me.
0: Oh, you have an addition to your family?
2: Yes, my wife just presented me with a 7-pound hot water bottle.
1: I bet if his wife ever has twins, it'll be a pair of rubber boots.
0: Oh, never mind him. Here comes the peanut lady. I've always wanted to meet one of them.
1: Hey, Abbott. There's no such thing. That's a man.
0: No, it isn't.
1: Here, I'll prove it to you. Hello, bearded lady.
6: Hello.
1: You're not really a lady. You're a man, ain't you?
6: Oh, darn it. A fella can never keep a secret.
0: Costello, is everything around this circus a phony?
1: No, look. Here comes something genuine. It's the biggest attraction in the circus, Abbott. The human skeleton. Hello, skeleton.
7: I beg your pardon.
1: Uh-oh, it's Mrs. Niles.
8: Now, just a moment, Costello. Are you implying that my wife is skinny?
1: Ken, if she swallowed a bottle of olives, she'd look like a string of beads.
0: Costello, remember, you're working here. Now, if you insult the customers, you'll lose your job. Now, remember
7: that. Oh, Costello, so you're with the circus, eh? Why aren't you in your cage?
1: Well, I just stepped out. Mrs. Niles, maybe I only have a little job now bringing water to the elephants, but next week I'll have a bigger job.
7: A bigger job?
1: Yes, ma'am. I'm going to wash the elephants.
8: Next week you may not be with the circus. My wife happens to be chairman of the women's charity club that was responsible for this circus.
7: Yes, Costello. I'll have you know that I helped bring this circus to town.
9: What did you do, pull one of the wagons?
8: Now, just a minute, Costello. You can't compare my wife to a horse.
9: You're right, Ken. Her ears are too long.
7: Kenneth, did you hear what he said? My ears is too long. Are you going to let him get by with that?
8: No, dear. Costello, that should read, her ears are too long.
9: Don't give me any of that education, Niles.

0: Picture this. Black night. A city asleep. It's 3 o'clock in the morning. Darkness. Darkness except for one intense and concentrated blaze of light. A white searching light high in a tall building. The building is a hospital, and it's an emergency case. That light says doctors at work. 24 hours a day, the doctor stands sentry duty guarding the health and welfare of mankind. He doesn't want bouquets. He isn't interested in making speeches and taking bows on the magnificent job he does. He's just interested in doing that job with all the skill and devotion he has. The makers of Camels cannot help but take great pride in the standing of this cigarette with the men of the medical profession. In a recent nationwide survey of 113,597 doctors conducted by three leading impartial research organizations, this query was put forth. What cigarette do you smoke, doctor? The brand most named was Camels. Yes?
1: According to a recent nationwide survey, more doctors smoke Camels than any other cigarette.
2: For Camel fans everywhere, here is lovely Amy Arnell to sing.
3: Shoe fly pie, an apple pan, dowdy makes your eyes light up.

0: this is Mrs. Niles.
1: Where is Costello? I have something to tell that young man.
0: Costello, where are you?
2: Hey, here I am, here I am. I was over by the bear's cage feeding the little cubs some cookies.
0: You're giving cookies to the bear cubs?
2: Yeah, they were cupcakes. Why do the writers make me say things like that?
1: Costello, I went to the manager and told him that you insulted me. And this time, young man, I think I have fixed your wagon.
2: And you got just the wagon tongue that can do it.
0: Costello, she's trying to tell you that you're going to be fired.
2: Mrs. Niles, why did you have to go and do that? I didn't really mean what I said. I think you're really a beautiful woman. You have lips just like petals.
1: Rose petals?
2: No, bicycle petals.
1: Oh, I've never been so insulted in all my life. I'm going right back to the manager.
0: Well, Costello, what are you going to do now?
2: Who cares about her? Hey, look, Abbott. Look. Look over there. The dancing girls are coming out on the midway. Come on.
3: All right, folks. Step right up and meet that great dancing girl, Princess Zaza.
2: Zaza?
3: Zaza.
2: Zaza, pretty name.
3: Now the Princess Zaza has the cleverest pair of feet in the world of Terpsichore. But I warn you, don't watch her feet too closely or you'll miss her dance. And here, folks, is the lovely princess in person.
4: And now, ladies and gentlemen, I will fill any request numbers. Now, what would you like for me to do?
2: Come on over here and kiss your poor old father.

0: cute little man, monsieur.
1: Ah, Princess Zaza, you have a figure like Venus.
0: For that, you may hold my hand.
1: You are as beautiful as Helen of Troy.
0: For that, you may put your arm around my waist.
1: You are as bewitching as Cleopatra.
0: For that, you may squeeze me.
1: If I could only think of a couple of more names.
0: You are really such a cute little man, but you are too fat. You should take setting up exercises.
1: I wouldn't have to take them if I was set up like you.
2: Castelli, you're holding up the show.
3: Yes, folks, step up, get your tickets on the inside. You'll see the princess dance, and what a dance! She moves her muscles in every direction.
0: Are you going to buy a ticket, little fat boy?
1: Yeah, but don't move anything until I get there.
3: Oh, it's you, Costello. I've been looking for you.
2: What are you doing here, Melonhead?
3: I'm the manager of this circus, Abbott. All my life I've spent under the big canvas.
1: Don't look now, but your head is pushing through it.
3: Costello, I don't want any more cracks about my shiny dome.
1: You'd better get it back to the crystal gazer before she misses it.
3: Look,
1: I see a Ford in that head.
3: Never mind. Right about the head. Now, look here, Costello. I didn't come here to argue with you. I've had a complaint about you from Mrs. Niles, and you're fired. Now, get off the lot.
1: Please, Mr. Melonhead, don't make me leave my animals. I love them all. I even love that dangaroo's kippawa in that cage.
3: Dangaroo's kippawa? That says dangerous. Keep away.
2: Please, Melonhead, give Costello another job. You don't have to give him any M-O-N-E-Y.
3: Well, all right. But he don't get any W-A-G-E-S.
1: You guys don't have to spell in front of me. I don't like candy anyway.
3: Well, Costello, I'll give you one more chance. I've got just the job for you. You see that hole in the canvas there? I want you to stick your head through it.
1: What for?
3: Well, you'll see a lot of people on the other side with baseballs in their hands. Now, when you stick your head through the canvas, the game starts.
1: Hey, Abbott, I'm going to see a baseball game. Maybe if I use my head, I can get one of those balls.
3: All right, folks, step right up and hit the little boy on the head.
1: Come on, folks, step right up and hit the little boy on the head. Wait a minute. Hit what boy on whose head?
2: He means you, Costello. People throw baseballs at your head.
3: Yeah, and if it hits you on the head, they get a pound of sugar.
1: And all I get is a lump.
2: Don't be silly. You can't get hurt.
1: No? What happened to the boy that had this job before me?
3: Here he comes now. Step aside and let the stretcher get by.
1: Hey, just a minute. I want to ask that kid on the stretcher a question. Hey, boy, how do you feel? Is your head all right?
4: Oh, yes, it's perfectly all right. I feel absolutely normal. And I'm so happy you came to see me, Miss Lamar.
1: Brother, let me out of here, Abbott. I'm getting out of here.
2: Costello, stay where you are. Keep your head in that hole.
3: That's right, Costello. Now, here, I'll throw a few practice balls to show you how simple the game is. Get ready, Costello. Here comes the ball.
2: Costello, get up. Get up off your knees and quit picking up that popcorn.
1: What popcorn? I'm picking up my teeth. I quit.
3: Oh, a coward, huh?
1: I'll show you who's a coward, Millerhead. You got me into this, and I'm going to settle with you. I dare you to take your coat off.
3: Oh, yeah? There. My coat's off.
1: And my coat's off. I dare you to take off your shirt.
3: Oh, yeah? There. My shirt's off.
1: My shirt's off.
3: All right, now, what are you going to do about it?
1: I'll scratch your back if you'll scratch mine.
3: Help! Help! Please! Help!
2: Hey, Costello. Help! Costello, that's Ken Miles yelling.
5: Help! Help! Somebody do something.
2: What's the matter?
5: Oh, my lovely wife dropped her purse in the lion's cage, and she went in after it. She's in there alone with the lions.
1: Those poor lions. They'll have to defend themselves.
2: Come on, Costello. We haven't got a minute to lose. Open the door and let Costello in.
1: Yeah, open the door. And you... Wait a minute. I just happen to think I got to see Princess Zaza right away.
2: But we've got to wrestle the lion.
1: You wrestle what you like, and I'll wrestle what I like.
2: Get in there, Costello. Here comes the lion, Costello. Grab him.
1: All right. I gotcha. Thought you were tough, eh? Take that. Hey, our rabbit, there was nothing to it. She's an old lion. I got my hand rammed right down her throat. Look, she hasn't even got any teeth.
6: Costello, you fool. Take your hand out of my mouth.
7: Abbott, he
3: Costello. We'll be back for Camel Cigarettes in just a moment. And now, tonight's salute to the men in the armed forces who won through to victory.
7: Tonight, we hail the men of Air Transport Evacuation Squadron 1, commended for outstanding heroism by the Secretary of the Navy, for evacuating over 9,600 casualties from Okinawa, and for delivering over 2 million pounds of vitally needed war material to the island in the face of hazardous weather and the still more hazardous enemy. Since the beginning of the war, the makers of Camels have sent more than 150 million free Camels to our fighting men overseas. But now, with demobilization in progress, free Camels are sent to servicemen's hospitals instead. 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
8: That's nothing, Abbott. If the people in the studio audience will wait till the program's over, I'll do some stunts on the flying trapeze right over your heads.
9: No, no, not that. This guy weighs a ton. If he falls on you, you'll be a grease spot. Get out, everybody. Get out.
8: Wait a minute, wait a minute. Don't run out of my circus.
9: Your circus? Why, you fathead, you don't know the first thing about a circus. You couldn't tell one animal from another.
8: Oh, yeah?
9: Yeah. Tell me, Fatso, what's the difference between a horse and a mule?
8: Well, there's really only one anatomical difference. A mule is a hybrid animal with elongated ears. Ha! Well, I had the right answer that time, didn't I?
9: Yeah, but only another jackass would have known it. Good night,
2: folks. Good night. Good
8: night, gentlemen.
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11: Question, what pipe tobacco is smoked in more pipes year after year than any other tobacco on earth? 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You'll hear Red Foley, Grand Ole Opry's sensational new singer. He's got a voice that's romantic as moonlight on the mountains, warm as southern hospitality. And the way Red Foley sings our great American folk songs makes mighty fine listening. 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
1: From Hollywood, Procter & Gamble's Tide, the wash day miracle that gives you a better washing job than any soap on earth, proudly presents the Red Skelton Show. 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From the Skelton Scrapbook of Satire, a story entitled Shakespeare Returns, and it stars Red Skelton.

0: one that never gets on the hit parade.
1: Well, why are you so upset?
0: Oh, I got a ticket for going through a red light, and the light wasn't red. It was gray.
1: Gray?
0: Yeah, gray.
1: You know, I've suspected it for a long time.
0: Why?
1: You're colorblind.
0: I am not.
1: What color's that traffic light?
0: It's gray. Now it's a darker gray. Now it's a prematurely gray.
1: You see, you are colorblind.
0: Now, don't say that. Ooh, it makes me so mad I see gray.
1: Look, Skelton, I don't mind going for a walk, but will you tell me why we have to walk down Hollywood Boulevard?
0: Well, we're not going to be seeing much of the old street anymore. I just bought myself a California ranch.
1: A California ranch?
0: Yeah, that's those things you find between good humor men.
1: Well, what's wrong with you? Have you flipped your cork?
0: What do you mean?
1: A ranch? Why, you don't even know anything about a ranch.
0: Who don't?
1: The first time you saw a cow, you thought it was a horse toting a machine gun.
0: I did not. I said it looked like a camel that didn't know which end was up.
1: Well, tell me, where is this Shangri-La of confusion?
0: Well, I'll tell you. You go by Gene Fowler's place out Wilshire Boulevard till you come to Hedy Lamarr's place. Well, you better go out Sunset. You'd never go by Hedy Lamarr's place. Anyhow, you go past out to Route 101, see, and you drive till you come to a big new real estate project. Then you turn to your right. And you go by three bad investments on the left, and I'm the first golden opportunity on the right. Here's a picture of it. Take a look at that. Isn't that something?
1: Yeah, see, you have a nice view of the mountains.
0: Well, those are not mountains, you see. Dave Rose used to own the place, and he built a rock garden, but it got away from me. Yeah, I like the place. I think it's nice.
1: Well, I wish I could get you over where I live. The climate is ideal, and the people are so wonderful. They're real friends. They trust everyone.
0: They do?
1: Mm-hmm.
0: Boy, what a place to send a Washington politician.
1: Hey, look who's running toward us.
0: Oh, Polly the Panhandler.
2: Oh, howdy, Jim.
0: Well, hi, Polly.
3: How are you, Polly?
0: Hey, what have you been doing, Polly?
2: Park feeding the squirrels. I thought maybe I could grab a couple of them and mend my fur coat.
0: You still wearing that old flea breeder, huh?
2: Oh, yes, I am. I'd love to have a new fur coat.
0: You would?
2: Yeah. I'm tired of wearing this imitation rabbit.
1: Imitation rabbit?
2: Oh, yeah. I'd give anything to have a real fur coat.
0: Well, why don't you stop shaving and see what develops?
2: Talk to me like that if you could have seen me when I was a silent picture star.
0: Oh, really?
2: Oh. Millionaires used to drink champagne from a slipper.
0: Well, no wonder they held three quarts. And one bucket of ice.
2: You know, that's what I like about you. You have an answer for everything right in the hollow of your head.
1: Yeah. Look, Polly. Don't try to put the bite on us. It might look like we've got it, but the taxes take it.
0: Yeah,
2: oh,
0: it takes it.
2: Yeah, I know. Yeah. It isn't like when I was a silent picture star.
0: Oh, really?
2: Oh, those were the days.
0: Yeah.
2: Why, they would have given me a mere fortune to be the cover girl on a magazine.
0: Oh.
2: Now they won't even let me be an ad for the livestock show.
0: Oh, I wouldn't say that, Elsie.
2: Retribution.
0: Oh, they got a law for everything now.
2: Yeah, Swanson made a comeback. Yeah. After all, what has she got that I ain't got?
0: Well, nothing, but she groups it a little better.
2: Oh, I ain't so bad.
0: Oh,
2: I look at myself in the mirror, and you know what? They don't make mirrors like they used to.
0: They don't.
2: I used to look in the mirror when I was a little girl, and it made me look so young and pretty.
0: Boy, what a memory you got, huh?
1: Well, Polly, you shouldn't let the past become more important than the future.
0: No.
2: Oh, I don't. I'm a go-getter, but it seems that what I go after ain't there.
1: Well, the entertainment world changes. Now everyone is talking television.
2: Yeah, nowadays there's nothing but talk. That's what set me back as a silent picture star. Talk.
0: Talk, huh? Talkies were a blow to your career?
2: Oh, if you can blow me to a beer if you want to.
0: I didn't say it. You know I didn't say that.
2: Well, then talk plainer, boy. You got me drooling for nothing. Say, you wouldn't happen to have a magnifying glass on you, would you?
1: Right.
2: I can't tell if that's a cigarette butt lying down there or not.
1: Polly, you shouldn't smoke cigarette butts.
2: I know, but I'm desperate. I'll smoke anything. Why, I'd walk a mile to inhale a smudge pot.
1: Well, we'll see you around, Polly.
0: Yeah, we'll see you around.
2: Okay, gents, have fun. I've got to see if I still have a place to sleep.
1: Well, I thought you told us you lived in a movie star's house.
2: Oh, I do, but I have to move when Lassie comes home.
0: Well, keep in touch, Polly. You know, we shouldn't kid Polly so much. After all, we should try to help her. She was a silent picture star, you know. Gosh, she did help build the motion picture industry.
1: Well, I wonder why stars fade into oblivion.
0: Well, they really don't, Rod. You know, my pop was a circus clown, and he always said quality never dies.
1: Say, that ranch you bought, does it have a barn?
0: Yeah.
1: Then I've got an idea.
0: What?
1: Why don't we turn your old barn into a theater? You know, like the summer theaters back east?
0: Yeah.
1: And let Polly star in the play.
0: Yeah. Hey, Willie Lump Lump's an actor. He can help out.
1: Yeah. Look, I'll round up the gang and we'll put on a show.

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1: I say there's nothing like Tide and the new no-rinsing method.
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5: I wonder where Skelton is. Oh, there's Clem out in the barn. Maybe he'll know. Hey, Clem.
6: Yeah, here I am.
7: I sound like a Marine being dragged through a knot hole.
5: Nice Sunday morning, isn't it?
7: I was going to say Margaret, but they told me to cut it out. What'd you say?
5: I said it's a nice Sunday morning, isn't it, Clem?
7: Today's Sunday?
5: Yes.
7: Boy, time really goes quick, don't it? Seems like only yesterday it was Saturday.
5: What are you doing? Milking a cow?
7: Well, I ain't giving her a Simonized job. I love the milk. Well, you know, bending over milking cows really hard on my back, you know.
5: Well, you shouldn't stand up to milk a cow.
7: No.
5: Why don't you get a milk stool?
7: Well, I had one once, but it didn't work right, you see. Huh? The cow had set on it and she couldn't hit the bucket. I don't like these new fandangle things they got. Like, I went out and I bought one of them machines that milks cows, you see?
5: Yeah.
7: And I got it turned on too strong. Mm-hmm. I went back an hour later and all I had was a rope and two horns. I won't be milking her much anymore anyhow. Red Skelton's gonna turn this barn into a theater. Mm-hmm. Boy, with all these chickens and ackers around here, eggs should sell for a penny a dozen.
5: Well, it's a nice barn, isn't
7: it? Oh, yes, yes, nice barn. Of course, I have made a lot of improvements, you know. Mm-hmm. You notice the weather vane? Mm-hmm. Instead of a rooster up there, I got a live skunk. That way you can tell which way the wind's blowing without looking up.
5: You know, this will make a nice little theater.
7: Yes, won't it, though? Won't it, though? I hope they have a lot of pretty girls in the show, them Hollywood girls. I am just crazy about those pretty Hollywood girls.
5: Oh, beautiful girls are a dime a dozen.
7: They are?
5: Mm-hmm.
7: But I've been buying licorice.
5: Well, you should be able to get a girl if you dressed a little better.
7: Well, what's wrong with this suit? I bought it yesterday, you know. Every time I'd

0: Don't feel too good. I always buy something. Now, yesterday I was down in the dumps and I bought this suit.
1: I was wondering where you got it.
0: Yeah. Well, now, don't make fun of it. This is 20% wool and 70% cotton.
1: Well, what's the other 10%?
0: Reinforced dental floors. Hey, how do you like my socks? They're waterproof.
1: Waterproof? What are they made of?
0: Salami casings. Well, I better take this cow over to my place so you can get to work here. Come on, boss. You get up in the trailer, girl. Come on, cow. Up in the get up there, will you?
1: Here, I'll hold some hay up and maybe she'll jump for it.
0: There.
1: Not you, Clem, the cow.
0: I'll walk the cow over to my place. She'll be quicker.
1: Well, don't you want to stick around and see the show? You know, you could work and get some free tickets.
0: Work? Oh, no. I've got to go home. We got a new baby at our house.
1: Really? What is it, a boy or a girl?
0: What else is it? I don't know what it is. They ain't put clothes on it yet.
1: Clem, you're a moron.
0: I know. My whole family, I inherited it from them. My great-grandfather was an idiot. Mm-hmm. My grandfather was a moron. My father was an imbecile, and I am a jerk. I hope to get married someday and raise a lot of little nincompoops.
1: Well, tell your friends about the theater we're opening.
0: Well, I sure will. Say, here comes somebody. Must have been in an accident. Look at the face on that feller. He looks like a totem pole with skin.
1: Where?
0: Over there.
1: Oh, that's that punch-drunk prizefighter, Cauliflower McPug, the one who always hears birds and bells.
0: Oh, yeah? Well, I'll see you later. I don't want to meet him.
1: Well, Cauliflower?
2: No, you know me. I'm late. Hey, how do you like my new turtleneck winner? I didn't think you'd recognize me. Most people think I'm a turtle. I wear this. It helps a new style of fighting I've developed, you know.
1: You fight in a turtleneck sweater?
2: Sure, I see a wild punch coming, I pull my hand in.
1: Well, from the looks of your eye, you forgot to pull your head in.
2: Yeah, well, I got that in a fight last night. It was an accident. You see, the guy meant to hit my nose, you see. Mm-hmm. Yeah, but he couldn't find my nose. I had it covered with my lower lip.
1: You've got a couple of teeth missing, too.
2: No, they're not missing. They're still with me. The guy knocked them down my throat. Okay, he was a tough guy, boy. The train's coming. Listen. Yeah, this guy couldn't carry the fight. He couldn't carry me in the fight. In fact, it took 12 guys to carry me out.
1: You're nuts.
2: Oh, you think I've sprung my lid, huh? You should see that wrestler in our room. But there's a guy that's really gone. He's really gone. After he rattles somewhere, he comes home and spreads all the money out on a table that he's won, and he sits there and counts it over and over again.
1: Well, what's wrong with that?
2: He ain't got no money. I know, he gave me half of it to keep for him. I'll quit this fight game, though. I won't get like them guys. Start hearing bells and birds. That's when you're really going. You know. Answer the phone, will you?
1: There's no phone around here.
2: There's no phone. Well, then tell them to stop ringing it, will you? You know what? Oh, somebody had a baby. A stork just flew over. Well, he was a big one.
1: Look, Cauliflower, I'm busy. Now, what did you want to see me about?
2: Well, I hear that you're putting on a show.
1: Are you an actor?
2: No, I'm a fighter, not a rattler.
1: Look, what did you want to see me about?
2: Well, I thought maybe you could use a doorman, somebody that could handle a tough crowd, you see.
1: Have you ever been a bouncer?
2: What, nah?
1: Have you ever been a bouncer?
2: Well, you used to play with a yo-yo. No, I do just odd jobs so I can eat, you know.
1: Well, don't you make any money fighting?
2: Yes, I get $25 a fight. Of course, my manager gets $10, my trainer gets $5, my hospital bill usually $15. But the rest is all gravy.
1: Now, wait a minute. If you give your manager $10, your trainer $5, and your hospital $15, that's $30. You're $5 in the hole.
2: Well, that's better than being out of work, you know. You think you could use a doorman? I could add a little clatter to the joint. After all, I'm a big drawing card, you know. And I used to take my fight in Rosita last week. Everybody in town was down at the arena. I never joined in the crowd in all my life.
1: You drew them in?
2: No, the place was on fire.
1: Oh, all right. You can be the doorman.
2: Good. No, I changed my mind. If you're going to sell good humor in the place, I don't want the gum.
1: We're not going to sell any ice cream.
2: Well, what that guy ringing them bells in there for?
1: Now, there aren't any good humor men in there. Go see for yourself.
2: You know, I don't know how them fellas make any money. I hear them ring their little bells, but then when I go in to buy them ice cream, they're never there.
1: Oh, look, here comes Skelton and Dave Rose. I'll see you later, Cowboy.
2: Okay, I gotta go anyhow. It must be getting late. The cows are coming home. Look at them cowbells. They ain't going to.
0: Hey, Rod, look who's gonna help us out with the show. Dave Rose is gonna write the music for the show, and not only that, he's going to play Can't You Be True, Dear.

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1: Well, Rod, we're all set. The Barn Theater will open next week. Edna has consented to write the play. Now all we got to do is get some actors.
2: Well, I'll go over to the television studio and see if I can get Junior's mother to help out.
1: Well, if she says no, then somebody's changed this script since rehearsal.
2: Well, here's the television studio. Hey, Guide.
3: Yes?
2: What studio is Junior's mother in?
3: The first one on the right, but I wouldn't go in there if I were you. They've been having trouble all day with that little boy messing up the commercials.
2: Oh, there's Junior and his mother.
4: Now, Junior, hold still.
5: No.
4: I've got to put this makeup on so you'll look good on television.
5: I don't want that gook on my kisser. It makes me look like a sissy. Besides, it covers up me dirt, and nobody will recognize me. None of the juvenile jury kids will know me.
4: Well, I don't understand you at all. Most little children would jump at the chance to act out a commercial on television.
5: I don't want to be on television, and if I grow up to be another Uncle Milty, you'll be tired.
4: Now, hush.
5: Now, what's your language?
4: What's wrong with saying hush?
5: Well, it must mean something awful, awful. This morning at the breakfast table, Pop told you to hush and you threw the toaster at him.
4: I did no such thing.
5: Oh, no? Then how come when we plugged it in the toaster, his teeth popped out?
4: Now, hold still while I put makeup on your nose.
5: Oh! That wasn't me nose, that was me bubble gum.
4: Oh, really, Junior? It's a wonder I don't have a million gray hairs.
5: Well, you would have a million gray hairs if you stopped using that henna ring.
4: Now, that does it, Junior. That does it. You're going to get a spanking.
5: Oh.
4: Now, how did you like that, Mr.
5: I
4: Smarty?
5: I didn't feel this thing.
4: You didn't?
5: No, but I'll bet that frog in my hip pocket wonder what hit him.
4: What? Junior, you don't really have a frog in your hip pocket,
5: oh,
4: do you?
5: Oh, of course not. You see for yourself.
4: Well, I intend to. Let me feel in your pocket.
5: Put your hand.
4: Junior!
5: Well, what's the matter? Did you ever feel a live mouse before? Grab him, he's going to run away.
4: Junior, so help me.
6: All right, now, we're about ready to go on the air. Huh? Junior, you know what you're going to do, don't you?
5: I most certainly do. I hope your widow heart is all set for it, that's all.
4: Don't ad-lib, Junior. Stick to the script.
5: This I hear every week.
6: Junior, I'm counting on you, son. Remember, the sponsors will be watching, and if anything goes wrong in this commercial...
5: Yeah, this place will be as deserted as the... as the Democratic campaign headquarters in Ohio. I was going to say Helen Gehagen Douglas, but they told me to cut it out.
4: You don't really have to worry about Junior, Mr. McGinn. Yes. He's just a natural-born actor.
5: Yes.
4: Aren't you, dear?
5: Oh, yes, when it comes to talent, I really stink.
6: Uh-oh. There's our signal.
5: What?
6: We're on the air in 5 seconds.
5: Oh, good. I still say it'll never make the hit parade.
7: Howdy, folks. The makers of Boom, the breakfast cereal that makes your kitty as radioactive... now takes you to an average American home where you can witness a happy breakfast scene.
4: Junior, darling.
5: Yes, kiddo.
4: Guess what I'm serving you for breakfast.
5: What?
4: Look.
5: Not that junk again.
4: A big bowl of delicious vitamin-packed Boom.
5: That
4: does it make your mouth water, dear?
5: Make my eyes water. I can't stand the smell of it. Don't trick me.
4: Junior, now you're not doing it the way we rehearsed it.
5: That's not the same stuff either.
4: Here, let me pour some cream on those crispy flakes and watch what happens.
5: What's going to happen?
4: Listen to it pop and explode.
5: Really? Oh, it didn't go up. How do you like that? A bowl of Fiddles. I ain't like that.
4: Junior, I'm warning you. Hmm? Doesn't that look tempting, though? Mmm, yum, yum, yum, yum, yum, yum, yum, yum, yum.
5: Oh, wait a minute. Let's not get sickening about you.
4: Hey, you do this right. Now eat it.
5: Oh, all right. I'll take a mouthful. Give me a big mouthful. But stand back from your sets, folks. I think I'm going to get sick.
4: You see, boys and girls, no other breakfast cereal dares make that test.
5: They don't have the nerve.
4: You do this right.
5: You know, you told me this was going to be a chocolate bar program, and I'm not going to eat this stuff.
4: Junior, put a spoonful in your mouth.
5: Okay.
4: Now swallow it.
5: Oh, no. There's nothing in me contract says I gotta swallow this junk. Clause 2 says all I do is put this stuff in me mouth. How I get rid of it is my own business.
8: That'll be all. Now get out. Get out. I'll see that you never work in television again.
5: Oh, yeah? Well, then I'll fix you, boy. I'll eat this stuff. I'll eat it by the bowls, by the boxes. And then I will swell up. I'll get big and fat, and I will explode, and I'll be all over the place. Oh, no.
4: Now what's wrong?
5: I scared me, Dad.
4: Look, you get into your street clothes. I'm going to take you home and give you the beating of your life.
5: Oh, goodness.
2: Hey, Lorene, can I see you a minute?
4: Yes, what do you want? Boy. What's up, Rod?
2: What's up? Well, Skelton's going to help Polly the Panhandler stage a comeback, and I was wondering if you'd act in the show.
4: Oh, sure, you know me. I'd do anything to help an old-timer.
5: I will help you.
2: Oh, thanks, Lorene. Here's the address of Skelton's barn. I'll see you at rehearsal. The show will be next week.
5: The show is next week.
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Make no mistake, of all leading cigarettes, one and only one is recognized by eminent nose and throat specialists as definitely less irritating. That one cigarette is Philip Morris. Johnny presents the Milton Berle Show.

0: Here comes Johnny, ladies and gentlemen, to remind you, if every smoker knew what Philip Morris smokers know, they'd all change to Philip Morris. Yes, they'd all... From Radio City in New York, here is the Milton Berle Show with Pert Tilton, Jack Albertson, Al Kelly, Billy Sands, Charlie Irving, Johnny Gibson, our singing star Dick Farney, Ray Block and his orchestra, and yours truly, Frank Gallup. Ladies and gentlemen, tonight we salute the department stores of America, who this week will reach a new high in sales. We now bring you Milton Berle, who every week reaches a new low in comedy. And here he is, Milton Berle.
1: Thank you and good evening. Did you listen to that applause, Mr. Gallup? In a little while, you'll wish you could take it back, you know. But, Mr. Gallup, I'm really delighted that we're paying tribute tonight to the department stores. What crowds. I was in a department store today. It was so crowded, a lady ordered a girdle. A woman next to her tried it on. The woman alongside of her said, ouch. The sales girl paid for it, and I wore it home. But Mr. Gallup, thank you. Really, we want to thank the department stores because I do, personally, because today my brother Frank is riding high.
0: Your brother Frank?
1: Yeah.
0: You mean the one who, ever since he's been old enough to work, hasn't?
1: Don't laugh, Mr. Gallup. Today, my brother Frank's got a job at Macy's.
0: Macy's?
1: Yes. Oh, what a job. He just walks through Macy's looking at the merchandise and holding his nose.
0: He walks through Macy's holding his nose, mm-hmm. And someone pays him for this?
1: Yeah, Gimbals. You know, Mr. Gallup, department stores, they do something to me. They take me back when I was just a little boy, and every single Christmas, my mother would take me to a department store to see Santa Claus.
0: Yes.
1: Yeah. She'd point at Santa Claus and then say to me, are you going to learn how to tell jokes or do you want to wind up doing that?
0: Burl, I haven't heard anything as sweet and tender since they broke up Murder Incorporated.
1: It is touching, isn't yes. it? Mr. Gallup, may I ask, if I'm not too inquisitive, what are your plans for Christmas?
0: Oh, I'll probably spend it at my club, the White Plains Piccolo and Pizzicato Society.
1: Mr. Gallup, why till the holidays with those long-haired creeps?
0: Long-haired creeps?
1: Yeah.
0: Burl, around White Plains, they'd pull your tongue out for that.
1: My tongue?
0: Yes, and there's enough of it for the entire club to grab onto.
1: You had trouble with yours on that line, you know that.
0: Tonight I wanted to be first.
1: Will you wake up that lady sitting over there? I don't mind them sleeping when I'm on, but last week there was a woman down here cleaning a chicken. But I mean, Mr. Gallup, I didn't want you to insult me. I was just trying to be nice. All I meant was at your club, the White Plains Pizzicato and Piccolo Club. I mean, isn't it pretty dull at your club?
0: Dull with Deems Taylor there? Oh, not likely.
1: Oh, I forgot about Deems Taylor, the rich man's Henny Youngman. Yes. Is Deems funny?
0: Funny? Yes. Oh, he has a new joke. Yes. He asks you to smell a flower in his buttonhole.
1: Yes.
0: Oh, and when you bend over to smell it...
1: You get squirted in the eye.
0: Burl, don't tell me you've stolen it already. Don't go away.
1: I won't go away. Oh. My line, you know. There's a switch. Somebody's stealing from me. Oh, brother, I like to go to see that White Plains Pizzicato Poco. What a lively bunch you must have there, Mr. Gallup. Some night your club is going to get raided by pallbearers. But before we all get carried away, let us go on with the program as we salute department stores. The department store, mammoth temple of trade, lifeblood of merch. Don't go away. Department stores. After all, this is a repeat broadcast for the coast. The department store, mammoth temple of trade, lifeblood of merchandising. The department store, sign of civilization, where all day you hear... That's the sign of civilization, all right? Bongo, bongo, bongo. That joke was strictly from Hongo, Hongo, Hongo. I should have quit when I was ahead. Department stores.
0: Ladies and gentlemen, with only 7 shopping days left till Christmas, it is important that we shop quickly and courteously to give everyone a chance at the counters. To show you how not to shop, here is Mildred Burl in a department store.
1: Oh, clerk! Clerk! You, clerk! Wait on me, please. I must get home. I left a babysitter at home watching my husband.
2: Yes, madam.
1: Clerk, I'm simply going stark raving mad. Mad, mad, mad. I want to get my husband something for Christmas. How do you wrap up a saloon? Oh, wait till I tell that to the girls at the YW.
2: Madam, may I suggest...
1: What can I get the old fool? Oh, I know. Pajamas.
2: Pajamas.
1: No. No, he just likes to sleep in a sweatshirt and knickers. Now, let me see. I have it. A nightgown.
2: A nightgown. Yeah.
1: No. Not with those hairy legs.
3: Not with those hairy legs.
1: Now, leave me think.
2: Now, look, lady, there are people waiting.
1: Oh, let him wait. They're all the same, those two hags who followed me over here from Klein's. Now, what can I get my husband? He has a flexible flyer, a Ouija board, and a mustache cup.
2: Madam, if you'll just give me his size.
1: Oh, his size. Let me get a picture of him in my mind. Woo! Gruesome, isn't he? Now, what can I get the old goat? I know, a pair of socks.
2: Socks.
1: Socks. No. I just remembered he has a pair. Let me think. La, jingle bells, jingle
2: Madam,
1: bells.
2: Madam, they're closing the store.
1: Well, just don't stand there. Can't you suggest something for me?
2: Yes. Paste this over your mouth.
1: What is it?
2: A label. Do not open until Christmas.
1: Oh, you beast, you. I'll kill you. That's what I'll do. I'll kill you. Thank you. Mr. Gallup. We're still in that name. Did you like my imitation of a woman?
0: Yes. Now imitate a man.
1: Gee, Mr. Gallup. Imitate a man. Sometimes your tongue is so sharp you can't tell it from your nose. But on with our salute to department stores. Tonight we are very honored to have with us a famous department store executive who will give you many, many valuable hints for your last-minute Christmas shopping. I want you to meet Mr. Marshall Finster. Ladies and gentlemen, Mr. Finster.
4: Thank you.
1: Mr. Finster, I have some questions on shopping sent in by our listeners. Would you please answer them?
4: Mr. Burl, I am only too snide to call your face of all the father Tillman because I know you are waiting for my gourd without the strap. But aren't we all?
1: How true. Here's the first question. A mother in Des Moines asks, what storybooks would you recommend for an 8-year-old boy?
4: A boy of that age would love books such as The Five Little Schmalmans and How They Grew, Snow White and the 7 Flibbertnip Times, Tom Swift and His Electric Gotkiss. But the newest book is the story of Little Benzy Boy and the Good Queen Mahayelias. It is the story of a little boy who was lost in the woods. The clouds are running about the tree because he sees a pyramid. He looks through the bushes and he's scared by a fly. Suddenly there's a brace of knivers. He's lost for speed. It'll scare the pants off him.
1: Well, Mr. Finster, could you give us the famous pep talk that you give your clerks just before you open the doors for the Christmas rush?
4: Of course.
1: Would you?
4: I say, clerks, this is it. I want you to go in there and brandle it with all your time. Keep a stiff upper gribbonair flag. And if you all come through alive this Saturday, don't be surprised if you open your pay envelope and find a big knack. Maybe two. Remember the slogan of our great store. Honesty is the void of all our fame, and may the cliffs fall where the cliche glides.
1: Thank you, Mr. Finster. Thank you very much. Yes, Mr. Gallup, this is the season when every department store is a veritable winter wonderland. Ah, remember when you went shopping with that one and only girl as you sang? Sleigh bells ring, are you listening? In the lane, snow is glistening.
5: the beautiful sight. We're so happy tonight, walking in our winter wonderland.
1: Ah, Cynthia. Precious memories of Cynthia. I remember the first time I saw you, Cynthia, in that department store. We met in the toy department. I opened the top of a box and your face popped out. Ah, that face, Cynthia. Your face was like the UN. Everything was there, but it just couldn't get together. Remember... 1, 2, 3, 4, 5, 6, 7. Remember how that department store wanted you to be Santa Claus? They wanted you to wear that white beard, but you refused? It would have meant shaving off your own. I don't blame you. You were proud of your nickname, Honest Abe. Cynthia, you were Santa's little helper. Ah, oh, what a beautiful sight. Santa Claus riding through the skies with his reindeer, and you riding right behind him on your broom. Poor beaten Cynthia. Remember when you got trampled in that mad Christmas rush? What a shock when I scraped you off the floor. I looked behind your right ear, and what did I find? Your left one. So until they pry your ears apart and put your head back in between them, I'll go on alone to face unafraid the plans that are made, walking in the winter.

0: all its pleasure, deep, rich pleasure that counts in smoking. And the full measure of smoking pleasure is yours to enjoy day in, day out in Philip Morris. That's why we say if every smoker knew what Philip Morris smokers know, they'd all change to Philip Morris, America's finest cigarette.
1: Santa Claus is coming to town. That's what it was supposed to be. Took a shortcut. That was played by Ray Block and the Philip Morris Orchestra. And Ray, may I say that each week your musical number gets shorter and shorter. It shrinks. But at least it shrinks out loud. And now, as we continue our salute to department stores, we present...
0: Department Store Forum tonight. Department Store Forum tonight. The question, will Christmas shopping in Macy's ever take the place of roundup time in Texas?
1: Thank you, Mr. Gallup. Now, let's hurry on to questions from our intelligent-looking audience. Let's start with this young man in the third row wearing the rhinestone dog collar. Young man, what is your name?
2: My name is Frank Gallup.
1: Frank Gallup?
2: I'm not the one who's the announcer on your program.
1: I know.
2: I'm the one that's alive.
1: Well, you had me fooled.
2: I only took the name Frank Gallup because I look like him.
1: You look like him 30 years ago.
2: As soon as I start looking like somebody, I take his name.
1: I see. What was your name before?
2: Thunderhead.
1: All right, Flicker. You have a question concerning department stores?
2: No, I ain't got a question, and don't ask me again.
1: Yeah, but we're having...
2: Leave me alone, will you? I don't like the subject tonight.
1: All right.
2: Who wants to talk about department stores? What, am I Gimbel or somebody?
1: Now, look, if you...
2: There's a million things to talk about. This dude picks department stores.
1: Now, wait a minute.
2: Why don't you try to make people laugh instead of trying to put them to sleep?
1: Now, listen.
2: Why don't you get a writer who writes jokes and not death notices?
1: Now, look.
2: Why don't you go back to what you can do best, cleaning chickens?
1: Please.
2: Ah, shut up, you big cotton egg.
1: Oh, please, shut up. We must not have any noisy demonstrations. Wakes up the band. Let us hear now from the women. All right, this lady in the aisle hanging out a wash. He has wash, too, this boy. What is your name, madam?
3: Tallulah Feeney. I'm a homemaker.
1: I see, and you have a question that has to do with department stores?
3: Yeah, my husband keeps taking them part-time jobs. He's getting to be a full-time jerk.
1: Your husband works in a department store?
3: Yeah, they put him in women's underwear.
1: Women's underwear? How did he do?
3: Not bad. Two sailors followed him home.
1: No kidding.
3: For a while, they made him a window trimmer. They told him to get a dummy in the window.
1: A dummy?
3: Yeah, he stood in the window for 3 days before they told him they didn't mean him.
1: They mistook your husband for a dummy?
3: Yeah, but he let out a yell when they tried to unscrew his leg.
1: Why, that's terrible.
3: They put him in the candy department. At closing time, he could clean up his candy counter in 10 seconds. It was amazing.
1: What's amazing about cleaning up a candy counter in 10 seconds?
3: With his tongue?
1: Oh. Well, he's very neat.
3: Yeah. What, do you think he's a slob or something?
1: No, I don't.
3: Him and that candy. He always used to come home from work sticky all over.
1: Sticky?
3: It was like sleeping next to a roll of flypaper.
1: Gee, that's awful.
3: They even had him working with Santa Claus, but it confused the kids.
1: It confused them?
3: Yeah, they wanted to know what that jackass was doing standing with a reindeer.
1: Thank you, Mrs. Feeney. Thanks. Thank you. And now, as a fitting climax to our forum, we bring you one of the unsung heroes of the Christmas shopping season. He is that famous store detective, ever vigilant, ever courageous, that brawny, burly, two-fisted mountain of manhood, Big Mike Feckerfield, me Fiderfield. Ladies and gentlemen, Mike Fiderfield.
4: Thank you, Mr. Barrow. May I express my deepest gratitude for this glorious opportunity to say hello to the many people I have served downtown, across town, and up the river.
1: Tell us, Mr. Featherfield.
4: Excuse me, Mr. Burrell. Do you mind if I sit down? I'm pooped.
1: You're tired?
4: On the way over here, I picked up a cookie. I think I strained myself.
1: But a cookie isn't heavy.
4: This one had a raisin on it.
1: Oh. Mr. Featherfield, how did you ever get into detective work?
4: Well, my father is a policeman. My brothers, my uncle, my grandfather are all cops.
1: They are?
4: Yeah. That's a lot of bull for one family.
1: Were you always a star detective?
4: No, I started out as a hotel detective.

0: perspective, but my eyes went bad.
1: I see. Astigmatism?
0: No. Windy keyhole.
1: Mr. Featherfield, are you working on any exciting case right now?
0: I just finished a case this morning.
1: Was it a good case?
0: Good. Smell my breath. I'm doing my Christmas schnapsing early.
1: No, that's not... No, that's not what I meant, Mr. Featherfield. I'm sure a man of your great ability and brilliance has handled some very big jobs.
0: How about that? There was one case a husband hired me to follow his wife. Mm-hmm. She hired someone to follow me. I got one of my men to follow him. She got wise and hired someone to follow the guy who I got to follow the guy who she hired to follow me.
1: Well, what happened?
0: We had the biggest conga line in the country.
1: Mr. Featherfield, you are known for your great bravery and courage. All day long you face murderers, thieves, cutthroats without showing a sign of fear. How do you do it?
0: Mr. Burrell, after I look at my wife in the morning, I can face anything.
1: Thank you, Mr. Featherfield. Thank you. Now here's our young singing star, Dick Farney, to sing And Mimi.

0: nice year of seven, Mimi. I love that.
1: You know, I remember when I was in vaudeville, y'all kidding aside, I used to sing like a bird. Like a bird. The minute I opened my mouth, the audience would let fly.
0: Let fly.
1: That's the last joke I use that I find in my laundry. You know, Mr. Gallup.
0: Yeah, well, no starts to it.
1: You know, Mr. Gallup, I've always been impressed by the courteous, efficient service in department stores. Until that day, I had to exchange something. I went down to the store very early, and I approached a floor walker. And I'm also... excuse me, floor walker. I would like...
2: Welcome to the Mammoth Department Store, dear sir. Here you are the king, and we are your servants. Let me kiss your hand.
1: Please. You're wetting my glove. Look, I just came in to exchange something.
2: Exchange?
1: Yeah.
2: Oh, a wise guy,
1: no,
2: huh?
1: No, look, I sent my wife here to get a Christmas gift for my 90-year-old grandfather. She came home with these snowshoes. Snowshoes? A man 90 years old with snowshoes. He still has a kitty car. I got him last year. Where is the exchange department?
2: 18th floor. Take the stairway.
1: Stairway? Can't I take the elevator?
2: They're not running during this rush. Shoppers are just shinnying up the cables.
1: Walk up 18 floors, and me with my low sugar content. Well, here goes. Excuse me.
3: Exchange desk, if it's broken, you did it.
1: Please, young lady, I'm tired. I want to exchange these snowshoes.
3: What's the matter? Don't they fit?
1: They fit, but you
3: don't... Wear them in good health. Next!
1: Oh, wait a minute. What goes on? All over the store are signs, your money returned with a smile.
3: A smile? Look, Buster, for the dough they're paying me, you're lucky I don't bite you.
1: Now, look, I don't want any joke. There's no money involved. I have a charge account.
3: A charge? You got to go to the credit department. Basement floor.
1: Back to the basement? Geronimo! What? I have to see the manager? The 18th floor again? Oh, no!
4: Yes, sir?
1: I want to exchange these snowshoes. Let me see the credit manager.
4: He's busy at the moment. He has someone in his office. He's finished.
1: He is, huh?
4: You can go in now. This way.
1: I would like to...
5: Take off your shirt. Where's my whip?
1: Whip? Wait a minute. Hold it. Please, my bills are all paid.
5: You mean you don't owe us anything?
1: No.
5: Oh, nuts. Guys like you spoil all the fun.
1: Now, please, just okay the exchange for these snowshoes.
5: Of course. Here you are, sir.
1: Oh, at last. Now for the sports department.
5: Uh-uh.
1: What?
5: First, you have to go to the credit exchange department.
1: No. Not back down to the basement.
5: Oh, no. It's on the 18th floor.
1: Good. The 18th floor.
5: In our Jackson Heights store.
6: Yeah.
1: Oh, no.
5: They'll check your credit, send you out to our warehouse in Staten Island for a clearance. Then, as soon as you get it stamped by our refund charge department in the Bronx, come back here to the sports department and return the snowshoes.
1: That's all I have to do?
5: That's all, sir.
1: I don't have to run down to Miami or anything.
5: No.
1: I don't have to check with President Truman.
5: No.
1: Look, wouldn't you just like to whip me instead? All right, I'll play you a little game. I'll get those snowshoes exchanged. I'll get them exchanged. I have just begun to fight.
7: Yes, sir.
1: Tell me, is this the sports department?
7: Yes, sir.
1: Take the snowshoes.
7: Snowshoes? Did you have them for over 2 weeks?
1: I've been on this floor for over 2 weeks. Take the snowshoes.
7: I'll call the manager.
1: Yes.
7: Is Mr. Pomegranz on the floor?
1: Yes.
7: Well, pick him up and bring him over. He's a charming fellow.
1: Take the snowshoes.
7: Oh, Mr. Pomegranz, we were just talking about you.
8: Oh, you were you? You're fired. Now, what can I do for you, sir?
1: Take the snowshoes.
7: Here, let me explain, sir. Mr. Pomegranz, this man has snowshoes.
8: Has snowshoes? What a pity. Everybody should have shoes. Fine condition for the country. People going around barefoot.
1: No, wait a minute. No, you don't understand. I have shoes.
7: And he also has snowshoes.
8: You say he has shoes?
7: Yes.
8: And he has snowshoes?
7: Yes.
8: You're drunk. Pick up your check. You're fired.
1: Wait. No, wait a minute. Listen carefully. My wife comes in here and buys snowshoes.
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1: Now, listen here.
8: You're fired. Now, what can I do for you, sir?
7: I'm looking for a job.
8: I like your looks. I like your looks. You're hired. Next.
1: Hold it, will you? Look, this may be my last words. There's only one way to explain. You see this package I got here?
8: Yes.
1: Look inside. What do you see?
8: Two tennis rackets.
1: No, that's snowshoes.
8: I know that's snowshoes. That's tennis rackets.
1: Wait a minute.
7: I quit.
1: You're fired.
8: Pay up your check.
1: Stop. Stop. All right. You win. I give up. It's no use.
8: Snowshoes? Who said snowshoes?
1: I said it's no use.
7: I heard
8: him. He said snowshoes.
1: You're fired.
7: Pick up your check.
1: What can I do for you, sir?
8: I exchange some snowshoes.
1: You have no shoes?
7: He has snowshoes.
1: You're fired.
8: I quit.
1: Pick up your check. Oh, no, no. Thank you very, very much, ladies and gentlemen. I'll be back just as soon as I can fight my way out of this fog. In the meantime...
4: Have you seen the new Philip Morris holiday gift packages? They come in cartons and in four-decker flat 50s, and they're beautiful. Yes, Philip Morris is one gift that's always welcome, always appreciated. For Philip Morris, in its smart and distinctive holiday wrapping, is truly a gift of pleasure. Perfect smoking pleasure. So this year, say Merry Christmas with Philip Morris. And remember... When you give Philip Morris, you give America's finest cigarette.
1: This is your girlfriend Milton saying good night. See you next Tuesday. Good night.

0: Yes, if every smoker knew what Philip Morris smokers know, they'd all change to Philip Morris, America's finest cigarette. And now, goodbye, Johnny. See you next Tuesday, same time, same station. And listen in Sunday night when Johnny presents Philip Morris Night with Horace Height over this same network. Until then...
1: Hello, hello, testing, 1, 2, 3, 4, 5.
0: That's it, 5. Pipe smokers, try Revelation Pipe Tobacco, a smooth blend of 5 tobaccos. Yes, relax, take 5, take Revelation, a fine pipe tobacco. The Milton Berle Show was written by Nat Hyken and Aaron Rubin. This is Frank Gallup saying goodnight for Philip Morris.
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18: 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You'll say, I love White King granulated soap. Frank Chandler, known in the Far East as Chandu the Magician, has been obliged to drop his search for the missing drawings in Cairo and even for Robert Regent. The precious emerald entrusted to Chandler by his teacher, the yogi, has been stolen by an Arab who has vanished into the Egyptian desert. As the present act opens, Chandler and the regents, mounted on camels, have been traveling over the desert all day, following the route to the outlaw village. It is almost sunset. Chandu, the magician.
19: I'll race you to that little hill, Betty.
20: All right. If we don't get bucked off or whatever camels do.
21: Don't get out of sight of the guide, Betty.
20: We won't get lost, Mother. Don't worry.
21: Oh, I don't know how they do it.
22: You getting tired, Dot?
21: A little. I'm getting used to the motion of the camel now, though. You know, for a while this morning, I wondered if I could possibly stay on all day.
22: I thought you were pretty quiet this morning.
21: Well, that wasn't the only reason. I was wondering about Abdallah. You didn't tell me last night he was coming with us.
22: It's all right, Dorothy.
21: I hope so.
22: You're not still worrying about Betty. Even if she knew he was up ahead with the guide, she's furious with him.
21: You don't know much about girls of her age, do you? She's so overcome with what she calls the glamour of Egypt. And if she knew Abdallah had actually asked our permission to marry her, well, he'd be glamorous all over again, just as he was that first day in the bazaar.
22: She isn't going to know he's with us. He agreed not to come near her.
21: Well, I don't
22: now
21: trust
22: look up
21: him.
22: Ahead there. You can't tell which one's Abdallah yourself. Now, can you?
21: Well, no, but I can't trust him, Frank. And I don't see how you can. After all, he's worked for Roxor for 10 years.
22: Well, I felt that way, too, Dot, until I had that message from the yogi.
21: Well?
22: Besides, he's certainly on my side in the scrap we got into in Roxor's room.
21: Yes, but
22: he took a chance of getting a knife in his ribs. Why should he do that if he wanted me killed?
21: Well, the whole thing could have been put on for your benefit.
22: What?
21: You didn't know the other man. It was Abdallah who recognized him, or pretended to.
22: Oh, come now, Dot. If he wanted to lead us into a trap of some sort, there are many less complicated ways to do it.
21: No, it's not so unreasonable. What's to prevent Abdallah from just running away with Betty?
22: All sorts of things.
21: Well, I don't...
22: Now, don't let this get on your nerves, Dot.
21: Well, what better chance could he want than this? Abdallah hired the guide. Here we are, miles from Cairo in the desert. We'd never find our way back.
22: As a matter of fact, I really don't blame you, Dot. I know you can't help being frightened at all the things that have happened since you left home. But if you begin to worry about things you can't help, you'll turn into a jellyfish in emergencies. Now, that's not at all like you.
21: Well, I still don't think bringing Abdallah along comes under the heading of things we can't help.
22: I told you. He knows where that outlaw village is.
21: Yes, but...
22: Look here. This trip's the best thing in the world to cure Betty of thinking those sheikhs are glamorous. When she sees them in their native village, she'll be all over it.
21: I'd be a lot more sure of that if I didn't remember I was exactly the same at her age.
22: No doubt.
21: Well, remember the crush I had on Valentino in the sheik?
22: How could I ever forget it? Now, pull in your camel, Dot. Now look over there. No, there in the sky.
21: Oh, it's the oasis. Oh, at last.
22: It's a mirage.
21: Are you sure? That's as clear as can be. A big lake and palm trees and white houses. Oh, Bob and Betty ought to see this. Bob!
22: That's odd.
21: Is that actually a reflection of the oasis?
22: But of course.
21: Why, you know, I always thought that a mirage was imaginary.
22: Oh, no. It's almost like a reflection in a mirror.
19: We're right here, Mom.
21: Come here, you and Betty.
20: What are you stopping for, Uncle Frank? The guys are going right on. Whoa, Mohammed. I wish I knew how to say whoa in Arabic.
19: What do you want, Mom?
21: Look up there. It's a mirage. I thought you'd want to see it.
20: An oasis in the sky.
19: Well, where would a mirage be? Is that the oasis we're headed for, Uncle Frank?
22: I hope not.
21: Why? What's the matter, Frank?
22: It's too far away.
20: I never thought a mirage would look so real. How far away do you suppose it is? The oasis, I mean.
22: Miles. They always are. That's just the trouble.
21: But I thought Abdallah said we'd be there by sunset.
22: He did.
20: Oh, Uncle Frank, I told you couldn't believe anything he said. It'd be just like him to send us out in the desert where there isn't an oasis for 1,000 miles.
19: Oh, don't be silly. That one can't be 1,000 miles away.
22: Well, it's too far to reach tonight, I know that. You wait here.
20: But the guides aren't stopping.
22: I'll stop them. You stay right where you are.
19: You know, Mom, when you get over the other side of a hill, it's like being in the middle of the ocean.
21: I know. Oh, I wish Uncle Frank had left us in Cairo.
20: Why, Mother, aren't you having fun?
21: Well, we're just in his way. And besides...
19: He couldn't make it any better time without us, Mom. He said so.
20: I know what Mother's thinking. That Abdallah.
19: Well, I don't like him any better than you do, Betts. But Uncle Frank has to get the emerald box back.
20: I bet his magic's no good without it. Don't you, Mom?
21: I don't know, Betty. But I can't see why a pickpocket would take the emerald back to his village. He could surely sell it in Cairo.
19: That great big thing? He'd be afraid to.
21: There could be a gem cutter in the village, though.
20: And he'd cut it all up. You're always reading about things like that at home.
19: Say, I wonder if that's what Uncle Frank's afraid of. He sure steamed up about it.
20: No wonder. Remember what we heard the yogi say in the crystal that first night? He told Uncle Frank to guard the emerald with his life.
21: Oh, I can't help thinking this may be just a wild goose chase. And while we're gone...
20: You're thinking about Daddy.
21: Yes, I am. Roxor could have arranged this whole thing so he could get your father out of Cairo.
19: Did Abdallah say Dad was in Cairo? Was that what he told you after you sent Betty and me upstairs?
21: No. No, he said the last time he saw your father was with Roxor in Algiers.
20: Mother, when was that?
21: Oh, a long time ago, soon after the ship sank.
19: I'll bet Abdallah knows where Dad is right now.
21: Well, he swears he doesn't. He doesn't even know where Roxor is.
20: That Abdallah. Oh, Mother, you're shivering. Put on your sweater.
21: Oh, you better put yours on, too, dear.
20: Okay.
21: As soon as the sun goes down, it's freezing.
19: Listen. Am I hearing things, or is that music?
21: You know, I thought I just imagined it. Where could Uncle Frank have gone?
20: Oh, I see him right over there, coming up over the dune.
22: Come on, all of you. The guides are putting up the tents.
20: Are we just going to sleep out in the sand?
22: No, there's a small oasis just over the dune.
21: Is everything all right, Frank?
22: So far, yes.
20: I'm beginning to wonder how you get off a camel once you're on him. I hope he knows I'm just a tourist and not used to camels.
22: One of the guides will help you down, Betty.
19: I'm just going to jump off.
20: A lot of good you'll be way out here with a broken leg.
19: From jumping off a camel into the sand? You must think my bones are full of jello.
21: Frank, where's that music coming from?
22: You'll see when we get to the top of the hill. There.
20: Oh, it's just like a picture. A little fire reflected on the palm trees. Well, you'll have to admit this is glamorous, Mother.
0: All right, dear. I admit it.
19: Who are those fellows, Uncle Frank?
22: Another caravan, Bob, camped for the night. I asked them to send their leader over here.
19: Why, they must know their stuff. Finding a little oasis in the middle of nowhere.
22: They do.
20: Something smells awfully good. I hope we can have dinner pretty soon.
22: It won't be long, Betty. The cooking fires are lighted.
19: I feel as if I hadn't eaten a thing for years.
0: After all that lunch?
19: Well, that was a long time ago.
22: Well, we'll get off here. Yukov! Andak!
19: Hey, is that the way you get off, Uncle Frank?
22: Nothing to it. Let me help you, Dot. Wait until the camel kneels.
0: All right.
22: There you are. Just slide off now. You all right?
0: Oh, yes, fine.
22: Well, that's it, Bob. Now, Betty, I'll help you down.
20: Okay. Oh, don't you feel funny and little?
19: Yeah.
22: You can all go over there where they're putting up the tents.
19: I bet we'll creak in every joint tomorrow.
1: Thy night be happy, friend.
22: And to thee, peace. Which way does your caravan travel?
1: To Cairo. Is there a message I may bear?
22: No, it's not that. Have you seen a man alone on the route today?
1: I was, yes, Sidi. At the rising of the sun were two men on racing camels. One big and strong, like a man who tries his skill in fighting in the bazaars. Black of hair and...
22: Which way were they going?
1: Are they then thy friends?
22: No, they're thieves. I follow them to bring back what they stole from me. Which way did they go?
1: Into the desert. If thou would see thy goods again, follow them fast.
22: I intend to. Peace be upon thee, friend.
1: And upon thee. Peace.
22: Bob, you see that the men put your mother's things up there?
1: Precious time will he spend in the desert, seeking the great emerald. And in Cairo, I shall sell it for the price of many camels and many wives.

Our drama has come to a close until tomorrow night. But there's drama and maybe magic in millions of homes where White King soap is used. Once upon a time, people thought they should buy two or three kinds of soap. One for washing machine and dishpan. Maybe one or two for dainty things like lingerie and stockings. But more and more people discovered White King, the one and only one soap you ever need, no matter who you are, where you live, or what you have to wash. Your husband may be an engineer, or he may work in a bank. You may have sheets and pillowcases no end to wash, or you may live in a hotel with no laundering problem other than your nylons. Listen to these wonderful words. White King gets out the stubbornest dirt. White King protects, as with a caress, the daintiest fabrics. Know what you'll say, do you? You'll say this: I love White King.

The makers of White King invite you to listen again tomorrow at this same time when the story resumes. Chandu, the magician. 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

United States Steel, USS, the industrial family that serves the nation, presents the Theater Guild on the air. Our stars, Ronald Coleman, Anita Louise, and Walter Abel. The play, The Green Goddess, produced on the air tonight by the Theater Guild, one of America's foremost theatrical producers.

0: Everywhere you are served by products of steel. In your home, in your business, in your travel. And when you see on any product the trademark of United States Steel, USS, you'll know the steel is good. And now, direct from the Vanderbilt Theater in New York, the United States Steel Corporation invites you to listen to The Green Goddess. And here is Roger Pryor for the Theater Guild to say a word about our play and our players.
1: Good evening, everyone. William Archer, a prominent British critic, accepted as a challenge the comment of a disgruntled playwright who said, "You have a great deal to say about other people's plays, yet I notice you've never written one yourself." So in order to prove he could write a play, William Archer sat down and wrote The Green Goddess, which has been described as a perfectly constructed melodrama. When it was first produced, its star was George Arliss as the suave, sinister Rajah of Rook. Way down on the program was the temple priest, Ronald Coleman. This character had no lines beyond the customary strange noises signifying foreign and exotic dialect. Ronald Coleman tells us that his services were dispensed with after a relatively short period of time, but the young actor, as we all know, was to go far. Taking Horace Greeley's advice, he went west to motion picture headquarters, and the rest is history. We're very pleased and proud to present tonight, in the starring role of the Green Goddess, the erstwhile temple priest, Ronald Coleman himself. We hope you'll enjoy the Theater Guild's radio production of The Green Goddess by William Archer, presented by United States Steel, starring Ronald Coleman as the Rajah, with Anita Louise as Mrs. Crespin and Walter Abel as Dr. Traherne.

0: fog, thick, gray, and cold, the enemy of man's newfound wings, fog that blinds a man at the helm of his ship, blinds a man at the controls of his plane. Boring steadily forward, blindly forward, Michael Traherne found himself lost in the gray billows that obscured the wingtips of his plane, even obscured the faces of his two passengers. This flight through the high Himalayas, the mysterious mountains between India and China, was dangerous in the best of weather. But with the fog to contend with, death was dogging the plane every foot of the way. With one eye on the gasoline gauge, which slid toward the empty mark, Traherne found himself with a decision to make. As he was about to speak, he heard a sound behind him in the plane, a familiar sound. He'd heard it many times before. Yeah, one of the passengers, Major Crespin, was drinking again. Before Traherne could speak, he heard the low murmur of Lucilla, Mrs. Crespin.
1: Tony, must you?
2: Must I what?
1: Must you drink now?
2: Of course I must. This cursed fog. I'm cold, Lucilla. And this endless blind flying about when that fool at the controls...
1: Shh, Tony. Dr. Traherne will hear you.
2: What if he does? He's lost. We're all lost. We've been lost for hours.
3: You're right, Major. I've wondered what's kept this plane in the air for the last 10 minutes.
1: And you really don't know where we are?
3: I haven't known a thing since this fog set in. Wouldn't it be better, old man, if you waited until we saw this through before you finished the brandy? This is it. Better tighten up your safety belt.
4: Traherne, do something. Tony, sit there.
3: Get a grip on yourself, Crespin.
1: Tony, quiet and let Michael alone.
4: That peak. Look out.
3: Hang on.
1: Michael is an open field in front of that building.
3: I can't make it. It's right below us or nothing. Lucilla.
1: Michael.
4: You're crazy, Traherne. We'll never make it.
3: It's the only spot left. It's going to be bad. I'll have to land with the wheels up. It'll be rough.

0: Lucilla, are you hurt?
1: Michael, I don't know. I'm dazed. My legs...
0: Here. Let me put my arm around you. There.
1: Thank you. Michael, is Tony all right?
0: Crespin!
2: I'm all right. Hurt my leg, but not badly, I guess. Well, you miracle man of science, suppose you tell us where we are.
0: I wish I could.
1: Look, Michael. That fantastic castle I saw from the air. And those buildings all bunched around it. Nothing but hovels.
2: Who could be living in such a godforsaken place? Nothing but mountains and fog. This wind is going right through.
0: I don't care who they are, Crespin. It means we'll get help.
1: Oh, these mountains, Michael. I feel as if they were closing in on us. Please, please see if there isn't a way out.
3: Salamatia!
1: Michael, listen.
2: I see him.
0: It's a native. He's running toward the plane.
2: If there's anything of value left in that plane, you better get it before he steals it. Get away from there!
1: And there's another one. See him looking at us from behind those rocks?
0: It's all right, Lucilla.
2: Look, one of them's running away. Hey, you! Come back here!
1: Oh, it's no use, Tony. He's only running faster. Michael, haven't you any idea where we might be?
0: None, Lucilla.
1: Would the compass tell you anything?
0: If it's still working. Now, you're sure you're all right?
1: Yes, Michael.
0: I'll be right back.
2: Well, that was a close shave.
1: You can thank Michael. If he hadn't kept his head, we would have crashed into those mountain peaks.
2: Yes, and one of us might have had his neck broken. And it might have been the right one, Lucilla. It might have been me.
1: Why will you say such things, Tony?
2: Because they're true. Treherne didn't care whether I was hurt or not. He probably hoped I'd be killed.
1: Oh, Tony, you've had too much to drink.
2: That's what you think. And if I have, it's your fault.
1: Tony, why go over all of this again?
2: 3 years of being married to you would drive any man to drink.
1: You know very well it was drink and many other things that have brought us to this point.
2: Oh, so that's it. I've not only offended your sensibilities, now I'm in your way. You're in love with Treherne.
1: Tony.
2: Every day for 3 years, you've been thinking of the mistake you made marrying me.
1: Tony, if you have any decency left, watch what you say.
2: The paragon of virtue returns. Quite a hero, even if I say so.
1: Please, Tony.
0: I couldn't figure out a thing. The compass is nothing but smashed glass.
1: Oh, Michael, I'd hoped you'd find out where we are.
0: One of those natives we saw was looking at the plane. Strange fellow. Looked like a priest or something. I tried what little Hindustani I know, but all he kept answering was, Rook, Rook.
1: Rook.
0: Have you ever heard of such a place?
2: Never heard of it.
1: Wait a minute, Michael. Tony, wasn't there something about Rook in that newspaper I brought along?
2: Well, maybe there was. I'll go and get it.
1: You made a wonderful landing, Michael.
0: Yes, but if I'd had another pint of gas, I would have headed for that open field.
2: Here's that newspaper, Lucilla. You were right. Listen to this. Abdullabad, Tuesday. Sentence of death has been passed on 3 men found guilty of murdering Frank Hinsdale. It appears that these murderers are natives of Rook, a small and little-known independent state among the northern spurs of the Himalayas. The men are political fanatics.
1: So that's where we are.
0: Let me have that paper. It might be safer to burn this paragraph in case there's anybody around here who can read English. Lend me your lighter, Crespin.
2: Here you are.
0: There, that does it.
1: Michael, that native priest has disappeared.
0: Well, he's probably gone to call out the rest of his congregation. He didn't seem to be too friendly. He kept pointing toward that cliff over there and mumbling something I couldn't understand.
2: Probably didn't know what he was saying himself.
0: Now look, Major. This place may be some sort of a sacred enclosure. It may be a sacrilege, our being here.
1: Michael, listen.
0: We'd better move until we're sure how these people are going to act. Let me give you a hand, Mrs. Crespin.
2: Those rocks are where we ought to be. We could stand off an army from there. Hurry up.
4: Look at them, Treherne. There's hundreds of them.
1: They've got knives and spears.
0: Don't shoot, Crespin. Wait. Look out, Crespin. Down, Lucilla.
1: Michael, here comes some more. They're mounted.
2: Treherne, I'll kill a few. That'll hold the rest off until...
0: Hold it, Crespin.
1: That man on horseback is waving them off. He's holding them back. Michael, look. They're obeying him.
5: Anya! Come on, Singali! Anya!
2: What's happened? Why are they suddenly quiet?
1: That man's dismounted. He's coming this way on foot.
0: I'll go out and meet him.
1: Careful, Michael. He's coming straight toward us.
5: You may come out from behind those rocks.
0: You speak English?
5: I have always thought so. Some of my friends at Oxford disagreed. Please come out from those rocks. You are safe.
0: I have to apologize for landing uninvited in your territory.
5: Uninvited, I assure you, not unwelcome.
2: We were given to understand that this is the state of Rook.
5: The kingdom of Rook, sir. and I am its Raja.
6: I am Major Crespin. Permit me to introduce my wife.
5: I am delighted to welcome you to my dominions, Mrs. Crespin.
1: Your Highness is very kind.
6: And this is Dr. Michael Treherne.
5: Charmed. Treherne. Treherne? Not the Dr. Treherne they call the pastor of malaria?
0: I'm afraid the newspapers have gone a little overboard about my work, Raja. It's pretty incomplete as yet.
5: A scientist and a pilot as well. Remarkable. I presume our mountain fog was responsible for carrying you so far off your course.
0: Well, partly the fog and partly faulty instruments.
5: I see. How unfortunate. I can see that your plane is not a military one, Doctor.
0: That's true, sir. I had just received word of an epidemic of black fever in Bajalong. I was going up there to investigate.
6: And when Dr. Treherne heard we were traveling in the same direction, he offered to fly us. I was just starting on a mission for my government.
5: An unfortunate ending. You have created quite a sensation here. My people are not sure, simple souls, whether you are gods or demons. But the fact of your having descended in the garden of the temple of our local goddess is considered highly significant.
6: I don't see any goddess.
5: Allow me to introduce you to her. Come this way. It's just a step. Stand right here, please. Amabal, Maki, Vandali.
6: Good heavens.
0: Where?
1: Oh, no.
5: Does the color of our goddess startle you? Are you allergic to her peculiar shade of green? Or perhaps the fact that she has not two arms, but six?
6: Disgusting. But just what I'd expect in a place like this.
1: That altar. Those dead animals and flowers. Are those the sacrifices?
5: Yes, our religion may seem to you to be rather primitive. Cruel, in fact, when the green goddess claims her victims.
6: Well, I hope, Roger, there won't be any trouble about our getting back to civil... I mean to Bajmali.
5: To civilization, you were about to say, weren't you, Major?
6: Not exactly, Roger. What I intended to say was...
5: No apologies are necessary, Major. We realize we are barbarians. We've had some 5,000 years to reconcile ourselves to the fact. This rather elaborate sword, the symbol of my office, was being worn by my ancestors when yours was still painting themselves blue. But what can I be thinking of? You are still standing, Mrs. Crespin. I hope you will accept the hospitality of my poor house. Watkins! Watkins, come here.
7: Did your Highness call for me?
5: I did. My litter for Mrs. Crespin, quickly.
7: Yes, your Highness. Fly, Massey, inside.
5: You will do me the honor of dining with me this evening? I trust you will not find us altogether uncivilized.
1: Your Highness will have to excuse the barbarism of our attire. We have nothing to bear but what we stand in.
5: Oh, I think we can put that to rights. You see, Mrs. Crespin, I sometimes have the pleasure of entertaining European ladies here. And I find that Parisian gowns help to mitigate the terrors of exile for them. Then, as for civilization, you know, I have always at my elbow one of its most finished products, Watkins. You will recognize in Watkins, gentlemen, another representative of the ruling race.
7: Your Highness will have your joke.
5: He is my Prime Minister and all my cabinet, but in particular, my Lord Chamberlain. No one can touch him when it comes to making a cocktail or a salad. You may be surprised at my praising him to his face in this fashion, but there is not the slightest risk of his head outgrowing that modest bowler. I have guarantees for his fidelity. Eh, Watkins?
7: I know as well I'm well off, if that's what your Highness means.
5: Yes, I mean a little more than that. Those scoundrels, the bearers, are taking a long time, Watkins.
7: The ladies litter out to have fresh curtains, your Highness. There won't be but a minute now.
5: You were speaking of transport, Major. Is your plane past repair?
0: Completely wrecked, I'm afraid.
5: I see. I suppose you had no more gasoline left.
0: Not a drop. Both motors had quit cold.
7: The litter is ready, Your Highness.
5: Thank you, Watkins. May I escort you, Mrs. Crespin?
1: If you please. I find that my knees are inclined to shake.
5: Oh, my arm.
1: Thank you.
5: Please follow us, gentlemen. Hello, what's this? A newspaper?
7: Yes, sir. Must have been thrown out of the plane when it landed. Here, sir.
5: Newspaper only 2 days old. This is such a rarity, you must allow me to glance at it.
1: crashed.
5: You destroyed this column, Doctor?
0: Unfortunately, I did.
5: I know your motive, Dr. Treherne, and I appreciate it. It was done out of consideration for my feelings, wishing to spare me the painful piece of intelligence about my countrymen. That was very thoughtful of you, but quite unnecessary. I already know what you tried to conceal.
4: You know?
0: Your Highness knows about...
5: I know that three of my subjects, accused of political murder, are being held by the authorities outside my kingdom and have been sentenced to death.
1: But how is it possible for you to know this so soon, Roger?
5: Bad news travels fast, Mrs. Crespin. Tell me, is there any chance of their sentences being commuted?
0: I'm afraid not.
6: Of course their sentences won't be commuted. It was cold-blooded murder. Members of some fanatical cult, aren't they?
5: When is the execution to be?
0: I think tomorrow or the day after.
5: Tomorrow or the day after. I see.
1: Does your Highness know these men personally?
5: Know them? Oh, yes. They are my brothers.
6: So, this is his hospitality, Treherne. A palace like a stone prison. As cold and drafty as a tomb. And that confounded flute driving me crazy. It only played a melody, but it just goes over and over the same notes until... Oh, what I need is a drink. I've looked all over for it.
0: On the sideboard.
6: Oh, yes, I see. That's better. Join me, Treherne?
0: No, thanks. By the way, where is Mrs. Crespin?
6: She was taken off to the women's quarters.
0: And you let her go off alone?
6: What the devil could I do? I couldn't go with her into the women's quarters, could I? Just what business is it of yours?
0: All right, Crespin. Let's not start an argument. Let's hope that she's all right.
6: Treherne, remember what the Raja said about those fanatics? Do you think he was serious when he said they were his brothers?
0: He probably meant they were caste brothers or simply men of his race. But even so, it's bad for us. Careful, Crespin. Here comes Watkins.
6: Yes, sir. Oh, it's you, Watkins.
7: Yes, it's me, sir.
0: Watkins, I want to thank you for all you've done for us. It was rather a relief to find... one of ourselves in a place like this?
7: Thank you, sir.
0: I suppose you find it rather lonely here, don't you? Nobody much to talk to, nobody much to see.
7: Oh, I don't mind it a bit, sir. Not since I mastered the native lingo. Of course, at times I do get a bit sick for a sight of the outside.
0: How far are we away from Bajmale, Watkins?
7: Oh, I really couldn't say, sir. I've never been there myself, but it tells me it takes about 3 weeks. After that...
6: You've never been to Bajmali, eh? And I was just thinking your face was familiar. That I'd seen you somewhere before. I was sure it was in Bajmali.
7: Oh, no, sir. You might have seen me in England, sir, or America, but never there. Does the flute bother you, sir? I'll have it stopped. Kindly, brother! Now, if you'll excuse me, gentlemen, I must go and see about the rest of the dinner.
6: Just a moment, Watkins. If you've never been to Bajmali, how in the devil did you get here?
7: I came with His Highness by way of Tashkent.
6: Tashkent?
0: Isn't it possible to get to Bajmali direct without going through Central Asia?
7: Oh, yes, sir. It's been done. But I'm told there's some mighty tight places along the way.
0: Difficult traveling for a lady?
7: Oh, next door to impossible, sir.
6: Fine. How do you do? Tell me, Watkins, is His Highness the Raja married?
7: Oh, yes, sir. Very much so.
0: Children?
7: 15 sons, sir.
6: 15 sons? I suppose the daughters don't count.
7: Oh, never had the opportunity of counting them, sir. And now, if you'll pardon me, I have my duties.
0: Your master spoke of entertaining European ladies. Just where were they from?
7: Oh, from Paris and such places, sir. His Highness has a weakness for the ladies.
6: Well, what about my wife? Where is she?
7: Oh, make your mind easy, sir. The lady won't meet no undesirable characters. I turn it over to the female in charge of the wardrobe. She's in safe hands.
0: Well, this female, is she trustworthy?
7: Oh, yes, sir. She is. You see, she happens to be my wife, in a manner of speaking. And now, if you'll excuse me, I must run my eye over the dinner table, gentlemen. I'd hate to incur the Raja's displeasure. You see, gentlemen, if I did, he might slit me throat. Just like that.
8: Thank you. Priscilla.
6: Are you all right?
1: Yes, Tony, yes.
6: Where did you get that dress? It's positively indecent.
1: Tony, Michael, it's been a nightmare out of the Arabian Nights. I've been scared to death. A hideous old woman. Rose petals in my bath water. Incense burning in perfect clouds.
6: Why didn't you refuse?
1: Refuse? Tony, use your head. I couldn't. I was surrounded by attendants, each one of them intent upon helping me. But in such a way, I couldn't refuse. Although they tried not to show it, they were acting under orders.
0: Under orders?
1: It's true, Michael. I felt as if I were being prepared for a sacrifice.
6: Nonsense.
1: It wasn't nonsense, Tony. No matter what I wanted to do, they wouldn't let me. They just gently and firmly made me do exactly what they wanted. Take this dress, for instance. There were dozens to choose from. But no, I finally had to wear it. Oh, I was afraid, Michael.
0: Poor Lucilla.
1: But I'm all right now. Tell me, has the Rajah been here?
0: No, but Watkins has. Major Crespin has been trying to pry some information out of him.
1: You know, Michael, when I first saw Watkins, his face looked familiar. I thought I'd seen him somewhere before.
6: You did?
1: Yes. Oh, I wish I could get a good look at him now that I'm not scared out of my wits.
0: Here he comes again. I'll call him over. Oh, Watkins.
7: Yes, sir?
0: Mrs. Crespin would like to speak to you.
7: Madam?
1: Thank you for all you've done for me, Watkins.
7: Only too pleased to obey the Rajah's orders, madam. Is there anything else you wish?
1: No, Watkins.
7: Thank you kindly, madam. Excuse me, then.
1: I was right. Tony, do you remember the first year of the war? When we first went to Bajmali, there was a man who used to be assigned as guard outside the colonel's office.
2: Good Lord.
0: You mean she's right?
1: Of course I'm right. He was supposed to have murdered some woman, and then he disappeared.
2: Lucilla, you're right.
1: I'm sure of it.
0: Don't ever mention it.
2: Why not?
0: We may be able to make use of it later. We're in a tough spot here, Crespin. And that information may come in handy.
2: What was that?
0: Apparently, the Rajah's coming.
5: Forgive me for being the last to appear. Even though a barbarian, I know my duties as a host. But I had to hold a sort of cabinet meeting with regard to questions which arose from your most welcome arrival.
6: We're only interested in getting out of here.
5: Shall we postpone that until after dinner, when we can talk seriously? And besides, if you're in too great a hurry to desert me, I'll be forced to conclude that you, Major, and even you, Madam, are dissatisfied with your welcome.
1: How could we be so ungrateful, and especially me?
5: Ah, you chose well, Madam. That dress displays your charms to perfection. Yes, a perfection that... I see Watkins is giving me the signal that dinner is ready. Will you take my arm, Mrs. Crespin?
1: Thank you.
5: By the way, Mrs. Crespin and gentlemen, do you mind if I indulge in a slight whim of mine during dinner?
9: No, go right ahead.
5: I love music while I have dinner. And you, Mrs. Crespin, shall tell me what you think of my taste.
1: If it's anything like your taste in women's clothes, I'll agree with you.
5: Excuse me. Watkins.
7: Your Highness?
5: Start the phonograph.
7: Yes, sir.
5: If you'll sit at my right, Mrs. Crespin, and you there, Dr. Treherne?
6: And I suppose this is my spot.
5: Exactly, Major Crespin. May I propose a toast? To ourselves, who meet on the bridge of time and exchange one greeting... and part.
6: What the devil is that gruesome thing called?
5: It's by Gounod. It's called The Funeral March of a Marionette.
6: Funeral March? It gives me the creeps.
5: Yes. It's quite amusing, don't you think?

0: to The Green Goddess, produced by the Theater Guild on the Air and presented by the United States Steel Corporation. And here speaking for United States Steel is George Hicks.
1: Good evening. While you listen to tonight's performance of the Theater Guild on the Air, you're just sitting quietly and I hope enjoying yourself. But even though your body is quiet, your bloodstream moves steadily along doing the vital work that must be done to keep you alive and strong. That's the way it is with the railroads in our country. On this quiet Sunday evening, when millions of us are enjoying a pleasant rest, the railroads are mighty busy moving freight at the rate of 4,335,000 tons per hour and 2,320,000 passengers per day. Railroad traffic might be called the bloodstream of America. It cannot stop if our nation is to be strong and healthy. No wonder the United States Steel Corporation is so proud of the part it's been able to play in the constant improvement of the service and efficiency of America's railroads through better steel and better products of steel. For serving America's indispensable railroads is one of the most important ways in which U.S. Steel can serve you, the public. Let me give you these brief examples of how U.S. Steel serves the railroads. Back in the early 1930s, U.S. Steel participated in the development of the remarkable high-tensile stainless steel, which is so familiar to all of us in the sleek and shiny streamliners that carry railroad passengers so comfortably and speedily. About the same time, U.S. Steel was also working on a new kind of high-strength steel for other railroad equipment. Called Corten, this amazing steel gets its name from its corrosion resistance coupled with its high tensile strength. This combination of properties makes possible significant reduction in the dead weight of mobile equipment. Since 1934, when Corten steel was first introduced, car builders and railroads have used this versatile steel in more than 65,000 freight cars, with a saving in dead weight of 2 to 5 tons per car. Now, you may not have noticed any of the new freight cars built with USS Corten, but you've probably seen some of the streamlined trains, trolley cars, buses, and tank trucks built with this amazing material. It's one of the steels that you're sure to see more and more of. One of the outstanding steels developed by United States Steel's research program to provide better transportation and better living for you, the consumer.
0: We pause now for station identification. You are listening to the Theater Guild on the Air, presented by the industrial family that serves the nation, United States Steel.
2: And now the curtain rises on the second act of The Green Goddess by William Archer, starring Ronald Colman as the Rajah of Rook, Anita Louise as Mrs. Crespin, and Walter Abel as Dr. Treherne.

0: As dinner ended, it was at the Rajah's suggestion that his guests joined him in coffee on the balcony, overlooking the towering, snow-capped peaks of the Himalayas. A tenseness has seemed to grip the Rajah's guests, but the Rajah himself seems to be composed.
1: More coffee, Dr. Trehearne?
2: No, thank you.
1: Not a bad dinner, considering the fact that we're barbarians.
3: That's unkind, Rajah. It was a magnificent feast.
2: My compliments on the service, Rajah.
4: Yes, I'll have to admit it was well done. Couldn't have been done better back home.
1: And coming from you, Major Crespin, that is the highest of compliments. I see that you are admiring the heavens, Doctor.
3: And so was I, Your Highness. I've never seen so many stars. They're so bright, they seem almost within reach.
1: For my part, I look at the stars as little as possible. As a spectacle, they are monotonous and, I think, rather ostentatious. I was guilty of a little showing off today when I rode up with my household guard in time to save your necks. But think of the Maharaja up yonder, who night after night whistles up his glittering legions and puts them through their deadly punctual drill, as much as to say, see what a devil of a fellow am I.
3: Do you suppose they're inhabited?
1: Oh, dear lady, I'd rather not suppose it. Isn't one world bad enough? Do we want it multiplied by millions?

0: You see, Mrs. Crespin, I belong to a race that first found out life was a colossal blunder. I'm rather proud of that.
1: Oh, there's a moon rising over the snowfield. I hope you wouldn't brush her from the heavens.
0: Oh, no. No, I like her silly, good-natured face. And she's useful to lovers and brigands and other lawless folk with whom I have great sympathy. Besides, I don't know that she's so silly either. She always seems to raise her eyebrows in mild astonishment at human folly.
2: Oh, this is rather out of my depth, Your Highness. You said after dinner we'd discuss our problem.
0: Ah, yes, Major. I'm glad you spared me the embarrassment of reopening that subject. Although I suppose we should have to come to it sooner or later.
3: Raja, when you said these men were your brothers, did you mean exactly that? Or did you mean your tribesmen?
0: Oh, not at all. They are my blood brothers.
2: Are you trying to defend them? Because if that's the way you feel, the sooner we get out of here, the better.
0: Get out of here? Ah, that is just where the difficulty arises.
3: What do you mean? Just what are you leading up to?
0: This, Major. It seems that my subjects have interested themselves in our little problem. They are a simple people, of course, and turn to their goddess whenever they're perplexed. They see the finger of fate in your landing practically in the lap of their goddess.
3: What do you mean, Roger? The finger of fate?
0: Doctor, you are familiar with the quotation, uneasy lies the head that wears a crown.
3: What you're really trying to say is that you're going to prevent us from leaving.
0: Oh, Dr. Traherne.
3: You're going to hold us as hostages. Hostages in exchange for your brothers.
0: Not I, Doctor. This is no idea of mine. You may have noticed in history that family affection among rulers doesn't exist. No, my good doctor. No, if the decision were mine, I'd leave my brothers to their fate.
1: You can't mean that, Raja.
0: But I do. I like being a king. I like to rule. And with these brothers of mine alive, who knows what might happen? Suppose they should come back to Rook with certain ideas. Ideas that would foment just the sort of frenzy that caused them to kill. No. No, my brothers are a menace to my peace and security.
2: But haven't you any control over your subjects?
0: Yes, but it is only by their consent that I retain that power. If I defied them, they'd upset my throne immediately.
2: Come to the point, Roger. You've been beating about the bush.
0: Only to spare you the obvious, Major.
1: Please come to the point.
0: Madam, at your request I shall. My people, as I have said, are a simple, straight-thinking people. We demand an eye for an eye, a tooth for a tooth. A life for a life.
2: Good Lord.
3: Are you serious?
0: Unfortunately, I am.
1: You'd kill us?
0: Not I, madam. Oh, not I.
2: If your brothers are hanged, and they will be, you'll murder us in cold blood?
0: Not in cold blood, Major. There is nothing cold-blooded about my people. And believe me, there is nothing cold-blooded about their green goddess. It seems to me I did hear a murmur about white goats.
2: Sacrifices?
1: You can't be serious.
0: I am always serious about serious things.
3: How about Mrs. Crespin?
0: Well, as to Mrs. Crespin, the goddess might not be too exacting. Of course, I would have to make a personal appeal. Let's say it would depend on what personal arrangements I might make with Mrs. Crespin.
4: Yeah.
0: And don't bother to draw your gun, Doctor. That wouldn't help you a bit. You'd only be torn to pieces that much sooner. You might look at that gun of yours, Doctor.
3: Empty.
0: Of course. While you were bathing, my friend Watkins suggested that... Well, it was a good suggestion. No, my friends, we have reached an impasse. If my brothers die, you die. If they go free, you go free. Mrs. Crespin, I hinted that perhaps the goddess might relent slightly if you agreed to...
3: Enough of that.
0: As you wish. The admirable Watkins. You may come in.
5: I'm sorry to intrude, sir, but I shall have to ask you to leave your guests for a moment. An affair of state, sir.
0: Oh, yes, I see. I have an idea what this may be about. Mrs. Crespin, if you'll wait a few minutes, I may have some news for you. Excuse me, please. Come, Watkins.
2: He's bluffing. He doesn't mean a word of it.
1: He does mean it, Tony. He means every word of it. Oh, Michael, I'm frightened.
2: There's that fellow Watkins. We might be able to do business with him.
3: I doubt it, Crespin.
1: Oh, Perhaps Tony's right.
3: But even if we would, Watkins couldn't guide us through the mountains. He's told us he doesn't know the way.
1: Well, maybe he could hire someone to guide us.
3: I don't believe we can be so far from the frontier.
1: Didn't Watkins say 3 weeks to Bajmali?
3: 3 weeks, eh? Yet somehow they know all about what happened less than a week ago.
2: It's our only chance. I'll get to Watkins.
3: Shh! Listen.
1: What is it?
3: Major, do you hear that?
2: A radio transmitter.
3: They're in radio contact with Bajmali.
1: So that's how the Rajah knew about the execution of his brothers. Tony, you're an expert on radio.
2: I'd like to get my hands on that set for a few minutes.
3: What do you think it is?
2: Judging by the sound, it's somewhere close by. I'll try to find out for sure.
3: If the Rajah ever finds out that either one of us knows anything about radio, we'll never get anywhere near that set.
2: You're right, Treherne. You heard that, Lucilla.
1: Of course.
3: Watch yourself. No matter what happens, don't let on we know they even have a radio. The Rajah may come back at any moment. They've stopped sending.
1: Stand near me, Tony. Michael, you stand there. I hear him coming. Oh, yes, it seems such a pity that this scenery has never been photographed. Those mountains...
3: Yes, Mrs. Crespin. They seem to close right in on us. Must be the clearness of the air... Oh, you weren't gone long, Your Highness.
0: I said I might have some news for you. Well, it's come through.
3: Come through?
0: By wireless, my good doctor. My brother's execution... They have been set for the day after tomorrow. Yes, the day after tomorrow. At sunset. By the way, were you surprised at our having a radio transmitter here?
2: Me? Surprised? I wouldn't be surprised at anything.
0: The transmitter's signal seems to be getting rather weak. Would either of you two gentlemen know anything about it?
3: Not I.
0: And you, Major Crespin?
2: No experience at all with radio.
0: How unfortunate. I had hoped either one of you might have a look at it. But, Mrs. Crespin, I see that you are tired.
1: I'm afraid so, Roger.
0: There's too much excitement. And too much of our bracing mountain air. May I suggest that you retire?
1: Well, that would be wonderful. Unless you think I'm ungracious.
0: Oh, not in the least, my dear Mrs. Crespin. I shall call Watkins. I'm quite sure that Watkins is safe enough to see you to your quarters. Watkins, come here, please.
5: Your Highness.
0: Will you please see that Mrs. Crespin reaches her bedroom safely?
5: Yes, sir. This way, madam.
0: Good night, Mrs. Crespin. And may you sleep well.
1: Good night, Roger. Good night, Tony. Good night, Dr. Treherne.
3: Good night.
2: Good night.
5: Off to you, madam.
0: Major Crespin, you are to be complimented. You are a lucky man.
2: How so?
0: Why, on having such a charmingly beautiful wife. Ah, but here I am delaying my duties as a host. A final whiskey and soda, perhaps, gentlemen?
3: No, thank you.
2: I don't mind if... No, thank you.
0: Then it's good night, gentlemen. I'll see you in the morning. Ah, look, gentlemen. There is the Green Goddess, aglow in the splendor of the moonlight. Odd. From this window, she's a hideous-looking thing. She seems to have an expression on her face that... Well, it makes her look as if she were waiting for something. Perhaps the day after tomorrow. Good night, gentlemen.
2: Treherne. Wake up.
3: Treherne. What's that? Oh, it's you, Crespin.
2: Get up. I want to talk to you.
3: Did you sleep?
2: Certainly not. I start to doze off, and every time I do, I see that expression on the Rajah's face. As he said, the Green Goddess is waiting for the day after tomorrow. Treherne, that Rajah is as crazy as a loon. As crazy as those brothers of his. All this show of politeness. It's too bad he doesn't die with them.
3: Crespin, I've been thinking. Just before I went to bed, I went out on the balcony. Come here. I want to show you something.
2: We'll never get out this way. It's a sheer drop of 100 feet to those rocks.
3: Mm.
2: Treherne. If we could get that Rajah in here, grab him from the back and drop him over...
3: That was my idea. And then I remembered that he said the natives would only tear us to pieces that much quicker. And Mrs. Crespin would be left alone. There's someone knocking. Let's get back inside. Come in.
0: Good morning, Major. Good morning, Dr. Treherne. Sleep well?
2: Look, Rajah, a joke's a joke, but you're going too far.
0: I have had an amusing time trying to convince some of my subjects that your deaths would not avenge my brothers. Most amusing.
2: How did you make out?
0: Well, I tried to cancel the ceremony that's scheduled for tomorrow at the Shrine of the Green Goddess, but I couldn't. Apparently, my simple people look forward to the ceremony. Believe me, I did my best. Yes?
5: Your Highness, you're wanted in the audience chamber.
0: Excuse me, gentlemen. We'll continue our talk later. Now, what's it all about, Watkins?
5: The thought came to me, sir, that it might be dangerous to leave those two so close to the radio room. If they was able to get a message out, it might upset your plans.
0: They say they know nothing about wireless, Watkins. I made it a point to ask them.
5: I wouldn't be too sure of that, sir. Seems to me that all planes is equipped with radio. And if that's so, Dr. Treherne might have a working knowledge of a transmitter.
0: Yes, I've already thought of that. You shall go through their room and into the radio room. I want you to leave the door of the radio room open. And then you'll transmit a message that will make them betray themselves.
5: Yes, sir, but just what kind of a message?
0: Something that...
3: Shh. Quiet.
0: Ah, Mrs. Crespin, I was just thinking of you.
1: I thought my husband or Dr. Treherne might be here.
0: They're in the next room, Mrs. Crespin.
1: Thank you. Excuse me, please.
0: Mrs. Crespin, I want so much to have a talk with you.
1: Please, excuse me.
0: Watkins, I'll call you.
5: Yes, sir.
0: Mrs. Crespin, please, spare me a moment.
1: Well, I'm listening.
0: Mrs. Crespin, do you remember what I said last night when Dr. Treherne drew his gun? You'll recall he asked me if the goddess insisted on taking the life of a woman.
1: I remember very well.
0: Your life can be saved, Mrs. Crespin, provided in your own time and of your own free will, you'd become a member of my household.
1: I refuse to listen. If that's what you wanted to speak to me about, I'll go.
0: If you have the courage to die, why not have the courage to live? You're on the threshold of the best years of your life. Why not take advantage of them? I don't offer you romantic love, but think. You'd live not as a memsahib restricted to the women's quarters, but as the absolute queen of an absolute king. Your son, if you should give me one, would be the prince of princes.
1: Is that all? Have you finished?
0: What have you decided?
1: I have nothing to say.
0: Is that your answer?
1: The only possible answer.
0: It may be the only possible answer at this moment, but I assure you, Mrs. Crespin, it is not the last word.

0: You are listening to The Green Goddess, produced by the Theatre Guild on the air and presented by the United States Steel Corporation. And here speaking for United States Steel is George Hicks.
1: A few minutes ago, I spoke of the value to America's railroads of the new high-strength steels, stainless, and USS Corten. These are examples of how United States Steel research solves a particular problem by making better steels. And for an example of how one member of the United States Steel family serves a whole group of industries, take the Carnegie, Illinois Steel Corporation. This member of the United States Steel family serves every form of transportation. For the railroads, Carnegie, Illinois makes not only stainless and Corten steel, but also makes many of the steel parts for locomotives and cars, makes wrought steel wheels and axles, and turns out literally thousands of miles of rails every year. For the automobile industry, Carnegie, Illinois makes millions of tons of steel sheets to be shaped into the bodies of the cars of tomorrow. In addition, this member of the United States Steel family is a leading supplier of special steels to make motors and axles and all the other necessary parts. For years, the demands of automobile makers for steel have grown in size and special requirements. Steel must be made with many different qualities and characteristics to make a modern car, and Carnegie, Illinois does that. And more recently, steel is taken to the air, so Carnegie, Illinois is serving the airplane industry. Stainless steel sheets are only one of the many products this company makes for airplanes. Steel for frames, covering, and firewalls, for motors and seats, for propellers and rudders, steel to make airplanes stronger and safer. This company makes them all. By virtue of continuous study and research and the knowledge of the effect of the various alloying elements, steel has become the most versatile of all metals. In fact, it has become many different metals. Using its skill and knowledge to help make and maintain the railroads and automobiles and airplanes of America is part of the job of Carnegie, Illinois, another member of the industrial family that serves the nation, United States Steel.
0: You are listening to the Theatre Guild on the Air, presented by the United States Steel Corporation.
2: And now the curtain rises on the third act of The Green Goddess, starring Ronald Colman, Anita Louise, and Walter Abel.

0: Here, Watkins, read that.
1: A message to be sent out?
0: Yes.
1: The lady has come to terms. She will enter the royal household. Congratulations, sir. What suite will she occupy?
0: Don't be absurd, Watkins. That's only a trick for those two inside.
1: Oh.
0: Send that message in their hearing, and if either of them can understand Morse code, he'll give himself away.
1: I see, sir.
0: And reduce the current so this message won't get beyond the hills. So long as it's heard by Crespin and Treherne.
1: Shall I send it right now, sir?
0: Yes, immediately.
1: Very good, sir. And if he tries to offer me a bribe, sir, do you want to know that too?
0: Only if you take it. Now, get in there and watch their every move.
2: Watkins is gone. I heard the outer door close.
3: What was the message he sent?
2: The lady has come to terms. She will enter the royal household. It was a trap, Treherne.
3: What do you mean?
2: It was a trap to see if we know anything about radio. He had the power so far down, I doubt whether the message ever left this building.
3: I see. Then now's our chance. Let's go in there and...
2: We can't. He locked the door after him. We'll have to break it down.
3: No good. It'd make too much noise. Lucilla.
4: Tony, Michael, what's happened? Did you try to bribe Watkins? Perhaps he might send the message for us.
2: That's it.
4: Michael, try it. We've nothing to lose.
3: I don't believe Watkins can be bribed.
4: But if he can't, we're no worse off than we are now.
2: Treherne, we'll try to bribe Watkins to send a message. How about Major Crespin, wife, Treherne, prisoners in Rook?
3: But what happens if Watkins won't have anything to do with this scheme?
4: It's our only chance.
2: All I'd need would be 5 minutes alone with that radio set.
3: All right, we'll try it. Lucilla, ring for him.
4: Yes, Michael.
2: Oh, just a moment. I want to know what you're going to be doing while I'm talking to Watkins.
3: Now, we'll get Watkins to come in here. I'll stand behind him. If he refuses to open the door to the radio room for us...
2: That's it.
3: It's got to be. We're in a spot. Watkins takes the bribe, or else...
4: Michael.
3: It's got to be. Ring, Lucilla.
4: Oh, Michael, I wish there was some other way.
3: So do I. Yes, Watkins, we'd like to talk to you. Close the door, please. Now, Watkins, you surely don't intend to stand by and see us murdered. Three of your own people and one of them a lady.
1: My own people, is it? And a lady?
4: A woman, then, Watkins.
1: What has my own people ever done for me or a lady either? That I should lose a soft job for the three of you.
3: Now, what'll you take to get us out of this?
1: Get you out of this? If you must offer me millions, how could I do that?
3: By going into that radio room and sending this message.
1: So, that's the game, is it? If the Roger suspected you got word through, he'd wipe me off the slate like that.
3: Very well, then. You won't mind selling him. You've only got to settle the price.
1: Well, let's have your offer, eh? How about a little first installment?
3: I have 300 rupees and $500.
2: All I've got's $250 here.
1: 750. Never mind the chicken feed. I thought you were serious.
3: Now, this is just a down payment, Watkins. When we get out, I'll give you $5,000.
1: $5,000? You're joking, Dr. Treherne. What good would $5,000 be to me in England? Why, I'd have to take the valet in again. Now, sir, if I'm to do this job, I must have enough promise to me in writing to make a gentleman out of me.
3: All right, Watkins. You ask for it.
5: You... Grab his arms. I can't hold it.
3: Hang on. I want that key.
5: I'll call the guard that orders him. Go about.
3: Shut him up.
4: They'll hear him.
3: Open the door.
4: Tony, doctor, careful. The balcony.
3: Key, Crespin.
5: No. No.
4: Oh, Tony.
2: For nothing else we could do.
4: Oh, those rocks below.
3: Here's the key. Now, I'll stand by the door.
4: Oh, hurry, Tony. They might have heard Watkins.
2: He had the power reduced when he sent that fake message. I'll step it up.
4: Is there anything I can do?
3: No, just stay out of the way if trouble starts. Any answer?
2: Not yet.
4: Someone's coming.
3: Here they come. I'll hold the door. Try it again.
2: Here goes.
5: Anya! Anya! Anya!
0: Get away from that radio, Crespin.
2: Too late, Roger.
4: Oh, you've killed him. You've murdered him.
0: No dramatics, if you please.
4: You murderer.
0: Not murdered at all, Mrs. Crespin. Your husband drew his gun. He left me no choice. Now, walk to that door. Treherne, follow her. I don't have to tell you that these men of mine would thoroughly enjoy using their knives on you. Stand still. Watkins. Watkins. Stand still, you two. Poor Watkins. So you threw him over the balcony. Unfortunate for Watkins. And for you. Now you have more to answer for. Yes, tomorrow the Green Goddess will have to be answered for this. A most unpleasant death. But you've earned it. Major Crespin was rather lucky, I would say.

0: Ah, we meet again. But this time, instead of at the dinner table, it is in the shadow of the altar. Rather a barbaric setting, don't you think?
1: You have the word for it, Raja. Ostentatious.
0: True. But let me point out, my good doctor, that 5,000 years of tradition govern this ceremony. The robes of the priests, even this costume of mine, are older than some of the stars. Even the knots which bind you to your rack follow a ceremonial pattern. Believe me, I'm sincerely sorry you have to be tied this way. It must be most uncomfortable.
1: Sorry. You're enjoying it. Just as much as the rest of those bloodthirsty natives.
0: Doctor, I really am sincerely sorry things had to end this way.
1: The show is almost over. Where is Mrs. Crespi?
0: They'll be bringing her in a moment.
1: Listen, Roger, let her go. Send her home.
0: Unfortunately, I can't do that unless I risk my own life. Ah, they are bringing Mrs. Crespin.
2: Why can't...
1: Lucilla, how long have we left?
0: Until the sun sets. And I point out to you that the sun sets quickly in these mountains of mine.
1: Raja, will you grant me a request?
0: Within certain limits, yes.
1: Leave Lucilla and me alone for a few moments.
0: By all means. But before I go, Mrs. Crespin, may I remind you of my recent offer? Ah, your husband's body has just been placed at the foot of the Green Goddess. So, I leave you, and when we see each other again, I will no longer be the Raja of Rook, but a high priest in the service of the Green Goddess. Silly, isn't it?
1: Lucilla, darling.
2: Michael?
0: Hardly a moment for romance, but I shall be the perfect gentleman and step out of earshot.
1: I guess the message didn't get through.
2: No, I suppose not.
1: I never realized the sun set so fast. Lucilla.
2: Yes, Michael?
1: It's a little late to say so, but...
2: You don't have to say it, Michael. I've known it for a long time. I've loved you ever since we first met in Bajmali.
1: Lucilla, if only I could take you in my arms.
2: Here, let me put my arms around you. Oh, Michael, let me hold you close.
0: I am sorry to intrude at a moment like this, but I must break up this touching scene.
2: Roger, please. I want to speak to you.
0: Now, what is it, my dear lady?
2: Let him go. I'll agree to anything you want. I'll do anything, only let him
1: go. I won't have this. No, Lucilla, no.
0: Quiet, Treherne. Now then, Mrs. Crespin, for the last time, listen to me. Treherne will live. There'll be risk to me in it, but I'll agree to put him in jail. He'll stay in confinement until such time that I'm assured... shall we say, of your enthusiastic cooperation. If you delay, Mrs. Crespin, it may be too late.
2: Michael. Michael, listen.
1: Wayne's. The message got through. Six of them.
2: Well, one of them is landing. Look, Michael, look.
0: Not good enough, Treherne. Six planes and at the most five or six men in each. They'll be torn to bits.
2: Michael. The pilot is coming this way.
1: And the rest of the planes are certainly.
0: Now, they're wise, Treherne, to stay aloft. I'm afraid their only use will be to... Oh, hello. Here is our intrepid flyer. You know, I must admire him in spite of myself. No weapons. Nothing except his spirit and a shiny pair of boots.
1: Lieutenant, this way. Over here.
0: Yes, this way, Lieutenant.
3: Who are you?
0: I am the Raja of Rook, your host.
3: I am Lieutenant Cardew. Are you Treherne?
1: Yes.
3: Well, I'm glad to see you alive. This is Mrs. Crespin.
2: I am Mrs. Crespin.
3: How about Major Crespin? Where's he?
1: Dead. That's his body at the foot of the idol.
3: Did he do it?
1: Yes.
0: I'm sorry to interrupt,
3: but... it's enough out of you.
0: You seem to have forgotten that there are 3,000 of us, and at the most, 30 of you.
3: Now, look, Raja, I haven't got time to fool around with you. Unless to the rest of those guys up there get a signal from me that you're going to be a good boy, you're in for a surprise. See what I mean?
0: You probably slaughtered hundreds of my subjects with that bomb.
3: No, we dropped that one in a ravine. That was just a sample. But the next one may have your name on it. Now, make up your mind.
4: Raja Sahib, Balamanya Bajali, Inya Baraja Sanya Bakala.
0: Bashan, sir.
4: Malani by Hamang in Valpasan.
0: Ah, I see. Lieutenant, you win. Give your signal.
3: Right. I'll just shoot off this signal flare. That'll hold them off. I'll be right back.
0: This Dr. Traherne comes from falling behind the times. Now, if I'd had anti-aircraft guns, there might have been a different ending to the story.
3: All set, Roger. The boys got the signal. They'll hold off. All right, let's go. Oh, here, Doctor. I'll untie you. There. There we are. Now, just follow me, and I'll get you through this crowd.
0: You win, Mrs. Crespin. My fond hope is that we may meet again someday, under circumstances more favorable to me.
3: All right, Roger. Just step aside and let us through. All right, let's go.
0: A remarkable woman. Most remarkable. Beauty, intellect. It was too bad things didn't work out, but, well, she probably would have been a damn nuisance anyway.

0: The curtain has fallen on the Theater Guild of the Air production of The Green Goddess, presented by the United States Steel Corporation. In just a moment, Roger Pryor will tell you about exciting plays and stars to come. Tonight, Ronald Colman will star as the Raja of Rook, Anita Louise as Lucilla, Walter Abel as Dr. Treherne, Cresbin was played by E.G. Marshall, Watkins by Alfred Shirley, the Lieutenant by Anthony Ross, and the Native Priest by James McCullion. And here is Roger Pryor to tell you about next Sunday's play.
1: Next Sunday evening at the same time, ladies and gentlemen, the Theater Guild on the Air will present Samson Raphaelson's comedy, Accent on Youth, starring Basil Rathbone and Jane Wyatt. Basil Rathbone plays the part of a sophisticated playwright, no longer in his first youth, who finds himself involved with his beautiful young secretary. What he does about it makes for smart comedy and amusing situation. We hope you'll be with us next week to hear Basil Rathbone and Jane Wyatt in the Theater Guild's radio production of Accent on Youth by Samson Raphaelson, presented by the United States Steel Corporation.
0: Remember, next week, Accent on Youth by Samson Raphaelson, starring Basil Rathbone and Jane Wyatt. And remember, too, that when you see the USS label on any product, it means the steel is good. The Theater Guild on the Air is under the supervision of Lawrence Langner and Teresa Halpern, with Homer Fickett, director, Carol Irwin, production executive, Armina Marshall, executive director of the radio department. Music was composed and conducted by Harry Levy, and the play adapted by M.C. Brockhausen. Ronald Colman will shortly appear on the screen version of the late George Apley. Anita Louise appeared through the courtesy of Columbia Pictures, producers of the new Technicolor production, The Jolson Story. Walter Abel is soon to be seen in the forthcoming 20th Century Fox production, The Rue de la Madeleine. Your announcer, Norman Brokenshire. The United States Steel Corporation hopes that you'll be with us next Sunday at this same time.
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0: Happy Prince by Oscar Wilde. High above the city, on a tall column, stood the statue of the Happy Prince. He was gilded all over with leaves of fine gold. For eyes, he had two bright sapphires, and a bright red ruby glowed in his sword hilt. In the winter, the Happy Prince was alone. But in the summer, he was much admired by everyone who came to the public square.
1: How high do you think the statue is, my child?
2: I do not know, Master. Ever so high. Ever so high.
1: That is not very precise. If I gave you his circumference, could you compute the distance from the tip of his nose to the hilt of his sword?
2: I do not think I could, Master. But he looks just like an angel. A golden angel.
1: How do you know? Have you ever seen one?
2: Yes, Master. In my dreams. In my dreams.
1: You will grow up to be very dull. There is no exactitude in dreams, and I do not approve of children's dreaming. I do not approve at all.
2: Who is your father?
0: The Happy Prince, my boy.
3: The Happy Prince? Who was the Happy Prince?
0: Did you not read about him in your storybooks? He lived in the Palace of Sanssouci, where sorrow was not allowed to enter.
3: That must have been a strange and wonderful palace.
0: It was more magnificent than any in the world.
3: And what did the Happy Prince do there all day long?
0: All day long, my boy. He played with his companions in the garden. And in the evening, he led the dance in the great hall.
3: And did he stay in the palace always?
0: Always. You see, round the garden ran a very lofty wall. And the prince never cared to ask what lay beyond it.
3: Why not?
0: Because everything around him in the palace was so beautiful, and he was so happy.
3: And what happened to him?
0: Why, nothing happened to him, my son. Nothing. Except that he tasted all pleasures and never wept.
3: Did he never weep at all, Father?
0: He never shed so much as a single tear. And that is why the courtiers called him the Happy Prince. Or indeed, happy he was.
4: Yes, Mr. Mayor. He is beautiful as a weathercock.
5: But not quite so useful.
4: That is true, Mr. Mayor. He is not quite as useful as a weathercock. I am a practical man also.
5: He will reign over the marketplace for many generations. And visitors from far-off lands will say, what a happy town that can boast a statue like the Happy Prince.
4: Yes, and they will also say, what a sensible town council, and what a wise mayor.
5: Thank you, thank you. They might say those very words.

Little Swallow. Little Swallow. Little Swallow. Light on my shoulder for a moment. I am the Happy Prince, and I want to talk to you. Little Swallow, I have often watched you fly down to the river and swoop low amongst the reeds. You love one of them, and that is why you linger in this cold town amid the winter snow, instead of joining your brothers in Egypt. But your reed was fickle, wasn't she? She would not go away with you. And so tomorrow you start for the land of summer. But first, will you do me a small favor, a small service? They have set me high above the town, little swallow. And I, the happy prince, who never wept in life, in death, weep for the ugliness and misery that he sees all about him. My heart is made of lead, and yet I cannot help but weep. Because I see far away in a poor little house, in a mean street, a mother who stitches by candlelight. And on a straw pallet by her side, her little son is wasting away with fever. Pluck the ruby from the hilt of my sword, little swallow, and take it to her as fast as you can. And then come back and tell me about her.

0: flowers are you stitching on the dress, Mother?
1: Passion flowers, my child. Passion flowers on a satin gown for the loveliest maid of honor. Think of it, my darling. She waits on the queen at the state ball tomorrow.
0: I should like to see the queen. Will I ever be well enough to see the queen? She rides by in her coach.
1: With God's help, you will be well soon enough, my son.
0: Then why are you crying, Mother?
1: Look at the gown, darling. It's so lovely. See, I'll hold it up to the light.
0: Yes, I like yellow. It almost seems as if the sun is shining through the window, doesn't it?
1: Yes, darling.
0: I'm so hot now. So thirsty. I should like some water, Mother. Just a little. May I have some water, Mother?
1: Yes, of course, my boy. I'll give it to you.
0: Thank you, Mother. But you are getting the river water again, and it is so bitter.
1: Oh, it is the only water we have, child. Try to drink a little of it, please.
0: I'll try, but it tastes so horrible. I should like an orange. A big, golden orange. How wonderful that would be. Can you get me an orange, Mother?
1: Oh, my darling, I should like to bring you heaps and heaps of golden oranges. But until I finish this dress for the Queen's lady, I shall not have money enough to buy even one.
0: A golden orange.
1: Try to sleep, my darling, and I'll stitch as fast as I can.
0: Yes, Mother, but I'm so thirsty.
1: Oh, dear God, let my fingers work faster so that I can get money enough to save my little son's life. Oh, I'm so weary.

0: Mother? Mother, wake up. Oh.
1: What's the matter? Heavens, I fell asleep, and the gown not half finished. Oh, what will the queen lady say?
0: I slept a little, Mother, and now I'm quite cool.
1: Let me feel your forehead, darling. Why, yes, your fever's going down. Oh, thank you, dear God. My son will get well soon.
0: I'm not very ill now, am I?
1: Sleep again, child. And while you do, my fingers will work like lightning. The dress will not take long now. Why? What is this on the table?
0: What have you found, Mother?
1: This must be a ruby. I have seen them in the shop windows.
0: A ruby? A real ruby? Where did it come from?
1: Why, I haven't any idea. Perhaps someone at the palace heard of my trouble and sent this ruby to help me. Yes, that must be it. There are some good people in the world, my son. Good people. And they put it on the table while I slept and didn't even wait for me to wake and thank them.
0: Will I be able to have an orange then, Mother?
1: Yes, my darling. I shall buy you as many oranges as you can eat and a lot of other good things besides. And soon you'll be out of bed and playing in the sunshine again.

0: Thank you, little swallow. You have done a good action, and that is why you feel less cold. But I suppose that you are now thinking of Memnon in Egypt on his granite throne, and the crocodiles lying warm in the sun, and the Sphinx, as old as the world itself. And you want to join your brothers who are building a nest in the temple of Baalbek, and hear the pink and white doves cooing to each other from the eaves. But first, look with me across the town to a garret, where a young man sits writing. His hair is brown and crisp. His lips are red as pomegranate, and he has large and dreamy eyes. No, little swallow, I have no ruby for him. But my eyes are made of rare sapphires. Pluck out one of them and take it to him. Well, do I not have my other eye? Pluck out the stone and take it to this young man, and hear something of his story.
1: No, no, how stale it all is. Why was I ever cursed to write plays? I should be better off delivering loaves for the baker. Loaves. Loaves of bread. Fragrant and spongy. How hungry I am. And when shall I be able to buy another meal? Or build a fire in the grate? Or wear a fine coat? Or even mend the holes in the roof to keep this biting wind out? Yes. Only the birds make their home with me. How sick of it all I am, and vain, perhaps, to think I can write. I'll give it up, I think. Yes, little bird, I shall stop this fool's task and work with my hands, and then I shall be warm. Why, this is remarkable. A swallow. Yes, a swallow. And what are you doing in this cold town, little swallow? If I were you, I should be in Egypt, where the sun is warm on the great palm trees, and where the yellow lions come down to the edge of the River Nile to drink. They'd have eyes like green barrels. Green barrels. Why, what is this? A piece of glass that the swallow has brought in his beak? No, it's a sapphire. A beautiful, glowing sapphire. What providence sent that bird in here? I shall buy food. I shall throw away these rags. I shall be warm. And my play. Oh, you wonderful swallow. I shall finish it. I shall finish my play.

0: And now you must leave me, little swallow. And that is only right. For here it is bitter cold, and sure death for you. Whilst there you will sing above the mountains of the moon to the king, who's black as ebony. And you will talk to the green snakes that coil in the palm trees, and watch the leaves at war with the butterflies. But before you bid the happy prince farewell, lie down to my feet, little swallow, and listen for a while to the match girl.
1: Poor little swallow. I wonder if you're as cold as I am. I don't think you are. You'd fly away to a warm land. I should like to be warm. I should like to take all these matches and build a fire. A big blazing fire. But my father would beat me if I went home with even a single box unsold. You are flying away. Goodbye, swallow. Perhaps you are going to a land where the sun shines after all.
0: Little swallow, pluck out my other eye and give it to the match girl down there. She has neither shoes nor stockings, and her little head is bare. You must do as I bid you, little swallow. It does not matter if you make me blind. I have seen enough of joy. With that poor little girl down there, pluck the sapphire and drop it before her. She will take it home, and her father will not beat her. You must do as I say, little swallow, or I shall be very unhappy. No, you will not hurt me. Take the stone down to the little match girl.
1: Are you here again, little swallow? I wish I could take you home with me. But I think you'd be colder than you are now. What are you carrying in your beak? Why, it's a piece of glass. Deep blue like the sky in summer. I think you want me to have it, don't you, little swallow? Oh, it is so pretty. Perhaps if I take it home to my father, he'll forget to whip me. Oh, what a lovely blue stone. Thank you, little swallow. Thank you.
0: She was laughing, little swallow, wasn't she? That sound paid me 1,000 times for the loss of my eyes. You have been a splendid messenger, dear little swallow. And now you must start on your journey to Egypt. You must not stay in this cruel cold any longer. No, little swallow. It is kind of you to say that you will never leave me. But I do not need you any longer. And so fly away to your brothers in Egypt. For I have heard you sigh for the scent of the lotus flowers, and I know that you miss your sleep in the tomb of the great kings. So go with my blessing for all the help you have given me. Do you really mean what you say, little swallow? Or are you speaking out of kindness to me? Yes, you could be my eyes by day, and at night you could sleep at my feet. Well then, little swallow, fly over the city. Fly swiftly. But miss nothing. Tell me of the misery and want you find there. I have a plan to lessen some of it. Go, little swallow. Return soon and tell me what you have seen.
2: It is cold under the bridge here. There are no doors to shut out the wind.
3: Even if we shut out the wind, we could not shut out our hunger.
4: I wandered near the meat shops today. There were succulent sides of beef. There was mutton and sweetbreads and kidneys. And then I went past the baker's house. His oven smelled sweet. I asked for a loaf. He gave me a kick.
2: Why do you talk of all this? It will not make us less hungry.
3: No, nor more so.
4: Ah, that is true. Hunger and cold and the lack of bed are one to us. We are beggars. The poor can spare nothing, and the rich are stingy. I wandered near the fruit merchants. There were bunches of glistening grapes. There were melons and bananas from hot countries. There were figs and dates.
5: You promised to pay me on the first of the month. It is now the second. And still you don't have the money.
6: I shall have it for you next week. I speak truly. My husband will be very busy at his bench. He is a good workman. And we shall be able to pay you with all the interest.
5: Next week is not this week. Your husband will not hesitate to give me the money if I go to his shop.
6: Oh, no, you must not do that. Do not do that, I pray you. He must never know that I borrowed money from you. Or why?
5: Or why, pretty lady?
6: You know that it was for my brother who was in trouble.
5: Yes, of course, sweet lady. For a brother who was in trouble.
3: It's not a very heavy ring, but I shall give you 2 shillings for it.
6: Only 2 shillings?
3: It is a good price, I think.
6: I must buy food, and that ring is my wedding ring. When it is gone, there'll be nothing left to sell. Perhaps you could let me have 3 shillings on it. 3 shillings, yes?
3: I shall give you 2 shillings, as I said. It's a good price.
2: It is good to have a fire tonight. There are many without a fire tonight. And we have some bread in the larder. I bought it from the baker boy. It fell from his basket and was only a little bit dirty. You must look very closely to see the dirt on it.
7: Give me food, and I shall eat forever.
4: To wear that coat for just one day.
8: But it was all fire.
6: I cannot afford drugs, Doctor, to ease the pain. We could not.

0: she is helpless.
1: Gold not for the poor.
2: I have needs, Juan.
0: How shall we live through the winter?
3: What is our life to us? My children send faces and knives in my heart.
4: Huddle close together. We may be warmer.
0: We are hungry.
3: We are cold.
5: We are in pain.
6: We are ill.
7: We are dying.
1: Hope has left us.
4: And manly pride.
1: And honor.
3: We are homeless.
8: We are starving.
0: Why do we live?
7: We are hungry.
9: We are homeless.
4: We are in pain.
9: We are weary.
7: Hungry.
9: Weary.
10: Yes, little swallow. You have missed nothing. There is great suffering, and we can do so little. But listen, I am covered all over with fine gold. Every night you will strip a leaf of this gold from me and take it to some needy soul. And thus, as I slowly lose my own luster, it shall shine in the eyes of the downtrodden.

0: is all done, little swallow, all done. I have not even one speck of my former brightness left. I was once so proud, a happy prince. And now I must be a pitiable sight. I heard the mayor talking about me this morning, and I know that he will soon have me pulled down. I am not sorry. But you, faithful little swallow, who will never again see the sun blood red on the pyramids, or hear the river horse in the reeds by the sleepy river, you I love. And I am sad to see you going to the house of death. And yet, death is only the brother of sleep, is he not? And I am tired. So wait a moment, and I shall come with you. Dear, dear little swallow, we shall be together. You are dead, little swallow, and my heart is cold and breaking.
1: I have called you together, gentlemen, to discuss a matter that concerns the pride of the town.
2: What matter is this, Mr. Mayor?
1: I refer to the statue of the Happy Prince. As I was walking through the marketplace this morning, I happened to look up at him, and I noticed that he was very shabby, gentlemen, very shabby. Have any of you noticed him?
2: It is true, Mr. Mayor, true. The Happy Prince is no longer the pride and ornament of the marketplace. The ruby has fallen from his sword. His eyes are gone, and he is golden no longer. In fact, he is little better than a beggar.
1: You are very observant. And then, too, I noticed a dead bird at his feet. A dirty, bedraggled swallow.
2: Yes, I too saw the bird.
1: Well, then, since the statue is no longer beautiful, he is no longer useful. Do you all agree with me?
3: Absolutely.
2: Yes, of course.
4: Very
3: indeed.
4: Yes.
3: We all agree.
4: Yes. Undeniable. Most assuredly.
3: Yes.
1: And so I propose that we pass a resolution to melt down the Happy Prince.
3: Agreed.
2: A resolution.
4: Melt him down.
2: I vote now.
1: And when he is removed from his pedestal, I propose that we erect a substitute.
3: A substitute
1: not unworthy, I trust, of the place the Happy Prince once held in our hearts.
3: Good idea.
2: A happy plan.
4: By all means.
3: Very thing.
1: How right he is.
4: A not unworthy substitute.
2: And this substitute, Mr. Mayor, shall be...
1: Well, my friends and advisors, what could be more fitting than a statue of... Myself.
3: A statue of himself?
2: Why, that is monstrous.
4: The statue should be of me.
3: No, I should have the statue.
1: I have been longest in council here.
2: The people would wish me on a pedestal and no one else.
4: If we must have a statue, I am best fitted to be the subject.
3: I have a broad brow.
1: I comport myself with dignity.
2: I should look well in bronze.
4: Let it be a man of action like myself, perhaps on a horse.
3: They will erect my statue sooner or later. Now is a fine opportunity.
1: I have given most to the treasury. They could repay me with this honor.
2: Oh, let it be a young man like myself with a bit of swagger.
1: As the mayor, the honor should be mine alone.
3: But I have a new coat. The statue would look well in a new coat.
2: I have been told that I greatly resemble the Happy Prince.
1: How they boast of their miserable shortcomings. Let the statue be a fitting one. Me, for example.
3: No.
2: Me.
3: Me.
2: Me. Me.

0: What is the matter with you? You peer into the furnace as though you see demons inside.
1: Well, come here. Have a look for yourself. Do you see anything? Any metal?
0: Yes. Piece of lead, that's all. At least it looks like lead. Because if it were, it would have melted long ago.
1: It is lead. Watch. I lift it out of the furnace. Here it is, on the tongs. Do you notice that it hasn't even changed color?
0: Why, it is shaped like a heart.
1: It is a heart. The heart of the Happy Prince.
0: You mean the statue that was pulled down in the marketplace?
1: That's the one. They brought it in this morning, shabby and cracked open as though it had burst. The jewel from the eyes and the sword were gone, plucked out by crows probably, and the gold coat was rotted off by the wind and the rain. I melted him down, except for the heart, which will not melt at all.
0: Yes, there must be a great deal of stone in it. But throw it onto the rubbish pile over there. Oh, wait. Is that a bird, a swallow?
1: Yes, but it is dead. When they brought in the statue, the swallow was lying dead at his feet.
0: Well, I should have thought it still too cold for the swallows to come home.
1: I, too, but perhaps it is a sign of an early spring.
0: Well, throw the heart beside the swallow. Let us go on with our work.
1: Very well. It's done.
0: Yeah. The heart and the swallow. They put me in mind of something.
1: Put you in mind of what?
0: Let me think a moment. Yes, I remember. It was at the play the other evening. The overseer gave me a ticket. It was by a young playwright, and I couldn't understand it. For the lines seemed silly.
1: Silly? Why silly?
0: Well, the last scene was in heaven. And God looked over our town and said to one of his angels, "Bring me back the two most precious things you can find in the town."
1: And what did the angel bring?
0: He brought a leaden heart and a dead bird. And God said, "You have rightly chosen, for in my garden of paradise, this little bird shall sing forevermore, and the happy prince shall praise me."

the Columbia Workshop has presented as a special holiday program Oscar Wilde's The Happy Prince. Leopold Prosser adapted the story for radio. The Columbia Workshop is under the direction of Irving Reese.

0: From New York City, we bring you a new Dr. Christian drama called Suggestions for Divorce, starring Gene Hersholt as the popular Dr. Christian, and presented for your enjoyment by the Cheesebro Manufacturing Company, owners of the trademark Vaseline and producers of Vaseline Petroleum Jelly, Vaseline Hair Tonic, and other famous Vaseline specialties. Today we are proud to announce that Vaseline Hair Tonic has been chosen the official hair preparation at both of the Billy Rose Aquacades, at the New York World's Fair and the Golden Gate International Exposition. Yes, Vaseline Hair Tonic was selected above all other hair preparations. Let's hear what Billy Rose has said about how he made his choice.
1: Here's how it happened. I left the matter right up to the boys in the show, and they picked Vaseline Hair Tonic. Naturally, I wondered why they all seemed to want it. And someone said, "We like it because it guards against dry scalp." Well, that was too much for me. Those boys spend a couple of hours a day in the water, and yet they were worried about dry scalp. It just didn't make sense. But they set me right. It seems that water washes out the natural oils in the scalp and makes the hair brittle and hard to manage. But Vaseline Hair Tonic supplements the natural oils and helps make the scalp healthy. Well, those arguments sold me on Vaseline Hair Tonic. 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They're in the water four times a day, and they're always neat and well-groomed. You never saw such a handsome bunch. And Eleanor Holm uses it, too. She swims without a cap, you know, and look at her gorgeous hair. Come to the Aquacade and see for yourself.
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0: The cast of tonight's story, Suggestions for Divorce, includes beautiful and talented Helen Clare, star of last season's Broadway hit, Kiss the Boys Goodbye, featured in the role of Joan Lyman, a young married woman. Jack Arthur, popular radio star who plays her husband, Steve Lyman. Helen Walpole, who plays Eileen, Steve's secretary. And that charming redhead, Rosemary DeCamp, in her usual role of Judy Price. As the curtain rises, we see Dr. Christian and Judy Price walking through the lobby of a well-known Chicago hotel. They're in Chicago to attend a medical convention.
1: You got Dr. Jameson's address, didn't you, Judy?
2: Mm-hmm. I have it right here.
1: Good.
2: He certainly was interested in the treatment you outlined in your paper.
1: Yes, he was very flattering. I hope his results are as satisfactory as mine.
2: Don't forget that telephone call.
1: I'm going to make it now. Joan Lyman, one of my first babies in River's End. That was a long time ago, Judy. She has two children of her own now.
2: Is there anything else on our schedule?
1: No, I don't think so. We have a little time before the train leaves for River's End. I suppose you'd like to do some shopping.
2: You won't need me.
1: Wait a moment, will you? Till I make this phone call.
2: All right, have you got a nickel?
1: Yes, Judy, thank you.

0: Hello?
1: Hello. Is that you, Joan?
0: Yes. Who's this?
1: It's Dr. Christian.
0: Oh, Dr. Christian. I'm so glad to hear your voice. What are you doing in Chicago?
1: I've been attending a meeting of the Medical Society. I thought I'd say hello before I went back. How's Steve? And the children?
0: Why, they're fine.
1: You don't sound very convincing.
0: Dr. Christian, how long are you going to be here?
1: Well, I'd plan to take the 2:15 train back and...
0: I'm terribly anxious to see you. It's most important.
1: Is something wrong?
0: Yes, Dr. Christian, you're like the answer to my prayers. I just got to talk to someone who'll understand. Can't you take a later train?
1: No, I'm not sure. Hold on a moment. Judy, is there a later train?
2: Yes, it's one at 3:40.
1: Good. Hello, Joan.
0: Yes?
1: There is a later train. Can I take you out to lunch?
0: Oh, yes. Where shall we meet?
1: Well, let's go to that little restaurant you and Steve took me to last year. What was the name of it now?
0: Oh, you mean Alberti's. Well, I guess that's all right.
1: Is there someplace else?
0: No, Alberti's will do.
1: Can you make it by 12:15?
0: Yes, I'll be there.
1: That's fine. Goodbye, Joan.
0: Goodbye.
2: Your plans changed?
1: Yes, Judy. Joan Lyman seemed pretty upset about something, so I'm going to take her to lunch. We'll catch the 3:40 instead.
2: Oh, swell. That'll give me more time to shop. What's Joan's trouble?
1: I don't know, Judy, but it must be something very...

0: Well, Joan, it's good to see you again.
1: Oh, I'm so glad to see you, Dr. Christian. I've been so worried. And...
0: Oh, now, Joan, don't I even get a smile after all these years?
1: I'm sorry, Dr. Christian. How's everyone in River's End?
0: Oh, just as healthy as I can keep them. Shall we sit at this table?
1: Oh, yes. Thank you.
0: Now, tell me, Joan, what's this trouble that's got you so upset?
1: Well, it's Steve and I.
0: Not marital difficulties, I hope?
1: Yes, that's it. Steve asked me for a divorce last night.
0: Why? Why, I can't believe it. Haven't you and Steve been happy?
1: Oh, yes, very happy. But now I...
0: Easy, Joan. Tears won't help. Now, what is this about Steve and a divorce? It can't be another woman.
1: It is, though. He's fallen in love with his secretary.
0: Secretary? Well, I can't understand that. Steve isn't the type of man who would flirt with his secretary. When did this start, Joan?
1: Oh, about 2 months ago, I went downtown shopping and dropped in at Steve's office to go to lunch with him. A very pretty new girl was typing in the outside office. I beg your pardon.
2: Oh, excuse me. My machine was making so much noise, I didn't hear you come in.
1: It's quite all right. Is Mr. Lyman in?
2: He's busy on the phone. Won't you sit down?
1: Thank you. I suppose you're Mr. Lyman's new secretary.
2: Well, I'm sort of on trial for a couple of weeks, so I'm keeping my fingers crossed.
1: Oh, so that's it. You like working here?
2: Oh, sure. Mr. Lyman's a honey. I mean, he's really democratic, not like a boss at all.
1: Really? How charming.
2: There. He's finished phoning now. Well, who shall I say is calling?
1: I'm Mrs. Lyman.
2: I'll see if... Mrs. Lyman? You mean... Oh, gosh. Go right in, Mrs. Lyman.
1: Thank you so much.
3: Well, hello there.
1: Surprise! I just dropped in to let you buy me lunch.
3: Good. We'll go over to Alberti's.
1: Don't I get a kiss?
3: Absolutely. Did you find that new hat?
1: Oh, not yet. They all look like they were designed by woman haters.
3: Excuse me a minute, dear, while I sign these letters.
1: Which reminds me, I met your new secretary.
3: Miss Hawley? Very good, too.
1: Is she really?
3: Yes.
1: Didn't seem very dignified for a business office.
3: Dignified?
1: Oh, you know, that dress she's wearing, it's really pretty extreme.
3: Afraid I didn't notice. Oh, but you can't expect her to have as good taste as you did.
1: And that bright red lipstick. Seems to me, with your clientele, you'd want someone older and more sedate.
3: Miss Hawley's smart and efficient. That's all I want.
1: Indeed. Seems to me no girl as pretty as that one needs to be smart or efficient.
3: Say, what are you getting at, Joan?
1: I don't like your secretary. Is that plain enough?
3: I get it. You didn't come up here for lunch. You came to pass inspection on my new secretary.
1: How perfectly silly.
3: Oh, yes, you did. Now, good Lord, Joan, we've been married for 8 years. We've got 2 kids we're both crazy about. There's no reason for you to act like this. Well, you know I love you.
1: I still don't like your secretary.
3: Oh, for Pete's sake. Listen, Joan, I've got a good secretary and I'm going to keep her.
1: Very well. I suppose a secretary is more important than a wife.
3: Well,
1: especially when she's younger and more attractive.
3: I've never even noticed what she looks like.
1: And I suppose you never noticed that she's in love with you.
3: In love with... Oh, don't be childish, Joan.
1: I'm not. A woman knows those things. Oh, I can read her like a book.
3: Oh, it's the same old story. I'll never have any peace now until I fire the poor girl.
1: She can get another job. I think you should give her a good reference, of course.
3: That's very thoughtful of you, dear.
1: If you're going to be sarcastic, our luncheon won't be very pleasant.
3: Well, let's skip lunch. I've lost my appetite.
1: Now, I suppose you'll be cross for a week.
3: I'm not cross, but I'm sorry for Miss Hawley.
1: Well, perhaps you'd rather take her to lunch.
3: At least we wouldn't fight.
1: Then why don't you take her?
3: I think I will. How do you like that?
0: And this Miss Hawley is the girl, Joan?
1: Yes. Steve fired her, but he had lunch with her that day. Last night he told me he'd been seeing her ever since. He's in love with her. He wants a divorce.
0: Did you say you'd give him one?
1: I didn't say anything. I I went in my bedroom.
0: And cried yourself to sleep?
1: Yes.
0: Joan, do you want a divorce?
1: What difference does it make now?
0: Oh, it might make a great deal of difference.
1: Oh, Dr. Christian, of course I don't want a divorce. I love Steve. I'd be lost without him.
0: Joan, shall I be brutally frank with you?
1: Of course. I want your honest opinion.
0: I think you're 90% to blame.
1: Why, Dr. Christian, that's perfectly ridiculous. How can you say such a thing? Steve's the one who's caused all the trouble. I haven't stepped out on him. He's stepped out on me. He's humiliated me.
0: No, Joan, you humiliated him. You put him in an embarrassing position when you asked him to get rid of Miss Holy.
1: Any other wife would have done exactly the same thing.
0: Listen, Joan. No marriage can be successful without mutual faith in each other. You've been a jealous, suspicious wife, Joan. And I don't blame Steve for being fed up with it.
1: But my suspicions were justified.
0: No, Joan. Steve's affair with his stenographer is on your head. You started it. You practically forced him to take her out to lunch. You dared him.
1: Oh, Dr. Christian, I guess you're right. What am I going to do?
0: You're clever. You're intelligent. I think you could make Steve fall in love with you all over again.
1: But how can I ever make him forget the things I've said and done?
0: Perhaps by recalling the girl you fell in love with 8 years ago.
1: But how do I begin?
0: Well, first you'll have to lose that tragic martyr look that you have now. You can smile, can't you?
1: I can if you really think there's a chance of getting Steve back. Dr. Christian, look.
0: What's the matter?
1: They just came in, Steve and Miss Hawley.
0: Where?
1: Over there, just sitting down. They haven't seen us yet. Come on, let's get out of here.
0: Wait a moment, June. You've got to face this thing sooner or later, and it might as well be now.
1: What do you mean?
0: Well, we are going over to the tape and talk this thing out.
1: Oh, I couldn't.
0: But you must. You'll never have such an opportunity again. Chance to let Steve compare you with Miss Holy.
1: Oh, good heavens, I won't know how to act.
0: Just be as charming as you know how. Ready, Joan?
1: All right, Dr. Christian.
0: Don't be surprised at anything I say.
1: But what are you going to say?
0: I don't know yet. And smile, Joan, because Steve's looking our way right now. Yes. Hello, Steve.
3: Well, for the love of Pete, it's Dr. Christian.
0: Steve, I was afraid I wouldn't see you. Oh, say, you're looking fine.
3: So are you, Doctor. Hello, Joan.
1: Hello, Steve. Hello, Miss Hawley. How do you do?
3: Oh, Dr. Christian, may I present Miss Hawley?
1: So glad to meet you.
0: How do you do, Miss Hawley?
3: Won't you sit down for a moment?
1: Oh, thanks, Steve. We'd love to.
0: Well, Miss Hawley, I can see that Joan didn't exaggerate about you. You're just as lovely as she said you were.
1: Well, thank you. Oh, I've always said that Steve has good taste.
3: Dr. Christian, did Joan tell you?
0: About a divorce? Yes, and I think it's a good thing.
3: Oh, you do, eh?
0: Well, 8 years is a long time to be unhappily married.
3: Well, we weren't exactly unhappy.
0: Anyway, I'm glad to see you tackle the thing sensible. I suppose you settled all the details?
3: Well, no, not exactly.
0: Well, then it's time you did. Those things have to be thrashed out, you know. The grounds, the alimony.
3: Naturally.
0: Why don't you do it now? The three of you. So as to be sure everything is settled to Miss Holy's satisfaction, too.
3: Oh, I don't mind.
1: Splendid. If it isn't too much of a bore for you, Miss Hawley.
4: Oh, not at all. I think it's a swell idea.
1: Good. Now, where shall we begin?
0: Well, the first thing you've got to decide is the grounds Joan will use for divorce.
1: Well, I'm pretty foggy on the subject. Does anybody know what the grounds are?
3: Well, there's cruelty and desertion.
0: They sound rather unpleasant, don't they?
3: Yes, cruelty's the easiest. You could tell the judge that I beat you.
1: Oh, no, Steve. Do you think I'd lie about you?
3: Oh, but I wouldn't mind.
1: No, I refuse to slander you, darling. Please don't mind the darlings, Miss Hawley. They're just force of habit.
4: That's perfectly all right.
0: May I make a suggestion? How about desertion?
1: Desertion sounds all right to me.
0: What do you think, Miss Hawley?
4: Oh, fine.
3: No, nothing doing.
4: Well, what's the matter with desertion, Stevie?
3: Plenty. A deserter is a fellow who leaves his wife in a lurch with 6 kids and no milk in the house. Anna, I'm not going to be pegged for a rat like that.
1: Well, you only fall short of it by 4 children and 2 quarts of milk.
3: No. Wife desertion is out.
0: Well, I guess that leaves nothing but the correspondent.
4: Oh,
1: I hope you don't mind a little scandal, dear.
4: No, that's out. Definitely out.
3: See, this thing is getting complicated.
0: Divorces are always a little difficult.
4: I don't see what's so difficult. There's always Reno.
1: Reno? Why, of course. How smart of you, Miss Hawley. I knew we'd solve it if we put our heads together.
4: You can fly there and be divorced in 6 weeks.
1: Good.
3: Well, now, wait a minute. Why do you have to be in such a rush?
0: By the way, Steve, what about your plans about the children?
3: Well, I thought Joan would take Margaret and let me keep Jimmy.
1: Oh, Steve.
3: I know how you feel, Joan, but I'm fond of them, too. A youngster like Jimmy needs a father's influence. How about it, Dr. Christian?
0: Yes. Yes, that's true, Steve. But in cases like this...
1: It's not easy to give up my firstborn. You understand that, don't you, Miss Hawley?
4: Of course. Stevie, I don't think you should ask that.
3: But Eileen, a boy belongs to his dad.
4: Maybe so, but would you have time for him? You'd never see him except at dinner or breakfast. I'd be the one who'd have to look after him.
3: Well, of course, if you don't like children...
4: Now, who said I didn't? Only, I thought we might have some of our own.
3: But suppose we don't?
0: You will. Might fool yourself.
3: Just the same, Eileen, if you only knew Jimmy, you...
4: I suppose he's darling. But after all, Steve, he's not like having a child of my own.
0: You're perfectly right, Miss Hawley. It makes all the difference in the world.
3: No, all right. You better take both the children, Joan.
1: That's very generous of you, Steve. But in that case, I'll need more alimony.
3: Naturally.
4: Just what sort of alimony did you have in mind, Mrs. Lyman?
1: Oh, I don't want to be unreasonable. I'll move into a smaller apartment and... I can get along without a maid.
0: No, I don't think you should try, Joan. Not with the children to take care of.
1: Oh, nonsense, Dr. Christian. I can manage somehow.
3: If anyone does without a maid, it should be Eileen and I.
4: But, Steve, I'm not a good cook.
3: Well,
4: and
3: that's all right. Joan learned to cook after we were married.
0: Well, why don't you both get along without a maid?
3: Well, that's okay with me.
4: Oh, of course. You don't have to do the housework.
1: Well, we'll all have to make sacrifices. I'll compromise for one-third of Steve's peasant income.
3: That's more than fair, Joan.
4: It seems like a lot to me. One-third of his income.
0: Yes, but what do two people in love care about money? You don't have to have any luxuries, but you'll have each other.
4: Yeah, that's right.
1: Now, about Reno, I can leave tomorrow. Oh, but of course the children will have to go with me, and that means taking Jimmy out of school.
3: Oh, now, wait a minute. He's getting along fine, and if you take him out, that'd put him behind a year.
1: Oh, he's just starting, Steve. It wouldn't matter.
3: Oh, no? You just asked Dr. Christian.
0: Well, it is bad, I'll admit. You get the idea that school isn't important. But you may never see Jimmy again, so I wouldn't worry about it.
3: Well, that's fine advice from a doctor. Jimmy stays in school.
1: All right, Steve. I'll wire Mother to come and take care of the children.
3: No, you won't. I wouldn't trust my two kids to that mother of yours.
0: Now, Steve, I'm sure Mrs. Martin loves the children. She'd get them plenty to eat.
3: I know all about that. She'd spoil them. In 6 weeks, she'd have Margaret in the hospital and Jimmy would be a sissy for life.
0: Aren't you exaggerating, Steve?
3: Certainly not. The last time she was here, she thought it'd be cute to put a Marcel in Jimmy's hair. Yeah. Gods.
1: We were only making a suggestion, Steve.
3: No, wait till school is over.
4: But, Steve, school isn't over for 2 months, not till June.
1: Lovely. You can have a June wedding.
0: No, I'm afraid not, Joan. Miss Hawley will have to wait another 6 weeks for the divorce.
4: Oh.
0: However, August is a nice month. A little warm, of course, but...
4: I despise August.
3: We'll have to wait, Eileen. There's no other way.
4: Why can't the children's grandmother take care of them?
3: It's out of the question.
4: Now, you are in your office now, and I think you ought to show a little consideration for me. It's all for darling Joan and little Jimmy and Margaret.
1: Oh, I'm sorry, Miss Hawley. Perhaps I've asked for 2 months.
3: I think you've been very generous, dear. Eileen, can't you see we have to think of Jimmy's future?
4: That's obviously more important to you than mine.
3: Well, naturally, he's my own flesh and blood.
4: Oh, I'm not going to wait until August.
0: Oh, don't upset yourself, Miss Hawley. You and Steve will have the rest of your lives together.
4: Yeah, that's what's worrying me. If this is a sample, you can count me out.
3: If that's the way you feel, okay.
4: You bet it's okay. Mrs. Lyman, you can keep him. You and Jimmy and Margaret. As far as I'm concerned, he's dictated, but not read.
1: But, my dear, please don't blame Steve.
4: Oh, no, don't try to wish him off on me. Goodbye. It's been so nice meeting you all.
0: My, what an excitable young lady.
3: Excitable? You mean impossible.
1: I'm sorry your engagement is broken, Steve.
3: Well, I'm not.
0: Steve, Joan doesn't really look sorry to me.
1: I'm trying to look sorry, but it's... pretty hard to be convincing.
3: Joan, would you... I mean, if I'm very penitent, will you forgive me?
1: Oh, darling, of course I will.
4: It was my fault in the first place.
3: No, it was really all my fault.
4: Now, Steve, darling, I know it was entirely my fault.
0: Just a moment. Before you get into another argument, I'd like to say goodbye. I have a train to catch.
4: Oh, Dr. Christian, there's not much I can say, but thanks.
0: That's enough for me.
3: Was he giving you advice, Joan?
4: Well, in a way.
3: I hope you didn't take any of it. He certainly made some terrible suggestions in the last 10 minutes. Personally, I think a doctor ought to stick to his medicine.
0: Yeah, perhaps you're right, Steve. But then I'm a country doctor, and we have to have a few sidelines.

0: down comes the curtain on our Dr. Christian drama for this evening. But Gene Herschold, our star, wants to tell you something about next week's story before we sign off. Now, I have a message for one man only. 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Gene Herschold, famous Hollywood actor and star of these Dr. Christian stories on radio and screen. Tell me, what kind of story have you selected for next week, Dr. Christian?
1: Well, next week we plan to dramatize for you the story of two old mate sisters here in Riversend and their young niece, Martha Miller. The story is called June Bright. And if you have a spark of romance in you, you'll enjoy it thoroughly. We invite you all to listen in again next week. So until Wednesday evening, I'll say good night.
0: Dr. Christian, played by Gene Herschold in the current RKO picture called The Courageous Dr. Christian, now appearing in theaters throughout the country.
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0: The makers of Milky Way candy bars welcome you to Curtain Time. At the moment, the lobby is filled with gay theatergoers, all anxious to see the new play. And here, as eager as the rest, is the well-known man about town, your host, Patrick Allen.
1: Good evening.
0: Well, Mr. Allen, what's afoot this evening?
1: Don't tell anyone, John, but murder's afoot. But there's the overture, so we'd better hurry inside the theater for tonight's production of Curtain Time.
2: Tickets, please. Thank you, sir.

0: Seventh row center. Seats 7 and 8.
1: Well, these are wonderful seats. But the curtain will go up in just a minute, so let's glance through the program. Harry Elders and Nanette Sargent, supported by the Milky Way Players, are starred tonight in Lightning Strikes Twice. Mr. Elders will play the part of Dave Parker, and Miss Sargent is cast as Judy Forrest.
2: Curtain time!
1: There's the call for the first act of Lightning Strikes Twice. The scene is a study in the palatial suburban home of Crane Caldwell, the well-known detective story writer. At the moment, Caldwell and his attractive secretary, Judy Forrest, are in the midst of a rather heated discussion.
3: Judy, I just don't know what you're talking about.
4: Mr. Caldwell, it's not right and you know it.
3: Oh, come.
4: Honestly, it sounds as though it were written by some amateur instead of by Crane Caldwell, the world's greatest mystery story writer, as your publisher so modestly puts it.
3: You mean that couldn't be true?
4: Oh, well, I'm only your secretary.
3: Young lady, you know I always appreciate your criticism, but this time you're wrong. The Corpse Has Wings is going to be one of my best books.
4: I'm only insisting that the stuff you dictated to me yesterday is some of the worst writing you've ever done.
3: All right. Give me an example.
4: That letter which Avis wrote to Larry.
3: What's the matter with that?
4: Well, here, now let me show you.
3: Hey, well, I'm always open to conviction.
4: No, here it is.
3: All right.
4: Now, let me see. Oh, yes, beginning at the bottom of the page. Claude started to speak, hesitated, and handed Avis his gold fountain pen.
3: Mm-hmm.
4: She removed the cap and began to write. Oh, now what the dickens? I thought I had the next page.
3: Well, isn't that it in your typewriter?
4: Oh, yes.
3: Go ahead, read it. You don't have to take it out of the typewriter.
4: Very well. And you listen, because it's exactly the way you dictated it.
3: All right.
4: Dearest darling, everything is ready for X Day. I have definitely learned the terms of his will, and they are even better than we hoped for.
3: Well, what's the matter with that?
4: Well, now let me finish. I have obtained everything we need for the job and will expect you around 10 o'clock the morning of X Day. I'm thrilled and excited because soon he'll be dead and we'll have all that money and each other. I'm your baby. That's all I've typed.
3: All right. What's the matter with it?
4: Well, for one thing, it's such terribly stiff writing.
3: But that's the way Avis would write.
4: Well, she still doesn't have to sign herself baby.
3: But baby is Larry's nickname for her.
4: Well, just the same, it makes her sound like a Bobby Soxer instead of a cold-blooded murderess.
3: Well,
4: And one other thing. The expression X Day is melodramatic and...
3: Okay, Judy, okay.
4: Well...
3: Get out your pad. We'll rewrite it. Yes, Hedges?
5: Beg your pardon, sir, but Mr. Parker is here to see you.
3: Mr. Parker?
5: He says he has an appointment.
3: Oh, yes, that's that insurance salesman. Well,
4: an insurance salesman?
3: Yes, he's been phoning me for weeks. Show Mr. Parker in, Hedges.
5: Yes, sir. Right away, sir.
4: Mr. Caldwell, it's all very well for you to see insurance agents,
3: I know, Judy. The Corpse Has Wings is due at the publishers by the end of the month.
4: And we'll never make it at this rate.
3: Then why don't you get rid of him fast?
4: With pleasure.
3: Now, look, I'll go into the next room. You tell him I'm out of town.
4: Will do. All right, Mr. Salesman.
5: Right this way, sir.
6: Thanks. Well, now, Mr. Hey, you're not Mr. Caldwell.
4: How'd you guess?
6: Why, You must be Mrs. Caldwell.
4: No, I'm...
6: My name's Dave Parker. I suppose Mr. Caldwell will be in soon.
4: Oh, no.
6: I'll just pull up a chair and explain some of the features of our policies to him.
4: Will you please listen to me? I'm not Mrs. Caldwell.
6: You're not? Well, now, this is a break.
4: I'm Mr. Caldwell's secretary. Mr. Caldwell has been called out of town.
6: Oh?
4: Yes. Good day, Mr. Parker. I said good day, Mr. Parker. Mr. Caldwell is out of town.
6: Okay, I'll wait until he gets back.
4: But he won't be back for 3 days.
6: Look, blue eyes.
4: Blue eyes?
6: They are blue, aren't they?
4: Well, that's none of your business.
6: Oh, but selling insurance is. And lots of private secretaries. Not all as cute as you.
4: Now, you see here.
6: Yes, ma'am. Lots of them have tried to brush me off with he's out of town or he just came down with whooping cough. I wonder why doesn't anybody think up an original excuse?
4: Mr. Parker, will you please leave?
6: And suppose I don't, Blue Eyes?
4: I'll have you thrown out.
6: By that anemic butler?
4: Mr. Caldwell himself will throw you out.
6: But he's out of town, remember?
4: Honestly, I...
3: Well, Judy, and you were going to get rid of him.
4: Well, Mr. Caldwell,
3: Young man, I've been listening at the door, and I'm convinced that nobody has the endurance to match an insurance man's.
6: Mr. Caldwell, maybe you'll thank me someday for not giving up.
4: I doubt it.
3: So do I. But we'll save time all around if I see you now. Judy, will you excuse me, please?
4: I'll be glad to. I'll be in the garden if you want me. And if you buy any insurance from that monster...
6: The very efficient secretary you have, Mr. Caldwell.
3: Yes, I think she's cute, too. But you wish to see me about insurance?
6: Mr. Caldwell, I want to tell you about our AAA policy. Now, if you'll just let me have a piece of paper, I'll explain it in terms of dollars and cents.
3: Go ahead, young man. Help yourself.
6: Thanks. Now, let's presume that you want a $50,000 policy.
3: Well, that's all right, Parker, except that you're presuming too much.

0: Why, Judy.
1: Oh, hello, Aunt Martha.
0: What are you doing in the garden? Isn't my nephew working this morning?
1: Oh, yes. Oh, but Miss Caldwell, I hope you'll forgive me for calling you Aunt Martha. I'm so used to hearing Mr. Caldwell address you that way.
0: Oh, that's all right, my dear. Someday I hope to be your real aunt.
1: What do you mean?
0: Judy, have you ever thought of marrying Crane?
1: Why, no.
0: My dear, I so much want to see him married. I'm getting on, and, well, Crane should have someone. He's very fond of you, Judy.
1: Well, I know, but I'm sure he never thinks of me as his wife.
0: Oh, I'm sure you're wrong about that. After all, you've been his secretary now for over 5 years.
1: Oh, but your nephew is more than twice my age.
0: And that makes less difference than you think.
1: Well, I do think the world of him, but...
0: Crane would make you very happy, my dear. He's wealthy and, more important, he's a wonderful man. He's done so much for me, Judy, and...
1: Well, I know, but...
0: Someday I'll tell you all about it. It has to do with murder.
1: Murder?
0: Do you remember the famous Hughes case?
1: Oh, no.
0: Oh, I forgot. You're too young. But, oh, dear me, there I go talking too much. But, my dear...
1: Yes?
0: You'll think over what I said, won't you?
1: Well, of course, but... well, I'm afraid it's no use.

0: Now, Mr. Caldwell, there's also our famous all-protection policy.
1: You don't say.
0: If I may bother you for just one more piece of paper, I'll show you how it works.
1: You've used up all the paper.
0: Oh, well, gee, I...
1: Take the piece out of the typewriter. You can use the back of it.
0: Oh, swell. Mm. Now, I'll just... Say, this looks like a letter to somebody.
1: No, it's just part of a manuscript that's got to be rewritten.
0: Oh, I see. Dearest darling, everything is ready for X day.
1: Young man, will you please... Go
0: oh, ahead. I'm sorry, Mr. Caldwell, but I'm nuts about your books. Now, we'll say that you want $100,000 worth of insurance.
1: Take it easy, Parker.
0: Oh, but that's just the figure I'm using to explain the policy. Now, I'll just write down $100,000.
2: Sorry, sir, but it's time for your medicine.
1: Oh, thank you, Hedges.
0: Pardon me, Mr. Caldwell, but are you sick?
1: Hmm? Don't worry, Parker. I'm insurable. Hedges, if you'll please.
0: Here, Hedges. I'll hand it to him.
2: Thank you, sir.
0: There you are, Mr. Caldwell.
1: Thanks. Oh, that's terrible stuff.
2: Would you like some water, sir?
1: No, Hedges. Never mind.
2: Very good, sir. I'll call you when it's time for luncheon.
0: Getting back to our all-protection policy, Mr. Caldwell, have you any idea of how little a $100,000 policy costs?
1: That's what you're
0: saying? I said that. Have you any idea?
1: Hot in here.
2: Isn't it?
0: Why, no, I think it's... Mr. Caldwell. Look, Mr. Caldwell, if you think I should... Good heavens. Hey, where is everybody? Something's happening here.
3: Is something wrong, sir? I thought I heard you...
0: I was talking to Mr. Caldwell.
3: And... Wait, what's happened?
4: Mr. Parker, did you just call?
3: Miss Forrest, phone the police. Mr. Caldwell has been murdered.
5: On the first act of tonight's Curtain Time play, starring Harry Elders and Annette Sargent with the Milky Way Players. And now, John Weigel.
6: Now that April is approaching, all of us are beginning to suffer from spring fever, that feeling that we would like to stop whatever we are doing and relax for a few moments. 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

0: is the call for the second act of Lightning Strikes Twice, brought to you by the Milky Way Players. Two strange things have happened in the household of Crane Caldwell, the writer. His Aunt Martha spoke to Judy Forrest of a forgotten murder, and Caldwell died mysteriously while talking to Dave Parker, an insurance salesman. It's now about an hour later. Inspector Jackson of the Homicide Squad has taken charge.
1: Is everybody who was here at the time in this room right now?
2: Oh, well, sir...
3: Everybody except Mr. Caldwell's aunt.
2: She's in her room, sir, resting.
3: Oh, Inspector, you must realize how upset she is.
1: I do, Miss Forrest.
2: If you wish me to call Miss Caldwell...
1: You're the butler, aren't you? What's your name?
2: Hedges, sir.
1: You stay here, Hedges, until I tell you to call Miss Caldwell.
4: Do you mind if I leave now, Inspector? I've been here since this morning.
3: Inspector, don't let him go. How do we know who he really is?
4: Oh, but look,
1: Parker, Inspector... nobody's leaving this house till I say so. Now, according to the coroner, Caldwell died almost instantly.
4: Well, I told you that much.
1: But you didn't say that his death was the result of...
3: Of what?
1: Poison administered in his medicine.
3: Poison?
4: Good grief.
2: Really, sir, this
1: Hedges,
2: is...
1: Hedges, who besides you handled Caldwell's medicine?
2: Well, sir, twice a day, Miss Caldwell prepared the medicine and gave it to me to bring into the study.
1: That was the regular routine?
2: Except that today I wasn't about at the moment, so Miss Caldwell gave it to Miss Forrest.
1: Oh, she did she?
3: Inspector, you're making it sound like a crime. Besides, Hedges appeared in the hallway just as I was about to enter the study. I gave the glass to him.
4: That's right, Inspector. Hedges did bring it in.
1: So three people might have slipped poison into that glass.
2: Oh, but, sir, there were four.
3: Four?
2: Mr. Parker also handed the glass, miss.
4: Now, just a minute.
2: I was just about to hand the medicine to Mr. Caldwell, sir, when you grabbed it out of my hand.
4: I didn't grab it. The way we were seated, it was easier for me to hand it to Mr. Caldwell.
1: But you did handle it.
4: Well, I was just being helpful.
1: Which means that any one of four people might have committed this murder. Miss Forrest.
3: Yes?
1: You and Mr. Parker go into the next room and wait.
4: Well, I guess we may as well do what the man says.
1: And don't try to leave the house, understand?
3: We won't.
1: Hedges, bring in Miss Caldwell.
5: Wish to see me, Inspector?
1: Yes, Miss Caldwell, Haven't I seen you someplace before?
5: Why, I hardly think so.
1: Perhaps not. Miss Caldwell, your nephew was a rich man. Can you tell me who will inherit his money?
5: Well, I really don't know. As his nearest relative, however, I assume I'll come into a large share of the estate.
1: I see. Aren't you rather wealthy yourself?
5: Hardly. I've been dependent upon my nephew for the last few years.
1: Is there anyone else who might gain financially by his death?
5: Well, Hedges has been with the family for years. I imagine he and Miss Forrest will be remembered in my nephew's will. But I'm sure their bequests would hardly be enough to make them commit murder.
1: Who would know the exact terms of your nephew's will?
5: Why, his attorney, Horace Prescott.
1: I'd like to talk to Mr. Prescott.
5: You can phone him if you wish.
1: I'll do that right now. Maybe I'll find out something interesting.

0: Well, it's been quite a day, hasn't it?
1: That's quite obvious. Honestly, I just can't understand why anybody would want to kill Mr. Caldwell. He was such a good man.
0: Well, I'm sure lucky he didn't buy a policy from me.
1: Mr. Parker, I want to ask you something.
0: The answer, Miss Forrest, is that I didn't kill Mr. Caldwell.
1: I wasn't going to ask whether you killed him. What I want to know is why.
0: Oh, you take it for granted I did.
1: Well, somebody who was in this house at the time is the murderer, and you're the only stranger.
0: Miss Forrest, Judy, I didn't kill him. And I'm sure you didn't either.
1: Well, of course I didn't.
0: No murderer could look like you, baby. Mm-hmm.
1: Oh, now it's baby. You're full of pet names, aren't you?
0: Oh, sure, and I'll think up a lot more as we go along.
1: Say, I just remembered. Miss Caldwell was talking about a murder just a little while before...
0: This morning?
1: Yes.
0: Well, what'd she say?
1: Well, nothing. She started to tell me something and then changed her mind. Mr. Parker, have you heard of a famous murder case called...
2: Okay, you two. Come on back in here.
0: Right with you, Inspector. Judy, what murder case?
3: I'll tell you later.
4: Oh, Judy, dear.
1: Oh, Miss Caldwell, how are you feeling?
4: Thank you, my dear. Much better.
2: All right, Miss Forrest, what are you figuring on doing with the money?
1: Money? Well, I don't understand.
2: Oh, yes, you do. Caldwell told you, didn't he?
0: Look, Inspector...
2: Didn't Caldwell tell you he was leaving you $100,000?
1: $100,000?
4: It's true, my dear. Inspector Jackson just spoke to Crane's lawyer on the phone.
1: But why should he leave me all that money?
4: Judy, after all, you were with my nephew for 5 years. He was merely rewarding you for your faithful service.
1: Inspector, do you think that I... In order to get this money...
2: It isn't what I think, Miss Forrest.
0: Inspector, you've got no right to insinuate that this girl...
2: Parker, it's just occurred to me that you've been pretty anxious to get out of here.
0: Now, just a second.
2: Couldn't be that you've still got some of that poison in your pockets, could it?
0: Okay, why don't you search me?
4: Inspector Jackson, would you mind if I went to my room? I'm rather worn out.
2: All right, but be sure you're around when I want you.
4: Of course, Inspector. Just have someone call me.
2: Okay. Parker... Start emptying your pockets.
0: It's a pleasure. Here you are, wallet, handkerchief, piece of paper, fountain pen.
2: What's this paper?
0: Something Caldwell gave me to scribble some figures on.
2: Looks more like a letter from your girlfriend.
0: Except that I don't have a girlfriend.
2: That's not what she thinks. Dearest darling.
1: Oh, Inspector.
2: Everything is ready for X Day. I have definitely learned the terms of his will.
1: If you'll please listen to me.
2: And they are even better than we hoped for. I have obtained everything we need for the job and will expect you around 10 o'clock the morning of X Day.
0: Holy smoke, that sounds...
2: What time did you say you got here this morning, Parker?
0: Around 10 o'clock.
1: Inspector, I can explain that letter.
2: I'm thrilled and excited because soon he'll be dead and we'll have all that money and each other.
1: That letter's part of a manuscript.
2: Uh-huh, and I suppose this figure here, written pencil, is also part of it.
1: What figure?
2: This $100,000.
0: But that's the amount of the policy I was trying to sell Mr. Caldwell.
2: And it's also the amount of his bequest to Miss Forrest.
1: Oh, but Inspector...
2: Let me see that typewriter. This letter was typed on this machine.
1: Well, I told you, it's part of...
2: Is your typewriter, Miss Forrest?
1: Yes.
2: Did anybody else in the house ever use it?
1: No, never.
2: Then you're under arrest.
1: Under arrest?
0: Now, see here, Inspector.
2: You're under arrest, too, Parker, for the murder of Crane Caldwell.
1: But, Inspector, if you'll just let me show you...
0: Go on and show him, baby.
2: That does it, Parker. This letter is signed, I'm your baby.
0: Oh, good grief.
4: Oh, honestly, you and your pet names.
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0: There's the call for the third act of Lightning Strikes Twice, brought to you by the Milky Way Players. Crane Caldwell died suddenly after taking some poison medicine. Later, Inspector Jackson found a letter in Dave Parker's possession in which a murder was plotted and immediately placed the young insurance salesman under arrest. We also arrested Judy Forrest, who under the writer's will would inherit $100,000. It's now a moment after the close of Act Two.
1: Inspector, you don't understand.
2: This is a terrible mistake. I didn't write that letter to Mr. Parker.
1: We never heard of each other until this morning.
2: That letter was part of Mr. Caldwell's new book. Here, I'll show you.
3: Save it for the jury.
1: See here.
3: Look here, Parker, I've got to arrange transportation back to town for you two.
2: Honestly?
3: I'm leaving the room for a minute. Let me warn you, there's an officer at every door and at every window with orders to shoot to kill.
1: Well, that's something pleasant to think about.
2: See here, you got me into this.
1: But you got me into it.
2: You put that letter in your pocket, didn't you? You called me baby, didn't you?
1: Yes, baby, but you didn't help things by inheriting all that money.
2: Well, I couldn't help that.
1: Okay. But there's just one thing we can do. That's to find the real killer.

0: The Hughes case.
1: Then you've heard of it?
0: I'll say. It was a sensation about 20 years ago. I was just a kid then, but every so often it's still written up in the Sunday papers.
1: Oh, but what was it about?
0: Well, there was a Martha Hughes who was accused of...
1: Martha Hughes?
0: Say, you don't think that Martha Caldwell is Martha Hughes?
1: Oh, well, I don't know.
0: She'd be just about the same age.
1: Tell me about the case.
0: Well, as I remember, Martha Hughes was accused of murdering her husband. She wasn't convicted, and nobody else was ever arrested.
1: Oh, it can't be the same person, Dave. Miss Caldwell's so sweet, and besides, she never would have harmed her nephew. She was too fond of him.
0: Well, we've got to tell Jackson about this just the same. It may save our necks.
2: All right, let's go, Parker. You too, Miss Forrest.
0: Listen, Inspector, I've got something to tell you. I may be able to lead you to Caldwell's killer.
2: I know who killed Caldwell.
0: Look, we think Martha Caldwell is really Martha Hughes.
2: Martha Hughes?
0: Yes.
2: I knew I'd seen that face before. I was a rookie copper at her trial.
0: Does that change your mind about us, Inspector?
2: Maybe, maybe not. But Walter Hughes also died from a dose of poison in his medicine. Maybe lightning does strike twice.
3: Inspector Jackson, I'll make no statement without my lawyer.
2: Okay. If you won't talk, I know somebody who will. Hedges! Hedges!
1: Inspector, maybe you had better wait.
2: You leave this to me, young lady.
0: Look, Inspector, maybe...
4: Did you call me, sir?
2: Hedges, I want to know how long you've known Martha Caldwell.
4: About 26 years, sir. When I came here, she lived with her brother, Mr. Caldwell's father.
2: Did you always know her by the name of Martha Caldwell?
4: Well, no, sir. I first knew her by the name of Martha Hughes.
3: Very well. I am Martha Hughes.
1: But, Miss Crandall, why did you...
3: My husband was a ne'er-do-well, and we lived here through the generosity of my brother. Shortly after the trial, my brother died without a will, and I was penniless. Crane supported me all these years, and, Inspector, if you think I killed him...
2: I didn't say you did, Miss Caldwell, but still it's strange that he died in the same way your husband did.
3: Please remember that I was acquitted.
2: But they never found the killer.
0: Say,
2: what's the matter with you?
0: Inspector, I can prove who killed Crane Caldwell.
1: Dave, are you sure?
2: How are you going to prove it?
0: Judy, didn't you and Miss Caldwell prepare Mr. Caldwell's medicine in the kitchen?
1: Well, not exactly. I was in the kitchen, but Miss Caldwell was in the butler's pantry.
2: Which means that neither one could see what the other was doing.
0: But Miss Caldwell fixed the medicine and handed it to Judy. Correct, Miss Caldwell?
3: Really, young man, this is a lot of foolishness.
0: Judy, take this ashtray.
1: Well, of course, but...
0: Pretend it's the medicine. Now, you took it from Miss Caldwell and started for the study. Then, coming through the hall, you met Hedges.
1: That's right.
0: Then you turned the medicine over to him. Hedges, take the ashtray.
4: Yes, sir.
0: Okay. What did you do next, Judy?
1: Why, I went back to the kitchen.
0: Uh-huh. And you, Hedges?
4: I came directly into the study, sir.
0: Right. I was sitting here, and Caldwell was there. Sit down, Inspector, and pretend you're Caldwell.
2: Oh, just a second.
0: Hedges, come toward me with the ashtray.
4: Yes, sir.
0: You start to hand it to Mr. Caldwell, but I take it instead.
4: Very good, sir.
0: And I hand it to Caldwell. Here you are, Inspector.
2: Well,
0: now,
2: I
0: give it back to Hedges, who leaves the room. Go over to the other side of the room, Hedges.
4: Yes, sir. Is this quite all right, sir?
0: That's fine, fine. Now, a minute or two later, I notice that something's wrong with Mr. Caldwell. Before I know what's happened, he's dead. Then I called for help, and Hedges came running back into the room. Come on back, Hedges, and say what you said this morning.
4: Yes, sir. I said, is something wrong, sir?
0: Yes, I was talking to Mr. Caldwell.
4: Wait, what's happened?
0: Judy, this is where you came in.
1: Well, I said, Mr. Parker, did you just call?
4: And then I said, Miss Forrest, I think Mr. Caldwell is dead.
0: No, you didn't. You said, Miss Forrest, phone the police. Mr. Caldwell has been murdered.
2: How'd you know he'd been murdered, Hedges?
0: Only the killer knew then that Mr. Caldwell had been murdered.
4: Inspector, this man is insane.
2: Just the same, Hedges. You and I
1: are... Oh, God, he's got a gun.
4: Yes. And I'll kill the first one here that makes a move.
1: Hedges, then it was you who killed my husband.
4: Yes, and you know why. I was in love with you. I couldn't stand it. So I killed him.
1: But why? Why did you kill Crane Caldwell?
4: Because after all these years... He'd stumbled onto the truth. He was just waiting for proof. And then, when Mr. Parker arrived, I was sure he was a police officer, posing as an insurance man.
2: Figured you were all washed up, didn't you?
4: I had some poison we used in the garden. And then before I brought the medicine into the study...
2: Look, Hedges, you can't...
4: Don't you move, Inspector! I've got nothing to lose now.
5: Thanks, Inspector, for this...
4: Wait, you...
1: Oh, Dave! Don't hear me!
2: Good going, Parker. I've got the gun.
0: Well, Inspector, there he is. Judo's a handy thing, isn't it? I learned it in service.
2: Come on, Hedges. Up on your feet. And Parker, give me a ring tomorrow. I want to buy you the best dinner in town.
0: It's a date, Inspector.

0: And if I bring a friend?
1: Glad to have you. And I think I know who the friend is. Oh,
2: goodbye, Inspector.
1: Bye. Come along, Hedges.
3: Mr. Parker, I don't know how to thank you. At last, I've really been acquitted.
0: That's thanks enough for me, Miss Caldwell. But, Judy, do you think Inspector Jackson really knows the name of the friend I'm bringing along tomorrow? Oh,
3: well, I'm not sure, but...
0: Oh, Judy, do I have to start selling again? Of course, you are the loveliest prospect I've ever had.
3: Oh, go on. I bet you tell that to all your prospects, don't you, baby?
4: The curtain falls on the last act, and lightning strikes twice. Another Curtain Time play brought to you by the makers of Milky Way Candy Bars. Tonight, Curtain Time starred Harry Elders as Dave Parker and Nanette Sargent as Judy Forrest. The supporting players were Sidney Elstrom, Maurice Copeland, Lucille Laurel, and Arthur Van Harvey. The script was by Ralph Klein. The Curtain Time music is arranged by Bert Farber, and the entire production is directed by Harry Holcomb. And now, here are our stars with a word about next week's Curtain Time play.
5: Well, Pat, next week's play is a pretty complicated affair. You see, I'm a lawyer.
6: A very persistent one, Pat, who insists upon defending me when I don't want him to.
4: Well, that's an interesting situation. What's the play called?
5: It's called Mr. Justice Jimmy.
4: Well, believe me, I'm looking forward to it. Thanks and good night, Nanette Sargent and Harry Elders.
5: Good night, Pat.
6: Good night.
4: Now I'll join this gay theater crowd as it leaves the merchandise mart. Many on their way to the glamorous after-theater spots here in Chicago. Until next week, then, this is Patrick Allen reminding you of your date every Saturday, same time, same station, when the makers of Milky Way candy bars...

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2: You are clinging precariously to a diving, pitching longboat, lashed by mountainous seas in the middle of a hurricane. And at the helm, driving you on, is a man bent on revenge and willing to kill for it.
3: Tonight, we escape to the open sea with an ancient tramp steamer and its fighting captain, as F.R. Buckley told it in his ironic story, Habit.
4: Very well. The court has no more questions. Step down, please.
5: Thank you, sir. Your Honor.
4: Well, Captain Weatherfield, you've just heard the complaining witness. Have you anything to say in your own defense?
6: Yeah. Hit the man about a bit. No doubt of that, Your Honor. In fact, with half chance, they'd have pounded his blasted head off.
4: Quiet! Quiet! We'll have order in the court. Then you admit the charges, Captain Weatherfield.
6: That I hit him? Yeah. But I had extenuating circumstances, Your Honor.
4: I see. And what were they?
6: He laughed at my ship. At the Wakelin, Your Honor. As fine a freighter as ever steamed out of here on the Liverpool run.
4: I don't quite see.
6: He stood there on the wharf. Squint-eyed son of a landlubbered lawyer. He said my ship looked like an old woman. With her dress on backwards. Her hair not combed. That's when I flattened him out.
5: Yes, and I still say that's what she looks like.
7: Order!
6: Why, you confounded little pipsqueak, I'll break your apart!
4: Sit down, Captain Weatherfield.
6: I will not.
4: Grab him, bailiff.
6: Let go of me, confounded, let go of me. Let go of me, I say.
4: Order in the court. Captain Weatherfield. Captain Weatherfield, this court finds you guilty of assault and battery as charged and sentences you to 7 days in the new Bristol City Jail. All right, bailiff. Lock him up.
8: And that's the way it started, with the captain getting 7 days in the new Bristol jail. Yeah, but it went a whole lot further before it was over. Yeah, it was like a bolt of chain lightning that may take a dozen strange turns or more before it finally strikes home. And, actually, of course, the Wakelin was a funny-looking old scow. She'd had 30 years on the North Atlantic with never a part being replaced so long as there was some way of patching it up. Yeah, she was a regular joke of a ship, that is, to everybody except Captain Weatherfield. Yeah, those of us who were officers aboard her had learned a long time before not to hint anything like that to him. No, she was the Queen Mary and the Normandy and his firstborn child, all rolled up into one. So you can bet your life we all kept sober faces when the captain finally came aboard at the end of the week.
6: Mr. Connolly?
8: Yes, sir.
6: Well, everything in order? Will we be able to sail in an hour?
8: Yes, sir. I've been keeping her ready for the last 4 days, just in case
6: that
8: you
6: will
8: might...
6: That will do. I'm fully aware that we're 4 days past schedule. And the reason for it will not be discussed on board. Is that clear?
8: Yes, Captain.
6: Been badly treated in this town, Mr. Connolly. Thrown behind bars like some thieving dock rat. I don't feel good about it. And if it takes me the rest of my life, I'm going to even up the score. Do you understand that?
8: I I think so.
6: You think so, sir?
8: Yes, sir.
6: All right. Then button up your collar and go get up ahead of steam.
8: So 3 days later, we were plowing through a heavy sea 580 miles out on the Atlantic. The spray was freezing in the rigging. We were flirting with the fringe of a northeast hurricane.
6: Blast this double-blasted confounded wind. Mr. Connolly!
7: In here, Captain.
6: Well, how's she looking, Mr. Connolly?
8: Not so bad. We're taking the seas in our quarter, and so far we're making only about 4 inches of water an hour.
6: 4 inches of water an hour, sir?
8: Yes, sir.
6: Good. Then we'll take a chance on it.
8: Take a chance on what, sir?
6: A distress message. Just picked it up in the wireless shack. Here, take a look.
8: The freighter Johannes out of New Bristol. Main shaft broken, auxiliaries out of commission, shipping water fast. Latitude 4630, longitude... let me see. Yeah, about 90 miles from us, Norbert no west.
6: Yeah, that's right, Mr. Connolly. Lay out the course.
9: What?
6: We should sight her sometime around dawn. If we hold to full speed all night.
8: Full speed? Dead into a hurricane? Why, the Wakeland would fall apart in 2 hours.
6: I doubt it. She's a good ship. Lay out the course.
8: Yeah, but the Johannes is right in the main shipping lane. Somebody else is bound to pick her up before morning anyway.
6: Mr. Connolly, we can hope not.
8: What do you mean, hope not?
6: Evidently, you didn't notice her registry, Mr. Connolly. She's out of New Bristol.
8: Well, what of it?
6: That, as you may recall, is the town that threw me into jail. Gotten all the papers. Like as not, my daughters up in Maine have probably read about it by now. I'll not have them thinking their father's a man who does nothing but go around punching people in the noggin.
8: All right, but what's it got to do with this?
6: I'm going to be alongside the Johannes before anybody else is, Mr. Connolly. I'm going to rescue every man aboard her. Then I'm going to take them back to New Bristol and get a public apology out of that town. And I'll see that that gets in the papers, too.
8: I've never heard of anything so crazy in all my...
6: I don't care what you've never heard of, Mr. Connolly! Lay out that course now before I get mad. Decide to punch somebody's blasted head off!

0: Well, the little cock of the walk made good the first part of his plan, all right. In spite of a broken steam injector that had to be patched up with rigging wire, by shortly after dawn, he had us hove to, a half a cable length off from the Johannes. She was down by the stern, listing badly, but still afloat. The wind was howling like a banshee, and the flying spume was freezing all over our decks. There was no doubt but what the next part of our job was going to be a lot tougher than the first time.
1: Mr. Cunley, you got a boat crew together?
0: Yes, sir. There'll be 5 seamen and a 3rd mate. I'll take charge myself.
1: Leave the 3rd mate aboard. I'll take charge myself. It's my show. I'm going to run it.
0: All right, Captain. Whatever you say.
1: Well, what's holding this up? Let's get this boat over the side.
2: Blocks are frozen, Captain. Carpenter's trying to break it loose.
1: Well, he's not cracking walnuts at a tea party. Here, Chips, give me that mallet. Mr. Roberts.
2: Yes, sir.
1: You'll stay on board.
2: Yes, sir.
1: Keep an oil slick running. Waves out there. Pretty high.
3: Pretty high? I've never seen him any higher.
1: Well, I can't help it, Mr. Cunley. I've got... there, that did it. Boat crew ready.
3: Ready aboard, sir.
1: All right, then. Lower away.
0: For the 7 of us who went overside in the longboat, that command was the beginning of a nightmare. If things had been bad up on the Wakeland's deck, they were 100 times worse down there in the very midst of that smashing, that tumbling maelstrom of water and wind. A continuous driving spray was torn from the wave crests and froze solid on the gunwales and the boat seats and on our faces. One man bailed constantly while the others pulled away on the oars with bleeding hands. And even then, we were never far from foundering. Captain Weatherfield sat in the stern and shouted orders none of us could hear, but we could see his face, and that was enough to keep us at it. With a halo of sheet glass round his sou'wester and his gray beard turned to a frozen mass of jumbled icicles, he looked like Neptune come to life, or maybe even more like the devil himself. It took us over 2 hours before we finally hauled in against the rusty side of the battered old Johannes.
1: Ahoy, the deck!
4: Aye, sir! In watching you! Thought you wouldn't make
1: it! You'll have to jump for it! Can't use a ladder! Sea's too heavy!
4: Understand! Already here!
1: Wait till we come up on a swell! We'll hold as steady as we can. Then, by now... No, not yet!
0: Good Lord, he fell on the gun.
1: Blasted fool told him to wait.
0: He smashed in his chest. Why, it's the captain of the ship.
1: Then he had no business jumping first anyhow. Haul him aboard, Mr. Cunley. Get him out of the way. All right, ready on deck?
5: Aye, aye, sir.
1: All right, then. Steady. Now! Good. Stow that man aft there. On deck. Wait for the swell. Wait. Now. Get him, Connolly. I'll blast the sea. You on deck. Jump now. Wait. You better help him aft there. Here comes another. Catch him. Haul him in, Connolly. Good. Back horse, you. Stand by. Fore and aft, right there. Here comes another one. Hold her steady. Keep one oar against the side there. Anybody else up there, mister?
6: No, sir. 6 of us. Others lost overboard last night.
1: All right, then. Back off yours. You there, Polano. Get a hold of that oar.
0: He can't do it very well with only one arm, Captain.
1: What do you mean, one arm?
0: He broke his arm a couple of minutes ago when we bumped aside.
1: Then give him a bucket. At least he can bail. All right, let's go.
0: It was 6 hours before we finally got back aboard the Wakeland. But we did get back. And I doubt if any other man but Captain Weatherfield could have done it. True enough, he fainted across the engine room hatch once we were on board. But I don't forget, he was 72 years old. He'd taken a crew of 6 out in an open boat on the high seas in the middle of a hurricane, rescued 6 more men off a sinking ship, and brought the whole 12 back alive. Well, one of them, of course, was only barely alive, and that was Captain Miller of the Johannes. He was still unconscious. I had him put in a bunk and hoped for the best. And then I turned in to grab a few hours' sleep. I guess it was sometime after midnight when the third mate called me. I got dressed, went down, woke up the captain.
7: Confound it, Mr. Conley. Can't a man even close his eyes aboard this ship without somebody rousing him out of his bunk?
0: I'm sorry, Captain. Thought you ought to know. Miller's conscious now. He wants to see you. He thinks he's dying.
7: Dying, is it?
0: Yeah.
7: I'll see about that. Where's my pants?
0: Here you are, sir.
7: Thank you.
0: Yeah, might be a good thing if Miller did die, according to his first mate, Larson.
7: Huh?
0: Well, Larson says they had plenty of warning of this storm, but Miller drove straight on into it. He was racing for port.
7: Oh, racing for port.
0: Yeah.
7: Bad business.
0: There'll be an inquiry on it. He'll lose his ticket when they find out.
7: It's also bad business, Mr. Connolly, when first mates talk out of turn. Come on. Where is he?
0: I put him in the cabin off the wardroom. The third mate's in there with him now.
7: Mm-hmm. How is the ship heading?
0: Due south.
7: Due south?
0: Well, we're running before the wind. Can't do anything else.
7: I told you, Mr. Connolly, to lay a course for New Bristol.
0: I know, but we can't do it. The main boiler's out, and we're on the auxiliaries. It may take 2 days to fix it.
7: Ah, confound the luck. Risk my life to rescue a man. Tries to die on me. Now that bonehead engineer's let the main boiler break down.
0: That's not his fault. It should have been replaced 5 years ago.
7: 5 years ago? What, Mr. Connolly?
0: 5 years ago, sir.
7: Good.
0: Well, here we are.
8: Oh, glad you got here, sir. I was getting worried.
7: Yeah, it's all right, Mr. Roberts. Here, stand back a bit and hold the light up.
8: Yes.
7: There. That's fine. Evening, Captain Miller.
9: Evening, Captain.
7: You're in some pain, I take it?
9: Yeah. Feels like something sharp. Sticking in my chest. Getting worse.
7: Something sharp, eh?
9: Yeah.
7: No doubt the broken end of a rib poking into your lungs.
9: Yeah. Guess so.
7: Yeah. Feels like there's a rib gone here.
9: Well, I want to make a statement of the log.
7: Oh, I do. I figure you're getting ready to die, is that it?
9: Yeah. Not much chance. Shouldn't I jump first?
7: No, you shouldn't have. Understand you was racing for port. Drove straight into the storm.
9: Yeah. I had to. It's my wife. Her first baby. I wanted to be with her.
8: What's he saying, sir?
7: His wife's thinking of having a baby, Roberts.
8: Oh.
9: Statement. Responsibility.
7: We'll discuss that later, Captain. That lung gets a hole punched in it. You're done for.
0: He's practically done for now.
7: You know, Mr. Connolly, I saw a doctor open up a man once and take a broken rib out of him. I think I can remember fairly well how he went about it. And there ought to be some chloroform on board.
0: Captain Weathers.
7: You shut up, Mr. Connolly. Captain Miller, it's one chance in a million, but you've got no chance now. How about it?
9: Anything. Doesn't matter. Be an inquiry, boy. Better to die.
7: Well, we'll worry about that later. All right, then. Go find that chloroform, Mr. Roberts.
8: Yes, sir.
7: And bring me a bar of soap.
8: Yes.
7: And get a couple of them little knives, whatever they call them, out of the medicine locker.
8: Yes, sir, right away.
7: Mr. Connolly. Go wake up that first mate of his. Get him in here. We'll need a witness to Captain Miller's consent.
0: All right, sir.
7: And Mr. Connolly.
10: Yes, sir.
7: Find Chips and borrow his chest of tools. Never can tell what you'll find when she'll start to open up.

0: 10 minutes, we had everything ready. Larson signed a statement swearing that Captain Miller had agreed to it. And the third mate, with his face white as a sheet, stood at the head of the bunk, dripping chloroform under a towel and holding it over Miller's nose and mouth. I held the light in one hand and kept the other on the patient's pulse while Captain Weatherfield rolled up his sleeves and started in on a major operation that he thought he'd seen some doctor perform once.
1: Everything snug and proper. How's he seem to be getting along, Mr. Connolly?
0: I don't know. He's still breathing.
1: I know he's breathing, man. It's his chest I'm operating on. How's his pulse?
0: Pretty weak. No worse than it was.
1: Keep that chloroform dripping, Mr. Roberts.
2: Yes, sir.
1: Well, there's no time like the present.
2: Oh!
1: Hold that light steady, Mr. Connolly.
0: Yes, sir.
1: Steady yourself. Now, let me see. I think that doctor did it like this.
2: I've used up half the chloroform, Captain.
1: Keep it dripping, Roberts. Well now. Don't remember anything like that being in there. Let's see now.
0: Pulse is getting pretty weak.
1: Mr. Connolly, don't bother me. Got more important things here to think about. That's it. Here's the end of the rib, all right? Now, if I can just... That's all right, let it go. Don't need the knife anymore. Confound it, Connolly. Give me a little more room to work here. Cabin's small enough as it is.
0: Captain, his pulse has stopped.
1: No, it hasn't, Mr. Connolly. Now, why the devil doesn't that rib come loose when I...
0: It's no use, Captain. He's dead. His heart stops beating.
1: Mr. Connolly, don't stand there. Try to tell me his heart stopped when I can see it beating right now. Mr. Larson.
3: Yes, sir?
1: Would you look at that tool chest behind you? See if you can find me a pair of pliers.
0: I doubt if there's ever been another operation like it before or since. By all rights, Captain Miller should have died 10 times over, right there on the bunk. Only he didn't. He was unconscious for 48 hours. But on the fifth day, he was sitting up on a deck chair and cussing because somebody had slung his broken rib overboard instead of saving it so he could whittle out a letter opener. We were driven 600 miles to the south before the storm blew itself out, and we got the main boiler back into operation and could lay a course for New Bristol. And 3 days away from port, Captain Weatherfield called all of us officers of the Wakeland together in the chart room, along with First Mate Larson of the Johannes.
1: Gentlemen, there may be some questions in your minds in regard to what this meeting is all about. No doubt you're wondering, even if you aren't asking. Am I right?
2: Well... Yes, sir. We have been trying to guess.
1: Then I'll tell you, gentlemen. I called this meeting to put a stop to certain idle rumors, which I hear have been floating around.
0: Just what kind of rumors, Captain Weatherfield?
1: Them which says that Captain Miller, of late ship Johannes, deliberately drove head-on into a storm while racing to make port.
4: There's no rumor about that. It's what he was doing. As his first mate, I should know.
1: And I say he wasn't, Mr. Larson. The way I figure it, got caught by the storm without any warning. He gave orders for full speed to try to beat out of it. A couple of hours later, main shaft broke, left him helpless without steerage way. Could happen to anybody.
4: Maybe. Only it didn't. I was there, Captain Weatherfield. I know what happened. And there's 5 of my crew left to back me up.
1: They'll back up anything you say, Mr. Larson. You know that.
4: Then there's nothing to talk about. When the Board of Inquiry gets through with Miller, he won't command another ship as long as he lives.
1: So, there's not going to be any Board of Inquiry.
4: Maybe that's not up to you.
1: Which is what we're here to decide.
0: I don't get it, Captain. Miller's a rat. He was the first one to jump when we come alongside. Anything that happens to him serves him right. Now, why should you stick up for him?
1: My personal opinion of the man has nothing to do with this, Mr. Connolly. I say there'll be no Board of Inquiry... because it suits my purposes that there be none.
4: And just what are your purposes, Captain?
1: I drove my ship 90 miles off her course in a hurricane, risked my life in an open boat, just for one reason, Mr. Larson. Because I knew you were registered out of New Bristol.
0: Ah, so that's it.
1: Aye, Mr. Connolly, that's it. I operated on a man, saved his life just so he could stand up alongside of me, have our pictures taken for the newspapers.
4: I get it. So, you don't want some messy board of inquiry throwing scandal in the story of your noble rescue on the high sea, eh? You want to be a blessed hero.
1: Mr. Larson, being a hero has got nothing to do with it. But I am planning to get a public apology out of the town of New Bristol. And you, or nobody else, is going to do anything to stop me.
4: Well, it's too bad you haven't got the whole say about it, Captain.
1: And it's too bad you're so bullheaded, set on swearing away your captain's ticket, that you forced me to teach you a lesson.
4: And just how are you aiming to do that?
1: By knocking a little sense into your thick noggin, something like this.
4: So it's a fight you're after, all right? Come on, Captain. Teach me a lesson.
1: All right.
5: Show him the one you learned in Shanghai.
1: I'll teach you all right.
2: You got it, Captain.
1: Get up, Mr. Larson.
4: I'll get up, all right.
5: Look out. He's got a pair of dividers.
1: So you tried to stab me, would you? Well, Larson, what about it?
2: All right. All right,
4: I'm through.
1: They're going to be a board of inquiry?
4: No. I'll back up anything you say.
1: Good. What about the rest of you? Anything I say go?
6: Yes, sure does.
1: All right, then. Get back on watch. What do you think this is, a peaceful harbor of a Sunday?
0: It was a clear, sunshiny day when we steamed into New Bristol Harbor and dropped anchor at the mouth of the river. Captain Weatherfield sent Miller on ashore at quarantine, insisting that his reason was not just to make sure of having a reception ready. Nonetheless, he spent an hour and a half shaving, trimming his hair, and dressing up in his best shore-going clothes. But he had a right to strut a little at that. He'd moved through a whole series of tough jobs, every one against almost impossible odds, and he'd come out on top. And all because he wanted his daughters up in Maine to know he could do something once in a while besides punch people in the noggin. It was mid-afternoon by the time we finally rowed ashore in the long boat, and a good-sized crowd had assembled on the wharf. And when we got in close, we could see Captain Miller waiting by the landing along with a regular reception committee, all dressed up in striped pants and top hats like a bunch of foreign diplomats. And the head man of the whole layout was the same judge who'd given the captain 7 days in jail.
1: Easy now, Mr. Connolly.
0: Here. I'll hold this steady, sir.
1: Thank you.
7: Welcome, Captain Weatherfield, on behalf of the town of New Bristol.
1: Well, now, it's mighty nice of you, Judge.
7: Not at all, Captain. We're the ones who are honored. The whole town, and we want you to know it.
1: Well, thank you, Judge.
7: Captain Miller here has given us the complete story. The rescue at sea, the daring operation that saved his life.
1: Here. How are you feeling, Captain Miller?
8: A little tired right now, Captain. Been pretty busy. Arranging things, you know?
1: Of course.
7: You're a hero in this town, Captain Weatherfield. There's nothing too good for you. We're proud of you.
1: I was wondering if you'd recall a little incident where we met before, Judge, not so long ago.
7: A terrible mistake. I'll never forgive myself. I feel I owe you a public apology, Captain Weatherfield.
1: Well, now, don't believe I know just what to say, Judge.
7: Nothing at all to say, Captain Weatherfield. As I said before, we're the ones who are honored. The whole town of New Bristol. And all of New England, too, by Jove. Once those reporters get their stories on the wire.
1: Reporters, eh? Well, now, that's going to too much trouble, Judge.
7: Oh, not at all, Captain, not at all. They'll be wanting an interview with you, you know. We've had quite a time keeping them off this long. You're a hero, man. Don't you realize that?
1: I only did my duty, Judge.
7: The New Bristol needs more men who only do their duty, Captain Weatherfield.
1: Mighty nice of you to say so.
7: When I recall the way you were treated here a few weeks ago, Captain, well, all I can do is to ask your forgiveness, publicly.
1: I suspect that might be arranged, Judge. I'm not a man to bear a grudge.
7: A fact which your actions have proven, sir.
1: Them there fellows with the cameras, are they reporters, are they?
7: Oh, yes. Yes, indeed, Captain. Well, of course, they're photographers, really.
1: They're taking them pictures to print in the newspapers, are they?
7: That's right, Captain. They'll be seen by people all over the country.
1: Mm-hmm. Suppose we might walk over that way?
7: Certainly, Captain Weatherfield. Certainly, anything you like. Won't you join us, Captain Miller?
8: Thanks, gentlemen. You know, I was just thinking, if they print a picture of that ship out there, nobody will believe the story.
1: What did you say, Captain Miller?
8: I said they wouldn't believe it. To look at that old mud sky, you wouldn't think she could float in a calm sea, much less...
7: Good heavens, he struck the man.
1: I'll teach you to call my ship a mud scow. Squint-eyed son of a five-legged salamander.
7: Stop, I say. Stop. Stop it. Stop it. Constable. Constable. Arrest that man and lock him up. I'm filing a charge of assault and battery.
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13: It's Hopalong Cassidy. With action and suspense, out of the Old West comes the most famous hero of them all, Hopalong Cassidy, starring William Boyd. The Ring of the Silver Spurs heralds the most amazing man ever to ride the prairies of the early West, Hopalong Cassidy. This famous hero thrills his 60 million fans with action and dangerous adventure. In the role of Hopalong Cassidy is the popular star of the motion picture series, William Boyd. And now, another exciting story of the early West. Hoppy Sees Red. Gloom has settled over the cook shack of the Bar 20 Ranch thicker than the clouds that hang over the towering mountains. Nothing Hopalong Cassidy can do or say seems to make a bit of difference to California Carlson. He's just plumb fit to be tied. And who wouldn't feel that way, having the cook walk out and being left with a pile of dirty pans halfway to the ceiling?
14: You fall down, you sidewinding pilot here.
15: I'll pick it up,
14: you
15: California.
14: You don't need to. This is the last pan I'm a-washing if I never eat again. Cook walking out with no notice. And what right you got to be smiling, Hopalong Cassidy?
15: I'm just waiting for you to run down.
14: I told you when you hired that Clem Hodgins that he'd up and quit. Mooning around all the time after that gal in town.
15: Oh, Emmy's a fine girl, California. And if Clem could get his feet on the ground, they'd make a mighty fine young couple.
14: He's a lazy, no good for nothing, ungrateful.
15: He's coming back.
16: I know what you're thinking, Mr. Cassidy. But like I told you, working for day wages ain't getting me any place.
15: Got something else in mind, Clem?
16: Sure have. I'm getting me a big spread like yours. Plenty of water and plenty of grazing.
14: Yeah? And what are you going to use for money?
16: I got that planned out, too.
15: Look, Clem, your pa was the best friend I ever had. When I really needed one, I'd like to be your friend, too.
16: I know.
15: Well, the claim your pa left would bring in something.
16: Not fast enough. I got to do something quick.
15: Earl Chapel is taking out gold right next to your claim.
16: Earl's a miner. I'm a cattleman.
14: Get yourself a job riding stage. That pays good.
15: Yeah.
16: The only hombre making anything out of the stage is the gunsel who held it up twice. The one they ain't caught.
15: But they will. And whoever catches him will get a nice reward.
16: Some fellas don't mind being bossed around, but I'm sick of it. I'm getting my own spread, and I'm getting it quick.
15: I don't like to hear you talk that way, Clem.
14: Yeah, a feller gets his mind on the wrong track, and he's bound to get in trouble.
16: Well, if that's the way you feel about it, maybe you better look under my coat. Maybe I'm stealing one of your yearlings.
15: Oh, come on, Clem. Let's not part company that way. You just remember your job's always waiting for you.
16: Well, that's right nice of you. But I'm striking out for myself. If my plan works out, I'll be owning one of these spreads right pronto. Well, so long. Much obliged for everything, Mr. Cassidy. And I'll leave them pans as a present from me to you, California.
14: Why, that ungrateful little pup. Why,
15: California, hold it. Forget the pans.
14: Forget them?
15: Yeah, forget them. Let's saddle up. I got a feeling Clem's going to need help, and right soon.
14: Well, you think he's heading for trouble?
15: There's only two trails he can take, California. The honest one and the other.
14: The other?
15: Yeah. The other trail ends at Boot Hill or in the end of a noose. I hope I'm wrong, but I see some mighty strong indication that that's the trail Clem's taken.

0: Now back to Hopalong Cassidy and our story, Hoppy Sees Red. Clem Hodgins, son of one of Hopalong Cassidy's best friends, has quit his job at the Bar 20 Ranch to get enough money to buy his own ranch. He didn't explain how he was getting the money, just that he'd get it. He rode off the ranch into town and stopped at the home of Emmy Purcell.
1: Hi, Emmy.
2: Clem, what are you doing in town?
1: Can I come in a minute?
2: Of course you can. Thought you wouldn't come to town till Sunday. Mr. Cassidy let you go for the day?
1: I ain't working for Cassidy anymore.
2: You what? You mean you quit your job again?
1: I knew you'd spot off, Emmy, but I just made up my mind. I ain't getting anywhere on day wages.
2: Clem Hodgins, after Mr. Cassidy was good enough...
1: Now, don't you go giving me any more lectures. I know what I'm doing.
2: And I know what I'm doing, too.
1: Now, wait, Emmy. Don't say we're quits until you hear me out. I got other plans for us.
2: There ain't any other plan except work, and you know it.
1: I'm going to have a big spread. Lots of graze and lots of water.
2: Well, you might as well know, Clem. There ain't no denying I'm in love with you. But I can't live my life out with a man who won't work.
1: Just give me a little more time, Emmy. I'll prove I know what I'm doing.
2: Why don't you work your mine like Earl is doing? He's taking out gold every week.
1: Too slow. I ain't a miner, Emmy. I'm a cattleman.
2: Oh, we'll say no more about it for now.
3: Good afternoon, Emmy. May I come in?
2: Why, sure, Earl. Come on, Clem's here.
3: Hi, Earl. Hi, Clem. Glad to see you. Didn't expect you till Sunday.
1: I quit.
3: Oh, guess you know what you're doing. But how about working with me at the mine?
1: Why, I got other plans.
2: Sit down, Earl.
3: Oh, I can't stay, Emmy. I just saw Clem's horse outside. I got to get over to the Fargo office. Shipping out $3,000 of gold dust to Denver.
2: Why, Earl, that's good.
3: 7 weeks' work, but it's worth it. I don't quite know how to say this, Clem, but if you could use it to get started, you're welcome to it.
2: Oh, Earl.
1: You don't mean it, Emmy. It's just showing off.
2: Clem. Is that any way to talk to your pal?
1: Well, is this any way for you to talk to your intended?
2: I ain't married to you yet, Clem Hodgins. Not yet.

0: See Jake Miller anywhere, California?
1: Nope. So darn much smoke, I can't see 10 feet.
0: Oh, wait, I see him. He's coming this way.
1: A fine way to run a Fargo office. I have to look for the agent in the saloon.
2: I ain't seen you for a month. You're just the fella I'm looking for.
0: I'm looking for you, too, Jake.
2: You are? What for?
0: Better come outside. The smoke's too thick in here.
2: What you want to see me about, Hoppy?
0: Wanted to know if package came from me on the stage this morning.
2: Nope, nary a thing. Hey, but I was just wondering if you'd help me a bit.
0: Well, I don't know.
2: You know anybody high up in the Fargo company?
0: No, guess not. Why?
2: They's word that they're going to cut out this year's stop and go by the way of Rocky Point on account of the holdups we had near here. Why, it'll leave me without a job.
0: I see.
2: I guess I can tell you this, Hoppy. There's another shipment going out this afternoon, and I'm scared it'll leak out.
0: Well, I got to go over the store of the list, and I'll stop by the Fargo office and see what we can work out.
2: Oh, darn it, I just knowed you'd do something. I feel better already.
0: See you in 10 minutes, Jake.
2: I'll be waiting for you, Hoppy.
1: Hey, you know, Hoppy, he'll bear a watching. There's something funny about that feller.
0: Funny?
1: Yep, them watery eyes. He's as phony as a 35-cent sapphire.
0: You mean you're just now figuring that out?
3: Well, what can I do for you, Clem Howden?
4: I'd like to kind of square up and pay my grub debt, Sarah.
3: You hear that, Will? Now there's an honest man.
5: Sure like to look at one up close, like.
3: Clem, you know Will Tudor. Drives the stage for Jake.
4: Oh, yeah. Howdy.
5: Howdy.
4: Well, how much owe you, Sarah?
3: Now, let's see, Clem. There was that Saturday.
5: Before you start figuring that, Sarah, can you get these things together?
3: Huh?
5: Some cowpoke just gave me this list here, asking if I'd drop off the grub to the Widow Plummer's ranch. I don't mind helping out, but doggone it, it's 2 miles off the stage road.
3: Well, you can't expect me to fetch them out there.
4: Well, I'll deliver them for you, Sarah.
3: Well, sir, now you made yourself a deal, Clem. Sure don't want nobody to go hungry.
5: Well, gotta be getting back to the stage depot.
3: Oh, have a good trip, Will.
5: Sure hope to.
3: Yeah. Just take me a minute to get these things together. Team's hitched to the spring wagon out back, Clem. And then watch out for the G-horse. He's wired in a yearling.
4: He don't worry me none.
3: Well, here it is. Beans, flour, bacon, and sugar.
4: Got them. Well, I'm there in no time. You figure on my bill while I'm taking these.
3: Maybe better wait till the stage is gone.
4: Don't worry, I'll beat the stage over the pass.
3: You're sure in a powerful hurry. Let me see now. Last month, Clem got you in the backer, and he was already our own. Well, if it ain't Hopalong and California, howdy, boy.
0: Hello, Sarah.
1: Got to get a pile of groceries.
3: I'm sure glad to see you come in, California.
1: Yeah.
3: I got something for you.
0: It isn't some more crackers with coal oil on them, is it, Sarah?
3: Not this time.
1: What is it?
3: Jelly beans. Look at it.
1: Jelly beans. Well, bless your sweet little heart, Sarah. Look, Hoppy. Red ones, black ones, green ones. Wow.
0: Sarah, wasn't that Clem Hodgins who went out the back door a minute ago?
3: Yes, tour what?
0: Well, what's his hurry?
3: Oh, he offered to deliver some groceries out the Post Road for me and...
1: Post Road?
3: Is there anything wrong?
0: No, guess not.
3: I told him to wait till the stage went out in that narrow pass, but he wouldn't wait.
1: It's doggone funny. He ain't got nothing else to do. He could have waited.
0: Sarah, here's the list. We'll be back later and pick him up.
3: What's your hurry?
0: I just thought of something. I promised Jake I'd see him at the Fargo office.
1: You sure, and you probably forgot it, Hoppy.
3: My goodness, you act like your life depended on it.
0: A life might depend on this, Sarah, but not mine. I hope we're not too late, California.
1: Too late for what?
0: Hope the stage hasn't left yet.
1: Maybe it should. Nope, it's side of the Fargo office. Still here.
0: Good. Let's get in the office and see Jake right away. We'll wait, Jake.
6: Well, didn't notice you come in, Mr. Cassidy. How are you?
0: Fine, Earl. How are things working out at the mine?
6: Well, fair. Making a little steak now and then.
1: Better than a lot of them are doing.
6: Yeah, I guess so. sending 3,000 out to Denver today.
0: Good. But you almost missed the stage with it.
6: Did it on purpose. Waited till the last minute so no one would know beforehand.
2: Here you are. Here's your receipt, Earl. All signed proper.
6: Oh, thanks. Let's hope it gets through this time.
2: Ain't nobody knows it's going aboard, Earl, so help me.
6: Well, that's the way it should be. Well, glad I saw you, Hoppy.
0: Same here, Earl. Good luck.
6: Thanks. I guess I have been pretty lucky with everything.
2: There, now, you see, Hoppy, he says I talk too much, and look at them there fellers lounging in front of the bar. Seeing him come in with the package and knowing what it is and seeing him go out without it.
0: Well, maybe we can save your job, Jake, and save somebody else a lot of trouble if my plan works.
1: Plan? What is it, Hoppy?
0: It's kind of simple. Like you say, you have to do something.

0: Well, looks like everything went off without a hitch.
1: I wouldn't say that, California.
0: What? What are you looking down the road for?
1: Rider coming into town, beating the dust.
0: Hey, he sure is. Riding like a twister's after him.
1: That rider's bringing news, California. Let's stop him.
0: Right. Cowboy! Hey, what's up?
2: We're Sheriff Turlock.
1: What happened?
2: Stage held up. Get a posse.
3: What did he say, Hoppy?
1: Looks like something went wrong with our plan, Jake.
3: Oh, I was afeard of just this very thing. Reckon I'll find the sheriff.
0: Oh, now, don't go feeling bad, Hoppy. You done the best you could. Hey, it's Sarah from the store.
1: What's wrong, Sarah?
4: Oh, Hoppy, the horse is just running in the back of the store with a spring wagon.
1: Well, what's wrong with that?
4: But don't you see? Clem Hodges ain't on the wagon.
5: Before we continue with this exciting story, here is a word from your announcer.

0: And now back to Hopalong Cassidy and our story, Hoppy Sees Red. Clem Hodgins has quit his job as cook at the Bar 20. He wants a big spread, lots of cattle and lots of grazing, but he hasn't told anyone how he's going to raise the money. Clem hurried out the stage road an hour ago, and now word comes that the stage has again been held up. The wagon came back to town, but without Clem.
1: Sheriff, I can prove that Clem didn't touch a grain of that gold.
2: You can prove it when he's locked up. I'm going out to his cabin and bring him in.
3: How could Clem steal something that wasn't out on the stage?
2: What?
1: California's right. There wasn't a smidgen of gold on the stage.
2: You sure of that?
1: Dead sure, Sheriff. Dick Miller was afraid this had happened, so he didn't ship the gold like we planned it.
2: Well, the attempt was made. Here's Clem's cabin.
1: Oh, Copper. Oh, boy. Oh,
2: I come to take you, Clem Hodgins. Don't give me no trouble.
1: Clem isn't here.
2: Like it's not lit out.
3: What you expecting to find, Sheriff?
2: Gold. If a feller's dumb enough to do what he done, he's dumb enough to cash it away in a hurry. Feller ain't carrying that stage box around with him. This might be here somewhere.
1: You're wasting time, Sheriff, looking in cupboards. I tell you, there's no gold on that stage. Another thing.
2: Hold your tongue, Cassidy. You're wrong. If this ain't gold in this pouch, I'm a nester.
3: What?
1: Let's see it, Sheriff.
2: Look. Hands full of it. Now, what do you say, Cassidy? Don't look like Jake played along with you.
3: Clem!
4: What are you doing in my cabin?
2: Reach, Clem. No funny stuff. I'll take that shooting iron.
4: Get out of my house, all of you.
1: The horses and wagon came back to the store, Clem.
4: I don't care if they run in the river. That bronc got scared of a rattle and run off the trail. Throwed me out, and I've been walking back.
2: You don't need to walk no further. You're riding the rest of the way, Clem.
4: For what?
2: For holding up the stage. Well, Emmy, Earl, what do you want?
5: I come to see Clem.
2: Any seeing him will be right behind bars, because that's where he's staying.
4: Could I have a word with you, Sheriff?
2: Sure, I'll have a word with you. But if it's regarding Clem, it's time wasted. Go on in, Emmy. See him while you can. Someone to see you, Clem.
4: I don't want to see nobody.
5: Clem, I just come to hear you tell me you didn't do it. You couldn't do a thing like that.
4: Ain't much use in talking now, Emmy.
5: Seeing you like this. Hearing you say my name, I could never believe it. Even if they send you away, I'll wait till you get back.
4: Best forget it, Emmy. If they send me away for something I didn't do, I ain't going to be no good to anybody if I come back.

0: Hello, Jake.
1: Well, Hoppy in California. Say, this is a regular meeting.
2: I'd just like to have you answer a few things, Jake.
1: Nah, you look here, Sheriff. Hoppy knows I ain't mixed up in this.
0: No one said you were.
1: Well, I should think not. After all, it was your idea in the first place.
3: Oh, why didn't you follow Hoppy's idea?
0: Yeah, why did you change our plan?
1: Well, change plans? What are you talking about?
2: If you don't mind, gents, I'm the law around here, and I'll be asking the questions. Hoppy says you'd plan not to ship gold on that stage.
1: Darn right. That's what I planned, and that's what I done.
0: You mean no gold was shipped?
1: No, sir. Nary a pinch.
2: Well, I'll be. Don't make no sense. A hold up where there ain't no gold stolen, but still we find the stolen gold in a feller's cabin. The same gold that's supposed to not be sent.
1: Sheriff, if you think I'm lying, I'll go get the package.
2: Well, go on and get back here pronto.
1: Back in 5 minutes.
0: It might answer one of the questions.
2: And if it does, then we got to get the answer to where Clem got the gold we found in his cabin.
3: Well, maybe from his mine.
2: Oh, he ain't worked an hour in them diggings. And nobody's given anybody a pouch of that stuff.
4: Nice work, Sheriff. I hear you got the varmint that held up my stage.
2: Come on in, Will. We want the details of what happened.
4: Well, from what the boys say, you caught Clem red-handed.
0: I wish we were as sure as you are, Will.
4: Meaning what for that remark, Cassidy?
2: Settle yourself there, Will. Let's have the story.
4: Well, just like the other times, about 3 miles out, going through them crags, fellas stepped out on the trail and throwed down on me. Nothing I could do.
0: Did he say anything?
4: Didn't hear nothing. He had a blue handkerchief over his face.
2: You know Clem Hodgins. Was it him?
4: I couldn't rightly say. Looked about his size.
0: Well, that's not much help, Sheriff.
4: Wait. Hold on a minute. I just thought of something. After I threw down the pouch, this gunsel waved me out. I'd gone about 30 rods when I seen a spring wagon pulled off the trail, kind of hidden the mesquite and rocks.
2: Spring wagon? Go on, Will.
4: Looked like a wagon I seen lots of times down to the general store. Old, dust color, broken seat.
0: California, it's getting kind of late. I think we'd better get things finished up. I'll write a list of what I want at the store, and you get the note to Sarah right away.
3: Oh, darn it, Hoppy, she's got the list.
0: Not this list.
2: Will, did you know there was gold on that stage?
4: Well, of course, the pouch was locked up. No way of telling.
0: Here, California, give Sarah this note and hurry while the store's still open.
3: Okay, Hoppy. Won't be going long. Wait here for me.
0: Right.
4: Well, I guess I told you everything, Sheriff. I'm going to go down to the brass knob now and get some victuals. I'll be right back.
2: Yeah, I guess things is pretty settled now. No more when Jake gets back.
0: Yeah, if he gets back.
2: What do you mean by that, Hoppy?
0: Just think it out loud, Sheriff. Sorry. Will, I'll walk down with you and get a bite to eat. Fella hates to eat alone.
4: Don't need to come on my account. I like eating alone.
0: I thought maybe you and I could talk while you eat.
4: Well, guess there's no law against it.
0: Oh, I almost forgot, Sheriff. If California comes back before I do, tell him to meet me at the brass knob. I may be needing him.

0: For the last time, Cassidy, I tell you, it was that dirty old dusty wagon with a broken seat. Belongs to the general store. I guess I recognize
1: it. That's the same story you told the sheriff.
0: Of course it is. Now I'm a-going. I've been arguing with you for an hour.
1: It's been worth it. Took a neck right out of a noose.
0: Neck? I don't see how my story's helping Clem Hodgins, none.
1: That's where you're wrong.
0: What are you looking out the back window for?
1: Come here, Will. Look out this window. You can see the back of the grocery store from here.
0: What if you can? Nothing I want to see over there.
1: I think there is. Look, there's the store wagon.
0: No, it can't be. I'm going loco. Bright red.
1: Yeah, the general store has a red wagon. Not a dirty, dusty-colored looking wagon like you said.
0: Well, I'm sticking to my story. It ain't no affair of yours, Cassidy.
1: It's a mighty important affair of yours, Will.
2: Now look here, Will Tudor. Quit bumping people around. Hoppy, what's wrong with Will? Like to knock me down. He seen a ghost or something?
1: Yeah, a red ghost. Come on, California. We got a lot of work to do fast. Now I know for sure who held up the stage.
2: You gonna get him?
1: No, I'm following Will Tudor. We got to get where he's going before he does.
2: You know who done it, Hoppy?
1: Known for several hours, but a confession is the only way we can pin it on him.
2: Well, then what's our hurry?
1: Because you can't get a confession from a dead man.

I'm here to settle a score with you, you double-crossing swine. Telling me wrong about the wagon. Having me say it was dust-colored when all the time it was red. I didn't want to do it in the first place, and now we're caught. Well, what do you got to say? Don't you reach for that gun, I'll...

0: Now back to Hopalong Cassidy.
1: Drop that gun, old chap, or drop it.
2: You winged him, Hoppy. Come on. Why did you have to...
3: Why did I wing you, Earl? Because I don't want to be in the same condition as Will Tudor.
2: He's done for, Hoppy.
3: Yeah.
2: Will came here and acted like a madman. He threatened me. I had it to him.
3: Now, save your strength, Earl. You're going to need it when you get back to town. To explain why you and Will Tudor framed Clem Hodgins.
4: Mr. Cassidy, I'm happier than I ever been. Clem promised me he'd go to work.
5: Well, yeah, but Clem, how come you were so all-fired anxious to get out on that stage trail? That was mighty suspicious.
6: Well, folks would laugh at me if I told them I was going to try to get the reward from the capture of the gunman. But that's what I had in mind.
4: Whatever made you think Earl did it, Mr. Cassidy?
3: Well, it was simple. We didn't ship the gold, but it was found in Clem's cabin. Earl had Will Tudor push the pouch off somewhere in the brush where it wouldn't be found. Took a small bag of gold and hid it in Clem's cabin.
4: But why would he do that to Clem, his best friend?
3: He had lots to gain. His mine came up against Hard Rock, so he's been tunneling into Clem's mine. Then, of course, with Clem gone, Emmy would need protection. Earl's protection.
6: Well, she won't need it anymore, Mr. Cassidy. And if my cook's job is still open, say the word.
5: Oh, that, my friend, is the best news yet.
3: California means that, Clem.
6: But what I can't understand, what made Tudor the stage driver spill the beans?
3: Your story was too perfect. It had to be broken down.
4: But how did you do it?
7: Long, Cassidy, I could just skin you alive.
3: Now, what's wrong, Sarah?
7: Well, I got that dirt note you sent me.
5: And she done what you told her.
7: Yep, I did. I done what you told me. But answer this.
3: Answer what, sir?
7: How am I going to get this darn red paint off of my hat?

And so an exciting adventure ends for Hoppy in California. They'll get back to the Bar 20 just about roundup time and settle down to a peaceful ranch life. But we've a hankering it won't last for very long. Somewhere there'll be trouble, and that's when Hoppy will ride out into another dangerous escapade. Hop Along Cassidy, starring William Boyd, is transcribed and produced in the West by Walter White, Jr. Hoppy Sees Red was written by Howard Swart. All stories are based upon the characters created by Clarence E. Mulford. This is a Commodore production.

0: down your shooting irons and let's saddle up for another thrill-packed Wild Bill Hickok adventure with Guy Madison as Wild Bill and Andy Devine, that's me, as his pal Jingles. Brought to you by the cereal you can eat out of the bowl or out of the box, the cereal with the sweetening already on it, Kellogg's Sugar Pops!
1: Today, Kellogg's Sugar Pops, the cereal with the sweetening already on it, brings you Wild Bill Hickok, transcribed in Hollywood and starring Guy Madison as Wild Bill and Andy Devine as his pal Jingles. In just 30 seconds, you'll hear the exciting story, The Stone Valley Sheep War. A package of Kellogg's Sugar Corn Pops sure come in handy when you're sitting around listening to the radio or watching TV, or most any other time for that matter. Yes, sir, whenever you've a hankering for a sweet treat, that's the time to reach for your box of Sugar Corn Pops and pop a few of those ready sweet nuggets of corn into your mouth. They're swell for breakfast, too, with milk or cream. And you never need sugar, because the sweetening's already on them. They're shot with sugar. Kellogg's Sugar Corn Pops. The tempers of the Western pioneers were sometimes short, and deadly feuds often flared up. United States Marshal Wild Bill Hickok and his big deputy Jingles were called on many times to act as peacemakers, but they found their very lives in danger the time they stepped into the middle of the Stone Valley Sheep War.

0: Jingles, you better get your nose out of that book. I've settled Buckshot and Joker both. Now it's time we hit the trail.
1: Huh? Oh, Bill, I just want to finish this chapter. It's real exciting.
0: What are you reading, anyhow?
1: Well, it's a novel about the Wild West that I bought from a dime down at Bixby's General Store.
0: What's it called?
1: Fearless Freddy Rides a Trail, or Gunsmoke in Gravel Gulch.
0: And who is Fearless Freddy?
1: Fearless Freddy is a gun-toting cowpoke who stops at nothing in his relentless battle against the evildoers of the wide western plains. That's what it says in the book.
0: Well, if we run across Fearless Freddy, I'll swear him in as a deputy marshal. You know, we could use a man like that. Now climb into that saddle and let's get to work.
1: Climb into the saddle. Fearless Freddy doesn't climb into the saddle. Listen to this. With a single mighty bound, Fearless Freddy sprang to the back of his trusty Pinto, and digging in his spurs, went dashing over the Badlands on the trail of Black Bart, the notorious horse thief.
0: Then his trusty Pinto stumbled in a prairie dog hole and threw him right over his head. You forget about Fearless Freddy and let's go, Jingles.
1: Okay. Hey, move Joker out from the hitching rail, will you?
0: All right. Move over there, Joker. What do you got in mind now, Jingles?
1: I'm going to spring into the saddle with one mighty bound.
0: Jingles, you're loco now. Cut it out.
1: Here I go. Oh, Joker, stop pitching. I haven't got my feet in the stirrups, and here I go. No, Joker. Joker, what'd you pitch me off for?
0: If somebody dumped 300 pounds on your back with a mighty bound, you'd start sunfishing too, partner. Now hit the saddle right and let's get moving.
1: All right. Now come on over here, Joker. Come on. I apologize. I said I was sorry. Now hold still.
0: That's better. Get around there, Buckshot.
1: Now go on. Get going, Joker. I won't try any more sachets. Wonder how often Fearless Freddy gets tossed off in his trusty Pinto.
0: About once a day, I'd say, if he rides like that all the time.
1: You know, I'm beginning to wonder if this gun-toting cowpoke has got very good sense, Bill. Where are we going today?
0: Over into Stone Valley. Trouble over there between the cowmen and the sheep herders.
1: They feuding again? Seems like we have to settle that war about every few months.
0: It's never really settled. The cowmen say the sheep ruin the range for the cattle, and the sheepmen say they've got as much right there as anybody.
1: Yeah, somebody ought to knock their heads together and make them share the range.
0: That's a job for Fearless Freddy, not us. All we can do is to talk to both sides and try to make them agree a little bit.
1: Yeah, and try not to get ourselves shot while we're doing the talking. And when those folks start battling over that range, they play mighty rough. Well, what do we do first?
0: We'll go talk to Cy Butler. He's the leader of the cattlemen. Then we'll talk to Bert Langdon about the sheep.
1: And somewhere in between, we'll be running for cover and hollering, "Don't shoot, please! We're your friends!"

0: Dad, blame it, Wild Bill. Why can't you face facts? The sheep eat the grass right down to the roots, and the next year there's no forage for the cattle.
1: But it's open range, Si. It's government land, and that means anybody can use it.
0: It's grassland, Bill. Perfect range for cattle. And if we let them sheep herders run their flocks on it very long, it'll be ruin for everybody.
2: Now, why don't you get together with the sheep men, Si? Maybe you can work it out so they use one part of the range and you use the other.
0: Yeah, we're getting together with them, all right. Us common are going to pay them a visit real soon and run their mutton-headed woolies clear down into the desert.
1: You'll never solve anything by starting a war. I want you to give me your word you won't start anything until I have a chance to talk to the sheepmen and try to work something out.
0: Well, we know how honest you are, so you go ahead, and I'll try to keep the cattlemen off the warpath, for a while at least.
1: That's good enough for me.
2: Shake on it, Si. Here, have a piece of my sandwich.
0: Well, thanks. Don't mind if I do.
2: I always say folks can be a lot more friendly when they've had a bite to eat.
0: Jingles Jones, I ought to shoot you for that.
2: For what? What'd I do now?
0: You gave me a sandwich that was made out of lamb.
2: Oh.

0: There's Bert Langdon's sheep camp right ahead of us, Jingles.
1: Yeah, there's Bert over there by the tent.
0: Hey, looks like he's got a rifle in his hands.
1: Hey, he's pointing it right at us.
2: Hey, Bert, run it out.
1: Yeah, don't shoot, please. We're your friends.
3: Sugar pots.
4: 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Just pour on some milk.
3: Mm, boy, they're neat.
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4: 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Kellogg's Sugar Corn Pops. Sugar Pops are tops.
5: 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And they never need a bit more sweetening. They're sugared all over better than you could ever do with a spoon. Help yourself to Sugar Corn Pops in the morning and enjoy them as a good-tasting snack, too. And say, Kellogg's Sugar Corn Pops are mighty good for you. Just one average-sized bowlful gives you your full day's need of that important sunshine vitamin, vitamin D. Not to mention the other good vitamins and minerals that you get in Kellogg's Sugar Corn Pops. So have Mom get you Kellogg's fresh sugar corn pops that have been shot with sugar through and through.
6: Wild Bill and Jingles were caught right in the middle as they tried to settle the war between the sheepmen and the cattlemen in Stone Valley. After a fruitless talk with the leader of the cowmen, they rode for a sheep camp and rode right into a storm of rifle bullets.
1: Hold it, Bert! If he don't cut that out, I'll take that rifle away from him and hammer his ears down with it.
0: He sees it's us now. He's quit shooting.
1: He ain't saw us before. You'd think he could tell who I was anyhow. There ain't too many men around here that look like a prairie schooner when they're sitting in the saddle.
0: Here we are. Whoa, Buckshot.
1: Whoa, Joker, whoa.
0: Howdy, Bert. You sure put out a hot welcome for your friend.
1: Yeah, how come you're so fast with that dad-blame rifle?
7: I'm beginning to think sheep men don't have no friends. Not half an hour ago, some dry gulcher sat up on that rocky ridge and shot down five of my sheep.
0: Any idea who it was? It
7: must have been one of the cattlemen. Nobody else would do a low trick like that.
1: But, Bill, the cattlemen promised us that they wouldn't try nothing till we talked to Bert.
0: Yeah, that's right. We've got Cy Butler's word that he'd hold off till we had a talk with you.
7: Bill, we all got a lot of respect for you, but you're wasting your time here in Stone Valley. We're going to keep fighting the cowmen till they realize that our sheep got just as much right to the grass as their cattle.
1: I never saw such a bunch of rock-headed jaspers in all my life. They're all as stubborn as Missouri mules.
0: Look, Bert. You sheep men are grazing the upper end of the valley. The cattlemen are using the lower end. Why don't you just keep it that way?
1: Yeah, that'd be fair for everybody.
7: Well, your plan's a good one, Bill, but you'll have to find some way to make the two sides pull together before they'll ever agree on it.
0: Then that's what we'll have to try to do. Meantime, Jingles and I are going to make some laws of our own around here.
1: We are? Well, what are we going to do now?
0: We're going to set up camp on top of that range of hills that runs across the valley. The first cattleman that comes over into this end... Well, the first sheep man that goes over the other way is going to run right smack into us and into trouble.
7: I'll tell the boys, but I warn you, Bill. That camp you're setting up on the hill is liable to have lead flying over it from both sides.

0: What are you reading now, Jingles?
1: Oh, I'm still working on The Adventures of Fearless Freddy. I'm right at the part where Fearless Freddy stopped the stampeding cattle.
0: How does he do that?
1: He roped a big pine stump and stretched his lariat across the trail. And when the 2,000 maddened steers come thundering down the trail, they tripped over the rope and piled up in a heap of ballin' beef. Do you believe that, Bill?
0: It says so in the book, doesn't it?
1: Yeah, but I wonder how much this writer knows about stampeding steers.
0: If you ask me, the closest he's ever been to a steer is a T-bone steak.
1: Yeah, I'm afraid you're right. I'm losing my confidence in Fearless Freddy.
0: I'm just losing interest in him. I'm wondering if the cattle and the sheepmen are going to stay in their own ends of the valley like I told them to.
1: Well, if they do, they got to go through this notch in the hills and we'll see them for sure.
0: I hope they don't try it. Somebody's liable to get hurt.
1: Now, we should have Fearless Freddy with us. He can shoot the flame off a match at 200 yards with a six gun.
0: That is good shooting.
1: It sure is. Now, that bunch of rocks up on the side of the hill is about 200 yards, ain't it?
0: Mm-hmm, just about, and it's a long way.
1: Now, you see that little hunk of moss on top of the biggest rock?
0: Yeah, but that's bigger than a match head.
1: Sure. I ain't Fearless Freddy either.
0: You better allow a little for the wind, Jingles.
1: I am.
0: Pretty close, partner. That's a tough shot.
1: Well, I'll try it once more. Bill!
0: Yeah, there's somebody up there. He jumped behind another rock after you shot.
1: Must have been hiding in there.
0: Come on, let's get him.
1: What was he doing, spying on us?
0: Probably trying to sneak through the pass without our seeing him. Get on, Jingles!
1: Well, he means business.
0: Yeah, he's got us out in the open. Dust him off, spoil his aim.
1: He's running for his horse.
0: You can't hit him and we can't catch him on foot. Let's get Buckshot and Joker and trail him. I want to know what he...

0: see him, Bill?
1: He's not far out in front of us, and he's heading down to the cattleman's into the valley.
0: Which side do you suppose he's on?
1: Could be either one.
0: I hear shooting.
1: Yeah, whoa, Buckshot.
0: Whoa, Joker, whoa.
1: Get around there, Buckshot.
0: Jump, Joker, there's trouble over this way. Bill, I got it all figured out. Either he's one of the sheep men and one of the cattlemen saw him, or he's one of the cattlemen and he's found one of the sheep men, or else he's one... Now, let me see, I got lost.
1: Maybe he's an alfalfa farmer and he's out hunting rabbits.
0: Yeah, that's it. Oh, no.
1: Whoa, Buckshot.
0: Whoa, Joker, whoa.
1: Hey, Jingles, that should tell you who the rider was.
0: Three dead steers and they've just been shot.
1: Looks like one of the sheep men came over here to get even.
0: Sure does. Well, I guess Bert was right about there being no way to make peace between these two outfits.
1: I'm afraid the war's just beginning. Look who's riding this way.
0: Where? Uh-oh. Cy and some of his cattlemen. They ain't gonna like this. What'll we do?
1: Try once more and see if we can talk them out of a shooting battle with the sheepmen.
0: I got a hunch that any talking you try to do is just gonna be a waste of breath.
2: Well, Haycock, we did what you told us to, and look what it got us. Three dead steers.
1: You didn't do what you were told, Cy. One of your cattlemen went over to the other end of the valley and shot some sheep this morning.
0: That's right. You start throwing lead, you gotta expect some to come flying back.
2: What time this morning?
1: Around 10. We got to the sheep camp just after it happened.
2: Well, it wasn't one of my bunch. We were all having a meeting this morning.
0: But we saw the dead sheep.
2: Well, you see the dead cattle here. Maybe they're shooting their own sheep and blaming us. We've had enough, and we're going to run them out for good.
1: Not as long as I can help it. Now turn those horses around and get back home.
3: Nothing doing, Hickok. It's too late for the law to stop it.
1: Hold it.
0: They won't listen, Bill.
1: Then we'll have to make them listen.
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6: The angry cattlemen, some more hot-headed than the rest, tried to shoot their way past Wild Bill and Jingles to carry on their feud with the sheepmen. The two lawmen, outnumbered, warned them and then opened fire.
2: Hold it! Hold it, men! Now, two of you got slugs in your arms already. What's the sense of all of us getting shot up?
3: There's enough of us to gun him down!
0: You should talk. Now, you fired the first shot, and then you lost your gun and a hunk of your shoulder when Bill decided to go into action.
1: Si, all of you turn your guns over to Jingles. Then we're gonna ride over to Bert's camp and get this thing settled once and for all.
2: Yeah. Not much else we can do, men. Unless some of you still think you can shoot faster than Bill.
0: Now that's better. Now just hand me that hardware. Thank you. Thanks, Si. I feel like Fearless Freddy, Bill, rounding up a passel of varmints single-handed.
2: Who's Fearless Freddy?
1: We haven't got time for that now. Get on your horses and let's get started.
0: Okay, Bill, now you gents just ride right ahead of us, and I'll just ride behind with a gun in each hand and a half a dozen more in my saddlebag. Si, you was asking me about Fearless Freddy.
2: Well, I don't really care, Jingles.
0: Well, I'll just read you a bit from the book about him. Fearless Freddy's life was in deadly peril. Three of the evildoers had their guns pointed at his head. Two more stood beside him with sharp knives touching his ribs. Another adjusted a rope around our hero's neck and tossed it over the limb of a sturdy oak tree.
2: Bill, there's one of those dead blame sheep herders riding ahead of us.
0: Where?
1: I see him. Hey, Jingles, that's the rider that we chased over the hill a while ago. Let's get him. Get up there, Buckshot.
0: Get on, Joker. Help!
1: Yeah, I'm sure that's the man who shot your steer, Si.
2: Well, let's run him down. We'll ride along with you. And I promise we won't try any tricks.
0: Doggone it, Bill. I dropped my Fearless Freddy book.
1: Let it go. We got work to do. Dig in, Buckshot.
0: We're leaving the rest of them.
1: They'll catch up to us. Hold up there. I want to talk to you.
0: Need, I want to talk to you.
1: Don't hit him. Just come close enough so he won't shoot back.
0: He's really running for it now.
1: We're catching up to him, though. Get in there, Buckshot. Hold up that horse, mister.
7: Get away from me.
0: Haul down there. We'll bulldog you right out of that saddle.
7: Let me go. Let me go. I ain't done nothing.
1: Whoa, there.
0: Whoa, Joker. Whoa.
7: What do you want me for?
1: We want to talk to you. But you're making it mighty tough.
0: What was the idea of trailing us all over the valley and shooting up them steers?
7: What steers? I don't know what you're talking about.
1: This one of your men, Si?
2: Well, I'll be doggone. Bart Willoughby.
0: Bart Willoughby? You know him then?
2: Sure, I know him. He's a prospector. He's got a mine back in these hills somewheres. Keeps it a secret. He's afraid everybody's after his gold.
7: You snooping cattlemen. And them sheepmen, too. Always prowling around the hills. But I'm on to you. You'll never find my gold. I'll still be mining in Stone Valley when you and all your stock are dead and gone.
1: I'm beginning to think we've got the answer to some dead sheep and dead steers, Si.
2: Yeah, and we've been blaming the sheep herders.
0: Speaking of sheep herders, here come some of them now, and they're carrying their guns ready.
1: Let's head them off, partner. Hold on to Willoughby, Si.
2: All right, Bill.
7: Here comes the rest of them snoopers. All of them.
0: Oh, keep quiet.
1: Hold it right there and put up your gun.
3: Not till we find out what you're doing riding with these cattlemen, Bill.
2: Bill ain't riding with us, Bert. In fact, he just caught the varmint that's been causing all the trouble.
3: He did? You mean Bart Willoughby here?
2: That's right. He figured we was all after his little old gold mine. So he was killing sheep and cattle both to keep the war going between us.
0: That's it. Now, why don't all of you folks shake hands and then split up the valley between you and keep it peaceful.
3: Well, what do you say, man?
1: And I'll see that Willoughby goes back to his mine and doesn't bother you anymore.
2: Well, sounds good to me. Shake, Bert.
3: All right, thanks, Si. I guess all of us been wasting a lot of time fighting when we could have been raising sheep and cattle.
0: Well, now that settles. Let's ride back and let me find my Fearless Freddy book, Bill. I gotta find out what happened to him when he had three guns and two knives pointing at him and a rope around his neck.
1: That's easy, partner.
0: It is?
1: Sure. With one mighty bound, he jumped clear of the sturdy oak tree. And landing in the saddle of his trusty pinto, he rode into town where he had a big supper and a good night's sleep.
0: Well, now, that sounds like a pretty good ending. Now, Joker, hold still now. Oh, hush up. I ain't gonna take no mighty bound. All I want is that big supper and a good night's sleep. I ain't Fearless Freddy. I'm Fearless Jingles.

0: And now, here are the stars of Wild Bill Hickok, Guy Madison and Andy Devine.
1: Andy, why don't you tell our young friends about our next adventure?
2: I'd be glad to, Guy. Wild Bill and Jingles are involved in a fight against one vicious criminal who casts a long shadow.
1: So long, kids.
2: See you Friday.
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0: and Cereals has brought you another exciting story of Wild Bill Hickok, starring Guy Madison and Andy Devine in person. Today's cast included Herb Vigran, Jeff Kirkpatrick, and Vic Rodman. Our story was written and directed by Paul Pierce, music by Dick Orant. This is a David Heyer production, transcribed in Hollywood. Now, this is Charlie Lyon speaking for Kellogg's, the greatest name in cereals, reminding you to listen again on Friday, same time, same station, for another adventure of...
1: Wild!

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Gunsmoke, brought to you by L&M Filters. This is it. L&M is best, stands out from all the rest. Around Dodge City and in the territory on West, there's just one way to handle the killers and the spoilers, and that's with a U.S. Marshal and the smell of gun smoke.

0: Gunsmoke, starring William Conrad. The transcribed story of the violence that moved west with young America. And the story of a man who moved with it.
1: I'm that man. Matt Dillon, United States Marshal. The first man they look for and the last they want to meet. It's a chancy job, and it makes a man watchful and a little lonely.

0: Yeah. Oh. Howdy, Mr. Dillon.
1: Chester.
0: Oh, it's a sad thing. Maybe the cavalry does come busting into town, getting drunk, spoiling for trouble sometimes, but I don't like to see them come in this way, sewed up in sacks, laid out over their horses.
1: Yeah, I know, Chester.
0: It all makes a man feel so sad. And mad, too.
1: Yeah, there'll be plenty like that.
0: Oh, that's certain. Look at them, lined up all down the street, watching. Like that Will Bailey over there.
1: Yeah, he's got more reason than some.
0: Yeah, I know his brother's in one of them sacks. Imagine him standing there, watching, wondering which one. Oh, it's an awful sad thing.
1: Yeah, let's just hope there'll be no more brought in like this.

0: then, were you, huh?
1: Oh, I guess I wasn't very hungry, Kitty.
0: Ah, now cook made up some of that beef stew you like.
1: Uh-huh.
0: Yeah.
1: Well, I guess I could manage a little then.
0: Well, I'll get it. You sit down.
1: I'll be back in a minute. Hello, Bailey.
2: Oh, hello, Marshal.
1: I'm sorry about your brother.
2: Yeah, we all are. A lot of good it does.
1: Yeah, I know how you feel. About the cavalry will get the ones that did it.
2: The cavalry. It'll take them weeks to get ready. By the time they go out, those Comanches will be nowhere near Cold Creek. Oh, Marshal, we're going out on our own.
1: You better think that over, Bailey.
2: We've thought it over. And we won't bother about which Indians did it, either.
1: That'd do a lot of good, wouldn't it? Starting an Indian war all over
2: again?
1: I ain't
2: gonna argue with you, Marshal. But I'll tell you one thing. There's one man right here in town who's gonna die first.
1: You mean Amos Cartwright?
2: That's right. The one who led those boys into ambush at Cold Creek.
1: Bailey, that's only a wild idea. Amos Cartwright's always been a good, reliable scout.
2: He came back, didn't he? He was the only one who got out alive, wasn't he?
1: He was scouting way out ahead.
2: And it was his job to spot the Comanches. But he didn't.
1: Well, there might have been reasons.
2: Yeah, there were reasons, all right. He's a Comanche himself. Lived with them, married one, rode on war parties with them. And he led that patrol into ambush for him.
1: Killing Cartwright's not going to help your brother. And it could get you into trouble with the law.
2: I'll take my chances on that.
1: All right, Bailey. Maybe in a couple of days you'll cool down and see some reason.
0: Here it is. Getting cold.
1: Oh, thanks, Kitty.
0: That Bailey's pretty hot, isn't he? Can't say I blame him too much.
1: No, I can't either. Too much.
0: You think what he says about Amos is true, Matt?
1: I think you ought to have proof before you condemn a man, Kitty.
0: But Amos is a queer sort.
1: So are a lot of others out here. That's no reason to kill him.
0: No, of course not. Well, how is it?
1: What?
0: How is it?
1: Oh, I guess I was hungrier than I thought. Or the cook's getting better.
0: I guess there's still room for improvement.
3: Bailey!
0: Hey, Miss Cartwright.
1: All right, don't touch your gun, Bailey. You just stay like that. Amos, you better find someplace else to eat today.
3: I come to see Bailey.
1: All right, you've seen him. Now go on.
3: Mister, I don't allow nobody to say things about me.
2: I said them, and I'll say them again. You're no better than a Comanche yourself. You're a lying, sneaking, murdering savage with your buckskin shirt and your Comanche leggings and your braided hair. And you're the same as kill those men at Cold Creek.
1: All right, that's enough. Shut up! Come on, Amos.
3: Mister, I'll see you later. Where are you taking me, Marshal?
1: Just outside here. Amos, this will all blow over in a couple of days, but until it does, I think maybe you better stay out of sight. Maybe out at the fort.
3: I can take care of him.
1: It's not just him. He's got half the town believing it.
3: You believe it, Marshal?
1: I don't believe anything I don't see the proof for. And speaking of proof, if you got any on your side, it'd help to bring it out.
3: How do you prove something that nobody saw? Nobody alive, that is.
1: Well, maybe if you ask the colonel for a statement.
3: I don't ask no man's help.
1: All right, then, be pig-headed. I might ask him myself, but you take my advice, Amos. You walk easy for a while.
3: No need for you to bother about me, Marshal. I can handle this myself.
1: I hope so, Amos. I hope so.

0: much more flavor.
1: L&M's got everything.
0: It's the best.
2: Yes, L&M's got everything. Superior filtration. 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
3: No doubt about it. L&M is America's best filter tip cigarette.
0: This is it, L&M filters.
1: L&M's got everything.

0: Who is it?
1: Afternoon, Corporal.
0: Oh, howdy, Marshal.
1: The Colonel here?
0: Yes, sir. Right there on parade ground.
1: Yeah.
0: Which one's in the hoose car this time?
1: Nobody at the moment, Corporal.
0: Well, ain't that a wonder. Pass.
1: Thank you. Afternoon, Colonel.
2: Huh. Who's in trouble now?
1: That's about Amos Cartwright, Colonel.
2: Oh, that.
1: Yeah. You know what they're saying about Amos.
2: I know.
1: Well, feelings are running pretty high in town, and there could be some trouble.
2: That's your worry, not mine.
1: Well, I just want a statement from you.
2: What kind of a statement?
1: That Amos Cartwright didn't lead that patrol into ambush at Coal Creek.
2: I can't give you that statement, Marshal, because I don't know if it's true.
1: I see. You have evidence against Amos?
2: No. His story sounds plausible, but I've cut him off the payroll. He won't scout for us again.
1: Yeah, but if it weren't true, would he have come back, told the story, taken out the burial party, all that?
2: I don't trust a man who's lived as an Indian. I don't like having to use him.
1: I see.
2: Frankly, I don't care if they do string him up. I got other things to worry about. We're getting the stores ready for a major expedition. We're going to put down those Comanches for good.
1: Well, thanks anyway, Colonel.
2: Sorry you had to come all the way out here on such a hot day for nothing, Marshal.
1: It can't be helped. I'll see you later, Colonel.

0: Mr. Dillon? Mr. Dillon?
1: Yeah. What is it, Chester?
0: Oh, my gracious, I'm glad you're back.
1: Oh, what's happened?
0: Just what you was afraid of. Bailey and Amos.
1: What?
0: Bailey's dead.
1: Bailey?
0: We got him right up there at Doc's. That's why I called you.
1: All right, let's go.
0: Oh, he didn't give him a chance. No chance at all. Took him by surprise, come up behind with a knife and slit his throat. Oh, my gracious.
1: Where was this?
0: Over there by the livery stable. Must have been waiting for him to come for his horse. Got clean away, too, before anybody knew what happened. Oh, hello, Mac.
1: Doc.
2: In here. Look, Matt.
1: Yeah.
0: It's an Indian trick coming up behind a man.
2: And Matt, right here.
1: Mm-hmm.
0: Amos has gone all Indian, that's a fact. I suppose he figured it was him or Bailey or it was a matter of honor or something.
1: He didn't have to do that, Chester.
0: He probably headed south for Comanche territory maybe 2 hours ago.
2: I guess there's not much to do about it now except tell the cavalry. They'll pick him up eventually.
1: This isn't a military matter, Doc. It's my job.
2: Matt, you can't go down there now with all this Indian trouble.
1: I don't tell you how to set bones, Doc.
0: We going after him, Mr. Dillon?
1: I am. You don't have to.
0: I'll go get our saddle pack.
2: Matt, use your head.
1: Maybe if I'd used it before, Bailey wouldn't be dead.

0: You think we're gaining on him at all, Mr. Dillon?
1: Yeah, we should be, Chester.
0: Can't find him none too soon for me. Oh, we sure picked the day to come out here.
1: Yeah, it's hot, all right.
0: Yes, sir.
1: There's somebody following Amos, Chester.
0: What?
1: Yeah, pull up. Let's take a look. Here. You see, that's the print of an unshot Indian pony.
0: Well, now, why would an Indian be trailing Amos?
1: I don't know. And why is Amos wandering like he can't make up his mind where to go?
0: For a while, I thought he was heading for the Ouachita. Now he's veered west. Maybe throw us off, huh?
1: Yeah, he's leaving too plain a trail for that. He doesn't expect anybody to come after him down here.
0: Man, it beats me. Why, this is quite a view from up here, Mr. Dillon. See for a long way.
1: You see, Amos?
0: Nope. I don't see no Indian, neither. Oh, hey, here's something, Mr. Dillon.
1: What?
0: That Indian pony stopped here and stood.
1: Yeah, probably looking out there, watching Amos.
0: And then turned off and went that way.
1: Yeah, but running. See how the prints dig in and stretch out?
0: What do you think that means, Mr. Dillon?
1: Probably means trouble, Chester. We better find Amos quick. Come on.

0: I'll be glad when the sun goes down.
1: Careful, Chester. Come up easy on top of this hill.
0: Yes. Reckon we might be getting close.
1: Maybe.
0: I don't see a thing, Mr. Dillon.
1: He's down there, Chester, making camp. You see that movement in the willows there?
0: Hmm?
1: That'll be his horse. He'll be over by the water.
0: He sure could have fooled me.
1: Come on, we'll stay behind the hill. We'll circle and quarter and crosswind.
0: Yes, sir.

0: All right, Amos.
1: Sir?
0: No, drop it. Now, you just stand there.
1: Give me no fair draw, Marshal.
0: No more than you gave Bailey. I want to take you back to Dodge alive. All right, Chester, come on. Tie the horses and the willows with Amos's.
2: Yes, sir.
0: Now, you just kick that gun over here. Throw the knife in, too. Careful. All right, you can relax now.
1: Figuring to ride tonight?
0: Later, after the horses are rested a couple of hours.
1: Think you can get me back to Dodge, Marshal?
0: I think so.
1: It's Comanche country, you remember.
0: Maybe you're banking too much on that, Amos.
1: Maybe.

0: Yeah, this is quite a fix you got yourself into, Amos.
1: Is it?
0: Yeah, I'd say so. Now, one side, you got all the white men hating you. On the other side, I shouldn't think the Comanches would be too fond of you either.
1: Why not? Like Bailey said, I'm most one myself.
0: Yeah, but there were Comanches killed at Coal Creek, too.
1: Some.
0: They must know that you've been scouting for the Bluecoats, huh?
1: Well, it don't matter. They don't hold no grudge against scouts.
0: As long as you scout against their enemies, the Cheyenne or the Apaches or one of the others, but you led the cavalry against your own tribe. I wasn't smart.
1: I ain't worried, Marshal. You're the one ought to be.
0: Maybe.
1: You hate me too, don't you, Marshal?
0: Not exactly. Just trying to understand you. It's a hard choice to turn against your own kind. I'd like to know what makes a man do that.
1: Now, if you knew the way it was. I can remember the day it was like this. It was towards dusk. I left the horses, three of my best, right out front of her father's lodge. Never waited so anxious in all my life. And then he come out and took my horses into his herd.
0: That meant you were accepted, married.
1: And we lived fine. I had a lodge of 14 skins. I brought meat to her family. I took coup. I was respected, loved, and it was good. It was all good.
2: Why'd you leave then?
1: She died, bearing a child.
0: Oh. Amos, at Coal Creek, did you lead the cavalry into ambush?
1: I didn't lead them. But I knew.
0: You knew the ambush was there and you didn't warn them,
1: I couldn't. It had just been the other way around. They were my friends, relatives, people I'd lived with. Whatever I did, it had been wrong.
0: So you ran away and did nothing. But a man's got to make his choice, Amos. And by failing to act, you made yours.
1: Maybe.
0: Coming back to Dodge was a mistake. If you'd have stayed out, you might have been taken for dead and forgotten. And now you've gone too far. Killing Bailey, the way you did it. Now, there's no choice now. There's only Dodge and a noose.
1: You ain't got me back to Dodge yet, Marshal. Maybe you ain't going to.
0: What? Yeah, I see what you mean.
2: Hmm? What does he mean, Mr. Dillon?
0: Take a look, Chester, coming over the brow of that far hill there.
2: Glory be.
0: All right, come on, get on. Out of sight. It's a war party.
1: Yeah, and a big one.
2: I say, must be 50 or more.
0: Amos.
1: Comanche's all right.

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0: Mr. Dillon?
1: Yeah, Chester.
0: Them Comanches don't look so terrible warlike to me, just riding easy like they was out for a breath of air.
1: Circling. They know we're here.
0: If they was to decide to rush us, we wouldn't have a chance.
1: Well, that's one thing we could do something about, Justin.
0: What?
1: Kill the horses.
0: What?
1: Pull them up in the circle and shoot them, then slit their bellies.
0: Oh, my goodness gracious, what for?
1: Those Indian ponies will balk when they smell the blood. That'd stop a charge. We could use the bodies for cover.
0: Oh, but Mr. Dillon, out here without no horses...
1: Well, maybe it won't be necessary. Amos, You recognize any of them?
2: Yeah, that one out front on the piebald. That's Buffalo Tongue. It's my brother-in-law.
0: They've stopped.
1: Yeah. We better go get the horses.
2: Oh, wait a minute. You might need your horses.
1: Yeah, sure, but I doubt we'll ever get a chance to use them.
2: Maybe they don't know you're here. You keep out of sight and wait for dark, maybe just an hour or
1: what
2: so.
1: What are you thinking, Amos?
2: I'm thinking about that noose back in Dodge. And I'm thinking you're wrong about them Comanches. That's my wife's brother out there, Marshal. I've rid beside him on many a party. Now, see? He's coming down alone.
0: Well, that's true, Mr. Dillon. He is.
1: Amos, I'm warning
2: you. Even if you're right, it'd be me they're looking for. If they don't even know you're here...
1: No, Amos.
2: Marshal, three men can't stand against 50 Comanches.
1: All right,
2: it's like you said, a man makes a choice.
1: Wait. Amos, come back.
0: Mr. Dillon...
1: Keep down, Chester.
0: But Mr. Dillon...
1: Maybe he's right. That's all we can hope for now.
0: But he's our prisoner.
1: He was our prisoner. Now we'll see.
0: His brother-in-law stopped. He's... Mr. Dillon.
1: Amos, look out.
0: No, Mr. Dillon.
1: No. Chester, don't. Stay down.
0: Never. We can't.
1: It's too late. Our guns won't do Amos any good now. We got to think about ourselves now.
0: I know that, but...
1: Wait a minute.
0: They're turning away without another look. Mr. Dillon, they don't know about us.
1: They know, but they don't care. We chance that, Chester. Now, come on.
0: Oh, my goodness.
1: Amos?
2: No, don't, Marshal. Not yet.
1: It's got to come out, Amos. Here, I'll cut the shaft.
2: No. After. In a minute or so. It won't matter. Marshal. It didn't even bother to take cool. It just...
0: Mr. Dillon? That arrow went most clean through his... They're going away. Didn't even seem to notice us.
1: There wasn't a battle, Chester. There was an execution.
0: And it was awful having to just stand by.
1: Like he said, a man has to make a choice.
0: Yes, sir.

0: Mr. Dillon, what do you mean they didn't even bother to take Coup?
1: The scalp. It's the worst possible insult when an Indian won't even claim his coup or touch the body.
0: Oh. You reckon he knew what might happen?
1: Yeah, I think so, Chester.
0: Well, maybe it was better than a noose.
1: Yeah. Maybe it was. All right, come on, Chester. We got things to do.

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As you may know, Gunsmoke is going into its second year on radio. 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

0: 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Featured in the cast were Lawrence Dobkin, Harry Bartell, Barney Phillips, and Joseph Kearns. Harley Bear is Chester, Howard McNear is Doc, and Georgia Ellis is Kitty. 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

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It's a tough business. It's a big business. I got a big stake in it. There's no man west of the Rio Grande big enough to take it from me.

0: Luke Slaughter of Tombstone. Luke Slaughter of Tombstone, Civil War cavalryman turned Arizona cattleman. Across the territory from Yuma to Fort Defiance, from Flagstaff to the Huachucas, and below the border through Chihuahua and Sonora, his name was respected, or feared, depending on which side of the law you were on. Man of vision, man of legend, Luke Slaughter of Tombstone.
1: It was a long, hot ride to Laredo. The last day I pushed it hard, eating dust all the way. I didn't know if I'd be in time or not. When I rode up to the cantina in town and went inside, I saw I was. Barely in time. The two of them were sitting at a corner table. From the sound of it, the deal was just about closed.
2: Me and my boys will bring that herd up across the border for you in good shape.
3: Hell, I hope so, Hancock. The association's pretty worried about all the trouble we've had on these drives before.
1: Excuse me, gents. You Ben Wilkins?
3: Why, yes.
1: President of the Cattlemen's Association?
3: Yes, that's right. I don't think I know you.
2: Look, mister, we're talking business.
1: That's why I'm here, Hancock.
2: How come you know my name?
1: Wilkins, I understand you're aiming to bring a herd of cattle up from Mexico into Texas.
3: Well, what's that to you?
1: You're missing a good bet. Why don't you drive them west, to Arizona?
3: Arizona?
1: That's right. Haven't you heard about the new mines opening up around Tombstone? Everybody and his brother's headed out there, and they all gotta eat. That means a good market for beef. A lot better price than you get around here.
2: He's crazy, Wilkins. That's too far to drive a herd.
3: Hell, it's sure too dangerous anyway. Why, there's banditos, rustlers, even Indians, maybe.
1: I took a herd out there last month. There wasn't near enough to take care of all those beef-eating miners. I'll drive your herd out there for you, for a percentage.
2: Now, you just shut that big mouth of yours, mister, whoever you are. I'm the one drives Wilkins' herds, wherever they go.
1: Oh. Wilkins, you can't afford Jess Hancock anymore.
2: No,
3: what do you mean?
1: The last herd he brought across the border for you. How many did he, lose along the way?
3: Why, 43 head.
2: Could have happened to anyone. Banditos, that's what it was.
1: Mexican bandits, huh? Here's a bill of sale might interest you, Wilkins. Seems last week a rancher named Hollister bought 43 head in good faith. Paid for him proper. Man who sold him was Jess Hancock.
3: What?
2: That's a lie.
1: Take a look, Wilkins. That Hancock signature.
3: Why? It sure is.
2: Nobody's gonna accuse me of wrestling.
1: Don't try it, Hancock. I can kick that gun out of your hand before you get it loose from the holster.
2: You just try it, mate.
1: You convinced, Hancock?
3: Who are you, mister?
1: Slaughter. Luke Slaughter.
2: Slaughter?
3: Oh, I've heard of you, Mr. Slaughter, but I didn't know you was in these parts.
1: You don't have to mister me, Wilkins. Just Slaughter's good enough.
3: Hancock, the association's going to hear about this. If those are the same 43...
2: You head, got no proof.
3: We'll see about that. Slaughter, you said Arizona, huh?
1: A lot of hungry miners in Tombstone.
3: Bigger price, huh?
1: Half again as much.
3: Meet me back here in an hour. You got yourself a job.
1: I'll be here, Wilkins.
2: You hear me, Slaughter. I don't care what your reputation is. You ain't gonna beat me out of this. I'll stop you.
1: Here I am, Hancock. And now's as good a time as any. Go ahead.
2: Yeah. You can talk mighty tall with my gun laying there on the floor.
1: Oh, yeah. Your gun. There it is, Hancock. And I'm just as far from that table it's sitting on as you are. Now go ahead.
2: There's other ways, Slaughter. There's other ways.
3: Alex Slaughter, when you signed for this job, you guaranteed me 6 good trail hands. I didn't know you were just going to pick them cold out of the bar here.
1: That's the difference, Wilkins. If they're not good hands now, they will be by the time we get to Tombstone. I'll see to that.
3: Yeah, I guess you will. How many you got so far?
1: 2 Mexican boys who know the country pretty well, and a cook.
3: It still leaves you 3 shy.
1: I'll get them.
2: Say, mister. Your name's Slaughter?
1: Yeah.
2: Mine's Rusty. I hear you're looking for trail hands.
1: Maybe. You ever been to Tombstone?
2: Not with a herd. Didn't know anybody had.
1: This'll be the second.
2: But I've been almost every place else you can take a herd, I guess. Dodge City, Cheyenne, the Pan.